0: incidents affect the whole community.
1: And so it needs a whole of community approach to these things. And in our experience, the best way to deal with these things is through early intervention programs, because the evidence shows that they work.
0: The extent of fraud within the National Disability Insurance Scheme will be laid bare in a report expected out today from a parliamentary inquiry into the issue. More from National Disability Affairs reporter Naz Campanella.
2: The inquiry examined the extent of fraud and non-compliance, hearing evidence that about $3.7 billion of National Disability Insurance Scheme money was handed out inappropriately last financial year. Widespread reports of fraud and criminal rorts have recently plagued the NDIS and have damaged the scheme's standing. NDIS Minister Jenny McAllister said this week that jail sentences had been handed down in 17 of the 26 NDIS-related criminal convictions secured since December 2022. The longest sentence imposed was 6 years jail time for two offenders.
0: Labor Minister Anne Ali says there's always more that the government can do to tackle gambling harms, as Labor backbencher Mike Freelander called on his party to do much more. The government will today introduce legislation to limit gambling advertising on TV, radio and online, but the Greens crossbench and coalition say the reforms don't go far enough. Sports Minister Annika Wells says the laws are strong, but Anne Ali says policy is always under review.
3: There's always more that we can do, and we're not a government that sits still. You know, we're a government that undertakes action and that keeps on moving.
0: Economic analysis by KPMG has found that households are now facing one of the heaviest interest burdens on record. Analysis of Bureau of Statistics data over the past 40 years reveals that over the past 2 years, households have faced tougher conditions than they did when the cash rate reached 17.5% in 1989. KPMG senior economist Terry Rawnsley says Gen X, who are paying mortgages through the global financial crisis, have experienced the greatest hardship.
4: Even though those X's got into the market in the late sort of 2000s, they've probably still got a sizable loan they're paying off now, even 30 years later. So they're still carrying the burden of those high house prices even now.
0: And former Today Show host Karl Stefanovic says he's still negotiating exit terms with Nine Entertainment amid reports he's set to leave his weekly ARN radio show. Sean Tarek Goodwin has more.
5: The ABC understands

0: $1 million will be paid out.
1: To the weather, a watch and act alert is in place for flooding in the King River at Docker Road Bridge. For the state, cloudy with scattered showers more extensive over the northeast ranges and the southwest. Isolated thunderstorms along the coast. For Melbourne, cloudy, a very high chance of rain, a top today of 14. Right now it's 13 degrees. ABC News.
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4: Five minutes past 10, Thursday morning. Been great to have your company so far. Sticking around till 11 o'clock, and we're going to talk a fair bit of arts towards 11 o'clock. Now, at the end of August, Winter Sounds is returning around Daylesford, and that means Augie March, Kate Miller Hickey, even Magic Dirt are all going to be there, as will Lior, singer-songwriter Lior. I'm going to catch up with him after 10:30, talk about some of his music, talk about the music that's been really important to him over the years. I know he thinks about this stuff. He's probably the first person I've talked to for one of these chats who's also managed to actually be featured in the Classic 100. One of his tracks came in just at around number 54, I think. Well, huge, wide-ranging conversation with him. And before that, books. As I said before, Margaret Hickey has got a brand new novel coming out this month. She'll be touring around to chat to people about it as well. It's everything you would want from a Margaret Hickey mystery. We'll find out some more details for you. I do want to talk about something quite serious for the moment, though, and it's something that you and I come back to a lot, a lack of access to much-needed services for people living in regional areas. Now, I hear from you daily about the impact it's having on you, whether it's education, transport, employment, and of course, healthcare as well. There's been a bit of progress in the health sector, I think, particularly when it comes to regional Victoria's being accounted for in medical research. We have made some improvements on that, and it continues to push forward. La Trobe University is actually now part of a major national eating disorder research program. This is actually in partnership with Sydney Uni and Monash Uni. They're looking at everything from identifying and diagnosing the conditions to thinking of ways that we personalise that treatment and care. Now, Professor Leah Brennan, Wodonga-based clinical and health psychologist and at La Trobe University. Leah, really good morning to you.
5: Good morning, Nick.
4: Two national studies with La Trobe University. What are you actually looking at?
5: So both studies are focused on eating disorders. The first is a very comprehensive assessment study, so trying to understand the full gamut of what is an eating disorder, right from very biological things through to personal, social, environmental factors. So it's the biggest study of its kind to capture the kind of full breadth of what it is to have an eating disorder. And the second study that we're involved is an intervention study, so looking at treatment for people with eating disorders that involve binge eating.
4: In terms of that first study, why is that so important? I know that seems like a very basic question, but why is it important to get that breadth in when we're looking at the differing kind of styles of eating disorders?
5: Really good question, Nick. So most people think, when they think of eating disorders, think mostly about anorexia nervosa, which makes up actually less than 5% of people with eating disorders.
4: Wow.
5: So I guess because it's obviously a very serious disorder and very visually striking, so it sticks in people's memories and it's often the images that are used in media. But actually that represents a very small proportion of people with eating disorders. So a much larger number of people with eating disorders have binge eating disorder and bulimia nervosa. There's also another category of eating disorders called other specified feeding and eating disorders, or unspecified feeding and eating disorders. And they are eating disorders that don't quite tick all the boxes for the eating disorders we know about, but are still very serious and have very significant impacts on individuals. So we need a lot more work to try and tease out what what it is about those eating disorders, what different categories fit within those eating disorders, and how we can better treat people across the eating disorder spectrum. And that's what this study will help us to understand.
4: Roll into the treatment soon, but as you say, I think many people have a perception that an eating disorder is, you say, is anorexia nervosa, but I think there's also

0: still even now, a perception that this is something that impacts young women almost exclusively.
1: Yes, which is also a mistake. Mm. So actually, eating disorders occur across the lifespan. So young adolescents or mid-adolescence is a peak time, adolescence and early adulthood, but they occur across the lifespan and they occur across genders. So again, anorexia nervosa is more likely in women and more likely to first occur in younger people, but not solely, but the other eating disorders across the spectrum. So it does mean that a lot of people get missed and suffer for many years before they access treatment.
0: Treatment in a moment, as I keep saying, but Latrobe Wodonga, the only non-metro site being involved in this research, why is that significant?
1: Well, more broadly, rural people very rarely get to participate in clinical trials. So more than 30% of our population lives rurally, but less than 10% of people who participate in trials are rurally based. So that means what we learn about all kinds of problems and challenges that people are dealing with medically and mental health, et cetera, is very metro oriented and doesn't necessarily apply to people living rurally. And that's why it's so important that we have rural representation, and actually very, very few studies occur in a rural location. So this is really quite unique for us.
0: Leo, how much has our understanding of treatment changed over the last sort of 10, 15 years?
1: I think we've got more treatment options available for people, more evidence-based treatment options available. And really where the treatment is moving and what our study is leaning into is the idea of now being in a position to be able to personalise and tailor treatment more to individual needs. So even two people with the same diagnosis often have very different expressions of the disorder and very different, combination of symptoms, or some symptoms being more important or impactful for them than others. And so we're at a spot now where we're better able to personalise treatment. And this study is really about taking that to the next level and individualising and personalising treatment for people.
0: There's obviously a lot of complexity to that. That's very intensive for clinicians.
1: It is. So it's a very, we've been planning this study for years, literally years, to make sure that both the study design is going to capture the things that's important, but also the treatments that we're trialling are best practice, next step, and really tailored to meet the needs of individuals.
0: I'm chatting with Professor Leo Brennan, Wodonga-based clinical and health psychologist. We're talking about a very large-scale number of trials that are coming through, with a very exciting point that there will be some regional aspects and some participants on that with these trials when we're talking eating disorders. Just to go off piste a little bit, Leo, I mean, how much do you get concerned that the prevalence of social media, it's often lumped in with a lot of concerns around eating disorders. Is that overblown?
1: Not really, sadly. I wish I could say yes. But social media has a very strong influence on, again, not just on young people, but particularly on young people. And the messaging there can be very harmful. So both largely around controlling the way you look, the importance of weight and shape, the malleability of weight and shape, it really kind of leans into the vulnerabilities of young people, but also, again, across the age spectrum as well. And it's so constant, and people can have many hours of exposure to that every day. And it's really hard to then counter that with more helpful and healthful messages outside of that time.
0: From my perspective, it's been really interesting to see a better recognition of what this can mean for young men as well, particularly in this era of that manosphere and the term they keep using now, looks maxing, you know, when constant barrage on teenage men to say, well, this is what a man looks like.
1: Women have dealt with that for a very long time, and now men are being exposed to that, and we're seeing alongside that increases in the risk factors for mental health conditions, including eating disorders, and certainly increases in the incidence and prevalence of those disorders as well, sadly.
0: Sadly, very much so. When we talk about seeking help for eating disorders, how much of a barrier is living regionally to get that support?
1: It's a major barrier. I mean, it's challenging to access treatment for everybody nationally, but it's particularly so rurally because we do have far lower numbers of GPs. It's much harder to get in to see a GP and get access to treatment that way. And we have far lower numbers of mental health clinicians and dietitians and others who work in the space to deliver treatment. And particularly hard to get access to treatment in public services as well, where resources are limited and the demand far exceeds the supply.
0: Which adds its own confusion, because I know that then retaining clinicians who've come into regional areas is complex when they're facing those sort of issues.
1: That's right. When clinicians feel under pressure and overworked and stretched outside of their scope, it can be really challenging to retain clinicians in the space as well. We're very lucky for our trials that we have two very experienced senior clinicians working on the trial. So we're very grateful for that.
0: I did want to come back to the trial and talk about that research and just get a sense of its what sort of length it's going to be, how the participation's going to work, get some sort of ideas of where it'll roll to next, Leah.
1: Fantastic. So anybody who has challenges around eating, weight, shape, control is potentially eligible to participate. There are all different levels of participation. So some just require some online questionnaire completion through to coming in for some very intense testing. And people can, we can tell you which one of those things you might be eligible for, and then you can choose the level of involvement you would like to have. And that testing is done in Wodonga. So if you are in that more intensive level and you choose to come in to do the more intensive testing, that is based in Wodonga. So please sort of don't count yourself out. Give us a call, send us an email, and we can help you figure out if you might be eligible. And we really do encourage rural people to step into this opportunity so that we can demonstrate that these kinds of things can be done rurally, so we can create more opportunities moving forward. In terms of the intervention, it is for people with binge eating concerns. So that involves eating a large amount of food and feeling out of control when eating that food during that episode. Again, if you're not sure if that might be true for you, reach out and we can help determine whether or not you might be eligible. For people who participate in that program, everybody starts off with the same type of program, which is supported by a clinician. We keep track of progress, and then we adjust the kinds of treatments and the intensity of treatment that are offered to people based on how they're responding to the treatment along the way.
0: And how can people get in touch? What's the best way to get some more details?
1: Fantastic. So our email address, which is a bit wordy, is holisticstudy.ed@latrobe.edu.au. And there's also a website, which is eatingdisordersresearch.org.au/signature-studies.
0: I think if people can get in touch with us, we can pass that on. We'll make sure we've got that.
1: I can send those links through to you. Yeah, absolutely. We'll do that.
0: Thank you very much, Professor Leah Brennan. Thank you. And if it is a study that you think would be of interest to you or family members or people you know, 1300 977 222, give us a call. We'll get some details out to you. She's a Wodonga-based clinical and health psychologist at La Trobe University, talking about that two major studies that regional parts of Victoria will be participating in when it comes to eating disorders. Look, complex conversation, I know, as always. Butterfly Foundation is available on 1-800-ED-HOPE. That's 1-800-334-673. And again, always Lifeline on 13 11 14. Joe, can I just say that is a remarkable thing for you to share. Thank you for that. That is a really horrible situation for you to have found yourself in. And thank you. Thank you.
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0: Call it about 18 minutes past 10. 1-300-977-222. This is Terence Trent D'Arby. We're going to talk books and then into music after that.

0: Terrence Trent D'Arby and Sign Your Name. Now, just before 10 o'clock news, we were chatting to a food writer, educator, historian, founder of an amazing tour group that goes around talking about Italian food and Italian heritage, Timbro Tondo Tours, Dr. Tania Camerano. I did mention that she was actually my flatmate 25 years ago or more, but she was talking about the incredible history that Italian food has had right through Australia. I was quite blown away to learn that it was the 1800s and in Daylesford region where we were seeing the first pasta being made at scale. You think of it as kind of happening much later. But you mentioned a food that was quite popular at the time that maybe doesn't get, doesn't need the love anymore. Macaroni pudding, macaroni as a dessert with milk. And people are coming out of the woodwork to say that they've had it before, they've loved it. Even a text in saying it's just the Italian version of bread and butter pudding. A few people commenting on that. Other people coming in with some of their favourite Italian food. This one just says, I love arancini. And Kath says, I love Italian. Visiting son and family in Haberfield recently, we got a tomato and olive focaccia to take for lunch. I wish, or maybe not, that we had an Italian bakery like that here in Albury. It was absolutely delicious. Haberfield's fantastic, Kath. Like, that is a suburb in Sydney where a lot of the people who are no longer in Leichhardt have flooded down to. People would say it's a very traditional Italian community and great food down that way. I think there should be a great Italian bakery in every part of Victoria if we need it there. 1300 977 222. Give me a call. Talk to me this morning.
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0: Okay, after 10:30, I'm going to catch up with the singer-songwriter Lior. As I said, he's going to be around Daylesford later this month. We'll talk about his music, music that's been important to him over the years. But it's not the only thing to get your calendars out for. Do that right now and mark down the 28th of this month, because that is when the brand new Margaret Hickey novel is on shelves. It is everything you could want. It's got murders, it's got the high country, it's got illegal tobacco trades, even a missing journalist, and most importantly, it has Margaret Hickey. Good morning to you.
3: Good morning, Nick. Great to speak to you.
0: So excited to catch up. And I feel like we only get to do it every time you get a new book out now, but that's fairly regular. So we do.
3: It's 1 year, isn't it? It's been 1 year for the last 6 years, hasn't it, Nick? Yep.
0: How did this one come together? Tell me about it.
3: Well, this one's the second Sally White one. So I knew that I wanted to come back to The Young Detective, and I wanted to write about the high country. It's such a great place to write about and to put crime in. And so I knew I wanted to do that. There was also the whole chop chop around, you know, there's the whole chop chop from the 90s and the illegal tobacco. So I thought, what a mix. Mountains, chop chop, a young cop, Victorian landscape. You can't beat it, Nick.
0: No, look, you know, don't want to go for the cliche, but straight from the headlines of today, Margaret Hickey.
3: That is so funny, Nick, because I kind of didn't even know that that was all going to blow up. So
0: really?
3: I hear stories about Chop Chop all the time where I'm from. And then when I was writing it, I was going, oh, wow, this is... And at sometimes I felt a little bit scared. Like, I thought, is this happening at the same time?
0: Oh, you thought you might be getting too close to the potential truth?
3: I thought, am I getting to... And then I realised, no, of course I'm not. Come on, I'm writing. I'm making this all up in my head. But you can get in your head quite deeply when you're writing a book. So things seem real when they're most definitely not.
0: Why did you want to go back to Sally White? When she came out in a previous novel, did you know then that she was going to be someone to continue the story of?
3: That's such a great question. I think I knew, I really liked her trajectory because she was kind of different from the stereotypical older male jaded cop. So because she's young, starting out her career, she likes drinking a bit too much. She goes to, you know, parties. She likes festivals, that sort of thing. But I knew, and she was newly into this town. And so I wanted to raise the question, what makes someone feel part of a small community? Truly feel part of it. Is it time? Is it connections? Is it influence? So I knew that there was time, because she was new to the town, to explore that. And because I love that's my whole kind of shtick, rural towns and country, rural Victoria. I thought that was a really interesting question, and I've asked it about myself too. So your readers will probably have a far better idea than I do, but I like that question.
0: Well, I think it's really great. I love it when, because as a reader, when you encounter a character and you just think, this can't be the only time I get to encounter this character. There's a fantasy writer I quite like, and he's got a character he loves so much that he will find ways to put that character in every book, even on the periphery. You know that this character is going to turn up in some way. And it's gorgeous. They're rarely the focus, but they're just there. But, you know, when as a reader, and particularly with crime, that... the police officer, the detective, the whoever it is, they're the stand-in for you understanding. You see the world through their eyes, and that becomes a real connection, an incredible way to experience the novel. And so you want more of that.
3: Well, I hope so. I hope people want more of Sally. I don't know, and it doesn't matter if they don't. But but I felt that there was more to this question, and how does she really become part of the community? Because she feels very much a part of it in the first novel, in The Creeper, and now she's kind of broken up with her boyfriend, who was a long-standing local, and she feels a bit adrift. So, that was great. It also is about, you know, cold rivers and swimming in cold rivers. And, you know, you've got the... have you ever been for a dip in the Goulburn, Nick, or anywhere, or any cold rivers in Victoria?
0: Yes, not recently, but yes, I have. And there's a particular chill to a Victorian river, I swear.
3: There is. And you also have got the added fright of, is that a log creeping underneath you with barbed wire on it, or is it a body, or is it a cod or a carp? But I like that cold river. You know, you can submit to cold water. You can submit to the pain, but you know it won't kill you. And there's something kind of really amazing about that. It's a baptism every time.
0: Margaret Hickey, you live in a gorgeously weird world. I think it is so exciting to pick your brain, particularly where these books come from. I know how much you love treacherous terrain as well, not just the cold rivers, but the isolation of the high country.
3: Yes. Yeah, oh, well, I do. And I walk in it all the time. And, you know, I'm about to go out for a walk this weekend. I think there's going to be a bit of snow there, so it will be a snow walk. But I do, I love it. I love the isolation, the incredible beauty. You know, I always say to you, Nick, you know, the beauty and the terror from the Dorothea McKellar poem. I feel that most keenly when I'm in the high country, that knife edge of beauty and also danger. I think there's something really thrilling about that.
0: As usual, when you and I catch up, the fans are coming out of the woodwork. Many, many texts coming in, one from Eliza and Cassidy, just saying, I've got three of Margaret's books on my shelves with a photo to prove it.
3: Oh, I love Cassidy and the dog show. It's great.
0: You're going to get out and about and chat to a few people. I think after the book's out at the end of this month, you've got a bit of a tour coming up.
3: Yep, we've got a national tour and then the state tour, which hopefully I will get to meet people like Eliza in Victoria and, all around the country. And it's going to be great. I'm looking forward to it.
0: And are you already planning the next adventures of Detective Constable Sally White?
3: Well, I'm writing that at the moment. So before this interview, I had to get my head around because I'm writing that one at the moment and she's just chopped off her ponytail. And, gee, it was fun to write that. It's hard to cut off a ponytail with paper scissors, but I've just done that for the third Sally White, which is out next year.
0: Margaret Hickey, you are just an absolute machine when it comes to this, and thank you. She's got a brand new book. It is out on the 28th of this month. It is, as she said, called Cold River, the second of the Sally White books, and as you just heard, I think exclusively, the third one on the way next year. Now, the tour dates, you go to penguin.com.au, look for Margaret Hickey, you'll find everything you need to know there. I do know one of the big ones is going to be on the 3rd of August at the Ballarat Mechanics Institute, which is a great venue to come and meet some artists on that one. 1300 977 222.
4: Young people are the lifeblood of a thriving community.
1: The ABC is looking for trailblazers 18 to 28 with a drive for making change in their regional communities. Applications close August 1. abc.net.au/trailblazers.
0: What am I looking at here? It's about 28 minutes. Is that right? Yes, I can tell time on a clock. I learn how to do that. It is 28 minutes until 11 o'clock. As I said, in a few minutes' time, catching up with Lior. Some very different music before that. This is Fine Young Cannibals.

0: That's Fine Young Cannibals, and She Drives Me Crazy. Look, in the first hour of the show, we kind of went back over some of the conversations we've been having this week about regional arts, and particularly regional performances. We know that there's been some really high-profile, big musicals in Melbourne shutting down early, rising costs, no one buying tickets, a lot of concern there as well. The good news we heard earlier in the week is from some of those regional theatres is that people are coming in. They are, in their own words, getting bums on seats. But there is a definite problem with some of the expenses associated with that. It is complex to be an independent artist at the moment, particularly if you are looking for a venue. So I was really excited to hear a bit more about the project they've got up in Geelong. It's a place called Church. It is a revitalised and repurposed church. Its whole purpose is to be talking to and providing a venue for independent artists. And that includes an economic model designed to be as affordable as possible. No upfront costs for those artists. A place where they can feel confident that they can take on that venue without it bankrupting them later on. And CEO and creative director of Geelong Arts Centre, which is running Church, is Rhys Holden. Here's a bit of what he said to me.
1: It's always been a performance venue here in Geelong. It's housed back-to-back theatre in its early days. It's had a restaurant that was attached to the Arts Centre. It's been used for so many things, but it's always been a community space, a performance space. And we've spent the last few years returning it to that with the fit out and getting it ready for artists to return.
0: Not just any artists. You've made it really clear that this is a space for independent artists. Why did you see that as so important?
1: Well, we started our journey talking to the local artists, the local arts scene, musicians, and, you know, what came through so clearly was the cost and the risk it takes to put on a show, particularly a show that might be risky, it might be a new kind of genre, it might be an artist who hasn't put on a show before. And, you know, while we're a professional venue and we have many wonderful venues with fly towers, etc., that's not what everyone needs. And we really saw the need in the community for a venue that was, you know, for independent artists, for artists to take a risk that meant, you know, they could put on a show without having to, you know, lose money. And so the whole model is designed around no upfront venue hire. It all comes out of the ticket. So we're taking the risk with the artists. We have sound technicians, we have a marketing team, we do ticketing, we run a box office. We run all of the things that you might need as an independent artist to understand or know or need support with. So if you're ready to take the next leap and you want to do some marketing, then we can support you with that. So it's about providing the most affordable venue we can and then saying, look, what add-ons do you need? What support do you need to take that next step?
0: That is Rhys Holden speaking to me earlier, as I said, CEO, Creative Director of Geelong Arts Centre, talking about their new venue, talking about why they want to make

actual It Is A space to encourage independent, maybe even up-and-coming local artists as much as possible, making it a no cost for them, something that they see as a model they'd like to be funded right around the state, particularly in regional areas where some of those venues are not as easy to get your hands on as you'd think. Now, keep performances in mind. We're going to go back to that topic, but have a listen to this first. When I-

0: The pretty unmistakable voice of Lior, and that was my grandfather. Now, I mentioned before, he'll be part of Winter Sounds in Daylesford at the end of August. Augie March, Kate Miller High Key, Magic Dirt, around schoolhouses, country halls, churches. And if you thought I would pass up an opportunity like that to get Lior himself to come and have a big chat about his own music and the music that's been important to him, you just don't know me. I'll stop talking about you like you're not here. Good morning, Lior. How are you?
1: Good morning. I'm well. How are you?
0: Thanks for having a chat today. And tell me about that song.
1: So that song is called My Grandfather. It's

0: It's by far my most stripped back song, so I hope I wasn't asking too much of your listeners at this hour of the morning. But look, it's a song that's been very important to me. My grandfather was huge in my life, as you can imagine, listening to that song. And I'd wanted to write a song about him for years, and I just couldn't find the words that would sum up such a massively significant relationship in my life. And I had that sort of almost like a sea shanty melody floating around for a couple of years. And in a rare kind of flash of inspiration, which rarely happens to me with lyric writing that is often much more considered, those lyrics kind of came to me very quickly, and I wrote them down, and I wrote this song. And it's funny, you know, it's initially when I finished writing it, I very much felt like it was an entry in my personal diary. And for that reason, I thought, well, maybe it's just my diary and I won't share this song because I'm not sure people are going to be interested in listening to this song about my grandfather. And so I sort of shelved it for a little while and didn't play it. And it was during a solo gig in Adelaide a few months later. It was just one of those magical shows where everything kind of, you know, goes right. And it got to the encore, and I thought, you know, this feels like a safe crowd. I'm gonna play this song, and I did, and I wasn't counting on getting very emotional playing it, and I sort of finished the song. And you know, the only way I can describe when a song resonates with a group of people is that the air changes. And I very much felt the air change. And after the gig, I came out and I was talking to people in the audience, and all these stories about their own grandparents kind of came flooding out. And, you know, it was a real assertion that a great song is a window that you look through into your own life. And it's funny that even after having written songs for so many years, I sort of forgot that. And this song has been a reminder of that for me.
1: Well, what was that beautiful line? He taught me that it's a cruel world, but you've got to live without fear. I mean, a song like that, to put it out there, that is the essence of living without fear, to be so personal in front of everybody.
0: I guess you're right. That's one of the great lessons that he taught me. He survived the Second World War through being a sniper in the Russian army, and he just had that fearlessness that he brought to his life, was my greatest role model in terms of fearlessness.
1: Leo, I have to say, you may be the first musician I've spoken to in this particular context who's been featured in the Classic 100, Compassion coming in at number 54 this year for the greatest of all time. That's to me amazing.
0: Yeah, it's crazy. I mean, it's it's probably not something I'm personally ready to take on. Compassion, the orchestral work that I wrote with Nigel Westlake was not something that Nigel or I thought would resonate so deeply with people, and the fact that it has is a beautiful thing.
1: You mentioned before that's a very stripped back song for you. How do you like to perform at the moment? Where do you, because I've seen you with, you know, half of the MSO behind you. I've seen you with so many different performances. What do you like when you take on the road now?
0: Well, I like jumping from one into the other, really. You know, my last show was at the Corner, and I did my first album back to back as a 20th anniversary with my full band. And tonight I'm playing Frank's the Art Centre with a string quartet and a double bass player. And actually I'm playing tomorrow night in Geelong. I heard that you had an interview with the CEO of the Geelong Art Centre. So look, I enjoy, for instance, the format I'm doing tonight with the string quartet. I very much enjoy the intimacy of that. I enjoy being able to go off script and talk about my songs and, you know, even field requests and make people feel like we're just sharing a lounge room for the evening. And then there's that great thrill of playing with the band as well and having that sort of full dynamic range, and you know, and orchestras is a thrill unto itself. So yeah, I think I just like to make sure that I mix it up so that to offer the audience something new every time, but also just to keep myself really, you know, energized and enthused.
1: I just get excited when people are willing to take those differing swings when it comes to performances. And you mentioned going back and looking at 20 years of your album. I've been speaking to a lot of artists lately who have been doing just that, and I always worried that it would be such a backwards look, but it was really interesting talking to many, many different performers saying that actually they feel like they learn so much going back to something from a few decades ago and revisiting it as a performance, not just as a listen.
0: Yeah, it's true. You have a different relationship with your albums the older you get. And it's interesting going back to the young man that wrote Autumn Flow 20 years ago and just listening to, the idealism and the optimism. And, it's beautifully refreshing. But, yeah, to go back to your point, I do like to look forward, and that's why I didn't do a big 20th anniversary tour. I just wanted to do a one-off, so I did that in my hometown of Melbourne, and I went back to the corner where I did so many of those shows 20 years ago, and it was just a bit, it was a trip going back in time and like a nostalgic throwback and celebrating it with, my hometown crowd. So it was fun, but not something that I want to invest the next 6 months of my life doing.
1: Leo, talking to about the many, many people you've worked with over the years, when I mentioned I was chatting to you, I got a huge amount of excitement, particularly from parents, about the work you'd done with Giggle and Hoot.
0: Yeah, that was hilarious. I mean, the ABC approached me to write that song before the show went on air, so no one had any idea about what a mammoth show that would end up being for so many years. I mean, it was just seemed to be part of almost every child's routine is watching Giggle and Hoot, and then this song. My brief for the song wasn't actually to write a lullaby; it was to write a song to say, "Okay, it's 6 o'clock. It's time to wind down, brush your teeth, get ready for bed." So I've seen some pretty funny memes, around going from adults who now write, I still start feeling sleepy when I hear that song and know that it's time to brush my teeth and go to bed. So, yeah, but it's been a beautiful, that was a beautiful journey writing and putting that song out.
1: Oh, it picked up an APRA award as well. I mean, it wasn't just appreciated by parents. It's one of your gongs you've locked onto.
0: Yeah, that's right.
1: So I'm excited for you to get back into some of the weird little venues that you're going to be playing around Daylesford for Winter Sounds. As we said, you've played some big places as well, but schoolhouses, country halls, churches, is it fun to kind of experiment around with those?
0: Yeah, definitely. And I'll be playing in a church, and so you're often the acoustics in a church are fantastic, and I'll be doing the string quartet show that I'm doing over the next few nights. I'll be doing that in Daylesford. It is great. And sometimes, unconventional venues are riskier because, they often weren't built for with acoustic, acoustic perfection in mind. But that can sometimes give it a charm as well. And, this church I'm playing at is... it looks beautiful. So looking forward to that.
1: Look, we'll run out of time soon, but when I speak to an artist like you, I always get excited to hear the music that's been important in your life. What song have you chosen?
0: I've chosen Vincent by Don McLean. Well, there's a funny story behind how I came to love this song. I was talking to a good friend of mine, and this many, many years ago, and he was asking me what I think is the greatest song ever written. And, I sort of stumbled and stuttered and couldn't quite answer that question in a very boring way, saying, there's so many and blah, blah. And I turned the question onto him, and he said he thought it was Vincent. And I said,

0: And it gets to the end of the song, and I just said to him, look, I think I know what's happened is that somewhere along the way, the only version I've ever heard of this song is the one by Julio Iglesias. So I never really took it seriously. but yes, that completely turned me around, and I do now think it's one of the great songs ever written, probably my favourite lyric of all time. And I now often cover it in my shows as well. So there you go. Good on you, Don.
1: We will have a listen to that right now. Can I just say we had a text in from Kim saying, thank you for such a beautiful song, Lior. I never had grandparents. One died in World War II. The other set was stuck in post-war communist Eastern Europe. Your grandfather's experience really seemed to resonate with me.
0: Oh, thank you.
1: Lior, take care of yourself and thank you. This is Don McLean. This is Vincent.

0: Don McLean and Vincent Lior saying before, it's been an incredibly important song to him over the years, and one he's really proud to be able to do his own version of at some concerts as well. We're talking about the fact he's out in some unusual venues when he makes it to Daylesford for Winter Sound. Sandy's online. Sandy, good morning to you.
1: Good morning, Nick.
0: Good to hear from you. Talking about interesting performance spaces. What's your story?
1: Yeah, I go to the Anglican Cathedral in Bendigo, and in 2009 we found that the building was structurally unsafe.
0: Oh.
1: So we moved church into the hall, but we worried about the many people that came and hired the place to perform in the cathedral because it's got fantastic acoustics apart from anything else. So we started a concert series that ran over three Sundays, three performances each Sunday afternoon of 45 minutes each. People could come to one concert or to all of them, whatever. And we had wine and nibbles in between. And it started in a room off the church hall. And then when the church was repaired and we were able to move back in, we moved it into the church. But it was only for Central Victorian artists.
0: Oh.
1: We had harp, we had orchestra, we had opera singers, we had choirs, we had a gamelan orchestra, that's an Indonesian orchestra, the Bendigo Symphony Orchestra, brass bands, you name it, folk singers, all wanting to come and perform. And so we're able to fit in nine.

0: performance, it's different types of performance each year. And we did it right through from 2009 till when COVID hit. And we didn't charge the performers a cent. They got the venue for free. We did the advertising. We did all the lighting, the heating. We did the front of house. And then we also paid, we only charged about $7 a ticket for each concert. And out of that money, we paid the performances enough to cover their travel and a bit extra in their pocket.
1: Sandy, that's an incredible model. Yeah. We're going to run out of time. I'm so sorry, but thank you. That is actually a great thing to do. And to make that big focus, as we've been talking about today, getting those spaces to make sure those regional and local artists get to perform. I'm nearly out of here. Don't forget that Friday is, of course, Oz Music Friday. Nothing but Australian music tomorrow after midday. Warwick Long, good morning, mate.
2: Sandy reminds me, nothing can't be done without a good committee, right? Yeah. Like, yeah, get a good people with a good idea. They make stuff happen, right? Yeah.
1: People who care.
2: Today, tea tree oil, nanotechnology, and we're riding on the sheep's back. That's all I'm telling you. Listen to the country out. Find out more.
1: Warwick Long, thank you. He's out. He's gone. Tea tree oil, nanotechnology, and the sheep's back. More than a few people coming in saying that Lior chat was great. Oh, thank you very much. Very generous of you. But how do I get tickets? Wintersounds.com.au will get you all the way through. Don't forget, Shepparton's own Augie March is going to be there as well. Magic Dirt's going to be there. It's going to be absolutely huge. Come and join me tomorrow. Nothing but Australian music. Keep listening to the ABC. It's 11 o'clock. It's news.
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7: Good morning, Natasha McFarlane with ABC News. The Victorian Health Department has issued an urgent alert after discovering heroin mixed into batches of cocaine and methamphetamine. Ethan Seidemann reports.
8: The department says one person has died and several others needed hospital treatment after four separate overdoses linked to the contaminated drugs. Blood tests on affected users showed evidence of heroin, even though they believed they had taken cocaine or methamphetamine. The department is warning other contaminated batches could also be circulating, even when no specific alert has been issued. It's urging drug users to carry naloxone, a medication that can reverse an overdose, and to call 000 immediately if anyone shows signs of overdosing.
7: The government's proposed gambling reforms will be sent to an eight-week Senate inquiry as the Greens coalition crossbench call for greater scrutiny. Labor's legislation to restrict gambling ads on TV, radio and online has been introduced to Parliament today after a three-year delay. Independent Senator David Pocock says the legislation doesn't go far enough and says Parliament has an opportunity to de-link sport from gambling.
9: This is an opportunity to actually stop the normalisation of gambling amongst Australian kids. We now know that three quarters of Australian children think that gambling is just a normal part of enjoying sport. We should be enjoying sport for what it is.
7: Aged Care Minister Sam Ray says only a fraction of in-home aged care assessments require reviews as the government moves to change its assessment system. Currently, an integrated assessment tool determines a person's eligibility for in-home aged care. But there's been extensive complaints about the lack of human override when the algorithm fails to capture a person's needs accurately. The government is moving to iron out this issue, but Mr. Ray says only 0.5% of cases require a review.
10: Now, some of those reviews were related to the clinical assessment itself. Some of them were related to this issue where the tool doesn't neatly capture the needs of the person. So from that data set, we can extrapolate a likely number of cases where this is where the appropriate pathway.
7: The Victorian Liberal leader has fronted the media for the first time since her meeting with controversial MP Moira Deeming was shelved after she refused to apologise to a colleague over an assault allegation. The party's state executive will meet tomorrow to discuss whether Mrs Deeming will remain as a Liberal candidate in the November state election after she alleged fellow MP Matthew Guy put her in a headlock. Victoria Police later dismissed the complaint and Mr Guy has demanded an apology. Opposition leader Jess Wilson has refused to be drawn on what Mrs Deeming's future with the party will be.
5: Police investigated this matter thoroughly. There was evidence and it was determined by Victoria Police that no offence was detected. You know, Matthew is a decent person. His reputation has been impacted by this report and I think he deserves an apology and I've made that clear to Moira.
7: The United Nations warns tens of thousands of people in Venezuela are urgently in need of food and shelter following last week's deadly twin earthquakes. Cayman Gok has more from the capital, Caracas.
11: 700,000 tonnes of aid has also been sent to the country and they'll need that for the weeks and months to come because while the official homeless figure from this natural disaster is 16,000, the reality is that will be much higher, just like the death toll, because there are still so many buildings that haven't been searched and bodies that need to be recovered. There has been a lot of criticism at the Venezuelan government in recent days with accusations of limiting not just international press or local press but also international aid organisations from reaching some of the worst affected areas, and there's been criticism of the government's disorganised reaction.
7: And the USA leads Bosnia and Herzegovina 1-0 at half-time in their round of 32 clash at the World Cup. Folarin Balogun put the co-hosts in front in the 45th minute in San Francisco. The winner will face Belgium in the last 16 after Belgium scored a dramatic 3-2 extra-time win over Senegal. To the weather. A watch and act alert is in place for flooding in the King River at Docker Road Bridge. For the state, cloudy with scattered showers more extensive over the northeast ranges and the southwest. Isolated thunderstorms along the coast, most likely during the afternoon and evening. Snow developing above 1,300 metres in the east and lowering to 1,000 metres in the west later. For Melbourne, cloudy, a very high chance of rain becoming less likely at night, heading for a top today of 14 degrees. Tomorrow, showers 15. Right now it's 12 degrees in the city. ABC News.
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14: There are certain unofficial milestones or markers that we feel we're meant to hit by a certain age, like getting your driver's license, getting married or finding our significant other, getting a job, buying a house, having kids. Psychologists call this the social clock, a kind of collectively imagined timeline we hold ourselves to. But it can also make us very unhappy. Good morning. Kirsten Diprose here on The Conversation Hour on ABC Radio Melbourne and Victoria, filling in for Mary Guerin. So what happens when you're out of sync with the social clock? Does it even matter? How much pressure have you felt to hit these milestones? And have you felt that these milestones have been out of sync with social expectations? 1300 222 774 is our talkback number. Text on 0437 774 774. We'll be diving into the psychology behind it all. Also coming up, a new KPMG study says the debate is settled, that yes, Australian households are in tougher economic times than in 1989 when interest rates hit 17%. So the numbers have been crunched, but what about when we put it in a social context? Sociologist Dan Woodman joins us shortly. And later, is LinkedIn cringe? Elon Musk says so, but then he wouldn't need LinkedIn, would he, for finding jobs? So how do you feel about LinkedIn and its performative posts? I know I'm thrilled and humbled to have this conversation.
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14: I might just throw in a few little LinkedIn-isms along the way today and see if anyone spots it. If you would like to text me in your best LinkedIn, you know, style, I know people have always been asking, wanting me to answer this is another one. Three ways to do XYZ. Send in the text. Love to hear from you. 0437 774 774. My name's Kirsten Diprose. I am filling in for Mary Guerin for this week and most of next as well. And I am delighted, thrilled even, to be here with you. So the economists have crunched the numbers and found that, yep, it's harder for Aussie households today in terms of interest burden than it was back in 1989 when we had those interest rates of 17%. Now, I'm not questioning the data from KPMG senior economist Terry Rawnsley, who analysed ABS statistics on home loans, personal loans and credit card interest payments over the past 40 years to reveal that households have recently faced one of the heaviest interest rate burdens on record. Then, after comparing interest payments to income as an average across all households, and that's not just households with home loans, he said things were worse now than they were almost four decades ago.
15: Interestingly, we found that kind of the last couple of years, households have spent about 6% of their gross income on interest repayments. That's higher than that period when interest rates were around 17% in the late 80s.
14: That's Terry Rawnsley there, KPMG senior economist. But is it possible to compare such different times? We're talking 37 years ago, when the context was so different. Dan Woodman is a sociologist and professor of sociology at Melbourne University. Stresses that he's not an economist. Welcome to the program, Dan.
16: Good morning. Delighted to be with you too. And I think as a sociologist, maybe not an economist is a nice way to be introduced to a conversation.
14: And we're not talking about the numbers per se, but how useful as a sociologist is it to have that economic data to then, you know, understand the broader context of what is going on in society?
16: Yeah, I guess I see it as part of an ongoing discussion we're having about what kind of society we want to build. And unfortunately, or maybe not, but we tend to see this in terms of this great debate on even a great contest between the generations as which one had it the hardest, which isn't necessarily the best way to think about how we build a good society today. And also, it's probably pretty hard to settle on. You know, I'm someone who was born at the very end of Gen X, and well, I'm almost certain that objectively my generation had the best music of all time. If we're talking about, you know, overall who has it easier or harder, it's really hard to pin down criteria to say who had it easier or harder. And that even comes to this data about paying off your interest payments, because those 17% costs on the mortgage also came along with a recession and higher unemployment rates. The group who was paying higher amounts during the GFC, so the Gen X cohort mostly, they also had higher unemployment rates than now. So now is very, very tough. But arguably more than the generation you're in, you know, whether you can keep your job and what the safety net either of your family or the state around you make more of a difference to that precarity around your mortgage than the percentage of your income that's going to interest.
14: I thought it was interesting that this study looked at interest of all types. So it wasn't just talking about people who have mortgages, but other types of interest and the pressures that that can bring. Culturally, were things different in regards to credit cards or loans back then when we're talking baby boomers?
16: Yeah, more so than now. The loan was really for the house. And also, if you go back to the baby boomers when you had those high interest rates, it was also more likely to be a one-income household than now. So we're talking around, you know, 50% of families with children. I'm not sure about mortgages, but just that group, you know, 50% were dual income earners around 1990, and we're now up over 70%. So we do have different types of debt, and we do have much higher mortgages than we used to have. And partly that's because more of us have two incomes to draw on, which kind of allows us to get these very big debts, but also maybe just gives us the chance to hold on to our house or to keep paying off those debts, even if one of the two partners loses a job.
14: That's such an interesting change, isn't it? And it's a social and cultural change now, whereas, you know, women are very much expect to work and often expect to continue to work when they have children.

0: 37 years ago, some did, but a lot didn't.
1: Yeah, exactly. It was still a lot of people, but we've just moved towards more people now. And in lots of ways, that's a great change in our society. But in part, we're using it as a safety net or just a capacity to manage those everyday costs that we've built up in our home loans and also sometimes in our car loans and other things as well.
0: Dan Woodman is with us, Professor of Sociology at the University of Melbourne. The way we live now, would it be fair to say for most of us, is better? Like we have more, better kind of style of living than 37 years ago. And does that make it hard to compare that while things are very expensive, we also expect more?
1: Yeah, it can be hard to compare in part because some things have got much cheaper. So no one had a TV like my TV that I have in my house today in 1990. You know, everyone in the neighborhood would want to come over to watch the soccer at my place. But now it's just a very average TV that had an average price. So things like our music devices, our iPads and our TVs, the technology is much improved and relatively cheaper. Even things like going overseas, it's a bit expensive right now because of world events. But overall, that's become much more accessible. But then other things like healthcare and education and housing is probably more expensive. So maybe some of those things that bring some joy to our life outside of dealing with the essentials are a bit cheaper, but some of the essentials are at least as expensive, maybe more than they were in the past as well. So what it comes down to is it can be really hard to settle it once and for all. So I think we'll probably keep debating this in the comments section of social media for decades to come, unfortunately.
0: Well, let's have a look at our own comments here. 0437 774 774. Divorce rate is the highest it's ever been. There isn't two incomes like it used to be. Another text says, I had my first home loan during that period, 18%. The cost of the house was about 80% of our combined income. That's not the same these days, but then again, we had much more modest house expectations, unlike these days, says Jeff. Another question says, anything to do with lower wages? That's a good point, Dan. Where do we stand with wage expectations?
1: I don't think overall we do have lower wages, but it is a point about, you know, what your income is and your earnings, whether it was then, like for the baby boomers, for Gen X or for millennials, maybe now, who are in that starting families, buying houses part of their life around the social clock we have for doing these things, then not having a job or having a well-paid job really does make much more difference in which generation you happen to be in. And as the commenter caller made clear, you know, if you do get divorced as well, it can really put the pressure on in terms of maintaining your housing and paying off mortgages and those kind of things.
0: Let's go to Jeff in Bairnsdale. Jeff, welcome to the program. You texted in about the 18% interest rate and the 80% of your income going on that back in the day. What was time like then?
2: Well, it was sort of doable, but we sort of had to do that. I mean, the original, I think that was, we got the home loan in 85. And I signed it up at 11.25% before I even paid a payment on it. 6 months later, it was 12.5%. And then, as you know, it went up to 17.8%, something like that. But as I said, our combined income back then was, oh, man, we're sort of the low end of the scale, but probably $60,000-$65,000. And that house we could afford was $55,000. You know, I had to paint it myself. I had to put my own driveway in, but that's the sort of what you expected. The house was just standard three-bedroom, one bathroom house, and 13 squares, but that was fine. That's what we did.
0: Jeff, I think you make a really good point there. You know, the three-bedroom, one-bathroom house was very standard. That was the house I grew up in. But now we kind of expect two bathrooms now, four-bedroom house. Although I know a lot of people are living in apartments, but when you buy a house, I don't know, it's the two-bedroom, two bathrooms now.
1: Yeah, it's...
2: Sorry. My sons in the house have had 2 to 3 bathrooms and they're great use of that, sort of wouldn't go back. But, imagine now, if that was the same ratio, you'd have to be earning $200,000 a person to buy you, a standard house these days.
0: Yeah, that's right. Thank you for calling in, Jeff. Dan, that goes to our expectations as well, really, doesn't it, and how they have changed. But the other key point, and certainly it's raised in the article or the research by KPMG, is the ongoing burden that Gen Xers, and I would add millennials into the mix too there, as an older millennial myself, that have had to bear over a longer period of time. It takes longer to pay off these loans because they're so big.
1: Yes. Yeah, and the mix of housing has changed. But you're right to point out that there's lots of people living in 1 or 2 bedroom apartments more than used to be. And there are some big houses, but even if people are buying them with the hope of adding another bathroom or bedroom, those same houses that used to be considered an average starter house in the middle rings of our cities are pretty expensive these days, $1 million. And you can imagine that, like, interest rates just can't go up to 17.5% because that would be, $175,000 a year on a $1 million house or mortgage these days. So it was very tough when they got to 17%. But the point to make is that, and as this research has shown, an interest rate with a 5 in the front of it can still be very tough because our houses are very expensive these days. And it's maybe got a little bit to do, but not much to do about having an extra bathroom so you don't have to wait for your teenage children to get out before you can go to the toilet.
0: Text here. Hi there. When we bought our first house in 1995, I was working as a teacher, but not on a salary. We had to fight to get the bank to consider what I was earning to be able to get a mortgage. It had to stand up on just my husband's income alone, said Mel. Yeah, that rarely happens now that you could stand up a home loan on the one. And then Anna from Essendon says, I grew up in a 2-bedroom outside toilet, 4 kids and my sister slept in the living room. Yes, I see. These days you wouldn't expect that to be the norm.
1: Dead? No. We definitely have moved to the environment where the idea of a room of one's own is really locked in. It doesn't mean that when people are desperate that they won't do that. And there can be people who are share housing that convert a room that probably isn't a bedroom into a bedroom in one way or another. But yes, that is true. We probably have moved away from sharing rooms compared to what we had before. But as I was saying, it's interesting the way that people think about whether it was tougher or better can shift across these different criteria. And as I said before, it's not that we're going to settle on which criteria is the one that really decides whether it's better or worse. For a lot of us, we think maybe our kids sharing rooms with siblings was a wonderful thing that we should do more of again.
0: My kids do. They have their own rooms, but they choose to sleep in the same room.
1: Oh, that's very nice.
0: Isn't it? Dan Woodman is a sociologist. And before I let you leave, Dan, okay, we may not be able to settle this debate over whether 1989 was worse than today, even though the numbers say that, yes, today is worse. What about the future? How is this predicament that we're in such a tight time shaping us as a society? Do you have a prediction for how things are going to play out over the next 5-10 years, given that if you want to buy a house, it's a big commitment?
1: Yeah, it's... It's also something that we've been debating at, political and policy level recently, and there are some changes coming about, but it still remains very expensive and people are taking out big mortgages that shape their lives for a long, long time. One of the things we've noticed in the research I do with colleagues that follows millennials and Gen Xers across their life course is that, I guess that pressure, those financial pressures are there for a large part of people's lives. And in some ways, retirement, that used to be the tougher period of life, and it still is for lots of people, is becoming easier. And times when maybe your earnings are higher, but your expenses with mortgages and kids are really through the roof are the tough years. And they are stretching out. And we're also finding

0: But the people who are well beyond youth and sometimes even young adulthood are still relying on help from these baby boomer parents with the cost of living, well into their 30s and beyond. So I guess it's a kind of nice thing in a way that there's intergenerational solidarity around these intergenerational wars about who had it tougher. But also, it does point to a question about whether that's the kind of society we want, where I guess the safety net, but maybe also the opportunities to live a little bit less of a stressed life, come down to not just how much you're earning, but also whether you've got parents who can continue to help out. So just something for us to decide collectively as we go into the future decades and think about Gen Alpha and beyond as they start to face these things with their social clock around when they buy a house and start families.
1: Yes, we are about to talk about the social clock, indeed, when those milestones hit, which are changed by things like the economics of what we live in. Dan, thank you so much. And ending it on intergenerational solidarity. I like that. Let's all hold hands as generations and help each other out because it looks like we're going to need to as time goes on. Thank you so much, Dan Woodman.
0: Thanks, Kirsten.
1: Dan Woodman there, Professor of Sociology at the University of Melbourne. To some of your calls, Dale is in Boronia. Hi, Dale.
2: I'm a Gen X, and not by clever planning, but I was fortunate enough to buy my first home, I think it was 1993. And I remember at the time that home, 3-bedroom home in Bayswater, was 2.5 times average yearly salary. I remember working it out at the time. That home now, the same home, if I look at what it's worth on real estate, last time I worked it out was 11 times average yearly salary.
1: Wow.
2: There's a few things to take from it. I think my generation was lucky and was the last generation that could feasibly buy a home. And I think it was also the last generation that had it better than their parents. I'm very lucky. My children are now in their mid to late 20s. It's a very different landscape. I'm not going to sit back here and say, oh, but 17% interest rates. We were lucky, and I don't know what's wrong with admitting that we were.
1: Well, thank you for your call. I'm sure you see, there are Gen Xers who are only just buying their first home now, and that difference of if they had bought when they were younger and they may not have been able to, and a whole raft of reasons, but
2: Absolutely.
1: it's huge.
2: When I bought, I was in my early 20s, and amongst my friends, if you wanted to buy a house in Bayswater, Boronia, Furniture Gully, anybody could. You just needed a job, any job. And there were friends of mine on entry-level jobs, no problems buying their first home. It was easy. It is not easy now.
1: No. Thank you so much for your call. Let's go to Rob in Geelong. Hi, Rob.
3: Yeah, I was just looking at the additional costs that are associated with housing that have seem to be out of control, and that's in relation to council rates, your building insurance, and your contents insurance. There doesn't seem to be any controls on those, and they can add up to over $200 a week. I mean, that's a lot of money out of your cash flow.
1: Yeah, especially if you've got a large mortgage. Absolutely.
3: I mean, and then you don't even look at the treatment of the banks. I mean, when I took out a loan, I think 15, 20 years ago, I got an interest-only loan with a 1% line fee. I think the line fee now is about 3%. I mean, the banks just get away with whatever they like. I mean, no wonder they're profitable, but
1: Well, there
3: it's
1: was a
3: the
1: Royal
3: home
1: Commission
3: buyers
1: into
3: that are
1: it, wasn't it?
3: suffering.
1: Wasn't there into
3: Oh,
1: some of their lending practices? But
3: I mean,
1: yeah.
3: they just get away with it, and that's why they're among the most profitable in the world. And we've got one of the smallest populations. So someone should look at it and go, that doesn't seem right, but no one does.
1: Rob,
3: Anyway,
1: thank you so much for your
3: that's it.
1: call.
3: Yep, no props.
1: Also on the text line, a lot of people talking about, and interest rates are likely to go up again. What does that mean? Another text says, does the prevalence of today's gig economy play a part in this discussion as well? Surely that makes it harder for people. Other text, Michael says, hi, in 1989 we made our own coffee and didn't lay out $6 a cup. Another text says, school holidays used to be spent in Rosebud. Today, spent in Bali or Europe. Have a look

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4: You're with Kirsten Diprose.
0: We'll be talking about the social clock in just a moment. Does it matter to you? Have you felt out of sync, felt judged by others, even if you haven't completed said imagined milestones at a certain time? Also, LinkedIn cringe. Elon Musk says LinkedIn is cringe. A few texts on that already. Karen from Balaclava, I hate it. It's executives congratulating each other. No, thank you. Another says, OMG, LinkedIn is not only cringe, it's extremely painful trying to get through their new ID verification process. I'm trying to get through it just to deactivate my profile. Tell me about LinkedIn. Do you love it? Do you hate it? Another one says, I started a LinkedIn account when I finished my honours degree in 2001. A few years later, I tried to delete my profile, but that was impossible. They would only send a confirmation request to my registered email address, which no longer exists. LinkedIn is that stupid, says Alan. Ooh, a lot on the side of anti-LinkedIn. Not enough people being humbled, grateful, delighted and thrilled by LinkedIn. 1300 222 774 is our text number. Right now, though, we want to dive into the psychology behind the milestones in our lives. Ali Jassemi is a developmental psychology researcher at the University and a university lecturer based in Toronto in Canada. Welcome to the program.
6: Good to be with you, Kirsten.
0: Thank you for joining us all the way from Toronto. I think you've really raised something that we can all relate to, that idea of a schedule in our minds of life about getting a job, getting our driver's license even, marrying someone or finding a significant other, having kids. Where does this come from? Is this something that's inbuilt in our minds or our being?
6: Well, absolutely. There has been lots of research as early as 1960s and even before that, that researchers and scientists came with the idea about the norms, the standards that we set in our minds about what is the right age to do certain tasks. These are basically the conventions, and especially they become to play when there is no objective standard. So humans tend to compare themselves to the people around them. But the problem is that this is just convention, just like cultural conventions, and they can change from, generation to generation, or even geographical location to another.
0: And we've just been discussing that in terms of buying a house. A lot of people are doing that later in life now because houses are so expensive here in Australia. So that changes the social clock a little bit. Why should we not be defined by the social clock, though?
6: Well, absolutely. Actually, as you mentioned, I'm all the way from Canada, but I did a little bit of research from Australia to make it a little bit more relevant. And it was very interesting what I found. For example, the fact that from 1971, 30 to 34-year-olds could buy a home for 64%, and now it has dropped to 50%, and even less. Same goes, as you mentioned, about like living with parents or not for both men and women. So yes, these are the things that do change, and these changes are seeming to be global. So it becomes problematic because we are comparing ourselves to the past, to the standards that they do not exist anymore. And this

0: has shown to be directly associated with more depression and anxiety at clinical level as well. So yes, it can have significant negative outcomes on our mental health.
1: Ali Jassimi is with us, a developmental psychologist based in Toronto, Canada. When being confronted by judgment, how can we best deal with this? I mean, the feeling of being left behind can be very real.
0: Absolutely. And that's a thing. There's a caveat in there as well. The fact that, the idea of social clock, as we just talked about it, it's not new. Human beings have been always doing that, basically. But in the past, we have been comparing ourselves to the people around us. Maybe a cousin who bought a house or married or had a child, and so on and so forth. Now, this social comparison has become global. We are thanks to the social media, now we are comparing ourselves to everybody at any time around the world. So it can be dramatically more significant and more problematic for us. So the first thing, as always, I suggest to people is acknowledging the fact that now we have set the bar too high. And if we do that, it is going to have negative impact on our mental health. Therefore, so the first step is acknowledging it. The second step is limiting this notion of social comparison, of course, by setting the foundation right, knowing that situation has changed and it would be different from place to place and culture to culture as well.
1: Social media is a bit of a double-edged sword, though, isn't it? Because while, yes, there are people with these beautiful Instagram profiles, there are also people who intentionally are very real, and you find a diversity of people, perhaps more so than when we just had mainstream media. And what we saw was often, say, in Australia 20, 30 years ago, attractive, good-looking, often white people. You just didn't get that diversity of types of living or types of people to even compare yourself to. There was only like the one way to live.
0: Absolutely, yes, and that is what has changed across the globe now. And yes, social media can be double-edged sword, as you just mentioned. And by the way, social comparison is not inherently evil. It can provide us with more motivation and ambition to grow and get better and have some sort of aspiration and inspiration to live towards. However, it becomes problematic when we are doing it too much, and when we are not considering the fact that we are always comparing ourselves to the best version of everybody, the best version who they are proud to share it on their social media. So that's the notion of the realization that not everything that we see at the superficial level is necessarily the reality. However, it is always nice to see nice people, to see nice things that people are doing, of course.
1: On the text line, Trevor says, "Good morning. I found my social clock went into snooze mode over 60 years ago." Well done, Trevor. Ali Jassimi, do you have any advice on how we could put our social clock into snooze, or perhaps create our own without all the pressure?
0: Absolutely. Remember, we are not using the technology from 40, 50 years ago as much as we think we are. So we should not be comparing our lifestyles and the milestones and goals to the goals and to the lifestyles from 50 years ago. Life has changed and we need to be cognizant of that. If you're doing a little bit of upward comparison to people when we are seeing, that actually can give us motivation. But if you're doing it too much, research has shown also that it can lead to more anxiety and depression and even set us back even more.
1: You're listening to The Conversation Hour. Kirsten Diprow is here with you, and Ali Jassimi is with us, a developmental psychologist researcher based in Toronto, Canada. And a few text messages saying Happy Canada Day to you. Isn't that lovely? It's
0: Ah,
1: Canada Day
0: thank
1: over
0: you.
1: there.
0: Yes, and firework actually everywhere now.
1: Yes, but the sun stays out a long time over at this time of the year, doesn't it? I was lucky enough to be in Canada for Canada Day one year, and we had to wait nearly till well after midnight to be able to see the fireworks.
0: That's correct.
1: Oh, well, I hope you have a great day. So, do you think advertisers play on our social clock, this innate worry of being left behind our peers? Do we need to kind of be cognizant of maybe some other actors might, be wanting to manipulate this a little bit?
0: Well, absolutely. I don't want to veer off too much, but I have another article on that about like the advertisers or news or the media as a whole that sometimes some not always everybody, but some actors could exploit certain vulnerabilities that we have, and some of those include the fact that we are looking for cues to show if you're running behind or if you're not performing well. This is actually something that people know, advertisers know, and the fear of missing out is one of the biggest tricks that they may play to instill that feeling in you to gain your trust and also the actions that's required by you from them.
1: I want to play devil's advocate a little bit by asking about, yes, the social clock is made up, but when you think about your finances, for example, you generally need to build wealth over time and make decisions about that. Children, there's a reality for women when you're able to physically have them. So there are some truths to a timeline in our lives. How do we get around
0: Well,
1: that? Oh, I think we just lost Ali Jassimi there, unfortunately. Maybe we'll try and get him back. 1300 222 774 is our number on the text line. Lots of texts on housing, I have to say. Oh, he is back, Ali. I think we lost you there. Sorry about that. Just when you're about to tell us about some of the realities of the social timeline that perhaps we can't fully ignore.
0: Oh, sorry about that. Yes, cliffhanger, isn't it? So, yes, that's absolutely correct. There is the notion of biological clock as well, as you mentioned, in terms of building a family or having children. There is definitely that notion that we need to consider. So, there is always the notion of extreme ends, but the main purpose or what I argue for is not necessarily putting everything behind and saying, okay, we have time and let's just think about it later. However, the most important part is making sure that we are looking at the realities. Just like what I mentioned earlier, is that we may be thinking about the fact that, okay, when I'm at this certain age, if I'm early 30s, I must be able to buy a house. Because that's what my parents did or my grandparents did. While when we look at the data, this is not supported. Actually, many people are on the same boat and they're not able to do that because of the changes in the economy. But of course, we still need to consider the essential biological clock as well, that if you want to have children, well, there is a certain age that you're able to do that. But major factors are not really as rigid in terms of, okay, as soon as I hit 30 or mid 30s, I have to be able to afford a house. Maybe I'm going to work harder and aspire towards that. But the major issue is making sure that we are not letting the anxiety and depression and the feeling of helplessness taking over.
1: Ali Jassimi, thank you so much for joining us.
0: Good to be with you, Kristen.
1: Ali Jassimi, the developmental psychology researcher and university lecturer based in Toronto, Canada. 1300 222 774 is our number. 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
2: You're with Kirsten Diprose.
1: Plenty of texts coming through on the property. Great topics discussed by this morning by you, Kirsten. Excellent discussions. Thank you. I have been told to not be mean to the English. That's for a discussion on Waleed's program earlier about the soccer. Look, we love the English too. Elon Musk has called LinkedIn cringe and has created a divided response online. The professional networking platform is known for its performative posts and corporate vernacular, where you'll find people thrilled to announce or never been prouder of our team. My favourite reaction to Elon Musk, though, has been this post. LinkedIn is the only place on earth where someone gets laid off and writes a 500-word post thanking the company for the incredible opportunity to grow. But many people have also pushed back, saying that, you know, little non-trillionaires need the platform to help find jobs, to network, find clients, and yes, highlight their professional wins. Angus Kidman is a tech expert and editor-at-large of Finder. Hi, Angus. I've got you there.
5: Good morning. Good morning.
1: thanks,
5: technology
1: Angus.
5: Playing up already, just proving that you can never trust technology, unfortunately.
1: I know, and yet we seem to be going down a path, but that's for another day. LinkedIn. What's your opinion of LinkedIn? Elon Musk has said it's cringe. It's not the first time he said that.
5: No, he's been keen on saying that quite a bit. And of course, an obvious reaction is to go, well, consider the source. Elon Musk also owns X, you know, formerly known as Twitter, which is another social networking platform. So whenever he says that, you've got to go, well, he's got a bit of a vested interest in sledging his competitors.
1: Yes, and I think he said in the past that he wants to make a platform for everything. So not something that would take over LinkedIn, but everything. So yeah, he does have a little bit of a vested interest. But it's interesting, a lot of people agree with that sentiment, that the performative nature of it makes it just a bit, I don't know, icky maybe.
5: Yeah, it can feel icky because a lot of that language around recruitment and around workplaces is a little bit icky. It's not the way we naturally speak to each other, but it's a kind of habit that you can fall into when you're in that stage in your life. So when you're looking for work, you realise everybody else is kind of using this strange pseudo-language and you can tip into using it yourself. So that there's possibly an unavoidable cringe going on with LinkedIn because in order to sort of feel like you're part of that community, in any community, you tend to adopt the norms that go around it. You'll start behaving like the other people in that group. So if everybody on LinkedIn is, as you say, saying positive things about the amazing opportunity they've had from being retrenched, then there's a lot of pressure on you to deliver the same way. And I think possibly something that's made LinkedIn even cringier in recent times has been that what's been written on there often hasn't been written by a human being to start with. We're using AI. We're using those large language models to at least draft these things. And it's pretty evident to me when I look on LinkedIn, I go, wow, I don't think the person who said this wrote that at all. That has come straight from one of those AI platforms. And that kind of, yeah, that amps up the level of cringe because AI large language models tend to produce slightly cringy stuff anyway. And then when they're using corporate speak, you're going, wow, this does not feel genuine. So I think that has accelerated the problem in the past year or two.
1: This is the dystopian future of which we face. It's interesting from a language perspective that things like AI and the algorithm, you know, it kind of knows what the ideal post should look like, how it's spaced out, the words you should use to link or not to link. That governs how we interact on these sorts of platforms and then how we speak to each other. I find that intersection of technology and language quite fascinating.
5: Yeah, it really is. It's the kind of thing where it's accelerating down that path and going, wow, well, we know that this works, and so therefore we do it. It's worth thinking about, though, what is it that it means to have something work on LinkedIn, because on a lot of social media platforms, they're there for entertainment, and the goal for people is to be seen by as many people as, yeah, you'd like your stuff to be seen by as many people as possible. LinkedIn isn't really about that. Most people who are on LinkedIn probably are actively looking for a job. Like, there's research that suggests that, like, you know, only less than 1% of people who are registered on LinkedIn are actually posting on there. And so there's a tendency to not use it if you're at a stable place in your career. And it's only when you're going, right, I'm ready to look for another job, or I have to look for another job, that I get into that. And so that means that success really in this context is, well, I get a job. And maybe it doesn't matter if you're being cringe if the end result is that eventually you get a job.
1: But that's the purpose of LinkedIn. You know, in defense of LinkedIn, it's this funny place built for a workplace culture. What are your thoughts around that?
5: Yeah, it is. It is. It's unusual because it's very single purpose. Most of the other social platforms, they are general. They're designed for individuals. And it really is, you know, it does have a goal of trying to, like, sort of let you show off your professional development, effectively, you know, put your resume out there and then, you know, have yourself visible in that way. And then, you know, arguably there's a space for that. And you don't necessarily want that to be done on the same platform that you do everything else on. You sort of don't want, you don't want your professional judgment to be the same as what you might be doing on Facebook with your family, or what you might be doing on Insta in terms of the stuff that you're obsessed with. So, yeah, I think in that sense, you know, going back to Elon Musk, that notion of one app to do everything is kind of scary. Like, there's nothing wrong with having specific apps for specific purposes. And I think LinkedIn does an okay job of that. But at the same time, because it's a job thing, because it's kind of corporate, it's never going to be the world's sexiest or most exciting product. And if it was, it probably wouldn't be fulfilling the core function it's trying to fulfill.
1: Angus Kidman is with us, a tech journalist. Do you think LinkedIn is set to change in any way? It was acquired by Microsoft not too long ago, but the platform doesn't seem to be changed that much by it.
5: No, it's interesting. And actually, I sort of in my head, I'm thinking, oh, yes, I knew that Microsoft had bought it. And then when I went and double-checked, it was actually a decade ago. They've owned it for a decade, and it really hasn't changed much in that time. If you look at LinkedIn, it's never gone through a big rebrand. It's never changed its logo. It's never really even changed the look of its site. I think it's gone for consistency and predictability. And that probably makes sense, again, for the kind of thing it's trying to do. It's not looking to surprise and shock people. So while I'm sure that, yeah, we'll probably see, yeah, features getting added onto it, there'll always be LinkedIn always pushing you to say, hey, why don't you sign up for the paid membership? And yeah, that is a constant feature of it, but has been for a long time. It's not necessarily going to evolve, I think, in a major way in and of itself, because, you know, it does an okay job at the very least of doing what it's trying to do. Most products could always be better, but it doesn't seem like Microsoft are going to suddenly say, right, we want LinkedIn to go and make massive changes to it. It seems to, yeah, churn along doing okay with the model that it's been operating on pretty much since it started.
1: Angus Kidman, thank you so much for joining me. It's I'm thrilled to have the opportunity to speak with you on the Conversation Hour.
5: My pleasure.
1: Angus Kidman there, tech journalist and editor-at-large at Founder. You are listening to The Conversation Hour. We have been talking on this program, or Justin Smith from ABC Breakfast was talking about dryer versus hanging out your clothes. And this is what some of you had to say.
6: What about what about clothes dryers versus hangers?
7: Oh, I'm a hanger. I love hangers, sorry. Kills washing lines, they're the best.
8: I'm a clothes horse, but I will finish them off in the dryer. But I just think that the dryer wears them out too much.
9: Well, actually, I deliberately did not put a dryer in my laundry, so everything is hung.
1: Well, we're going to the heart of this debate, not dryer versus hanger, but rather, what does the dryer do to your clothes? Is it always bad for your clothes when you put them in the dryer? Lucianne Tonti is a consultant for sustainable designers and author of Sundressed, Natural Fibres and the Future of Fashion. Welcome to the Conversation Hour, Lucianne.
10: Thanks so much for having me.
1: So is it okay to put your clothes in the dryer? I almost say that with a bit of shame.
10: I mean, look, It depends on what it is. Of course, you can put anything in the dryer. You can't put anything in the dryer. You can put things in the dryer that say they can go in the dryer on the garment care label, and they're not going to come out completely destroyed. But your callers were right this morning that the dryer, because of the motion and the heat that gets applied, it does wear your clothes out faster. And really, the only thing I would put in the dryer is cotton. So cotton sheets, cotton towels, cotton tea towels, or like anything that you

0: I use it sparingly. So I liked the caller who said that she just finishes things off in the dryer. But the key things to know, like if I'm going to try and give you some information that helps, so anything with a synthetic component, so if that's nylon, polyester, elastane, etc., that's plastic. And so when you put that in the dryer and you apply heat to it, it automatically erodes. So that's definitely degrading your clothes. Definitely never put knitwear in. Don't put your delicates in. No lace, no bras. I would never put jeans in the dryer because that's a really fast way to get them saggy. But maybe if that's what you want, that's okay. And definitely never anything that's got lining in it, because those two materials, the outer and the inner, might react differently to the heat. And then you're going to end up with like a poking out lining from a skirt or a jacket or something.
1: We're not left with a lot, are we, when you go down to it? Is there anything that can be good in the dryer? Because, look, I'll admit I've bought things that have been slightly larger because I haven't liked them tight on me, but then I want them to be slightly smaller and I give them a few turns in the dryer.
0: Does that
1: and
0: work?
1: They come out, yeah, sometimes.
0: Feels like a risky game, though, to me.
1: It is a risky game. But, I've had some success.
0: Yeah, I mean, look, it depends.

0: you get that outcome, as long as it's okay on the garment care label. But generally speaking, you're not improving your clothes when they go through the dryer. As a general rule.
1: Lucianne Tonti is with us, author and consultant for sustainable designers. You've got a new book coming out called Good Witch, I understand. What's that about?
0: Oh, good. I mean, look, it's still about, there's still sustainability in there, and there's a lot of women's work in there, which is where the sustainable fashion comes in. It's basically an exploration of the ongoing impacts of the witch hunts. So how they degraded kind of feminine power. And I look at gardening, textile work, friendship, healing, and then also like our connection with the natural world. And it was a real trip. I traveled all over. I went to Salem. I went to Scotland. I went to the very far north of Norway.
1: Wow.
0: So it comes out at the end of July. Summer
1: Fantastic. Yeah. Lucianne Tonti, thank you so much for joining us.
0: Thanks for having me. Bye.
1: Lucianne Tonti there telling us what we can and can't put in our dryer. Not a very long list for what you can put in the dryer. Text messages on LinkedIn. One text message was telling us that it has become more like Facebook these days, LinkedIn. Facebook for corporates, kind of like what happened to MySpace. Well, there's a blast from the past. Bridget Duclos has waltzed into the studio.
2: I have.
1: Hi,
2: I've
1: Bridget.
2: Waltzed. That's exactly what I did. I did the tango. I tangoed my way in.
1: Are you a LinkedIn user?
2: Not really. I'm not very good at those things.
1: Yeah. Well, see, I think people who speak normally, like yourself, would be actually good on LinkedIn. We need more of that rather than the thrilled to be here, delighted to announce, that sort of thing.
2: Okay. All right. I'll get myself on board. You might have heard, Kirsten, about the couple who, he proposed to her at the very top of the Empire State Building, not just the Empire State Building, but the spire.
1: Wow.
2: So we are talking as at the very, very top where people aren't allowed. They got arrested, sure, but
1: say
2: proposals.
1: Yes, wouldn't you? I feel like there'd be a lot of pressure to say yes. Yeah. I mean, it's a very lonely place to be with a no.
2: Imagine getting down with a no. That's exactly right. So any marriage proposals, we'd love to hear from you. Also, interesting, some teachers, Australian teachers, have been trying to sort of, you know, get on with their students by talking the talk, using their sort of Gen Z slang, have been told not to do it. Now, I don't know about you, but whenever I try and talk to my kids in their talk, they just laugh me out of
1: yes.
2: the room and say, "You're ridiculous, Mum, don't do it." So I was wondering with, you know, you and your children, your grandchildren, what kids in their talk, they just laugh me out of
1: yes.
2: the room and say, "You're ridiculous, Mum, don't do it." So I was wondering with, you know, you and your children, your grandchildren, what are the words you've tried to incorporate to try and get down with them?
1: Yes, I try and do this all the time, but then I forget the words as well.
2: I know.
1: Oh, I must remember that.
2: Or I get onto the words when they're on the way out.
1: Yeah.
2: So I finally work out to say slay.
1: Yeah.
2: And then, oh, no, slay's been replaced
1: out
2: by something else. So we thought that'd be fun too because, you know, it's interesting they don't want teachers doing that, though. They want them to stay, you know, as they are, not try and get down and groovy. So
1: but
2: we will talk about that.
1: Every generation has their own language. It's part of growing up. Like, it's part of saying we're separating ourselves
2: yes.
1: from
2: and
1: our parents.
2: We don't want you in. We don't want you as part of it. It's ours.
1: Exactly. So us trying to get in there, it is, we're talking about LinkedIn cringe. I mean, this is cringe.
2: It's cringe. Cringe is a word from my generation. Thank you.
1: Oh, you're welcome. Bridget Duclos, you are far from cringe. Looking forward to listening to you on
2: Thanks,
1: Afternoons. You have been listening to The Conversation Hour. Thank you so much for joining us. Gavin texted in to say, "Kirsten, if you accidentally wash a tissue like I did last night, the dryer is good for removing any remaining bits after a line dry," says Gavin. There you go. I accidentally once put, years ago, a nappy in the dryer. Oh, that was not good. Not a good experience. But this, talking to you, has been a great experience. I'll catch you again soon.
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7: Good afternoon, Natasha McFarlane with ABC News. The Fair Work Commission has launched an investigation.

0: investigation into the firefighters' union over whether it has employed a banned person. State political reporter Richard Willingham has more.
1: The industrial umpire says its investigation will look at whether the United Firefighters Union, or its branches, has engaged a person removed by authorities from another union. Specifically, the Fair Work Commission is examining claims former Queensland CFMEU Secretary Michael Ravbar had been engaged by the UFU. Mr Ravbar was dismissed in 2024, along with dozens of other CFMEU officials across the country, in the wake of allegations of criminal infiltration and corruption. UFU Secretary Peter Marshall says Mr Ravbar is not working for them.
0: Homicide detectives are still working to understand what led to the death of a teenager who was found with serious injuries outside a medical clinic in Melbourne's north. Georgia Lenton-Williams reports.
2: A 15-year-old boy was found with what police believe to be likely stab wounds outside the Craigieburn Community Hospital on Lygon Drive shortly before 8 o'clock last night. A staff member from the medical centre performed CPR, but the boy died at the scene. Police arrested a 16-year-old boy and a 20-year-old man this morning, and they will be interviewed by Homicide Squad detectives. Northern Health, which operates the Craigieburn Community Hospital, says its thoughts are with the boy's family and loved ones during this difficult time. It's providing support to the staff members involved in the incident.
0: Shadow Health Minister Anne Rustin says the government has been shortchanging older Australians through its algorithm-based assessment tool, Frat Home Support. This morning, the Coalition, Greens and Crossbench passed a bill in the Senate to ensure decisions around older Australians' care are made by a human. But Aged Care Minister Sam Ray also announced the government will change its automatic integrated assessment tool so it can be overridden in extenuating circumstances. Senator Rustin says she's cynical about the minister's timing.
3: Minister Ray knew well, full well for some weeks that this bill was about to be debated in the Senate, and yet this morning is the morning that he decides to come out and make these comments. So I'm sorry if you think that I'm rather cynical about the timing of them and the sincerity of them.
0: The body of Thai teenager Tan Chanok Donhomla has been cremated days after 45-year-old Australian man Simon Peter Carman was arrested and charged over her alleged murder. Correspondent Natalie Whiting has more from Thailand.
4: Her family are devastated by the loss of the girl affectionately known as Cake. The 17-year-old was raised in large part by her grandmother's sister, who says she used to call her mum.
5: Yes, I want him to be killed. I want him to be killed like my niece. I want a life for a life.
4: Mr. Carman has been charged with murder, moving a body, and taking a minor for sexual purposes.
0: The Christian Brothers Religious Order has been granted a moratorium on all civil claims against it after arguing it was running out of money to pay victims of abuse. The moratorium has been granted by the New South Wales Supreme Court this morning after lawyers for the order brought an application last week. In arguing for the moratorium, lawyers for the Christian Brothers said it had $23 million in cash and was losing about $1.7 million a week since October to victim payouts. The moratorium means all current cases against the Christian Brothers will be paused until a hearing in September. One of Australia's oldest shoe retailers, Betts, has gone into administration. 20 of its remaining 35 stores will close over the coming weeks. The business is transitioning to online-only operations and is undertaking massive sales to clear stock from tomorrow. And at the Men's Soccer World Cup, Belgium have defeated Senegal 3-2 with a penalty goal late in extra time to progress to the round of 16. They're likely to take on co-hosts, the USA, who are 2-0 up against Bosnia and Herzegovina with just minutes left in the game despite going down a man due to a red card. To the weather, a watch and act alert to prepare now is in place for flooding in the King River at Docker Road Bridge. For the state, cloudy with scattered showers, more extensive over the northeast ranges and the southwest. Isolated thunderstorms along the coast and snow developing above 1,300 metres in the east and lowering to 1,000 metres in the west later. For Melbourne, cloudy, a very high chance of rain becoming less likely at night, a top today of 14 degrees. Tomorrow showers 15, right now it's 13 in the city. ABC News.
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7: When is fresh milk not fresh? Well, when it's powdered, of course. A major dairy giant has just been fined by the ACCC for telling people two of its products were fresh when they had substantial amounts of powdered milk. That's just coming to hand. We'll have some of those details for you in the program today. Plus, an Indigenous plant, nanotechnology, and the sheep's back. We're going through all of those pieces of the puzzle today to see if this is going to be an exciting development for the sheep industry and maybe all of those in with animals in agriculture too. That's all coming up and a whole lot more. Plus, we've had plenty of rain. Send me your figures. Tell me what it's doing at your place.
8: I'm Caitlin. I'm a sheep farmer from Deane, Victoria. Six generations. I'm proud to have been the Victorian Rural Ambassador, proud to be the Australian National Grains Champ winner, and I'm just so passionate about agriculture, the future of agriculture, and protecting our industry for the future. 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
7: So many figures coming in. Brendan says, g'day Warwick. Since June 18, I've recorded 76.5 millimetres. The current event, 43 millimetres. The ducks and frogs are enjoying the water course at my Caniambo home. The crops, however, are suffering a little bit from waterlogging. Brendan has sent a beautiful photo of, it's probably a creek, but it looks like a billabong with green, green crop all the way up to the edge of it. And you can see some of the wildlife around as well. Thanks for flicking that through, Brendan. Roz has had 120 millimetres at Boho South this week. Robert says 65 millimetres in northern Victoria at his dairy farm can water ski across the paddocks. Gotta love that. 56 millimetres at Kundrook. A bit of water at the bottom of the bays now. Tracks getting cut up. Is this the drier winter I thought I was getting predicted? Drier spring, summer. That's what you're getting right now, Thomas, but I'll take your point. 25 millimetres in Wonthaggi for Darryl last 3 days. One dry dam and five other dams less than a third full. No runoff yet, but good grass growing conditions. And that shows you it's not the same big rainfall event for everyone. So thanks for sending that one through, Darryl. 75 millimetres all up at Huntley, north of Bendigo. Huntley, the home of the Hawks there. Going good. Not much rain at the moment, says Josh. I love this from Jason too. Top of the gauge blew off, so I don't know, but it's bloody wet. We'll take that too. Keep the figures coming in. I would love to know what it's doing where you are. Jamie actually has a really good piece for you too, saying, I've just driven from Seymour to Ruffy, the turnoff on the Hume. Six cars pulled over with tyres blown from potholes. Take care everywhere, says Jamie. And you're right, a lot of potholes out at the moment. Few in my road too. So thank you for sending that through. Good warning. Tell me how much rain you've had, where we're up to, what it's doing at your place. I'll tell you about nanotechnology in just a minute. Before we get there, let's start with something else that's small, and that's the bee industry and their little pest varroa mite. Bee industry representatives from across Australia met this week at an emergency round table to discuss the critical next steps in managing the bee-killing parasite varroa mite. The meeting was organised off the back of concerns over the spread of the treatment-resistant varroa across Australia and the decline in beekeepers, threatening things like pollination services to agricultural industries that rely on bees to get a crop. Australian Honeybee Industry Council Chief Executive Danny Lefevre says the industry wants more clarity on where to from here.
9: We're seeing varroa spread right across the country. We now have it in South Australia, but it's really getting going in Queensland at the moment. Earlier this year, we identified a new population of mites that is new to the country, and it's brought with it resistance to our two key treatment options, which really is making it quite difficult for beekeepers to manage the mites, particularly in Queensland at the moment. And so we're seeing a lot of beekeepers leave the industry. We're losing lots of colonies, and we're at the point where we're worried about being able to service the pollination-dependent industries that rely on us for their crops. And so we've been talking to governments, been talking to stakeholders quite a lot, not getting a lot of clarity or traction. So what we did is convene a roundtable, which had around 40 participants from right across the country. About half of those were beekeepers, and we had representatives from all levels of government and RDCs, Commonwealth as well, to really thrash through what are some of the actions we can do moving forward to help stabilise the industry and minimise those impacts and ensure that we can service our pollination dependent partners over the next few years.
10: So what has come out of this meeting? Because I understand you were looking for actionable outcomes.
9: Yeah, so the purpose of yesterday's meeting was the first of two meetings. We'll have another meeting at the end of the month, which will be with the decision makers. Yesterday's meeting was about working through all of the proposed support options and requests out of industry and working through those, figuring out what is viable, what's actionable, what's not possible, and refining those. And now we've got a bit of a job ahead of us to get those into nice tight actions that we'll propose to those decision makers at the end of the month, which hopefully will give us the support we need as an industry to minimise those impacts.
10: And from speaking to beekeepers about this, they are extremely worried. For people who, correct me if I'm wrong, but from speaking to them, the varroa mite that was found a couple of years ago was a best case scenario when you're speaking about varroa mite, still bad, but it was one of the more treatable ones. This new one that's been found is particularly difficult to treat, and that is the big concern, that there's no way of even treating the issue, and that is actually sending beekeepers broke.
9: Yeah, that's right. The mite that came in a couple of years ago was susceptible to all the treatment options we had. So we had a lot of tools in the toolbox. This new mite that we found at the start of this year is resistant to the two key modes of actions of the six modes that we have. And so that only leaves us the three or four modes of actions left. And it steps down from 95% control down to about 60% control with the remaining tools. So beekeepers, particularly in Queensland at the moment, are finding it very difficult to keep these mites under control. And where they're not right on top of their game, we are seeing significant colony losses that we're just trying to get a handle on at the moment. And so that, coupled with really low farm gate prices for the honey that beekeepers are receiving, the slow readjustment of pollination pricing, and the increasing costs of treatment and labour and fuel is really putting a squeeze on beekeepers. And so we're seeing a lot leave the industry. In fact, in New South Wales, we know 35% of registered commercial beekeepers have now deregistered. In New South Wales, a recent survey that we conducted of the industry is suggesting a further 40% of commercial beekeepers in Queensland will leave in the next 12 to 24 months. And the reason we look to New South Wales and Queensland is because those experiences will come to South Australia.
10: I was going to say, particularly with pollination and the way bees move around then, how long until you think this treatment-resistant varroa could be in South Australia?
9: So we have it now. It is in South Australia. There was a detection at Puchinook recently announced by PIRZA. So it is here, it is establishing, but it's certainly not widespread.
10: The almond industry is obviously heavily reliant on bees for pollination and bees from other states. What could this mean for pollination in the Riverland, which is just about underway?
9: Yeah, so there is a recent report being put out by the WMB Foundation, which is the Pollination Status Report, and there's been a number of other reports looking at similar things in the past. And what we know is, with varroa establishing and the impacts it will have on the industry, there will be a shortage of hives to service, particularly those crops that flower in August, September, almonds being one of those. What our challenge is as an industry is to try and minimise that shortage. We need to put actions in place that will help our beekeepers get through this really hard period that they're dealing with at the moment, so that we can ensure we have enough capacity to continue to provide those pollination services.
7: That is Danny Lefevre from the Australian Honeybee Industry Council speaking there with Cassie Huff. A lot of text coming in rainfall-wise from you. Melanie's had 94 millimetres, still drizzling at Beechworth. Further 47 of rain in the Buckland Valley for Bruce. And he says at the waterfall farm, Buckland River flowing really well. Cooler today. We had 45 mil last night, says Tony from Woodside North with a yee-haw on that. I love that. Hopefully I did it justice. Stephen from Epilock, 80 millimetres all up so far. Dams are full and new tanks are finally filled too. I reckon that's a relief, Stephen. I reckon you're breathing easy on that. And good to hear too. 310 total last year. We've reached that total now with 65 millimetres in the last 24 hours, says Mick near Rochester. That's quite amazing, isn't it, Mick? Thank you for letting us know that. And 107 millimetres at Baynton since Monday, still raining. Get the flippers out, says another text here. Keep them coming. We'll get to as many as we can. But let's get our science on right now on the Country Hour. I've been looking into something that's quite a little bit different, but it could be a huge boon for sheep producers particularly, but maybe livestock producers in general. It's a bold plan to combine research from two very different parts of Australian agriculture, and it may be the beginning of a major breakthrough in pest control. It involves nanotechnology, an indigenous plant, and it's riding on the sheep's back. It's a classic Australian industry that was once literally the backbone of the nation's economy.
11: The merino is the Australian aristocrat, the best of his kind, the backbone of the wool industry.
7: But like every agricultural industry, dealing with pests in sheep has been a problem. And most of those problems come from one insect. Lots of flies leads to fly strike, which is when they lay maggots in sheep, causing major animal health issues and even death. To stop this, there's been a number of chemical treatments farmers can use. Oh, that's better. But as they keep using them, chemical resistance is an increasing problem for the Australian sheep industry. But maybe a small indigenous plant surrounded by a small Australian industry can help with that.
12: And if you're out of tea, well, you can get the leaves themselves, crush them up, boil them up, and they're a bit of a tea substitute. Not much of one, but still they'll do the job. That's where it got its common name from in the first place. Tea tree.
7: Yep. As Bush Tucker Man suggests, tea tree. It's an ancient plant, but a small but growing Australian industry. And tea tree oil might be an answer to the sheep industry's chemical resistance problem. And to do that, modern technology in the form of nanotechnology is being harnessed.
13: It's very exciting, right? It's nothing more Australian, tea tree oil and wool, right? It's great.
7: Carolina Diaz is Senior Research Manager at Australian Wool Innovation.
13: The project was launched in response to the emergency of chemical resistance in sheep blowflies. It has been identified in all wool-producing states at the moment. We have been working trying to understand how this works. So this is looking to provide an alternative which is based on an essential oil and something natural that is not going to cause a long-term resistance and has a low residue.
7: Flystrike is horrible not only for the sheep, but it's horrible for a producer to deal with in their stock. So they're going to turn to whatever they can to try and stop it from happening. But as chemical resistance starts to increase in flocks, it means people are looking to harsher and harsher chemicals. But what you're doing here is almost going back to the start and looking at essential oils or looking at other products that might be out there that are even environmentally friendly that could be used to try and control this problem.
13: Yes, of course. And it's proof already that the tea tree oil is a good insecticide, insective repellent as well. So, but the problem is that it's very, it's not stable enough to be applicable on farm because growers can get the sheep and just apply treatments every week. That's not an option. And that's why they rely on chemicals that offer long-term protection.
7: You know that tea tree oil kills flies. So you've established that. Now it is about trying to make it into a product or into a situation where it lasts longer than an initial application and keeps the flies away or their larvae away for a long period of time.
13: Exactly. And that's the purpose of this project. I mean, the capacity or the power for the tea tree oil to kill. And we see that because it's already been used in human for lice control or in pets for tick control and also to repellent mosquitoes and flies. So that's all proof. The problem is that we put it on the sheep, on wool, and it's going to last for hours only under sun exposure or wind. So it's very sensitive to evaporation and to UV irradiation. So we are now trying to find a way to deliver this in a better and more persistent way. So we're using nanotechnology for this. So nanotechnology is essentially the study of these very small nanoparticles that they are less than a thousandth of a millimeter in size, that we can put tea tree oil inside them, and then it's going to protect the active within the tea tree oil, and it's going to stick to the wool, and it's going to make it stay for longer, and that period of protection gets extended.
7: What's success for you? How long do you think using nanotechnology you can make tea tree oil last as a treatment on sheep?
13: So I wish we could say months, but that's only... I mean, there's only one chemical at the moment that can achieve that period of protection longer than 2 months. And it's a major, we have major issues with resistance in that chemical. So that's the longer stays in the environment for a chemical, the more residue and more probability for resistance. So tea tree oil is not going to be like that. We're talking about weeks. But for me, if it's only for 3-4 weeks, it would be enough for producers to have an alternative within their rotation system of chemicals. Also for landmarking, maybe, because we could use it after landmarking to prevent a fly strike for lambs. And it's also a good wound healing product as well. So it could work well for landmarking, but also within treatments or before shearing when you need, when you have like a period of a high risk for fly strike and you need something quick.
7: Supplying the tea tree oil is a Northern Rivers business in New South Wales. Philip Butlin is the CEO of Main Camp. He says finding research and new uses for tea tree is the key to growing his industry.
14: Tea tree is a niche industry that has grown up around an indigenous plant, Melaleuca tinifolia, which is found naturally in the high rainfall areas of northern New South Wales. It's a plant that likes wet feet, so that summer rainfall that we get in northern New South Wales is very helpful. And it was really in the mid-90s that it moved from being a bush industry where people used to go and harvest natural stands of tea tree, distill them with bush distills, and to more of a larger scale industry where it was scaled up in the 1990s and was exported. So, you know, you can find it if you're hiking in Turkey, or you can find it on the shelves of Aldi in Germany, and you can find it in North America. So it's got a global footprint. And therefore, perhaps it isn't that surprising when you think about it by extension that it gets used and getting trialled in the sheep industry to treat wounds in sheep to prevent fly strike.
7: So there are obviously millions of sheep in Australia, and the same again in New Zealand and around the world. If this is successful, could that be a really good moment then for the tea tree industry?
14: Certainly. The application of it to replace, you know, what are somewhat hazardous chemicals that can be currently used would be a good thing on a number of levels, but it would be a positive for the tea tree industry, certainly.
7: Given the tea tree industry has sort of grown from Australia to then suddenly being seen on shelves, as you say, around the world, is that one of the difficulties, though, because it did start from such a small place to get things like research for your product and finding places where it could be really beneficial? Those things take money, they take time, they take investment. Is that sometimes one of the difficulties for tea tree as an industry?
14: You're exactly right. You know, it is the science that's involved and the research that, you know, sensibly is required to be done in order to have a licensed application for a product such as tea tree is an expensive process. And we are a small industry at the end of the day, and being able to fund that is always a challenge. We did agree to levy ourselves. So our sales, every kilogram of oil that we sell, we levy 25 cents on ourselves, and that goes into a pot. And the Australian government, through AgriFutures, then matches that pot for use specifically on research and development. And that's how the fly strike project has arisen with the Australian wool industry and the Department of Agriculture in Queensland. So Main Camp has obviously been very happy to support the project directly over and above the levies that we pay into the pot by way of supplying the tea tree oil into the project, because we saw it as a very good and potentially very good project if successful for the whole industry.
7: What does it mean to the industry if it is successful? Would it mean millions? Would it mean jobs? Do you have any idea?
14: Oh, look, it's definitely a positive for the industry. It's to scale up production is a expensive exercise for our industry. You know, we have to grow plants and then plant them. But unequivocally, if this

0: project is a success, and Tea Tree is able to fight fly strike in sheep, then unequivocally that will be a positive moment for the tea tree industry.
1: So how far away is a fly strike tea tree oil treatment for sheep? Carolina Diaz says it's about to be tested in the field.
2: During this phase, we have been focused on improving this formulation of the nanoparticles, making it more stable, and trying to just different doses of tea tree oil. And we are about to start the sheep trials. And so that will happen within the next month for the next fly season. And we will be testing our formulations from there.
1: They are sheep trials of tea tree oil as fly strike treatment coming to a farm near you soon. That was Carolina Diaz, Senior Research Manager at Australian Wool Innovation. They're working on that project with AgriFutures Australia, the tea tree oil industry. You heard from Main Camp there as well. Philip Butland from there. Beef and Lamb New Zealand are investing in this too. The University of Queensland and a whole lot more to try and develop that tea tree oil treatment for blowflies in sheep. We'll have to keep you updated with how it goes. To that news that was breaking just as we started the program this lunchtime, the ACCC has handed major dairy producer Lactalis Australia $60,000 in fines over allegations it misled consumers by labelling two of its milk products as fresh when they contained significant amounts of powdered milk ingredients. The company has paid $59,400 in penalties after the ACCC issued it with three infringement notices relating to Lactalis's Golden North Country Fresh 2-litre milk and Ferguson Valley WA Dairy Fresh 2-litre milk products. ACCC Deputy Chair Mick Keogh spoke with my colleague Selena Green just a short time ago.
3: We've issued Lactalis Australia with three infringement notices to a total of $59,400 for what we allege was misleading labelling on its milk products, where it labelled two milk products in particular as fresh, when in fact they were largely reconstituted milk products.
4: So these are two specific products produced by this dairy producer. So can you talk through the specific products that you targeted?
3: Yes. So the two products were Golden North Country Fresh and Ferguson Valley WA Dairy Fresh, which is in fact a Western Australian focused product. But they were both, we allege, contained substantial amounts of powdered and reconstituted ingredients, therefore were not correctly labelled as fresh milk.
4: So as far as consumer expectations, do the ACCC feel that given the amount of powdered milk product within these, they didn't meet that threshold, or, from a fair consumer expectation, they wouldn't meet the expectations of being a fresh product?
3: That's correct. I think most consumers would be aware normally milk undergoes some processing, so homogenisation and pasteurisation, and there may be some adjustment to the butterfat content to meet the Australian fresh drinking milk standard. But beyond that, we expect milk that's labelled fresh to be largely as it comes from the cow. Now, in this case, it was reconstituted from milk powder and skim milk, we allege, and therefore consumers would be misled if they were advised that that was fresh milk.
4: As you say, you've issued these infringement notices to Lactalis. Have you directed them in any way to remove the word fresh from these two particular products?
3: Yes, they have removed the word fresh from both these products, and in a sense, their compliance with that is part of the reason we've issued them with infringement notices rather than taking stronger enforcement action.
4: Do you have any concerns that this may be more widespread in other other fresh milk or products that are labelled as fresh milk, or other products labelled as fresh? Is this concerning to you, that this may be more widespread than these two products?
3: Well, following the report to us, which led to the investigation, we investigated, in fact, quite a number of other processes, and they all provided evidence to us which indicated they complied with what the normal expectation of fresh would be where products were labelled as fresh. So that provided some reassurance that

0: the practice isn't necessarily widespread. But in this instance, the lactalis products, we believe, didn't meet the definition of fresh, and hence we issued the infringement notices.
1: And Mikuya, what, I guess, prompted this investigation in the very first place?
0: We had a complaint, if you like, referred to us. That's where a consumer presumably was aware of some practices in the industry, didn't believe that they were appropriate for a product labelled as fresh, and brought the matter to our attention, and that triggered an investigation.
1: And what message would you like this to send to processors out there, whether it's in the fresh milk space or with other fresh products?
0: We would suggest that processors and other providers of food products be quite careful with their labelling. We've got this situation where products described as fresh clearly aren't. We've previously had situations where products described as organic for various reasons weren't. And we've had situations where the credence, in other words, the origins of a product, have resulted in a prosecution because we believe they were misleading. So that was where a product was labelled as coming from a particular region, but did not. So it's a continuation of actions we take where particularly food products we believe are mislabeled and mislead consumers.
2: That's ACCC Deputy Chair Mick Keogh. More of your texts and information on rainfall where you are shortly. We'll also hear from some award winners in the second half of the program today. Angus Fairley's been speaking to all the winners. That's coming up for you right now. Let's get some rural news with Emma Field. Hi, Emma.
3: G'day, Warwick. A hyperscale data centre campus has been proposed for a remote Northern Territory cattle station as the industry eyes the region for development. The proposed 19,150-hectare project area would be built by Energy North on Morangi Station in the Barkly region, south of Daly Waters, and consist of about 90 hectares and data halls, powered by a blend of gas and solar energy. Independent ACT Senator David Pocock says he has major concerns with how new data centres are being planned.
4: My team and I have been trying to get a handle on just how many data centres, where they are, whether they are going to be air-cooled or use water, who the proponents are, where they're going to get the energy, and basically can't find any of this information. There seems to be no central register or place you can go to see these proposals, and that's hugely concerning. And one of my pushes as a federal parliamentarian is that we need leadership at the national level. Otherwise, it's a race to the bottom between states and territories to try and attract this investment. But we're not thinking about the longer term, and we're not thinking about the impacts on communities.
3: Simplot potato growers have rejected the latest price offer from the multinational chip processor they supply to. The company is proposing to cut the 2027 price and the contracted volume. Speaking straight after the meeting between producers and the company, Head of Growers Committee Lee Elphinston says they were disappointed with what they heard.
5: It's a cut on the base price of varying between 2% and 10%, depending on the variety, $12 a tonne to $50 a tonne off the base price. This last meeting that we had with them, they sort of indicated on the back of excess volume this year and a bit of higher carryover volume that they'd be looking at reducing volume from sort of somewhere 10 to 15%. I think it was an extremely clear message here today, no different to what we've told Simplot. It's just not possible. That sort of price reduction when we're faced sort of looking at between a 6 and 8% price cost increase to grow the potatoes next season, mainly driven by fertiliser prices, fuel and everything else that goes with it. So no good.
3: Sheep have never been more expensive in Australia than right now, with the national mutton indicator surging beyond 900 cents a kilogram for the first time. At Wagga Wagga recently, the local market report said sheep prices reached new heights across various classes. KWML agent Jack Whitty says changes in the weather has created swings in the market.
6: We can only go as far to say we've got the least amount of sheep in the paddock that we've seen for a very long time. Both dry conditions, since then we have seen widespread rainfall, which has increased both recent. for demand and processor demand for mutton off the back of less sheep coming through the system and more people looking for those sheep, with both processors and producers competing against each other to secure for mutton for purposes such as breeding or processing to export or sell domestically.
3: And if mutton is too expensive, you might not have any luck saving money by turning to what has traditionally been a cheaper cut of meat. Feral rabbit numbers are booming across parts of Australia this year. But if you try to buy some rabbit meat for dinner tonight, it's hard to come by and expensive. Butcher Indrek Ervet from Prime Meats in Darwin explains what he can get his hands on.
7: We do have rabbit available. It's a hard process to get hold of, but I do have some in stock, yes. Well, it's quite an expensive piece of meat, considering there's not that much, there's more bone than meat. It's $30 a piece, which around 900 grams, so you're looking at about $40 to $45 a kilo now. So there's... be lucky to feed two, to be honest.
3: So no slow-cooked rabbit for me tonight, Warwick. And that wraps up Rural News.
2: $30 a bunny makes lamb shanks look cheap. That's incredible. Thank you very much for that. Emma Field with Rural News. Quick for your rainfall figures, 59.2 millimetres at Denali Heights so far this week. It's still raining, says Brian. 40 for July so far, 374 for the first 6 months of the year. Very wet, says Fred from Clarks Hill. Kevin gave me a lot of data and said still raining, another 15 millimetres today, 76 so far at Kilmore Reese this event. Dams overflowing, utes bogging, using motorbikes and wearing snow clothes to move sheep over saturated paddocks. Windy and freezing. But I'm very, very happy, Warwick, says Kevin. And Leo says the Kiwa is just trickling over the banks below Boyd's Bridge. It's not a problem yet. We don't mind a light flood. Keep the cows udders clean while walking up to the dairy. 31 millimetres at Gundaring since yesterday morning. Cheers, mate, says Leo. Leo, amazing pictures there. The grass is almost neon green up there at Gundaring. And you can see the river just right up there, up and around the banks at the moment. So a good little visual update from you, Leo. Thank you for that. Tom Anderson is at the Bureau of Meteorology, though, to tell us if any more rain's going to fall over the rest of today and into the forecast period. Hi, Tom.
8: G'day, Warwick.
2: How are we looking at the moment? Is some rain still moving across Victoria?
8: Yeah, still a fair bit on the satellite over the state at the moment. Sort of focused about that central area, just sort of south of Bendigo at the moment, but we're expecting it to move towards the east throughout the day. So for that northeast area, we're expecting to get more rainfall again tonight. Some might slip through and get to Gippsland as well. We do have some rainfall at the moment in South Gippsland as well as parts of West Gippsland, but if we're looking further east, we might be hit and miss with this whole rain event itself. It is going to start petering out from probably tomorrow around midday. We're going to see the winds shift also to the west, and while they will remain pretty strong, they are going to be easing compared to what we have at the moment. We are seeing some really significant gusts, so we've still got that severe weather warning out for the Alpine Peaks where... it looks horrific up there at the moment, although they are getting snow, which is good. But we are seeing some pretty strong gusts about Wilson's Prom and Mount Gellibrand as well. We're looking at 85 kilometre an hour winds recorded in the last hour at those two locations.
2: So pretty gusty out there, a little bit of rain around. How long does this stuff hang around for?
8: So we're expecting it to probably be pretty wintry, pretty windy through till Saturday. So we're going to start seeing the winds calm down Saturday. We'll still see some showers about mostly the coastal areas. So we would see some extension on Saturday from basically the west coast all the way through to the the far east coast, where we will see some, at least, cloud activities, some showers here or there. Not seeing really significant numbers from there, but by Sunday, we're going to get into another really settled weather pattern. We'll have some cloud about on Saturday and into Sunday, just as that high pressure system really takes control. But coming into the new week, we'll have very settled conditions, and we should see quite a lot of sun.
2: Yeah, okay. So in terms of rain still to fall, how many millimetres are we looking and where?
8: Still to come, we're probably looking between 10 and 20 millimetres on the northern side of the ranges for the northeast district, possibly between 5 and 10 millimetres about the north central district. But then mostly otherwise, it's probably 2 to 5 millimetres for much of the western districts, the southern districts, and parts of Gippsland.
2: And is that mainly tonight? The bulk of that rainfall is going to fall tonight into tomorrow, or is it really all the way through to Saturday?
8: Yeah, the heaviest falls will definitely be tonight, basically, for all those areas. It'll continue on about the southwest and the northeast for tomorrow morning, and then it'll just sort of ease its way through Friday. So Friday will still be pretty miserable, but just with less rainfall to come, sort of on and off showers compared to this sort of continuous rainfall. But then, yeah, really easing by Saturday.
2: And look, it's sunny next week. I've got some questions in regards to that, but we've got a list as long as our arm of warnings right now for Victoria, don't we, Tom? So should we go through some of those warnings so people are up to date? Maybe starting with the rivers and the floods, because there's a few there.
8: Yeah, so as you mentioned, leading into this, the Kiwa River is quite up. So we've got moderate flood warning there. We will probably expect that to continue into the weekend with the rainfall we're having at the moment. Whether it will cause further rises in the river or just maintain it at a flooding level, yet to be seen. Otherwise, we've got the Goulburn River is also a minor flood warning, as is the Mittamitta River. We've got Severn and Castle Creeks in minor flood warning. Still got a moderate flood warning that we had out yesterday and continuing for the King River, and the Ovens River has been downgraded to a minor flood warning going forward. Elsewhere outside the rivers, we do have, as we mentioned, those really strong winds. So we've got gale wind warnings out for basically all coastal waters, excluding in the East Gippsland coast, where we still have a strong wind warning out there as well. And then finally, we have a sheep grazers warning, but I think that can be expected with the very cold and blustery conditions.
2: And that's basically the bulk of the states under a sheep grazers warning, pretty much, isn't it?
8: Yes. North central, northeast, southwest central, west and south Gippsland. So I think I didn't say east Gippsland, and that's about it.
2: Yeah, gosh. Yeah, so that's out there. And that leads me to next week too, and this is me getting ahead of myself because I realise it's only Thursday, Tom. But as things clear up next week and a bit more sunshine is expected, we've had some rather mild mornings. It's been quite warm, actually, getting out to go to the car with the rain around. The temperature just doesn't really change that much through the day. So are we going to get back to some frosts and some cold mornings next week, or is it not going to get that cold?
8: We are looking at potential frosts, mostly kicking off from Monday. We're looking, again, mostly that those central and northern districts, possibly in the west as well. It looks like most of Gippsland area will probably stay frost-free, but yeah, it's certainly a risk, and we'll see how the chances of the frosty mornings develops into the new week. But yeah, those conditions are obviously very well set up for frosty mornings.
2: Whole lot of detail there, Tom. Really appreciate it. Thanks very much for the update.
8: No worries. Thank you.
2: Tom Anderson there, Senior Forecaster at the Bureau of Meteorology, giving you the full forecast there. Ruth at Rural Angatha says, finally, us in the south are getting some rain. Windy and wet. Glad I'm not a cow today. 25 millimetres over the past 3 days for Ruth there. Another 11 millimetres of rain last night, 37.5 for this event, 250 for the year. Dams are 3/4 full. Creek is running. I'm happy as if I won tats. No water carting. Yeah! Gary at a damp Bialaba. Love that, Gary. It's not great for everyone, though, and I am trying to scroll my way back down to try and find your text, Lisa at Gifford West, who's, I can't find it. It's just gone missing. But basically saying, look, we're still missing out. It's a really low dry. Here it is. There's a little dry patch in Gippsland, very envious of the rain everywhere else. South of Sale, we had 2 millimetres overnight, only had 188 millimetres for the year. Yes, that's a one at the start. I'm happy for everyone else, though, says Lisa from Gifford West. And Lisa, and I always say, want to keep hearing from you, because we realise it's not just a celebration for everyone. And I know days like today would be hard whilst everyone else is celebrating as well. So it's good for us to have a little thought in our mind about how you're going where you are. So thank you for sending that through. You can continue sending your figures through. 0467 842 722 is the text line to do that. You can give us a call too, 1300 977 222. 59 millimetres at Rushworth, says another text here. And look, that's about where we are for rain. Keep them coming. I'll do a few more before we finish the show. Let's go celebrate people who are winning awards. We'll start with a small-scale wool producer who's beaten out much larger counterparts to win an Elders Northern Clip of the Year award. One of the three annual awards, along with a Southern and a South Australian Clip of the Year, it recognises outstanding lines of wool sold through that company. Greg Winfield farms with his family south of Kerrang. Says the competition's been a motivator to maximise the quality of their smaller clip to beat some of the big boys.
9: It gives you a good incentive to get things right, and we've been able to get Clip of the Month a couple of times, and this year we got Clip of the Year.
5: And Greg, Northern Clip of the Year covers a big area. It goes across northern Victoria through New South Wales and beyond and includes all of those large-scale wool producers in the Riverina. It must feel good to have come out on top against properties like those.
9: Yeah, it was pretty nice. It was a big surprise. And the best thing about the night, we got to meet all these other wool growers doing a really good job, because they do 2 years of awards on the one night. And yeah, Tupra, I think, got the year before us, and they're an amazing big business. And so our little business was recognised, and yeah, it's pretty good. Our wool's not that different to up there, but we're just able to keep it probably how we like it, nice and long and white and bright and soft and pretty clean as well on our country.
5: So just tell me a bit more about the sheep you're running and the wool that you're producing.
9: We've been on Beverly Pole for a bit now, but down at Reedsdale. So they're producing some nice rams, which we like, and we're probably pretty lucky that we had One Oak before them, One Oak number two up at Drildery, and yeah, wool, it tests really well, and the better two or three lines the Europeans go for, so that's a good indicator that it is a really nice product. Yeah, with the help of Andrew Williamson, our Elders wool man, we're able to keep producing what they want, I guess. And yeah, looks like this year there'll be some reward as far as price goes, yeah.
5: And Greg, this year's clip, winning the Clip of the Year award, do you know why this year's clip in particular stood out for Elders?
9: I guess the way they assess it, it's a lot to do with preparation and how it's classed and prepared and getting your paperwork right. So the better job we do makes it easier for them in Melbourne to test it and handle it and sell it. So I guess we just ticked enough boxes to, yeah, get the win, which is, yeah, it's really nice.
5: And on that preparation and classing side of things, I guess there's a full spectrum. Some of it is done in a pretty fast and loose fashion, and some of it is done very meticulously. So is that the end that you try to be on, to put a lot of care into that classing and preparation of your clip?
9: Yeah, well, it takes 12 months to grow it, and I've always said to our team, which is a fair bit of the family and some good locals, don't bugger it up on the last day. So yeah, we're pretty fussy with it, I guess, and that's reflected in how it tests, I suppose, down in Melbourne. And Andrew's been very good at just helping us with the detail, I guess, of getting it really right and making the best of the product.
2: He got a text here saying, I thought you said clip over the ear. No, it was the clip of the year award of the year. I love that. Thank you for sending it through. Greg Winfield, farm south of Kerrang. He was the winner of the clip of the year. He was speaking there with Angus Fairley. We'll stay with Angus and we'll stay with awards, but we'll go to the dairy industry, where a Castlemaine cheesemaker has won a bag of awards at the International Cheese and Dairy Awards in London. Long Paddock Cheese, which is French-inspired, won awards including Best Australian Cheese. Angus Verley spoke with Long Paddock Director Gaten Sharpon about the big win.
10: The International Cheese and Dairy Award I consider as the oldest cheese competition in the world. And it's a competition that is very, very tough with a lot of entrants. And each year we try to send some cheeses to see how we fare compared to other cheesemakers.
5: And you've won both first and second for Best Australian Cheese. First for, a semi-hard cheese and second placed for a soft cheese.
10: Yeah, that's correct. We took the first two places, so it's pretty cool. The Banksia, which always brings medal wherever we go, and also the Driftwood, a soft cheese, which took second place. So very, very proud.
5: And Gates, and these are French-style cheeses, as we can tell by your accent. You've got French origins, and I understand others in the business do as well. So that's the specific focus of Long Paddock, French cheeses?
10: Yeah, look, correct. We've got French heritage. Some of us at Long Paddock Cheese, not everyone. It's a good mix in the team. We are 19 people and we're a mix of Australian and French people. We're very proud to say that our cheese is Australian. They're made using the terroir in Australia, but they definitely have a bit of a French accent. We use the French technique, French recipes, and we're very proud to what we can find in Europe. So we're trying to sort of fuse the best of both worlds, local, organic, locally sourced ingredient, but the technique and the recipe from Europe, yeah.
5: What feedback did you get from the judges about why they chose your cheeses as the best?
10: So at the moment, we're still collecting the feedbacks and the data, so I can't tell you exactly why we won. But I guess they put it in their mouth, and then they put another one, and they decided that ours tasted better.
5: And how would you describe your cheeses or the sorts of tastes that you're trying to achieve?
10: It's difficult to say. We've got seven different cheeses. Not all of them were sent to the competition. We send the one that we can comfortably make in bigger quantity. And when I say bigger quantity, we're still a very small artisan cheesemaker. But I suppose we're looking for a mix of things. We're looking for traditions, an appearance that is, you know, that's looking good, a cheese that's going to be pretty. And when we say pretty, it can be very rustic. We like to have cheese with mold and, you know, appearance that are a little bit different. And obviously the flavors. Flavors need to take you with a wow. We need to have a point of difference. I want people, when they try our cheeses, to be like, oh, wow, I've never tried something like this before. And this is what we're trying to achieve, to make different cheeses than others.
5: Can you give us an insight into cheese in European culture and the history and tradition behind that that we might not have here in Australia?
10: Well, in Europe, in France, I should say, but also in Europe, cheese are a necessity product, and they are largely they're very diverse, and there's lots of different forms, different milk, different animals, and there's a lot more options in Europe. Well, in Australia, I still consider for some as a more of a luxury product. And we're trying to change that mentality. And I believe Australia, because of that rich, rich terroir, and because Australians are real foodies, this is starting to change. Cheese is becoming more of a culture, and we're slowly getting into that groove of people wanting more and more cheese that are really authentic, made with organic ingredient, made by hand, without any shortcut. So they're moving away from those big dairy that are, you know, doing some cheese that are all very similar to each other, and are trying to find more specialised artisan cheese, and this is where we get in.
5: And if you were to eat mass-produced cheese, that sort of $10 a kilo sort of cheese, what would your impressions of that be?
10: Look, when someone, when I say,

0: on our cheese to stay for weeks in the shelf without, you know, changing shape, smell, or form, and flavor, of course. So we take the long road, we take the hard road, but because we think it's a respect to the product, to the farmers, to the animal, and ultimately to the customer.
1: You can hear the passion. That's Gaetan Chapon there, the director of the Long Paddock Cheese at Castlemaine. Big winners in the International Cheese and Dairy Awards in London. A lot of your texts coming in, rainfall-wise, just before we head to the markets on the wool win. Well done, Winnie. Great effort. Great family. A1. Love to hear that on the text line. This one says a clip over the year mistake. That's a Mondegreen. 82 millimetres at Piper's Creek this week, 9 a.m. and to 9 a.m. and still raining. Come back in September, says that text. Yep, I know what a Mondegreen is because very famously when I was a younger man, I thought the line in the Cold Chisel song was cheap wine and a three-legged goat. We don't need to go further with that. Gippsland is coming in on the text line, though. Got the urea out. Not much hope of rain, though, in Bryagalon, central Gippsland. That's costly, isn't it? Thank you for the text. All the same. Rain last 3 days, almost 4 millimetres, says Neil in Traralgon. So not great there, but in Cooma, northern Victoria, 32 millimetres at Cooma. In the current rain event here, says Smithy. Cheers to you, Smithy. 45 for the week for Kylie in southern New South Wales at Daysdale. And Leo, 61 millimetres at Rose River, 171 for the last 3 days. A little bit wet, says Leo. Yes, certainly so, Leo. Thank you very much for those texts. See if I can get a few more in just a few moments, but we've got to get to livestock markets first because we have one on a Thursday. And that one on a Thursday is Wagga Wagga Sheep and Lamb. And as we heard in rural news today, sheep, older sheep, have never been more expensive in Australia than right now with huge prices for mutton. So let's see if that trend's continuing or not. Leanne Dax can tell you. Good afternoon.
2: Good afternoon. Despite a small yarding of just 20,600 lambs and 4,895 sheep, we saw a price correction across both lamb and sheep categories. Prices did fluctuate quite a bit. Quality was quite good. With 2 inches of rain on the lambs' backs this week, they didn't look quite the article. Not all buyers operated and others were selective, not willing to chase the market. Trade lambs slipped back $6 to $9, odd sales more, while heavy lambs are up to $12 cheaper. Sheep values, they fell $20 to $50 with heavy ewes harvest hit. Trade lambs, $20 to $24, $246 to $308, $24 to $26, $298 to $344, $26 to 30 kilo, $310 to $352, over 30 kilos, $350 to $414. Lambs to feed on, $230 to $313. Heavy merinos, $300 to $346. Trade sheep, $187 to $245, and heavy mutton, $250 to $360. I'm Leanne Dax for MLA.
1: Thanks very much for that, Leanne. Look, I know the rain's not falling to everywhere where it's needed, but there are some texts that you get that warm your heart. And this one comes with a photo of a very full-looking rain gauge on the side of a fence, is it? It looks beautiful. And it says, "Hi, Wazza. 150 millimetres here in the last 2 weeks at Marrowini. Dams are all full on the farm and the burnt country is looking a lot better too. Thanks from the very happy Marrowini sheep farmer." No, thank you for sending that through, mate. It is lovely to hear what rain can do. Certainly if it comes at the right time, certainly if it can help with some fire recovery, we love to see it. Then there are those. There is a little dry patch in Gippsland, very envious of that rain too. That's still coming down. Terry and Noorong, those had 60 millimetres out there. I've got another one here from Jono saying 29 millimetres in the gauge yesterday, 20 millimetres in the gauge this morning, 60 millimetres at Gunbower in 2 days, webbed feet weather, 340 millimetres for the year. At Kahuna, says Jono. Lovely to hear it, Jono. And Alex says, "Hi, was that great rain at Lexton, 57 millimetres this week, 151 millimetres for the month of June, and a progressive total of 287 millimetres for the year so far." Finally, some decent runoff from the hills with most dams overflowing. It's a great sight to see. It has been good to celebrate with those of you who have been getting the rain today to find out what it means for you. We'll continue to keep those figures updated.

But it feels like the bulk of it's fallen with sort of 10 to 20 millimetres to go in some of those sort of central to northeastern areas. So we'll keep an eye on it. We'll be back with you tomorrow on the Country Hour and you can keep us updated then. Till then, have a great afternoon, because right now on ABC Local Radio, right around Victoria, it's coming up to 1 o'clock.

0: Good afternoon, Nicholas Hines with ABC News. The Christian Brothers Religious Order has been granted a moratorium on all civil claims against it after arguing it was running out of money to pay victims of abuse. Jessica Kidd reports.
1: The moratorium was granted in the New South Wales Supreme Court this morning after lawyers for the Christian Brothers brought an application last week. In arguing for the moratorium, lawyers for the Christian Brothers said the religious order had around $23 million in cash but was losing about $1.7 million a week since October to victim payouts. The moratorium means all current cases against the Christian Brothers will be paused until a hearing is held to determine how the order's creditors scheme will operate. The court today heard the scheme intends to distribute funds equitably to all creditors, which includes anyone with an abuse claim against the order. That hearing is set down for 2 days in late September.
0: The Victorian Liberal leader has fronted the media for the first time since her meeting with Moira Deeming was shelved after the embattled MP refused to apologise to a colleague over an assault allegation. The party's state executive will meet tomorrow to discuss whether Mrs Deeming will remain as a Liberal candidate in the November state election. Opposition leader Jess Wilson has refused to be drawn on Mrs Deeming's future with the party.
2: Police investigated this matter thoroughly. There was evidence and it was determined by Victoria Police that no offence was detected. You know, Matthew is a decent person. His reputation has been impacted by this report and I think he deserves an apology, and I've made that clear to Moira.
0: Shadow Health Minister Anne Rustin says the federal government has been shortchanging older Australians through its algorithm-based assessment tool for at-home support. This morning, the Coalition Greens and Crossbench passed a bill in the Senate to ensure decisions around older Australians' care are made by a human. But Aged Care Minister Sam Ray also announced the government will change its automatic integrated assessment tool so it can be overridden in extenuating circumstances. Senator Rustin says she's cynical about the timing.
3: Minister Ray knew full well for some weeks that this bill was about to be debated in the Senate, and yet this morning is the morning that he decides to come out and make these comments. So I'm sorry if you think that I'm rather cynical about the timing of them and the sincerity of them.
0: A Jewish human rights lawyer has expressed concerns at the Anti-Semitism Royal Commission that legitimate criticism of Israel is being conflated with anti-Jewish hate. Gavin Coote reports.
4: Sarah Schwartz co-founded the Jewish Council of Australia in 2024 to represent progressive Jewish Australians concerned about Israel's conduct in its war in Gaza. She's told the inquiry while anti-Semitism is a major problem, the definition is used too broadly to silence dissenting views on Israel.
5: I think that represents a real problem when Jewish people don't feel like they can speak their political convictions, particularly in support of Palestinians.
4: Ms. Schwartz told the commission she's been targeted with abuse by neo-Nazis as well as pro-Israel advocates who have questioned her Jewishness due to her pro-Palestinian stance.
0: Ukrainian officials say Russian strikes on the capital Kyiv have killed 2 people and injured 16 others. William Howard Evans reports.
6: Writing on Telegram, Kyiv's mayor says Moscow has targeted the city with drones and missiles overnight. They have hit residential buildings and a hotel on a central boulevard, triggering a fire. Earlier, intelligence about the imminent attack prompted Ukrainian President Volodymyr Zelensky to cut his trip to Dublin short as he warned his residents to take shelter. Many quickly moved to metro stations as a result. Russia and Ukraine have intensified their attacks on each other in recent weeks, with Ukraine's long-range drone campaign against military sites and energy facilities triggering severe fuel shortages.
0: At the World Cup, the USA has beaten Bosnia and Herzegovina 2-0 in their round of 32 clash. It means the co-hosts will advance to the round of 16, where they'll next face Belgium, who earlier beat Senegal 3-2 in Seattle. Also today, England defeated Democratic Republic of Congo 2-1 in Atlanta. And the weather across Victoria. There is a severe weather warning in place for damaging winds about the northeast ranges, persisting into tomorrow morning, with blizzards possible overnight tonight. It's a cloudy day in Victoria with some scattered showers, more extensive over the northeast ranges and the southwest of the state.

0: with some isolated thunderstorms along the coast as well, and some snow developing above 1,300 metres in the east and lowering to 1,000 metres in the west later in the day. Tomorrow, similar weather sticking around, cloudy with a few scattered showers over southern and mountain districts and some isolated showers over the northern plains, with a bit more snow about the coast and some isolated thunderstorms about the coast, some snow in the Alps. Right now in Melbourne, it's 13 degrees. See.
1: Hello, welcome to The World Today. I'm Andy Park, coming to you from Gadigal Land in Sydney. Thanks for joining me this Thursday. 3 years in the making, the government's gambling reform bill is introduced to Parliament, but critics say it sides too heavily with the broadcasters and the bookies. And copper, Navy man and YMCA lead singer, the Village People's last remaining original member, Victor Willis, dead at 74.
2: I don't care about anybody calling it an anthem. They can call it a gay anthem. It's an anthem, period. It's an anthem to me, to a lot of people.
3: I packaged that all up into this kind of infectious, joyous celebration of living like there might be no tomorrow.
1: More on his music and legacy shortly, but first, it seems like the debate is over. The woes of younger Australians struggling to get or keep a toehold in the housing market can't be blamed on a generational failure to save their money or an addiction to smashed avocado on toast. New research out today is showing Australian homeowners have faced greater mortgage pressure in the past 2 years than their older counterparts did when rates soared to around 17% back in the 1980s. Nick Grimm explains.
4: Interest rates were low when Kenrick Thompson bought his home prior to the COVID pandemic, but what seemed like a big commitment then has only become more daunting.
5: Our home loan, you know, was offered to us at 2% and is now over 4%. So the amounts of interest that we're paying on that repayment's more than doubled. You know, it's half of the joint household income.
4: And the Sydney father is in no doubt that's a bigger burden than when interest rates were in the double digits 4 decades ago.
5: My parents would have had like an 18% interest rate. But, you know, if they're only borrowing $100,000 at 18%, it's less proportionate to their income than, you know, borrowing, yeah, $1.2 million at 4%.
4: That view has been confirmed today by new economic analysis, which has tackled the intergenerational argument over who's had it tougher when it comes to saving for and paying off a home. KPMG senior economist Terry Rawnsley says Australian households have faced greater mortgage pressure in the past 2 years than they did when rates were higher.
6: Over the last 3 years, households have gone from having about 3% of their income going to interest repayments to about 6%. And that 3% is really causing a lot of cost of living pressures. It's people finding it harder to kind of do discretionary spending. It's putting them into financial stress.
4: And right now, those households are facing a double whammy, with big loans to repay, as the latest property market data shows house prices are falling in the big capital city markets. Nationally, housing values fell by 0.4% in June. That's the largest decline since 2022. It comes amid warnings that a further interest rate hike could see prices decline even further. Dr. Nicola Powell is Domain's chief residential economist.
7: So we have seen house prices moderate, and really this has been a slowdown in market dynamics that we've seen really since early in the year. But I think what we are seeing is Sydney and Melbourne are really feeling the brunt of this downturn. But I think we have to also consider that we do have structural changes as a result of the budget that are happening at a time when cyclical pressures were already slowing down the market.
4: There is some anecdotal evidence that the buyers are still out there, but they've just decided to sit on their hands for the time being, so to speak, until they work out what these changes are likely to mean.
7: And this is one of the things that's really evident in our housing market, and that is buyers and sellers do wait, they pause. And we are a nation of pessimists at the moment. And history proves that any time we go into a period of very weak consumer confidence, it slows down the housing market in terms of transactions, but also does have a negative impact on price. And I think, you know, when it comes to the housing market, we often find decisions don't change, they are poor.

0: paused and sellers don't want to sell in a downturn. Then you have buyers thinking, if I wait a bit longer, my money is going to go further. I'm going to get greater value for money. And I think that that dynamic is playing out, particularly so from buyers. I think the buyer pullback has been quite strong. We've got supply rising. And I think eventually we'll see probably a stronger pullback from sellers that just say, I don't want to sell in a downturn. And our belief is that we will see prices lower, and it's probably going to nudge prices a few percentage points lower than they would have been. But I think this pullback and new investment is going to have a much greater impact on rents and push them upwards.
1: Domain's chief residential economist there, Dr. Nicola Powell, ending that report by Nick Grimm. Well, there's so much focus on homeowners in the current housing debate. What about the fate of the nation's renters, especially when yesterday the National Rental Affordability Scheme ended? The scheme was introduced by the Rudd government back in 2008 in response to declining affordability, and once provided more than 35,000 affordable rental homes across the country. So why was it axed? Was it working? And what's next for those who relied upon it? Stephen Rowley is a professor at Curtin University's Business School and joins me. Stephen, this program was really not without its critics. How did it work?
2: No, it certainly wasn't without its critics. What happened is investors in new dwellings or purchasers of new dwellings could get an incentive, a tax incentive, which started at around $10,000. And in return, they had to provide a rental dwelling at 80% below the local median rent. And so that incentive was actually quite generous, because if you're, you know, renting something for $500 a week and you have a 20% discount, that $10,000 is almost double the amount you're giving up. But what it did do is provide a really strong supply of affordable housing to a group that's often ignored. So earn too much to be eligible for social housing, but really can't afford anything good in the private rental market. So in that sense, it did provide, or did plug, a really important gap in the housing market. But yes, many would argue that that incentive was a little bit too generous, and a lot of people benefited from that and ended up producing the, you know, really quite small dwellings, quite sort of cheap dwellings. But it was a really important scheme for community housing providers who used those incentives to put them together with other sources of funding and actually deliver dwellings that otherwise wouldn't have been built.
1: It came under fire during the Abbott government, and there was the criticism that the scheme was too generous. Do you think it was doing what it was designed to do?
2: It did, in terms of delivering quickly housing for, you know, people on low to moderate incomes, particularly essential workers who couldn't afford, you know, the bottom end of that private rental market. But yes, I mean, the fact that it was generous really, you know, increased the speed of delivery. A lot of private investors got in to benefit from that generosity. But as I said before, the community housing sector as well also benefited from that. And at a time where funding was extremely scarce for the community housing providers, it provided a real boost for their numbers. One of the big problems, though, it was administratively very complex, because you got incentives from the state government and the federal government. So that complexity made it really difficult for early providers to get involved.
1: In its place, the government's Housing Australia Future Fund, we went from one acronym, NRAS, to another, HAF, has essentially supplanted that scheme. Has it been an improvement at the scale that's required?
2: It certainly delivered a lot more funding to the community housing sector, which has been a real positive. The community housing providers are really quite sophisticated organisations now, as a result of, you know, what has been a very complex funding mechanism. I suppose the problem with HAF is, because it is complicated, it hasn't delivered at the speed that NRAS did. I think we will get, you know, tens of thousands of affordable units over the next few years, but it's taking, I think, a lot longer than people originally envisaged. So, you know, delivering something at speed is so important for renters that are struggling in that private rental market. And I think we need to, you know, come up with ways of really delivering at scale and at speed to meet the needs of those that are really struggling in that private rental market.
1: Stephen Rowley is professor at Curtin University's Business School. Thanks for your time, Stephen.
2: Thanks a lot.
1: The federal government has introduced its long-awaited gambling advertising legislation to Parliament today, but it's already facing accusations it's too watered down to be effective. The proposal would limit advertising during certain times of the day on television and radio. Both the Greens and the Coalition want stronger action, but Independent Senator David Pocock and members of the Crossbench

0: which have signalled they want a complete ban. Rachel Mealy prepared this report.
1: Mr. Speaker, I present the Interactive Gambling Amendment, Gambling Reform Bill 2026, and the explanatory memorandum.
2: A bill 3 years in the making. This morning, Communications Minister Annika Wells introduced the government's gambling advertising bill to the House of Representatives.
1: These are important reforms, and we are proud as a government to be reducing gambling harm.
2: But earlier, her colleague and fellow Labor Minister Anne Ali admitted that the reforms could go further.
3: There's always more that we can do, and we're not a government that sits still. You know, we're a government that undertakes action.
2: The bill will restrict but not ban gambling ads appearing on TV during the day and the early evening. They'll also be restricted on the radio during school pick-up and drop-off times. Gambling ads will be banned at sporting stadiums and on players' jerseys. As well, all influencers, including sports and racing personalities, will be banned from promoting gambling online. Independent MP Kate Chaney says there's still time to do more.
4: Well, it's not just the Coalition and the Greens and the Independents in the Senate, but it's most of Australia who would like to see some improvements. So I think that it does have the potential to be improved there. I think it's an opportunity for the government to make it a whole lot better than it is and actually use the parliamentary process to make the laws better, which is what it's meant to be there for. So there are plenty of opportunities for improvement.
2: The government will face an uphill battle getting the bill as it stands through the Senate. It'll now be subject to an 8-week Senate inquiry. The legislation has already been the subject of an extensive inquiry overseen by the late Labor MP Peter Murphy. Independent Senator David Pocock says that inquiry made 31 recommendations and the government has ignored them.
5: Well, we have the landmark Murphy report, which was a multi-partisan backed look at what is happening with gambling in Australia. We are the biggest losers in the world per capita, and they recommended three big things to turn that around. One was a phased-in ban on all gambling ads. The report said that gambling ads are normalising gambling amongst young people, and we have to turn that around. They said we need to ban inducements, and really critically, they said we actually need a national regulator to oversee these gambling companies. The government's bill doesn't do any of those things. They've decided that three ads an hour during children's television hours is acceptable.
2: He says there's a chance for Australians to undo the ties between sport and gambling.
5: The government needs to look after Australian children. This is an opportunity to actually stop the normalisation of gambling amongst Australian kids.
2: Samantha Thomas is a professor of public health at Deakin University and has studied gambling harm. She says this bill overlooks the public good and puts sports betting firms first.
6: We have to ask whether there has been some form of regulatory capture of the government around this legislation, because the decisions that they've made are not in line with the independent evidence and seem to be more in line with the vested interests of the gambling industry, the sporting codes and the broadcasters.
0: Professor Samantha Thomas there, a gambling harm researcher from Deakin University, ending that report from Rachel Mealy. I'm Andy Park. 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Just search for The World Today. Overseas, and US President Donald Trump's finances are back in the headlines again amid revelations he's raked in $2 billion last year, much of it from his cryptocurrency ventures. It means he's making more money while in office than prior to his presidency, and it's prompted conflict of interest questions given he's overseeing policymaking such as cryptocurrency regulation. Alexandra Humphreys reports.
7: Donald Trump's finances required nearly 1,000 pages to lay out in the latest disclosures. They detail an income of more than $2 billion last year, triple what the president earned in 2024 before returning to office. The substantial sum has led to fresh questions over whether he's profiting off the presidency.
8: Well, you know why I'm profiting? Because the stock market's going up. Everybody's profiting.
7: He claims his finances are run at arm's length.
8: I don't get involved in my personal. We have funds that run my money.
7: The president's biggest earner was from cryptocurrency ventures, netting him roughly $1.4 billion US dollars. Some of that is from the Trump family's crypto venture, World Liberty Financial, which was founded in the middle of the 2024 presidential campaign. More than $600 million was

0: Generated from his namesake cryptocurrency, despite many of those who bought into the meme coin losing money, according to reporting from the New York Times. The outlet's White House correspondent Maggie Haberman told CNN Mr. Trump's earnings raise serious questions.
1: What we do know is that his net worth is off the charts bigger than what it was prior to this presidency. He is wealthier than he has ever been in his life. Personally. And so when he says, and he and the White House say there's no conflicts of interest, it strains credibility, to put it mildly. It's impossible to look at it through any other lens of the fact that Donald Trump is overseeing policy, such as cryptocurrency regulation, from which he benefits. And again, he's not the first politician in history in the U.S. to benefit financially from being in office. This has been a problem with Congress, certainly, over many years. But the scale and scope is just astonishing.
0: Mr. Trump's wealth has also been boosted by hundreds of millions from real estate. The sales of Trump-branded items such as watches and Bibles, and $80 million obtained through lawsuit settlements with media companies. Megan Gorman is a tax attorney and the author of a recent book, All the President's Money.
2: You know, when you look at the Trump disclosures, what's fascinating is obviously you see money from the crypto deals, you see licensing fees, you see legal settlements that he's getting from broadcasters here in the United States. And then, by the way, he owns an extensive stock portfolio. And so what's shocking today is, you know, when you really dive in, there aren't a lot of laws prohibiting some of the conflicts that we're seeing today, you know, because presidents have always functioned on honor.
0: Harry Mulconian is a legal expert from the United States Studies Center. He says it's unclear whether the revelations will hurt the president politically.
3: Well, this is the nature of such a polarized society as the U.S. is. It does not pass the pub test with people who despise the president. And it never approaches the pub test with people who are enamored with him. So the question is, what about everyone in the middle? And at this point, it's not entirely clear who is in the middle.
4: Harry Mulconian from the United States Studies Center, ending that report by Alexandra Humphreys. A daredevil Russian couple have scaled the heights of one of the United States' most famous skyscrapers, the Empire State Building, all in the name of peace and love. Angela Nicolau and Vanya Burkus unfurled a banner on top of the 443-metre Manhattan Tower before Burkus got down on one knee. The couple, who've amassed a large social media following and documented a climb in a 2024 Netflix documentary, have now been arrested. Here's Kimberly Price.
5: A dramatic scene unfolds around one of New York's most recognisable landmarks, the Empire State Building. Helicopters circle the 443-metre tower, capturing the attention of workers on their lunch break.
6: We're like, what is going on out here? And everyone's looking up, so we also looked up, and it's a flag going up the top of the needles. So
7: we were like pulling up the news, we were like watching it from our phone, but also like looking at the sky, we were like, what is happening? Should we not go back in? Like, it's crazy.
5: The city's attention turns to two tiny figures perched on the very top of the building's antenna, who unfurl a banner. It reads, "When the power of love beats the love of power, the world knows peace." As the balaclava-clad couple make their way down, they pause on a small platform and one drops to a knee.
8: So it looks like they got engaged. And now they're just climbing down and the police are going up. But it's crazy. It's like being in the movies.
5: Body camera footage captures the moment New York police encounter the daredevils.
9: Hello? How you doing? Can you just stay where you are? Well, you can't be up here. All right.
10: Yeah, I'm okay.
5: Despite their arrest, the couple posted their proposal news on social media and have been identified as Angela Nicolau and Vanya Birkus. The pair regularly post about their climbing exploits at landmarks around the world and have a loyal fan base of more than a million followers. In 2024, the pair released a documentary called Skywalkers, A Love Story, following their climb of a 670-metre skyscraper in Kuala Lumpur.
10: If Vanya stumbles, I fall into the abyss. Of course, because I'm afraid to die.
5: Dr. Sam Cornell is an expert on social media and risk-taking behaviour at the University of Queensland. He says while the rise of social media has created a new incentive for risk-takers, these two climbers in New York are a little different.
11: I do think with the kind of people that we're talking about here that are known for these really extreme stunts, like really another level. I don't know if I would say that social media is like the big driver for them. This is something else entirely, and I think that they're a bit of a different animal.
5: He says the fact they've already made a feature-length film suggests they treat it as a full-time job.
11: This seems like they're it's almost a vocation for these guys, which I don't know if I would put them in the same category that I would your risk taker on Instagram or TikTok that goes to, you know, natural places and does some risky things.
5: As the pair celebrate their engagement behind bars, any wedding plans will be put on hold as they face charges including burglary, reckless endangerment and criminal mischief.
4: Kimberly Price and David Sparks reporting. Gay anthem to wedding dance floor staple. YMCA's lead singer and songwriter, the Village People frontman Victor Willis, has died at the age of 74. While he was pivotal to the creation of the 70s disco group, Willis was actually only part of the Village People for the first couple of years. He went solo in 1979. But he is credited with writing the lyrics to the band's biggest songs, including Macho Man. And after a lengthy court battle over rights, he returned to lead a reboot of the group in 2017. Bridget Fitzgerald reports.
12: Born out of the New York disco scene of the 1970s, the Village People quickly amassed a cult following. Texas-born Victor Willis was an actor and a singer, performing on Broadway when he was approached by French producer Jacques Morali to sing vocals on a set of disco songs. Together with another French producer, Henri Belolo, they created The Village People. Speaking to British broadcaster ITV in 2019, Victor Willis said Morali came up with the idea for the group members to wear costumes.
13: At Halloween, he had been down in the village and he saw people dressed as the particular characters.
14: This is Greenwich.
13: Yes, Greenwich Village in New York. And it wasn't until the third album that I decided I would become the policeman.
12: The Village People made their mark, dressing up as flamboyant male archetypes, the construction worker, the cowboy, the policeman, the biker. Willis wrote lyrics to many of their biggest hits, including Go West and YMCA, which became gay anthems over the decades. Young man, there's no need. Jacques Morali was gay, but Willis had a complicated relationship with the band's camp image, quitting in 1979. Carl Quinn is the senior culture writer at The Age and Sydney Morning Herald.
15: They very deliberately tapped into the gay culture of the Lower East Village in New York in the late 1970s, and they packaged that all up into this kind of infectious, joyous celebration of living like there might be no tomorrow.
12: Carl Quinn says while Willis was behind some of the Village People's biggest songs, he was paid very little up front and in royalties. After decades battling drug addiction and operating as a solo artist, Willis launched legal action,
15: which ended up by 2017. Giving him control over the rights of the group, to use the group name, Village People, and the identity and so on.
12: While Willis returned to the group for a 40th anniversary tour in 2017, the court case effectively expelled the other members from the group. Willis faced other controversies too, stating that the YMCA was not a gay anthem, and then later clarifying that he doesn't mind if the LGBTQI plus community thinks of it as an anthem. He and the other members also performed at rallies for Donald Trump before his second inauguration, though Willis told TMZ it wasn't political.
13: At that point, we felt that we should let politics stay out of our music and that we should try to help unite the country by doing YMCA at the inauguration.
12: Carl Quinn again.
15: Yeah, complicated, colourful, contradictory, at times curmudgeonly, but really contributed something quite massive to music culture and should be remembered for that.
12: Willis's wife, Karen Huff Willis, announced his death at 74 on his Facebook account after a short but aggressive illness, leaving behind a legacy that won't be quickly forgotten.
4: Neither will those dance moves, certainly for the rest of the day. I'm sure you'll be doing them in the car. Bridget Fitzgerald reporting there. And that's all from the World Today team. Thanks for your company. I'll be back at the same time tomorrow. Bye for now.

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3: Afternoons with Bridget Duclos.
4: Yes, and a very big welcome to everybody joining us from across the state. This is Afternoons, and we have just been talking about alternate funerals. Lots of people choosing to do things a little bit differently these days, make them a little more personal. And I thought we'd just speak to Jen quickly from Ocean Grove. Hello, Jen.
5: Hello, Bridget. How are you?
4: I'm very well, thank you. Tell us.
5: I went to a friend or was a client of mine, went to his funeral at the end of last year, and it was by Last Hurrah Funerals, and it was at the Wesleyan in Northcote. And this friend had been a larger-than-life character, and he had been in a jazz band, a blues band himself, and at the service, they had his blues band sort of playing there.
4: Oh, nice.
5: And
4: yeah.
5: He always loved having like badges on this cap that he wore. And so they made these badges for everyone to wear. And some of them either had the harmonica that he used to play,
4: yeah,
5: or his trademark curly moustache. And it was just a real sort of celebration in a pub atmosphere that he just would have absolutely have loved.
4: Actually, Jen, I went to a friend's father's funeral and they had stubby holders with his face because he used to love a beer on them, which was a similar thing, and it was gorgeous. Jen, thank you very much for the call. And Martin, hello.
6: Hello.
4: Tell us about what you did.
6: I've got a little story. Please hang on. Okay.
4: Hang on tight, Martin. How long is this little story going to take?
6: Well, the more you interrupt, the more it's going to take.
4: Okay, I'll shut up then. Off you go.
6: Okay, my grandfather volunteered for the World War II.
4: Mm.
6: He was sent to Crete, was shot and captured by the Germans, put in a prisoner of war camp in Poland. He died there.
4: Mm.
6: His son, my father, passed away. We had him cremated, and my nephew took his ashes to Poland and sprinkled them over my grandfather's grave.
4: Oh, gosh, what a wonderful thing to do, Martin. Gee, how amazing.
6: I know. What's that? Four generations.
4: Yeah. Oh, Martin, that's made me feel a little bit, a little bit teary. That's gorgeous. Thank you. Thank you so much for the call. I do really appreciate it. And I suppose funerals, whether you like talking about them or not, they are something that is a reality. There's a question here saying a lot of, this is from Jan, saying, we've got a few people saying they don't want to have a funeral at all. What are your thoughts on this idea? I have heard that, actually, Jan. I don't know. I think everyone deserves a celebration of life, don't they? Anyway, we're going to move on, but let's check the weather. A flood watch is still current for many parts of northeast Victoria, with a minor flood warning being reissued for the Goulburn River, Lake Eildon to Seymour. Otherwise, pretty much a classic winter's day across Victoria today, with a cold front keeping much of the state under thick cloud, fresh winds and widespread showers. Melbourne sitting on 13, 14 expected a bit later. Showers will continue on and off. Conditions are roughest through the ranges and alpine areas where strong winds continue, while elsewhere it's a day to keep the raincoat handy before the showers begin to ease later tonight. Coming up in the joy of music, we are talking music tourism. Maybe you've been to Music Row in Nashville or the Isle of Wight just because there was a festival there, or Budokan in Japan or the Rock and Roll Hall of Fame in Cleveland. We're keen to hear your rock and roll pilgrimages, where you have travelled for sound.
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4: Can you imagine getting the chance to drive a car for the first time after losing your sight? How amazing would that be? Well, there's an amazing event that's happening this Sunday at Sandown. It's called In the Driver's Seat. And it's a remarkable program that gives vision-impaired people the unique opportunity to experience driving in safe, controlled environment. This sounds fascinating. In the driver's seat, organiser Pat Mills is with us, and vision-impaired... Oh, no, I think we've got Pat. Yes, and vision impaired driver Grant Wilson is here too. Hello.
7: Hello.
4: I was very sorry you wandered in when I was doing the weather and I didn't have a chance to introduce myself. Pat, what a wonderful, fabulous idea. Tell me about it. It's been going for a few years now.
7: It's been going for 27 years. It was started by the Warrandyte Lions Club. There was a gentleman called Peter Watts and he was a failing vision. And he thought, well, one of the things that I'm going to miss terribly is driving.
4: Yeah.
7: And so he started this up all those years ago, and we are still doing that all these years later, and it is just the most wonderful, wonderful day.
4: Wow. It's a precious day. Okay. Now, Grant, you are vision impaired.
8: Yes.
4: You can't drive on the road?
8: No, I can't.
4: How long since you've been allowed to, or since you drive?
8: I'm not allowed to drive at all, legally, and so I learned to drive on a farm when I was a kid. But you know, the opportunity to drive is very special.
4: I can only imagine. So how does it work exactly?
8: Well, maybe I'll talk it through.
4: Please.
8: You arrive very nervously because something you don't do and have got no experience in. But the instructors, the driving instructors are amazing. They talk you through the cars, some of the controls, and then onto the track itself. So you're under that constant support and supervision of a qualified driving instructor with cars with dual controls. So they say you slow down.
4: That's a bit I was worried about. Great. Like the ones you learn in.
8: Yes.
4: Oh, my gosh. Well, I'm going to get back to you, Grant, because I really want to. I can only imagine what an amazing experience that would be. Mm-hmm. Pat, so do you get people of all different stages, I suppose, of vision impairment?
7: Yes, yes, we do.
4: And just tell me about the reactions. I just must love
7: it. Well, it's something, as a Lion, I think you go out there and one of our mottos is we serve. But on this circumstance, you always see people come, they arrive on the day, and we have 150 people who are booked in to have a drive. I do two laps of the Sandown Raceway, so and we have 22 driving instructors. So it's a busy, busy day, but people arrive, so that's 150 drivers. They come with their families and their children, and so we have a lot of people there on the day, but they are scared, they're shaky, they really don't know
4: I understand.
7: They really don't know what they're going to get, but they get in the cars, and as Grant says, the driving instructors really settle them down and guide them through everything. And then when they come back and they get out of the car, it's the joy, it's the happiness, the smiles, the look, I've never done anything. Can I come again next year? And, you know, and this is what it is. And already this year, we already have 50 people on the waiting list as well. So, you know, this is something that people really want to do because they just don't get, well, there's no opportunity to do it.
4: I think it's the most wonderful idea. If you are just joining us, I'm speaking with Pat Mills, who runs this fantastic In the Driver's Seat program, and with Grant Wilson, who is vision impaired and isn't allowed to drive. Grant, tell me the first time. How much can you see?
8: Look, it depends a lot on the conditions, but go with 10% vision.
4: Okay, so what is it like to get in a car behind the wheel, and was it terrifying?
8: 100% yes.
4: And how did you go? So you get two laps. How long did it take you to start feeling a little bit comfortable?
8: I think probably about two-thirds into the first lap, or maybe the first lap, and you get to trust the instructor, you get to trust yourself, and you just build that confidence as you start to get around, but it is an incredible experience.
4: Did he have to slam on the brakes? Be honest, Grant.
8: No, he suggested I slow down, and I did, so that worked for both of us.
4: How fast were you going?
8: I believe I was doing somewhere between 95 and 100 up the main straight.
4: I have done that at Sandown. I've done one of those advanced driving courses, so I know exactly what you're talking about. Mary's on the line from South Morang. Mary, hello. Have you participated in this?
9: For about 20 years when I at Vision Paran was doing carpentry, some of the fellas said, oh, do it, Val, do it. And I said, no, not for me, I'm sorry. I've been there, done that. I have had my driving days because I lost my sight gradually. I got glaucoma at 19 and it went undetected for a long time. Anyhow, finally, I thought, yes, I'm going to do it. So a couple of years, it must have been about 5 or 6 years ago now, I went and, oh, look, The instructor was just great. And when we got out, he negotiated me out onto the track. And he said, now put your foot down. I said, flat to the floor. He said, flat to the floor, love. Anyhow, I got up to 160 k's. It was just so exhilarating.
4: 160, you are a daredevil, Mary.
9: Oh, I love life.
4: That is fabulous. So you would totally recommend?
9: Yes, fully. And they were great because you had one go around two laps of being able to do it with you know, in the driver's seat. And then you could hop in and out of any cars as a passenger for the rest of the day or on motorbikes. I left the motorbikes to those who enjoyed that.
4: Come on, Mary, you can do it. You can do it. You can get back there on a motorbike. I can feel it. This is a great program. We're talking about in the driver's seat, where people with vision impairment get to drive a car with an instructor round Sandow. Actually, a lot of people have done this. Valerie's on the line now. Hello, Valerie.
10: Hi. I've been in the driver's seat program for many years.
4: Tell us about it, Valerie.
10: I haven't been for quite a while now. I didn't know that it was still going. But when I went, it was fantastic.
4: Were you scared?
10: Because we are vision impaired. We are going in on the train. So we would get off at the station and then walk up to the Sandown race course. And it was a lovely day.
4: Oh, Valerie, that is so nice to hear. Pat, that must be heartwarming to hear all these very happy customers.
7: Yes, it is lovely. And we get to know that, we call them the VIPs. And we get to know them as well because they come back every year and it's just wonderful to
4: hear. Would you like to do it more?
7: This is what we can do. This is all we can do. We'd love, of course, we would, you know, if the opportunity was around that we could do it, but it's very much a case. This is a free day for people, so we put on a free day. So all the food and drink and everything on the day is provided by Lion.
4: Sounds like such a fun day.
7: It is a fun day. It's just a joy and it's... it's being able to get volunteers, and this year we've got many, many more volunteers than we've had every other year. So we're doing exceptionally well. And I think, as we were just saying there a moment ago, Ulysses motorbikes come along. And so they give everybody a ride on the back of their bikes.
4: Oh, gosh, yes. I can't think of anything more fun than that. Grant, you'll be back on Sunday?
8: 100%.
4: Yeah,
8: yes.
4: You're looking for how fast you're going to go this time?
8: I think I'll cap out about 100. I think I'll keep it below that.
4: Not like Mary, who went 160. She is a daredevil. Yeah. Well, I think it's wonderful. And anyone is welcome to come to Sandown. Obviously, the waiting list, the driving's full, but if you just want to come and have a look at it for next year, maybe?
7: If you could, just let us know that you'd like to come.
4: Yes. How do they do that, Pat?
7: Probably if they could have a look on our Facebook page in the driver's seat or on the web page and have a look at that.
4: Well, I think it's a wonderful thing, and I'm congratulating to you for keeping it going for so long as well. Yeah. And Grant, have a ball.
8: Thanks, Bridget. I fully intend to.
4: Thank you both for coming in. Pat Mills and Grant Wilson. We're talking about In the Driver's Seat. It is at Sandown this Sunday. If you'd like more information, you can go to, or here's your website actually, Lions. What's that thing called?
7: Dash.
4: lions-inthedriversseat.org and find out everything you need to know. Thanks, Pat. Thanks, Grant.
7: Thank you.
4: Coming up, we're talking the joy of music and we're talking music tourism. Have you been to Abbey Road or Route 66? Perhaps you've been to Mozart's birthplace. So many great places to go for music. We want to hear your stories of rock and roll pilgrimages. Here's Paul Simon doing exactly that with Graceland.

0: Oh, yes, that is Paul Simon and Graceland, a mecca for people who love their music, and particularly if they love Elvis. And that is what we're talking about in The Joy of Music. Where have you been for the sake of music? It might have been the Chelsea Hotel. It could have been Abbey Road, or it could have been Bourbon Street in New Orleans, like me. 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

0: Time for the joy of music and Captain Trips who travels for sound. Chris Hollow, my lesser producer, joins me for today's joy.
1: Hello, Christopher. Bridget. Yes, I'm just, we were going to do this subject

0: couple of weeks ago.
1: We got interrupted by a choir.
0: That's right. Megan Burslem came in and brought in the choir. People might remember that. It was actually quite beautiful. It was a little chaotic, but it was beautiful.
1: Chaotic, but good.
0: Yes. But travelling for sound, I just thought that the amount of people that might have, you know, when they're in London or they're New York or whatever, just making sure that they go to a particular place to pay homage.
1: Play homage. Well, already TJ's, because I'm going to play him now, Chris, because he's been to Graceland. TJ, good day.
2: TJ, yes, good day.
1: Good day.
2: I was listening to your program, and I remembered in 2018, I went to Graceland.
0: Memphis, Tennessee.
2: And I've been an Elvis fan since I was about 15 years old.
0: Now, TJ, and I've never been there. What is it actually like? Mm. Is it massive?
2: Well, the Graceland, the house itself, it is a small place that had been renovated and set up after he bought the house. And across the road is a whole exhibition museum and all of that.
0: Yes.
2: And I didn't realize that when I booked the tickets, my wife said, well, we are going to the States. Where would you like to go, if at all? I said, Graceland.
0: Yes.
2: So I booked the tickets for the 15th of August, not realizing that was his 41st death anniversary.
1: Oh, God, what an amazing... Okay. I would love to go to Graceland, TJ.
0: Did your partner enjoy it as much as you did, TJ?
2: Yes, and when the person... We went into one of the meeting rooms to listen to the backup singers, their interview, and when we came out, we didn't have tickets to any other places, so... an attendant said, are you going in here? So I said, no, we only had tickets for this. And they let us go when they heard that we are all the way from down under Australia.
0: Oh, fantastic.
1: Well, TJ, good on you. That is on my bucket list. Chris Webb, I mean, you're mad on your music. We'd love to hear from you. Have you made a music pilgrimage? 1300 333 774. You're mad for music. Where have you? I'm sure you've been to some places.
0: Yes. Well, funnily enough, from the audience, I would love to hear anyone who's been to Route 66, the Grand Old Opry, Chateau Marmont, the Crossroads. If anyone's been to the Crossroads in Mississippi, I would love to hear from you. Chelsea Hotel, Penny Lane, Abbey Road, whatever.
1: Penny Lane would be good.
0: Let me just, I've got five here. I'm sure we won't get through five, but coming in at number five, Bridget.
1: Yes, Chris.
0: Coming in at number five. Now, this is quite a funny story. Monterey Pop was a huge festival that happened in 1967. It was organised by the Mamas and the Papas, and it happened in Monterey, California. And it was the festival that preceded Woodstock. Jimi Hendrix came back from the UK to the US to re-present himself to the US.
1: Yeah.
0: The Who played, the Grateful Dead, Captain Phipps.
1: Okay.
0: So it was a huge thing, and there was a film called Monterey Pop.
1: Did you go there just for that reason?
0: And it was set in the fairgrounds in Monterey. And so I was in Monterey, and I said to my partner at the time, I've got to go and see where Monterey Pop happened. Now, of course, it wasn't Abbey Road.
1: No, and there's nothing there now.
0: There's nothing. It was a park. Yeah. It was a field. So, I made sure that...
1: All right, let's have a listen to Monterey.

0: Okay, cool at the time, not so cool. Not so cool when you went back to visit it, I'm tipping.
1: This is Eric Bird and the Animals. They did a song called Monterey because they were as excited by Monterey as I was. And they, what a beautiful song.
0: All right, Tony, where have you been for music?
2: When we were in London a few years back now, I went round to Edith Grove where the Rolling Stones lived in the flat.
1: Fantastic. Now, you're a person after my own heart, Tony, because this is where Keith Richards, Mick Jagger and Brian Jones all live together.
2: Exactly, yes. It still looks, you know what London's like. But then we took off we went to the Rolling Stones exhibitionism display in Sloane Square in Chelsea, and then we went up to Abbey Road. So you can do all that in a day.

0: started, the cavern, I think it is.
1: Yes, it certainly is.
0: And, yeah, and we went there. We also, I got a picture of me with a statue of the Beatles in Liverpool as well.
2: Oh, Tim,
0: that was a real...
2: you've done some good stuff. Here's some Penny Lane. Penny.

0: what a song.
1: So we've ticked off Abbey Road, we've ticked off Penny Lane, we've ticked off Graceland.
0: You were looking for Route 66?
1: I was.
0: Rob, hello.
2: G'day. Yeah, we did Route 66 in a camper van years ago, and we went through a town called Winslow, Arizona, and there's a monument to the Eagles. There's a flatbed truck in the Winslow, Arizona.
1: Now, Winslow, Arizona is the opening line to which song, Rob?
2: Take it easy.
1: Take it easy, correct.
0: Good on you, Rob. Well done. You've got Route 66. Okay, what else were you looking for? Here it is.
1: Following up my favourite text so far, Bridget, that's come in, is from Sarah. Chris, I've been to Sunbury.
0: Sunbury counts. All right. Well, Chris, can I do mine? Because I went to I went to New Orleans, and I went. Well,
1: how's that pronounced again?
0: No, it actually is New Orleans. That's how they say it, not New Orleans. Yes. Anyway, you can't go to New Orleans without going to Bourbon Street because it is about Bourbon Street. And what amazed me there was the street bands. You're sitting outside a pub, and these street bands just, and they sound a bit like this. Possibly the coolest place I've ever been. Absolutely
1: I
0: loved
1: that.
0: It.
1: They're called Second Line. Actually, we were talking about funerals before. The Second Line parade actually happens at a lot of funerals in New Orleans.
0: Okay. Strawberry Field you didn't mention. Central Park, apparently. Did you know that?
1: Okay, so this is one of the ones that that I have been to. So John Lennon unfortunately got shot at the Dakota Building. Across the road from that is in Central Park is a monument to him, which they've dubbed Strawberry Fields. Yeah, and so I've been there. It's incredible.
0: Spot.
1: Well, obviously there's a Strawberry Fields in Liverpool as well, but yeah, that's like a place that a lot of music fans will go to if they go to New York. They will go to the Dakota and they'll go to Central Park.
0: Okay, where else from you?
1: Okay, well, I went in Paris.
0: Went in Paris.
1: This is coming in at number three.
0: We're not going to get to number one at this rate, but going.
1: No, this is the Père Lachaise Cemetery. So this is where, in Paris, where Jim Morrison is buried, and Edith Piaf is there as well, and Oscar Wilde.
0: Oh, wow, okay. Sean is in Shoreham. Sean, where have you been?
3: Last year, I've been talking about this for 20 years, but finally got to do it as the USA Music Road Trip. So went to Nashville, Memphis and New Orleans.
1: Fantastic. So what? Basically, did you go? Did you go to the crossroads in Mississippi on your way from Nashville to New Orleans?
3: No, look, we didn't. We didn't deviate. We actually had to go to a deviate up to a wedding at that point. Yeah. And then come back down.
0: Yeah. What a great experience. So, look, keep them coming in. Annie on the text has stayed at the Chelsea Hotel. Chris, you'll be pleased to know.
1: I can tick it off my list.
0: Christopher Hollow, our travelling salesman. He travels for sound. We are talking about where you have been for music. Chris, we'll have to get you number one after the news. Also, we want to talk nostalgia with Dave O'Neill. The magazines you used to enjoy back in the day. Cannot wait.
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0: Arrested a man as part of their search for the people orchestrating the recent attacks. Specialist police from Operation Eclipse have been looking into a username believed to be used to task young offenders to carry out arson attacks on hospitality venues. It's led to the arrest of a 19-year-old man who was allegedly found with four mobile phones, a baton and four bank cards not in his name. He's been charged with possessing the proceeds of crime and possessing a controlled weapon and has been bailed to appear in court next month. Homicide detectives are still working to understand what led to the death of a teenager who was found outside a medical clinic in Melbourne's north. Georgia Linton-Williams reports.
1: A 15-year-old boy was found with what police believe to be likely stab wounds outside the Craigieburn Community Hospital on Lygon Drive shortly before 8 o'clock last night. A staff member from the medical centre performed CPR, but the boy died at the scene. Police arrested a 16-year-old boy and a 20-year-old man this morning, and they will be interviewed by homicide squad detectives. Northern Health, which operates the Craigieburn Community Hospital, says its thoughts are with the boy's family and loved ones during this difficult time. It's providing support to the staff members involved in the incident.
0: A parliamentary report into fraud within the National Disability Insurance Scheme has recommended measures to prevent workers banned in one sector of the care economy from operating in another. Here's National Disability Affairs reporter Naz Campanella.
2: The report makes 12 recommendations. They include changing the Crimes Act to crack down on fraud and related offences involving exploitation, abuse or neglect of participants, and mandatory reporting when providers solicit or receive kickbacks. The Joint Committee also recommends that only clinicians who are registered with their professional body complete the reports or assessments needed to be eligible for the scheme. It also suggests a system for registering NDIS workers and establishing a publicly available list of qualified care workers. The NDIS Minister Jenny McAllister says the government will consider the recommendations.
0: The death toll from a large-scale Russian attack on the Ukrainian capital Kyiv has risen to at least 8 people, with 30 others injured. William Howard Evans has the latest.
3: It's Russia's worst attack on the country since mid-June, with waves of drones and missiles hitting residential buildings and a hotel on Kyiv's central boulevard, shaking the city for hours. Carrying children, belongings, tents and pets, residents crowded into underground metro stations, desperately trying to find safe shelter. Meanwhile, neighbouring Poland, a NATO and European Union member, scrambled fighter jets as a preventative measure. Ukraine and Russia have been ramping up attacks on each other in recent months, with Ukraine targeting Moscow's energy infrastructure, triggering severe fuel shortages across the country.
0: American actor Danny Glover has revealed he's been living with Alzheimer's disease for the last 3 years. The 79-year-old says he got the news shortly after he received an honorary Oscar in 2022. Glover is best known for starring in the Lethal Weapon franchise and the 1985 film The Colour Purple. He's told NBC's Lester Holt that while his movements, speech and memories have slowed, he still remains active.
4: Well, I could live with it in a sense.
5: Do you fear losing your memories? Is that hard?
4: I'm sure as it advances, things are going to be different and changing.
0: The USA has kept its World Cup dream alive, beating Bosnia and Herzegovina 2-0 in Santa Clara. Here's ABC Sports' Tom Wildy.
6: The USA went into the match searching for a first knockout win at a men's World Cup since 2002 and looked on top early. Follerin Balogun continued his good form, opening the scoring on the stroke of half-time. The game turned when he received a controversial red card, reducing USA to 10 players. But they were still too good, Malik Tillman securing the win with 8 minutes remaining. The USA will play Belgium in the round of 16, after they came from 2 goals down to beat Senegal, while England's Harry Kane scored twice late to lift his side to victory over the Democratic Republic of Congo. Tom Wildy, ABC Sport, Dallas.
0: Weatherwise in Victoria, there's a few scattered showers over the northeast ranges in the southwest of the state, with a few isolated thunderstorms along the coast as well, and some snow developing above 1,300 metres in the east and then lowering to 1,000 metres in the west later on. With that wild weather, there is a severe weather warning for damaging winds about the northeast ranges, with possible blizzards overnight tonight. Tomorrow, a few scattered and isolated showers in parts, with a few isolated thunderstorms about the exposed coast and some more snow in the Alps. In Melbourne, some rain this afternoon and a few showers tomorrow. ABC News.
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9: Hello, a very big welcome if you are just joining us. I've been thinking about Dolly magazine. I've been thinking about Girlfriend magazine and Cleo magazine. Dave O'Neill, I think, has been thinking about other magazines. He will join me for nostalgia, and we're going to talk about those magazines you used to love reading back in the day. But we have been talking about travelling for music. Where have you been? What pilgrimage have you made for a musician or somebody you loved? Peter joins us in Cold Lake. Hello there, Peter.
10: G'day, Bridget. How you doing?
9: Yeah, I'm good, Peter. What about you? Where have you been?
10: Some years ago, I was going through Tennessee and saw a signpost to Gatlinburg, Tennessee, and reminded me of, because I'm a great Johnny Cash fan, yeah, of the song A Boy Named Sue.
9: Yeah.
10: It was Gatlinburg, it was just in town.
9: What was it like?
10: And the throat was dry. It was amazing. They even had a saloon there with a tribute to it. It was amazing.
9: Oh, good on you, Peter. Highlight? Yeah.
10: Yeah, highlight, yeah.
9: Good on you, Peter. Thank you.
11: Some gal would giggle and I'd get red, and some guy'd laugh and I'd bust his head. I'll tell you, life ain't easy for a boy named Sue.
9: A boy named Sue. There's a bit of Johnny Cash for you, Peter. Shelley, my boss, has come running in from the office. Shelley, you've been listening to The Joy of Music, and have you done something like this, a pilgrimage?
12: Yes. My husband and I are quite fond of hair metal.
9: Hair metal?
12: Yeah. So, you know, hair metal bands from the 80s.
9: Okay, note to self, joy music on hair metal.
12: And we decided to go and visit the outside of the Seventh Vale Strip Club in the Sunset Strip in California, because it was in the Motley Crue song Girls, Girls, Girls. And we stayed at the hotel next door to the Seventh Vale. And we booked for two nights and we left after one. It was the worst night of our lives.
9: Oh, what, Shonky Hotel?
12: It was Shonky. Ew, yes, there was a lot happening in that hotel that night.
9: Which is for another day. Oh, yeah. Love it. Love it. A bit of hair metal. Thank you, Shelley. I love this text from Fiona. Fiona has been to Salzburg for the Sound of Music tour. As have I. Oh!
13: Alive with the sound of music. Oh,
9: may I say, if you ever go to Salzburg, you must do the tour. I sat with a Swedish girl who couldn't speak English, but we still managed to sing every word to every song of the Sound of Music. Thank you for joining in the celebration we do every day, which is the joy of music. Nostalgia is next, and Dave O'Neill wants to look back at the good old magazines you used to read. And as always with nostalgia, we have a song from our nostalgia DJ, my mum. Today, she wants ABBA.

0: Takes It All. What a wonderful song. 13 past two. You are with Bridget Duke Clough on 774 ABC, Melbourne and Victoria. And speaking of ABBA, we've just been talking on The Joy of Music about those places you have been for music. And Anna has texted to say she went to Stockholm to visit the ABBA Museum. I would absolutely love to do this. And I love this from Sonia. She did the Laurel Canyon walking tour with a local hippie. She saw where Jim Morrison, Joni Crosby, Stills and Nash and Young lived, Carole King, Canned Heat, John Lennon, the whole lot of them. She said it was absolutely fantastic. And I do love this text from Brenda, who took herself on an Elton Magical History Tour. She went to his house and even went inside and saw a photo of him when he was little Reggie sitting at the piano. Oh, thank you for all these lovely stories about where you have travelled for music. Coming up next, though, Dave O'Neill. He's got a magazine in his hand. We want to know the magazines you used to read back in the day. 1300 222 774.
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0: Morris and Dave O'Neill joins me to remember Mags.
1: Oh, magazines. But I want to say musical tours. I've been to that ABBA museum. I've been there.
0: Is it good?
1: It's good. You get to see the Arrival helicopter. And all their outfits and stuff. But I've also, when I was in London, I went to Camden to go to the hotel where Madness used to play.
0: Oh,
1: they've got the photo of their album cover or something there, and they've got all jukeboxes and stuff, and you can pick some Madness records.
0: It is pretty special, isn't it?
1: Yeah, I love that kind of music tourism.
0: Yeah,
1: it's fantastic.
0: I do too. Now, Dave, before we get into magazines, have you got any gigs coming up we need to know about?
1: Yeah, my solo show, July the 11th at... Spleen, but it's selling well.
0: Ooh.
1: Only a few tickets left. We'll say 20.
0: But, 20 tickets left.
1: July the 11th. You can go to my website. I've just revitalized my website with all my touring on it. DaveO'Neill.net.au.
0: Oh, there we go.
1: Yeah,
0: good.
1: Check it out. Check it out.
0: And it's the last time you'll get to see Don't Call Me Boomer.
1: Yes, from the Comedy Festival.
0: Now, Dave, I was saying before that the magazines I read.
1: I heard.
0: I've got a feeling the ones you read were different.
1: Yeah, well, you were Dolly, Girlfriend.
0: Dolly Doctor was absolute.
1: Tiger Beat. Yeah.
0: Oh, God, I love Dolly Doctor.
1: We love Dolly Doctor, but I had no sisters, so I rarely saw a Dolly magazine.
0: But Dolly Doctor was the closest you got to anything a bit saucy.
1: Yes. Yes.
0: But you know those days where you saved up your money, didn't you, to buy
1: Can I get pregnant off a toilet seat? Dolly Doctor, put you straight.
0: Yes.
1: But my mum works in the newsagents in Box Hill in Station Street.
0: She did?
1: Yeah, for Uncle Peter and Coral. And Aunt Coral. And they, mum claimed they sold a lot of what she called dirty books because of the amount of flats in Box Hill with single men living there. This was in the 70s and the 80s. And Box Hill was very different. And anyway, so mum would bring home magazines for us.
0: Oh.
1: And she would rip the top off. They'd rip the top with the title on it and send that back to the suppliers to get the refund or whatever. And then they meant to throw out all the old magazines. So we would regularly get all magazines, Cleo, Cosmo, Mum.
0: Oh, so you got the girl ones as well.
1: Yeah, but we also got, Mum would bring home Playboy. Which my wife to this day still finds very disturbing.
0: I do too, because just take me through Playboy, not a regular read of mine. Was it full of nude girls?
1: It was full of the articles, Bridget. Yes, nude women. It's very soft.
0: Your mum wanted you to have an education, perhaps.
1: Yeah, and...
0: before you went out into the world.
1: Cartoons, but the focus of Playboy was nude women, absolutely.
0: Mm.
1: But the dirty books, as my mother called them.
0: Yes.
1: But there were also those magazines that were on the edge of that kind of thing. Australia Post was the most family-friendly one, which had always had a woman in a bikini in there, or page 3 or something like that, but it had a lot of wholesome articles.
0: All right, well, I think Jeff might be onto that one.
1: Yeah.
0: Jeff, is that the one you're talking about? Hello, Jeff.
1: Jeff, you there?
2: Yes, I really am. You know, you're talking about the Australasian Post.
1: Yes, that's what it was called, the Australasian Post.
2: Yeah, no, that was really good. I can remember it came out, I'm 70 now, so it's always coming out because I lived on a farm down in East Gippsland, up past Buckham. You know, you've been there.
1: Oh, I've been to Buckham, yeah.
2: Yes. Anyway, I remember, he had Eric Jolliffe in it, which was pretty risque at the time. But then the Ennemogen mob every week,
1: yes.
2: Everyone loved wearing that.
1: Yes,
2: but
1: the cartoon.
2: I remember one photo turning up. It's a picture of the Bonambra pub taken outside, and it had car, plane, car, park.
1: Oh, that's funny.
2: Yes, well, have you ever heard of Ben Buckley?
1: No.
2: He was a crop dust from down that way. Him and Lindsay Hughes and cropped up dusted quite a lot of that area. And he was a really good bush pilot, but that's where he came out of, was Bonambra. Anyway, that's where he just taxied the plane down to the pub. And but yeah, he lost his ticket for that one. He was known for flying under the new bridge at Orbost over the Snowy River.
1: Wow!
0: I love it.
1: Australia Post feature kind of Aussie stories, like the Lane brothers.
2: Yeah.
1: Or
2: yeah, it was really good. We really enjoyed that one.
0: Good on you, Jeff.
1: Then there were ones like Picture Magazine and People, which not People like today, but Picture back in the day. It had nude women too.
0: Did it?
1: And then they morphed into like, there was all those blokey magazines like Ralph and stuff in the 90s, that would have been.
0: Yeah.
1: Yeah,
0: let us know the magazines you read, 1300 222 774.
1: Women's Weekly? Did your mum get Women's Weekly?
0: Oh, gosh, yes. Women's Weekly, the new idea.
1: I always look forward to Mandrake the Magician. That was the cartoon in the Women's Weekly. Mandrake.
0: But my favourite was Cleo was every young 15-year-old.
1: Yeah.
0: If you hadn't read Cleo, you had nothing to talk about.
1: It was aspirational, wasn't it?
0: It really was aspirational.
1: I mean, the people putting that magazine together,
0: yeah,
1: like Mia Freeman and people out there working on those magazines, they thought they were making a magazine for women in their 20s and 30s. Yeah. No. 15.
0: No, at 15.
1: Yeah. 16.
0: Heather reckons her brothers used to love Mad magazine.
1: Oh, Mad. I've just been with a comic, Carl Chandler, who has to clean out his old bedroom because the parents are moving, and he's got 500 Mad magazines.
0: Wow. Well, would they be worth anything now?
1: We wondered that, actually. There was Mad, and then there was Cracked, which was it wasn't as good as Mad. It was like Coke and Pepsi. But I'd love Mad magazine, too, because it was funny. It was just all funny comics and parodies of...
0: Yeah,
1: so they do Jaws the movie. They do a parody of that in cartoon form.
0: That's why I hated it.
1: You hated it?
0: I hate cartoons. I can't stand them. No, I don't like them.
1: The lighter side of? Remember the lighter side of? The fold out?
0: No.
1: I do remember the
0: staples in the stomach of the Cleo centerfold.
1: Oh, yes.
0: That was about it. That's all we got. This Cleo centerfold.
1: Remember who posed for the Cleo centerfolds?
0: No.
1: Jack Thompson. Skyhooks?
0: Yeah. I probably had them with staples in their stomachs up on my wall.
1: The only two I can remember.
0: Yeah.
1: The pose for the centerfolds.
0: How many of these would be online now? None of them. None of the ones we're talking about.
1: No, I think... No, I get two magazines delivered because I still love magazines.
0: What magazines do you get delivered?
1: I get The Guardian Weekly, which is like a magazine of the British and Australian articles.
0: Yeah.
1: In a magazine. I love a magazine. It's like Time magazine or... Remember the Bulletin? My dad used to love the Bulletin.
0: Yes. You don't read anything online, though. You've got to have them physically.
1: I like them physically, and I get the New Yorker magazine. Because the New Yorker magazine comes from America, from New York, and it's just got some great articles about... I mean, there'll be a whole... They're very long-form articles about, like, how many deaths there were in elevators in America. Like, I thought I was never interested in that, but I just read a whole article.
0: But you really are. Well, I used to get the Gourmet Traveller when I was trying to be... When I was trying to be, you know, a bit uppity.
1: Yeah, I got a subscription to Delicious for a while. Someone gave me for the cooking magazine.
0: Delicious. Phil says, Bridge and Dave, Parade magazine.
1: Parade. That's going way
0: stories
1: back.
0: Stories of sports people, scientists, explorers, historical events. And so much more.
1: Well, that'd be like National Geographic. Remember National Geographic, the yellow magazine?
0: That was the one that was piled up in the loo.
1: Yes.
0: My dad used to have them piled up in the loo and he'd read them when he was doing his business.
1: Yes.
0: Anthony is in Wild Dog Valley. Hello, Anthony.
3: Hello, how are you?
0: Good.
3: I was always confused growing up because Women's Day came out once a week, not daily. And Women's Weekly came out once a month.
0: Yes.
3: But then when I asked Mum about that, she said, well, you could hardly call it Women's Monthly, could you? And it took me a really long time to understand why that was funny.
1: That's very funny. Yeah.
0: That is obviously why, though. Your mum got them. Did you read them, Anthony?
3: Oh, I had a bit of a flick through, but I worked at a newsagent when I was at uni, so yeah. So I scored a few, and they had a little sticker on there, and if it said T on it, then you only needed to return the front cover. And if it said F on it, you had to return the whole thing.
1: So, yeah, so we used to get all the T ones at our house.
3: Yeah, all the T's. Yeah, that's right.
1: Yeah. And, of course, the great music magazines, Rolling Stone, Duke, Ram. I used to love, because I love music, I used to love Ram magazine and Duke magazine.
0: Yeah.
1: Because they had all the local bands and stuff.
0: I used to love TV Week.
1: Oh, TV Week, you can still get it.
0: But TV, can you?
1: Yeah.
0: Of course you can, because the logo. TV Week was the one where the biggest, whoever it was, hottie of the time on whatever show would be on the front cover, and you had to read all about them.
1: Remember when they had the logos? In the old days, you had to buy TV Week and rip off the form and fill it out. Yeah. They reckon that the sales in Richmond and South Melbourne would always go up the month leading up, because that's where Channel 9 and Channel 7 were based. I reckon the sales. Got to get some more TV Weeks in, Gary.
0: Let us know the magazines you used to read in the day. Mike's in Glen Iris. Dave, hello, Mike.
4: Hi, guys. I just remember

0: You mentioned Cleo. I remember my mum, my grandmother and auntie all going down to the shop in a little country town called Lizero in New South Wales, and they came back all giggly because they'd bought Jack Thompson in the Nutty with Cleo, and we weren't allowed to look at
1: it. Was that Nutty Full Nutty? I'm trying to remember.
2: I think so.
0: Yeah, I think it was. I'm not sure. I think there was some strategically placed
2: hands,
0: bullwhips or something. Or I don't
2: yes,
0: know.
2: A bullwhip. You reckon a bullwhip? Yes.
0: I think it was about 1972 or three.
2: I think he was the first. I think he was the first centrefold, Jack.
0: Yeah. That was it, and it was really, it was really the thing to do. Actually, I saw him on in Sunday Too Far Away on the YouTube the other day, and he was very fit back then.
2: Yeah,
0: that was 75.
1: He was famous for having the sisters, wasn't he? Or
2: he had two girlfriends.
0: He had two sisters. Yeah.
1: Yeah.
0: One was 15.
1: Oh, okay. Jack. Moving right along. But thank you, Mike. Fiona, hello.
3: Hi.
1: Hello, Fiona. What magazines did you used to read?
3: Oh, look, I love National Geographic.
2: The yellow.
3: Used to look at the pictures, the yellow-rimmed one. And there was quite a lot of reading involved.
2: Yes.
3: I think I must have read it first at the doctor's surgery or somewhere.
2: Possibly.
3: Or the hairdresser somewhere. And then I subscribed as a teenager and I used to pore over every article and fantasise about going on to all these places and stuff like that. And then later on there was an Australian version of it.
2: There was, yes.
3: the killer was I went away to a all-girls boarding school and on the train going back to school one holidays, a few girls found a copy of Playgirl.
1: Playgirl,
2: yes.
3: It was a female version of Playboy, except without any nudity. And so we had a bit of a look, but there was no nudity, just a few sort of, leopard skin pairs of jocks and stuff. And then we had to put it in a bin at a railway station because we couldn't take it back to school because one of the boarding house mistresses would have found it.
2: Yes.
1: Would have confiscated and used it for her own devices,
2: yeah,
1: I'm tipping.
2: Possibly.
1: Sharon's in Ballarat.
2: I'll have that. Playgirl. I forgot about Playgirl.
1: Yeah, it only seemed fair. Yeah. Hello, Sharon.
4: Hi again, you two.
2: Hello.
4: So you guys are about my vintage, so you might remember these. These two magazines were the internet of the 80s. So if you wanted to go over to England and work as a nanny, you needed to get the first magazine. That's how you did it. Mm. And the other one was if you wanted to know what to do over there, because that time out in England, worldwide and Australia, you used the time out to have a fun time there.
2: The time out was big, wasn't it?
4: Yeah. So I actually owe my time living in England to the lady.
2: The lady? Is that what it was called? The lady.
4: Yeah, and it was a very thin magazine, and you went to the newsagents, they ordered it in for you, and then you read it, and then you found out what the nanny agencies were, and then you sent a letter. Remember those?
2: Yeah.
4: Yeah, and then time out too, you couldn't just go on socials, right, and just find out what's going on and where are all the expats and stuff and where are all the really cool bus trips and all that or parties. You had to read time out.
2: Yeah, it's true.
1: Interesting, Sharon. So they were very educational if you're wanting to make your life in London.
2: Oh, I remember going to London getting time out and had the best stuff in it. Things we went to see... live recording of One Foot in the Grave because it was in the BBC show. Remember that sitcom?
1: No.
2: Oh, it's a great sitcom, but they did a live performance of it and that was in Time Out.
1: Oh.
2: It was like a free event. And that's an example of, Time Out was the magazine in London, absolutely.
1: Well, Catherine's mentioned the iconic Tracks. The surfing.
2: Oh, Tracks, yes.
1: Remember the surfing magazine?
2: Yeah,
1: I used to read that.
2: My brother had that because he was fancied himself as a surfer.
1: Yeah.
2: Tracks, of course.
1: Rowena. Hi, Rowena.
5: Hello. Yes, my magazine that I remember reading as a teenager was Dolly magazine.
2: Yeah, of course.
1: What a ripper. It was wonderful.
5: My older female cousins gave me a copy when I was probably a little bit young for it, and it definitely opened my eyes.
2: Yeah, Dolly Doctor, as we've been talking about. Yeah,
5: I love Dolly
1: and
5: Doctor.
1: And I used to love the quizzes, and you'd find out what sort of boyfriend you should have by doing... Did you used to do the quizzes, Rowena?
5: Oh, yes. I used to pore over them. I would read that magazine cover to cover over and over.
2: Did they have a sealed section?
1: Yes.
2: The sealed

0: section.
1: That was what you went
2: straight
1: for.
2: Straight to the sealed section.
1: And literally, I lived and died by those quizzes.
2: Yeah.
1: Marie is on the road. Hello.
3: Hi, how are you? Good.
1: Good, thank you.
3: I actually worked for the magazines in the late 70s. I worked for Woman's Day, Cosmo and Penthouse.
1: Oh, tell us, what did you do there?
2: Did you write those fake letters in Penthouse magazine? They were always fake, weren't they, those letters?
3: I was in the advertising side of it,
2: yeah.
3: And doing admin. And you would not believe, you know, how many when we'd be going out for dinner, the questions I'd get asked.
1: Oh, yeah. You would have been hot property.
3: Well, you know, Woman's Day was a bit different because we had Margaret Fulton in those days.
2: Yes.
3: So that's a bit different, yeah, which was really lovely.
2: Great. But,
3: and Cosmo was sort of the beginning of Cosmo in those days.
1: Cosmo was fabulous, yeah.
2: And then Penthouse, what did you do on Penthouse?
3: Well, the same thing. It was in those days when you had your advertisers, you actually had to write them in a book and plan all the pages, pages around the editorial.
1: Which was easier to sell as far as advertising goes? Yeah.
3: What would you think?
1: Okay.
2: Not Penthouse, probably.
3: No, well, probably was, actually.
2: Oh.
3: There was a lot of advertisers in those days who were very keen to, you know, showing.
2: Hit that niche. Yeah.
1: I love it, Marie. Thank you very much, and lucky you. Renata, Dave, has just confirmed that the Jax Thompson centrefold, he had his hands capped over his private parts and a very cheeky look on his face.
2: Oh, okay.
1: Is what
2: there
1: happened with Jax. So you didn't see the whole bit.
2: No.
1: Peter, hello.
4: G'day.
2: Hello.
4: G'day. Peter from Bendigo.
1: G'day, Pete.
4: Yeah, look, I was familiar with the Clio magazine myself because I've got four older sisters, and there was one particular one where the centrefold was the actor Peter Bensley, who was later in Water Rats and other things.
1: Yes, handsome young man. Yes.
4: Yeah, and the centrefold was he'd obviously been snorkeling because he's standing on the beach and you can see his hairy chest and his hairy legs and so on. And he happens to be holding a mask and a snorkel in front of his tackle.
2: That's creative, isn't it? Well, you got to give him credit.
4: Creative. It's like he was just propped on the beach by a photographer and they've just snapped him and ends up on the centrefold.
2: Wow.
1: Peter, did you learn a lot from your four big sisters?
4: Yeah, I did. I thank them for a lot. I thank them every day.
1: Oh, that's good. Lovely. Thank you, Peter.
2: I suppose there were those niche magazines too that really targeted me, like Street Machine. You probably don't remember Street Machine.
1: No.
2: It was a car magazine. There was really... And then, of course, there's fishing magazines and all that.
1: Oh, there was the mechanic one?
2: What was that called? My dad got that. Yeah.
1: Yeah.
2: Oh, now there's plane magazines for plane spotters and stuff.
1: I know.
2: Yeah,
1: well, they got very, very niche.
2: Australian Motorcycle was big. Yeah. Australian Motorcycle News.
1: Yeah, they had good photos
2: big,
1: too.
2: Yeah.
1: Doug, hello.
5: Hi, how are you?
1: Good.
5: Shameful confession.
2: Mm-hmm.
5: I was an Air Force photographer in the 70s, and we would buy Playboy magazine to look at the pictures, not to read the articles.
1: Oh, really?
2: What?
1: Oh,
2: I don't believe it, Doug.
5: The centrefold was always taken by an 8x10-inch view camera, and it was spectacular.
1: All right.
2: So you're speaking as a professional, Bridget.
1: See, at least Doug's
5: speaking as a professional.
1: At least Doug's honest, Dave. You pretended you read the articles.
2: Yeah, I pretended the articles.
1: Thank you.
5: There were interesting articles in there.
2: There were.
5: A lot of great authors got support.
2: Oh, they had like Hunter S. Thompson and people like that would write articles in Playboy.
5: The original...
2: Yes.
5: For that, born on the 4th of July, a whole sort of writers got supported.
2: Well, there you go. They're supporting people, Bridget.
1: All right, Doug. Well, yes, okay, Doug. Good on you. Thank you very much.
2: What a cool job, an Air Force photographer.
1: I know. That would be cool. I'd be quite a cool job to be a centrefold as well, Dave.
2: Would it?
1: Did you ever get asked?
2: No, never.
1: Can't imagine why.
2: No.
1: Dave O'Neill is going to be doing Don't Call Me Boomer.
2: Oh, yeah.
1: The Spleen Bar, July 11. There's only 20 tickets left.
2: Yes, that's right, Bridget.
1: So there you go. Make sure you get along to that. Dave, thank you.
2: Thanks, Bridget.
1: I won't see you next week, but I'm sure you will be here.
2: Most likely.
1: Speaking of that, I am away next week, but I have a wonderful person filling in for me. It is Alice Zaslavsky, and she's going to join us and tell us about some winter warmers coming up.

0: The Cure and Close to Me here on 774 ABC Melbourne and Victoria. What are you cooking at the moment? It's chilly outside. What are you cooking? What are your winter warming dishes? We're about to discuss that with Alice Zaslavsky.
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0: Yes, and I am going to be away for a week, and very kindly, Alice Zaslavsky, star of the cooking world, is going to be filling in my chair so you get lots of good things to eat. Alice, hello.
6: Bridge, hello.
0: Thank you very much for warming my chair while I'm away.
6: Oh, I like that. That's absolutely perfect segue.
0: It is going to be fantastic. Now, before we get on to winter warmers, because there's nothing nicer than a wintry sort of, I don't know, stew or whatever you like to call it, but you have a new book out.
6: Oh, yes. Well, in a couple of months, Weeknights with Alice will be out, and it is full of midweek meals, you know, things that if you felt like you needed some inspiration, you'd find it with me by your side.
0: Oh, my gosh. And are they things that aren't too hard? Because weeknights, you just haven't got the energy.
6: You don't have the wherewithal. So it's the kind of stuff, it's all very veg forward. So, you know, yep. You start with the veg, which is good for your hip pocket and also obviously for, you know, nourishing your family. And then you build the meal out from there and it's colour coded. So, you don't even need to know what the veg is called. If you get a veg box, if it's orange, it's going to be in the orange section and it's probably a sweet potato or a carrot.
0: You are working beautifully. Just what I need to hear. Alice, we are interested in what people are cooking at the moment. We have been doing, a lot of slow cook curries in the slow cooker. Just feels beautiful, right.
6: It does. And at this time of year, the things that you're thinking about are braisers and stews and curries, you know, soupy things, lots of warming liquids, because obviously from a nature perspective, you know, Mother Nature is giving us lots of root vegetables, things that need to be cooked down for a long time. And if you're looking to save some dosh at the shops, then secondary cuts are what you're looking for, and they need to take time. So whether you're using a slow cooker like you are, Bridge, or a pressure cooker, or just braising on the weekends and then portioning and freezing, that these are all fantastic options when you're looking out the window and seeing the gloom.
0: Why do we have second cut meats? Why is that?
6: They're called secondary cuts because they're the ones that you think of to buy second. You know, prime cuts are the things that take the least amount of time to cook. So steak, you know, fillets, the fancy ones, but they also cost the most. That's why, you know, they're the prime ones.
0: Right.
6: And then the secondary ones, they're sort of seen as the less kind of appealing because they need to, you know, they've got sinew, they're kind of muscular, so they take a longer time to cook. But if you think about it, they're also, for me, they're the ones with the most flavour.
0: Yeah, absolutely. Are you a fan of the slow cook, Alice?
6: I'm a fan of a slow braise. You know, for me, a slow cooker is useful as long as you know how to use it. So I'm assuming that for you, Bridge, you're sweating down the onions, you're searing the meat, and then you're putting it all together. I think one of the biggest mistakes that people make with a slow cooker is they whack everything in the morning, come home and wonder why everything tastes like raw onion.
0: Okay, how have you been to my house? How did you know? I thought that was the whole point. I'm devastated.
6: I know you too well, but there are lots of dishes that you can pump and dump, and you don't need a slow cooker to do it. So, you know, something like, for example, you might have caught me on News Brekkie on Friday, and you might have actually caught some of this in the office because I brought it up to level two right after I finished the show.
0: No, I wasn't there.
6: Bridge, it was an all-in gnocchi tray bake. So, you know, you buy some gnocchi from the fridge section or the freezer section from the shops, and then you dump that in with tomato passata, you know, tin of tomatoes, some garlic, some olives, you know, all of those kind of funky things. And then you just bake it all for half an hour. Out it comes. And through that, you stir some tuna. So it's classic puttanesca, right? And then grate some parmesan over the top, dip some crusty bread in there if you want to go, you know, extra scarpetta. But that is something that you could easily make on your week off and have a great time eating it.
0: Oh, I'm loving every bit of it. I'm speaking with Alice Zaslavsky. She has a new book coming out, but you can order it now, do a pre-order. It's called Weeknights with Alice, which just sounds like heaven to me. We're asking you, what are you cooking? And John is cooking a large pot of pea and ham soup on the stove. Perfect weather. There's something about it, isn't there? And there's lots of hearty chicken soup going on here. Bridge, I'm cooking sticky chicken with the open fire keeping me warm. Do you eat soup in summer, Alice?
6: Yes, I do.
0: I don't. I do not eat it. I only eat soup in winter. It's the funniest thing. I can't even look at it or consider it in summer.
6: And it makes sense. It's kind of cultural because if you look at the cultures, you know, there are a lot of cultures that are quite sort of tropical, or they've got quite hot weather, and they will eat soups in order to bring their body temperature in line with the external temperature. Your body doesn't have to work as hard. So that's, you know, one reason why you might see pho or other sort of soupy dishes in warmer weather. But if you're not a fan of hot, wet things in summer, the other thing you could do is eat cold soups. So things like gazpacho, you know, there's a cold borscht that I like to make in summer, which is really delicious. And if you haven't tried it, maybe that's something I'll make for you when the weather gets a little bit warmer, Bridge.
0: That would be wonderful. If you could leave it on my desk rather than in the main kitchen where everybody hops into it. Alice, I know everyone's looking forward to you sitting in the chair next week. Will there be lots of cooking tips? Because my poor audience don't get any of that from me.
6: Well, this is so funny, Bridge. I feel like every time I'm on the radio, even if I don't plug it and I don't say, look, you can text in with a question from the kitchen, people invariably do. You know, Christmas Day, I always sort of, when I'm hosting in the sort of the time when more people are cooking than ever, I'm getting, you know, we're talking about something completely peripheral to cooking, but I'm getting questions about the roast potatoes. So you are very welcome to text in. And afternoons, of course, a lot of people are cooking their dinner, so you'll be more than welcome.
0: Okay, so an open line to Alice next week on afternoons. Alice, have a wonderful time in the chair. Thank you very much. And I will look forward to listening.
6: Oh, thanks, Bridget. And you have a wonderful time away.
0: I will. Thank you. Alice Zaslavsky. She is an amazing cook. She has Weeknights with Alice. You can pre-order that book. It is coming out shortly. Now, we are going to move on to the afternoon delight quiz. But Cameron Lingy is away. So here's the bad news. You're going to get my tips today. I'm coming second last in the staff comp. Tipping competition. So I do apologise, but this is the best I've got. Tonight, Geelong versus Lions, I am going for Geelong because I think they need a win, although the Lions are in form. Listen to me pretending I know. Sydney, Western Bulldogs, definitely Sydney. They need to come back after losing last week. The Crows will beat the Eagles over in Perth. Hawks in Melbourne, I'm torn, but I'm going out on a limb and I'm going to say Melbourne. GWS and Fremantle. Freo have to have a loss soon. Lingy keeps telling me that, so why shouldn't it be to GWS? I'm going GWS. The Gold Coast and Collingwood. Once again, the Gold Coast are in trouble. They have to win against Collingwood, so I'm going for the Gold Coast Suns. Richmond and Carlton. Well, can Carlton make it? Is it 6 or 7? I can't remember. Oh, I'm going for Carlton in that one. St Kilda will beat Essendon on Sunday because they're my team, and that's apparently what you do, says Lingy. And Port versus North Melbourne, I am going to go for Port Adelaide, and that is on Sunday. I apologise if none of those are right. Okay, it is time for Brian Nankervis to join me and to play the Afternoon Delight quiz. If you would like to play, get on the line, 1300 222 774. Here is question one.
7: Afternoon Delight.
0: The World Cup is very much alive for the Australian Socceroos. The big question I'm asking you is, who are they up against on Saturday morning? Who's standing between the Socceroos and destiny? 1300 222 774 for the Afternoon Delight quiz.

0: Well, there's an oldie but a goodie. That is, of course, the Ronettes here on 774 ABC, Melbourne and Victoria. It is time for the Afternoon Delight quiz.
1: Afternoon Delight.
0: Question one, the World Cup. It's alive for the Socceroos. But the big question is, who are they playing on Saturday morning? Give us a ring, Brian, to join us next, 1300 222 774.
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1: Sky rockets in flight.
6: Woo!
1: Afternoon delight.
6: Whoop!
1: Afternoon delight.
0: Yes, indeed. 1300 222 774 to play the Afternoon Delight quiz. Brian Nankervis, I've just run into Brian Nankervis in the corridor with the amazing Eddie Izzard.
7: Yes,
0: wow.
7: Susie. Eddie Izzard. And I was a bit flustered.
0: Oh, my gosh.
7: You came out of a small room and I said, there you go, Susie, yes. In your pop. It's been warmed up, i.e. the all-gender toilet here at the ABC. She is remarkable. I've chatted with her for my Saturday breakfast show.
0: Oh, don't miss it this Saturday. Well, we had her on about a month ago,
7: yes.
0: And then I went to see the show. It was like a remix tour. I've never laughed so hard in my life, Brian. It was the most wonderful show I've ever seen. She's doing Hamlet
7: still? She's doing Hamlet at the Fairfax until July 12th. But, you know, you get given a fabulous interview and so you cram. And I've watched a lot of her live stuff. I've watched interviews on all the chat shows. Just a remarkable presence.
0: Absolute superstar.
7: And I don't know how we're going to carve 25 minutes down
0: just play
7: to
0: the whole
7: 15.
0: Thing. Play the whole thing. Oh. Put your feet up, have a cup of tea. Very quickly, the Friday review tomorrow before we get to the quiz.
7: Well, young JP is adventuring overseas. Yes. So I will be joined for the next 3 weeks by Denise
0: Scott.
7: Oh,
0: you lucky thing.
7: My dear, dear friend.
0: Love Denise.
7: The wonderful Scotty. So tomorrow we are having Indigenous activist and musician Richard Franklin. We've got someone talking about a Spike Lee retrospective. We have Mick Harvey, Cash Savage coming in to play live, a tribute to Conway Savage. And then we've got Helen Dallimore and Deirdre Rubenstein, get that right, Brian. So it's a packed show.
0: A packed show
7: with
0: Denise Scott. Do not miss it. The Friday review tomorrow. Oh. It is time for the quiz and Andrew's ready to play, Brian.
7: Oh, Andrew.
0: Hi, Andrew.
8: Good afternoon.
7: Yeah, what have you been up to, Andrew? Just quickly, you've got 12 seconds.
8: I just knocked off work and got footy training tonight and that's about all.
7: Oh, yeah. Where do you play and what position?
8: Involved down at Moonee Valley in the EDFL.
0: Good on you, Andrew. Okay. Good luck. It'll be chilly out there tonight. Now, did you hear the first question?
8: I did. Is it who Australia is playing?
0: Yes. Yeah.
8: And that would be Egypt.
7: Yeah.
0: Nice.
7: We're just sort of... We're buttering you up, Andrew.
0: Yeah, an easy one to start with. Now it gets hard.
7: Question number two. It's been a tough week for musical theatre in Melbourne and Australia more broadly. What is the show starring Natalie Bassingthwaite, Nat Bass to her pals, and Rob Mills that has just finished early in Melbourne and won't be going to Sydney?
8: I'm not quite across that, but...
7: Andrew.
8: I couldn't even understand.
0: Oh, what if, Andrew.
7: Should I give Andrew a hint?
0: Well, if you like.
9: It's enough for you.
7: Oh, really?
0: Oh, sorry, Andrew. No, that's a no.
7: Okay, no hints for you, Andrew.
0: Maybe Reese knows.
7: Stretch before training. Hello, Reese, without an H. How are you?
10: I'm good, thank you.
7: Excellent. Did you hear the question, Reese?
10: I did. I've really got no idea. Was it something to do... I can picture the... like the poster of someone sitting on a bench, but I've got no idea what the name is.
0: That is true. She is sitting on a bench.
7: Oh, she's sitting on a bench.
0: Yeah.
7: Might she be resting from her job, taking a little break from being a...
10: waitress?
0: Ah, well done. All right, you are too good.
7: Come on, Reese.
0: Well done, Reese. Now, this one I really want to hear.
7: Okay. The original lead singer of the Village People, Victor Willis, left the building overnight, aged 7.

0: 74, sing me a line out of their hit song YMCA.
1: I'm going to say YMCA.
0: No, Reese.
2: Come on, Reese.
0: Sing, please. Do not recite. Do not say. Do not speak.
2: Come on, Reese.
0: Here we go.
1: All right. YMCA.
2: Okay, we're going to give him that.
0: Look, should we give it to him?
2: I think so.
0: Should.
2: It is a line. It is a line. Yay. You've got a good voice, Reese. Don't give up your day job. Now, this is Brian's random lyric generator. This is where Brian reads the words to a song, Reese. Are you familiar with this?
1: Not really, but it sounds self-explanatory.
0: All right, Reese, the deal is I speak lyrics from a

0: absolutely no idea.
1: No idea.
2: Oh, Reece, well, I think you're skating on thin ice, to be fair. So let's move on to Carl. Hello, Carl.
3: Hello, how are you guys?
1: Good, Carl. Did you hear the lyric that I read?
3: I did, and it was Popular Mechanics, the magazine that you were talking about before.
2: Oh,
3: that you
2: thank you, Carl. Yes, it was Popular.
3: I think you used to read that one.
2: Popular Mechanics, you're right.
3: That song, I am stumped, and, I got the Egypt one, but not this one.
1: Oh, you got Egypt. All right, let me just give you the next bit. I never thought this day would end. I never thought tonight could ever be this close to me. Just try to see in the dark. Just try to make it work. To feel the fear before you're here.
2: Close to me.
1: No. Okay.
2: Sorry. All right. We've only got about a minute, so we're going to hope
1: Jen
2: has got some hope here. Hello, Jen.
4: Hello, and I've got no idea. I'm sorry.
1: Oh, that's okay.
2: It's a tragedy. Christine.
1: Come on, Christine.
2: Christine, do you know the song? We played it a little bit earlier.
5: Oh, no, I was at work a little bit earlier. I'm sorry, I've got no idea.
2: Oh, no, this is a disaster. Peter, hello.
1: Peter.
6: Bum, bum, bum.
1: Yes.
6: Bum, bum, bum.
1: Yeah.
2: Yep.
6: I'll go The Cure, please. Close to me.
2: Oh, yes.
1: And a title, please.
2: Close to me. I'm giving it to you.
1: Close to me.
2: Peter, you are our winner. Oh, there we go. Peter's been wanting to win for so long. Brian Nankervis,
1: you are
2: a gem. Enjoy your Friday review tomorrow with JP. And do not forget...
1: Denise Scott.
2: Oh, God, you just told me that. With Denise Scott. And don't forget, of course, Brian, Saturday morning, has a very special interview with Eddie Izzard, which will be absolutely fantastic. Well done, Peter, for winning the Afternoon Delight quiz. Something from our ABC closet coming your way.
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7: Good afternoon. Prue Bentley here with you on Drive Across ABC Victoria. Coming up on the show today, imagine this. You're stranded on a dark country road at night. You call roadside assistance. 20 minutes later, a battered van pulls up. A dishevelled stranger jumps out and starts banging on your window. It sounds like a scene from a thriller, right? But it is exactly what's happened to one frightened motorist. She is now calling for mandatory identification on roadside assistance vehicles so drivers know who is coming to help. You're going to hear her story, and we will ask, should the rules change? Also today, Dr. Carl is back. It is Thursday. We do science. You can bring your questions about science, the universe, and everything in between. And we'll tackle one of life's surprisingly controversial debates. Do you really need to rinse rice before you cook it? Dr. Carl has the answer. He's going to join us after 3:30 and take your questions. After that, one Victorian council has had enough of vandals after hundreds of thousands of dollars worth of damage to public property. They want the power to sue offenders to recover repair costs. So what do you reckon? Would that help deter vandalism? Or is there a better solution? Your calls on this and everything else right throughout the afternoon. We've got so much for you here on The Drive Show. I hope you'll join us. It's time for the news now. It's 3:00.
12: Good afternoon. Nicholas Hines with ABC News. Authorities are urging witnesses to come forward after a teenage boy died in a suspected stabbing in Melbourne's north last night. The 15-year-old was found injured outside a medical clinic in Craigieburn at about 8 o'clock. Staff performed CPR, but he died at the scene. A 16-year-old boy and a 20-year-old man were arrested early this morning and were due to be interviewed by homicide detectives today. Stella Smith from Crime Stoppers Victoria says any life lost in Victoria is a tragedy.
13: These tragedies don't need to occur. We need the community to help us. 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
12: Police have arrested a man for his alleged role in Melbourne's so-called alcohol wars. Ethan Siderman has the

0: details.
1: Police set up a special operation in April to investigate a spate of arson attacks on Melbourne hospitality venues. They believe teenagers have been hired through encrypted messaging apps to carry out attacks on behalf of unknown criminal groups. Police have been investigating a username they believe has been used to hire some of the teenagers. It's led to the arrest of a 19-year-old man from Cranbourne. He was allegedly found with 4 mobile phones, a baton, and 4 bank cards not in his name. He's due to face court next month. More than 50 people have been arrested since April, but police still don't have a clear motive for the attacks.
0: At least 8 people have died and more than 56 injured in the latest Russian attacks on Ukraine's capital, Kyiv. Drones and missiles struck residential buildings and started a fire in a hotel on a central boulevard. Ukrainian President Volodymyr Zelensky had earlier warned of a possible overnight attack and said he was cutting short an overseas visit to Dublin. Kyiv's military administration says about 36 locations across the city have been damaged in the attacks. The Shadow Assistant Finance Minister says the federal government is crumbling to the gambling lobby as it introduces its gambling ad reforms to Parliament. Labor says its reforms are significant, but the Coalition Greens and Crossbench are pushing for changes to the bill, which is limiting TV and radio ads only during certain times and creates an opt-out feature for online platforms. Simon Kennedy says the bill needs to be stronger to actually address harms.
2: There's a number of things that could strengthen it. The Greens and the Liberal Party voted together to send it to a Senate inquiry. Very disappointingly, Labor voted against that.
0: The Victorian Health Department is warning that batches of cocaine and methamphetamine containing heroin could be in circulation across the state. The department released an urgent health alert yesterday, warning that one person had died and several people had needed hospital treatment after 4 separate overdose incidents related to the contaminated drugs. Victoria's Chief Addiction Medicine Officer, Dr. Paul McCartney, says users should exercise additional caution with all illicit substances.
3: If you are using a white powder, you can't really be completely sure that it is what you think you're getting, and so you need to use it more carefully, more cautiously. You need to use it with somebody else or have somebody else who's not using, if you like, a buddy to make sure that you're okay, and to always have naloxone available.
0: Sony has announced it will no longer release PlayStation games on discs from 2028. The Japanese company says consumer preferences have shifted towards digital. New games will still be available to buy in stores, but will only come with a code for download. Last week, the makers of the highly anticipated Grand Theft Auto 6 revealed the game would launch in November without a physical disc. In sport news, Carlton's Josh Fraser says he expects to be at the AFL club next season, regardless of who is appointed senior coach. The 44-year-old has led the Blues to 6 straight wins since taking over as interim coach in May. He'll have a chance to boost his claim on the job against Richmond on Saturday. Fraser says he hasn't been involved in the club's recruitment process, but feels it would only be a distraction.
4: My role right now and my responsibility is to the players and the football club as an interim coach. I respect the process that's going off to the side. I haven't taken any real notice of it, to be honest. I think as soon as I start to do that, it takes away from the energy and the focus I need on our playing group.
0: Weatherwise in Victoria, there are still several minor to moderate flood warnings for rivers in the state's northeast as heavy rain continues in parts. There's also a severe weather warning for damaging winds about the northeast ranges, persisting into tomorrow morning with blizzards possible overnight. There are scattered showers, more extensive over the northeast ranges in the southwest. A few isolated thunderstorms along the coast this afternoon as well, and snow down to 1,000 metres in parts later on today. Tomorrow, another cool to cold day with scattered showers and isolated showers in parts and a few isolated thunderstorms about the exposed coast with some more snow in the Alps. In Melbourne, rain about this afternoon and showers tomorrow. Right now it's 14 degrees.
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7: Coming up on the show, should councils be able to sue vandals to recoup the cost of repairs? Vandalism is one of the most persistent problems for local councils, and the clean-up costs ratepayers a bomb. One Victorian council's proposed suing vandals caught in the act, so could it work to stop them, or could the cost actually outweigh the benefit? What do you think? We'll talk to one council later on. Also today, Dr. Carl's back, bringing you questions about science, the universe and everything in between. We'll tackle one of life's surprisingly controversial debates. Do you really need to rinse rice before you cook it? That's after 3:30. And of course, we will keep across that wet weather and those warnings today too. Are you seeing waters rising?

0: Where you are, do get in touch here on Drive Today.
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0: First up, though, when's the last time you had to call roadside assist? If you're lucky, a breakdown can be fixed pretty easily and then you're on your way in no time. But sometimes it's a pretty anxious wait for help, especially if you're stranded in a regional or rural area where the nearest mechanic is miles away. For our next guest, a breakdown at night turned into a bit of a nightmare. Laura Johnston is a Melbourne comedian whose breakdown story was no laughing matter. Laura, good afternoon.
3: Good afternoon. Thanks for chatting to me.
0: Tell me about this breakdown. Where were you?
3: Yes, it was at 10 p.m. I was in a rural road in New South Wales and my car stopped working, so I called roadside assistance. It was back in February, 10th of Feb. Called roadside assistance. They said 120-minute wait. I went, cool, I can wait. And then 20 minutes later, a beat-up car came up really fast, freaking me out. And then a guy got out. The beat-up car had like a broken back window, no branding on it. Guy gets out, comes to my front door, and then motions for me to open my door, and I say, some identification please, and then he swears at me and ends up storming back to his car and telling me that I'm gonna have to wait until guys from Canberra come, which, given that he didn't have terrifying,
0: yeah,
3: absolutely terrifying thing to hear.
0: Okay, so what did you do then? I mean, you're sitting in your car, you've wound up all your windows, I'm guessing that you've like blocked all the doors.
3: Door locked. Yep.
0: So what happens next?
3: Well, next is that I think that he's going to come back because he's mad at me, and apparently guys from Canberra are also coming back, and I don't think that he works for the company, and I think he's just an opportunist who has bad intent. So my sister calls the police. She was on the phone when this all happened. I'm all by myself. My sister calls the police. I call the roadside assistance company to try and verify if he is who he says he is. It takes 22 minutes of me on hold with this roadside assistance company in order for me to verify that it turns out he's actually a contractor with them and that they don't require their contractors to wear uniform or any sort of branding or to provide any sort of identification. And then that led me on a deep dive, and it turns out that there's no rules in Australia that say that contractors, roadside assistance contractors, have to wear or have any form of identification. And then I posted on social media, and it turns out I'm not the only one that's experienced this and that has been terrified by this.
0: Okay. I mean, look, it would be pretty scary in the middle of the day, but this was sort of the middle of the night and you're a woman on your own on a country road. I'm sort of struggling to understand why he wouldn't understand why you might be asking for some sort of ID as well.
3: I don't understand.
0: You've put it out there and people have been in touch. What are the sorts of things people are telling you, Laura?
3: Yeah, they're telling me that this is an experience that people have had going back 10 years. So they've told me that it's not just the company that I was with, it's other companies as well, that it's rural and regional roads in particular, because we outsource to contractors in those areas a lot of the time. And that the fact that they don't have identification makes it even harder to trust the service and to feel safe when you're broken down at your most vulnerable.
0: Is this the first time you've ever called roadside assist, Laura?
3: No, not the first time. It's the first time that they haven't come with a branded truck, though, or with uniform.
0: Okay.
3: So that means that a lot of people don't realise that it's possible for them to show up without those kinds of identifying features. And so it was such a shock to me, and I had no idea that they outsourced. And it turns out most people in my comments also didn't know that outside of the metropolitan areas, they often outsource to contractors.
0: So I'm guessing that there are a lot of women who probably got in touch, but what about men?
3: I had a lot of men get in touch, some with not so nice comments, but a lot of people have been defending me, which is nice. But also some men saying, hey, I'm 6'4", and if that had happened to me, I wouldn't have opened the door because that would have been terrifying. Mm. So it felt quite validating that it's not just a gender thing. It's just a really scary situation that shouldn't have happened if we had some way of verifying that he is who he says he is.
0: So did you ask the roadside, the person who you called, whether there was some sort of identification process?
3: Sure,
0: and they just said, no, actually, we just call the nearest person.
3: They said that they don't require identification for contractors. That's not something that they do.
0: Okay, so you've actually started a petition now to have to make that change. What's been the response to that?
3: Well, I started it, I think, 4 days ago, maybe 5 days now, and it's got over 23,000 signatures. In the first 2 days, it got a huge amount of signatures to the extent that I ended up at a meeting at Parliament House with the Minister for Women's team. And the latest that happened 20 minutes ago is that the CEO of a roadside company has reached out wanting to meet to talk about all this.
0: I mean, it seems like a pretty minor tweak. Do you feel like maybe this is something that you can actually achieve?
3: Yeah, I do, because while it could take policy change, the companies could just choose to do it because it's the right thing to do and because it is a minor tweak. So I genuinely believe that once the companies realise that it's not just me, that there's lots of people, that there's lots of voices asking for this, that they'll go, you know what, it's in our best interests. Let's change it.
0: All right. Well, look, good luck with those meetings. We will we'll watch this with great interest, Laura. Thank you so much for telling your story. Just tell me, have you had your car fixed? Have you got a more reliable car?
3: Yeah, the car's okay. It was just the battery was at the end of its life, and it's all good now. It's called Blinky.
0: Okay, fair enough. Look, it happens to the best of us, the old battery trick. Yeah. Thank you and good luck.
3: Thank you so much. Thanks for chatting.
0: Laura Johnston is a Melbourne comedian. She is now calling for what seems like a pretty simple tweak, that roadside assist vehicles, particularly those contractors who may have no branding on the side of their trucks, cars or vans, just carry some form of ID to prove that they are who they say they are. What do you think about that idea? Her petition is on change.org. You just have to search roadside assist. You'll be able to find it if you want to read up on that. But have you had a similar experience? 1300 303 468. You can text 0467 842 722.
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0: Speaking of roadside assistance, Gordon from Ballarat, you've been doing a bit of driving. It's pretty hectic out there, is it?
4: Oh, yeah, it's very special out there. The Victorian roads just had some rain.
0: Tell me what you're seeing.
4: I'm assuming a lot of Melbourne drivers going home. I drove back from Ballarat to Bacchus, Asavo, and I saw some crazy driving and some enormous potholes opening up on the Western Highway.
0: Is it very rainy? Has the rain subsided, or is it just really wet out there?
4: Yeah, dreary and wet and lower visibility. But, yeah, no one really seems to slow down. I've seen some pretty special driving today, but the roads will... Those potholes will open up more with the rain, because I saw a couple of absolute doozies, and because people tailgate each other, they can't see them.
0: Okay, so and when you say potholes, are we talking about on the highway?
4: Oh, yes. Yeah, between Gordon and Balland, particularly when I was coming through there, there's one real big one on a bend, actually, and there's no signage there, obviously. It's probably opened up this afternoon or yesterday, but yeah, pretty dangerous.
0: Yeah, okay. Well, thank you very much for that as a little bit of a flag, because I suspect it's not just on the Western Highway we're going to be seeing that. We're probably going to be seeing that right across the state. So I guess the big message is slow down, don't tailgate, because you know you could come a cropper. Hey, Gordon, you might have been listening to Laura Johnston just before about the roadside assist. Do you think it's fair enough that contractors in particular should carry ID?
4: Oh, yeah. And you'll notice when you buy cars, or a lot of different companies offer free roadside assist. So I'm assuming they're fairly lean operations, and they would have whoever local mechanic employed just to go and call out and do what they need to do. So what she said is probably pretty common, but I'm assuming they should have to carry ID, like she said. I can't believe they don't.
0: No, I know. I'm actually kind of gobsmacked that it's not mandatory to do so. And then she ended up having to spend 22 minutes on the phone just to verify who he was while he was getting madder and madder and madder. And I mean, nobody wins out of that.
4: No, what a smart lady too. She just bloody hung in there, locked the doors and pretended not to remember Wolf Creek, I'd imagine. So that's good.
0: Indeed. Hey, Gordon, thanks so much for the heads up. Appreciate it. I'm glad you got home safe.
4: Take it easy. See ya.
0: Bye-bye. Gordon from Ballarat, what are you seeing out there on the roads with the weather? You might even be in one of those warning areas where we've got some of those flood watches happening. Are the rivers rising where you are? Are you keeping dry? Do let us know. 1300 303 46. 8668. The SES is going to join you just before Dr. Carl wanders into the studio to give us a bit of a wrap of what we can expect and what they have been seeing over the last day or so. And shortly, there is something a bit beautiful about watching hot air balloons float across the sky on a clear day. What about dozens of them? You'll be able to see them in Mildura from this weekend. You'll hear more about that next.

0: That is, of course, the Four Seasons version of Oh What a Night. I think it's my favourite, actually. What about you? 19 past three, you're on ABC Victoria. Prue Bentley here with you. Dr. Carl's going to come in very shortly because we do science on a Thursday. We're going to answer the age-old culinary question. Do you have to rinse your ice before you cook it? Look, you may have a personal preference, but there is some science behind it. He's going to bring it in and answer all your science questions, weird, wild and wonderful, as they always are. So make sure you have the number handy, 1300 303 468. Have you ever been in a hot air balloon? I have to admit, I never have. I think I'm probably a little nervous about it, but I'm really partial to watching a hot air balloon float across the sky. I did actually have one when I was living at my parents' property. We had one actually land in the back paddock one day, and everyone was very confused about that. Everyone was fine, but it was a pretty amazing sight to have one land at your house. But what about watching dozens of hot air balloons all at once? Well, Mildura is about to host their hot air balloon festival from this weekend. So what on earth does that involve? And have you been in one? What was it like? Do give me a call, 1300 303 468. Claire Rouse is one of the organisers of Balloons Over Mildura. Hi, Claire.
1: Hi, Prue. How are you?
0: I'm very well. Tell me about this festival.

0: festival?
1: Yeah, so we've got 30 competition pilots coming to Mildura to fly competitive ballooning for the week. We've also got 5 other balloons that are commercial balloons taking passengers for the week as well. So we're very excited to introduce lots of people to Mildura.
0: Can you tell me what you do in competitive ballooning? Is it, do you try and go the fastest between two points, or are there other things that you're trying to compete with?
1: Yeah, so we've got a director here from America. He'll be setting tasks this morning for the pilots to fly to, and then they track them on their computer and try and fly to a spot. So sometimes that's on the ground. It's like a physical cross on the ground that they fly to and then throw a marker overboard. And other times it's tasks in the sky, so you can't necessarily see what they're doing, but they're flying 3D tasks within the on the computer screen.
0: Oh, that is so fascinating.
1: Yeah,
0: do you fly a hot air balloon, Claire?
1: I do, yes, I do. I won't be flying this week because I'm busy organising, but I usually do fly a balloon. I've got a red balloon with black spots, and we call her Dot.
0: Oh, very, very nice. So what do you need to know? What kind of expertise do you have to be not just a balloon pilot, but also, you know, a competitive one?
1: Yeah, so I guess a lot of technical skills. The skills to run the computer and to make sure that you're logging all of the spots on the computer screen right. You've got to have a pretty good navigational system to get you to the right targets, and a little bit of luck as well, I think, comes into it to get the right winds to get there.
0: If you win a particular competition as part of this festival, Claire, what do you get?
1: Well, in Mildura, we've got a long-standing tradition of a mallee stump. So the pink mallee stump that's got your name and what you've won engraved onto it. And also some cash is up for grabs as well.
0: Ooh, so you get a mallee stump as the glory prize and a little bit of cash in your back pocket too.
1: Yeah, that's right.
0: Very good. So people can come along and watch this. I'm imagining there'd be a lot of opportunity to be a spectator on the ground. But as you say, you can also get a ride in a balloon.
1: You can, yeah. So we've got Global Ballooning here for the week offering passenger flights. So if you've been wanting to go, I think it's the perfect time to fly. You've got 35 other balloons in the air at once, and it'll be very spectacular.
0: All right, Claire, I said I've never been in a balloon. Tell me, what is it like up there?
1: Oh, it's just magic. You either get the morning sunrise, it's peaceful, you drift with the wind, it's the best. But I'm obviously very biased, but I think it's the best thing ever.
0: Yeah, it does sound really, really beautiful. Is it really? Did you say it's really quiet up there?
1: Yeah, it is really quiet. Yeah, probably your major noise is the burner that you obviously need to keep in the air. But then, other than that, maybe some dogs barking at the sound of the burner. Yeah, it's really peaceful.
0: How high up can you go?
1: So I don't like to fly very high. That sounds like a silly thing to say from a balloon pilot, but this event will be flying up to 5,000 feet.
0: 5,000 feet. I've got to divide it by 3, and I'm doing a really bad job of it's about what?
1: Me to do math.
0: It's about 2-ish Ks. Is that right? Or am I doing it right? Someone will be listening and they will be shaking their head at my terrible maths here, and I'm sure they'll text me in about 5,000 feet, convert it for me. But that's pretty far, pretty high.
1: Yeah, it is.
0: Okay, all right. And what's the weather like? Because I'm guessing that it's very weather-dependent, Claire.
1: It is very weather-dependent. So our weatherman has just arrived in town today, and he's assuring us that we're in for a really beautiful week of flying weather. So what we're looking for is calm, nice frosty, cool mornings. That's our perfect ballooning weather.
0: Oh, is that why you've chosen this time of year to do it?
1: Yeah, yep.
0: Okay, all right. Very good. And is Mildura a good place to get into a balloon? Is there a lot to see?
1: There is a lot to see. We try and fly along the Murray River, so you've got that, and then out into big open spaces to land. It's really the perfect spot to fly.
0: Yeah. I hear a lot of people like to use hot air balloons to propose. Do you think it's a good place to do that?
1: I've been wanting someone to propose in my basket for a long time.

0: time, but it's never happened. So it is a beautiful spot to propose, yes.
1: Okay, all right. Well, Claire, hopefully there's somebody out there listening. If you want to go up in red, yes, and black dots, probably a good place to go, and Claire will look after you, I'm sure. Thank you so much for talking us through this, Claire, because it is such an unusual idea for a festival, and I'm sure the people, yeah, of Mildura are going to love seeing these beautiful balloons. Just quickly, I mentioned that really my only experience with a balloon is either watching them or one coming down in our back paddock once upon a time. Do you often have to make emergency landings?
0: So that's what we'd call an emergency landing. That's finding the perfect paddock to land in. So when we take off, we have an idea of which direction we're heading and what that would look like, but we fly along until we find someone's back paddock to land in.
1: Yeah, usually they're pretty good about it.
0: Yeah, that's right.
1: Yeah, yeah. Very good. Claire, thank you so much, yeah, and good luck. Have a great week of flying.
0: Thank you. And just if anyone's wanting to come along and watch the spectacle, we've also got the night glow on Saturday night. So that's from 5 till 8 p.m. You can come along and watch the balloons kind of dance in the sky at night time.
1: Oh, that sounds so beautiful. What an unusual, yeah, and unique thing to be able to do this winter holidays. Take care. Have a good time, Claire.
0: Thanks so much.
1: That's Claire Rouse, who's one of the organisers of Balloons Over Mildura. Yeah, so you can head onto their website. There's heaps of information on there. And as she mentioned, the night glow. Sounds like quite a lot of fun. 27 past three. Have you been in a balloon? I'd love to hear your stories. And I do hear a lot of stories of people proposing in balloons. I wonder if it is actually a beautiful place to get down on one knee. 1-300-303-468 is my number if you want to join the conversation this afternoon. Tell me, brag about your hot air balloon experiences. You can text 0467 842 722.
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3: Statewide Drive.
4: It's this story that we have just been talking about where it isn't mandatory for contracted roadside assistance workers to have ID or any kind of indication that they actually belong to the company. So you could be sitting there in your car thinking, oh, do I open my door to this person in the middle of the night? Well, that was the experience of Laura Johnston, who we spoke to a little bit earlier. She's trying to change that. Pete says, FedEx, a high-vis vest with the company logo and a laminated ID card would cost $3.63 to issue to any subbies doing roadside assist. He says there's no excuse for the corporation running the scheme, and also goes on to talk about a little bit of customer service, but points out that any mechanic wouldn't like it if his daughter got intimidated like that. So maybe reflect on the image that you are presenting for the company that's paying you. Thanks for that, Pete. And we also had a call about potholes on the Western, specifically on the Western Highway after the rain that we've had, and a lot of people not slowing down in the wet weather and potentially coming a cropper with some of those opening up through the last couple of days. Ian in West Gippsland says this, re those potholes, my observation driving on the Monash is that the most dangerous behaviours are tailgating and diving into my two-second braking space. So that's the space he keeps to make sure he's far from the car in front. He says, I travel at the speed limit, as indicated by my GPS, but the impatience is terrible. We need a campaign to try and get police to fix this. We have talked about this before, Ian, and every driver I know hates tailgaters, but I'm not sure that I have ever heard of anyone actually being prosecuted or even pulled up for tailgating. If you know any different, if you've heard any different, or even if it's happened to you, you can get in touch here on the program, 1300 303 468. Just another traffic warning. Diane's at Bendigo. Hi, Diane.
5: Oh, hi, Prue. How are you?
4: Yeah, good. Tell me, what have you seen?
5: Oh, my gosh. I had to go down to Melbourne Airport, and I've been down and come back. And just to let everyone know, please drive carefully. The weather has been shocking. And also the potholes were dynamite. They were so bad.
4: Is that on the Calder?
5: Yeah. So you're literally wise to stay in the right-hand lane on both sides. I mean, I know that you're not supposed to do that, yep. But if you were in the left-hand lane and you would have hit any of these potholes, they would have just wiped your tyres out completely.
4: Wow. So you,
5: they were that bad.
4: I mean, that's a really busy thoroughfare, busy highway. Did you find that people were, moving between lanes just to try and avoid them?
5: Well, I know there was one time when I thought, oh, my God, thank God there's no one beside me, because I literally had to sort of go over a little bit just to avoid this massive pothole. But if you could, if anyone's listening out there and they're travelling on that Calder Freeway, please be careful. And the number of people that aren't driving with their lights on in this shocking weather, it has been bucketing down all the way, both to and from, going there and coming back.
4: I am looking at the radar, and you're absolutely right. It is still bucketing down right across that central part of Victoria as well. So it is a really timely
5: reminder. I'm very glad I'm home safe and sound.
4: Indeed, we are too. Diane, thanks so much for the heads up on that. You can have a hot chocolate and put your feet up now after all of that. It is scary, isn't it, how quickly those potholes open up when you've had a bit of weather like this. Speaking of the weather, let's have a chat with Jessie Schlebs, who's the SES State Duty Officer. Hi, Jessie.
6: Hi, Bru. How are you?
4: Yeah, good. We're getting to know you quite well over the last couple of days. How many call-outs have you had so far from the SES?
6: Yeah, our volunteers have been quite busy since 9 a.m. Tuesday morning. They've received almost 700 RFAs. Most of these are for trees down, building damage and or flooding events. And they are quite widespread. So Whittlesea unit, Kilmore unit,

0: Bendigo unit, Woodend unit, Nillumbik unit, and Seymour unit are up there as the busier units during this time.
1: Okay. I also saw a note from the Wangaratta SES a little earlier today. Apparently, they have been attending things like trees over roads. There's also been, they said, some landslips at the top of the valley around Whitlands, I think. And there have been quite a few people, I understand, relocated who've been camping on riverbanks. They've sort of been moved to slightly higher ground. Do you know much about that, Jessie?
0: Yeah, so as preemptive measures, we have SES have and the caravan park owners have decided to move, relocate some campers to higher ground. If you could please just advise community that if you are asked to move to a higher ground, please adhere to the advice that you are given. It is for safety reasons and to ensure that if the river does rise, people won't be impacted or put in dangerous situations due to the river rising in that area that they are camping.
1: Are you getting people pushing back, Jessie?
0: Not so much pushing back, no. It's just being aware, having members aware of what's actually happening in the situation. They might think it is blue skies, they might not actually be aware of the full situation. So staying up to date with the warnings and with the rivers on Vic Emergency is the best option to keep themselves safe.
1: Okay, so what are the latest warnings?
0: So we do still have a few minor warnings in place and one moderate warning in place, very similar to yesterday in the same kind of areas. We are watching the rain that's coming down at the moment, and then the rain that has fallen over the past 24 hours, what impacts that has to rivers and waterways. So again, stay up to date with Vic Emergency, because there could be changes depending on what we experience over the next few hours with that rainfall.
1: Yeah, we have been hearing from a number of people too, just as you heard from Diane, and we also heard from Gordon earlier about the roads starting to, some of the potholes opening up on some of our major highways and freeways. Are you kind of worried about that too, Jessie, that there may be some roads that are, you know, starting to crumble a little bit?
0: I can't advise so much on the state of the roads, but obviously when we do get heavy rain, there can be puddling on the road. So drivers definitely, if they see some water gathering on the road, to try and avoid that, try not to drive through it.
1: Yeah.
0: If possible, go around. Not sure what's under that, the top of that water. So absolutely take care on the road, especially those driving home from work in the next couple of hours. Just be mindful on the roads and travel safe and adhere to the conditions.
1: Terrific. Thanks very much, Jessie, and good luck with your teams.
0: Thank you so much.
1: Jessie Schlebs is the SES State Duty Officer. They've been very busy over the last little while, about 700 call-outs since Tuesday. Trees down, building damage, floods. We'll keep you up to date with those warnings. And if there are specific river heights that you would like to know about, do get in touch here on the program, 1300 303 468. We are very happy to keep you across that. And you can let us know too what you're seeing in your area. You can text me 0467 842 722. Have you ever been in a hot air balloon? I'm going to ask Dr. Carl. I reckon he probably has. He might even have some great science about them. That's coming up next. 1300 303.

0: It's been a little while since we played an all-German song here on Drive. You are listening to ABC Victoria. G'day, Prue Bentley here with you right through till 6 this evening. Do get in touch. Dr. Carl is standing by to take your calls. It is our little science corner of the week, so don't be shy. 1300 303 468 is the number to have a chat with Dr. Carl and some special guests today. Dr. Carl, you have Ella McCarthy and Isabel Richards with you, a science communication duo who specialise in popular culture and solar punk. I have questions. Hello to you all.
1: Hello, hello.
2: Hi, Prue.
0: And Dr. Carl, are you there?
3: Yes, indeed. But I'm getting out of the way so that they can come forward and blossom in front of you.
0: Very good. Okay. So, what on earth, Ella and Isabel, is solar punk?
1: Yeah, so solar punk is our current favourite thing as science communicators who explore popular culture and the ways it can help make our life and also our futures better. So solar punk is a way of looking at a bright alternative future. It kind of stands in direct opposition to cyberpunk and genres that are very presenting kind of like a gritty, dark future for us. Solar punk says, hey, what if the future was actually radically sustainable, and that's where the punk element comes from, radically sustainable, and what if environment, people, and technology all had a very harmonious relationship and we found a great balance and had really fulfilling lives because of this future together?
0: Okay, so this is a very interesting concept. How do you actually enact it? How do you do it?
2: Yeah, that's a great question. So there's lots of ways, and I guess the starting point is with thinking about it first. And so solar punk visions of the world can be found in some popular culture, like Black Panther's Wakanda. So the city is sort of built to be in harmony with the environment, so working with the natural landscape rather than against it. You can also see it in some Studio Ghibli movies. And also, my favorite example to bring up at the moment is Mad Max. In the most recent movie, The Furiosa prequel, there's something called The Green Place, which is a solar punk community, and it's on screen for about 30 seconds in the whole movie, but it's in total stark contrast to the rest of the Mad Max sort of landscape and franchise. And in The Green Place, there's lots of renewable technology. So there's solar panels in the background, there's wind turbines, and you can see everybody working together to produce materials and create a flourishing environment. So sort of, I guess, the pop culture part is the first step. So it's thinking about it, thinking about and envisioning futures that are different to dystopian ones. And then the next part of it is going, oh, let's look at this version, this potential version of the future, and what can we take from that vision and apply to our real world? And we're doing lots of things in Australia working towards that at the moment with how much we're doing in the renewable sector space. So a lot, we're powered by a lot of solar power, where Ella and I are currently living in Canberra in the ACT. Our home electricity is 100% renewable technology. In Tasmania, it's 80% powered by hydropower. And then another element is thinking about how we can create more community settings where we're all working together rather than against each other. So even if we have differing opinions about things, thinking how, okay, what do we have in common, and what sort of spaces can we build that is going to bring everybody together? So maybe that's libraries, to host events at libraries, maybe that's the farmers markets, and yeah, that's just a few examples.
0: I love the idea of science fiction becoming science fact. Is that kind of where you're coming from? You're on ABC Victoria, and it is Dr. Carl time. He's got some special guests with him today, and particularly if you've got questions about renewable energy, the future of it, we have Ella McCarthy and Isabel Richards, science communication duo who specialise in popular culture and solar punk, which I never thought I would say those two words together here on the radio. Hey, Dr. Carl, What interests you about this concept, this idea of taking the ideas or the prompts from some of the science fiction that they've just mentioned and trying to make that a reality, particularly in that kind of community-based setting?
3: There's a background to this, which is that the nature of happiness and unhappiness has changed in Western society over the last decade or so. And it used to be that people started off happy, got a little bit unhappy in their 20s, and then gradually became a bit happier later. And now it's that people sort of start off happy, then just go unhappy and stay unhappy.
0: Mm.
3: And there's a kind of a gloom of we're screwed, it's too late, we can't fix global warming, we may as well give up, my brain's riddled with microplastics, nobody has any sperm anymore because of infertility, and they all know their sperm by name. And these people are saying, many people, including me, are saying, well, actually, that's not correct. And looking at it from one point of view, Steven Pinker wrote a book called The Better Angels of Our Nature, pointing out that we are living in the most peaceful time ever in the history of the human race. And you think, surely not with all these wars going on. But then if you go back in time and look into the year 755 AD, in that year, the Chinese emperor, to put down a revolt by a general called An Lushan, killed one in every three people alive in China.
0: Okay.
3: Which is half the world's population.
0: Does put it into perspective, doesn't it?
3: Yeah. And Genghis Khan killed one in nine people. Second World War, one in every 44. But now there's a new book by an English writer, and it gives a much more optimistic of how things are. And vaccination rates are going up, death rates are going down. Yes, there are some things.
1: Yeah, so data scientist Dr. Hannah Ritchie's in her book, Not the End of the World, How We Can Be the First Generation to Build a Sustainable Planet, she talks about how there's never been a better time to be alive today, and that this is the period with the least child mortality, least maternal mortality, longest life expectancy, lowest hunger and malnutrition rates, best access to basic resources such as clean water, energy, sanitation, the highest education rates, and the lowest poverty rates globally. So a lot of her work suggests that this is the best time to be alive, the best time to be a human, and that there's a lot of hope for the future.
0: I'm very curious about this because, as you say, you know, there is a bit of a malaise, and some of it may be a sort of hangover from the COVID period. We've had some difficult economic times. Those are continuing. I mean, there is a lot of bad news about, and it can be quite easy to allow the bad news to just be the only news, I guess. How do you, all three of you, actually, how do you maintain an optimism?
3: I stick to the facts and I see and what we see. And as was pointed out, things are just getting so much better in so many ways. Also read the book Factfulness by Hans Rosling.
2: Yeah, and kind of following on from what Dr. Carl was just saying is I try to be really intentional about finding good news stories. And so there's a few places that I like to go to look for these good news stories, and it's good news in terms of what good humans are doing, what scientific breakthroughs are happening, what's going well in the renewable energy sector to move towards that solar punk future. So one of those places is called Good Good News Co. There's one that's also just called Positive News. There's a Australian one called Wattle Media as well, which is they run lots of positive Australian news stories. And yeah, I'd say those are my top three go-tos. What about you, Ella?
1: Well, yeah, I'd just add that we know from communication studies that negative messaging is really sticky in our brains. Mm. So remembering that when we hear things that stick with us, that are on the news, that are warning us those things we need to be wary of, that those stories are going to we hear more of them because there's a bias towards them in our brains and our communication messaging. So, yeah, listening to the data, looking for good news stories, and remembering that there's so much negative things and we almost never pause to focus on the positives and celebrate how far we already have come. And as a lot of the data and the research says, we're actually in the best place that humans have ever been. And that trend is looking like it's going to continue to positively rise.
0: I have a question for you, Dr. Carla. You may want to field it to one of your guests, but if you are listening and you would like to have a chat, 1300 303 468, you can ask any science question you like. You can text as well, 0467 842 722. So we've got a question in from Jenny in Warrnambool. Should we be considering building our homes and things like data centres partially underground in future, seeing how hot the weather is in the Northern Hemisphere right now? It's obvious that some traditional buildings won't cope with heat waves. Places like Coober Pedy in South Australia have been building underground to escape the heat for a long time. Do you think it could work for standard homes?
3: Oh, there's a lot of information there. So firstly, with regard to data centres, a study was released recently in Nature dealing with the 8,420 data centres that were present on planet Earth at the time they did the study about a year ago. And they compared the temperature at the data centres with the overall temperatures over the previous 20 years, bring into account such factors as the heat bubble of cities, etc., etc. And they found that on average, a data centre would increase the temperature at the site of the data centre, the air temperature, by between 1 and 9 degrees centigrade. That was a big extreme 9. The average was 2. But if you went out to 7 kilometres away from that data centre, you'd still have one third of that temperature increase, or 0.6 of a degree. And when you do the numbers, looking at 14-kilometre diameter circles around 8,400 data centres, you find that encompasses 5% of the world's population, who now have to buy air conditioning and then pay for the electricity to run it. And I'm kind of thinking that if the data centres have put that load upon innocent citizens, then they should pay for it. I think that's a reasonable thing. So that's one thing. Another thing is the weather in the Northern Hemisphere. That's part of climate change. Traditional buildings, well, yes and no. So if you look at some of the traditional buildings, go back several thousand years, in some of the hot parts around Africa and the Middle East, they have had designs that fit perfectly and they're above ground. And back in the 1950s and 60s, CSIRO went to a lot of trouble to come up with the perfect design for Australian houses, none of the implementations of which have been brought into action. And so when you go back and find those documents, they say that your house should have eaves. Dr. Prue, here's a question without notice. Does your house have eaves over the windows?
0: Yes, it does.
3: Ah, so the eave is angled, and the specifics depend on how far you are from the equator, but it lets the winter sun in, but not the summer sun. Do you have double glazing, Dr. Prue?
0: I have a smidgen of my house is double glazed, but it is very expensive, so we're sort of doing one little bit at a time.
3: Yes. Now, when California brought in compulsory double glazing, it was more expensive until economies of scale kicked in, and after 1 year, double glazing was cheaper than single glazing.
0: Yeah.
3: Right? So we just needed to legislate it, and then it will become cheaper.
0: So you're saying if we did some of these things, and being underground wouldn't be necessary, particularly for homes in places like Victoria, for example.
3: Well, have you watched that series on ABC TV, Grand Designs?
0: Oh, yeah, absolutely. Big fan.
3: And what do you say every time somebody goes underground or digs down? You say, oh, my God, they're going to get flooding. Yeah. The ceiling, the waterproofing won't work every single time. Yeah. Have you noticed that?
0: Yes. Yes, yeah, right, absolutely. Okay. My favourite bit is that they always decide to save money by painting the house themselves, and it's always, always a bit of a disaster. But anyway, that I digress. Hey, Dr. Carl, just before we wrap up, you had on your list of things to talk about today something that I was very, very curious about, and I have been mentioning it today on air. So I do not want to be remiss, because I reckon a lot of people want to know the answer to this. Do you have to rinse your rice before you cook it?
3: Yes and no and maybe. So rice grows in flooded fields, because the rice grains like to be, or the rice likes to be wet, and then it's cleaned with machines, and there's two or one acts of milling. Now, you can't eat the rice straight away. You've got to mill it, mush it around a bit, to get rid of the inedible hull. Now you've got yourself brown rice. Brown, B for brown, B for bran. Mm. And it's good for nutrition, but if you don't like that, you can mill it again to get white rice. So overall, the milling can leave a layer of starch on the outside, and people have long wondered, does this starch make it more sticky? And a study in 2019 found that the stickiness of the rice is not from the surface starch, but rather it's from another starch inside the grain. And if you want sticky rice, just go for glutinous rice. If you want non-sticky, go for medium and jasmine. Washing doesn't really change it much. Washing will remove some of the rocks and dirt and spiders and dead bodies, but they shouldn't be in there anyway. They should have been cleaned on the way through. So it's typically cleaned with machines and dried and dehusked and graded and packaged, and so it should be okay. Some areas do have arsenic. Some geographical areas do have arsenic, which then appears on the outside.
0: So
3: of the
0: then
3: rice.
0: Definitely give it a wash.
3: True, but it's normally very, very low levels.
0: Yep.
3: But unfortunately, rinsing the rice can also get rid of good

0: To summarise, yeah, rinse before cooking if you want to. Doesn't hurt. One or two rinses, yeah, doesn't matter. Well, you won't die if you don't rinse it. On the other hand, they do come in plastic, so you've got those microplastics.
1: Yep.
0: I remember in the old days you could go with your bag down to the shop and there'd be a big canvas bag and they'd weigh it and then scoop it into your bag.
1: Yeah. One last question, Dr. Carl, from a seven-year-old, Cavan, I think. You've got 2 minutes to explain, how does the dust on a comet's tail burn?
0: It doesn't burn, but it is blown off by pressure. An asteroid is made of rock, and if our young colleague looks up 18412 Krushelnitsky, he'll find my own personal asteroid 6 kilometres in diameter in the asteroid belt. But that's made of rock.
1: Okay.
0: A comet is made of different types of ice.
1: Yep.
0: Ice from water, but ice from carbon dioxide and methane mixed in with rubble. And as it gets closer to the sun, the heat of the sun will evaporate the ice, freeing the little grains. Then it's moving towards the sun, and the sun has a solar wind of roughly 1 million tonnes of charged particles per second, blowing outwards in all directions, and that is enough on the incredibly light grains of rock to make them appear behind the sun. Under certain circumstances, you can also have a forward-facing tail from reactions on the side of the comet closer to the sun. But does that answer the question? So it's not actually burning. It's merely floating in space behind, drawn along by gravitational attraction and the fact it was already going that direction anyway, and then illuminated by sunlight.
1: I love it. You absolutely did. You hit the brief on the head as well with the timing. Dr. Carl, thank you very much. And thank you too, Ella and Isabel, for dropping by as well and telling us about solar punk.
2: Oh, thanks for having us on, Prue.
1: That is Dr. Carl Krushelnitsky. And I will add here, Tony wants to know, how do we find such inspiring people? Well, Dr. Carl, he picks them up along the way and then just brings them in with him. So we do thank him for that. Dr. Carl will join you again next Thursday. I won't be in the chair, but Dr. Carl will be here answering all of your science questions, whatever they may be. It is fast approaching the news at 4 o'clock here on ABC Victoria. Really good to have your company this afternoon. After the news, should councils be able to sue vandals to recoup the cost of repairs? We know that vandalism costs ratepayers a ton of money, and in some councils it's worse than others. Well, there is one regional council that is reserving the right to potentially sue vandals to recoup those costs. Do you think it will work? Do you think it will deter vandals? We'll talk about that after the news at 4 o'clock. And also, we will tackle the bigger picture. We're going to take a zoom out and have a look at what's happening on the world stage when Damien Kingsbury joins us after 4:30.
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6: Good afternoon, Nicholas Hines with ABC News. The Christian Brothers Religious Order has been granted a moratorium on all civil claims against it after arguing it was running out of money to pay victims of abuse. Jessica Kidd reports.
7: The moratorium was granted in the New South Wales Supreme Court this morning after lawyers for the Christian Brothers brought an application last week. In arguing for the moratorium, lawyers for the Christian Brothers said the religious order had around $23 million in cash but was losing about $1.7 million a week since October to victim payouts. The moratorium means all current cases against the Christian Brothers will be paused until a hearing is held to determine how the order's creditors scheme will operate. The court today heard the scheme intends to distribute funds equitably to all creditors, which includes anyone with an abuse claim against the order. That hearing is set down for 2 days in late September.
6: The Victorian government will review animal welfare laws amid concerns about loopholes being exploited by puppy farmers. Commercial dog breeders can currently seek an exemption from the minister to keep up to 50 female dogs. But Agriculture Minister Michaela Settle says the review will examine whether that's in line with community expectations. An application for a breeding facility in central Victoria was withdrawn last month after fierce backlash over the proposal to house up to 150 dogs and mandate cesarean sections. Animal Justice Party MP Georgie

0: Purcell says the exemption system has backfired.
1: What it has actually done is created a protection racket for puppy farmers because they can not only continue to stay in business, but it actually allowed them to call themselves state government approved. We should never have a situation where the laws designed to close down this cruelty actually works in the cruelty's favour.
0: The progressive Jewish human rights lawyer has told the Royal Commission on Anti-Semitism and Social Cohesion about the abuse she's faced because of her vocal stance on Israel. Sarah Schwartz co-founded the Jewish Council of Australia in 2024 to represent Jewish Australians critical of Israel's conduct in its war in Gaza. She's told the inquiry she's been targeted online for her views, including by pro-Israel advocates questioning her Jewish identity.
2: And it relies on this idea that it's a core part of Jewish identity to support Israel, and if you're a Jewish person like me who is critical of Israel, then you're not really Jewish, and your Jewishness can be called into question. You're a traitor to your own people, and you're, in the worst case, aligned with Nazis.
0: Officials in the Ukrainian capital say a major missile and drone attack has killed at least 11 people. Is the BBC's Sarah Rainsford.
3: There were loud explosions all through the night here in Kyiv as the centre of the city and other sites came under Russian attack. It began with drones, followed by multiple ballistic and cruise missiles as people rushed for underground shelters or metro stations. Our team counted 10 significant strikes in the first couple of hours and saw large fires in several places. A hotel roof was in flames. Kyiv's mayor, Vitaly Klitschko, says an ambulance station was also hit, injuring several medics, and residents were being rescued from damaged buildings.
0: At the World Cup, the Socceroos have moved from their training base in California to Dallas, where they'll face Egypt on Saturday at 4 a.m. Australian time. It's still uncertain whether the Faroes star striker Mo Salah will play. Socceroos midfielder Aydin Rustic says the team is focused on their own performance.
4: I don't want to talk about others. I just know what I feel, and I think we can, and I believe that we can get far. But yeah, let's take it game by game and see how we approach this one, prepare for it well, and then, you know, get it done.
0: Today, the USA has beaten Bosnia and Herzegovina 2-0. Belgium has won over Senegal 3-2, and England defeated Democratic Republic of Congo 2-1. Weatherwise in Victoria, there's still a bit of wild weather about across the state. It's a cloudy day with a few scattered showers, more extensive over the northeast ranges and the southwest. And there is a severe weather warning for the northeast ranges, with damaging winds persisting into Friday morning, with blizzards possible overnight. There's also still several minor to moderate flood warnings for rivers in the northeast. And there are a few isolated thunderstorms forecast along the coast, and snow is starting to fall in the Alps, with the snowfall set to lower to 1,000 metres in the west of the state later on. Tomorrow, another cool to cold day, cloudy with scattered showers over southern and mountain districts, with a few isolated showers over the northern plains later on in the day, and a few isolated thunderstorms about the exposed coast, and some snow sticking around during the day tomorrow. In Melbourne, there is a bit of rain around at the moment, with winds easing this afternoon. Showers tomorrow with a top of 14. Right now, it's 11 degrees.
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7: Coming up this hour, should councils be able to sue vandals to recoup the cost of repairs? We know vandalism is a huge problem for local councils. It can cost sometimes upwards of hundreds of thousands of dollars. And that, of course, is ratepayers' money. Now, one Victorian council has proposed having the option to sue vandals, caught in the act. So, do you think it could work as a deterrent? We're going to find out more about that this hour. Also, we're going to take a look at some world events on the bigger picture when Damien Kingsbury joins me after 4:30. We'll take a look at Europe's record-breaking heat wave over this past week, what we know from that, and how are those negotiations going in the Middle East. He will have all the answers for us. We'll keep across that wet weather too and those warnings on Drive. Are you seeing waters rising where you are? Do get in touch with us here on Drive.
5: 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Have your say.
6: Call 1300 303 468.
7: Shane is at Strathallan. G'day, Shane.
8: G'day, Prue. How are you?
7: Yeah, I'm good.
8: Hello from wet and windy Strathallan.
7: Wet and windy. And look, I keep saying this, but I have got the rain radar on in my studio, and I'm just watching these. It's pretty evenly spread right across the state, but yeah.

0: Yeah, you are copping it right now in central and north central.
1: We've had some pretty heavy showers, but it's good. I believe the river's not expected, the Campaspe River's not expected to reach minor flood level, so it's quite picturesque, which is good, and it's going to be a great year. I think the crops are looking fantastic.
0: Oh, I'm glad to hear it. Now, you actually sent us a picture from the Strathallan Bridge, so that's between Rochester and Echuca, and it is looking pretty swollen, but it isn't going to reach the bridge, you say?
1: No, not expected. I believe it was at a peak well below minor flood level and is currently falling. So that's good news. There's a lot of nervous people in this area. We've endured a few floods over the last few years, so good to see that it's actually falling now.
0: I'm very glad to hear it because you're absolutely right. You hear some excess rains and sometimes it does make the blood pressure go up, doesn't it?
1: Yep. Shane,
0: thank you so much for that update. Really appreciate you sending in that picture as well. That's Shane at Strathallan. Look, if you've got pictures, if you've got a report for me, do let us know. And it's good for us to get it out there for those maybe travelling through the area. As I say, taking a quick look at the radar, we've got those bands of showers right across the state at the moment, and very much through that central part of Victoria and then again once again in the northeast. So we'll check in with the Weather Bureau just before the end of the hour and we'll find out what is going to be happening overnight and into tomorrow as well, how those showers are going to be tracking. So I hope you'll stay with us for that. I would love your thoughts on this. Should councils sue vandals to recoup the cost of repairs? Well, the City of Ballarat has adopted a new policy to deal with vandalism, including the powers to sue offenders. The first graffiti and vandalism policy also includes investment in CCTV and increased security to monitor graffiti levels, plus a civil restitution mechanism which is designed to recover costs from offenders found guilty in criminal court proceedings. So, do you think suing vandals could work or not? Give me a call, 1300 303 468. What does work? What's worked where you live? Joining me now is Bridget Weatherall, who is the acting CEO at the City of Ballarat and the Director of Infrastructure and Environment. Hi there, Bridget.
2: Hi there, Prue.
0: This is a pretty tough stance on vandalism. What's driven it?
2: A couple of things. One is that we certainly recognise as a council that we didn't have our own graffiti policy, graffiti and vandalism policy, which probably was causing some confusion in the community about what our responsibilities as a council are and what they're not. The other component was that there was a notice of motion by one of our councillors, and that really came on the back of some fairly serious damage to our Prime Minister's bust, our avenue, and also other vandalism. And the councillor sought to really strengthen our stance on graffiti and vandalism and wanted to see something in there about our ability to seek civil restitution.
0: So that is potentially suing vandals who are, they obviously would have to have been a caught in the act and they would have to have been prosecuted, is that right?
2: Well, not necessarily, because I think the civil case can proceed, to seek damages, and even if it hasn't necessarily gone through a criminal enforcement case, but it would be pretty unlikely we'd be able to seek any sorts of compensation, if it hasn't been through the criminal process, because the person would have to, have be charged and we'd have to know who they are and all those sorts of things. So there would certainly be a number of steps, but we're really looking at this on a case-by-case basis for any incidents that we might want to seek civil restitution on.
0: So that would have to be one of the upper-level vandalism. So, you're not going to be suing every punk going around with a can of spray paint, right?
2: No, that's certainly not the intent. It is things that have caused significant damage, and we've had to go work through our insurer around our Prime Minister's bust, in which you may know that some of the busts of our former Prime Ministers were damaged, and that actually has cost over $100,000 to repair. So,
0: wow.
2: So while we're not going to go after any sort of punk, as you mentioned, but we would seek potentially civil restitution for.

0: for cases for of higher value, but we also know that not everyone has the capacity to pay, even if it's found that we can potentially undertake legal proceedings, but there might not actually be a likelihood of success by receiving any compensation.
1: And legal proceedings can be pretty costly to mount in the first place, can't they?
0: That's right, and that's why, you know, in every situation, we'd really be seeking advice from our insurer and looking at the cost of legal proceedings to determine whether it is going to be worth our while or not.
1: So what do you do at the moment with the, you know, I hate to call it garden variety of vandalism, you know, when you see a lot of either graffiti or people who have damaged public infrastructure, maybe toilets, those sorts of things. What is the policy in Ballarat and, you know, how much does it actually cost?
0: Quite a significant amount. I don't have the numbers at hand, but, you know, we see significant damage, as would a lot of public, groups or owners of public assets. We you know, see toilet damage regularly. We see graffiti. We see all sorts of things. And unfortunately, it adds to the cost of that ratepayers have to, provide through their rates. And for the larger vandal events, we will go through insurance, but obviously our excess has to come into play of that as well. So if it's going to cost less than our excess for us to repair, we will go down that route. Otherwise, we can potentially go through the insurance. But it's an endless, thankless task. We have really dedicated staff who are working every day to keep our city looking fabulous. And it's really disappointing and really heartbreaking for residents and staff to see when their pride and joy gets damaged. And we have no other choice but to fix it and use the budgets we've got allocated.
1: Is there any measures working in other councils that you have seen and potentially adopted? I know that some councils look to try and do kind of intervention measures with at-risk people and those sorts of things, those sort of education, those kinds of measures. Do they work?
0: Look, I probably can't speak to that. I don't know too much about what other councils have done. We certainly have tried to look, when we were creating this policy, to see what was going to be meaningful within our policy. But there's unfortunately not a lot we can do other than the things we have in place is, you know, working with VicPol, you know, using SnapSend Solve. We ask residents to report when there's graffiti or vandalism. But we've created a Safe Cities program with VicPol where we have CCTV cameras at agreed public locations, which really works to protect our assets and also just increase public confidence and hopefully reduce crime. But unfortunately, they're the main things we can do, and other things when we're building new infrastructure, it might be just really being considerate of the design as well to hopefully have passive surveillance or reduce the ability of vandals or others to access some of our assets in a negative way.
1: I'm speaking with Bridget Wetherill, who's the acting CEO of the City of Ballarat and usually also the Director of Infrastructure and Environment at that council. Bridget, just coming back to this civil restitution, the ability to sue vandals, if indeed you want to do that, who decides whether to go ahead with a suit like that? Is it the CEO? Is it their job?
0: It would be the CEO, I think. Certainly, with taking advice from our insurers, and as I said before, with consideration of cost, but ultimately, it would be the CEO.
1: Because it would. I mean, I'm sure it would make the papers. It would. A lot of people would sit up and listen if you were to sue vandals.
0: I think it would, and it would be a really good test case, I guess. So I guess only in the future we'll tell if we are able to, pursue civil restitution, and B, for it to be successful. I would hope that we'd never have to take that opportunity because we don't have graffiti or vandalism, but that would be probably, a bit naive to think that would happen.
1: Bridget, thank you so much for your time today.
0: Thank you.
1: Bridget Wetherill is the City of Ballarat's acting CEO, Director of Infrastructure. So they now have in their arsenal the ability to decide to sue vandals. Obviously, those are case-by-case basis. If that person that they've identified is obviously unable to provide any cash, then I would imagine that they would not go down that route. But when they're talking about things like hundreds of thousands of dollars worth of damage, like the severed heads on the busts at the Prime Minister's Avenue, those are the sorts of things I think that they're talking about here. What do you think about the idea of potentially suing vandals for the damage they've caused? 1300 303 468 is my number if you want to join this conversation. And is there something happening in your council area that is working to reduce vandalism? I'd be very curious to know. Peter is in Wangaratta. Hello, Peter.
2: Good afternoon, Prue.
1: What do you think about this?
2: Well, the first observation I'd make on that discussion is that suing anyone is of only of value if they have the capacity to pay.
1: Correct.
2: So if the council decides to sue someone and the offender has the inability to pay, then the council's likely to have to pay the legal costs as well.
1: Yeah.
2: And the offender abide by any reasonable arrangement to pay anyway, because otherwise they wouldn't have been in that situation in the first place.
1: Mm. And to her credit, that is something that Bridget Wetherill did say. It wouldn't be everyone. It would be a case-by-case basis. But at the moment, they are just looking at it as a tool in the toolbox.
2: So we could sue someone who was wealthy, but someone who wasn't able to pay could do whatever they liked and not be held to account. But Prue, I speak to people who travel overseas, and they say that in many countries overseas, this problem doesn't exist because the penalties are sufficient that people don't take the risk of behaving that way. And that's where we got to start. All these other schemes turn out to be a barrister's feast.
1: Are you talking about countries where people will be either jailed for a period of time almost as a minimum, but there may be even harsher and stricter penalties on them?
2: Well, I haven't travelled any further than Tassie, Prue, but anecdotally, people who go to places like Singapore and Hong Kong and those places say that this problem doesn't exist because the people who might commit the offence in the first place understand the likelihood of a severe penalty for their behaviour. So perhaps we need to look at other countries and try and nip the problem in the bud before it starts.
1: Peter, thank you very much for having your say. 1300 303 468. What do you think? Harsher penalties, or is there another way to deter vandals? 1300 303 468 is my number if you want to jump on the phone and have your say about that. And look, if you live in an area where there has been some good news on vandalism, there has been a reduction, I want to hear from you. What has worked for you? You can give me a call. You can send me a text. In just a moment, you are going to get some really, really good advice for tax time. There's lots of new things coming in this year. Sensible Emily's going to take you through one of the new ones next.

0: some great 80s Fleetwood Mac and everywhere at 24 past four. I do hope you're having a good afternoon. You're listening to ABC Victoria and it's Prue Bentley here in the chair with you this afternoon, keeping you company right through until 6 o'clock. We've got plenty to come. Hey, did you hear that venues that want to show the Socceroos game early Saturday morning, they now have the right to keep their doors open, keep the screens going and keep selling alcohol into the wee hours? We're going to meet a publican who's doing just that before 5 o'clock. So if you are pretty excited about the Socceroos match, and if you're excited enough to get up at 3 a.m. to go and see them, we're going to find out a little bit more about where you can do that. We have been just talking about this idea of being able to sue, councils being able to sue vandals if they think that, A, they can recoup any of those costs, and if they think it is going to be a deterrent. Well, Kevin at Kilmore says, how would they successfully sue them? Many vandals don't have a brass razoo. Yep, that was absolutely admitted by the infrastructure manager and acting CEO. She said it would be a case-by-case basis. Peter at Albury, what's your take on this?
1: I just think that they should... Hello?
0: Yes, hello. You're on air.
1: Sorry. Yeah, I just think, you remember that fellow that did the fish in Melbourne over Novotel, all over Melbourne?
0: Oh, yeah, are you talking about the Pan the Bird artist?
1: Yeah. I mean, but he went to court. He got fined $25,000, but he had no money, so he didn't have to pay.
0: Mm.
1: And it just makes the city disgusting now. I think just Melbourne is disgusting.
0: Yeah.
1: You know, go and visit now.
0: Do you get a lot of vandalism in Albury?
1: Yeah, we do. Well, it's everywhere at the moment. I mean, 10 years ago, there was nothing. But now that the population's grown and there's a lot of people coming from the city, it's just everywhere now.
0: And is it mostly graffiti, Peter, or is it other types of vandalism?
1: No, it's a lot of graffiti and just stolen cars in general, but
0: yeah,
1: just graffiti everywhere, even in the most popular suburbs.
0: Yeah, right.
1: It's just graffiti everywhere.
0: Peter, thanks very much for having your say on 1300 303 468. Jamie's at Newland. G'day, Jamie. What do you want to say?
2: Afternoon, Prue. Well, why don't they get locked up?
0: So you're saying that they'd have to go through a criminal justice process first?
2: Well, isn't vandalism a criminal offence?
0: Yeah. I don't know whether penalty, though, is it?
2: Well, here's the tip: if you want to create damage to someone, just do it and say you haven't got any money.
0: Yeah, well, I think that's definitely part of the that's part of the consideration. Jamie, thank you very much. I don't know the answer to this, but it's something that Ballarat Council say they want to have in their arsenal as an option, particularly when the vandalism has been very expensive to fix. What do you think? 1300 303 468 is my number if you want to have a chat. We've got lots to talk about. As I say, we're going to talk about those venues that will be opening up for the Socceroos game early Saturday morning. Some in regional Victoria, quite a few in Melbourne, I think, to capitalise on Socceroos World Cup fever. We'll see how things go with that. But I did want to just lean into tax time because, you know, we've ticked over 1st of July. And you might be kind of starting to think about gathering all your receipts, getting all your things together to do your tax affairs. And you might have heard about the new $1,000 tax deduction for work-related expenses. But how does it actually work? Well, the ABC has a podcast called Tax Week with ABC Business Daily, Carrington Clark and Emily Stewart. They're unpacking everything you need to know about this new $1,000 work-related tax deduction, what it is, what it isn't, and who it makes sense for. So have a listen.
3: Last financial year, we had $300 where we could claim without receipts for those work-related expenses. And for when we're doing our taxes for the end of this financial year, we'll be able to claim up to $1,000 of work-related expenses without receipts. It's good for people, I guess, if you have on the lower end of claims. Of course, you've still got to be claiming things that you have really bought, but easy way to do it, and you can just tick a box and move on. But if you actually spend a lot on your work-related expenses, you might be better off keeping your receipts, tallying it up and just seeing whether you'd be better off claiming individual receipts instead of just ticking the box for the $1,000. A thing that's been confusing, I think, for a lot of people is they think it's $1,000 in their tax refund or a $1,000 cash bonus.
4: That you would just get the money back from that exact $1,000 would go back into your bank account from the ATO.
3: Yes. So it's not for that. It's to cut down paperwork. And essentially, it's just a deduction on the income tax you would have paid. So it's lowering what level of income is taxed. So it's you get a percentage of the work-related expense back in your tax return, depending on what rate you're taxed at. And the government has said, on average, it's going to be a tax saving of around $205 for eligible taxpayers. And some economists have done some calculations, and the maximum benefits is probably around $470. But you'd have to be earning over $190,000, being taxed at 45% with the 2% Medicare levy to get that much back. So in terms of actual cash, it's probably going to be more around the $200 mark. But if it saves you time and energy, trying to keep up with receipts. Some people don't find it easy to organise all their receipts and keep things for tax time. So it does certainly make it faster and easier. But yes, if you have higher expenses, it's well worth just adding it up and doing it individually.
0: 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For more tips, you can tune into ABC Business Daily's Tax Week series. 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
0: Damien Kingsbury is going to join us too shortly, and we are going to take a look at the bigger picture. We'll take a look at this heat wave that went through Europe over the last week and what the effect has been on many of the countries there. We'll also take a look at the ongoing talks in the Middle East to try and pave the way to peace in Iran. He'll give us the latest on that. We've been talking about vandalism and graffiti and those sorts of things and what actually works and what doesn't. Rob, you're in central Victoria. What's your experience?
8: There's a small town near Bendigo, which I won't name, but what's happened there is that there's been a group of citizens who have decided to take on the challenge of removing graffiti.

0: And the Rotary Club, having seen the good work they're doing, has donated a $5,000 trailer to them. And these guys are going out. And the town's pretty much graffiti-free. And but recently one of the young fellows was caught, a 15-year-old school kid, and the magistrate made him, as his punishment, join the graffiti removal crew for a month, and he had to go out with them and help remove the graffiti. That was his punishment.
1: That is fabulous. That there was actually the mechanism and the infrastructure for that to actually happen. And I mean, I'd be curious to know how he managed with that and what his kind of response to
0: well,
1: that
0: he
1: was.
0: He actually joined them voluntarily afterwards.
1: Did he? Well, that is very good news. Now, I understand too, you've lived overseas as well, Rob.
0: Yes, in San Francisco, when I was there in the 80s, there's the Bay Area Rapid Transit System, and they've got trains like New York, but not one of them was graffiti. And they had a 15-minute graffiti removal policy, so they had a team of people travelling on the train all the time, and rather than send them out a week later to try and get the paint off, they had a 15-minute response time, and they would be there within 15 minutes, the train would be sidelined, and they would remove the graffiti. So it eventually, you know, the guys gave up trying to graffiti the trains because they got no gratification from it.
1: Oh, that is very smart. If you can afford to do it that way, that is very smart. It sounds like you are driving in some pretty heavy rain, Rob.
0: Yeah, I am. Sorry. One of the things I should say is the council's thinking about the cost.
1: Yeah.
0: If they donated a $5,000 trailer to the community groups and said, here, can we get some local volunteers, they might find it a hell of a lot cheaper to do that and support those people rather than try and take on the project, removing it a month after it's gone up.
1: Huh. Rob, thank you so much. You take care and drive safe, okay?
0: Thank you.
1: Thanks so much. Rob's near Bendigo at the moment. Isn't that interesting? The magistrate got a 15-year-old who'd been caught graffitiing. He's gone and worked with a graffiti removal group. Now he's joined them voluntarily. That sounds like a bit of a win, doesn't it? 1300 3034. Well, Lynn actually has said, make the vandals clean up their mess. Pick up the rubbish and general cleaning of the town they've vandalised. And I guess that can happen. In that, and particularly in that instance, Lynn, thank you very much for your text too. 0467 842 722.
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1: Best thing about Victoria during the World Cup is watching bars, streets and public spaces come to life. But the next big match starts at 4 a.m. our time, when most pubs and venues aren't actually licensed to operate. And now the government has said they're going to use their powers under the Liquor Control Reform Act to grant automatic approval for every pub and licensed venue in Victoria to operate for the game. So, which pubs are going to take it up and which ones are not? Well, Lee Stevens is the owner of the Sporting Globe in Bendigo. G'day, Lee.
6: G'day, Prue. How are you?
1: I'm good. Are you taking advantage of these new liquor laws?
6: We already had. We'd asked for an extension about a week ago when we thought the Aussies would get through. So we're right to trade right through till the final, any game, any time. So we were ready to go.
1: Oh, wow. Okay. So you've been on the front foot from the get-go. And I guess being, you know, a sporting viewing venue, that would be right up your alley. What do you think is the appetite in Bendigo for people to come together and watch these games, particularly when they're so early in the morning?
6: Yeah, it was interesting because we've only been trading 18 months, so it's obviously our first World Cup. Like all our other sports are really well received by the community. They come out. So we thought the World Cup would be good for us, but it's been fantastic. Even the Aussies had a 5 a.m. game there a Saturday or two ago, and we weren't too sure what that would look like for us. It was our first sort of early open, but we had about 70 people in for that game, and they stuck around after the game. We ended up just trading right through the day. We didn't even close again. So remains to be seen what a 4 a.m. start does for the public.

0: We'll be there and ready for them.
1: Can I ask, though, Lee, how many people are drinking beer at 4 a.m? I'm thinking you probably want to crank up your coffee machine.
0: Yeah, it does get a bit of a hit, but you would be surprised, Prue. You would be surprised. We were. And especially being a Saturday, for those that aren't heading off to footy or netball, the day just starts a lot earlier for them. So, Guinness is a bit of a favourite too, a meal all in one. So we sell a number of those as well.
1: Very good. Well, Lee, good luck on Saturday morning. I hope it's good fun. And, of course, we're all going to say go the Socceroos. You are going for the Socceroos, aren't you?
0: Oh, absolutely! Yeah, no, I've got the gear all ready to go, and we've got some scarves for the customers as well. So I think they'll come in handy at 4 a.m. on Saturday morning.
1: I think you might find there's a bit of Aussie, oi, oi, oi going on. Thank you very much, Lee. Lee Stevens is the owner of the Sporting Globe in Bendigo, and Paddy O'Sullivan is the CEO of the Australian Hotels Association. Paddy, I understand that there's quite a few hotels that are jumping on this bandwagon now.
2: Yeah, thanks, Prue. We've put a bit of a survey out to our pubs right across regional Victoria and also in Melbourne. And the list is growing up to 60, and we are looking for more as well. There will be some pubs who look at the crowd control requirements where they may decide that, all right, we won't be serving alcohol drinks.
1: Yep.
2: Instead, we'll have coffees, orange juice and other things, and, you know, a warm breakfast, toasted sandwiches and muffins and things like that as well. So we're hoping that everyone jumps on board and creates a real community event for their locals, and let's hope the locals embrace the opportunity to come together and cheer on Australia. And with a bit of luck, we can make it through to the next round, which is only the next game next Wednesday morning. So,
1: okay. Yeah, it is so interesting that you say that some might be concerned about the crowd control, so they may actually opt out.
2: Yeah, if it's a requirement that you must have crowd control, then that could be prohibitive. If you've got a pub in a regional town where they say you need crowd control, it could be a little bit of a stretch to find crowd control and even be able to afford crowd control.
1: Sure.
2: But instead, you know, those sort of pubs, they can have coffee instead and just welcome the locals to come along and enjoy the atmosphere.
1: Yeah, I have to say, Paddy, the idea of having a beer at 4 a.m. to me is not that appetising, but I definitely will be getting on the coffee bandwagon.
2: Yeah, I know what you mean. Fair enough, too.
1: So you're positive. So you say you've got 60, is it 60 in the regions or 60 across Victoria at the moment?
2: Across Victoria, in the regions, that list is still growing as well. And we've got some great examples. So down in Currumburra, Ben Fisher, the publican at the Middle Hotel, is putting on a special treat, a gourmet breakfast for his customers. Yeah, I've even heard up in Ballarat, Dan Cronin at the Western Hotel has got a special treat for everyone as well. And down in Mornington, we see that the publican down there, Dave Tomzik, is putting on a treat. One really impressive aspect, and you're just talking to the guys from the Sporting Globe in Bendigo, they've also got outlets in Ballarat and Geelong where they're doing a lot of activations as well, and they've got pubs right across Melbourne as well where they're doing some great ideas when it comes to food and beverage and customer activation, where people are going to say, I want to cheer on the Aussies, and I've got to be at the local pub to do so because the atmosphere is going to be electric.
1: It probably will, particularly if we actually score this time, it'd be amazing, Paddy.
2: Well, we just got to keep getting through, don't we?
1: We do.
2: And get through this one. We should be a good chance to beat Egypt.
1: I hope so.
2: And then, yeah, with one game at a time, but looking ahead on Wednesday morning, there's every chance we'll be playing Argentina. That could be a bit tougher.
1: Okay, I think that's tough. But you know what? If you're going to go, you might as well go up against the best.
2: Yeah, that's right. And who knows? Sky's the limit, and you're on a bit of a roll. I reckon this could be really exciting.
1: I love your optimism, Paddy. Thank you so much for sharing that information.
2: Thanks,
1: cheers. Paddy O'Sullivan's the CEO of the Australian Hotels Association. We did a bit of a ring around earlier today, and a lot of publicans were kind of unsure about whether in regional Victoria, whether they were going to open or not. And some of them did actually mention this question of whether they needed crowd control or not, and whether they were actually going to be serving alcohol or not as well. So I think that's going to be a very individual question for the different pubs that do open. You're going to go out early Saturday morning. maybe have a nice big breakfast, watch the game. 1300 303 468. We're going to take a look at the bigger picture in just a moment.

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0: Great to have your company this evening. It's 18 minutes to 5. Just coming up after the 5 o'clock news, as of this week, if you do, we've just been talking about pubs and clubs, but if you go out and have a restaurant meal or a pub meal, or even if you go to your local fish and chip shop, they will actually need to tell you where their seafood came from. So that law changed this week. And I know most of us want to do the right thing and buy Australian. So if you know that information, will you change what you buy? And do you think it's going to help boost demand for local seafood? We're going to chat with a local seafood purveyor after 5 o'clock to get his take on that and find out what's happening in his corner of Victoria as well. But with these seafood labelling laws, will it change how you buy seafood? Will it change what you order when you go out? All of those questions we will be asking you after 5 o'clock today. Damien Kingsbury, Professor Damien Kingsbury, is our world politics expert and Professor Emeritus at Deakin University. Thank you for being so patient, Damien.
3: It's my pleasure, Pro.
0: Oh, but look, you know, if we're talking about world events, the World Cup is one of the biggest. So,
3: oh, absolutely.
0: Got to lean into it.
3: It certainly attracted global attention. I mean, it does every time around, but it's probably at a time when the world is in a bit of flux. People are looking for something that's a bit happy and positive, and that certainly fits the bill.
0: It does until your team gets knocked out. But
3: well, it's all part of the game. I mean, then you go on and barrack for your second team and your third team. And
0: well, you sort of do, but look, I was asked today, if Australia gets knocked out, am I going to go for England? And I said, absolutely not. I'm going to find another team to follow. I just don't know if I could possibly extend my my barracking to England, even though my parents are both English.
3: Oh, well, you probably will have some interesting discussions over the dinner table with them.
0: Yeah. Look, I don't know. Maybe somebody else can give me an idea of who to go for if the Aussies. Look, I don't want to preempt it because I don't want them to get knocked out at the next one. But look, we're not actually here to talk about the World Cup, Damien. We are here to talk though about some countries that are very big in the World Cup. And of course, Europe has just suffered its most severe heat wave ever, with temperature records tumbling in dozens of cities and extreme conditions linked to at least 1,300 excess deaths. So what have we seen and what do we know?
3: Yeah, so in terms of excess deaths, it's been over 1,000 in France alone, and they're expecting that number to go up. But they've seen things like in the UK when, you know, a fairly good summer's day is about 26 degrees, they've had, in the south of England, they've had 3 days on the trot of over 37, and that's an extraordinary record for the UK. I mean, that just has never happened before. In Europe, in parts of Germany, in Austria, in Hungary, they've recorded over 40 degrees, and that certainly has never, ever happened before, certainly not since records have been kept. And, of course, the rest of Europe is also sweltering under this so-called heat dome. It is an extraordinary event. It's causing the French government to reconsider its ban on air conditioners because they don't like the aesthetics of air conditioners sticking out of windows, spoiling the, you know, the beautiful streetscapes. So even that's now up for discussion. And but seriously, I mean, it is causing a great deal of hardship. You know, European housing is not designed to cope with heat. Europeans themselves are very unused to this sort of extremes of heat. I mean, they just don't get heat waves in the way that we often experience in Australia.
0: Yeah, I was thinking about this because, of course, you know, temperatures in the high 30s and 40s, you know, we're pretty accustomed to that over summer. You know, we don't want them for extended periods of time, but we do get them from time to time. But my understanding too is that the big issue has been humidity there as well.
3: Yeah, and I think that's the other thing too. When you get hot weather in Australia, when it sort of starts getting above 35, up to 40, it's generally a very dry heat, and that makes it, I think, a lot more bearable. I was recently in Cambodia.

0: when it was 38 and 39 and very, very humid. And that was just, that's a killer as a combination. When it's 32 or 33 and humid, it feels very close and very warm. Mm. When it's above 35, it's really oppressive. I mean, it's difficult. And I could well understand that people who are not used to it, who haven't experienced it before, and probably don't know quite how to deal with it in terms of just the little tricks we have for staying cool, you know, they would start to run into some personal health issues.
1: So how have authorities responded to all of this? Of course, you know, they get a warning that it's going to come, and you have messaging for your populace, but without a lot of air conditioning, without a lot of those mitigation things. I mean, people, I don't know, what do they actually do?
0: Well, there's a couple of things. One is that a number of countries have said that once it gets above 35 degrees, people who have outside jobs, who work outside, are no longer required to work. That's the first thing. And I think that's probably fairly sensible. And, of course, different authorities, governments and municipalities are opening up their waterways so people can take a cooling dip in places where sometimes they haven't quite done that so much in the past. But look, to be honest, there's not really a great deal they can do at this stage. I mean, what this really has done, though, it's refocused attention in Europe on the issue of climate change. And whilst we do get fluctuations in weather, we have hot weather and we have cold weather, and we certainly see that in Australia, the extremes are becoming more pronounced and they're more frequent, and the science is pretty clear that this is man-made climate change or human-induced climate change, and it's really just refocusing attention on what can be done globally to start to bring that back under control. Mm.
1: And that is, of course, a really big question for governments and world authorities, I guess. But in the meantime, they're really looking at adaptation. You're even talking about changing the policy on air conditioners just as a,
0: yeah,
1: as a small thing.
0: That's tinkering it around the edges, but that's certainly governments doing what they can in the short term to address what looks like might be a larger, longer-term problem.
1: Yeah. Can we turn to the Middle East? Because, you know, we always have to address that because these talks are ongoing. There is this uneasy ceasefire in place, despite the US and Iran still accusing each other of violations. But are we any closer to a more permanent agreement?
0: Yeah, it's an interesting situation. So we had a ceasefire when two sides were still shooting at each other, so that's not much of a ceasefire. Now they've agreed not to do that, but they're also not actually meeting. So whilst the Americans have sent their delegation to potential negotiations, the Iranians have not responded in kind. So the Iranians are holding back at this stage, saying that they believe that the terms of the ceasefire are continuing to be violated and that they're not prepared to negotiate whilst that is the case. Now, that indicates that the Iranians, and I think I've said this before, the Iranians believe they have the upper hand in this, that they really are in a stronger position, that they don't need to negotiate quite as much as the United States needs to negotiate. So they're playing a pretty hard line on this, and of course they're insisting that they still control the Strait of Hormuz, that shipping that transits through there needs to do so with the permission of the Iranian government, and that usually means paying some sort of a fee. And really, I think if we stand back from this a little bit, what it's starting to look like is that Iran is actually pretty happy to let this situation continue on as it is indefinitely. It's in a pretty strong position. It certainly had sanctions lifted around the export of oil. It survived the onslaught from US aircraft and Israeli aircraft. And its regime is probably more intact than ever. I mean, certainly they've lost a lot of senior leadership, but they've come back with a more hard line, much more in control leadership now. The Revolutionary Guard Corps has a much more dominant position in the government now and appears to be calling the shots. So really Iran saying we can just sit back and let this situation go on pretty much indefinitely because we're in a pretty comfortable place. We've had

0: sanctions lifted on the export of oil. We're no longer in a shooting war with the United States, and we control the Strait of Hormuz. So from their perspective, what's not to like? You know, they're in a good spot. They don't need to negotiate much further. They're pretty happy to let it sit. And I guess the upside to that for the rest of the world is that there is shipping, some shipping coming through the Strait of Hormuz, and that has led to downward pressure on oil prices, which is, you know, pretty critical for everybody for a range of reasons. But it means that the United States is not necessarily getting any closer to negotiating a formal end to hostilities.
1: Okay, well, of course, we'll just continue to watch this space. This may well be the new normal. Hey, Damien, I know you're not going to be with us next week, but we will catch up with you in the weeks to come.
0: I will look forward to that.
1: Terrific. Thank you so much. Professor Damien Kingsbury is our world politics expert here on Drive. He is Professor Emeritus at Deakin University. Keeps an eye on world events for us. It's 7 minutes to five here on ABC Statewide Drive. Let's take a look at what's happening on the roads with Transport Victoria.
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3: Good afternoon, it's James Padley from Transport Victoria. To the southwest of the state, traffic lights are blacked out at the Settlement Road and Barwon Heads Road intersection through Belmont due to a power fault. Technicians are working to rectify the issue. Please follow the same rules as at a stop or give way sign and be extra vigilant for pedestrians. There are also change conditions travelling eastbound on the Great Ocean Road through Wongarra due to debris near Petticoat Creek and again at Sunnyside Road. Please follow the direction of crews on scene there and allow some extra time. The Princes Highway is otherwise faring well out of Geelong through Winchelsea, Colac and out towards Warrnambool. To the northeast, the Goulburn Valley Freeway has been impacted by heavy rain between Murchison Violet Town Road and the Hume Freeway, resulting in significant road damage. Repair crews have been out since first light with hazard signage in place. Drivers are urged to slow down and drive to the conditions. The snow season's also officially underway. It's a legal requirement to carry snow chains and fit them when directed. You're encouraged to practice fitting chains before your trip and only fit chains to the driving wheels. There are also seasonal closures and restrictions in place for the winter. Otherwise, it's a delay-free drive on the Hume Freeway from Wallen through Seymour, Euroa, Violetown, Glen Rowan and up to the New South Wales border at Albury-Wodonga. Up north, there are lanes closed in both directions on the Calder Highway through Big Hill due to a fallen tree and fallen power lines. Follow the direction of emergency services and divert via Lockwood for travel between Ravenswood and Kangaroo Flat. Otherwise, the Calder Highway is in good shape through Wedderburn, Witchyproof, Redcliffs and up to Mildura. To the east, the Maroondah Highway is closed in both directions through the Black Spur due to an oil spill between Hillsville and Narbathong. Crews are on scene there. Expect significant delays and consider detouring via the Warburton Highway and Marysville Woods Point Road to return to the Maroondah Highway. The Princes Highway is otherwise faring well through Warragul, Trafalgar and Morwell right out to Sale. And heading to the west of the state at Lawrence, Creswick, Lawrence Road is closed for a stretch between Clunes, Dalesford Road and Beaconsfield Road due to damage on Wheeler's Bridge. The Western Highway is travelling well from Ballarat though through Ararat, Stawell, Horsham and Nil through to South Australia. 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
1: Thank you very much for that. Yeah, it looks like there's a lot going on out there on the road, so please be safe and let us know if there's something we've missed on those numbers. Let's take a look at the weather. Tom Anderson is the Senior Forecaster at the Weather Bureau. Hi, Tom.
4: Good afternoon, Prue.
1: Okay, so it's been fairly wet and I know there's quite a bit of rain still falling. What's it like out there?
4: Yeah, wet and windy statewide at the moment. We've seen less significant rainfall than we've had over the past couple of days, peaking out since 9 a.m. at about 30 millimetres in between Ballarat and Werribee. We've also seen falls up to 25 millimetres just in between Seymour and Melbourne, around that those ranges area, that the ranges there just north of the central district. Otherwise, we've seen some pretty significant wind gusts today. So we've seen up to 130 kilometres an hour at Mount Hotham, seen 115 kilometres an hour at Mount Buller, and then in some of the lower-lying areas in the lee of those ranges as well. So in East Gippsland, we've seen wind gusts up to 92 kilometres an hour at now an hour today as well. So wet and windy winter's day in Victoria today.
1: Indeed. So what can we expect overnight and into tomorrow?
4: Overnight conditions are going to be pretty similar to now. We've probably missed the bulk of the rainfall for at least the western half of the state, so it's moving through. We might see rainfall picking up again

0: Those river rises, are they starting to recede? I know that they are in some areas, but obviously it's always a little bit mixed.
1: Yeah, so it seems that some of, most of the rivers that have been a problem or that we've got the warnings out for, so we do still have moderate flood warnings out for the King River as well as the Kiwa River. They're not rising as quickly as they could have based on earlier forecasts, so we don't expect them to reach the major flooding level at any stage. We can't say they're going to be receding yet just because of the continued rainfall and to see how the rivers react to that, but all in all, minor flooding will be the case, but yeah, not expecting anything too major.
0: Terrific. Thanks very much for that, Tom. You take care. Tom Anderson, Senior Forecaster at the Weather Bureau. That's your latest weather for the next couple of days. It's a couple of minutes before 5 o'clock. After five, we're going to talk about seafood. Do you go out of your way to buy Australian? Might be a little easier soon.

0: News time, though, here on ABC Victoria. It's 5 o'clock.
1: Good afternoon, Nicholas Hines with ABC News. Police say they've arrested yet another teenager in Melbourne who's carried out an arson attack in exchange for a few hundred dollars. Ethan Seidemann reports.
2: A 19-year-old Melton man has been arrested in relation to a suspicious fire that destroyed a car dealership on Richmond's Swan Street in May. Police allege the offenders spread accelerant through the business, including on a $500,000 McLaren parked inside. Two cleaners who were inside at the time escaped unharmed. However, it's believed one of the offenders suffered serious burns. Inspector Chris Murray says those tempted to carry out such attacks should think long and hard, warning they will be caught. The 19-year-old is due to be interviewed by detectives.
1: Federal Liberal frontbencher Andrew Hastie has ruled out leaving the Liberal Party, despite suggestions he might move on. Longtime political journalist Nikki Sava made the suggestion in her column in the Nine newspapers today. Mr Hastie has emerged as one of the nation's biggest critics within the coalition, while Liberal leader Angus Taylor has refused to rule out a future alliance with the party. But Mr Hastie has told Sydney's 2GB he's not on his way out.
3: I am here to stay and I will recontest the next election. It's as simple as that. I think the Australian people have a rotten government. We need to focus on the Australian people's challenges and problems, and we need to come up with solutions that improve our prosperity, improve our security and give Australians more hope for the future.
1: The Prime Minister has defended his government's gambling ad reforms. Labor's legislation, which restricts TV and radio ads during certain times and creates an opt-out feature for online platforms, was introduced to Parliament today. But the bill will be sent to an 8-week Senate inquiry after the Greens, Coalition and Crossbench all called for more scrutiny. Anthony Albanese maintains the reform is a major step forward.
4: And the Parliament should vote for it. If they don't, then you do have the option of the status quo. You do have that option. But what we will do is we have taken the strongest possible action that any government has taken in history.
1: The anti-Semitism rock

0: Mission has been told Elon Musk's social media company X fought to keep graphic footage of the Bondi terror attack on the platform. Gavin Coote reports.
1: Australia's eSafety Commissioner Julie Inman-Grant has told the inquiry her office has been facing an uphill battle in getting extreme and harmful content removed from social media platforms. She says X, formerly Twitter, fought to keep gruesome material from the Bondi shooting on its platform.
2: They said it's not any worse than you would see in a gore movie, and I said I can't think of anything more horrific for the family members and the Australian Jewish community.
1: She says X ultimately agreed to block the content.
0: Russia's large-scale attack on Ukraine's capital has killed at least 13 people and injured scores more as loud explosions shook Kyiv for hours. Tweon Fitzpatrick reports.
3: The attack with ballistic and cruise missiles and drones damaged buildings and civilian infrastructure across the city. Russia says it's in retaliation for recent attacks on its civil infrastructure. People crowded into underground stations carrying children, belongings, tents and pets as air raid alerts were issued for most of Ukraine's territory overnight, in Russia's worst attack on the country since mid-June. Ukrainian President Volodymyr Zelensky had earlier warned of a possible overnight attack and said he was cutting short his visit to Dublin.
0: Socceroos fans across Victoria will have more places to watch Saturday morning's match against Egypt, with the Victorian government declaring all licensed venues screening the game can stay open all night. Fan sites at the Melbourne Rectangular Stadium and Federation Square will also be open. Sports Minister Steve Dimopoulos says police are well prepared and that the temporary change in rules will be good for business.
4: They don't have to apply for an extension. They will have an extension to the liquor licence from Friday evening right through to Saturday morning until an hour after the match. Just so people can get out and about right through Victoria.
0: Kickoff is at 4 o'clock on Saturday morning. Weather-wise in Victoria, it's cloudy with a few scattered showers, more extensive over the northeast ranges in the southwest of the state, with a few isolated thunderstorms along the coast. There's snow falling above 1,100 metres in the east and above 900 metres in the west later on. There is still a warning, though, with damaging winds about the northeast ranges, including possible overnight blizzards. Tomorrow, a cloudy day with scattered showers over southern and mountain districts, a few isolated showers in the north, and some gusty showers and thunderstorms about the exposed coasts, possibly severe in the southwest, with more snow falling in the Alps. In Melbourne, rain about this evening and a few showers tomorrow with a top of 14. Right now, it's 11 degrees.
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7: Good to be with you. Would you go out of your way to buy Australian seafood? Well, as of this week, if you go out for a pub or a restaurant meal, they do need to tell you where that seafood comes from, whether it is local, whether it's imported, or it's a mix of the two. So, will it change what you buy, what you order when you're out for a meal? And do you think it might actually boost sales of local seafood? We're going to chat with a local seafood purveyor very shortly here on the program. We'll also cross to Canberra for the latest in federal politics and film is having a renaissance. You know, those old cameras used to have to get processed down the street. I'm going to hear all about that too.
6: 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Have your say.
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7: Just a little traffic alert too. An SES lawn crew's been out on the Great Ocean Road for a few hours this afternoon. There's been a landslide there. The road was partially blocked by large boulders. The road's been reopened now, but please do drive with caution. Let us know if you've been driving in the area. But if you are travelling on the Great Ocean Road, make sure you take care because those wet conditions are causing issues. We've had some calls from people earlier on the Calder and also on the Western Highway saying that some potholes have opened and it is a little bit hectic out on the road. So please, if you are driving, take care wherever you happen to be. 1300 303 468 is my number if you do want to get in touch with us here on the program. Now, when you're ordering your fish and chips at the pub or maybe that seared salmon at a restaurant, do you ever wonder where it came from? Do you ever ask? And if you knew it was imported, would you change your order? Well, you won't have to guess anymore because new country of origin labelling laws for seafood came into effect this week for all venues and outlets that sell

0: ready-to-eat seafood. Menus and boards at those outlets have to include a letter next to each seafood item indicating whether it's from Australia, so it'll have an A, imported I, or mixed M. And I know that most of us do like to try to buy Australian made, so do you think it's going to boost local demand? Ken Schwassenberg is a fisherman from Off the Boat Seafood in Port Fairy. Hi there, Ken.
1: G'day, how are you?
0: I'm good. What do you think about this move? Do you think it's a good thing?
1: Well, I hope people start waking up that imported seafood is not as healthy. We've got the most healthiest waters in the world between here and Tasmania. The healthiest waters, the best seafood in the world. Why do we need to be importing 60, 70% of our seafood? I just can't understand it.
0: Do you think, though, that sometimes it's just that ignorance? You just kind of, you ask for it. It comes on the plate and you just eat it. If you know where it's come from, then being more informed will make a difference?
1: Oh, we hope so. Like a lot of people, I see it myself, I know people, they walk in the supermarket, they're like Blind Freddy. They see a bit of seafood and they just buy it. You say, do you know where that come from? I was on telly the other day, polluted bays and polluted rivers. And they just eat it, you know. They're virtually killing themselves eating imported seafood, and they just keep doing it.
0: When you have conversations with people, because I know that you sell fresh seafood, you're off the boat down at Port Fairy, do you have those conversations with people? Do they ask?
1: Yes. Like, we only sell Australian seafood. We get it between here and Portland and Corner Inlet down Welsh Pool. That's the only place we get our seafood from. We don't have nothing imported, but people do see, you know, your prices and say, well, why do you need that? Why is that? It's cheaper up the supermarket. Well, if you want to go and buy something that's poisonous, go and buy it.
0: So this is interesting too, Ken, because you are alighting on something, because it can be cheaper, particularly, you know, if it's farmed or if it's coming from another country. Sometimes they can produce it cheaper, as you say. But with the awareness of where it is coming from, we now have the choice to make better decisions.
1: Well, you'd hope so. Like I said, we've got the cleanest waters in the world. And for some reason, the government, this is hypocritical to me, because they're shutting all areas around, all around Australia, between they're shutting areas around wind farms, they're putting quotas on everywhere, oh, you can't fish here, you can't fish there. And then they're telling us this. What are they trying to get us used to eating imported seafood, or what are they doing? It just seems hypocritical to me what the government's doing.
0: So do you think that even if the demand does increase, the Australian industry might actually struggle to keep up with it?
1: Well, it could in the long run, because look over Western Australia, they shut 1,000 kilometres of coast down. You go down to Tasmania, they stop the snapper fishing one end, down the other end they stop a flathead fishing. You know what I mean? We can't work out what they're saving all this fish for when there's stocks there. It's proven that there's stocks there, but they're shutting all these areas down and shutting it down like they're trying to get used to us just eating imported crap.
0: So are you worried about the future of the local industry?
1: Oh, very. All fishermen are worried about the future of the fishing industry.
0: I think the last time we talked to you, Ken, we were chatting about the diesel price, because it was going through the roof because of the war in the Middle East. How have things gone since then for you?
1: Oh, we're still paying, because we can only fuel up at the local Bowser, we're still paying $2.90 a litre for diesel. And then you've got our bait, which has gone to $3.30 a kilo. And then you've got, they want to still put diesel prices on it now more. So we'll pay $3.50 for a kilo of salmon to go fishing.
0: Yeah. So is your message to people, look, if you need to support the local industry, even if it is a little bit more expensive?
1: Well, if you're worried about your health, yes. If you don't care about your health, and seafood is the healthiest thing to eat.
0: Yeah.
1: It's proven by doctors everywhere that seafood is very healthy for you to eat.
0: What's good at the moment?
1: Oh, we've got a lot of stuff. Orange roughy, actually. They're back on the orange roughy. It's been very popular last month.
0: Mm-hmm.
1: People have been dying of that, and a lot of people, which they weren't buying.

0: lot of Dory, John Dory. They've been enjoying the John Dory. So yeah.
1: Okay, so fish as opposed to other types of seafood. Are you getting other types of seafood, or is it just fish at the moment, Ken?
0: Oh no, no, we get prawns from Lake's Entrance. Yeah, we got prawns with scallops. Tassie scallops are just coming in. Yeah, we've got a variety. Yeah. We'll have crayfish again another week or so.
1: Okay, so we're not far off from crayfish season too. Good.
0: Yeah.
1: Great to hear. Happening. Ken, thank you very much for giving us a little taste of what is going on in your industry. I really appreciate your time this afternoon. Ken Schwarzenberg is a fisherman from Off the Boat Seafood. They're in Port Fairy at the moment, but you can hear he's pretty concerned about the state of the industry. His hope is that these new labelling laws will increase demand, that will make people think twice about buying imported seafood. Will it change your order? If you go to the pub, if you go to the fish and chip shop and you order your fish and chips or your salmon or your prawns and they say, no, this is an imported ingredient, will it change your order, or do you not mind? 1300 303 468 is my number if you want to get in touch.
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1: Sharon says it is a good move to have those labelling laws. I'm more likely to order Australian fish if I can see it labelled on the menu. She says, best salmon I ever had was caught in a Scottish loch where I worked as a hostess for a while. It was the celebration of the pheasant hunting season. Golly, Sharon, what a life you have led. And I'm guessing that was, you know, wild caught salmon. They have beautiful, beautiful waterways in Scotland, don't they? Thank you very much for calling in, 1300 303 468. Just on to another issue now, and of course we were about to talk about issues of sexual assault related to particularly institutional abuse. So if that's not for you right now, We'll be here again in about 5 minutes' time. Just wanted to give you a bit of a heads up, because you might have heard in the news earlier that the Christian Brothers Religious Order has been granted a moratorium on all civil claims against it after arguing it was running out of money to pay victims of abuse. Now, the moratorium has been granted by the New South Wales Supreme Court after lawyers for the order brought an application last week. Kira White is a senior practice leader at Slater and Gordon, who represent many people who are claiming against the Christian Brothers. Kira, good afternoon.
6: Hi, Prue. How are you?
1: Look, I'm all right. Now, I know our listeners might have heard about the issues with the Christian Brothers claiming insolvency. Can you just summarise what's going on here?
6: Yes, Prue. Look, earlier last week, we received notification from their lawyers that they had intended to file a moratorium to be determined last week. Lawyers from all over the country flew into New South Wales to be heard as interested parties against the Christian Brothers, and we had it stood over until this Thursday when it was determined. Now, the moratorium is in place, but it's in place until the proposed scheme that they have put forward will be heard and will be determined in September. So what they're saying at the moment is they only have a pool of about $200 million, but they have alleged deaths of up to $700 million for survivors of historical child sexual abuse.
1: Is there a real risk that victim survivors, who we know in a lot of cases have been waiting years, may end up being unable to get compensation?
6: Look, on those figures, it would appear so. It's 25 cents to the dollar, really. We're going to keep fighting to understand more. It's really unclear at this stage as to what is in the asset pool. We're told we're going to be provided with more records in the coming weeks. But right now, there's a real fight to make sure there's as much money available to play out these compensation for, as you said, these people that have been waiting decades.
1: And what are you hearing from victim survivors about, you know, these developments?
6: Oh, Prue, it's heartbreaking. We sit on these journeys with people for years, and many of them are coming to their day when they're going to be heard. I can tell you from working with survivors, it's not about compensation. It's about that moment of closure. So speaking to our clients, I can tell you that there's a lot of distress and a lot of anxiety around this, and they'll feel like they're losing their voices again.
1: Yeah. So the moratorium, as you say, is until September, but it won't be until then you'll have a bit more clarity. Is that right?
6: There has been orders put in place by the court today where they're going to be providing their financial documentation in the coming weeks. So we'll have a better idea as to what is in that pool and what we can do to better protect the interests of these vulnerable people.
1: Kira, thank you very much for that update.
6: No problem, Prue. Thank you.
1: That's Kira White, who is the Senior Practice Leader at Slater and Gorter, just on that news that that moratorium has now been granted for the Christian Brothers. We'll keep you up to date as more news comes to hand.
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1: Coming up, we're going to cross to the nation's capital. We'll find out what has been happening in Canberra with our reporter, Claudia Long. She'll be joining us very, very shortly. We'll get you some news headlines. And, you know, those days when you used to load film into your camera, you'd take a bunch of photos and then you would wait nervously while they were processed at the local camera shop just to see how they turned out. You know, those were the old days, right? Well, you might have thought that they were well and truly over because digital cameras, it's all instant now. But it turns out budding photographers are returning to the good old days of film. They're hoping to learn how to process their own film too. So you're going to find out a little bit more about that before the hour is out. Do you still use film cameras? Are you one of those people who loves the old stuff? Let me know.

0: hit back in 1992. That is Tasman Archer and Sleeping Satellite. A shout out to Gordon, who has been giving us some road updates in this weather. It's been a little bit hairy out there, and he tells us north of Seymour, northbound, there's also some dangerous potholes on the left side. He says they've already seen two cars pulled on the side of the road, likely getting seen to after those potholes. And of course, when it gets dark, that is going to get difficult. So do please, we've had lots of reports of bad roads, particularly because it's raining at the moment and it can be hard to see. So take care if you're out there on the roads. Also, I did mention too, there had been a landslide on the Great Ocean Road. So, you know, lots and lots of road issues right around the state. I think that has been cleared, but please, once again, be careful if you're out there on the roads. You never know what you're going to come across in this kind of weather. Let's cross to Canberra, where, once again, you never know quite what you're going to get. Claudia Long is a federal political reporter in Canberra. Hi, Claudia.
1: Hello.
0: Look, it's been another big week in Canberra, and I am not just talking about the politicians' midwinter ball, which we'll get to in just a tick. The government is introducing its gambling ad ban laws, but it's not all smooth sailing, is it?
1: No, that's right. So they've introduced some further changes to their gambling ad plans that are going to prohibit gambling companies from making SponCon deals, so sponsored content, with any notable people. So that could be somebody who's an athlete, it could be someone who's like a celebrity or an influencer, you know, podcasters and things like that. And the bill's also going to prevent the use of these celebrities and other online TV and radio advertising as well. But like you said, it's not all smooth sailing. So some Labor MPs have said that this is a good start, but they'd like to see it go further. That includes the MP for Macarthur, Mike Freelander. He's also a paediatrician, and he's also the Labor co-chair of the Parliamentary Friends of Reducing Gambling Harm. Labor MP Louise Miller-Frost as well, who was on a parliamentary inquiry into gambling advertising, has said good start, wants to see it go further. The Greens have been somewhat more critical. South Australian Senator Sarah Hanson-Young described the changes in her words as half-assed, and the Coalition have also said that they're looking at, you know, how they'll respond to this and whether or not they could actually consider a tougher ban. So not quite all smooth sailing yet, particularly when you think about the makeup of the Senate.
0: Okay, so they may need to strengthen them, beef them up a little bit before they will even be looked at, really, to be passed.
1: Well, the tricky thing is you can get things through the lower house really easily if you're the government at the moment because of their supermajority. But when you get to the Senate, you either need the opposition, so the coalition of the Liberals and the Nationals, or the Greens and Independents on the crossbench, or a mix of both, in order to get your bills through and on their way to becoming law. So with the Greens and the Coalition, you know, not seeming to get behind this very much at the moment, it looks like that could be very challenging. But of course, we are now at the midwinter break for Parliament. So it's going to be another 6 weeks before they're all back here and, you know, have a chance to really sink their teeth into this issue again in terms of the actual bill itself.
0: Claudia Long's with you, federal political reporter, and you have a story out today highlighting that the National Redress Scheme for survivors of institutional abuse won't be able to clear its backlog before closing at the current rate it's going.
1: Yeah, that's right, at the current rate of processing. So if you're not familiar with the National Redress Scheme, it was one of the key reforms out of the Royal Commission into Institutional Child Sexual Abuse. And it has been set up so that victim survivors of child sexual abuse can apply for a redress payment, so a compensation payment, and also an acknowledgement and an apology from institutions where they allege the abuse occurred. Now, at the moment, there are 29,999 cases that are actionable that are still waiting for an outcome. And the reason that that number is important is that that is the backlog currently facing the scheme. The scheme is legislated to close in pretty much exactly 2 years from now, on the 1st of July 2028. Now, at the moment, their average processing of claims a month is 993. So at that rate, they wouldn't clear that existing backlog for another 30 months, so after the scheme closes. Now, there's also 1,500 claims per month that are expected to come in over the next year before the application deadline comes up on July 1, 2026. And when you add those into the mix, that issue becomes even greater at this rate of processing. So that is certainly a problem facing the scheme. We also heard from the Department of Social Services at a Senate inquiry in their submission to a question on notice at a Senate inquiry. They said they were actually expecting to process 789 claims a month. That's actually lower than their current average. And then that blows that out again. So when you add those extra expected cases that are expected to come in over the next year, at the anticipated processing rate, that would take them 61 months to get through.
0: So they're not going to extend it. What are they going to do?
1: Well, they haven't said. So the federal government, we asked them about this week, and we asked if they're willing to extend the scheme. They wouldn't confirm whether or not they would. Tanya Plibersek, the Minister for Social Services, was quite forthright in her statement, though. She said that that Labor will not let victim survivors down, that the government is, you know, making improvements to the scheme and how it operates to improve processing. Now, the average amount of claims processed per month has gone up over the last year in particular to that amount in the average 900s. But the challenges facing the scheme are very significant, and survivors and their support services, but also experts in redress schemes and politicians as well, who sit on the Senate, in the parliamentary inquiry into the scheme, are all calling for it to be extended because they are very concerned that based on the numbers that the scheme itself is publishing, they won't be able to make it through that backlog.
0: Well, but doesn't add up, and you know, my maths is not great, but it certainly doesn't add up to me.
1: Well, yes, and we spent a great deal of time looking at those numbers and how, you know, kind of crunching them, I suppose. Mm. But the Department of Social Services insists that it will be able to clear that backlog in time, as well as the anticipated claims. They are optimistic that they can maintain or even increase their current processing rate. They're also hiring a number of independent decision makers. So they're currently in the process of hiring 15 more. I believe they currently have about 70 on their books. I think that's what they said at this parliamentary inquiry. But I think this is going to be an ongoing issue that the government is going to need to address. And there is currently the legislated 8-year review of the scheme that has always been expected to happen. That's going to be looking at these numbers and advising the government on how they can get all claims processed in time.
0: Yeah, and I mean, we're talking about numbers, and they're big numbers, and whether the maths adds up, and every single one of these. Yeah, exactly. They're all individuals who are waiting on an outcome of something pretty awful. So thank you for that story, Claudia. I know that you dive into some of the stuff that doesn't necessarily always get a good airing, so it's really great to hear you looking behind the scenes a little bit too at what is actually happening on the ground there. I mentioned that you said it's the midwinter break now for politicians. They have had the big ball.
1: Yes, they did.
0: What goes on?
1: I was
0: there.
1: Bad dancing from me, but other than that, there are speeches. So the Prime Minister spoke, Angus Taylor spoke. Those speeches are off the record, but have been reported by people who weren't there. There's also, what else happens? There are awards handed out to press gallery journalists. So James Masola from the Sydney Morning Herald and The Age won Press Gallery Journalist of the Year. Everybody's dressed up in pretty fancy clothes, I suppose, and all of the press gallery tend to head down to that event, and there are politicians as well as corporate groups there as well.
0: Okay. And who was the best dressed? Be honest.
1: I don't want to. All my colleagues were there. I can't just pick one, because then I'm going to be in almost everybody's bad books except for one person.
0: Well, it's all right. You just got to put it out on the line,
1: I'm
0: Claudia.
1: I'm too nervous. Oh gosh. You've put me. Is this how politicians feel when
0: Probably.
1: We ask them questions?
0: Yeah.
1: Oh my God!
0: Don't dodge the question, Claudia.
1: It's hard to say, because I'm trying to actually remember anybody's outfit, because all of the fellas are all in pretty much the same outfit, which is a black tie tux. So I guess that's the outfit of the night,
0: right?
1: Because a great deal of people were wearing it.
0: Okay. That is one way to sidestep a question.
1: Thank you so much.
0: Take care. We'll chat again soon. Thanks, Claudia.
1: Chat to you later.
0: Bye-bye. Ah, yes, the obfuscation, even from the journalist. She did not want to put one person on the line, did she? 1300 303 468 if you'd like to get in touch here. We have been talking a bit about the new seafood labelling laws as well. If you know on the menu at the restaurant, at the pub, at the fish and chip shop, if you know that food is either imported or Australian, is it going to change your mind about what you order? Rusty in Bragalong says, I will without hesitation be asking for local seafood when I'm out for dinner. Now that will be a lot easier because there are rules in place. But does it change your mind? 1300 303 468. And if there is a premium on it, does that make a difference too? Be keen to know your thoughts on that. Let's get some news headlines. It's a good afternoon, Jane Neild.
2: Good afternoon, Prue. The Victorian Health Department is warning that batches of cocaine and methamphetamine containing heroin could be in circulation across the state. The department released an urgent health alert yesterday, warning that one person had died and several people have needed hospital treatment after four separate overdose incidents relating to the contaminated drugs. Victoria's Chief Addiction Medicine Officer, Dr. Paul McCartney, says users should exercise additional caution with an illicit substance. A Watch and Act alert is in place for moderate flooding for the King River at Docker Road Bridge in Victoria's northeast. Wild weather continues around the state. Victoria's State Emergency Service has received more than 350 calls for help over the past 24 hours. The calls peaked at around 6 o'clock last night and the majority are for fallen trees. 20 advice alerts remain in place for potential floods in central and northeast Victoria. The Shadow Assistance Finance Minister, Simon Kennedy, says the federal government is crumbling to the gambling lobby as it introduces its gambling ad reforms to Parliament. Labor says its reforms are significant, but the Coalition, Greens and Crossbench are pushing for changes to the bill, which limits TV and radio ads only during certain times and creates an opt-out feature for online platforms. The Victorian government will review animal welfare laws amid concerns about loopholes being exploited by puppy farmers. Commercial dog breeders can currently seek an exemption from the minister to keep up to 50 female dogs, but Agriculture Minister Michaela Settle says the review will examine whether that's in line with community expectations. And to the World Cup, the USA has beaten Bosnia-Herzegovina 2-0 in their round of 32 clash at San Francisco Bay Area Stadium. It means the co-hosts will advance to the round of 16, where they'll next face Belgium, who earlier beat Senegal 3-2 in Seattle. And today, England defeated the Democratic Republic of Congo 2-1 in Atlanta, while the Socceroos are gearing up for their clash with Egypt on Saturday at 4 a.m. Australian time. For the latest ABC News, stay listening at 6 o'clock or get your news anytime via ABC Listen, Prue.
0: Thank you very much, Jane. Hey, do you miss the old days of film in your camera where you had a limited number of shots? You had 24 or you had 36 if you wanted to just spend that little bit extra on the bigger roll. And then you took all your photos and then you waited nervously to see how many of them actually had people in them and your thumb and, you know, were properly framed and everything.
2: I mean, I like to be nostalgic and say, yes, of course I miss when, you know, pre-digital days and but I blame the fact that Mum did not throw any of those 36 photos out. There are some terrible photos of me as a kid.
0: Yep.
2: Horrible photos.
0: Blurry.
2: Why was I the one, you know, and like when you're quite a small kid, it's like, great, I was picking my nose, let's face it, and the back of the birthday party photo, but that was the only photo that Mum took, so that's going in the album.
0: Call me crazy though, but I don't know, I really, I hanker for those days where the photos were really, they weren't professional. You couldn't put filters over them. You couldn't take them seven times just to get your best side.
2: Yeah, like the annoying people that go, okay, great, now come over here and I'll tell you which ones that need to be deleted.
0: Well, but now there's an etiquette. So somebody says, can you take a photo of us? You take about 20
2: and then
0: just
2: everyone
0: in case,
2: approves or
0: and
2: not.
0: And then, yeah, I mean, the old days, you just took up, you got what you got.
2: And we were less precious.
0: We were less precious.
2: Sorry, my double chin is there for history.
0: Correct.
2: I think there is something in this, Prue, that, you know, that is a world that seems to not exist anymore. But we have actually discovered someone in Ballarat who is...

0: is getting incredible interest for the past that was when it came to photography. We're not talking back 100 years.
1: No, no.
0: It's only actually like, what, 20 years, 30 years before digital just came and changed our lives completely. So, yeah, looking forward to hearing about it.
1: Yeah.
0: I don't know.
1: Having a bit of a renaissance, apparently.
0: Love that.
1: Thank you. You're going to hear about that very shortly, but you should probably also check in with Paul Verhoeven, who's hosting evenings for David Astle at the moment. G'day, Paul.
2: Hello, lovely to be here.
1: Did you were you one of those people who love to get the film out and take all the photos and then wait, or did you just put the film in a drawer and forget all about it and never get it processed?
2: Well, first of all, that role of undeveloped film, that is a true crime special waiting to happen. We all know that. That's a terrifying premise. But actually, for in the lead-up to my wedding, my wife got me a refurbished 1980s Polaroid camera. And the best thing about that is if you take a bad photo, not only can you, you know, you've got a limited number of photos, but also it takes a good 3 minutes to figure out what it looks like anyway. So, you know, I've got a drawer full of photographs, most of which are terrible, but they were the best we could get, and you can touch them, you know. They're a physical thing, which I like.
1: I've got shoe boxes full of photos, Paul, and it is much to my shame, because every now and then I sift through them and think, I'll put them in albums, and do you think I ever get around to it? No. But you know what? They are a great record of all these candid times. No posing back in the old days.
2: Yeah, there was a point where if you took a selfie, people would pillory you in the streets and throw rotten fruit at you. It was considered the height of egotism. Now it's practically, you know, you have to take a selfie as part of your strategy.
1: Hey, you are talking to one of my favourite people about one of my favourite shows tonight, Race Around the World. I am obsessed with this show at the moment.
2: Yes, Zan Rowe is going to be here talking about Race Around the World, which is interesting because last time the show existed, it was pre-smartphones. It was pretty much pre-social media. And I want to talk about how documentary making has changed, given that now pretty much everyone is hopping on camera and talking about themselves. So, you know, I'm curious as to how things have changed.
1: So for people who don't know what we're talking about, of course, Zan Rowe's wonderful Triple J Days, Take Five. You've seen her on telly. You've heard her on the radio. She's hosting Race Around the World, which is a reboot of the 90s show, which featured John Safran back in the day, where they basically dump a bunch of wannabe filmmakers in different countries, and they have 10 days to make a short film just by themselves, using their wits alone and a little bit of equipment. And it is absolutely fascinating to see what they come up with.
2: Yeah, they say necessity is the mother of invention, but when you're stuck between layover flights with nothing but, you know, 3 minutes left of camera time and your battery's running out and you've got a migraine and, you know, you're sometimes forced into making really great stuff. And that part of the show is absolutely still there. It's really lovely that that's a universal quality.
1: Can you ask her for me? I'm really curious about this. Do they give them money to get a fixer or a translator? Because, you know, they're going to places where, you know, the English is not spoken. It can be kind of almost like pretty wild in some of these countries. Can you ask her what they do there? Lift the lid a little bit for me.
2: Yeah, I also want to find out whether they get any pocket money because, gosh, all I do when I travel is eat. I think any time I wasn't filming, I would be out there trying the local delicacies and then probably doing documentaries about the
1: delicacies. Yeah.
2: The dysentery I got because I ate street food, you know, at an unsafe temperature, which I've done before.
1: I'm waiting for the day when one of them just completely cannot get an idea and then just decides to do a story about the food. That is going to do great guns, I think, for me. But anyway, I digress because this is something that I'm a little bit obsessed with. Others may not be. You're also talking about winter gardening.
2: Yes. So I don't like, look, you know, obviously it's winter. Are you a gardener yourself or do you leave it to other people?
1: No. I get out there. I was doing it on the weekend. I have all of the bruises and scrapes to prove it.
2: Ah, okay. So you're one of the actual gardeners. I just walk around, you know, sort of stealing people's lemons. Not stealing, liberating people's lemons that it's hanging over into the footpath. I've been told it's public property. I shouldn't be saying this on air.
1: Yep.
2: There are several people in my neighbourhood who are now going to be staring daggers at me. But anyway, winter gardening, moving on, it's a massive topic. And obviously there are certain plants that really come to life during the cold period. So we're going to find out more about what you can plant.
1: Oh, talk about hellebores. I do like those.
2: What are they?
1: Hellebores. They're very pretty.
2: Oh, see, I play Dungeons and Dragons, and that sounds like a monster that you would fight on level 3 of a dungeon. So.
1: Well, you know what? Well, some of them can look a little bit Dungeons and Dragons, I reckon. Look, ask your winter expert about them. You won't be disappointed, I promise.
2: All right. Done.
1: Have a great show.
2: Thank you. Talk soon.
1: Paul Verhoeven. Look, he's just doing all my bidding tonight, asking all the questions I want to ask. But, you know, he could probably ask all the questions you want to ask as well. So make sure you listen in this evening from 7 and text in your questions, or better yet, give him a call. Coming up, we're talking old school photography. Apparently, it is experiencing a bit of a renaissance. I'm going to find out more about it next.

0: still got it, haven't they? That's the new one from the Rolling Stones, In the Stars, from their Foreign Tongues album from this year. It's 14 to 6. You're on ABC Victoria. Great to have your company. I'm Prue Bentley. And I used to, well, I mean, I'm a bit nostalgic for the days when you used to load film into your camera. You'd take a bunch of photos and then you'd take them down to the processor and you would wait nervously. Sometimes you would pay extra for that that quick turnaround, and sometimes, you know, like the skinflint I was, you would wait, and you would wait nervously because you knew when you got them back there would be tons with your thumb in it. There would be tons that just were completely unusable. But that was kind of the point. It was the excitement of it, wasn't it? Now, you might have thought those days were well and truly over because of the rise of digital cameras. But it turns out budding photographers are returning to the good old days and hoping to learn how to process their own film too. With me in the studio is David Bailey, who has been a photographer for 20 years, now runs Obscura & Co., which is billed as the only camera and analog treasure store in Ballarat. Hello, David.
1: G'day, Pro.
0: Thank you so much for coming in. So do people still use analog cameras?
1: Analog cameras are going amazing at the moment. Approximately 5-10 years ago, records had a huge boom. Analog music was going really, really well. Film photography, analog photography, has done exactly the same.
0: Okay, so it's taken a little bit of a while to have that resurgence. Yeah. What do you think is behind it?
1: I think it's, we live in such a digital world that everything is perfect, everything is curated. We see the best of the best on social media. We don't see the humanity behind it. I believe that people are looking for the grassroots, for the things that they can touch, the treasures that are in analog.
0: So I guess it feels a little bit more real too. I mean, I know you can play with those images if you want to, but it is a little bit more tricky, isn't it?
1: It is. And it's very tactile. You're seeing it, you're touching it, you're feeling it. When we take a photograph on our phone or even a digital camera, it's stored on the memory card. We don't have it. However, with the analog photography, we've got something that we can touch and feel, that we could put them in albums or put them up on the wall on frames, and we can look back on them.
0: Is there something too about the anticipation?
1: Oh, yes.
0: Of,
1: is there ever?
0: Not really knowing what you've got and having to wait for it.
1: Yeah, absolutely. And as you sort of alluded to in the past, earlier, when you have a roll of film, when you have the analog camera, you're like, this is going to be the best photograph in the world. Picasso, eat your heart out. This is going to be amazing. I love this photograph. Wow, wow, wow. You get it back and your finger's in the way, or it's out of focus. Or
0: So you've been a photographer for a really long time.
1: Yeah,
0: are you still, do you have ever used digital, or do you mostly use analog?
1: That's a great question. All the time I use analog. My digital cameras, I photograph weddings, I photograph businesses, a portraiture, so on and so forth. But they're the ones that make me money. They're the ones that help me pay my mortgage and help me pay for the building in the Bridge Mall. My analog cameras, they're the ones that bring me enjoyment. They're the ones that's where my passion is, in the analog photography.
0: Are they still making them, or do you have to get vintage ones?
1: Yeah, so they do make them, but they're not quite the build quality of what they used to be of yesteryear. Yeah.
0: Okay, so
1: it's still good.
0: It can be better. You might be better off to get something a bit older.
1: Yeah. And if you're looking at, it's really sad to say, but vintage ones from the early 2000s or the 90s, that was only 10 years ago.
0: It feels like it, doesn't it? Yeah.
1: But the build quality of those are lacking a little, because that was where it first started to get into the digital, into the electronics in the cameras.
0: Yeah.
1: So prior to that, the 60s, 70s, 80s, they're the old tractors that just keep going and going and going.
0: Yep, I still have those, and you can still hear them going, you know. I don't use them very often, but you're right. The quality of them is different, and I think sometimes the outcome of what you get is different,
1: absolutely,
0: isn't it?
1: Yeah, absolutely, yeah.
0: I'm going to get you to put your headphones on, actually, David, if you don't mind, because Angela's called in from Redbank. Hi there, Angela.
2: Hi, how are you, Prue?
0: I'm good. Tell me about your cameras.
2: I've always used analog cameras, and there's a place in Bendigo that prints the photos.
0: Huh, okay, so you never went digital?
2: No.
0: Why not?
2: The other reason is digital photos don't last as long.
0: Ah, okay. Is that right, David?
1: Well, it is, because when you have your digital cameras, you might replace the memory card, or it might become corrupt, or you upgrade your camera and then you've lost your photographs. If you've got them on your phone, you replace your phone. Unless you're really careful, you literally lose all of your images.
0: What about when you print them, though?
1: When you print them, then of course you can hang on to them. Not many people print their digital photographs.
0: But Angela, you're finding that the prints from the digital don't last as long.
2: They fade.
1: Huh. Ah, the print quality, yes.
2: Okay. Yeah, yep. They fade. And you know, you've got this precious photograph of this lovely baby, and you know, 4 years later, you haven't got it anymore.
0: Oh, that is so interesting. Mm. Maybe the quality of the print, it depends on that. Thank you very much for that, Angela. I love that we have people who, you know, just never got on the digital bandwagon. Hey, David, you've actually put a call out, haven't you, for a community darkroom.
1: Absolutely.
0: Tell me about it.
1: Yeah, thank you. I'm in the middle of making a community darkroom here in Ballarat, part of an extra arm, so to speak, of my photography business. And to add it as consistently as possible to my business and to have the quality, I just don't have the available time to do it. So I've put the call out for someone that has a huge passion for analog photography, that maybe used to work in the courier, that has a lot of experience, that can run the dark room.
0: So people who are interested and maybe are shooting on black and white film, they can actually come and use the dark room and
1: Absolutely.
0: Learn that process as well.
1: I forgot to talk about that, So I'm building a community-based dark room and I haven't worked out the numbers, I haven't worked out anything, just something that I want to do with the passion that I've got in me, that someone can shoot a roll of black and white and then have a subscription of $20 a month, $50 a month, I don't know yet. But then they're able to have access to the darkroom, that they can then get the chemicals, the paper and the enlargers, and then transfer the film.
0: And they get to learn the process as well, because it's really hands-on, isn't it?
1: Absolutely. And that's why we're looking for someone that does know the darkroom, that does have the experience, that then can teach other people their passion moving forward.
0: Because keeping these skills alive, it can be a bit touch and go, can't it? Because once you've lost those skills, they tend not to just get passed on.
1: Absolutely, absolutely. Once you stop using them, you're going to start losing them.
0: Yeah. Is it hard to learn?
1: It's not so difficult. It's more about the temperature of the chemicals, the time in the developer, and then the time in the fixer that fixes the photograph to the paper, and then making sure everything's clean. Yeah.
0: Do you think you will get a lot of interest out of this? Do you think that people will be lining up to do it?
1: I've been talking about it since I've been in the mall. I've been in the Bridge Mall for about 6 months, and I talked to customers all the time. They're like, oh my goodness, yes, please, Dave. And then when I did this shout out on the social media page, lots and lots of feedback that, this is going to be brilliant. We look forward to it.
0: Okay.
1: Yes.
0: Tom is in Bendigo and has a question for you. Tom, hi.
3: Hello there. I have a quick question. I do have old analog camera.
1: Excellent.
3: But the foam inside has gone a wee bit tacky.
1: Uh-huh. Yes. So what you can do is with the foam on the light seal on the back of it, when you open the door up, you can scratch that out a little bit, and then you can get light seals to replace it.
3: Oh, excellent. Is there anyone that can do it around Bendigo?
1: I'm not sure. Probably. If you touch base with the camera house in Bendigo, they'll be able to point you in the right direction.
3: Excellent. Thank you very much. Have a wonderful evening,
0: everyone. Yes, you too, Tom. You've been very, very useful. David, look, can you keep in touch with us and let us know how you go with that?
1: Absolutely.
0: I'd be very keen to hear how this call out goes. And, you know, particularly if you get some young people who are interested, we want to know what they're learning, what they're up to, and why they're going back to film.
1: Yeah, absolutely. I'll certainly keep in touch.
0: Thank you so much, and good luck.
1: Thank you.
0: That's David Bailey, who is a photographer. He loves his analog photography, and he's the owner of Obscura & Co. in Ballarat. He's looking to start a community darkroom. keeping those skills well and truly alive, that tactile photography. It's 4 minutes to six here on ABC Statewide Drive. Just before we leave you for the day, we have been hearing about a lot of incidents, a lot of potholes on roads. It has been incredibly wet, and earlier we heard that there had been a landslide on the Great Ocean Road. Chris Jones is with the Lawn SES. G'day, Chris.
4: G'day, how are you?
0: Yeah, I'm good. How are things going down there? I understand it's been cleared, but what happened?
4: Look, about 1:30 this afternoon, SES received a number of calls that there was water across the road and there'd been some boulders come down at a place called Smythe Creek, which is near Wongara, very close to Apollo Bay. They're quite sizable boulders, and they blocked one lane and

0: is, you know, a very, very wet area at the best of times. So I think one of the things is to drive carefully, especially in this sort of weather, and where we do have landslides coming around the corner, you know, you expect the unexpected.
1: How are things on the Great Ocean Road at the moment?
0: Good. This is our second event in 2 weeks. So, you know, we had one, we were out for 4 hours. There's a lot of work being done in various parts between Apollo Bay and Lawn. So the road's good, but you keep coming up on roadworks.
1: Yeah, and it is school holidays too, so I imagine that the traffic's pretty thick.
0: Yes, it is. It is. You know, when you do traffic management and you look at the line of cars with kids in them, you think, oh, well, I suppose we'd better move those through.
1: Yes, I know. Look, Chris, congratulations on getting that one done, and thanks very much for being on hand. I know you guys and all your volunteers do an amazing job.
0: Thank you very much. Really appreciate it.
1: That's Chris Jones with the Lawn SES unit. He's the controller there. Of course, as I mentioned, they had that landslide a little bit earlier today. So please, if you're on the roads, be safe, be careful wherever you happen to be driving. And if you do need the SES, you know that number. It's 132500. Thank you very much for being with us today. It's been a really interesting show. I'm not going to lie, I have learned a heck of a lot today from you and from our guests, as we always do. Tomorrow is Friday, and that means we are still back. We're going to be here, and we will talk sport, of course. We will talk about all of the other interesting things that have been happening throughout the week and throughout the day. We'll bring you the latest news, and we'll keep on top of that weather too. Do go safe, go well. Look after yourselves, drive safely, and stick around, because PM is up next. I'll see you tomorrow from 3. It's 6 o'clock.
2: Good evening, Nicholas Hines with ABC News. The head of Australia's online safety watchdog has told the Anti-Semitism Royal Commission there have never been so few safeguards for regulating online hate content. E-Safety Commissioner Julian McGrath has given testimony detailing the challenges her office has faced in attempting to get anti-Semitic and other harmful material removed from social media platforms. She says major companies, including Meta and X, have rolled back their hate policies at a time when the online environment has become increasingly toxic.
3: We've got the most powerful technology in the world, owned by the richest, wealthiest technologists in the world. But we've never had looser guardrails. And that, to me, is a recipe for disaster.
2: Authorities are urging witnesses to come forward after a teenage boy died in a suspected stabbing in Melbourne's north. The 15-year-old was found injured outside a medical clinic in Craigieburn at about 8 o'clock last night. Staff performed CPR, but he died at the scene. A 16-year-old boy and a 20-year-old man were arrested early this morning and were due to be interviewed by homicide detectives today. Stella Smith from Crime Stoppers Victoria says any life lost in Victoria is a tragedy.
4: These tragedies don't need to occur. We need the community to help us. We need the community to come forward with information and to help solve crime in Victoria.
2: The Victoria police officer facing 2 charges has failed to show up at his court hearing. Jonathan Kendall reports.
5: Victoria police officer Samuel Francis Hansen has been charged with 2 counts of disclosing police information when it was not his duty. He's charged with disclosing CCTV from the Victoria Police Genetec system at Bell Post Hill near Geelong on New Year's Day last year and at Melbourne on March 25 last year. The system manages Victoria's CCTV, automatic number plate recognition and digital evidence. It also allows officers to instantly share camera feeds and data with other agencies like VicRoads. Victoria Police says the officer has been transferred to other duties. His matter is next listed for mention on September 7.
2: Russia's defence ministry says its forces have hit what it called key military plants during overnight strikes on Kyiv, which have left at least 13 dead and dozens injured. The drone and missile attack damaged buildings and civilian infrastructure across the city. Russia has intensified its attacks on Kyiv in recent weeks, even as Ukraine's own long-range drone campaign against Russian military sites and energy facilities has caused fuel shortages and disrupted supply lines inside Russia. This resident of the Ukrainian capital says the situation is heartbreaking.
6: What emotions I can have, it is horrible. I simply want to die.

0: I and not see anyone. Windows of that room, this room, are broken. Curtains are ripped off in the kitchen too. Everything. Do you understand?
1: Two of the world's football superpowers came back from the brink on day 21 of the World Cup. Well, host nation USA won through to the round of 16. Here's ABC Sports' Zane Bojack.
2: England, one of the pre-tournament favourites, found themselves 1-0 down to Democratic Republic of Congo with just 14 minutes left before a brace from skipper Harry Kane speared the three lines through to the next round 2-1. Belgium looked down and out against Senegal when they trailed 2-0 with 4 minutes left before running out 3-2 winners in extra time. For the Red Devils, they move on to a clash with the USA in the round of 16 in Seattle on July 6. And that's because the host nation were able to defeat Bosnia and Herzegovina 2-0 despite losing striker Folarin Balogun to a red card in the 64th minute in San Francisco.
1: Essendon interim coach Dean Solomon says he expects to have more clarity about his role in the coming weeks. Last week, the Bombers announced a selection panel to decide their next permanent coach to replace Brad Scott. One candidate known to be interested is club great James Hurd. Solomon says he's been told to keep his head down and focus on the remainder of the season.
3: I'm imagining it'll be in the next couple of weeks, but obviously the process in place now, so they've got to keep get moving. I don't think they're in a rush. They want to do it. They want to be really, really clear on what they want to focus on and what they want to attract and get into the club. So I'm sure I'll get the tap on the shoulder at some stage.
1: Weather-wise in Victoria, there's some snow falling down to 900 metres in parts of the state tonight, with a warning in place for possible overnight blizzards in the northeast ranges. There's also a few isolated thunderstorms along the coast, possibly severe with damaging wind gusts. And tomorrow, a cloudy day with scattered showers over southern and mountain districts, a few isolated showers about the north, and some gusty showers and thunderstorms about exposed coasts, possibly severe in the southwest, with snow down to 900 metres during the morning. In Melbourne, rain about this evening and a few showers tomorrow with a top of 14. Right now in the city, it's 11 degrees.
4: Good evening and welcome to PM. I'm Samantha Donovan, coming to you from the lands of the Wurundjeri people of the Kulin Nation in Melbourne. Tonight, a parliamentary inquiry into NDIS fraud recommends a crackdown on disability workers and providers across the country. Also, the federal government slammed for proposing weak laws on gambling advertising and calls for a ban on junior soccer players heading the ball.
5: What we've found in overseas soccer players in the UK is chronic traumatic encephalopathy, or CTE. You know, we shouldn't have to wait until we get a case of CTE in Australia before the National Sporting Organisation acts upon it.
4: The federal government's long-awaited bill to reform gambling advertising has been introduced to Parliament. It aims to limit children's exposure to gambling ads and also bans social media influencers from encouraging people to bet. Critics of the draft legislation believe it's an insult to the memory of the late Labor MP Peter Murphy, who led a parliamentary committee that recommended a complete ban on gambling ads on our screens. Rachel Mealy reports.
6: Independent MP Sophie Scomps says more than 400 Australians die by suicide linked to gambling every year. In Parliament, she argued that more than 1,000 lives have been lost since Labor MP Peter Murphy's report was handed to the government in 2023.
7: Prime Minister, why has the government chosen to protect the profits of gambling media and sporting companies instead of implementing all the inquiry's recommendations in order to save the lives of Australians?
6: The Prime Minister, Anthony Albanese, acknowledged the bill is a negotiated outcome, but says it'll make a difference in minimising gambling harm.
8: We've worked constructively as well with the commercial broadcasters. We've worked constructively with sporting organisations as well to make sure that we can minimise harms, to make sure that reforms are practical. That's what governments have to do. This is good reform. This is a major step forward, and the Parliament should vote for it.
6: Earlier in the day, Communications Minister Annika Wells introduced the bill to the House of Representatives.
9: Deputy Speaker, I move that this bill be now read a second time.
6: The legislation would restrict gambling ads appearing on TV during the day and the early evening. On radio, gambling ads would be restricted at school pick-up and drop-off times. At sporting stadiums, there'd be no more gambling advertisements around the grounds or on the players' jerseys. As well, influencers such as sports and racing personalities would be banned from promoting gambling online. Minister Wells says the government's making significant changes.
9: This bill will introduce a meaningful and impactful suite of reforms to protect Australians, particularly children and young people, from gambling harms.
6: But the government will face an uphill battle getting the bill through the Senate. Greens Senator Sarah Hanson-Young says Labor members, the crossbench and the opposition can help fix it.
10: But I really urge members of the Labor Party, because there are so many of them, backbenchers, even some who are more senior in government, who know this bill doesn't protect families. Work with us to fix it.
6: But Independent MP Andrew Wilkie argued in Parliament that the bill is beyond fixing. He wants to see it completely rewritten.
11: Because until we fix this, we are complicit. This Parliament is a fellow traveller with the gambling companies, the media companies and the sporting codes, who are like jackals feeding on the carcass of gambling addicts. This is intolerable, Deputy Speaker. I call on the government to put aside that rubbish bill that was tabled today.
6: Charles Livingston is Associate Professor in the School of Public Health at Monash University. He says the bill's the result of lobbying by powerful stakeholders.
12: The reality is that in Australia, the gambling industry and its acolytes are very, very powerful people. I mean, you've got, it's not so much the gambling industry itself, but the people who orbit it, such as the big broadcasters, the big sporting leagues and all the other hangers-on who are making a lot of money out of this. And they don't want to see that tap turned off. And they think that if advertising stops, then they will make less money. Now, you know, that may be true, but on the other hand, if the advertising stops, then they may reduce the uptake of gambling, particularly by young people who are now being very badly affected by online wagering.
6: He's encouraging the government to win back support in the current political environment by doing what voters want.
12: They do seem to have benefited from being a little bit bolder. So I think this is a bold reform. It's a necessary one, and it's certainly one that parents in Australia would welcome. So it may well be something that would win them more support. Certainly with 80% of the Australian population supporting an ad ban, it's hard to see how they could lose support during this.
4: That's Associate Professor Charles Livingston from Monash Uni, Rachel Mealy reporting. And if you or anyone you know needs help, you can call Lifeline on 13 11 14. A new parliamentary committee report is urging the federal government to crack down on fraud in the National Disability Insurance Scheme. The committee took evidence from a range of witnesses, including disability groups, service providers, police and government officials. And just to be clear, this inquiry is separate to the Senate investigation that's underway on the government's legislation to limit spending and the growth of the NDIS. The ABC's National Disability Affairs reporter Naz Campanella has been reviewing this latest report's recommendations for cutting down on fraud in the scheme.
13: I guess an overall picture is that there needs to be greater information sharing across a range of agencies in order to identify and crack down on bad actors and fraudulent providers. Now, within that, I guess some of the key things are really a recommendation to change the Crimes Act to crack down on fraud and related offences where participants are exploited, abused or experience neglect. Mandatory reporting of providers who are soliciting or receiving kickbacks, and that reports or assessments that are done by clinicians in order to provide evidence for people to applying for eligibility to the scheme or who are already in the scheme and who are going for reassessments, that those reports and that information needs to be done by clinicians who are also registered with their professional body.
4: Conflicts of interest and worker registration, I understand, are issues that this committee's also looked at. What recommendations have they made?
13: Yeah, this is a really interesting one. So to provide a little bit of context, some of these providers actually do offer a range of services. So it might be that they provide support within a home, but they also provide the person a day program. And so that person is sort of living more or less day to day under that provider within their home and then their day program. There's been a lot of talk among the disability community and in particular advocates over the last few years about how that is considered a conflict of interest, because if one provider is providing more than one service, if it's going wrong in one section of a person's life, it's more likely to then, you know, sort of bleed into other parts of care and service provision for that person. So there's recommendations to really crack down on that across the scheme. And then in relation to workers, Sam, there was a recommendation that there is better information sharing about the identification and qualifications of clinicians and providers who are working within the scheme, and that a recommendation to start putting in place an NDIS worker registration scheme, which would include a requirement for listing of the qualifications that someone is supposed to have, the ongoing training they're supposed to undergo, and also the prerequisites that I guess they're supposed to undergo in their training initially when they're starting out as a professional as well.
4: And Naz, providers getting kickbacks has been a problem under the NDIS. There's been a fair bit of reporting on it in recent times. Can you explain what that problem has been and what the committee's recommended in response?
13: So, Sam, there have been multiple reports over recent years of providers who might be, for example, recommending another provider but then taking sort of a cut, or they are involved in situations where they're sort of, luring participants and, you know, receiving significant packages in return for certain things that they might agree to. And so there's a recommendation that there be mandatory reporting of any provider that is soliciting or receiving those kind of kickbacks to really stamp out that kind of unethical behaviour and to provide greater protections for participants.
4: Has the government had anything to say in response to these recommendations as yet?
13: Yeah, it's had a pretty swift response to this report and recommendations today. It says it welcomes them. It says it is seriously considering their recommendations, and that the inquiry has really done what it hoped it would do, and that is to shine a light on some of the crooks and fraudsters who are operating within the scheme. And as the government describes, that are stealing money essentially from participants, the scheme, and taxpayers essentially.
4: Naz Campanella is the ABC's National Disability Affairs reporter. A Taiwanese man has been remanded in custody after facing court in far north Queensland, charged with one count of people smuggling. The 34-year-old was arrested in Weipa earlier this week after a group of men allegedly arrived on a nearby beach by boat. He's facing up to 2 decades in jail, as Rachel Hayter reports.
14: A beach camping trip interrupted by a surprise arrival in the dead of night.
15: We don't really have any boats up this side pulling in at that time of night, and if they are, we sort of know who they are.
14: Local teacher Dan Tonan was camping with his family at Pennefather Beach on the western side of Cape York in far north Queensland this week, when he woke up to learn his friends camping nearby had not had much sleep.
15: They started telling us a story of a boat arriving at about 3 o'clock with a whole heap of men not speaking English. So it freaked them out, as you can imagine. They pulled up and then they proceeded to just hang around at the beach in front of their camp for ages. And then one of them actually walked right into their camp. And so they were thinking the worst in terms of they've got themselves involved in something that they don't want to be involved in. And so they just hid in their tents and then actually hid in their car at one stage. And then went on for a few hours before the men, there was about 15 of them, they reckon, just walked into the bush and disappeared.
14: The group appear to have made it all the way to Weipa, which is 50 kilometres south, where they were spotted at the local shopping centre. Bakery owner Josh Lyon says they had time to get some lunch before being arrested.
16: It was around the 2 o'clock mark, so we were cleaning tables and stuff. It was still quite busy, still plenty of people kicking around the shopping centre. Saw a couple of guys of foreign appearance, which isn't I suppose, isn't, you know, overly uncommon in Weipa. We do have a few seafarers and stuff come through with the shipping and that through the bauxite mine. But, yeah, these guys just came in and bought a burger and a drink, soft drink, and sort of went and sat down. And then I was just sort of cleaning up, wiping around. And I actually saw out of the corner of my eye a little bit of movement and a couple of uniformed sort of officers sort of, I suppose, try to... I not so much cut them off, but you make sure there was no way to get away, and just sort of, well, didn't think too much of it. It was all very calm. The guys themselves didn't seem too agitated. It looked like they were just having

0: normal lunch or, you know, anything like that. It was certainly nothing too untoward, but it did seem a little bit interesting.
1: The group also allegedly attempted to check in to the nearby Albatross Bay Resort. The hotel declined to comment. Queensland member for Cook, David Kempton, has confirmed the people from the boat have now been detained as alleged illegal arrivals.
2: Probably the most disturbing part is that this wasn't just a random landing. This vessel was organised to land pretty close to where it did. Apparently there were some pickup vehicles in the vicinity, so it was an organised, I'm told, people smuggling exercise. It's an extensive border over a vast area. It's now internationally known as being porous.
1: Australian Border Force has not confirmed anything, except that it doesn't comment on operational matters. Home Affairs Minister Tony Burke says Operation Sovereign Borders continues to ensure people smuggling ventures are never successful and that every person who attempted to enter Australia without a visa has now been removed. He wouldn't confirm where the people who arrived by boat were from or where they've been sent. 34-year-old Taiwanese national Chien Wen Peng appeared before the Cairns Magistrates Court today, charged with one count of aggravated offence of people smuggling, which carries a maximum penalty of 20 years jail. Speaking through an interpreter, he said he hadn't been able to get legal advice or contact his family and friends. He's been remanded in custody to reappear in court tomorrow. Another 30-year-old man has also been detained under the Migration Act, pending further investigations.
3: Rachel Hayter. This is PM. I'm Samantha Donovan. You can hear all our programs live or later on ABC Listen. Still to come, a call for a ban on junior soccer players heading the ball. Australia's eSafety Commissioner Julie Inman-Grant has told the Royal Commission on Anti-Semitism and Social Cohesion that the powers of her office are too weak to crack down on online hate. The inquiry has a number of terms of reference, including investigating how anti-Semitism can be controlled in the wake of the Bondi terror attack. Our reporter Alison Shaw has been following the hearings today. Alison, what has the E-Commissioner Julie Inman-Grant told the Commission?
4: Well, Sam, her appearance has been very much anticipated, but she's taken the Royal Commission through some of the difficulties or limitations that her office has encountered in the last few years. So it has been a pretty technical afternoon, but one of the interesting points that she raised was the lack of a definition of online hate, that it's currently contested, and she wants a definition that she can work with. And she said it could be something for the government to consider, but if they do end up putting parameters on online hate and giving that work to her office, then she believes that her office would need the commensurate resources and more funding from the government to facilitate that. So she raised the possibility of hiring more investigators. But she also reiterated today at the Royal Commission that it's important to put the responsibility back to the social media companies. She says these apps are monetizing the pain of users, even when we know they have the ability to stem the tide. She also spoke specifically about the reluctance of some social media companies to work constructively with her office, using the example of content that was spread online in the wake of the Bondi massacre last December.
5: We fought hard against X in terms of not allowing that post-mortem Bondi content. We fought hard to agree that it was RC. They said it's not any worse than you would see in a gore movie. And I said I can't think of any more thing more horrific for the family members and the Australian Jewish community. So we fought really hard and we were able to get them to agree to keep that refuse classification. But these are mainstream platforms that are fighting for the right and ability to distribute and monetize this content.
3: That's Australia's eSafety Commissioner Julie Inman-Grant. And Alison, who else has given evidence to the Royal Commission today?
4: Well, Sam, we've also heard from representatives of police agencies, the AFP, as well as the West Australian, New South Wales and Victorian police forces. And the Commission has been trying to get to the bottom of how these different agencies

0: work together with the eSafety Commission and with each other to tackle harmful content. So although some of the discussion today used examples of child sexual abuse rather than anti-Semitism, we did hear that the different policing agencies said that they worked with the eSafety Commission mostly on an ad hoc basis and all agreed that more regular contact with the eSafety Commission would be helpful. But earlier this morning, we also heard from the leader of a minority Jewish group, Sarah Schwartz, the executive director of the Jewish Council of Australia. That body was established in the wake of the October 7 attacks and has been highly critical of Israel's conduct during the war in Gaza. But today in her testimony, Sarah Schwartz described the sustained harassment and abuse that she has received online. She says this has been from far-right actors, including neo-Nazi groups, as well as pro-Israel accounts. And she says that there have been dehumanizing memes invoking Holocaust imagery that have been spread online of her, including images of her as a rat, images of her on a train to a concentration camp, and also derogatory terms accusing her of being a self-hating Jew or a traitor to her Jewish identity. And she says that this rests on weaponizing a stereotypical idea that Jewish identity is tied to the state of Israel. And she says that this has a very chilling effect on other Jewish people who would feel that they would also be similarly targeted if they were to express their political views.
1: It enables Israel to shield itself from a lot of criticism that I think is justified against it. And I think it's incredibly harmful, not just to me, but I speak, I would say almost every day, to Jewish people who contact me and who are terrified of speaking out because they know that if they speak their political convictions, they face the risk of a similar sort of abuse and vilification and targeting that I have experienced.
2: Sarah Schwartz is the executive director of the Jewish Council of Australia. Alison Chow, our reporter. Well, the FIFA World Cup is no doubt inspiring many Australian youngsters to have a go at playing soccer. At the same time, the players' union in this country is calling for children to be banned from heading the ball. That's when players use their foreheads to strike or move the ball in the air. Their plea comes as concerns grow worldwide about the rise of the degenerative brain disease, chronic traumatic encephalopathy. And Tony O'Flaherty filed this report.
3: Van Persie with an absolute stunner.
4: Back in. Oh, what a header!
5: Some of football's most iconic moments involve the header.
3: Excellent header, one shooter!
5: For some of these children playing with Apia Leichhardt Football Club in Sydney, the dream is to one day be just like their Aussie heroes Sam Kerr and Harry Suter, who are masters of heading the ball into the back of the net. But the club has a cautious approach when it comes to headers.
6: We don't train them and we don't encourage them to head in training or in games.
5: Rick Montrone is the head of Leichhardt's junior development program. In 2020, the club brought in a ban on under-12 players heading the ball.
6: So we've taken a pragmatic approach to the guidelines that are there in terms of football and headers. We think, in terms of the way that the kids train, it's much better for them to focus on their skill and their development, their ball skills, rather than something that happens very rarely in a game, which is heading.
5: Rick Montrone says the club formed the policy in light of emerging science linking long-term brain injuries to heading at a young age.
6: We ensure that we teach them skills first for using their feet and using other parts of their body rather than physically using their head. And then later on in life, when they're taught to head, we try and teach them correct techniques of heading.
5: Football Australia has not set national rules about heading the ball, but a spokesperson says it has established an expert committee to look at strategies to reduce the number of headers in junior football. But the union representing players, Professional Footballers Australia, wants stronger action. Its chief executive is Beau Bush.
7: But we really think here we shouldn't wait for a further crisis. The science is clear. We know that from our sport that it is naturally the safest sport compared to the other major codes here. But importantly, that means that we need to be proactive as well.
5: He wants Australia

0: to introduce similar measures to other countries where players under 12 are banned from heading, and there are limits on the amount of high force headers professional players do in training and matches. Beau Bush says the union is also calling for temporary concussion substitutes to be allowed in matches, so players suspected of a concussion can be assessed off the field by a doctor.
1: And this should be a national approach to this at all levels of the game.
0: Concussion is front of mind for many Australian health experts. Football's global governing body, FIFA, is teaming up with an Australian-led research team to develop concussion assessment tests that can be used on the pitch during games. The test, which is under review, would provide a more uniform approach to professional leagues around the world. It involves medical staff answering questionnaires on their recent on-field experiences. Neuroscientist Alan Pearce, who's involved with the Australian Sports Brain Bank, says there are growing concerns football players could face brain diseases related to trauma.
2: What we've found in overseas soccer players, in the UK in particular, is chronic traumatic encephalopathy, or CTE. So we are getting a emerging evidence base around the number of cases of early onset dementia. There are also clusters of motor neuron disease.
0: He wants to see proactive measures taken by sporting bodies.
2: You know, we shouldn't have to wait until we get a case of CTE in Australia before the National Sporting Organisation acts upon it.
3: Neuroscientist Professor Alan Pearce, that report from Antonia O'Flaherty and Kimberly Price. Thanks very much for being with me for PM this evening. I'm Samantha Donovan. The podcast of the full program is available on ABC Listen. And that's where you'll find ABC News Daily with Sam Hawley each weekday morning too. Good night.

0: Good evening, Nicholas Hines with ABC News. One Nation leader Pauline Hanson has ruled out offering embattled Victorian Liberal MP Moira Deeming a spot in her party. Mrs. Deeming is facing disendorsement as a Liberal candidate for the upcoming Victorian election. She refused to apologise to a fellow MP after police dismissed her accusation of assault against him. Ms. Hanson has told 3AW Mrs. Deeming isn't the right fit for One Nation.
1: You don't do that to your fellow colleagues. And it tells me a person who's not prepared to admit that they got it wrong and backs away from it.
0: Police have arrested a man for his alleged role in Melbourne's so-called alcohol wars. Ethan Sutterman has the details.
2: Police set up a special operation in April to investigate a spate of arson attacks on Melbourne hospitality venues. They believe teenagers have been hired through encrypted messaging apps to carry out attacks on behalf of unknown criminal groups. Police have been investigating a username they believe has been used to hire some of the teenagers. It's led to the arrest of a 19-year-old man from Cranbourne. He was allegedly found with 4 mobile phones, a baton, and 4 bank cards not in his name. He's due to face court next month. More than 50 people have been arrested since April, but police still don't have a clear motive for the attacks.
0: The Anti-Semitism Royal Commission has been told Elon Musk's social media company X fought to keep graphic footage of the Bondi terror attack on the platform. Gavin Coote reports.
3: Australia's eSafety Commissioner Julie Inman-Grant has told the inquiry her office has been facing an uphill battle in getting extreme and harmful content removed from social media platforms. She says X, formerly Twitter, fought to keep gruesome material from the Bondi shooting on its platform.
4: They said it's not any worse than you would see in a gore movie, and I said I can't think of anything more horrific for the family members and the Australian Jewish community.
3: She says X ultimately agreed to block the content.
0: An 11-year-old boy has crashed a pickup truck into a group of monks on a pilgrimage walk in northeastern Thailand, killing 8 people. A total of 35 monks were on the pilgrimage. Officials say 5 were killed at the site, while 3 others died at hospital. 14 others have been taken to hospital, with 4 in a critical condition. Local police say the boy is now in custody and will be questioned when state child protection officers arrive. Health officials in Gaza say 15,000 people with war injuries or life-threatening diseases can't access the treatment they need, and 300 have died while waiting for medical evacuation. Here's the BBC's Lucy Williamson.
5: Among the patients Gaza is struggling to treat are teenage amputees injured in the war, long-term cancer patients, and those needing specialist surgery. Many have been waiting months for treatment abroad. The World Health Organization says host countries often have specific criteria, with some only taking children, others only patients needing shorter treatments. Patients must also pass multiple security checks, including from Israel, before they can leave Gaza.
0: US President Donald Trump has taken his maiden voyage on the brand new Air Force One. Gifted by Qatar, the retrofitted Boeing 747-800 is worth about $580 million. Mr. Trump says he's proud of the luxurious plane, which will be used until Boeing delivers 2 long-delayed replacement jets. The Socceroos are aiming to make history and become the first Australian team to win a FIFA World Cup game in the knockout stage. The team has relocated, men's World Cup rather, the team has relocated to Dallas, where they will face Egypt on Saturday at 4 a.m. Australian Eastern Standard Time. Midfielder Aydın Hrušić says the team has already produced some surprise results, and he believes there's no reason the Socceroos can't continue their run.
6: Football is a game of 90 minutes and anything can happen. Coming out of the group, it means it can go to 120 in penalties. So, look, everything's possible. We've seen it before, and I believe we can do something special also.
0: It's cloudy in Victoria this evening with some scattered showers, more extensive over the northeast ranges and the southwest of the state, a few isolated thunderstorms along the coast, and snow falling above 1,100 metres in the east and above 900 metres in the west later on. There is a warning out for potential blizzards over the northeast ranges tonight. And tomorrow, snow down to 900 metres during the morning and then rising a little later in the day. A cloudy day with a few scattered showers over southern and mountain districts and some gusty showers and thunderstorms about the exposed coasts. In Melbourne, and some rain about this evening and some showers tomorrow with a top of 14. Right now in the city, it's 12 degrees.
7: Secret police recordings of celebrity croc wrangler Matt Wright have now been released to the public.
8: He punched Willow off at 100 foot. Yeah. It killed him. Like, that hasn't come out yet.
9: But it will.
8: Yeah, it will.
7: These tapes played a key role in last year's trial, in which the Netflix star was found guilty of trying to interfere with an investigation into a fatal helicopter crash. That's later in the program, and Neil the Seal is back in the spotlight. But authorities are worried he may be loved to death.
10: You know, we have had some pretty silly behaviour instances with people carrying their small babies up close to him and simply trying to get that shot for Instagram.
7: My name's Alex Barwick. You're listening to Australia Wide, coming to you from Aranda Country in Mbantwa Alice Springs. We start the program in far north Queensland, where earlier this week, campers at a popular spot on the Cape York Peninsula got quite a surprise. At 3 a.m. in the dead of night, a group of people arrived on the shoreline by boat, some walking into the camp. The federal government hasn't shared many details, but they have since confirmed that a group of foreign nationals who reached Australia illegally by boat this week have been deported. It comes just months after a group of foreign fishermen entered a Queensland island resort before Border Force intercepted them. Reporter Adam Stephen has more on this latest incident.
11: Weeper teacher Dan Tonan has been camping with his family at Pennefather Beach this week, and he said what nearby campers saw in the early hours of Tuesday has become the talk of the town.
12: They started telling us a story of a boat arriving at about 3 o'clock yesterday morning, with a whole heap of men not speaking English. So it freaked them out, as you can imagine. We don't really have any boats up this side pulling in at that time of night. If they are, we sort of know who they are. And then they proceeded to just hang around at the beach in front of their camp for ages. And then one of them actually walked right into their camp. They were thinking the worst in terms of they've got themselves involved in something that they don't want to be involved in. They hid in their tents and then actually hid in their car at one stage, and then went on for a few hours. But as we started to put all the things together, we started to piece together some people we didn't recognise on the way in, acting suspiciously, these fellas driving up and down the beach that just looked out of place. So they actually rang Border Force yesterday morning, and by 8 o'clock there was a plane above head, and then we had helicopters, and then a helicopter landed on the

0: each about 100 metres from our camp. We haven't seen the boat again or anything like that, and everything's sort of back to normal.
1: The federal government will not reveal how many people were on board, nor which country they came from. A 34-year-old Taiwanese man charged over the alleged plot appeared in court in Cairns today on one count of an aggravated offence of people smuggling involving more than five people. The Australian Federal Police said another man was also spoken to and detained under the Migration Act pending further investigations. These two men were seen on CCTV footage at a Weipa bakery. Josh Lyon is the owner.
2: Yeah, these guys just came in and bought a burger and a drink, soft drink, and sort of went and sat down. And then I was just sort of cleaning up, wiping around, and I actually saw out of the corner of my eye a little bit of movement, and a couple of uniformed sort of officers, I suppose, try to not so much cut them off, but you make sure there was no way to get away, and just sort of, didn't think too much of it. It was all very calm. The guys themselves didn't seem too agitated. It looked like they were just having a normal lunch, but it did seem a little bit interesting. And it sort of didn't pay too much attention until I suppose overnight this sort of story's sort of broken.
1: LNP state member for Cook, David Kempton, is concerned.
3: If this is a trend following what's been going on with the illegal fishing vessels and people are seeing Australia as a soft target, then I think we really have got a border security issue in the North Far greater than we've probably first imagined.
1: This incident comes only months after a group of foreign fishermen entered a Queensland island resort before Border Force intercepted them.
3: It's an extensive border over a vast area. It's now internationally known as being porous. I don't think we have adequate defences or detection processes in place, and I think this is just going to continue to get worse as this whole geopolitical tension goes on in the region. The eyes and ears of the entire north of Queensland are up there, but ABF seem to be working in isolation.
1: Federal Labor MP Matt Smith, whose seat of Leichhardt covers all of Cape York Peninsula and the Torres Strait, said public information is valuable.
4: It's just not feasible to have a boat every 20 to 30 kilometres along the entire coastline. So the best form of surveillance often is civilians, for lack of a better term, who are out there going about their daily business, able to call it in to Border Force, and we then can react appropriately to deal with it. But, on that, I've been talking a lot to Tony Burke over the last sort of 24 to 36 hours about expanding board staff to include a lot of the Cape waters in the Gulf of Carpentaria as well. This is not on, and we protect our sovereignty very, very seriously. And I need to make this very, very clear that in the last 10 years, there has been no successful people smuggling operation coming into Australia, and it hasn't started today.
1: But locals are still concerned about the apparent ease with which people can make it to the Australian mainland.
0: To be honest, if they had have probably not picked the school holidays to come ashore, they probably would have got away with it, because the majority of people along this stretch of beach at the moment are on school holidays, and that's why they're here. I just don't understand how, in this day and age, they can get this far down into Australian waters and then just come aground without anyone picking it up.
5: Weipa local Dan Tonan ending that report from Adam Stephen.
6: This is ABC Australia Wide.
5: The trial of celebrity crocodile wrangler Matt Wright last August garnered enormous attention right around the country. The Netflix star was found guilty of trying to interfere with an investigation into a fatal helicopter crash back in 2022, a crash that occurred during a crocodile egg collecting mission in remote Arnhem Land, and one that killed Mr. Wright's friend and co-star Chris Willow Wilson and seriously injured the pilot. Now, the Northern Territory Supreme Court has released secret police recordings of the croc wrangler that were heard in the trial. Reporter Olivana Lathouris covered the trial and has the story. Olivana, what's in these recordings that have now been released to the public?
7: Yeah, these were a really significant part of this trial. Right over the course of that month, we heard dozens of recordings there. Things like Matt Wright's first recorded interview with police 3 days after this accident occurs, where he talks about first finding out that his friend had been involved in this devastating crash. He talks about what he observed at the crash site when he went out there and the aftermath of it. He talks to friends over the phone in the months afterward. There's even a recording that was taken inside Royal Brisbane Hospital when Matt Wright went to visit critically injured pilot Sebastian Robinson at his bedside. So all of these recordings were a really significant part of the prosecution's case against Matt Wright. In the case of some of the

0: counts of attempting to pervert the course of justice. There were three counts, and in some of those, the prosecution was relying very heavily on those recordings to sort of prove their case. Count one, for example, was a lie that Matt Wright told police in that first recorded interview about how much fuel he thought the crashed chopper had left in it. If you take a listen to this recording, you can hear what he was asked and what his response was.
1: I didn't have a torch or anything, but yeah. I could see the shimmer of it. So it was just...
2: In your estimation, how much fuel was left there?
1: Maybe half a tank.
2: Okay.
3: Olivana, these are secret police recordings. How were they taken at the time?
0: Yeah, I mean, this was obviously all part of a very lengthy police investigation that spanned months. Many of the recordings are from inside Matt Wright's family home in Queensland. You can hear in many of the recordings, you know, the sounds of his kids in the background listening to TV, you know, pestering mum and dad for things. It's actually quite, you know, intimate in some cases in terms of the fact that these are covert recordings taken from, you know, inside the family home. So they're capturing all sorts of things. And so obviously police had, you know, warrants in order to be able to place bugs inside this house to capture those conversations. And of course, we also had the tapped phone call conversations, which are actually much better quality. You can hear them very clearly as opposed to those bugged conversations, which in some circumstances are actually very difficult to make out. Here's an example of one of the tapped phone call conversations, and you can hear just how clear they are.
4: Who's got the logbooks for IDW?
5: Don't know. I'm going to find it out.
4: Right, because you need to have a look at them.
5: Yeah, I know.
4: There's been written in them.
5: Written in it?
4: Yeah.
5: From who?
4: I don't know, mate. I just got it from a good source. Some of the engineers have, and when it's come in and the clock's been off, or they've said the clock's been off, they've written in the logbook, clock found disconnected again. So you need to find out who's said it so you know who to trust or who not to trust. It's just engineers covering their ass, probably. That's what I got told. I don't know if it's true or not. It didn't come from anyone up here. It came from someone down south.
5: Yeah, right, yeah. That's the first of it.
0: So what we heard there was Matt Wright speaking to a friend and another pilot who was actually involved in that egg collecting mission the day that the crash occurred. His name is Michael Burbidge. And the pair there are talking about something called a logbook for IDW. Now, IDW was the helicopter, the name of the helicopter that was involved in the crash. And the logbook records things like flying hours. So that's an important thing to keep track of how long the chopper has been flying, how many hours it's done, and they're discussing there where this logbook is and some stuff that's been written in it.
3: Olivana, why have these secret police recordings been shared now with the public?
0: Yeah, I mean, it's been not quite a year since the trial, so it's been a fair while. And of course, you know, these were recordings that were played in open court. Everyone from the judge, the jury, lawyers, the media who were in the trial at the time have all heard these recordings before. But it's the first time that anyone who wasn't sitting in that courtroom have been able to listen to them. And even though they are played in open court, there's various reasons why a judge may not allow media to get copies of exhibits, court exhibits. We have to apply for them. Now, we know in this case, there was a third count that the jury didn't reach a verdict on. We also know that Matt Wright has repeatedly said that he wants to appeal his verdict. So things like that can play a role in whether or not a court decides to release court exhibits. But in this case, media have been making multiple applications, and for whatever reason, it's up to the judge, and the judge has decided that, okay, now is the time that you're able to access these audio recordings.
3: Olivana, thanks so much.
0: Thank you.
3: Olivana Lathouris reporting there from Darwin.
6: ABC Australia Wide.
3: To Mount Gambier now. Like many towns across regional Australia, it's seen a growing number of empty shop fronts on the main drag, a trend driven by the rise of online shopping, changing consumer habits, as well as the rising cost of living. But could these abandoned retail spaces present an opportunity for towns that are crying out for more accommodation and housing options? A new plan for SA's southeast is exploring the idea of converting disused shops into living spaces. Josh Bryan has the story.
7: Main streets have long been the heart of regional cities and towns, a hub of activity, shopping and social life. But in recent years, as consumer trends have changed, they've emptied out. However, in Mount Gambier, Melissa Amin and her partner have gone about transforming one of those empty buildings into an Airbnb.
8: Originally built as a social club like dance hall and photography studio, the most recent stores, I think there was maybe a health food store downstairs, a sewing shop, potentially shoes. It's a jack of all trades, this building, in its previous life. As soon as we walked upstairs and saw the view, we knew that we wanted to make it accommodation. It was something pretty special. And then downstairs we have a retail space.
7: While Melissa still lives on a bigger block, she believes there's plenty of people that want to move into the CBD.
8: Yeah, I mean, I'd be quite happy to live here. I think that seems to be everyone's consensus when they're up here, that they'd quite easily turn it into their home. That central living, there is something about it that you can really fall in love with too.
7: As regional populations age, experts expect more people to fall in love with this form of central living. But within the wider issue of housing shortages in the regions is a lack of housing diversity. Adelaide University's Professor Andrew Beer says the traditional country living with a big house on a large slice of land isn't for everyone.
9: Research has shown that many, many different types of people move to the country, and often they're moving from one country town to another country town, and they're often looking for different things. So there will always be people who want the big country block. There will be people who look for hobby farms, but increasingly there will be people who are coming out of inner urban environments who very much want the peace and quiet of a country town, but don't necessarily want to take on the challenge of a large property. And by looking to diversify housing stock and open up new types of housing, you really will see growth, because new types of migrants will be attracted, and they'll find it attractive both because of the price available in many country towns, but also because of the diversity of stock they're looking for.
7: Depending on the building and the community, empty CBD buildings could be a way to create some of this housing at a lower cost and in a shorter period of time. The state government's Limestone Coast Regional Plan, released earlier this year, highlights the need to support so-called adaptive reuse where it's suitable. SA Housing Minister Nick Champion says there's been some successes in Adelaide which could be exported to the country.
10: The adaptive reuse is being used in the city of Adelaide, and there's no reason why it can't be used in regional settings as well. We're doing a number of things in the city. Granny flats, we've got the remaking of older homes into multiple dwellings, so you retain the housing stock but you essentially convert it, and often they can provide housing stock that makes a city or a town centre more lively and more inhabited and doesn't involve the total new building or sort of densification. It's really using existing built form for different purposes, and it's often a sensible way of adaptive reuse.
7: One of the big challenges to overcome, Professor Beer says, is public hesitancy.
9: Often these sorts of initiatives struggle because there's pushback by some members of the community who are worried about relatively minor issues like car parking or change in land use or what it might mean for their rates. These communities really need to see that infill-type development strengthens their country town rather than weakens it, and probably future-proofs them in a way that isn't available in any other mechanism.
7: For Melissa, she sees CBD living as a way to embrace and celebrate regional communities.
8: I don't know, people love it, and when they stay here, they get an appreciation for the town too, because they're right in it and they're seeing the beauty of the town.
3: Josh Bryan with that report from Mount Gambier. My name's Alex Barwick. You're listening to Australia Wide. Our next story takes us to southern New South Wales, and a warning, it may be distressing for some listeners. The suicide rate for males living in remote Australia is currently more than double the rate for those living in major cities. It's also much harder for people living in regional areas to access mental health services, especially specialists. The death by suicide of farmer John Staniforth last year shook the small community of Toolimba in southern New South Wales, highlighting those challenges. Mr. Staniforth's wife, Leanne, has spoken to our reporter, Emily Doak.
11: John was a very private man, and he kept his struggles to himself. He never wanted to talk about things, but it was only in the last few years that I started noticing changes. It would be things like, once again, going out in public when he had to, being everyone's mate, laughing and smiling and just talking about things in general, and then coming home and being absolutely exhausted. He couldn't do the 16-hour days that he would usually do out in the paddocks. And he was beating himself up about it because he felt that he was letting everyone down where he wasn't.
12: As a nurse, Mrs. Staniforth says she was able to navigate the healthcare system and advocate for treatment for her husband. But getting help was still challenging. Mr. Staniforth had to travel more than 5 hours from the family farm for a specialist program in Sydney.
11: We were lucky enough to get into the program. Admittedly, he hated every second of being away, and being a farmer, all he wanted was to get home. But he did try hard. He's missed every single day. His boys have lost their hero. What more can I say? It's broken our hearts.
12: The Staniforth's experience isn't uncommon. Mental health charity Black Dog Institute says cumulative pressures of self-employment, financial uncertainty, climate variability and natural disasters means farmers are twice as likely to die by suicide as other Australian workers. The Institute's Executive Director Samuel Harvey says limited access to mental health services in regional areas is also a concern.
13: So one of the things we're trying to do at Black Dog Institute is to think, well, how can we empower the medical professionals that are there in the local communities, the GPs and nurses who may be there, to be able to deliver the best and newest treatments for mental health through those individuals.
12: Back in the Riverina, Leanne Staniforth wants to break down the stigma around mental health. She asked her local show society to host a screening of the film Just a Farmer, which explores the impact of a farmer's suicide on his family and the community. Local groups and businesses jumped on board with sponsorship, and more than 140 people turned out to the event. The film's writer and producer, Leela McDougall, says it's the conversations that follow that can make a real difference.
14: It takes the audience on an emotional journey, and they get to the end of it and they've felt all these really heavy emotions that they're normally locking away and don't want to feel. And the film's just sort of unlocked them, and it makes them realise, oh, it's okay to feel those feelings, and it's okay to feel gutted at times and to feel, you know, to cry. So it takes them on this experience. So then that's why the conversations open on such a deeper level at the end, because they've all been so vulnerable together in this space.
12: Leanne Staniforth wants those conversations to continue.
11: I'm striving to put the story out there to try and make awareness and give people hope that if they seek some treatment early, it can be relieved, that pain that they go through, and life can have some sort of normality back, because everyone's precious and we need you and we need people to be here.
3: Leanne Staniforth ending that report from Emily Doak. If this story has raised issues for you, do contact Lifeline on 13 11 14. And finally, on Australia Wide, we head to Tasmania, where an elephant seal known as Neil is once again drawing global attention. But authorities are now saying that people's love for Neil is putting both the seal and the public in danger. Reporter Jano Gibson has this story.
15: Neil, the one-ton elephant seal, has become a social media sensation, with millions watching viral videos of him chewing on traffic cones, leaning on cars and knocking over bollards.
16: Neil the seal has gone through two cruisers, they're just moving it now, bollards, electric fences, there's another cruiser down there. He's smashed through this fence.
15: He's also been making international news, including this story on CNN.
17: This is Neil, a 2,200-pound southern elephant seal that's become a local icon in Tasmania.
15: While Neil spends most of his time sleeping on a street corner at a beachside suburb near Hobart, his celebrity status is attracting hundreds of visitors each day, including many interstate and international tourists.
18: We were visiting Tasmania and it's our last day, so we decided why not go see this huge seal.
15: Why do you want to see him?
19: Because he causes a drama. a lot of drama.
15: While Neil might look cute and friendly, Tasmanian Premier Jeremy Rockliffe says his

0: to him and simply trying to get that shot for Instagram. So he may look placid, may not be a lot of movement for hours during the day, but he can move fast.
1: He says there have been examples overseas where large wild animals, including Freya the walrus in Norway, have been euthanised after being deemed a safety risk.
0: I and my colleagues, we've previously been pretty honest about the fact that there is a risk here of essentially loving Neil to death. So it's a real possibility. We've seen examples around the world where large, potentially dangerous animals have had to be euthanised if there's risky behaviour by the public. That's not our preferred management approach, but we need to be honest and acknowledge the fact that that is where this could go if people don't give him the respect he needs.
1: Chris Carlyon is urging people to keep their distance to ensure Neil's safety and their own.
0: So we're asking the public to follow some really simple guidelines. Stay at least 20 metres away. Do not touch, feed or approach Neil. Keep dogs on a leash and under control, and we ask dogs to keep at least 50 metres away. Avoid blocking the seal's access to the water where possible, and by respecting these guidelines, the community can help ensure Neil's wellbeing and avoid the need for intervention.
2: Thanks to Jono Gibson for that story. And that's Australia-wide for today. My name's Alex Barwick. Thanks to the program's producer, Alex Hyman, and thanks for listening.

0: Good evening, Nicholas Hines with ABC News. Australia's eSafety Commissioner has apologised to Jewish victims of social media harassment who don't meet the regulator's legal threshold for intervention. Julie Inman-Grant has told the Anti-Semitism Royal Commission her office received 108,000 complaints about harmful online content in the last year alone. Under the regulator's adult cyber abuse scheme, her officers have powers to issue an order to remove content if material contains a direct threat of harm against a person. But Ms. Inman-Grant says many of the complaints haven't met that threshold.
1: That's one of the things I regret the most. Like, we're here to help people. I just want to acknowledge that so many in the Jewish community have been suffering, and I'm really sorry about the shortcomings of the scheme and when we haven't been able to help.
0: One Nation leader Pauline Hanson has ruled out offering embattled Victorian Liberal MP Moira Deeming a spot in her party. Mrs. Deeming is facing disendorsement as a Liberal candidate for the upcoming Victorian election. She refused to apologise to a fellow MP after police dismissed her accusation of assault against him. Ms. Hanson has told 3AW Mrs. Deeming isn't the right fit for One Nation.
2: You don't do that to your fellow colleagues, and it tells me a person is not prepared to admit that they got it wrong and backs away from it.
0: Police say they've arrested yet another teenager in Melbourne who's carried out an arson attack in exchange for a few hundred dollars. Ethan Siderman reports.
3: A 19-year-old Melton man has been arrested in relation to a suspicious fire that destroyed a car dealership on Richmond's Swan Street in May. Police allege the offenders spread accelerant through the business, including on a $500,000 McLaren parked inside. Two cleaners who were inside at the time escaped unharmed. However, it's believed one of the offenders suffered serious burns. Inspector Chris Murray says those tempted to carry out such attacks should think long and hard, warning they will be caught. The 19-year-old is due to be interviewed by detectives.
0: Rescuers are trying to save a Venezuelan man who was found still alive in the rubble after last week's twin earthquakes. The earthquakes caused buildings to collapse in cities across the northern part of the country, killing more than 2,200 people and trapping many more. This rescuer is trying to help a man who's trapped under the ruins of a shopping centre in the coastal city of Cartagena de Mar.
4: Estamos haciendo una remoción y corte de unas losas.
5: We were removing and cutting some slabs when we were told that it seemed there was someone alive, but these scenes happen again and again. We proceeded to confirm what the person was saying, and we went down to the basement, and one of our colleagues, after calling out and listening, detected that someone was indeed answering.
0: The death toll from Russia's large-scale attack on Ukraine's capital has risen again. Now it's 17, with dozens injured. Tweet on Fitzpatrick reports.
6: The attack with ballistic and cruise missiles and drones damaged buildings and civilian infrastructure across the city. Russia says it's in retaliation for recent attacks on its civil infrastructure. People crowded into underground stations carrying children, belongings, tents and pets as air raid alerts were issued for most of Ukraine's territory overnight. In Russia's worst attack,

0: traffic on the country since mid-June. Ukrainian President Volodymyr Zelensky had earlier warned of a possible overnight attack and said he was cutting short his visit to Dublin.
1: The Victorian government will review animal welfare laws amid concerns about loopholes being exploited by puppy farmers. Commercial dog breeders can currently seek an exemption from the minister to keep up to 50 female dogs. But Agriculture Minister Michaela Settle says the review will examine whether that's in line with community expectations. Animal Justice Party MP Georgie Purcell says the exemption system has backfired.
2: What it has actually done is created a protection racket for puppy farmers because they can not only continue to stay in business, but it actually allowed them to call themselves state government approved. We should never have a situation where the laws designed to close down this cruelty actually works in the cruelty's favour.
1: Some of the wild weather moving across Victoria is reaching the Alpine region, with snow set to fall down to 1,100 metres in the east and down to 900 metres in the west later on this evening, and there is a warning for possible overnight blizzards. There's a few isolated thunderstorms forecast along the coast, possibly severe, and some scattered showers in parts as well. Tomorrow, some snow down to 900 metres during the morning and some scattered showers over southern and mountain districts with some gusty showers and thunderstorms about the exposed coasts, possibly severe in the southwest, and a few isolated showers about the north. In Melbourne, rain around this evening and a few showers tomorrow with a top of 14, a shower or two on Saturday. Right now, it's 12 degrees.
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6: Evenings with Paul Verhoeven. Filling in for David Astle.
7: Hey folks, great to be here with you on Evenings. Now, coming up this hour, we're going to be doing a very small quiz. By which I mean a regular size quiz with questions, ironically, largely, about small things. Could I have made that more simple? Yes, absolutely. Anyway, we're going to be doing a quiz, and the thing about the quizzes all week is that I got permission to have an ABC Goodies prize pack sent out to you. My producer, Alice, didn't know that, and now she's looking at me with a quizzical expression. At least I assume it's quizzical. Anyway, if you want to win some stuff, get ready to call in on our quiz, 1-300-222-774. All week, you have been so fantastic on this quiz, and I expect greatness. Also, it's winter. And whilst you might be thinking, yeah, duh, I'm mentioning that because winter gardening is something we are going to be chatting about. So maybe you're in the garden right now, shivering, teeth chattering, not sure what the heck to do with your shovel and hoe. Look, just come inside, put them down, have a cuppa, because our expert is going to come by later this hour to give you some tips before you start gardening randomly at night. We've got you. But seriously, though, it is quiz time, and I want you to call. Otherwise, you can't win anything. And I want you to win something. So, 1-300-222-774. We have 15 questions. And I'll tell you what, just to whet your appetites, I'm going to give you the first question, okay? And if you know the answer, or you don't, give me a call. This is the first question in our quiz. What is the only planet in our solar system to rotate clockwise on its axis? 1-300-222-774. It's quiz time. Gosh darn it. Here's Sounds of Venn.

0: truly excellent song to ring in the evening. Sounds of Then, Ganga Jang. This is Evenings, and we're doing a quiz right now, my friends. And I want you to call in, otherwise I'm going to turn this show around. So I want you to call in. I want these boards lit up. 1-300-222-774. We have 15 questions. We have a prize pack for you. So wherever you are, especially if you've never called in before, I would love to have you call in and be here on the quiz. 1-300-222-774.
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0: Hey, so we were just speaking with Zan Rowe, host of Race Around the World, and we've all got pretty bizarre travel stories, I assume, and I don't mind if they're, you know, three blocks away or three continents away. I would love to hear what your wild travel stories are. What's that travel story that you love telling because it is so unfeasible but completely true? Let me know what your wild and crazy travel stories are. Keep them PG if you can. But even if you can't, also, you should be calling because it's quiz time. And if you get a question right, you will get this sound played for you. Isn't that nice? Doesn't that feel good? Kind of sends a shiver down your spine. So if you want to win the quiz, we have 15 questions, and here's how it works. You just keep answering questions until you get one wrong. And the last person to get the last question right wins the ABC prize pack. And I've been informed that David, who I'm filling in for this fortnight, doesn't typically give away prize packs, but I've been given permission, a la the sort of cool uncle, to do that. So if you want to win a prize pack, and that's a very temporary offer, 1-300-222-774, let's go to our very first caller on the quiz. Vlado, welcome to the show.
4: Hey, how are you?
0: I'm good, mate. How are you?
4: Good, good.
0: So do you have any noteworthy travel stories?
4: Yeah, noteworthy, but I don't know that I'd say I'd share it too often. But when I was 9, back in the 80s, mm-hmm. went to what was Yugoslavia back then to visit family in the summer. And I went to use my great uncle's outside toilet, only to find it full of toilet spiders.
0: Oh, okay.
4: So I decided to go out into the cornfield, and I subsequently found out the corn leaves actually cut.
0: I'll be honest. This is not what I expected this story to pan out as. Okay. How do you feel about corn nowadays, Vlado?
4: Oh, I don't mind eating it, but I stay away from the leaves.
0: Very smart. Look, you know, part of traveling is making mistakes, learning lessons, and, you know, hoping that the toilet is functional. Okay, have you been back to former Yugoslavia since then?
4: Back in 2015, went with my kids and my wife and showed them where their grandparents grew up.
0: Okay, cool. And I assume they didn't try and use any outhouses. They were probably...
4: I warned them, so, yeah.
0: Yes, once bitten, twice shy. Listen, Vlado, we're going to go on to the quiz now, but if you have knowledge and if you have travel stories, do give us a call, 1-300-222-774. Vlado, the first question in the quiz is, what is the only planet in our solar system to rotate clockwise on its axis?
4: It'll be Venus.
0: That is correct. Well done, yes. How did you know that, by the way? Are you a planet guy?
4: I am an aerospace engineer, so that's part of the part of the training.
0: Okay. You know, it's pretty rare that the first question is a space question and the first caller is an aerospace engineer, but let me just scan the question and see if there's any more. Nope, it's space-free from now on, so let's see how you go. Question number two. Leonardo da Vinci's surprisingly small painting, the Mona Lisa, hangs in which museum?
4: The Louvre.
0: The Louvre is correct. Yes, it does hang in the Louvre. When the Louvre got robbed recently, did they steal the Mona Lisa, or am I misremembering that? No.
4: No, they're just jewels.
0: They just stole jewels. Yeah, that's the thing. I saw the Mona Lisa at the Louvre. I was not a fan, which whenever I tell people, they act disappointed. It's very small, and it's not the best painting there. Anyway, it's just a bugbear of mine. Vlado, question number three. What was the first animal to ever be cloned?
4: Dolly the sheep.
0: Well done. You're on a roll. Are you sure you're not an everything engineer?
4: No, just aerospace.
0: Just aerospace, okay.
4: One was hard enough, thanks.
0: Right, yes. Well, I mean, I was going to give the name for a bonus point, but you answered it correctly anyway. Question number four. This one's interesting. Prince Harry is younger, that is to say smaller, than his brother. What is Prince Harry's official actual first name?
4: Oh, geez. I'll go with Harold.
0: I'm so sorry. It's not Harold, my friend.
4: Oh, well.
0: It's been lovely chatting with you, and may your bathrooms all be indoors and pain-free.
4: Gee, thanks.
0: Thanks, mate. Bye. Okay, we're doing the quiz here on Evenings. And if you want to join in, we have quite a few questions left. We have 12 questions left. So give me a call, 1-300-222-774. And while you're at it, I want to hear your crazy travel stories. So who do we have next? Charlie and Rebecca, good evening.
5: Hi.
0: Hello. So hang on. So there are two of you on the phone right now, yeah?
5: Yes.
0: Okay. And have either of you called into the quiz before?
5: No.
0: No. Okay. So who's Charlie and who's Rebecca?
5: I'm Charlie, yeah. And my mum over there is Rebecca.
0: All right, Charlie. Now, here's the thing, Charlie. Do you want to fly solo, or would you like your mum to sort of chime in occasionally with answers for you?
5: I can fly solo.
0: Yeah. Okay. All right. Well, look, you're allowed to cheat in that you're allowed Rebecca to give answers, but I think you're going to be fine anyway. Do you have a travel story for us, by the way?
5: Well, I mean, personally, I don't remember this, but my parents were telling me that when I was like 1 year old, there was this, I don't know, we were living in Canada and then we were supposed to get to New York and have a transfer flight to Australia, and then the flight to New York was delayed, so we missed the flight to New York, flight from New York.
0: Yeah.
5: So then
6: they flew us to Washington.
5: Then they flew us to Washington, and then I don't even know what happened, but
6: We were delayed by 24 hours
5: in total.
0: What are you doing? Hang on, you were delayed in Washington for 24 hours?
5: Apparently.
6: Yeah, it was ice storm. We were living in Ottawa, so there was lots of snow and ice on the wings, and so the flights were all delayed, and then we ended up just hanging out in Washington for the day.
0: Oh, did you leave the airport, or did you stay in the airport?
6: No, we just went to the hotel, because Charlie was only one, and it was freezing cold, and we weren't prepared for it, because we were travelling to Australia where it's never been hot.
0: Yeah, I mean, look, being stuck in a hotel for that long is never good. This is probably a silly question, Rebecca, but do you remember what you watched on the did you sit down and kind of, hang on, was this Christmas? It would have been Christmas time, right?
6: It was Christmas, yeah. It was Christmas Eve, which is, I think, the 23rd of December is the busiest travel day outside of Thanksgiving in the US.
0: Right.
6: And so I don't remember what we watched, but I do remember saying to my husband, we're never travelling through the US ever again, and we haven't done it since.
0: Because, Rebecca, it sounds like what you're describing is, have you seen a little film called Home Alone by any chance?
5: Yeah.
0: Yeah, so they get stuck. Oh, you know, when they get stuck on route to... Yeah, you just you had a Home Alone Christmas.
5: Yeah, kind of. Because, like, you know, the picture that actually went into my head when my mum was explaining that just before was literally, you know, the music band in Home Alone at the airport?
0: Oh, yeah.
5: Yeah, that came into my head, and I was thinking of that because I think that was, like, December 23.
0: I think, hang on, yeah, okay, so you've never had to fend off burglars using booby traps, have you?
5: No.
0: Okay, well, you know, you never know, but I do think you both do have a McAllister energy about you, and I celebrate that. That's a good story, Charlie, Rebecca, that's a good travel story, but right now we're going to get back to the quiz, and I'm curious as to whether you know this one. Prince Harry, what is Prince Harry's actual first name?
5: Henry.
0: Well, well, well, Charlie, well done. How did you know that one, by the way?
5: Because I like to study politics.
0: All right. Well, if you're running for office at any point in the future, please remember me and think kindly of me. Charlie, that's one question correct. Let's go on to the next one. Which is the world's strongest insect able to pull more than 1,000 times its own body weight?
5: I believe it's an ant.
0: Alice, can you look this one up for me? Because I actually think It's not the answer we have here, but I think it might be correct. And you know what? Actually, it's your first time calling. And I believe there is a sort of a amnesty for the first time caller. So what I'm going to do is while Alice checks that one, I'm going to let you go to the next question. We'll come back to this one. Here we go. I'm going to play you a musical clue, okay? And you have to, Alice wants, okay, the question, Alice, was, what's the world's strongest insect? Able to pull its own, more than 1,000 times its own body weight. Charlie said ant. I think ant is pretty valid. Alice is saying ant is fine. Alice is nodding. No, she's shaking. No. Okay. It's actually dung beetle, but because you are first-time quiz takers, I am going to let you get a freebie. And that's the last one. Okay, here we go. The next question is a musical clue. Now, bear in mind, Charlie, Rebecca, this quiz is themed around small things, okay?
6: Okay.
0: So here is the musical clue. You need to tell me what song this is from.
7: I know.
0: Now, just before you say anything, I'm going to play it again because sometimes it takes a bit of time to get into the old noggin, okay? Here we go.
7: I know.
0: Any bells ringing?
5: Well, I feel like in my head I've got the Beatles.
6: No, it's the Beatles.
5: I've got the Beatles in my head.
6: Day, but I'm terrible with names of songs. So
0: Rebecca, you don't need... is it what?
6: All of them.
0: Look, that was pretty garbled, but it sounded like you said all the small things. That is correct. Yes, and the line's very bad, but it also sounded like you sort of muttered Blink-182. Is that correct as well?
6: Oh, yes, sorry, yes.
0: Yeah, crazy. Okay, well, I'll give you another. Look, then in that case, you get a second ding. Well done. Charlie, by the way, when you run for office, never be this corrupt. Try and keep things straight. And also, if you are listening and think I'm going too easy on the wonderful Charlie and Rebecca, then you need to call in 1-300-222-774. The next question in the quiz, in which famous children's story is the hero convinced that the sky is falling? And I will just say, remember the theme of the quiz.
6: I'm not very good at this stuff. So I think I have to pass.
5: Children's story.
0: No, yeah, it's a children's story, and I'm saying the theme of the quiz is small little things.
6: Yeah, okay.
5: Small little things. All creatures great and small. I don't know. Is it, like, animated?
0: Yes, there is an animated version, Charlie. Yes.
6: Animated version of something that is
5: sky falling.
6: I think we'll pass it.
5: Maybe cloudy with a chance of meatballs.
0: You know, Charlie, that's not correct, but the fact that you reached around so deep for an answer, it just fills me with confidence. That is not the correct answer, but you've both been such good sports. Thank you so much for hanging out, and hope to talk to you again very soon.
6: Oh, thanks for having us. Thanks.
0: Anytime. Bye. There they go, Charlie and Rebecca. Okay, the question that stumped them, and I'm sad it did, is in which famous children's story is the hero convinced that the sky is falling? If you know the answer to that one, give me a call, 1-300-222-774. Right now it's 7:24 on the rocket clock. Are you a rocket clock or a flower? What was it? Was there a flower clock? What were the clocks in play school? There was a no. That's the window. Sorry, I'm having a one-sided conversation with my producer about windows and clocks on play school, and I'll stop that right now because we've got a caller, Jonathan. Welcome to Evenings. How are you?
8: Very well. How are you?
0: Excellent, Jonathan. What are you up to this evening?
8: I'm driving out to pick my darling wife up from the swimming pool where she's just swum 3 kilometres in something like 60 minutes.
0: Is that a record of some sort?
8: No, she's just addicted.
0: Yeah, swimmers tend to swim a lot, don't they? It's no all or nothing with swimmers, I've noticed.
8: I have the swimming capability of a house brick.
0: I am with you. I can hold my breath for a long time, but I can't swim very well, so I'll be down there for a while before you need to get worried, basically. So,
8: I hear you.
0: Is she freestyle, backstroke, butterfly, what?
8: Ah, freestyle.
0: Yeah, classic.
8: I think mainly.
0: Yeah, the vanilla ice cream of the workhorse of swimming strokes. Jonathan, so your question right now is, in which famous children's story is the hero convinced that the sky is falling? Do you have any thoughts?
8: I'm feeling like some fried Chicken Little.
0: Thank you so much. That is correct, Chicken Little. I forget whether it was. Was it actually falling? Is that the twist?
8: I don't think it was. He had serious anxiety, chronic contingency issues.
0: Yeah, okay.
8: I've worked with people like that.
0: Yeah, a hero for our times, Jonathan. So, yes, Chicken Little was afraid the sky was falling, and it wasn't. The next question is, Jonathan, which Shakespeare play has the shortest name?
8: A Midsummer Night's Dream.
0: Jonathan, are you serious?
8: Or
0: hang on, no, not which character has the shortest name.
8: No, but I came up, that's the shortest Shakespeare name I'm thinking.
0: I mean, which play has the shortest, the name of the play?
8: Oh!
0: I thought you were being really esoteric there. Just went, you know what? I'm going to name the longest and just see how he reacts.
8: Oh, I think your question writing could do with some effort.
0: Yeah, I'm sorry.
8: I completely misunderstood the question.
0: Let me rephrase. Which Shakespeare play has the shortest title?
8: Thank you.
0: No problem.
8: A bit of a thickie. Othello?
0: It's not Othello, Jonathan. I'm so sorry. And now that you know it's not Othello, I guarantee you your brain has just tapped you on the shoulder and gone, hey, I know what it is. I know you're going to want to say it out loud, Jonathan. Suppress that urge, whatever happens. But do me a favor.
8: Leave it to the next.
0: Please do. Victim. I'm on next week as well. I would love you to call back in for the quiz then. And please say hi to your wife for me, and I hope she broke her record, okay?
8: Thanks, mate.
0: See you later.

0: Okay, we're doing the quiz here on Evenings on ABC Radio Victoria. Why'd I say it that slowly? Because I was looking for the next thing on my list. So, if you want to call into the quiz, you absolutely should. Right now, we're trying to figure out what Shakespeare play has the shortest title, not the shortest name, as Jonathan and I both learned. So, 1-300-222-774 is the number to call to participate in the quiz. Sabrina, welcome to the show.
1: Oh, hi.
0: Hi, how are you this evening, Sabrina?
1: Very well, thank you.
0: Excellent. Have you called into the quiz before?
1: No, this is my first time.
0: Oh, well, first, welcome. Welcome to the quiz.
1: Thank you.
0: Generally speaking, if someone's calling in for the first time, I give them some help. You know, I help.
1: I'll need it.
0: You will. I was going to say, do you know which Shakespeare play has the shortest title, Sabrina?
1: I'm guessing Hamlet.
0: You're guessing correctly.
1: Oh, great.
0: Yeah, didn't need my help after all. Okay, yes, Hamlet has the shortest title. But I think it's ironically a very long play. Okay, so we're done with Shakespeare. I'm going to give you a choice. You can answer a question about the Frisbee or about MTV.
1: Frisbee
0: it is B. Oh, that was weird. Well, what happened to the body of the inventor of the Frisbee after his death, Sabrina?
1: Oh, God. Okay. He was cremated.
0: Mm-hmm.
1: And
0: yeah.
1: Made into a Frisbee.
0: That is correct. That is...
1: Oh, really?
0: Yeah.
1: Oh, God.
0: Sabrina,
1: that was cool.
0: Dare I ask, how did you guess that?
1: Well, it was just an educated guess, I guess.
0: Yep, just a Frisbee flung into the dark and you hit your target. Well done. Yeah, I wouldn't recommend that, but, you know, at least someone had fun with it. I mean, what do you do with it afterwards?
1: He might have had a good sense of humour, I think.
0: Yes, I think so too. Well, yes, in case you missed the answer to that one, Sabrina correctly guessed that the body of the inventor of the Frisbee, after he died, was cremated and turned into a Frisbee. Well done. I hope to be cremated and turned into a microphone. To all the people working in the ABC building, you'll never guess which one. So, next, don't breathe in. The next question is your MTV question, Sabrina. Are you ready?
1: Yes.
0: Great. Sabrina, what was the very first video, music video that is, ever played on MTV?
1: Oh, gosh. It was Video Killed the Radio Star.
0: Yes.
1: Oh, my goodness.
0: By the Buggles.
1: Right.
0: Well, you've got your brain's like the carpetbag from Mary Poppins. You just keep reaching in.
1: I'm shocked.
0: Yeah, well, let's see if that luck will hold. I think it might, but you've got five questions left.
1: Okay,
0: here we go, five questions. And for those of you holding on the line, hang in there. But I want to see if Sabrina can do this. Sabrina, where is the smallest bone in the human body located?
1: In the ear? Oh, my God.
0: This is weird. Sabrina, do you know what the bone is shaped like? There's no points on the line here. I just want to see how far your intelligence goes.
1: A horseshoe.
0: That is correct.
1: Really? Oh, my God.
0: Hang on. Is it a horseshoe or a stirrup? It's something horse-related. It's something horse-related.
1: Okay.
0: Yep. Either way, you're in the right sort of ballpark. The next question for Sabrina... Nearing the final hurdle. Who invented the World Wide Web?
1: Oh.
0: By which I mean the internet. Who invented the internet?
1: It was a famous actress, Hedy Lamarr.
0: Sabrina, it's not Hedy Lamarr, unfortunately.
1: Well, she should have been recognised because I think she did.
0: You think Hedy Lamarr invented the internet?
1: Yes.
0: Okay. Well, you know what? Who am I to disagree with the person who just absolutely blitzed four questions in a row and knew the horseshoe thing? Sabrina, it's been delightful talking to you. Please call again soon.
1: All right. Thank you very much.
0: Bye. Okay. We have four questions left on the quiz. And the question we're on right now, who invented the World Wide Web? If you're calling to say you wish they didn't, that's a discussion we can have another time. Who do we have next? Anne, hello, how are you?
2: Oh, no.

0: Well, hang on. That's and look, a lot of people call me in, and very, very rarely does someone start the conversation with "Oh no," but that is a dreadful first impression.
1: Well, I did ring up about Chicken Little, so I think who invented the World Wide Web?
0: Okay. By the way, mm-hmm. Hedy Lamarr is the mother of Wi-Fi, not the web.
1: Yes, she was amazing.
0: She was amazing. Hang on. So, how did she invent Wi-Fi?
1: I don't know, but she was very clever.
0: Yes. I thought Hedy Lamarr was a character in a Raymond Chandler novel. I need to deal with that off air.
1: She was a very beautiful actress, but she was also incredibly intelligent.
0: Wow. Okay. Well, yes. Yeah, all right. Well, look, I'll have to put that in the next trivia.
1: Yes.
0: Anne, who invented the World Wide Web? Do you have any ideas?
1: Was it an Australian?
0: I don't know.
1: Oh.
0: You know what? Let's just see. I'm just going to have my producer figure out whether they're Australian. She's shaking her head, either to say they're not Australian or no, I won't help you. Oh, okay. They're English.
1: Okay. Well, no, I have no idea. I'm sorry.
0: And would it help you if I said the last two names? It's three names and the last two are hyphenated. Does that help at all?
1: Probably.
0: Hedy La-Ma. No. And it's a man. I don't know if any of this information helps you.
1: Mm-hmm. With a hyphenated name.
0: So it's something hyphen something.
1: No. I won't waste your time. I have got no idea.
0: And you're doing nothing but waste. You're doing nothing like waste my time. I made it sound like the opposite. Before I let you go, do you have much planned for the rest of your evening?
1: I'm going to Halls Gap for the weekend, so I'm madly cooking a whole heap of things to take with me. So cooking.
0: Okay, what have you got on the on the menu?
1: I've got lamb shanks cooking and I'm making a big pot of vegetable soup.
0: Ooh.
1: And I'm making an apple and rhubarb crumble.
0: How much butter is in the crumble?
1: Oh, probably lots and lots.
0: Yeah. And are you going ice cream or cream?
1: Cream and yogurt. Like a choice.
0: Oh, okay. Who picks yogurt?
1: Me.
0: I'm sorry.
1: Because I don't like cream.
0: I've walked into this
1: I'm
0: one.
1: But I'm taking cream for everyone else.
0: Yeah, okay. So I've insulted your taste in food to finish the call, and you started it by saying, oh, no. This is going very well. And look.
1: Okay.
0: Now, here's the thing. We don't have a winner yet, and we're almost out of time. So what I'm going to do is something very cheeky. I'm going to give you a sort of Hail Mary question, which isn't the internet one. And if you get it right, you're the winner. Are you up for this?
1: Of course I am.
0: Okay. Do you want a question about the film Grease, or do you want a question about the film Risky Business?
1: Oh, either one.
0: Okay, dealer's choice. What was the name of the high school in the film Grease?
1: Don't know.
0: Oh, no. And no one wins the quiz.
1: That's terrible.
0: Unless someone calls right now, 1-300-222-774. And thank you for calling. Have a wonderful weekend. Happy cooking.
1: You too. Bye.
0: Bye. Okay, we have one or two questions left either way, but the prize pack can only be won by someone who calls in right now, 1-300-222-774. And while you call in, impending winner of the quiz, I'm going to play a little music for you. This is Badfinger, No Matter What. And do call in, 1-300-222-774. It's quiz time.

0: Okay, I have to say this, my friends. I have literally never seen this many callers. Never seen this many callers. That's a bad thing, no matter what. And this is evenings. Paul Verhoeven's my name, and we have a couple of questions left on the quiz. Kerry, welcome to the show. How are you? Kerry? Kerry's there. Hello, Kerry.
1: Yes, hello. Can you hear me?
0: Yes, I can hear you, Kerry. So do you know the answer to the question I was reading on the quiz just now? Hang on, which question would you like to answer, Kerry? Because there are two up for grabs.
1: The Greece one.
0: The Greece one. Okay, so the question was, what was the name of the high school in Greece? And your answer?
1: Is it Rydell High?
0: It is Rydell High. Kerry, congratulations. Now, there are two questions left, and technically speaking, because the boards are now full, I'm going to have to work my way through these questions as well. So are you feeling up to it?
1: Yeah.
0: Okay, here we go. Kerry, who invented the World Wide Web?
1: Oh, I don't know that one, sorry. Oh,
0: dang. Kerry, listen, thank you for calling in for the Greece question, and hopefully we can talk again soon.
1: Okay, thanks very much.
0: Bye. See you, Kerry. Okay, let's go to the next caller. Carmel, hello. How are you?
2: Hi, good, thanks. I don't know the answer either.
0: Well, here's the thing. Technically speaking, there are still two questions up for grabs, and this is a pretty chaotic evening. So I'm going to read the other question to you, and you can answer either one of these. What song does Tom Cruise lip sync to in the film Risky Business?
2: No, don't know that one either.
0: No problem, Carmel. Thanks a
2: lot.
0: Thank you.
2: Bye-bye.
0: Okay, who have we got next? This is great. Bronwyn's here. Bronwyn, welcome to the show.
3: Oh, hi.
0: Hi, Bronwyn. So two questions stand in front of you. One, who invented the World Wide Web? And the other, what song does Tom Cruise lip sync to in Risky Business?
3: Oh, dear. I only knew the Greece question.
0: Oh no. Okay. Bronwyn, do you want to take a guess at one of the two? You might get lucky.
3: Maybe the Risky Business.
0: Go on. Can you hear the song in your head?
3: No, I can see Tom Cruise dancing.
0: Yeah, sort of hard to unsee that. Yeah,
3: it is. Okay. What did he sing? Do the twist?
0: Not do the twist, because as you recall, he slid in face on. He didn't twirl.
3: And yeah, true.
0: At least I don't think he did, but that's not the question. Bronwyn, it's been great talking to you. Thank you for calling.
3: Thanks, Paul.
0: See ya.
3: Bye.
0: Okay, let's go straight along to our next caller, Jeff. Jeff, welcome to Evenings.
4: Hey, g'day. How you going?
0: Good, mate. You've got two questions in front of you. Who invented the World Wide Web? And what song does Tom Cruise lip sync to in the film Risky Business?
4: I think the Risky Business question is old time rock and roll.
0: It is indeed, Jeff. So do you know who invented the World Wide Web?
4: No, I heard this one when I was in the car earlier. I knew it was a three-part name. Mm-hmm. It's not going to come to me either.
0: Okay.
4: I don't know.
0: Alice, I want you to write down Jeff's number, because if no one gets the last question, Jeff is by default the winner. So, Jeff, if you win, we'll call you back, okay?
4: Yeah, no worries. Thanks very much.
0: See you, mate. So, yes, Tom Cruise lip-synced to the song Old Time Rock and Roll in the film Risky Business. Now we have two callers left. Simon, how's it going?
5: Good. Good. How are you?
0: Good, Simon. And I have a question for you. Who invented the World Wide Web?
5: Tim Berners-Lee.
0: Oh!
5: So, like the first caller who was an aerospace engineer, I'm a computer programmer, so I know about that sort of stuff. So I got lucky with that question.
0: Simon, it's very rare that the quiz is bookended by geniuses, but here we are.
5: That's a bit generous.
0: No! The thing is, generous or no, Simon, you've won the quiz. Congratulations.
5: Awesome. Fantastic.
0: So we'll get you to hold on the line, and we will get your details so that we can get the prize pack sent out to you. Thank you so much for calling and taking part. And we'll talk to you very shortly.
5: Thank you very much.
0: Thanks, Simon. And thank you to everybody else who called in, especially those who called in at the last minute. Absolutely lovely of all of you. Coming up very, very soon, we're going to be talking gardening. So plants, and it's winter. We're talking winter plants up next. So if your green thumb is freezing its butt off and you have questions for Justin Calverley, our expert horticulturist, give us a call on 1-300-222-774. Is our gardener ready to go, Justin? No? Okay, so what I'm going to do is I'm going to play a track, and after that we're going to get to the gardening. So call in with your gardening questions. 1300 222 774. Here's some Whitlams.

0: the Whitlams with Blow Up the Pokies. And we're talking winter plants very, very soon. So if you've got winter gardening questions, give us a call on 1300 222 774. It is 747.
1: Tammy Shipley believed someone was out to hurt her. 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
0: Yes, winter is here, in case it wasn't extremely obvious. And for those of us who love nature and love gardening, it's a challenging time. You know, we could head out and freeze our tuchuses off whilst pruning, but which plants are even worth gardening in the wintertime? What wonders should we keep an eye out for in the colder months? Well, thankfully, I'm joined now by an expert. Justin Calverley, horticulturist and author of The Urban Food Forester, is here to help. Justin, welcome.
5: G'day, Paul. How are you?
0: Wonderful, Justin. How are you in the cold? Are you a winter person?
5: Look, I personally love the cold. I'm a shorts every day, doesn't matter what kind of person.
0: Right.
5: But I totally understand how, you know, people could be a part-time pessimist during, especially it's pretty rainy and dark and cold today. But
0: yeah.
5: Look, it's not going to be around forever. So I kind of try and look on the bright side and try and find all the beauty that we have in our gardens at this time of year. Because we're lucky we have the season, so you might as well celebrate it.
0: Yeah. Speaking of beauty, what do you find most beautiful in nature during this time of year, personally?
5: Well, there's something for everybody. So if you think of, you know, the classics, most people think beauty, they would automatically think of flowers. So, you know, highlights at this time of year is the winter rose, or what we know as the helleborus, as a ground cover. The camellias are just starting to hit their strap. So again, a classic one that most people would know. But then as we get later on into winter, we get the glorious magnolias that will flower on the bare stems of their trees.
0: Mm.
5: And even in native gardens, the grevilleas and the banksias are just about to start hitting their straps. So there's something for everybody in the flower world.
0: Okay. Are there any particular flowers that you most associate with the winter months?
5: Well, as I'm sitting here right now, I've just got this waft of gorgeous winter jonquils. So, you know, that's the other thing about winter. The air is so crisp. Some of the scents are just absolutely heavenly. So jonquils are fantastic at the moment. And we're only a couple of weeks away from, you know, it might sound a little bit old-fashioned, but are you familiar with Daphne?
0: As in a specific woman called Daphne? I'm going to guess the answer is probably no, Justin. I'm sorry.
5: there's a wonderful plant called Daphne odora.
0: Yeah, okay.
5: And as the name suggests, it's known for its scent, its odour. And so in the coming weeks, if you're ever walking through in gardens or down the streets and you get this waft of a perfume but there's no one else around you, it's more than likely Daphne odora. And it's once it's in your brain, it kind of never leaves you. So that's something very specific to me about winter that just, you know, it's just an absolute delight.
0: So what does it smell? Are there any comparable smells?
5: Oh, it would be, you know, one of your most favourite, sweetest perfumes, but it's a little bit jasmine-y, but a little bit more of a sweeter spice than jasmine.
0: I think I've walked through several kind of clouds of this recently, and yeah, you're right, it almost, and I was alone at the time. That's weird.
5: Yeah, it is. It's just one of those absolute, and it was, you know, my dear old mum's been passed a long time now, but it was her favourite flower, and so every time I get a whiff of it, it's just very nostalgic for me.
0: Okay, well, I'm speaking with Justin Calverley, and we are speaking about winter plants. So if you've got any questions about winter gardening, give us a buzz, 1300 222 774. And by the way, if you were doing the quiz and you were hanging around at the end of the quiz and I said the next person to call up and answer this question wins, and then you all called and then I put extra questions in your way, I'm just too nice. I couldn't reject all of you after you came on in. But don't let that stop you from calling in again with gardening questions, because Justin and I are talking winter plants here on Evenings. What are the best natives, Justin, to be actually planting in our gardens with winter in mind?
5: Well, it's a really good time to plant any of your native plants, because as much as we think it's kind of chilly and a bit gnarly out there, it's actually one of the better months to be plant, or better seasons to be planting your natives. So everything from native grasses through to ground covers.
0: Mm-hmm.
5: There's a beautiful ground cover that most people would know as a climber, the Hardenbergia, or, you know, the native wisteria. Happy Wanderer is its commercial name, but it's a wonderful plant to get into the garden now because it flowers throughout winter. So, you know, any natives you can plant now because it's so mild in their terms.
0: Okay. Are there any we should be planting before next winter to ensure they're hitting their peak during winter?
5: Well, yeah, so that would be, you know, coming in for the winter wattles. Mm-hmm. So we get a lot of wattles that actually flower in winter. So, you know, ideally planting something when it's in flower is not ideal.
0: Ah.
5: So if you got them early now and you planted them now, then that would give them, you know, 6, 9, 10 months to actually get their feet into the ground, so you'll get an excellent show this time next year.
0: Ah, okay, like getting in a queue for tickets early.
5: Absolutely. You know, gardening is an exercise in years and years and years. It's not something that we just do flash of the pan. Part of the joy is the patience that it takes and the anticipation of what's coming year in, year out.
0: Right. I love that. Well, I've got a caller here with a question for you, Justin. Cheryl, welcome to Evenings.
2: Hello. I love you, Paul. You're terrific.
0: Oh, for sure. You're the best,
5: Cheryl.
0: Look
5: at you go.
0: Oh, this is blushing. Cheryl.
2: I have a Daphne bush that's been in the same pot for years, and the last couple of

0: days with all this wind, it's blown over. Now, I want to repot it, but I know it's not the... It's in full flower and it's absolutely magnificent, but I feel like it needs to go into a bigger, more sturdy pot.
1: Mm.
0: It's probably 3/4 of a metre high.
1: Wow. So, yeah, this is a nice old one.
0: It is, and I know they had their roots being touched at all.
1: Disturbed, yes. Yeah. So, well, the fact is, because it's blown over, is the pot broken, Cheryl?
0: No, it isn't. But
1: okay. Well, I'd just sit it up and maybe put another few pots around it this winter, just to stop it from blowing over again, because it's in its absolute peak. Could you explain to Paul, how would you describe that scent?
0: Oh, sweet. It's my birth flower, which is June.
2: Oh,
1: wonderful. Even better.
0: Yeah, I love it.
1: Yeah, so I'd cluster maybe a few other pots around it just to stop it blowing over. And then once the flowering is finished, that would be the best time to do a repot. And you just need to go up one size pot larger.
0: Oh, okay, than what it's so in not now. Too big.
1: Not too big at all, because like you say, they don't, you know, if you go too big, you get a lot of potting mix around them, and then, you know, depending on how good a water are, but most people tend to not water them enough. And so having a pot that's not too tight, not too big, you know, a bit of Goldilocks and Three Bears, just the right size, and then that'll keep it moist, which is really important for Daphne.
0: Well, every year I pick bunches of it and give it to people, but I'll give it a bit of a prune when it's finished flowering.
1: Yeah, just a very light prune, right, because it flowers on the one-year-old lateral. So you give it a prune, it'll put on that new growth in spring, and that's the material that it'll flower on next winter.
0: Oh, lovely. Thank you for your advice.
2: Thank you, Cheryl.
1: Pleasure.
2: I appreciate it.
1: Keep sharing that Daphne around, Cheryl. It's a wonder.
0: It's just beautiful. Thank you.
2: Bye, Cheryl.
0: Bye.
2: Oh, okay. So it seems that Daphne is the sort of theme of the show, because I just got a text here. I bought two sweet small Ericas, so attractive, and doesn't seem to care about the cold. Hang on. Why do all these flowers have women's names? This is very confusing. Okay, anyway. I bought two small, sweet small Ericas, so attractive, and doesn't seem to care about the cold. Yes, fed a Daphne and full of little flower clusters. So lovely to bring flowers inside. Lovely seeing birds drink from the bird bath. Green is great. Chrissy. Okay, so what's an Erica?
1: So, yeah, Erica, very similar, beautiful flowering, small, tight perennial shrub at this time of year. Mm. Absolutely gorgeous.
2: Okay. All right. But would you, I hate to make you have a Sophie's Choice moment, Justin, but Erica or Daphne?
1: Oh, Daphne, hands down. Yep. I won't waver from that one.
2: A one-woman man. Okay. So, excellent. I have to also ask, I have smelled in my neighbourhood what smells like roses, and I thought I was having some kind of olfactory hallucination, which frankly still isn't off the table, Justin. But are there any roses that thrive during the wintertime?
1: No, well, no real roses, but what you might be smelling is some early citrus, which of the early citrus have a bit of a rose scent to them. So a lot of citrus are fruiting right now.
2: Yeah.
1: But then some of the early citrus have actually started popping a bit of flowering. So citrus and roses, there is a commonality in there further down the track in their family groups.
2: Hmm.
1: So that probably most likely at this time of year is what you would have been getting.
2: Okay. All right. Good to know that I was right and wrong, I guess. You mentioned bark being beautiful to our producer as well. What did you mean by that? Did you mean tree bark, not dog barks, I assume?
1: Yeah, absolutely. Well, you know, I'm a bit of a dog fan, but yeah, some of the tree bark at this time of year, especially in some of the deciduous species that have dropped their leaves, you don't get to see much bark for most of the year. So things like, your listeners might be familiar with crepe myrtles, or you might be yourself, which is have this beautiful mottling of bark, but then in the rain, the mottling actually just really, really extends, and you just see all the detail of all of the different colours in there. So it's quite vivid and quite sharp. There's also a very famous maple, the Senkaki maple, which the colder it gets, the redder the bark gets.
2: Oh.
1: So it gets an intensive, almost fluorescent red colour, depending on the temperature, which is incredible.
2: Okay, I also turn a very bright red when I'm cold. which I thought was a problem, but apparently I'm beautiful. Justin, you have a pruning workshop coming up. Is now the best time to be pruning our gardens?
1: Yeah, well, especially it's deciduous season, and especially for those with deciduous fruit trees, very common to do a winter prune to stimulate fruiting wood for next coming year. So, yeah, for anyone's...

0: problem at all.
1: Now I'm blushing.
0: Oh, look at us. We're just blushing like that weird red bark you mentioned. Justin Calverley there, horticulturist and author of The Urban Food Forester. And as mentioned before, his pruning workshop, the pruning workshop Justin is running, is happening on July the 11th. This is Evenings on ABC Radio Victoria. Paul Verhoeven's my name. Coming up after the news, what if I told you there's a place you can go to see very tiny versions of everyday things? A place where the smallness of these things will make you feel like a giant by comparison. Well, that place exists, and all will be revealed right after the news.
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3: ABC News, I'm Eliza Getzy. Iran's Joint Military Command is warning all oil tankers moving through the Strait of Hormuz must use its approved routes or face a forceful response. The strait, the narrow mouth of the Persian Gulf, has emerged as one of the top issues in negotiations towards reaching a permanent end to the Iran war. The statement, reported by Iranian state television, comes after both US and Iranian diplomats met with mediators on Wednesday in Qatar. Analysts say the war with Russia may be shifting in Ukraine's favour after more than 4 years of stalemate. That comes as Russian airstrikes on the Ukrainian capital have killed at least 17 people and damaged mainly residential buildings and civilian infrastructure. The scale of Russian losses have been described in recent reports, with one estimating nearly 500,000 soldiers have been killed. Defence expert Jennifer Parker says Russia isn't making any gains.
4: Russian military personnel are only lasting about 20 to 30 minutes on the front line, 10 days to 3 weeks from recruitment through to death, sadly. So it is clear that there is this strategy that Russia are just throwing massive amounts of people at it. Some refer to it as, sadly, a meat grinder strategy.
3: A parliamentary report into fraud in the National Disability Insurance Scheme has recommended measures to prevent workers banned in one sector of the care economy from operating in another. More from National Disability Affairs reporter Naz Campanella.
5: The report makes 12 recommendations. They include changing the Crimes Act to crack down on fraud and related offences involving exploitation, abuse or neglect of participants, and mandatory reporting when providers solicit or receive kickbacks. The Joint Committee also recommends that only clinicians who are registered with their professional body complete the reports or assessments needed to be eligible for the scheme. It also suggests a system for registering NDIS workers and establishing a publicly available list of qualified care workers. The NDIS Minister Jenny McAllister says the government will consider the recommendations.
3: The Prime Minister has called on the opposition leader to instruct coalition senators to push through Labor's proposed strengthening of the social media ban for under 16s. This week, the government introduced legislation to double the maximum penalty for tech companies in breach of the laws and bolster the eSafety Commissioner's powers. But last night, the coalition teamed up with the Greens in the Senate to send Labor's bill to an 8-week inquiry. Mr Albanese says the inquiry will allow social media companies to resist the proposed changes.
6: The Leader of the Opposition can instruct his people, or some of them might stick to it, over in the Senate to vote for this legislation today before Parliament arises. Because if not, there are real-world consequences of this.
3: Meanwhile, the Shadow Assistant Finance Minister says the government is crumbling to the gambling lobby as it introduces its gambling ad reforms to Parliament. Labor says its reforms are significant, but the Coalition, Greens and Crossbench are pushing for changes to the bill, which limits TV and radio ads to only during certain times and creates an opt-out feature for online platforms. Simon Kennedy says the bill needs to be stronger to actually address gambling harms.
7: There's a number of things that could strengthen it. The Greens and the Liberal Party voted together to send it to a Senate inquiry. Very disappointingly, Labor voted against that.
3: Experts say the federal government's proposed shake-up of the accounting and consulting industry could lead to greater scrutiny. Accounting firms could be asked to split their consulting services from their audit functions, and individual firm partners could face much greater scrutiny and penalties for legal breaches. Law and corporate governance expert Helen Bird says at the moment there's very little regulation.
1: If you are an auditor, you're subject to the requirements of the Corporations Act, but otherwise you're pretty free to do

0: what you want. There's no disclosure requirements, very little accountability. So by virtue of the actions that have happened, the scandals of recent times, it's caused the government to say, we no longer have any faith in relying on those schemes. We need to make it the subject of a statutory scheme, and there needs to be direct enforcement.
1: There are growing concerns soccer players could develop brain disease relating to head trauma. Soccer's global governing body, FIFA, is teaming up with an Australian-led research team to develop concussion assessment tests that can be used on the pitch during games. Neuroscientist Alan Pearce says studies overseas highlight the dangers soccer players face.
0: If you are an auditor, you're subject.
2: What we've found in overseas soccer players in the UK in particular is chronic traumatic encephalopathy, or CTE. If players are heading the ball repetitively, they're at greater risk of CTE.
1: ABC News.
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4: Evenings with Paul Verhoeven. Filling in for David Astle.
5: Hello, my friends. It is fantastic to have you here. And I got a question for all of you. Do you like small things? Do you like all the small things? Instantly regret that choice. That was really unsubtle, Paul. Anyway, if you like miniature versions of things, you're in luck, because the annual show of the Victorian Association of Miniature Enthusiasts, or VAME, unless I'm mispronouncing that, is on. I'm getting heads being... Hang on, one of you's nodding, one of you's shaking your head.
6: Vame.
5: It is Vame? Vame. Great. Yeah. Anyway, the people who just very politely helped me out there are Nicole Grenfell, show coordinator, and Catherine Jaggs, show publicity officer of this wonderful event. Nicole, Catherine, welcome to the show.
7: Thank you.
6: Thanks very much.
5: So, why do people like miniature things? I know that's a very existential
7: question,
5: but
7: yes. How do we answer that, Catherine?
5: Or is it different for everyone?
8: Well, it probably is different for everyone, because you can do anything you like in miniature.
5: Yeah.
8: And you can do anything. You can do all sorts of different scales, and you can decide scales matter or scales don't matter. Mm-hmm. We tend to think scales matter on the whole.
5: Uh-huh.
7: Yes. You're only limited by your imagination. So whatever you conjure up, you can make if you wish. Mm. So a lot of people tend to do dolls' houses. That's the tradition.
5: Yeah.
7: But you can do anything you want, which really is fascinating.
5: Okay.
8: And you can do 3D printing, or you can do bits of wood, or you can do embroidery or knitting or anything that you like in a small scale.
5: So it's less prescriptive than I at first thought. And I should just say, I know that radio is an inherently not visual medium, but in front of me are a bunch of miniatures that you have brought in. And you're right. One of them looks kind of dollhouse scale and is the interior of a room. And one of them is a house, and it's quite a bit smaller. In this community, is the judgment based on how small you go or don't go? No.
8: No, there's and as an organisation, we're not into judgment.
5: Okay.
8: In our charter, it says that we are not competitive and that we are helpful.
5: Right.
8: So
5: okay.
8: That's the thing that I love about this particular organisation.
7: I agree. I'm new. I'm 5 years in, and the best thing is that everybody is so giving on their knowledge. So if you want to learn something and somebody else knows it, they don't keep it to themselves. They'll happily share. It's wonderful.
5: That's excellent. Well, tell me about VAME. So is this sort of a Fortress of Solitude type lair? Is your headquarters smaller than normal to kind of fit with the theme?
8: No. We'd like to thank Monash Hall to provide us with a full-size community centre.
5: Great. Okay. Yep.
8: So we've been running for 26 or 27 years now.
5: Wow.
8: Yep. And we basically do almost everything in this community centre in Mount Waverley.
6: Yep.
8: And we have a couple of weekends away as well in the Yarra Valley.
5: Right.
7: Roughly one workshop a month. And so we might have three or four different little kits that we can purchase, and somebody will run through whatever that kit is. It might be making a plant. It might be making a table. It's really limited to whoever's running that particular little workshop.
5: Right, okay.
7: And often they make kits linking it to the weekend away. So, for example, this shop that we have, and that is, if people want to look at our website, it's up on our website, VAME. So this shop originally was a toy shop, but I've changed mine to make it more of an antique kind of op shop. So I know another friend from the group made a pet shop, another person made a jewellery shop or a clothes shop. So it's really, again, limited by your imagination.
5: How many miniatures do you, by which I mean fame, how many miniatures do you folks have? I'm assuming storage isn't a problem because, you know, this stuff's small. Or are we talking, you
8: know? Sometimes people go smaller because of storage issues.
5: Really? Yes.
8: Well, yes. I mean, I'm a case in point. That's 1/48 scale.
5: Yeah, so it's basically...
8: That she's brought in is 1/12 scale, so this is a quarter of the scale.
5: Yeah, I'm looking at a sort of a house that's sort of cross-sectioned, and it's probably it's no bigger than at your hand. It's I mean, it's pretty small.
8: So it's a bar. I think it's a bar in Spain.
5: Ah.
8: It's even got an outdoor pizza oven.
5: I love that because when I was a kid, I used to play with these things called Mighty Max, and basically it was a kind of handheld, almost like a compact or Polly Pockets, right? And you open it, and it is a miniature diorama. And it's not that I wanted to play with it. I just liked having access to a world
8: that
7: was
5: hidden, you know.
8: And it's your own world that it doesn't have to be anyone else's world. Too.
5: Yes, yes.
8: Mm. And I think that's what people like.
7: I agree.
5: How do people react when they come along and see these worlds on display? Do they sort of get a bit ensorcelled? Do they have trouble leaving?
7: People are quite keen. Mm. People do love looking at the displays that we show at the annual show in 2 weeks. So, yeah, that's the draw card. We have people trading, so selling little objects, and then we have the displays, and that's to help people show their wares.
5: Mm. Excellent. This is evenings, and it is currently 8:10, and we are talking about the annual show of the Victorian Association of Miniature Enthusiasts. I must say I'm glad to see that a miniature enthusiast is someone who loves miniature things and not someone who is enthused a miniature amount. You are both clearly in love with this. I'd say, is it an art form? Is it an ethos? What is it? How would you summarize it?
8: I think of it as my hobby, but I also think people are incredibly artistic with it.
5: Yeah.
8: And people are very imaginative. Yes. You know, you can do landscapes or you can do villages or you can do... My husband and I once did a whole English village with a canal boat and a railway viaduct. So it's quite big. Pieces are small.
5: But I mean, are you planning ahead when you do one? Are you doing blueprints or do you just sort of rock and roll and see where it goes when you start making a miniature
8: village? I reckon I'm a planner and then I'm also a finisher. So I think I just get... to the point where it's going to be finished. But that's me.
5: Okay.
7: I think you need to have an idea in mind, like whether you purchase a kit and then go, I want to make this type of house. I think that does help.
5: Yeah.
7: And then that helps you go, well, do I want it something medieval or do I want it, 1900s, art deco.
8: Fantasy.
7: So, yeah, gives you
8: so that's
7: that.
8: A fantasy one. That's a teacup and saucer.
5: Oh, wow. Okay, so...
8: with a little fantasy world in it.
5: It's basically a mug tipped on its side with ivy spilling out. There's a balcony. And who is that sitting there? Is that a person sitting there?
8: Are they gargoyles and angels and so on? So one of our colleagues, Jan, has 3D printed lots of old... it's like cemetery kind of gargoyle-y... angel-y crush, and that's almond shells.
5: Oh, wow. And you're holding up a rug for me. That's actually a woven rug.
7: This is crocheted. So one of our club members is so talented. We've got so many talented people there. Mm. So she's made this. She's also made a teapot cozy with a mouse on top.
5: That is so small.
7: In my little shop, I've got another one, a cross-stitch of Klimt, the Kiss.
5: Oh, Gustav Klimt?
7: Yeah. I've got that in cross-stitch. So there are so many talented people we have at the club. They're just amazing.
8: And you've got a Gothic-style bookcase there.
7: Yes, yes.
5: You've got to be honest, with property prices the way they are, having a small house that you can make yourself seems just the prudent thing to do. Although not being able to shrink yourself down and go into it, I Dream of Jeannie style, seems like a shame. That hasn't happened yet, has it?
8: No.
5: Okay. So you're currently holding up this living room. I'm seeing...
7: Can you see the Klimt?
5: Yeah, I can see the Klimt. That is beautiful. And for those of you wondering what I'm describing and what we're all sort of cooing over, you can head to vame.org.au. That's vame.org.au to see more. What can people expect to see when they head along on the 11th, on Saturday the 11th of July?
8: So we've got 26 traders. So some of them will be people who only sell at Vame, who are really small scale artisans, and some of them small scale in both senses, and they don't make many of things.
5: Okay.
8: And some of them are a little bit more commercial, so there'll be sort of wallpapers and dolls and things that have been commercially produced.
5: Okay.
8: And three rooms of displays.
7: Yep.
8: And the CWA Ashburton are doing the catering. So unbelievable.

0: probably a fantastic cake, I would expect.
1: But regular size cake or tiny?
0: Regular size cake.
2: Regular.
1: Okay.
0: Yeah.
1: Because that's a deal breaker.
2: It is.
1: Yes. Okay.
2: So, scones and cream.
1: Excellent. Yeah. Do you put cream or jam on first?
2: Ooh.
0: I think cream.
1: Okay. And?
2: Yeah. Jam, then cream.
1: Yeah. Mm. You've got a real left brain, right brain thing going on, the two of you. It's great. Well, listen, if people want to head along, and they should, because this sounds and looks, honestly, it looks fantastic. It's on the Saturday, the 11th of July, 10 to 4, and then Sunday, the 12th, from 10 to 3. It's at the Mount Waverley Community Centre, Miller Crescent, Mount Waverley, opposite the station. And it's $7 for adults, $3 for children under 16, cash only. And some traders will only accept cash. I'm assuming it's regular size bills, not tiny bills.
2: Correct.
1: Okay. Nicole, Catherine, thanks for being here. For an event revolving around small things, it sounds like it's going to be a very big deal.
2: It definitely will be.
1: It's been lovely.
2: Now, thank you so much
0: for having us.
1: Anytime. Next up, we're talking science, and you're not going to believe this. There's a new spider. There's a brand new spider. Just to be clear, my friends, it's not in the studio. But it does have a neat trick it can pull, which is going to freak you out. This is Barry Manilow.

0: Barry Manilow there. There he goes, disappearing into the night. This is Evenings on ABC Radio Victoria. Paul Verhoeven with you, and coming up right after this, we're going to be talking science with Belinda Smith.
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0: Yes, you're listening to Evenings. Paulie V with you. But yeah, look, I'm trying it on, all right? Some people seem to like the nickname. Some don't. But we're trying to make it fit. Paulie V with you. But actually, someone else is here too. Belinda Smith, science reporter at Radio National, is also in the studio. Belinda, thank you for being here.
4: Billy S. in the house. Nice to be here.
0: Wait, is that a debut?
4: Well, yes, it is. It's taking inspiration from you.
0: Thank you. But Paulie V sounds like a low-level mob enforcer. Whereas you sound like a member of a boy band now, you know. Both,
4: thanks.
0: Yes, very unlikely people to be hanging out. But it's so lovely to have you here.
4: Thanks.
0: Now, science, there's obviously a lot of breaking stories. But the one that crossed my desk is so excellent. A new spider has dropped. And I don't mean has dropped from the ceiling onto me. I'd be screaming. First of all, how often are new spiders discovered?
4: Oh, more often than you might think, especially in the tropics.
0: Right.
4: There's a lot going on up there that we've just never really discovered. I say we as in Western science.
0: Yep.
4: So, yeah, there's a lot. It's hundreds of new species discovered in the tropics every year.
0: Wow, that's...
4: Most of them insects and spiders.
0: Okay, so that's terrifying. Before we talk about the spider, mm-hmm. has it been named yet?
4: It hasn't got a name. It doesn't have a proper name.
0: Right.
4: Yeah.
0: So there's like a fancy Latin name or anything?
4: Well, they tend to go a Latin name. There's been a bit of a trend in recent years to name spiders and insects after, you know, people. A lot of David Attenborough named animals.
0: Yeah.
4: Out there. There's a few Beyonce insects getting around.
0: Hang on. So is there not a database to make sure you can't name the same one, the same thing twice?
4: That's right. You can't name two things the same thing.
0: Okay.
4: But you can name more than one creature after the same person.
0: Okay,
4: for sure.
0: Right. And, you know, I think Beyonce deserves at least 12 animals named in her honour.
4: At least.
0: Yes.
4: Yeah.
0: Please, Beyonce, release the third installment in the trilogy. Okay, so if you are listening to this and you're thinking, I don't love spiders, but I love naming things, or if you love spiders and you love naming things, what would you like to call this spider? Let us know. 1-300-222-774. But maybe the name needs to be dictated by the specifics of the spider. So please tell us what this spider is like.
4: Mm, okay, so the scientists are calling it informally the ballista spider.
0: Oh.
4: So it's found up in far north Queensland in the tropical areas.
0: Yeah.
4: And it's got a very unique way of catching its prey. So, and it's let me tell you right now,
0: sure.
4: It's quite small. It's a small spider. It's about the size of an ant. It's not massive.
0: Right.
4: But what it does is it sits on the underside of a leaf
0: during
4: the day and hides from ants. So these green tree ants, which are really aggressive.
0: Mm.
4: If they came across a spider, they would tear it to shreds.
0: Okay.
4: During the day, it hides under a leaf. But at nighttime, it sets its trap. And this is the cool thing.
0: Okay.
4: So it will drop a line down to the ground or a leaf underneath where its little lair is.
0: Yeah.
4: And then sort of construct a cone. So it'll sort of bob up and down between its leaf and the floor. It'll make a cone. And then it kind of weaves this fine silk around the bottom of the cone. And the scientists think it might lay some kind of pheromone in that silk. Because within seconds...
0: Yeah.
4: An ant will show up,
0: okay.
4: One of these aggressive green tree ants. And because it's so aggressive, it sees this thing and it's like, oh, this is in my territory. I must kill it.
0: Right.
4: So it will get its mandibles and it will just chomp down real hard on this cone. But these strings that this spider's built are under tension, kind of like an ocky strap. And when the ant chomps down, it loosens the fibres.
0: Yeah.
4: And the ant is propelled up. It's sort of slung up into the air into the spider's waiting nest. And this fine silk that it's sort of knitted around the cone is really sticky.
0: Uh-huh.
4: And so the ant is stuck in there. It gets all tangled up. And then the spider can feast.
0: Okay.
4: Mm.
0: I've seen some footage of this.
4: Oh, yes.
0: It's cinematic. I mean, it's absolutely amazing. I guess I would say, do any other spiders do anything similarly elaborate?
4: Not this particular technique. Okay. There are spiders that have some pretty gnarly ways of catching their prey. There are spiders which make a net and literally throw it over their prey.
0: Oh, wow.
4: Yeah, like a, I don't know, if you're trying to catch a cat, I suppose, put it in the carrier to take to the vet, you might throw a blanket over it to burrito it up. There's other spiders which create sort of catapult nets and nests, but they catapult both the prey and the spider into the spider's web.
0: Okay.
4: So this is the first one where it's actually just the prey that gets sort of yeeted up into the spider's nest on its own.
0: Thank you for saying that word before I did, because you're right, that's what they're doing.
4: Yeah.
0: Do the ants... No, they wouldn't make a noise, would they? Just a... I'd like to know, and look, we're not Charles Darwin, but how does this happen? How does a creature realize that if it does X, Y happens? Mm. And, I mean, I'd love to see the failed attempts at this. I mean, they filmed this. Have they filmed it happening reliably? Does this happen every time without fail? How much like clockwork is this?
4: Yeah, it doesn't happen every time.
0: Okay.
4: There are some failed attempts. But what's so beautiful about this particular spider's hunting technique is it's very specific to this aggressive green tree ant. Mm-hmm. So the scientists also tried other ants and got them to walk past the trap to see if it was just an ant-related thing. But no, it's just the green tree ants which seem to be attracted to the yeeting catapult cone.
0: Okay, we can't call it the yeet ant, but that's the spider. Yeet spider.
4: Yoink spider?
0: Look, if you can think of a name that is better than Ballista, which is not bad, then let us know. 1-300-222-774, or you can text your spider name recommendations to 0437-774-774. So it belongs to the genus Propistra?
4: Correct.
0: What does that mean?
4: Good question.
0: If you know the answer to that question, give us a call. No.
4: But it needs a species name. So that's the genus.
0: Right.
4: It needs the second bit of the name.
0: Gotcha.
4: Have you ever seen a ballista? Do you know what this thing is?
0: I'm picturing something that is like a huge crossbow.
4: Yeah.
0: Or not a trebuchet. That's different.
4: That's
0: right?
4: Different. Yeah. It's more like a catapult. Isn't it?
0: Yeah. But a ballista is you sort of have like a drawstring that gets strung back and then there's a trigger mechanism and you typically shoot it at a castle.
4: Yep.
0: If you were so inclined.
4: Or people or whatever you like. You can load it up with rocks or darts or whatever.
0: Or flies for a show that you want people to come see.
4: That's true.
0: Yeah.
4: T-shirts if you're at a football match.
0: Yes, exactly. Yep. The ballista makes sense to me. Mm. But I'm just, my producer Alice has just, the thing is Alice has sent us a sort of a picture of a ballista that's being operated by two people. This clever spider does it by itself, right?
4: And it builds it every time. It can take 4 hours for these spiders to build one, ballista trap.
0: Yeah, okay.
4: Yeah.
0: But I'm curious about this specific ant. You said they're nasty. What are they, spit acid? What is it that makes them so dangerous?
4: Well, they're just really aggressive and they've got these big chomping mandibles, which is, part of their downfall when it comes to being hunted by this spider. Mm-hmm. But they're also, because there's so many of them, they'll just descend. If one gets killed, it releases a kind of chemical pheromone, which attracts other ants to it, and they just relentlessly attack.
0: Wow.
4: Yeah.
0: That's terrifying.
4: Well, it's an ant thing, right? Like, they're just like a big colony. They're all, it's more like one for all and all for one, right?
0: Yeah.
4: It's a very,
0: It's bravery, it's nobility, but it's an ant thing. Just sounds like a Spike Jonze film. Look, I really like this. And again, we'd love to hear your recommendations for naming this spider. 1-300-222-774. Belinda Smith is here, reporter from ABC Science, and we are talking about, we're pretty much done with spiders, but you have several more stories for us. Let's put a pin in that.
4: Okay.
0: What's your next story for us?
4: Okay, well, it's bird flu is kind of, it's not everywhere, but it's everywhere in the news.
0: Okay.
4: We've had a few detections in birds along the West Australian and South Australian coast. And it's a real worry for Australian wildlife because wildlife here hasn't evolved with bird flu, and there are some, genetic hints that some species may be more susceptible to bird flu than others, like black swans are apparently going to be really tough for them when bird flu arrives here.
0: Okay.
4: But also mammals. So you might have heard reports about seals being killed by bird flu in Antarctica.
0: Oh.
4: Yeah, thousands and thousands of baby seals. I know, it's actually devastating. I've spoken to scientists, researchers who have gone there. They go there every year to see what's going on and, you know, where there's a beach where there would be so many seals that you couldn't move. Now there's just none. Like, it's incredibly depressing.
0: That's dreadful.
4: The thing is, there are people here in Australia who want to save native wildlife. And there's this great little sanctuary outside of Canberra called Mulligan's Flat, and they are saving eastern quolls. Now, eastern quolls have been extinct on the Australian mainland for about 60 years, okay. It's thought. So these are Tasmanian populations. It's like a fox-free zone in Tassie.
0: Yep.
4: And so there's been some populations that have been re-established on the mainland.
0: Oh, sorry, I'm just looking at eastern quolls.
4: They are so cute.
0: And I know the cuteness of an animal shouldn't preclude it from... You know, it shouldn't give – cute animals shouldn't necessarily get priority for being saved, but I think it's worth noting these things are cute as buttons.
4: They are extremely cute. They've got little snouts. They've kind of got spotty coats. Mm. They're about the size of a small cat. But, you know, we were talking about the green ants being aggressive. Boy, these ones are feisty too.
0: The quolls?
4: Oh, boy.
0: Oh, wow.

0: Ow.
1: Yeah, they generally live a solitary life. They might hang out in neighbourhoods. But during breeding seasons, when things get quite spicy,
0: okay,
1: so the females go into heat, they go into oestrus. The males will just tear each other to shreds to get to these females. And then the females are really vicious towards each other as well.
0: Huh.
1: So when it comes to creating an insurance population of eastern quolls, you have to be really selective with who you choose
0: right.
1: to go into the, I guess, the little enclosures that they have to live in.
0: Yeah.
1: While bird flu kind of passes through.
0: Right. If you have a reality show where you know, hole people up, you don't want to put three people with axes in there. You want the people who are chill.
1: That's right.
0: Okay.
1: Yeah, yeah. Maybe one axe, but then two people with really good, I don't know, armor or something.
0: Yeah. Right.
1: Yeah, you, yeah. Sort of, you kind of want compatible people.
0: Yeah. You want to sort of make sure it's a good mix. Okay. So how do they curate the quolls?
1: Yes. So it will depend on the time of year that they catch the quolls. So at the moment, there's no quolls in these enclosures. This sanctuary is, yeah, like I said, Canberra, so it's, you know, far away from the current confirmed bird flu cases.
0: Okay.
1: Once bird flu gets into maybe New South Wales or towards the east coast, they might think about grabbing the quolls that they need. They've got about 200 in the sanctuary.
0: Okay.
1: But yeah, in winter it's going to be a bit trickier. So there are some estimates that maybe bird flu will get across to the east in springtime. So, yes, hopefully by then they'll just be mums with joeys.
0: Yeah.
1: Also, you have to be really careful in getting the mums because they'll go out foraging. You don't want to trap the mum and then leave the joeys in the den.
0: Mm.
1: Not only will the joeys not make it, but it also causes issues for the mum. They develop mastitis because they're not, you know, feeding their young.
0: Mm-hmm.
1: So there's all these things. It's not just as easy as picking up these adorable little cat-like creatures and popping them in enclosures. It's actually quite a selective process that these rangers have to do.
0: How do you keep them calm? Because if they're not used to hanging out with other quolls, surely I'm guessing they kick off pretty readily.
1: Yes, they do kick off pretty readily. So the enclosures are about the size of two standard car parks.
0: Okay.
1: And there's 14 of these enclosures. Yeah. And they have little tunnels going between them. So if things get a bit rowdy in one and they're like, oh, this is a troublemaker, we'll just scoot them into this neighbouring one and maybe they'll get along better with this bunch of quolls.
0: Okay.
1: Yeah. So there are options for them.
0: Okay.
1: To try to keep them calm, they put lots of hidey holes in for them because they like to, you know, rummage around in the dirt into logs. They like to get up high as well. So they like to be, I guess, if there's a, I don't know, a predator coming around, they just sort of get up high.
0: Right.
1: So they don't get nibbled away.
0: Okay.
1: They like to sun themselves as well.
0: Oh, bless.
1: Yeah. I mean, gosh, who doesn't really?
0: Yes.
1: But that also poses a problem because you don't want a roof in which bird poo, which could be full of bird flu, could drop through. And of course, quolls, they live their life on the ground.
0: Right.
1: They eat off the ground.
0: Yep.
1: That could be an issue too. So, I know, things are happening for the quolls. We just hope it's enough.
0: Yes, over at Mulligan's Flat Nature Reserve.
1: Yes.
0: Okay. And look, is there anything else we should know about quolls that is noteworthy? Because, again, I've heard of them, but I know they get angry and I know they're adorable. Is there anything else sort of particularly unique about their makeup?
1: No, I think that's pretty much it. They're just really aggressive. So but there are some in Victoria, so Mount Rothwell Reserve, which is near the Yuyangs, just outside of Melbourne.
0: Mm-hmm.
1: They've had quolls there since 2003. So I think that's the oldest established mainland population since they went extinct.
0: Okay.
1: But yeah, they are incredibly cute. And yeah, they are worth, I mean, look, every animal's worth saving, even the green tree ants. But yeah, they're pretty cute.
0: Okay. Well, you know, I mean, I've got a photo here of one and it looks pretty angry, but I'd be angry too if.
1: Oh.
0: Yeah.
1: I'd be angry. Bird flu's coming at you.
0: Yep, absolutely. Okay, we've got a name suggestion for the spider, the ambush spider, but am-bush spider.
1: Oh.
0: My concern is that there is a new Spider-Man film coming out this month.
1: Mm.
0: Is this some sort of incredibly weird viral marketing? Because, you know, Peter Parker also flings people into traps.
1: This is true, and it's something I hadn't even thought of. Maybe it's the new Nicolas Cage series, the Spider-Noir series.
0: Oh, yeah, okay.
1: Yeah.
0: It's a little darker. Yeah, and Nicolas Cage does notoriously hate green ants. At least I assume so. He has that kind of vibe.
1: He does, doesn't he? Yeah.
0: Okay, well, again, keep the name suggestions for this new ballista spider coming. 1-300-222-774. What's your next story?
1: Okay, this one's... we're

0: leaving the, I don't know, detritus strewn leafy areas of Australia,
1: Yep.
0: and we're going up into the atmosphere where
1: Yes.
0: there's a space telescope called the Swift Space Telescope,
1: Uh-huh.
0: one of NASA's. It is falling out of the sky.
1: Whoops.
0: Yeah, I know, right? The thing is, it's been up there for ages. It's been up there for coming on to 22 years, and it was only supposed to be up there for 2 years. So
1: Right.
0: it's done pretty well for itself.
1: My phone only lasts 2.5 years at its current rate. That's 22 is a good
0: It's
1: run.
0: a great run. Like
1: Yeah.
0: they don't make them like they used to.
1: No.
0: So when it was first launched in November of 2004, it sat about 600 kilometers above the surface of the Earth.
1: Okay.
0: It's now about 380 kilometers above the surface of the Earth. And the reason that it's sort of like slowly dropping towards us
1: Yeah.
0: is because the atmosphere is thicker here. And so when it's 600 Ks out, there's not much out there. There's not much in the way of molecules. There's no air. It's space. But as it comes closer, there's more atmosphere, there's more stuff for it to hit, and that drag slowly sort of pulls it down.
1: Oh,
0: And that
1: okay.
0: slows it, and yeah, that plus gravity equals impending collapse
1: Impending
0: onto the Earth.
1: crunch, impending yeet. Yes.
0: Impending yoink, impending
1: Yep,
0: yeet,
1: yep.
0: impending smoosh. So to save this, hundreds of millions of dollars worth of telescope,
1: Yeah.
0: which has done some amazing sciencey stuff, might run through a bit of that as well.
1: Sure.
0: So it was originally launched to study the most powerful explosions in the universe. And so these happen when massive stars implode and supernova, they become black holes, or when two neutron stars, which are like super, super dense remnants of massive stars, smash into each other. They have the radius of about 10 kilometers, but the mass of about 1.4 suns jammed into that
1: Wow.
0: tiny, tiny radius. So they're really dense. And when they smash together, they just release so much energy, including these things called gamma ray bursts. So SWIFT has done a lot of great science for NASA.
1: Okay.
0: And so, it's in NASA's best interests to try to keep it up there because there's been no replacement for
1: Ah.
0: it. And it would actually cost quite a lot of money to get another one of those up there. So why not save what's there
1: Yeah,
0: already?
1: yeah,
0: Yeah.
1: yeah.
0: And so since February, they've done a few things to make it a bit more streamlined, to, I guess, lessen the drag that it'll experience. So they kind of, I guess, fold in some of the instruments.
1: Hang on, how big is this thing again? It's
0: It's pretty big.
1: yeah.
0: So
1: Is it manned?
0: it's no, it's just been up there on its own,
1: Oh,
0: circling.
1: like
0: Yeah.
1: a quoll, just
0: Like
1: angry
0: a
1: and
0: lonely
1: alone. Yep. Screaming
0: koala.
1: into the night.
0: But this angry koala up in the sky is
1: Yeah.
0: about to get a little friend. So,
1: Cool.
0: yeah.
1: Okay.
0: So this is in the form of a what people have been calling a robotic lifesaver. It's a device. It's about the size of a fridge,
1: Yep.
0: but with a fridge with two really, really, really long solar panels sticking out the side like wings. And it's designed to grip on to the Swift telescope and then push it back up into a higher orbit.
1: Okay, you know in the movies when a plane is falling out of the sky and Superman gets under it and kind of just heroically shunts it back.
0: Yes.
1: But hang on, does that mean there's propulsion in the satellite?
0: Yes, there will be,
1: Okay.
0: but this is not like Superman getting under the plane and then boom, saving the day.
1: Right.
0: This is going to take a long, long time. So the launch was scrubbed a couple of times. So yesterday and the day before it was supposed to launch. It's on a rocket called a Pegasus rocket. Now, this hasn't been used for quite some time now. It's an old style rocket, and it's launched by it's called a drop launch. So instead of a rocket just sort of like sitting upright on a launch pad and then firing straight up,
1: Yeah.
0: this rocket is sort of slung underneath an aeroplane. And then that's flown out over the ocean
1: Yeah.
0: and then it's sort of dropped off the bottom of the aeroplane and then it takes off.
1: That's so cool.
0: Isn't it? Yeah.
1: Yeah.
0: But this is the last flight for this kind of rocket, the Pegasus rocket.
1: Why is this such a sad story?
0: I'm
1: What
0: so
1: this
0: sorry.
1: is, you know, it's like everything's
0: I
1: decaying.
0: know it is. But
1: Yeah.
0: okay, so just before I came into the studio, I was frantically refreshing all the space websites I knew of,
1: Yep.
0: and it seems like it has launched at 7:10 p.m. tonight.
1: The drop
0: The
1: part?
0: drop part, so
1: Did
0: it's on its way.
1: you see it?
0: I saw a video.
1: Okay.
0: In this age of AI,
1: Yeah.
0: there's been no, official statements from NASA or even the company.

0: that's been, enlisted to do this, but it seems like it's happened.
1: Cool.
0: So Swift has someone, something
1: Yep.
0: coming to help it.
1: Great.
0: So this little robotic situation, it's got three arms, and at the end of the arms are kind of like Lego man hands, and that's what's going to hang on to the telescope. But it'll take a week or so to sort of get up into orbit, and then there'll be people doing checks to see if the little like hands work, all the bits and bobs on this little refrigerator thing work. Then it'll take about 6 weeks to get to the Swift telescope and grab it. So it's not going to happen overnight.
1: No.
0: And then it'll take 2 months to propel it up and further away from Earth, about 160 kilometres. So that'll buy NASA about another decade or so of
1: That's not bad.
0: Swift telescope. Yeah, it's going to cost $30 million, but when you take into account that a replacement would cost maybe 10 or 20 times that amount, it's not a bad investment.
1: Okay, look, I've made worse investments. Not of that magnitude, I need to be clear, but I've made, dumber purchases, and this is to save a kind of a national treasure that helps us find out about huge explosions.
0: Exactly, yes.
1: Yeah, absolutely. I got to say, all these stories are amazing. We've got a couple of recommendations for spiders' names. The Tropicana Weaver Spider, that's from Brenda in Preston. This question just says, who preys on quolls?
0: Oh, well, yeah, interesting. Foxes, cats, that's why they went extinct
1: Right.
0: on mainland Australia.
1: Right, okay, but now they're safe in this weird sort of Hunger Games dome. One more recommendation for spiders' names, a funnel flinger spider.
0: Oh, yeah.
1: Yeah. It is a fling that's kind of happening there. Anyway, thank you for the recommendations. Listen, it has been so lovely catching up with you. It's been really great. I feel much smarter now. But that's just what happens when I talk to people who are experts. Belinda Smith, from ABC Science, thank you for being here.
0: Oh, thanks for having me, Paul.
1: Anytime. Next up, what is the future going to look like? That's a big, bizarre question. It's too hard to predict, but our next guest is going to help us answer a different question. What's the future Italian food going to look like? I'm hoping for teleporting tortellini, but I've been hoping for that for a long time. So anyway, here's some music for you. Sade, Smooth Operator.

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0: Hello, my friends. When you think of Italian food, what do you think of? Well, this is going to go some very interesting places. I'm joined now by Dr. Tania Camerano, Italian food historian. Tania, welcome to the show.
5: Thanks, Paul.
0: Now, in the interest of full disclosure, you handed me something to eat before and I ate it off air. I also, Tania, I mistimed it and realized the song was shorter than I thought. So you watched me eat in a very, very unflattering way. So I've now finished digesting this amazing thing you got me. We'll get to that later. Tania, how would Italian cooks of, say, 100 years ago feel about what Italian food looks like now, do you think?
5: That's a really tricky question.
0: It's abstract as well. I apologize.
5: I think they might be, well, I mean, the biggest change, I guess, to Italian food is just that it's everywhere.
0: Yeah.
5: And that there's so much of it because, of course, for the history of Italians, you know, up until the Second World War, they were hungry for most of it. So I think they'd be shocked by how abundant it's become,
0: right,
5: how available it is, and how, I guess, dispersed it is throughout the world. I think that would surprise them.
0: Okay. Well, Tania, the Futurist Cookbook is what we're going to talk about. And that came out in 1932. It was written by a very interesting guy. I've never heard of this book before.
5: Mm-hmm.
0: It is fascinating. Could you explain to us, first of all, how did this book first come to your attention?
5: I think I was doing my master's in gastronomy a long time ago,
0: right,
5: and that's what kind of got me into food history,
0: uh-huh,
5: and interested in Italian food history in particular.
0: Mm-hmm.
5: And I came across the book because I don't know exactly how I came across it, because it's not that well known, especially outside of Italy, but even in Italy, it's not super well known. But I came across it and I was just shocked that anybody would have the audacity to try and ban Italians from pasta.
0: Okay, so there it is.
5: Mm.
0: We didn't bury the lead. We Mm-mm. got straight to it. I guess to figure out why, we probably need to start with futurism. What was futurism?
5: Yeah, so futurism was a movement and it was founded by this guy, Filippo Tommaso Marinetti, who also wrote the book. I guess it was kind of an art and social movement in Italy that wanted to revolutionize all aspects of Italian culture. And it really wanted a break with the past, or at least the recent past.
0: Yeah.
5: Because they thought that Italians, you know, they were behind everybody else in Europe. They'd recently been unified, but they weren't seen as very advanced socially or culturally. So they wanted to glorify Italy and Italians.
0: Yeah.
5: But they felt that everything that the Italians had been used to, including what they ate,
0: uh-huh,
5: made them slow and lazy and slovenly, and that they needed to embrace modernity and they needed to embrace the future. And that meant embracing speed and, you know, being dynamic and agile and virile and embracing like the machine and all aspects of industry. So they really like love urban settings. And initially futurism really, I guess, manifested itself as an artistic thing. So
0: yeah,
5: in art, in painting.

0: painting, you know, really concerned with movement and speed in art, sculpture, etc. In literature as well, where they did these wacky poems that were all, you know, words that sound like sounds and fonts that fell off the page, right. That kind of thing. Yeah. But, you know, for Filippo Tommasi Marinetti, he wanted to change Italians. And the most important thing to most Italians then and now is food.
1: Yep.
0: So with the Futurist Cookbook, he wanted to say, hey, forget about your past. You've been eating the wrong way. It's made you fat and lazy and stupid. It's time now to eat the way I tell you to eat. That means no pasta.
1: Yeah.
0: That means embracing strange and original, because he really wanted originality, which is kind of hilarious in a cookbook, right? Because a cookbook by definition is a set of recipes that you're going to repeat and create over and over.
1: Yeah.
0: His aren't called recipes. They're called formulas.
1: Oh boy.
0: And he is specifically, he says he's vague because he wants people to invent and change. And not only should the recipes be new all the time, and you should always create new recipes, but they should combine foods in unheard of, unimaginable ways.
1: Okay. Was he a chef or a cook?
0: No.
1: Okay. That's the beginning of the issues,
0: no,
1: right?
0: No, he was a poet.
1: Oh, my God.
0: And he had a law degree. He was, what he was an unreal PR man.
1: Sure.
0: And he was master of the manifesto. Uh-huh. He wrote a manifesto at the drop of a hat. So the Manifesto for Futurism was published in, you know, in Paris in 1909. Mm-hmm. The Manifesto for Futurist Cooking was published sometime later in the 30s. But his call to ban pasta, like, it was even covered in Australian newspapers.
1: Wow.
0: Like, he says in the cookbook that, you know, even in Sydney they talk about me. And I thought, is that true? Because a lot of the stuff in the book is not true.
1: Right.
0: Like, he just says stuff like pasta is, you know, meat and veggies are 40% better for you than pasta. Like, he just made that up.
1: Yeah.
0: So I'm like, is that true? And actually I went trawling through the papers. Absolutely true. You know, in the Rockhampton Morning News and in the Aubrey Banner. I could have those names wrong of those papers, by the way. But like in all sorts of papers in the 1930s, there's this, you know, I think even in Australia, people were like, God, this guy's nuts. He wants to ban pasta. What's he thinking?
1: Yeah, I'm thinking that right now, and it's not 1932 anymore. Dr. Tania Camerano, Italian food historian, is here with me on Evenings, and we're talking about the Futurist Cookbook, which back in 1932 tried to reshape cooking and ruin pasta for everybody. I have to say, I studied art, and I saw Futurist paintings, and it felt like in the lead up to the war, it was all just big, fast, angry robotic horses, and it was very masculine. Did people who cook take to this book at all? Did they use this book as a cookbook?
0: No. It doesn't appear that they did. However, the Futurists did have their own restaurants.
1: Oh.
0: So, I mean, they all closed down after a year or two.
1: Sure, yeah.
0: But they did have a few nightclubs and restaurants. Mm. And in the book, he describes, like, the dinners they had. And the whole thing about these restaurants, there was one in Turin, the Holy Palette, I think it was called, and it's where they sort of had the manifesto debuted the first time.
1: Yeah.
0: It was all sort of built in aluminium, and they wanted to make the food harmonious with the setting, and it all was, you know, and the other thing they banned was speeches at the table, which is hilarious, or political speeches in general, because Marinetti, that's all he does.
1: Yeah.
0: Make speeches. But at the Holy Tavern, they describe the menu, and one of the things they had there, because they wanted food as sculpture as well. Food was art.
1: Sure.
0: I mean, this was food that made you think.
1: Yeah, but molecular gastronomy, that side of things does have some merit.
0: 100%.
1: Yeah.
0: You can see, and I'm, you know, there's not a direct, I guess, influence between Marinetti and the molecular gastronomy and even Nouvelle Cuisine.
1: Yeah.
0: But there are definitely parallels. Like, he was all about science in the kitchen.
1: Yeah.
0: He said at one point that he wanted ideally that the state would be able to, with the help of science, give Italians a pill to eat that would take care of all their nutrition.
1: Mm.
0: So then all they had to do was create his magnificent meat sculptures and the other, you know, dishes he put forward. So they could put all their energy into making art.
1: Sure.
0: Making food as art, as opposed to worrying about nutrition. But he also thought that eventually radio waves could feed us, that we could be fed by radio.
1: In which case, Tania, you and I are giving people a three-course meal right now.
0: Exactly.
1: Yeah, yeah. Oh, well, look, I'm kind of liking the art idea, and I don't mind philosophy. But when I think about the actual food, could you walk us through some of the dishes that he was insisting people cook?
0: Yeah, and I mean, some of the dishes are just, like, pretty crazy.
1: Sure.
0: So there was one that really struck me because it was called chicken fiat. So a lot of the dishes reference either cars or speed,

0: Or things in North Africa, because there is obviously parallels between the futurists and the fascists. And the futurists too believe that Italy should have more colonies, specifically in Africa and North Africa.
1: Okay.
0: So when you look at the dishes, and that's one of the reasons there's a lot of dates in the recipes.
1: Oh.
0: Because it has to do with their idea about expanding Italy to take more colonies.
1: Sure.
0: And so the chicken fiat is one of my favourites because it is literally a chicken that is opened up. Inside you put ball bearings, silver ball bearings, and then you sew the chicken back up and you cook it.
1: Yeah.
0: And it never says take the ball bearings out so you don't eat them. I don't know if you're meant to, I don't know, because obviously they're not edible.
1: No.
0: But it does say that it imparts the mild flavour of steel onto the chicken, which should then be served with whipped cream.
1: Oh, well, it sounds like this is something a 9-year-old boy would want. And a 9-year-old boy who's been, you know, who's very sleep deprived. Are there any records of people actually eating these dishes?
0: Not those, okay. Except for those dinners, which are documented. Like
1: yeah.
0: Another dinner they talk about isn't as wacky as that, though. That's the wackiest one, the chicken fiat.
1: Okay.
0: Like one of the things they might have done at these restaurants was just eat backwards, like start with dessert and then go all the way back. So that's something else that they did.
1: Yep.
0: The other thing was, though, that they really believed that all the senses had to be engaged.
1: Yeah.
0: So another dish was called Aero Food.
1: I love this one.
0: Aero Food, you have to have your olives and fennel hearts, which you eat with your right hand.
1: Hang on, I'm just visualizing. Mm-hmm. Olives and fennel hearts.
0: Yep. While your left hand has to feel a swatch of fabric. So with the fabric, you've got like velvet and you've got sandpaper.
1: Am I doing them alternatingly?
0: It doesn't specify. So I think you could, it's open to interpretation. But at the same time, a waiter, and he's very specific about the nimblest of waiters because he was all about speed.
1: Yeah.
0: Would come and would spray the perfume of carnations behind you. At the same time, airplane noises would play from the kitchen because they're obsessed with airplanes, especially in the art as well, but in the food, as well as the music of Bach. So it was this idea that there was this whole sensory thing going on. It was multi-sensory. That was really important.
1: That's theatre, though.
0: Absolutely. Theatre. Really important. And the funny thing to me, though, is that Marinetti was all about, we're finished with the past. We've got nothing to do. This is all brand new, exciting, original, no plagiarism. No one's ever done that.
1: Mm-hmm.
0: In the Renaissance in Italy, that was pretty common that theatre was employed. So the idea of the surprise, like another recipe that struck me because it just sounds insane, again, is a whole chicken. Inside the chicken, they put red zabaglione, which is like, you know, zabaglione is like an egg yolk custody thing.
1: Right, okay.
0: Red, they colour it red. They put it inside the chicken and they also put silver hundreds and thousands.
1: Why?
0: Right?
1: No, you know what? I know why the silver. It's because they love machines.
0: Yes.
1: Yes, okay.
0: Exactly, which is steel was really, really important. And there is even a bit where there's a chapter, not a chapter, but a part of the book where it's called The Flavour of Steel. Like steel was where it was at.
1: Yeah.
0: And then they sew it up and they put a coxcomb back on it and they sew it up. And so when you opened that, it's just going to be this incredible, insane vision of red and silver cream just running everywhere. But that's kind of the stuff they did in the Renaissance where they put, you know, all sorts of food inside food and this idea of the element of surprise.
1: Yeah.
0: You know, so it's not that new. Shh, don't tell Marinetti. But that's not actually that new. What it is a total break with is, are you familiar at all with the book by Pellegrino Artusi? This was a book published in 1891 in Italy.
1: Uh-huh.
0: It's even now considered the Bible of what we would know as Italian cuisine.
1: Sure.
0: So it kind of is the first book after the unification of Italy that was written in Italian, so not in dialect, so in Italian so people could understand, and that collected recipes from all the regions.
1: Right.
0: So it's the first book where you've got this idea of Italian cuisine as being made up of food from all the regions.
1: The canon of Italian
0: the
1: food.
0: The canon of Italian. So Artusi is like, even today in Italy, is still like the most popular cookbook. It's the book you give, you know, someone who's getting married or something.
1: Okay.
0: So Marinetti was very much, we must break Artusi. Artusi is the devil. It's traditional. It's boring.
1: Yeah.
0: It's finished. It's the past. So that's where he was making a definitive break. That's the thing. That's the tradition he was really rejecting. And in a way, he was going back to the Renaissance tradition of food as theatre.
1: Okay. Well, you have, before we go, you've let me try a dish called Dates in Moonlight.
0: Yep.
1: And you told me it was pureed ricotta and dates formed into balls, and you put edible silver balls in there.
0: Yes, yes.
1: To represent, you know, the encroaching machine age.
0: Yes.
1: Now, I got to say, I liked it. I liked it. I might not dig this guy's the cut of his jib, but I really enjoyed the dates in moonlight. It was absolutely lovely. And

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1: ABC News, I'm Eliza Getzey. Liberal MP Stephen Kennedy says Labor's proposed gambling advertising reforms have unacceptable carve-outs for streaming services. The government's legislation to restrict gambling ads on television, radio and digital platforms has been sent to an eight-week Senate inquiry for further scrutiny after being introduced to Parliament today. The Coalition, the Greens and members of the crossbench believe the reforms need to go further. Mr Kennedy has told 7:30 the current bill would still allow streamers to show gambling ads during breaks.
2: You will see ads in every break of the game if you're streaming it on your smart TV. That's what that legislation allows. I certainly don't think that's enough. When I think about my kids, if I think about what the US is doing, and when I think about we do the worst job in the world of protecting our citizens, it's definitely not enough.
1: A Labor-led parliamentary inquiry into fraud in the National Disability Insurance Scheme has made 12 recommendations to improve the program's integrity. The ABC's National Disability Affairs reporter Naz Campanella has more.
3: An overall picture is that there needs to be greater information sharing across a range of agencies in order to identify and crack down on bad actors and fraudulent providers. Now, within that, I guess some of the key things are really a recommendation to change the Crimes Act to crack down on fraud and related offences where participants are exploited, abused or experience neglect, and mandatory reporting of providers who are soliciting or receiving kickbacks.
1: Russia has launched a large-scale attack on Ukraine's capital overnight that's killed at least 17 people and injured scores more as loud explosions shook Kyiv for hours. Tuiyong Fitzpatrick has the details.
4: The attack with ballistic and cruise missiles and drones damaged buildings and civilian infrastructure across the city. Russia says it's in retaliation for recent attacks on its civil infrastructure. People crowded into underground stations carrying children, belongings, tents and pets as air raid alerts were issued for most of Ukraine's territory overnight, in Russia's worst attack on the country since mid-June. Ukrainian President Volodymyr Zelensky had earlier warned of a possible overnight attack and said he was cutting short his visit to Dublin.
1: Health officials in Gaza say 15,000 people with war injuries or life-threatening diseases can't access the treatment they need, and 300 have died while waiting for medical evacuation. Here's the BBC's Lucy Williamson.
5: Among the patients Gaza is struggling to treat are teenage amputees injured in the war, long-term cancer patients, and those needing specialist surgery. Many have been waiting months for treatment abroad. The World Health Organization says host countries often have specific criteria, with some only taking children, others only patients needing shorter treatments. Patients must also pass multiple security checks, including from Israel, before they can leave Gaza.
1: The eldest granddaughter of Nelson Mandela says ongoing anti-migrant protests in South Africa reflect the pain and frustration of many citizens experiencing poverty and inequality. More than 900 people were arrested in a nationwide protest against illegal immigration earlier this week, and tens of thousands of migrants have already left the country, many facilitated by the South African government. Indilika Mandela says there are legitimate concerns about illegal immigration and criminality that need to be acknowledged and addressed legally, but she's cautioned against the threat of violence and xenophobia.
6: South Africans, we must not allow frustration to become hatred. South Africa was built on values of dignity, justice and reconciliation, and we cannot allow hardships we face to diminish that, our shared humanity.
1: And multiple US media outlets are reporting Taylor Swift and Travis Kelce will marry at New York City's Madison Square Garden. William Howard Evans has the latest.
7: It's the love story that has captivated the world, and this weekend it may become official. Speaking to the Associated Press, a law enforcement official briefed on security plans says music superstar Taylor Swift and her fiancé, American football great Travis Kelce, will tie the knot at NYC's famed Madison Square Garden Arena. The multi-million dollar Festival of Love will reportedly kick off with a rehearsal dinner on Thursday and the wedding on Saturday. But not everyone

0: is convinced. With widespread speculation, this is all a decoy. And Swift and Kelsey will say I do in another city entirely.
1: And you're up to date with the latest from ABC News.
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5: Hello friends, Paulie V here with you on Evenings, and a big welcome to all of the listeners tuning in from WA. Now, listen folks, this hour, there is so much amazing sport happening right now. There's the World Cup, there's Tour de France starting soon, the F1's happening in Silverstone this weekend, there's the AFL, go the Blues. So, because everything's so sporty, we're going to dip into the ocean of incredible stuff over at the National Film and Sound Archive of Australia, and we're going to look at some incredible moments in sports commentary. That's coming up next. It's 9.06. In fact, it's 7.06 for listeners joining us from the West. Here's Kelly Heidi.

0: That one goes out to my producer, Alice. That's Killing Heidi with Weir. She just put her fist in the air. Yes! This is Evenings, and it is 9:10.
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0: Hello, friends. Everyone is talking about sport right now. Sport, sport, sport. Enough, I say. No, they say. And I've just decided to cave. But also, given the interest in specifically the Football World Cup, I thought we'd have a look at sports commentary through the prism that is held up by the wonderful acting senior curator, collection acquisition programs at the National Film and Sound Archive of Australia. Simon Smith, he's laughing at me right now. Simon, welcome to the show.
5: Thanks, Paul. I think you read out my entire blurb on my email signature block.
0: There's a, I'm sure there's a, an acronym I could have gone with there. No, not working. So are you a sports person outside of work hours?
5: Oh, very badly. I mean, you know, atrocious tennis player and occasional jogger.
0: I don't mean participating in. I mean, do you enjoy sport?
5: Oh, love it. Yeah, I'm a massive football head. Cricket, most ball sports I'm really kind of into. I mean, you know, the World Cup, of course, is a challenge at the moment because I think Australia's playing at 4 a.m. on the 4th. So that's a horrendous time to get up. And last night, England played at 2 a.m.
0: Yeah.
5: So if you're into this stuff, it's really messing with your sleep patterns at the moment. So I'm trying not to.
0: Yep.
5: But I sometimes will turn a phone on in the middle of the night and go, what's the score?
0: Yeah, I've done this thing because I watch the F1 and sometimes you'll have a race. The Silverstone race is happening, I think, 2 or 3 in the morning. So what I'm going to do is I'm going to turn off my devices, wake up, pretend I'm watching it live. Otherwise, I'll get online and I'll get spoilers. But there's nothing like watching it live. Having said that, a couple of hours ago is nothing because you've got commentary for us from, I mean, a long time ago.
5: Very historic.
0: Yeah.
5: Very, really historic tonight. And so, yes, quite right. What we're doing tonight, Paul, is we're playing some, you know, some famous moments, some historic stuff, one very dated and inappropriate piece, which okay. you'll pick up fairly quickly. Also, some faked commentary and also, if we get the time, some words from a sports commentary doyen. So we're trying to cover about 6 or 7 sports tonight, just a few snippets.
0: Yeah.
5: And they go right back. And shall I start with the earliest of them?
0: Oh, please do. Let's.
5: Okay.
0: Sorry. That sounded sarcastic. I was going for twee. Sorry.
5: No, it worked. So first up, we've got horse racing. This is from 1932. Now, this is Australia's earliest known surviving live radio broadcast.
0: Wow.
5: So, you know, if you can visualise or, you know, if you can imagine this, that radio began in 1923 in Australia. There is no recordings of any live radio broadcast in Australia from 1923 right up until this, the Melbourne Cup of 1932, nothing. Now, there are recordings that would have been played on radio, but actual live radio broadcast, this is the earliest known surviving. And how was this done? Well, I think it's kind of a really interesting story because it was, well, in fact, here we are at ABC Melbourne, and this is actually, the original recording is 3LO, which of course is the original ABC, from at 3:45 p.m., the 1st of November 1932. Mm. And this was recorded down a landline straight to Columbia's pressing plant in Homebush in Sydney. So they recorded it. This is like 70 years before the White Stripes did a live-to-disc recording, I think at Corduroy Records down at Hyatt,
0: right.
5: Which I'm not sure if that ever saw the light of day. Maybe we shouldn't mention that, but too late now. But this is a direct recording onto disc. It's the only way it could have been recorded. And so this was manufactured and released by Columbia. You could buy this recording
0: wow.
5: in the record shops in 1932, but it's so rare We have a copy of the recording. We don't actually have the 78 in our collection. So a quick sort of shout out. If anyone has a copy of this and would like to donate it to the National Film and Sound Archive, we'd love to hear from you.
6: Great.
5: Because we don't have the original disc. But what you're going to hear is approximately a bit over a minute of the end recording of a commentator, a good example of a commentator going a bit early with who's going to win the race,
6: okay,
5: which was ultimately won by Peter Pan. Shall we go to that now?
6: Please do.
7: So they come round towards the half mile, and the leader is still in Duna, but he has just been joined in front by the one that was running second to him, Rogilla. And a length farther back, Vile d'Amore, East and Chief together, and another length behind them is Liberal, closely followed by Bo Nilly. They're making the turn into the straight near the three, and it looks as though Induna and Rogilla are together about a length, and about a 2 furlong post. There's little between Induna and moving up well on the rails, Bo Nilly, and then Rogilla and Peter Pan coming into it. Oh, Yoramba will bolt in. He's come round the outside of the field and looks to have them all well beaten. Yoramba wins it all right. He's coming away from Peter Pan, who's finishing on a bit strongly. Now Peter Pan might get there. It's going to Peter Pan will win it. Peter Pan will win it. Peter Pan wins from Yoramba with Shadow King third. 4th, 5 lengths away is Induna, then coming Oratory, Jane Carrington, Loch Ney, Silent Bird, Middle Watch, Bo Nilly, Liberal, and Streperous, then coming Peter Jackson, Havering, and the last to finish was Zelda Waller. Oh, there's one pulled up, Admiral Drake, about a furlong behind the field.
6: You can't dance to it.
5: No, and you know, there's a very famous bit of commentary, Paul, from the Cox Plate, where Bill Collins, and I know you probably, your eyes might roll at this one, but in 1982, he proclaimed his very famous horse. He said, Kingston Town can't win. And of course, he won. Oh. And this was a bit like that, where Yoramba's going to win this. He's going to win this. Actually, Peter Pan won that one. But it's a very historic recording and very rarely played on radio. So it's great to be able to share that with all the listeners.
6: Imagine having a mistake like that put on vinyl. That's great. Oh, that's
5: if only great. More people purchased that vinyl at the time. But yes, exactly. Yeah, you could buy that in the shops.
6: Yes. And if you have a time machine, please go back, get it, come back forward, and please give it to the National Film and Sound Archive of Australia. They really want one. Simon Smith, what do you have for us next?
5: We're moving to 1938 now, Paul. Mm-hmm. And this is, now we're going to do some cricket commentary. Now, this was known as synthetic broadcasting. So what happened here was between 1930 and 1938.
6: Yeah.
5: For Ashes tests that were Ashes test series that were in England,
6: yeah,
5: there was no way of having a live broadcast of what was happening on English grounds. So what would happen was that there would be reporters at the ground. They would cable that ball by ball messages back to Australia, and stations like 3DB in Melbourne and also ABC in Sydney would then literally recount the cables, but they would add sound effects. So Alan McGilvray was the voice of cricket on the ABC for more than 50 years. Now, we have footage of this in 1938, and it was sort of at the end of when they were doing this. And what he would do is he would have a pencil, and he would hit the pencil on a rubber pad. That was the so-called sound of a ball hitting the bat.
6: Wow.
5: And there was crowd noise on a disc that they would sort of, mix in and go, and the crowd goes wild.
6: Yeah.
5: Apparently there'd be parties that people would just stay up all night and listen to it. But can you imagine how exhausting it would be for the commentators for 7 hours to read out ball by ball description that was being cabled back? So it wasn't live. It was maybe 2 or 3 minutes behind.
6: Right.
5: But, of course, once World War II was over and the radio technology had come so far, they were able to have live broadcasts of cricket from England, so they didn't have to do with this sort of bogus synthetic broadcasting. But for the 30s, this was how they did it.
6: Okay.
8: Placements on model cricket fields for the commentator, whom you can now see broadcasting his description from the amplified cable information. As the shot is made, the effects man, who has in front of him a copy of the cable message, drops the needle on an effects record, and listeners hear the applause of the crowd as the shot reaches the boundary. And now, let us listen in.
9: A farm's ball into Brabman. It's a short ball. Brabman moves back and pulls fiercely past square leg. Hutton running well from deep fine leg has no chance as the ball goes under the ropes for another 4. That's 4 more to Brabman. taking his score to 97, a typical Brabham shot, giving the fieldsman no chance of saving the boundary. To Farns. Farns turns, runs in, ball into Brabham. This ball well pitched, Brabham moves forward, drives. Cotton at cover tries to cut it off, but is beaten by the pace of the ball, and it races away for another four. Four more to Brabham, taking his score to 101. A century in 130 minutes, a glorious innings by us, and Australia is now building herself in a very sound position, assisted by a great knock.
6: Stephen, did people know that it was a fake or not?
5: Yes, they did know.
6: Simon. God. Sorry, I
5: was so enraptured by that audio, weren't you, that you were, even though, are you a cricket guy?
6: No, my glasses are filthy and I looked at both your names and they merged into a name that isn't your name. I'm so sorry, Simon.
5: That's fine.
6: Yeah. So, yes, I...
5: Yeah, people were aware that it was fake. It wasn't under any sort of subterfuge or anything. They knew that it was being generated in Australia, that there was no way at the time you could actually sort of do this live.
6: Right, okay.
5: But, you know, Alan McGilvray, he was a big deal. And, of course, you know when you're a big deal, you end up being This Is Your Life, and he was in 1979. And we have that broadcast as well. So, yeah, a really interesting way of commentating in those days where, you know, the technical limitations were overcome with ingenuity, really.
6: Well, Simon, I... My only thought listening was, this is great, but that doesn't sound like a cricket bat.
5: No, it didn't sound even slightly like a ball on a bat. I mean, they surely could have found something a bit more wooden.
6: Yeah, but like wood.
5: Yeah.
6: Okay, so we've done horse racing, we've done cricket.
5: Yes.
6: How far forward into the future are we jumping and what sport are we jumping into?
5: We're jumping into athletics now, and this is 1964. So we're jumping to the 1964 Tokyo Olympics.
6: Wow.
5: And we're going to hear the entire race, which is only, I think, about 45 seconds of Betty Cuthbert, the golden girl of Australian athletics, winning the 400 metres women's sprint. Now, this was the first time that the 400 metres had ever been open to women in the Olympics.
6: Oh, wow.
5: So, and look, there's a strong argument to be made, Paul, that, you know, Betty Cuthbert is Australia's greatest track athlete because she's the only athlete in history, in Olympic history, either male or female, to have won the 100, 200 and 400 metres gold medals. It's incredible. And she won three golds in 56 when the Games were here in Melbourne. She didn't go so well in 1960, and then in 64 she came back just to do the 400. And she won it. She was very nervous before the start of the race, and it was very windy. I think she just missed the world record by one tenth of a second. But here's the entire race, which is courtesy of the original audio from Channel 7 in Sydney.
10: They go at the first try. Betty Cuthbert got a terrific start too. So did Judy A. Moore. Packer seems the danger at the moment as they go down the back straight. That's the first time they've run with the wind down the back straight. Maria Itkina of Russia takes over the running from here and is going like the wind with the wind behind her down the back straight. She's running particularly well, so too is Anne Packer, and there's Judy Cuthbert taking Judy A. Moore with her. Betty Cuthbert and Judy A. Moore running strongly with 200 metres to go. Betty Cuthbert coming through on the inside and with 200 metres to go. She's running second at the moment to Anne Packer of Britain. The crowd's starting to roar. There are many Australians here watching this. Judy A. Moore is placed third at the moment and the Russian is placed fourth. Anne Packer is the one to beat as Betty Cuthbert gets through on the inside. I think she's headed off the British girl. There's about 100 metres to go. Our bet is doing it fine. It's touch and go to the line. 30 metres to go. Betty Cuthbert might get a fourth gold medal. By God, she's going to win it. Betty Cuthbert gets there from Anne Packer of Great Britain and Judy A. Moore of Australia was third.
6: That is so exciting.
5: It's a great call. It's a really, really great call. And yeah, it actually sort of highlights that when you get a fantastic sports, a piece of sports commentary, it really, I mean, it does, you know, put the hairs on the back of your neck up. And I think Tony Charlton there, who was a very long time broadcaster, he was on various different networks. He was sort of, I think, based in Melbourne for all of his life, but he's a fantastic broadcaster. And that's a really great call and, you know, quite a lot of emotion. Betty said, I think at the time, this was her one only chance to do it. She was never going to run this race again. Mm. She'd had some injuries and she was a very interesting person, actually, Betty. And of course, she was involved in the 2000 Olympics with the torch ceremony, which ended up becoming, obviously, being handed over to Cathy Freeman. Of course, Freeman won the 400 as well. So there was a nice, you know, synchronicity there with Betty Cuthbert winning the first and then many years later, Cathy winning the same race.
6: Beautiful stuff from Simon Smith from the National Film and Sound Archive of Australia here on Evenings. And we're looking at sports commentary from, I almost said yesteryear. I'd say comfortably. We're still in the yesteryear, right? I mean, the 60s, the 30s. Where to next, Simon?
5: Boxing. We're off to boxing this time. We've got this is probably the best known piece of boxing commentary in Australian radio history. It's from 1968, and it's when Lionel Rose won the world bantamweight title from fighting Harada. This is live from Tokyo, and the call is by Ron Casey. Ron Casey was basically Mr. Boxing in Australia. He was became the general manager of Channel 7 in Melbourne. He was on 3DB for 30 years. He hosted TV Ringside. Everyone just knew him as he was the boxing guy. He's a really great broadcaster. He's really well loved as a sort of station manager. And this is a broadcast of him recording live at Tokyo down the line. And it was lots of radio stations around the country picked this up. This is from, I think, February 1968. So let's have a listen.
6: Okay.
11: He right to the head by Harada. Oh, and Rose full to a clinch. And Rose jabbed with the left hand. Left out of the bottom, right to the body, Harada. 30 seconds to go. Left hand jab by Harada, jab by Rose.
12: Come on, boy.
11: Lionel Rose. He looks tired and set a ring. He hits him left and right to the head. Harada, the champion, fighting desperately now. Left and right by Harada. Trying to pull the fight out of the fire. Well, right to the head. Left hand jab by Rose. Lionel, you've only got seconds to go. Left and right to the body by Rose. Jab by Harada. Here is Harada again, and Rose getting another hit. Jab by Rose. Jab by Rose again. Lifted to the body by Harada and jab by Rose once more. And there is the end of the fight. And the champion and challenger embrace in center ring. And we'll have the referee's decision in just a moment. But on my card, it's Lionel Rose. But we'll stand by for the referee's decision. Well, the referee and the judges. The referee and the judges. We'll stand by for the referee and the judges' decision. Waiting for it. It's waiting now for the announcement to be made. The boy sitting back. And Rose is champion of the world. Lionel Rose is champion of the world in the bantamweight division. Jack Rennie's embraced him in the corner. Lionel Rose is champion of the world. G'day, Kate.
13: Wonderful.
11: Thanks very much. How do you feel?
13: Ceremony.
11: But there he is. He's champion of the world.
6: Wow.
5: He got interviewed, like, literally barely being announced, and there's Ron talking to him straight away, like, there you go, Lionel. Amazing. And look, Paul, just to mention that this recording is actually one of the inductees into Australia's Sounds of the National Film and Sound Archives Sounds of Australia, which is our registry of Australia's most important and significant recordings across 120 years of sound recordings.
6: Wow.
5: So it got inducted some years ago. It's that important. And if I can also just mention that nominations are actually opening for next year's Sounds of Australia on Monday. So, you know, if anyone from the public would like to nominate their own suggestion for Australia's most significant audio recordings, they are more than welcome to do so. They just need to go to our website, which will be have the portal available on Monday.
6: Okay. So, can we submit this segment? That's not a no. Okay, so I've not known any of these moments. These are very new to me. But this next one, I absolutely know. You know, I follow the AFL. I married into an AFL family, but I've never actually heard this. I know of it, so I'm very excited about this next one.
5: Yeah, look, in 2020, Paul, on the 50th anniversary of what's considered to be arguably the most famous grand final of all time, the 1970 grand final, you know, much loved by Carlton supporters, maybe not so much by Collingwood. Yeah. The 44 points down at halftime, maybe we stop there. I should declare I'm a Hawthorn supporter, so I don't have any skin in the game with this particular match, but it's an incredible match. I love it. But because it was the 50th anniversary of the most famous VFL-AFL Grand Final, which also is the largest sporting crowd ever assembled in Australia, because there was 121,000 at the G that day,
6: wow,
5: which they can't fit in that number anymore because of the way it's all seated. But we looked at all the footage as part of the 50th anniversary. We didn't just have the famous Channel 7 footage. We also had the rare Channel 9 footage. We also had a couple of we had a documentary looking at the game, and we also had some unused newsreel footage. And we also had audio coverage from 3KZ and 3OW. So we decided that we'd do a new 20-minute highlights package and try and show different parts of the game, because everyone had seen the famous Channel 7 footage so often as one.

0: wonderful as it is, we just wanted to do something different for the 50th. Anyway, as part of all that, the most famous moment in the game is when Alex Jezelenko takes an enormous mark. So what you're going to hear now are four pieces from the surviving sort of different sources that we've got. Mm-hmm. Two TV, one radio and a documentary. We'll hear the most famous one first, but they're all covering when Alex Jezelenko took a leap into, football immortality, really.
1: Yes, Mackay's free kick. I didn't think he was going to play. It looked like a trip, but he has played it.
2: It was a trip, yes.
1: Ted. I didn't think he was going to play it, Mike. It was spot on.
2: Mackay to the wing position on the member stand side. Oh, Jezelenko, you beauty!
1: Good Lord.
2: Alex Jezelenko. Bring him oxygen.
3: Mackay, as you could see, was tripped, and he will get this. A great battle, these big fellas. They don't look very big on your screen, but he's 6'5". Can run even time.
4: Mackay, who is doing his matric at
3: the university, and just a window!
5: Let's look at that again.
6: University student David Mackay has had a really good season for Carlton. He marked excellently, but wins this kick for a trip. The verdict is the prelude to one of the game's highlights, the towering Jezelenko mark.
7: As the Carlton centre half back receives a free kick, almost in their right back pocket, at the Jolimont end of the ground, slightly favouring the member's side.
8: Price has dominated the centre since the game started.
7: David Mackay kicks it, and there's Jezelenko for the mark of the match, right up. Knees and everything over 6'4", Graham Jenkin. A magnificent mark by Alex Jezelenko. Came down like a cat.
9: Amazing.
0: Came down like a cat.
9: Yeah.
0: Yeah.
9: Beautiful stuff. I'm speaking with Simon Smith from the National Film and Sound Archive of Australia here on Evenings. Right now, let's check in with Philip Clark over at Nightlife. Yeah. Philip.
10: You need to do your voice exercises
11: first.
10: That's
11: fine.
9: Hello, Philip. Hello. Philip, are you there?
10: Hi, James Valentine.
11: Jen.
9: Hello. Oh. Okay, that was a bit weird. All right, not sure what happened there. I think maybe that was a grab from the National Film and Sound Archives gone awry. The Jezelenko thing, though, Simon, how have I heard that before? Has that been used elsewhere?
0: Absolutely, Paul. It's sort of transcended, really, its kind of football origins. I mean, it's been used in multiple television commercials. It's sort of become probably the most famous football catch cry up there with, you know, like Rex Hunt used to do, yeah, blood, which was, you know, obviously really very iconic for its sort of 80s, 90s era.
9: Sure.
0: But, it's been used in a lot, in many different settings. And it's actually not in the Sounds of Australia as one of our most iconic sounds, but it could be nominated. So you never know. It could even get in next year.
9: Well, I think my father-in-law hears it every night when he goes to sleep. It's his happiest memory. Let's check in with Philip Clark at Nightlife. Philip, hello, my friend.
12: Hello, Paul. How are you?
9: I'm really good. How are you?
12: Yeah, happy to keep talking about marks by Jezza. Yes, fantastic. Oh,
9: what a thing to happen.
12: What an athlete. Coming up tonight in the program, it's a night for Motor Talk. So Toby will be in our first hour. We're going to talk about all things connected with motoring. So make sure you get in early because he's always in demand for advice. So we'll talk about the latest CVs coming in. What else is happening in motoring? If you're thinking of changing from your old banger, then give him a call in our first hour. What else? Second hour of the program, Matthew Doran's going to join us, ABC's Middle East correspondent. He does a tremendous job as a correspondent in one of the most difficult parts of the world, so we'll talk to him. Alex Kidman's going to talk to us about SMS scams. They're apparently going to get a bit less intrusive because of regulation over identifying numbers, so we'll get the lowdown on all of that. And we'll play the Mighty Challenge. So we've got lots happening.
9: Okay, fantastic. Hey, thanks for checking in, Philip.
12: No worries.
9: No problem at all. That's Philip Clark. Nightlife will be on after this. Let's see where we are right now we're being hurled through time by Simon Smith. Simon, let's go to the pool.
0: Yes.
9: Only if you want, though.
0: Well, I think we should. And it's 1980 here, Paul. Uh-huh. And this is one of the most famous pieces, I think, of any Australian sports commentating. And it's a very short clip. We've only just playing the very, very end of it. But this is Norman May's much misquoted final lap of...

0: the 1980 Olympics. It's the 4x100 meter medley relay. Mm-hmm. Now, I guess a little bit of context for this is that the Fraser government had actually suggested that there shouldn't be Australian team to the Olympics because of the Soviet-Afghan conflict. And, of course, this was when the Americans boycotted the 1980 Olympics, and the Fraser government wanted Australia to do the same. But it was sort of – I think it might have been left to the – I'm not sure exactly if it was left to the athletes to make that decision or whether the Australian Olympic Federation made the call on that. But some athletes went, others didn't. Mm-hmm. And, of course, we'd had this calamitous 1976 Olympics where we didn't win a single gold medal. So anyway, we hadn't won a gold medal for 8 years, and we weren't expected. We were rank outsiders in this particular event. And what you're going to hear is the closing stages of when Neil Brooks, who was bringing home Australia in the freestyle leg, was just catching up on the Russian who had been in the lead as they turned in the last leg. So right. here's Norman May with some very, very famous commentary.
1: The crowd's going wild. Australia in front. It's Neil Brooks and Kaplakov. Forget the rest. It's Brooks and Kaplakov. Who can win? Brooks is just a fraction in front. Stroke by stroke to go. 15 metres from a gold medal for Australia. 15 metres. 10 metres now. Brooks in front. It could be Australia's goal. 5 metres. 4, 3, 2, 1, gold! Gold to Australia! Gold!
2: He sounds like he's about to cry.
0: You know, look, he was like a walking encyclopedia, Norman, and he had been at he worked at the ABC full time from 1958 to 1984.
2: Whoa.
0: So he was the voice of a lot of sports. And what's interesting, if you actually watch that footage. When he says 5, 4, 3, 2, 1, and he says, you know, God, when you watch it, if Brooks had got his stroke wrong, like, you know, sometimes they do a half stroke and they've got to do another stroke, he could have actually lost. It was extremely close. It sounds like he sort of coasted in by a meter or two, but it was actually really tight.
2: Right.
0: One of the famous things I think about that is that people just think he said gold, gold, gold. It's a bit like, you know, Casablanca, play it again, Sam, where he never actually says that. And, of course, you can hear that where he says, it's gold, gold for Australia, gold, rather than just gold, gold, gold. So, once again, that's also in the National Film and Sound Archive, Sounds of Australia, most significant audio recordings as well. So,
2: excellent. But the thing is, Simon, you mentioned at the start that you might have something which was a little bit hinky, and that hasn't happened yet. But I can see here that we have reached Planet Hinky. What is this clip? And why is this commentary a problem?
0: Well, yeah, look.
2: slash significant. Obviously, it can be both things, but, you know.
0: Yeah. Well, look, some material in our collection ages really well, Paul, and this is not one of those. This is audio dating from 1939. This is a 1939 Cinesound review. So these were newsreels that were shown all around the country. And this is incredibly sexist newsreel commentary describing two women's soccer teams playing in a local league in Sydney. I think the word chauvinism was probably developed just for this particular piece of footage because it doesn't hold up too well today. But we've got two bits of soccer audio. We're starting with this one, and then we're going to juxtapose it with the 2010 Asian Cup, where Sam Kerr, we've actually got audio of the very first goal that Sam Kerr scored for the Matildas as a 16-year-old coming on as a sub. So we might play these two bits of audio together, if that's that works.
2: We'll do them back to back.
3: Women's soccer, meet the Yaguna 11, the Lilies of Yaguna. 11 reasons why we're fanatical about football. Ready to do or die for dear old deep water. We're ready to do or die with them. Forgive us our shins to think they're going to waste these playing football. This is a man's game, football from the front stall. The game's on. Yaguna kicks off and scores are behind. Oh, sorry, thought it was Australian rules. All right, let's settle down and study the fine points of the game. For instance, look at Marjorie's ankles. Yes, and calves commence. Dimpled knees, too. Oh, splendid. Look at Gladys dribbling. The trainer's run out of bibs, too. Yes, there's a thrill of a test match in this. Look at the body line. Oh, those body lines. Deepwater takes the first ball. Of course, Mother would. Hey, quick, anybody know first aid? Lucky beggar. And out there they giggle and struggle and giggle, while bravely the goalie faces powder and shot. No, it's not a

0: but they've just discovered the referee's a man. Playfair goes, Gladys saw him first, taking a closer look.
1: Australia not having to wait too long after the break to finally open the scoring.
2: The far post, Cole Corberfield's in the back of the net. Kim Carroll has come up to score the goal and Australia lead 1-0.
1: Lisa Devanna was a constant threat for the Matildas and a great pass from substitute Sarah Walsh allowed her to double the lead.
2: Oh, scores another goal and Devanna scores! 2-0! Brilliant by Australia!
1: Devanna was replaced by 16-year-old Samantha Kerr soon after, and the sister of West Coast Eagles star Daniel Kerr made an impact within seconds.
2: And the ricochet goes in, and it goes in off Kerr! It's 3-0! It's an unbelievable goal! And there it is! The cartwheeling!
3: I know which one I prefer.
4: Well, what I thought was kind of interesting is that, you know, because she just started her career,
5: yeah.
4: She's, I'd say that these days, she's no longer Daniel Kerr's brother, but she's now that Daniel Kerr is the brother of Sam Kerr. I think it's fair to say. I think she's become the most famous sports person in that family.
5: I love that. Okay. Well, we have time for one more clip. This is a Dennis Cometti clip for us. Tell us about it.
4: Yeah, look, we did an oral history with Dennis Cometti back in 2013, so you're not actually going to hear some of his most famous sort of audio moments, but in fact, just him reflecting on humour, the use of humour in his commentary, and also, I guess, his take on sport and what he thinks about it as entertainment. It's not as probably funny as you'd expect, but it's a really interesting take from Dennis, who was a, you know, the ultimate professional. If I can just mention quickly my personal favourite of his, you know, people always talk about centimetre perfect and cork in the ocean. I think my favourite one was when during one passage of play with St Kilda footballer Jason Graham, he was stripped of the football and he cried out, "It's a stripper-gram!" That's genius.
5: That's great.
4: Anyway, so we might just go to this last. This is the last of the audio that we've got tonight, and it's Dennis Cometti talking a little bit about humour in commentary.
6: Do you spend time working out potential jokes around the players' names prior to the games?
7: A little bit. You know, like you say them so often that it's not hard to sort of develop them a little bit. But I don't go out of my way. I mean, it's what we get back to. We were talking about before about sort of giving people insight into your personality. Well, that's me, corny or not. You know, like if I go to the footy, I sit on the bank with friends, and that's all you do all afternoon is make wise-ass remarks. That's what footy is there for, you know, so blokes can go and just find fault with the world and blokes who are playing footy. So that's what I try and do to a certain extent. You know, the thing is I've seen that many football games and remember so few of them. And I love our game. It's the best game in the world, I think, by a long way. I really like American football, but it's not as good as ours. But so many of the games are meaningless. We attribute far too much importance to them. You know, they're there for a good time. If someone gets hurt, well, you can't be joking about that because they play with wonderful courage and everything else, the boys that play, and I respect them greatly. But I'm not making fun of what they do. But at the same time, it's there for the fun of everybody. And it doesn't have to be some sort of chained down, heavyweight sort of afternoon where it's got some other meaning. You know, I often sort of chuckle at sports coaches and that who sort of give speeches to captains of industry and, you know, sort of politicians as motivational and align it to sport. It may have some sort of relevance, but I don't think, you know, and knowing a lot of the people who are talking to the captains of industry, I worry. You know, like football, there's nothing sadder than a sack football coach. And most of these guys who one day are up and giving captains of industry a lot of advice, someday not there. And it's just, I find that is strange. It makes me chuckle occasionally. You know, meaning of life, I don't think is necessarily to be found in sport.
5: Amazing stuff there. Simon Smith from the National Film and Sound Archive of Australia, thank you so much for these clips. They've been very informative.
4: Had a great time, Paul. Thank you so much for having me on the show.
5: Any time at all. You're listening to Evenings. And coming up real soon, you're going to hear, look, lots of childhood heroes were in the mix there. You're going to lose your mind when you hear my next guest. Look, basically, I don't know how many of you had fictional characters as your childhood heroes, but for me, Doctor Who was it. The Doctor was a heroic, adventurous, extreme.

0: the eccentric role model for generations of people. And for me, some of my formative memories were watching The Fifth Doctor with Tegan Javanka, an Australian companion, bickering as they adventured across time and space. So to celebrate the fact that all the original Doctor Who episodes are finally back on streaming on BritBox, Peter Davison hopped on for a chat with me recently, and we wasted no time in talking about what it's like working across from an Aussie. And here it is right now. It's so lovely to have all your episodes back up on Australian streamers, finally. I have to ask, do you ever partake of your own episodes, or do you not drink from that well? Do you leave that to others?
1: I don't do it out of pleasure, but sometimes, you know, when... well, actually, it's so long ago, I can barely remember it was me. So sometimes you have to do it because you are asked to do a commentary and you sit down and you have to watch the episode before. So, yeah, I do. But only as in the course of work, not as entertainment for myself in the evening.
0: Family don't walk in watching you secretly binging your own stuff.
1: No, they absolutely don't. Even if they do, I think a few years ago, about 5 years ago, they were repeating something on the television of mine, and I was watching it as an episode of Campion. And my son walked in, and I said, look, it's on the telly. And he'd look, put his head around the door and went, you, and just walked off. it's a spect of your children, eh?
0: The nerve. Well, okay. Well, to many people, Peter, the Doctor is, you know, he's a hero, a fictional character, but a hero nonetheless. And for many of us growing up, Five was our hero. But who were your heroes growing up?
1: Well, of course, I was the first actor to play the Doctor who grew up watching the series. So I remember it from the very first episode, William Hartnell. And for 3 years, William Hartnell was my Doctor. The idea of another person playing that character seemed impossible, and it didn't ever seem like it would happen. And then eventually William Hartnell, I think, got too ill to continue. And the BBC had a choice. They either finished the series or they came up with this idea, which has turned out to be one of the most brilliant ideas, of a Doctor who can regenerate. I think that was brought in simply because they wanted the series to continue. And so William Hartnell turned into Patrick Troughton. And Patrick, I remember sitting down that first episode of Patrick's, absolutely prepared to hate him because he wasn't the Doctor. And by the end of the episode, he was the Doctor. He was fantastic. So for the first two Doctors, I watched avidly. And I think probably Patrick Troughton was my favourite Doctor, still is, really. And then I sort of drifted away from the series only because I was, you know, growing up, you have other things to do. And you go off to, you know, college or drama school, in my case. So I didn't see much of the... I dipped into it occasionally, but then came back to it. Very quickly when I was off of it.
0: I can imagine. Yeah. And you also inherited a companion who is, I guess, technically, Peter, from our neck of the woods. Tegan hails from Brisbane, which is, you know, hours north of here, but played by the wonderful Janet Fielding, who I've had the pleasure of interviewing before.
1: I'm so sorry for you.
0: I was about to ask, because your relationship on screen is so distinct, but what's your relationship like off camera?
1: It's a strange thing. So when we are doing say a convention or we're doing the chats in the studio, it absolutely reverts to this it's a kind of clash of personality. She has a go at me, I have a go at her. But when I talk, which is just the two of us, it's like a perfectly normal conversation. I was on the phone to her last night, not about anything to do with this. But yeah, so we have a perfectly normal and friendly relationship, which we do have. I mean, she's been in my life for over 40 years. I've had an Australian just like there on my shoulder going, what are you doing, Pete?
0: yeah, well...
1: But it's wonderful. I love dearly, and it's great when we do this stuff together. In fact, I feel quite bereft when I do an appearance and she's not there because it's no one to whinge at. And I love the sort of back and forth.
0: Was she the first Australian you'd worked with? And were you prepared for the sort of, I guess, the volume of us?
1: No, I think the volume developed. I can't remember how it was at the beginning. I think it was probably not like that right at the beginning. It developed very quickly because she kept going on about Australia. And so I kept going... And of course, every time there was a cricket disaster, even I don't think she's a particular fan of cricket, but I was, she would sort of throw that in my face. So I think it developed quite quickly. I can't quite remember. I remember one point I dressed up as her on the set of Doctor Who. They said, "Could we have Janet on the set, please?" And I walked on, squeezed into one of her dresses.
0: That's just this. Is there photographic evidence of this atrocity, or is it has it
1: I
0: been
1: have no
0: deleted?
1: idea. I've never seen one, so I hope not.
0: Okay, all right. Well,
1: I don't think I look my best.
0: prepare for a slideshow in a year. Peter, if, when, and if an actual crisis happened, a cosmic crisis, and you, if you had to call on one person to come with you, would you go with family or friends, or would you go with someone like Janet, who has been through fictional crises with you? Who would you call on?
1: In our high heels. That's a good question. I'm not sure if I would pick on Janet, so she'd think that was a perfect moment to have an even bigger whinge at me. No, I think I'd probably go back. I still am in contact. Of course, we're all quite old now with my friends I went to school with, and they are still the sort of people I feel like I can just hang out with and, not make much of an effort. So I think I'd probably go back to them. The kids from the 60s. We'd save the world together.
0: That's beautiful. But I mean, Peter, what did they think when you became a character that presumably they had as their childhood hero? Did you sort of climb a few ranks? Did they sort of become subservient a little
1: No,
0: bit?
1: I think we're all pretty much on an equal level even now. Of course, that wasn't the first thing I did. They first became aware of me on All Creatures. They knew I had become an actor, and then I did All Creatures Great and Small, and I had to change my name because there was a Peter Moffat who was a director, so I had to do that shortly after I left drama school. And when All Creatures came out, my first episode was directed by Peter Moffat. And so all my friends thought I was not only in it, but I directed it as well. So I think probably that raised their level.
0: But there's no relation. But while we're dancing around the topic of family, Doctor Who has, in some ways, I guess, become a bit of a family business. Your daughter Georgia starred in the show. She's married to David Tennant, the 10th and somehow 14th Doctors. Are family get-togethers, Peter, are sort of strictly no shop talk zones, or do you always just dive straight back into work talk?
1: No, we pretty much, it's pretty much nothing to do with Doctor Who. It would be a bit strange, I think, to talk about. There's various aspects of it we talk about,
0: Yeah.
1: usually to do with the working process. The first time I ever met David, I visited the set with my children of Doctor Who when he had not long taken over, because I knew the director. So I went, and that's where I met David. And I was very gratified because the series, when it came back with wonderful special effects and as a prestige BBC show. But when I went along to the set, I was very gratified to see that the show was still made with the same level of panic and confusion that it had been when I played the Doctor.
0: Right.
1: So we often talk about that kind of process, about how you're trying to do this and then time runs out, or you couldn't get the effects right, or so we talk about those kind of processes. We never talk about Doctor Who in itself.
0: Okay, so you don't sit down and do quiet little bitchy episode recaps after a season finale or anything like that. No.
1: No, not really. Well, it would be hard because if I was going to criticize an episode that David was in, I think I wouldn't do that.
0: No.
1: So I don't think he would have me either.
0: Peter, it's so lovely meeting you and discovering you are just as nice as I thought you'd be. Thank you for being here, mate. Thanks for making the time.
1: Pleasure.
0: The wonderful Peter Davison there, the fifth Doctor himself, and the adventures of the first eight Doctors are streaming now on BritBox.
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0: Hey folks, time to check in now with the weather. Magda Galos, senior forecaster at the Weather Bureau, is here. Magda, good evening.
6: Good evening.
0: So what's happening with the weather, my friend?
6: So we've got a cold front moving through Victoria tonight and into tomorrow. So with that, partly cloudy conditions across the state with lots of showers. For Melbourne itself, only slight chance of a shower for the rest of today, and it's quite windy with that cold front moving through, so we've got moderate to fresh, possibly gusty winds for the rest of today.

0: Today, some strong and gusty winds over the Alps. So we actually got a severe weather warning in place for damaging winds for the Alps. Also possibly some blizzard, even if there is heavier snow showers over the Alps. And the story continues into tomorrow. We've got still like lots of showers and quite windy, with most likely just cloudy day with southwesterly cool change in the middle of the day, and with maximum temperature about average. So for Melbourne tomorrow, 14 degrees.
1: Okay, Magda, thank you so much for checking in. We appreciate it.
0: Thank you.
1: No problem at all. That's Magda Gallas there, Senior Forecaster at the Weather Bureau. We're almost out of time, so I'm going to give you a little treat. This is Cyndi Lauper. Girls Just Want to Have Fun.

Cyndi Lauper. Cyndi? That sounds like I'm calling her. I'm actually just announcing your track, Cyndi. It's fine. Girls just want to have fun, and so do we here on Evenings. Thank you so much for hanging out all week with me. It's been an absolute blast. I'm going to be back hosting Saturday mornings for JP on ABC Radio Melbourne this Saturday, funnily enough. And I will also be back next week, Monday to Thursday, covering for David here on Evenings. We've got some wonderful stuff planned, including my wife Tegan is going to come by and be a guest. That's going to be super exciting. Coming up right after this, Nightlife.

0: And set a civilian plane on fire. A spokesperson for a local separatist group has described it as a message to the US and Indonesian governments. A low-level battle for independence from Indonesia has long raged in the resource-rich western half of Papua, where attacks by independence fighters have grown deadlier and more frequent as they've procured better weaponry. The number of people killed in Russia's massive overnight attack on Kyiv has risen to 18. Emergency services are sifting through the rubble, as the BBC's Sarah Rainsford reports.
1: We've been told that several people are missing. The rescue teams are here. They believe that some people might be trapped under all of that concrete and rubble, so they're working really hard to try and find them. This is a residential neighbourhood. There are blocks of flats all around. There's a kindergarten here, and yet two Russian missiles slammed into this neighbourhood, causing massive destruction all around. Windows smashed and blown out. There is soot in the air everywhere, ash from the huge fire that was caused, and lots of people just stunned by what's happened here.
0: The British government has made a formal apology for separating tens of thousands of unmarried mothers from their babies, a practice that lasted for decades until the 1970s. Prime Minister Keir Starmer made the apology in the House of Commons, acknowledging the state's role in forced adoptions and apologising to survivors. An estimated 185,000 babies of unmarried mothers were adopted in England and Wales between 1949 and 1976. Campaigners have fought for years for acknowledgement that women were pressured, deceived, and threatened into giving up their babies. Back home, Independent MP Andrew Wilkie has slammed the government's proposed reforms to gambling advertising, saying it fails to address key issues. Under the proposed changes introduced to Parliament today, ads would be limited during certain times of the day on TV and radio, and gambling companies would be prohibited from making sponsored content deals with notable people. Mr. Wilkie says the proposed legislation ignores key recommendations.
2: They are barely scratching the surface of the recommendations in the Murphy report that was given to the government some 3 years ago. There were something like 31 recommendations in that inquiry report. Only three are being implemented, and then only in part.
0: Australia's eSafety Commissioner has apologised to Jewish victims of social media harassment who don't meet the regulator's legal threshold for intervention. Julie Inman-Grant told the Royal Commission on Anti-Semitism and Social Cohesion her office has received more than 100,000 complaints about harmful online content in the last year alone. Under the regulator's adult cyber abuse scheme, her offices have powers to issue an order to remove content if social media material contains a direct threat of harm against a person. But Ms. Inman Grant says many of the complaints haven't met that threshold.
3: That's one of the things I regret the most. Like, we're here to help people. I just want to acknowledge that so many in the Jewish community have been suffering, and I'm really sorry about the shortcomings of the scheme and when we haven't been able to help.
0: The New South Wales government is cracking down on the sale of nitrous oxide, saying an increase in recreational use is leading to serious harm. The chemical compound is used legally in hospitality and medical industries, but it can also be used as a recreational drug, often referred to as NANGs. In New South Wales, it will be illegal to sell cylinders or tanks containing more than 10 grams of nitrous oxide from the 5th of November this year. It will also be illegal to sell bulbs, which typically contain 8 to 10 grams of nitrous oxide, to anyone under 18. And two of the world football's superpowers came back from the brink on day 21 of the FIFA World Cup, while host nation USA won through to the round of 16. Here's Zane Bojack.
4: England, one of the pre-tournament favourites, found themselves 1-0 down to Democratic Republic of Congo with just 14 minutes left, before a brace from skipper Harry Kane speared the three lines through to the next round 2-1. Belgium looked down and out against Senegal when they trailed 2-0 with 4 minutes left before running out 3-2 winners in extra time. For the Red Devils, they move on to a clash with the USA in the round of 16 in Seattle on July 6. And that's because the host nation were able to defeat Bosnia and Herzegovina 2-0 despite losing striker Folarin Balogun to a red card in the 64th minute in San Francisco.
0: And you're up to date with the latest from ABC News.

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1: Yes, well, hello and how are you? Philip Clark with you on ABC Radio. This is Nightlife and we are right around the country this Thursday, the 2nd of July. How are you? I hope you're well and your day has been just fine. We'll try and make it a bit better. So first hour of the program, it's 6 past 10, 6 past 8 in WA. Hello, everyone. South Australia and the Territory, it's 24 to 10. And right through the Pacific, as you know, with signals going into Port Moresby, 6 past 10, Honiara and Port Vila, 6 past 11, Tuvalu, Fiji and Kiribati at 6 past midnight, and in Tonga and Samoa, hi everyone, 6 past 1 in the morning. Good to be with you too. No problems about transmitter repairs tonight, so you should be getting us loud and clear wherever you are. All right, coming up in the program tonight, we're going to have a chat with Toby Hagen. Motor Talk's in our first hour. So if you've got issues about your car or you're thinking of changing over to a new one, you're thinking of going electric, all those things, give Toby a ring, 1-300-800-222. 1-300-800-222 is the number. What else is happening tonight? Oh, by the way, if you want to listen, as you know, there's lots of ways to listen. 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Grab our podcasts through the Listen app as well. If you want to listen back, we've got lots of stuff up there, including that fantastic look we took last night into the world of koalas. An Australian icon, really seen and deeply loved. I talked to Dr. Danielle Claude, who was just terrific, and I've put that up as a podcast. Here's a bit.
2: They're most closely related to wombats, but that's not to say they're particularly closely related. So they're sort of separated from a lot of the other marsupials, like the possums and the gliders and the kangaroos that are a different branch of the same group. And then you've got the koalas and the wombats and another sort of couple of lineages off there. But in between those, there's a whole heap of extinct forms that we don't have anymore, which gives you a flavour of the diversity that was once part of that family. So we've got the diprotodons in there, which were the giant herbivores, you know, the great big size of a four-wheel drive car. And we've got the thylacoleos, which were the marsupial lions as well. So, you know, we've got to think about those in that group as well.
1: Were there giant koalas?
2: There were giant koalas, not massively giant, but certainly quite a lot larger and more robust than the ones we've got today. Possibly, probably about three times the size.
1: Hey, there was lots of other interesting stuff too. So check it out. Just put Nightlife into the search bar of the ABC Listen app or grab things off our website, abc.net.au/Nightlife. Terrific stuff. All right, first up tonight, Toby is in. Mainstream vehicle-to-grid charging is rapidly becoming a commercial reality in Australia following successful trials. So we'll talk some more about that with Toby as well. Nightlife news breakdown led by Paul Bongiorno. We'll look at the gambling reforms. The legislation was introduced into Parliament. It's been kicked off to a committee because I don't think in its current form it's likely to be passed by the Senate. So we'll see what his take is on that. We'll head overseas to catch up with foreign correspondent Matthew Doran. Matthew's doing a tremendous job in this part of the world, trying to understand the current state of play in the Gulf, with the state of Hormuz. Where is this so-called peace process at? Could Benjamin Netanyahu finally be running out of time with the upcoming elections in Israel too? We'll have a chat about all of that. If you hate scam text messages, who doesn't? There might be some help on the way. We'll talk with Alex Kidman, Tech Journal, about that. We'll play the Mighty Challenge and in our issues of the day. Well, I don't know whether you were up last night watching England nearly get beaten by Congo at one stage in the Soccer World Cup. But, of course, for fans of the green and gold, things get really serious on Saturday morning about 4 a.m. Then we take on Egypt. So we'll look at that as well. And, of course, in Dave's Discs coming up in the last hour of the program, Dave is going to look and pay tribute to the cowgirl from Calgary, the woman with the enchanting mezzo-soprano voice, Katie Lang, and the song she wrote about divine dissatisfaction.

0: Yeah, all that coming up. Can't wait for that in the last hour of the program as well. Love you to join me. 1-300-800-222 is the number if you'd like to call. Grab a line for Toby. Lines are free if you want to grab one.
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0: Toby is a professional motoring writer. He undertakes paid contract work for various brands as an individual and in his businesses, and this commercial work is entirely separate from his editorial reviews. He's committed to accuracy and fairness in all his reporting and maintains full editorial independence across all the content he produces. Toby, good evening to you. Welcome back.
3: Thank you.
0: Great to have you with us.
3: Good to be here.
0: Now, likewise, I can hear listeners all over the land saying, yes, thank heavens, Toby's here. Stop talking about politics and start talking about things that matter. All right, more cheap EVs coming. The GWM Aura 5. This is only $33,000, a bit over. Drive away.
3: Yeah, that's right. It's already been on sale for a couple of weeks, but it's the cheapest electric SUV on the market. And interestingly, I mean, you look at this, and the other one is the Leap Motor B05. That's not here yet, but it's $35,990 drive away. And, you know, you look at those compared with similar petrol or even hybrid alternatives, and it's generally undercutting, particularly the Japanese brands and the Korean brands, not so much some of the other Chinese brands in terms of their petrol-only ones, but certainly price competitive.
0: Yeah, BMW X5. Has grown some teeth.
3: Sure has. Got some buck teeth going on. It's quite a distinctive look in this car.
0: Like, you can't say buck teeth and BMW in the same sentence. Toby, no. Oh,
3: I don't know. Yeah. But it is a very, very different look. This is the fifth generation of the X5, and it's if you look at it over the years, it's a natural evolution, and then it's got to this one and gone extremely different to the previous ones, and they've done something quite different with the lights too. So often we're seeing these days with the LED light signatures in the front of cars, you see brands trying to create their own look, and with this one they've actually created sort of two X's in the headlights, so quad lights and an X in each one. So it's very, very different to look at, but they're also doing an iX5 version, so an electric version, and it's going to have 845 kilometres of range, which is enormous. It'll be, assuming nothing else happens in the meantime, it'll be the longest range electric car in Australia. So it's, pretty wild.
0: Mm. All right, I mentioned that mainstream vehicle-to-grid charging is getting closer. This has been a complaint from a number of listeners over the time that I've been broadcasting with you. What's going on?
3: Well, look, there's a number of brands working on it. Kia and Hyundai have just announced that they've hit a bit of a milestone in terms of getting it to work with the latest protocols, and they're looking to unleash it on a couple of their cars in the third quarter, which started yesterday. So it's sometime in the next couple of months, we're expecting them in the Ioniq 9 and the Kia EV9 to allow vehicle-to-grid charging. So that will allow you to obviously power your house from the car, and keep in mind these are big batteries, around about 100 kilowatt hours. Now, a big battery in a home would be, most home batteries are sort of, you know, 15, 20 or 30 kilowatt hours, somewhere around that. A big one would be 40 or 50 kilowatt hours. These things are 100 kilowatt hours in the car. So
0: keep your house going for days.
3: A week or more on a lot of houses. So, you potentially got a lot of electricity there. The unknown, or a little bit of an unknown, is the hardware that needs to be put on your house. So there's not a whole lot of options at the moment, and my understanding is they're around about $7,000 or $8,000. So there's that initial outlay, which is a significant outlay, obviously, to put on your house. I think that will obviously competition will kick in, and hopefully there'll be more options over the next few months or at least year or so. Mm-hmm. But one of the things a lot of the car makers are trying to tackle with this is battery warranty or longevity. So, you know, an EV, they're designed generally for a few thousand cycles of the battery is what they sort of assume it's going to do. And people think that a few thousand isn't much. But if your car's got 400 or 500 kilometres of range, you're looking at well over 1 million kilometres from it. Now, your average car gets used for about an hour a day. So suddenly you're going to have a battery sitting in this car that potentially could be used for 24 hours a day. It could be, you know, charging when it's cheap, charging from the grid when it's cheap, discharging when it's expensive, powering your house, feeding back into the grid. So
0: under
3: it could
0: the
3: be
0: new
3: used...
0: plan, you get three hours free during the middle of the day. Yeah.
3: Indeed, but it's capped at, I can't remember what it is, 20 kilowatt hours or whatever. Okay. But so, I mean, yeah, look at that compared with that car. It's only going to fill up a fifth of the battery, but
0: still.
3: But yeah, so it's a it's interesting to see where it's going, and I think, you know, by the end of the year, hopefully, it will now start to make a fair bit of sense. And I know there's a number of the Chinese brands looking at it. So yeah, it's there's a bit going on.
0: Are you saying that what if you do this though that it's going to shorten the life of the battery?
3: No, that's the thing. So that's one of the things Kia and Hyundai have looked at. They're now confident that it won't. The car will, the 8-year warranty they put on the battery, but it will still be fine under that 8-year warranty. And you know, so no, they've done a lot of work on that to ensure that they can meet the warranty obligations. But it was just another consideration that I also believe the battery manufacturers keep in mind. Most brands buy the batteries from suppliers, big ones like Panasonic and CATL and so on. And apparently some of those battery manufacturers were saying similar things, you know, hey, we need to consider the warranty implications and what's going to happen. But as I said, to Hyundai and Kia, which are part of the same group, the Hyundai group, have both said that they're now confident that that will be fine.
0: Okay. Calls, 1300 800 222 is the number. Ian from Newcastle is first up. If we could find him, sorry, Ian. Find my phone thing. I'll be Apple's here. G'day, Ian.
4: Oh, g'day, Philip. G'day, Toby.
0: What's up? Cable theft.
4: Yes. We've had a wave of cable theft. I'm in Newcastle.
0: Yeah.
4: And we have some Newcastle Council fast chargers. And the cables have recently been cut off.
3: Mm.
4: And one of them was, his car was charging when the cable was taken.
0: What are they, nicking the copper out of it or something like that?
4: Yeah. And also Tesla superchargers up at Raymond Terrace. And I understand also down on the Central Coast. And it's really disruptive if you've got an EV. Any comments, Toby, on that?
3: No, I mean, it's obviously a concern, obviously an issue, and security might have to be beefed up. The only thing I've heard, I was chatting to someone today about it, and they said that the replacement cables they're putting in have some theft deterrents in there. So it's some sort of mesh around it to make it harder to slice the cable. But also, apparently, they're starting to put, some of them are looking to put things like paint or other things in there that when you slice it will create a bit of a mess for them, so it won't necessarily be too appealing. So, you know, I tend to think this will be a short-term problem. You know, we've had with things like catalytic converters in exhaust systems years ago, not as much in Australia, but in other parts of the world where they were stealing exhaust systems to get the platinum or whatever it was out of there. So there's... there's a bit of that going on too. But, you know, hopefully it will be a short-term issue. But I believe the industry's already coming up with deterrents to try and make sure that it doesn't become more widespread.
0: You'd think a camera on it would...
3: The camera should sort it out.
0: It should sort a lot of people out.
3: You would have thought so. But you know, something that will also physically stop it or at least deter it would also be a good move.
0: Thanks, Ian.
4: Thanks for that.
0: Yeah, no, thanks for raising it. 1300 800 222 is the number. Alan from Bulleye. G'day, Al.
5: G'day. I'm thinking about, I put a deposit down on a Zeekr X.
0: Mm-hmm. Have you done your dough is what you're asking, is it?
5: No. The availability is for about another 3 months before I could even see it.
0: Mm.
5: Do you think I made a wise move?
3: Yeah, look, there's the Zeekr X, as you probably know, is a bit more of a premium. They're positioning themselves as a premium brand, so it's a little bit more expensive than some of the other ones. You know, other ones similar size, a JQ J5, a BYD Atto 2, Geely EX5 is even a little bit bigger, for example. But no, I think it's... I always thought the Zeekr X was a pretty good car, and certainly the update that they introduced a few months ago has made it an even better car. So the negatives, it's they've chosen very much to go down the path of more dynamic driving, sportier driving at the expense of comfort. So it's firmer, it's a little bit firmer in the suspension. But I was chatting to a colleague about this recently, and it's actually sort of refreshing. Some of the Chinese cars, some of the newcomers aren't that well tied down, and they're not quite boat-like, but they're not exactly enjoyable to drive. They're a little bit floaty, some of them, and this one's definitely not that. So it's certainly, there is a trade-off, as I said.

0: it's certainly a decent thing to drive. And I think what they've done with the cabin, with the interior, is a huge step up on before. So it's it's a pretty good thing. But you know, there's a lot going on in that market, in that small SUV, electric small SUV market. There's a heap of good options there, and that's one of them, towards the more premium end.
1: Yeah, I had a driver, a test driver, but of a two-year-old one, which was not the latest model.
0: Yeah.
1: They didn't have any stock.
0: Of the other one, yeah. So, no, the new one's a step up. The only thing, I'm not a fan of the, as you probably know, on both the Zeekr X and the 7X, they've got buttons instead of door handles for the top-of-the-range ones. I think they're optional now rather than standard, so you can option them. And I wouldn't be ticking that box. It's sort of a bit gimmicky, and you've got to be sort of standing back from the door because it's got sensors and so on in the door to make sure it's not going to bang into people or other items. So you press the button, and if you're standing too close to the car, it will decide not to open it. So then you've got to open it yourself anyway. Then you get in the car, put your foot on the brake, and it automatically closes the door. So it's a little bit, it's a bit fun to show your friends the first time, and then it's a bit gimmicky after that. It is the one feature that's similar to a Rolls-Royce. So you can tell your friends, if you've got that, that you've got the self-closing doors like a Rolls-Royce.
2: There you go, Al. All right.
1: Can you just tell me another thing? I've got a top speed of 190 kilometres an hour. Is that right?
0: Oh, I don't know off the top of my head. You're probably right.
2: You're not allowed to go that fast, Al.
0: No, not at all.
1: Yeah, my wife tells me.
2: Thanks, Al. See you.
1: Okay, thank you very
2: much. Bye-bye. I hope it arrives safely. 1-300-800-222 is the number. This is an edition of Motor Talk. In the footy, by the way, the Lions have beaten the Cats 117-101. In the latest footy results. All right, now Martin has been hanging on there. Sorry, Martin. Thanks for waiting.
3: That's okay. My question is, I've got a Toyota Ute, a 2010 model, and the oil filter on the engine clearly is upside down, and when you loosen it off, of course, the oil goes all over the engine.
0: Yep.
3: And when you want to put the filter back on, I like to fill my filter up with oil. And, of course, the oil runs out. They haven't even got a little neck around it with a spout on to put the oil in one place. I just wonder why they do that.
0: Oh, I'm not sure why the engineers chose it for that car, but wouldn't you normally, when you're draining the oil, wouldn't you take the sump plug out first, drain it out of the bottom, and then loosen the oil filter, and then it'll then go through the engine out the sump plug down the bottom? Would be the normal way I would have thought you'd do it. And in terms of filling the oil filter up with oil, often some people will rub a little bit of oil around the seal, like the rubber seal or something. But I don't know if I'd be rushing. I'm not a mechanic or an engineer on this sort of thing, but I don't know if I'd be trying too hard to fill that up. I think it'd sort itself out. But yeah, normally you'd go to the sump plug. So the sump plug under the car, go to the sump, undo that, and take the plug out and make sure you've got something underneath it to catch all the oil, and then that will do that, and it will drain the filter at the same time, I would have thought.
2: Yeah. Okay, Martin, thank you. 1-300-800-222 is the number. Frankston is the home of Don, and he's on the line. G'day, Don.
4: Yes, hi. Thanks for taking my call.
2: Pleasure.
4: I've got a 2018 compliance-plated BMW's 330i M Sport and love it.
0: Yep.
4: What do you think of that, Toby?
0: They were pretty cool. I mean, that was, I'm trying to think when they switched. Obviously, 330s used to be the inline six-cylinder, and that would almost certainly be the four-cylinder turbo, yeah, on yours?
4: It is, and it leaves the V8 Mustang for dead.
0: Yeah. Well, we'll have to chat to the Mustang driver about that. But
4: Well, it does 0 to 105.8, the Mustang 6.
0: Yeah, right. So, yeah, look, a lot of people love the old six-cylinder, but that four-cylinder, when they went to a four-cylinder turbo, you ended up with more torque, and it was still a very sweet engine. BMW engines are normally pretty cool, and that one's certainly one of the good ones, albeit without that real zinginess that the sixes had. But pretty cool thing. I mean, it's BMW is one of those brands that tends a bit more towards sometimes firmer suspension. They like that the sportier driving side, but overall a very cool car. So So, yeah.
4: It's a stunning car to drive. It's got the best sound system I've ever heard in my life.
0: Oh, you've got to step up to some of the newer cars.
2: Yeah.
0: Was it a Harman Kardon or something like that?
4: It's also very economical. If it's got four modes. It's got Eco, Comfort, Sport, and Sport Plus. And in Eco, I can get over 1,000 kilometres on a trip.
0: Yeah, right. I mean, Eco mode, it's funny. Some cars can feel pretty doughy in Eco mode, so it really dulls the throttle response and they can be pretty bland to drive.
4: But it's an 8-speed gearbox and it's still a rocket in Eco.
0: I think it'd be a ZF gearbox in that, from memory, one of the German ones. But it's a... so either way, I seem to remember the BMWs, they would dull down a little bit in terms of Eco, so you'd still get a little bit of a duller throttle pedal, but still sporty-ish. But one of the things they do in Eco mode, most cars do in Eco mode as well, is they pick a more economical air conditioning cycle, so it's not quite as icy cold, which is fine for most of the year, but if you're on one of those 40-degree days, I find Eco mode can be a bit frustrating. I go straight back to normal or sport to get the icy coldness really happening.
2: On your Don. Thank you, mate. Yes, a few suggestions for the cable charging. Troy reckons, don't they get electrocuted when they cut the charging? Oh, no, I don't suppose it's on yet.
0: No, and I thought that too, and I imagine, as with your home electricity and so on, I imagine there'd be some circuit breaker there if it's short circuits to make sure people aren't getting electrocuted.
2: Someone else said, why don't they just put a tracker in the handpiece?
0: Yeah, that's a good point. Yeah,
2: which is a good point too.
0: Yeah.
2: I mean, I'm sure there are some solutions to it. Rob from Leichhardt says, Toby, can you tell me when you think we'll realistically see solid-state battery vehicles in production? Toyota are slated for 27, 28, he thought. Is it worth me holding on? And will lithium-ion vehicles then be devalued pretty quickly?
0: Certainly the pace of change that we're seeing in the EV world is well ahead of what's happening with internal combustion engines. Internal combustion engines, you're still getting some gains here and there, but it's,
2: they're a mature technology.
0: Absolutely. Sometimes 1 or 2%, whereas almost every new EV that comes out, we're seeing that it's more efficient, another 100 or 150 kilometres of range, more power, everything. So you're usually significant jumps up from where they have been. It doesn't necessarily mean that the cars that are on the market now or were sold a year or two or three ago are going to be worthless or not wanted on the used car market. So, yes, and if we see what's happened in the rest of the car world where, a new model comes out, they start charging a little bit more for it so that you've got to pay a bit more for the better technology. So if that happens, then it should theoretically protect the residuals a bit. But as for solid-state batteries... My only insights are, having talked to some Toyota people previously, I interviewed someone from CATL, the big battery manufacturer in China, maybe about 2 years ago, and they said, yes, we're working on it. It's coming in the next few years. I would anticipate in Australia, maybe in, say, 3 years, 2 or 3 years, we might start seeing it. The big question mark is in what cars. Nissan's another one that's working pretty heavily on solid-state batteries, and they've previously said that they would like to use that technology on something like an electric Nissan Patrol. So where it needs long range, where it really needs that longer range, they can use it for that. And Toyota, for example, I was chatting to some of them this week and said, is that the sort of thing you'll need for proper heavy-duty towing in something like an electric Hilux or a Land Cruiser? And they said, yeah, it's that sort of technology we've got to look towards. But they were even saying we need to go the next technology beyond solid state. So battery chemistry, battery technology generally is where a large chunk of the research and development money is going on EVs, because that is the expensive part, the high-tech part of an EV.
2: My texter, who doesn't append their name but is cheesed off on not answering the question. Put your name on your questions and then at least we know we're talking to a human and not a robot. Can you tell me if I can walk away from my Chery Tiggo 4 and leave the windows down enough for the dog without having to leave the keys in the car?
0: Far out. I'm not sure off the top of my head. I mean, some cars try and lock themselves. Some cars do lock themselves when you walk away, so they've got automatic locking. But something like a Tesla, for example, has a mode in there. You can press a button in the app on your phone to put all the windows down, a few centimetres. So it automatically does that. I'm not sure if Chery's got that, and I'm not sure what their setup is. But it's interesting, a lot of the cars these days, some of the settings you can go into, you can delve into all these menus in the screen and set up a whole bunch of functionality for that. So, for example, you might look at how long do you want the headlights to stay on when you get home? So do you want it on for 10 seconds, 30 seconds, 60 seconds? So it may be in a menu like that, but off the top of my head, I'm not sure. So don't know, unfortunately.
2: All right. Jane in Hobart says, most women would not feel safe in a car without door handles. If you have to physically press the brake in order to close the door, the majority of women I know close and lock all the doors the moment they're in the car.
0: So you can override it. You can do it normal and just grab the
2: door
0: yourself.
2: I know what you're saying. Yeah. Yeah. It's probably maybe not an attractive item for female motorists. Yes. All right. 1-300-800-222 is the number. James from Port Ferry has a question. G'day, James.
5: G'day, guys. I saw that Honda had an announcement the other day that they had a tie-up with QuantumScape for solid-state batteries. And I was wondering if you knew anything about that one.
0: I don't, unfortunately. No, not sure where that's at. And this is the thing, everything's moving so quickly in terms of the battery manufacturers who are working pretty quickly. But no, I'm not aware of the one with Honda, unfortunately. But as I said, there's a lot going on with solid-state batteries generally. It's not the only the only new chemistry that's been looked at. We've seen sodium ion. We've got other chemistries out there. And every one of them has pros and cons. And the big advantage with solid-state batteries is they've generally got about double the energy density. So you can either halve the size of the battery or double the range of the car. I tend to think most manufacturers will shoot for somewhere in the middle of that. And there are also some safety benefits. So solid state, the electrolyte in the battery. So the electrolyte is sort of like the superhighway that the electrons flow through. And the electrolyte is the current battery technology we know is either a liquid or a gel. So if the battery pack is damaged in a big crash or something, that liquid or gel can ooze out and potentially cause a fire, whereas solid state is apparently less likely to cause a fire in the event of a crash. And keep in mind, EV batteries are pretty well protected. They're designed to be crash worthy, but just like a fuel tank on a car, you hit the thing hard enough and eventually something will go.
2: Yeah.
5: I heard QuantumScape's actually tied up with VW as well in a major way, so it looks like it's an alternative to what's coming out of Panasonic and Japan. So it's sort of a very interesting technology. Mm. I think it's about four times the current.
0: Oh, right, energy density.
5: Weight and density of the MG
0: Got,
5: which is...
0: Well, that'd be cool if it was. The big question, and one of the negatives with solid state also is price. So it's, I know the manufacturers have been working hard to manufacture it in scale, but also to keep the prices down so that people still want to buy the cars.
5: Mm. Needed to tow my boat, mate, so hopefully it comes along soon.
2: Okay, James, thanks, mate. Bye-bye. Appreciate the call. Thank you, Lisa. That was Lisa who was wondering about the Chery Tiggo 4 and the dog. Sorry, Lisa, wasn't getting into you. It's good just to put your name on it, and then we know who we're talking to. Macca in Mornington says, who knows about these things, Macca says, draining the sump doesn't drain the oil filter. I wish it did. It would make it a lot easier. But there'll always be oil in the oil filter still. I've never filled an oil filter before. Fitting it is not necessary.
0: There you go.
2: Thanks, Becca. Good on you. We don't normally do repairs here and valuations either because, as you know, there's plenty of ways you can find out about those things. 1-300-800-222 is the number. Troy from Vic Point says, it's all good regarding EVs, but are the classics still an investment, i.e. the 72 XU1 Tirana, the Mazda RX2? Well, the answer is yes. And they, I guess, in that sense, always will be.
0: It's
2: not as though petrol is going to disappear. It's not.
0: No, it's not. But it's interesting that classic car market. There's obviously fewer people who want to buy a car from the early 1900s because they didn't grow up with them. And I tend to find that the cars a lot of people aspire to are the cars they grew up with, the hot cars they couldn't afford in their 20s. Suddenly they aspire to owning one. So, yeah, I think there'll always be a market for them. But keep in mind, any of those cars, whether you're talking, you know, supercars today or those collectible cars, no one needs them. They're a nice to have. They're a toy.
2: They're a thing you have in the garage for the weekend when you muck around, when you have it, you play with them.
0: Yeah, and we saw throughout the GFC, the global financial crisis, that prices for a lot of those things came off suddenly because people don't need them, and some people sold them, and you know, the prices dropped off a bit. But since then, they've rocketed. And as I remember chatting to, well, I think recently, cars have been a better investment than a whole bunch of other classic investments out there. Will that keep going? Who knows? You know, it's all down to supply and demand, but ultimately there's going to be a limit there somewhere as to what someone wants to pay for a classic car.
2: Yep. Scott from Blacktown. G'day, Scott. Hello, Scott.
6: How you going, Phil?
2: Yeah, pretty good. What's up?
6: I've got an iX35 Hyundai, 2018 turbo diesel. I'm sort of tossed up whether the transit can get and go electric, but I'm old school. I'm 72. I was born in 72, so there's too many wires and the electronic side of it. There's too much going on.
2: Yeah.
0: Well, I've got some bad news for you. If you're going to buy a new car at any point, it doesn't matter whether you buy petrol, diesel, or electric. There's a lot of technology and a lot of wires, and it's if anything, the EV is going to be a tiny bit simpler because it doesn't have, you know, all the engine control units and all of that. Yes, it's running the motors and so on and the battery charging, but they're all going to have a lot of technology and a lot of electronics going on. So unfortunately, that's the way of the world. And these days, there have been various studies on when things go wrong with a car. Often it's these days the electronic side, whereas, you know, 30 or 40 years ago, you could pop the bonnet and maybe see a hose or something that wasn't on and adjust that and keep going.
6: Yeah, I'm saying that I can plug a scanner in and it'll give a code and it'll
0: tell you
6: the thing I can replace. With that, there is none. It'll go back to the manufacturer. Right? Hey, you got to go back to the dealer and it becomes a... stuff. I've had BMWs and stuff in the past, Mercedes. If some little tiny thing that looks like the size of a matchbox, it almost breaks the bank.
0: But again, it's even with a, you know, you buy a pure petrol car these days, and I hear what you're saying, but you plug into the scanner, the OBD, and it'll still, in a lot of instances, I think it's going to be going back to the manufacturer if there's a fault there. But
6: sometimes maybe we do. It'll tell you what part you can say it's sensor bank, and you can replace a part. And
0: often it is sensors, I think, these days. Like a sensor goes and suddenly it wants to shut the car down or put it in a limp home mode or something. Sometimes the issue itself may not be enormous. It's just come down to a tiny sensor that's letting the side down. But keep in mind the three main things to go wrong on an EV is the battery, something with the battery, something with the inverter, which is the thing that converts it from DC to AC. And something with the electric motors. But the motors are pretty simple and tend to be fairly reliable. The other two have a fair bit going on in terms of ones and zeros flying around the joint. But they can still have issues.
2: Thanks, Scott. Good on you, mate. Appreciate it. 1-300-800-222 is the number. I guess Tesla sold a lot of cars last month, did they?
0: They sold an enormous amount of cars, yeah. So the
2: I mean, at any rate, because, I mean, they were, month before, they were...
0: They were the top-selling car in the country.
2: But they still would be, wouldn't they?
0: Well, so we're getting the rest of the sales figures tomorrow for the rest of the industry, but Tesla came out today through the EV Council. And, just over 8,500 cars, and their top seller was the Model Y, a bit over 8,000, which I went back and looked at when the last time a car hit that sales level, and it was a Toyota Hilux in, I think it was December 2022.
2: Yeah.
0: So you had to go back almost 3.5 years. To see a car doing that. So, as I said, the rest of the sales figures come out tomorrow, but it's almost certain that that thing's going to be the top-selling car again. And if you look at that, 8,000 cars, you know, we're expecting something like 100, maybe a bit over 100,000 cars sold across the industry. So that in itself will account for 8% of the sales and 8%, roughly 8% of EVs before you add all the other brands in. So it's going to be an interesting sales figure.
2: Yeah, it will be.
0: But one little caveat for that, Tesla often pushes pretty hard end of quarter. So, you know, I would guess that the July sales figures, maybe won't be quite as solid. They've had a big push towards the end of the quarter, but we'll see.
2: We'll see. Alrighty. Sean from Taree. G'day, Sean.
7: G'day, Phil and Toby. I'm currently driving a Toyota Camry 2014, and I went to the local dealer and see about getting a new petrol Camry, and they said they don't have them anymore. So, I wasn't really interested in EV and the hybrid because I do a lot of highway miles. I didn't think the hybrid would be my cup of tea because they run on 95 octane now, and they're

0: run on the open road. So I've been looking at Mazdas or Subarus. I'm just wondering what other options you might advise me to consider.
1: So you'd prefer not an SUV, yeah? You'd prefer a sedan or a lower riding car?
0: Well, I did, but I'm open to the SUVs. I looked at a couple and they're okay, but sedans are pretty limited now that in the petrol riding.
2: Yeah, they are.
1: So the first thing I'd say is I wouldn't walk away from the Camry just on that. Last year I took a Camry across the Nullarbor, and I can't remember what we were getting. It was around about 5.5 litres, 100, something like that. So it was still fairly economical. Obviously,
0: it was a hybrid, Toby?
1: Yeah, it was hybrid, yeah. So that's all they've done now in Camry for 2-3 years, something like that.
0: Yeah.
1: So it's exactly the same car as you'd be looking at now. And it was, as I said, it was fairly economical. I was impressed with how it ran generally. I wouldn't walk away from that because that's a solid option. But you can look at, obviously... finding a diesel car, diesel would be one of the for your usage, for high mileage freeway cruising, a diesel would do it pretty nicely. Mm-hmm. But there aren't a whole lot of them these days. So take mid-sized SUVs, for example. The only one I can think of off the top of my head is a Kia Sportage, and they're about to, I believe, discontinue the diesel version. Right. So they'll head down eventually the hybrid-only path and all that sort of stuff. So it's... something like a Kia Sportage diesel might do it pretty nicely. I haven't driven this yet, but there's a BYD Seal 6 coming out in the next few weeks. I think it's in 3 or 4 weeks, something like that. And that's got a plug-in hybrid system, and that's going to be doing, it's sort of $35,000, $40,000, I think, somewhere around there. So it's sharp in terms of the pricing. On paper, it looks like they're going to get pretty long range out of it. I think for the media launch, they're looking to do Sydney to Melbourne on a charge or on a tank. Mm-hmm. So that's an option. And a lot of those plug-in hybrids, it's interesting, those plug-in hybrid EVs, they have a crazy low fuel number. If you look at the official fuel figure for them, they're often sometimes less than 1 litre, 100, 1.5, 2 litres, 100, somewhere around there. Every time I've driven one, once they get into hybrid mode, so once they're running purely as a hybrid, you've drained the battery on them, I find they tend to use, depending on the size of the car, somewhere between 6, 7, 8 litres, 100, something like that. So I tend to find some of them will match a regular hybrid. I don't think I've had any beat a regular hybrid in terms of their fuel use. And some of them will use a bit more than a regular hybrid once you've drained the battery pack. So maybe that's not a terrific example for you, but some of those offer a fair bit of bang for buck in terms of the features and equipment and so on in them.
2: Okay.
0: Okay.
2: All right. Thanks, Sean.
0: Thank you.
2: Food for thought, eh? Fred from Perth. G'day, Fred.
3: Hello. How are you?
2: Pretty
3: I'm
2: good.
3: Toby.
2: Pretty good,
3: love
2: Fred.
3: The show.
2: Thank you.
3: And Toby, hopefully you'll say nice things because I'm about to take delivery of a Polestar.
2: All right, cool. Toby's
3: getting
2: a Polestar.
3: In your commentary. Interested in your commentary on that. I have a favourite motoring writer who I won't name, who I read recently, also has a pretty big kind of commercial business going, so it's sort of taking a bit of a shine off the always amusing commentary that he writes. Anyway, that's another story.
2: Yeah.
3: That's
1: nice.
3: Another story. But just interested in your thoughts on that car. What's good, what to look out for. Hopefully it's not a complete lemon.
1: No, that's not a lemon at all. I really like it.
3: I was really impressed by it, and a beautifully designed car, I thought.
1: Yeah, it is. And it's, as you would have noticed, it's got a lot of space, particularly rear seat space. It's almost sort of limousine-like in terms of the space in the back. And,
3: The
1: big talking point is obviously no rear windows. So you...
3: Yes, it's a bit weird.
1: So you've got to get used to that.
2: It is a bit weird, Fred. I've driven one and that is a bit weird. I mean, you don't look through the rear window. You look at a camera.
3: I have driven it before I committed,
1: And even little things you go to, if you're merging in traffic and you go to thank someone and I'll sometimes give them a wave, that doesn't work. So you've got to come up with a plan B for that. But the Polestar 4, I guess
3: put the window down and get your arm out the window.
1: Yeah, or a lot of people these days are doing the hit the hazard lights just for a second or two to do it.
3: Right.
1: But I think it's a great car. It's comfortable. It's really good to drive. The tech on it, I think they had some issues software-wise, tech-wise early on, but they've, I believe, addressed those with software updates and

0: so on. So I think that'd be okay. But but yeah, it's a great car in that end of the market. And then you, as you, I'm sure you took up, they're doing some end of financial year deals on them as well.
1: Good,
0: so
1: good deal, yeah. I've got on a single motor, not the crazy fast one.
0: Yeah, which is fine. I mean, these days I find most of the electric cars, I'm happy, just as happy or happier with the rear-wheel drive, or the two-wheel drive versions, because you can get a fair bit of performance out of them. And you tend to find the rear-wheel drives, if they've got the same battery capacity, will have a longer range because they've got a little bit less weight and so on in them. And sometimes they get a bit further as well. So it's so yeah, pretty cool. But yeah, no, Polestar 4 is a great car. It's you know, it's obviously pricier than, I guess, the sweet spot of the market, the sort of $50,000 or $60,000 end of the market where most of the activity is. But you get a bit more space and a bit more luxury in it.
1: Yeah, no, it seems like a beautiful car. Anyway, but thanks for your show. Really, really love it.
2: No worries. Thanks, Fred. Bye-bye. Yes, the Polestar. You know, the one I drove, it was a two-motor one.
0: Yeah.
2: It's got
0: a lot of grunt. It's
2: got teeth-rattling acceleration. You don't need it. Like,
0: no,
2: when are you
0: going to
2: use it?
0: And I've driven plenty of EVs that you just sort of go, wow, that's a lot of performance. But
2: And you're thinking when I mean, it's fun to show your friends. But
0: good to blast off the lights.
2: I don't know when you ever use it.
0: Yeah.
2: Well, you can blast off the lights. That's true. Yeah. lines free 1-300-800-222 1-300-800-222. Fernando, hello.
3: Hello. Hi, guys.
2: Hi. Hey.
3: Look, I've got a question around the Ford Raptor. So I've been looking at trying to work out whether I can get one. And with the prices of fuel and volatility of petrol in particular, I've been trying to find out whether or not they're going to make a hybrid variant. And I've reached out to Ford themselves. I've looked online and I can't seem to find any answer that you know.
0: Yeah, whether they're going to do it. I don't know. And I was, I think it was, a couple of months ago, I was with the Ford boss, the global Ford boss, Jim Farley, and it's almost like they're running two streams. Yes, they're pushing down, obviously, performance and electric and in some cases hybrid, but they are also, what they've got in the F-150 Raptor, which we don't get, and the Ranger Raptor are obviously focused a lot more on performance, driving excitement, the sound, all that sort of stuff.
3: Right.
0: So I don't know. They have got, I believe there's an update to Raptor happening in the next year or two. If you look at, they just did a significant or a decent update to the regular Ranger. They haven't touched the Raptor yet. So I would imagine it's going to have something happening in the next year or two. Like, you'd think something's going to happen, but I'm reading between the lines here. Everything I was getting from them, like, just, they won't tell you. They're not going to tell me outright. But everything I was getting suggested that it's probably not going to go down the hybrid path in the next year or two. It's probably inevitable eventually. I hope I don't eat my words on that. I genuinely have no insight into this. I'm getting it from sometimes a look on their faces, whatever, like trying to figure out which way stuff's going. So I genuinely don't know, but I wouldn't be holding my breath for it.
3: Okay, thanks. Thanks a lot.
2: No worries. Cool. Thanks, Fernando. All right. Old mate, that's my our previous caller. Who did a lot of driving from Perth, says, old mate can buy a Mazda 3.3-litre six-cylinder diesel mild hybrid, which would work fine.
0: Yeah, it would. But I think it will use more fuel than a Camry hybrid.
2: It will, won't it?
0: Yeah. So it's, I've done a fair few Ks in those. So that engine they use across 60, 70, 80 and 90. And every time I've been in one, I can't think of getting it down to 5.5 liters, 100. So it's nice engine, but not sure if it's necessarily going to have the fuel saving that he wants.
2: Taff from Maribyrnong says, if you put a deposit on an EV SUV and they say it's on the ship, can you ask for the build HIN number of that promised vehicle so you can't be fobbed off?
0: The VIN number, I think it'd be.
2: The VIN number,
0: the vehicle identification number. I think you can try to. I'm just trying to think how much detail they want to do. Sometimes they will change the VIN if a car gets too damaged or something, when it lands or whatever. But I know with Tesla and others, they'll often give you the VIN sort of as it's on the ship, more or less, and you can

0: track it and see when you're going to
1: enough.
0: Because
1: if you're going to put a deposit on something, it should be a thing, shouldn't it?
0: Yeah, absolutely.
1: Not just an idea.
0: No.
1: Not just a, we will build this at some point.
0: No, sometimes they do. So, yeah. And Toyota was having that during COVID. They had people ordering cars and they were, in some instances, 18-month delays. So the thing
1: hadn't been built.
0: Oh. They probably haven't even dug the materials out of the ground yet. Like it was they still had a long way to go on that one.
1: Yeah.
0: So, no, sometimes you absolutely can order, put a deposit down on a car that doesn't exist. Mm. Tesla are experts at that. They took deposits on the Roadster, which still isn't on sale. It was due to be on sale about 4 years ago.
1: Hmm.
0: And yeah, people put down some significant deposits on those overseas. So yeah, you can, but equally, check with them. Hey, tell me when this thing's going to arrive. But check the contract too that you're signing to make sure it doesn't say, you know, it's got to have an end clause in there somewhere. They can't make you wait a year or two if you're not ready to.
1: Hmm.
0: But yeah, definitely try and ask them for a VIN. I'm just trying to think how much detail they want to give. And if it hasn't been built yet, obviously there won't be a VIN.
1: John from Long Jetty says, Toby, as with a Volvo, the Polestar rear view camera, how would you feel if external rear view mirrors became cameras?
0: Well, they already have. So there's,
1: Really?
0: Hyundai, Genesis, Audi and others have side mirrors that are cameras. And I've driven plenty of them that use those as cameras, and they do take some significant adjustment.
1: Hang on, really? I've been in a car like this. When you look at the mirror, you're seeing a camera.
0: Yeah, so they've got a little screen just inside the window.
1: Okay.
0: On either side, so a little screen. You look inside, obviously not at the mirror.
1: Do they have anything on the outside at all?
0: Yeah, they've got a little. So it's like a tiny little mirror sticking out. It's a camera. So it's about a quarter the size of your normal wing mirror, and that's the advantage of them is they give you less aero drag, so more range in an EV.
1: Mm.
0: The other advantages of them is they're typically really good in the wet. So let's say it's hammering down rain. I've been in a lot of rain, like raining really heavily, and you don't get a single drop on the lens. It manages to keep it all away, so you have quite a clear view on the screen. The negative, often if you want to widen the field of view, you might sort of move your head a little bit to look a bit further and see if there's a bike in your blind spot or whatever. You can't do that. What you see in the camera is it, but it tends to offer you a wider field of view than you'll get from a normal mirror.
1: Charlie from Karratha. G'day, Charlie.
2: Yeah, how are you going, guys? Just a quick one. I live in the Pilbara. I'm driving a 92 Land Cruiser. I'm the original owner of that one, and still going well, but looking at possibly going back to Perth and getting an EV because it's not the most economical car once it's just putting around in Perth and I need to.
1: How many Ks have you done it now, Charlie? So at 30, what is it, 33 years old? Yeah.
2: Yes, 671.
0: So it's an 80 series, yeah?
2: Yeah.
0: Yeah, yeah, cool.
2: So 1.8 Z, original motor, original gearbox.
1: Really? Fits. Wow. Yeah. Wow.
0: Wow, far out. It would still be worth something. People love those 80 series.
2: Yeah, they do. But, yeah, I'm looking at going tech and I've driven the Tesla Y. I've driven the Toyota BZ. I see Mazda have just released a 6E based on a Chinese format.
0: Mm.
2: I like the BZ because it felt like a Toyota brand bunny because it's got controls on the steering column. And the like, and because when I drove the Tesla, I was driving a computer screen.
0: Yeah.
2: Trying to find anything.
0: Yeah.
2: Thoughts, comments as to.
0: Well, yeah, you've struck on the best part of the Toyota, which is that is the normality. And I actually drove an update of the BZ4X Touring this week, which is the slightly longer one. And that's how I summed it up, is that it is the best part of it is it feels like other Toyotas and you've got normal controls. And the other advantage it's got is the driver assistance systems, which in some cars can get a little bit beepy and bongy in terms of alerting you to things, in that Toyota's really well calibrated. So it's so you don't have to, I find, just get in it and drive it. Don't switch anything off. It all works. It's fine. So yeah, the BZ4X, that's its advantages. As you probably noticed, if you start shopping around at other models, particularly the Chinese stuff, you'll get more bang for buck. You'll get more gadgets, more features for less money, essentially. So I guess it depends how much you value that normality and the regular driving of the Toyota compared with the others. But yeah, you're right, that Mazda 6E is built by what's by Deepal, which is one of the brands from Chang'an, one of the big Chinese car makers. And Mazda turned to them to give them an EV, basically rebrand it. So it's styled as a Mazda, but built by by Deepal. So yeah, but the Tesla still, the Tesla is a top seller for good reason. It's a popular car, but as you say, you've got to get your head around the tech. And coming from an 80 series Land Cruiser into that, it's going to be a big turning point. You know, something like a Kia EV5 or a Hyundai Ioniq 5 or 6, they will also have a bit more of that normal going on. But but yeah, the Toyota's probably close to the top of that.
2: Okay.
1: All right, Charlie.
2: Thanks for your time tonight.
1: Thanks Charlie. Much. Good on you. Bye-bye. Yeah, they do. They go forever, those things, don't they?
0: Mm-hmm.
1: They do.
0: Yeah. That's the one he's got there is the diesel engine. So it was a naturally aspirated diesel, which I don't think I've ever driven, but I've spoken to people who have, and apparently it's fairly leisurely.
1: Okay.
0: In its acceleration. It goes forever,
1: yeah.
0: But you're not going to be blasting around the joint.
1: Still driving a 26-year-old Mercedes ML320 around Sydney.
0: Oh, there you go. That's
1: manufactured in Germany.
0: Oh.
1: And it's a dream. Heavy on fuel, though.
0: So, because manufactured in Germany, most of them were manufactured in the US, in the States. And the early ones that came into the country, the quality on them was pretty rubbish. They all had pretty average fit and finish, and Merck had some quality issues with that American factory early on.
1: Mm.
0: Sold it all now, but early on it was a bit of a struggle.
1: Hi, Toby. Harking back to your conversation with the Ford boss, he said there was an imminent decision pending bringing the Bronco to Australia. Is there any news about that? And he was also talking about an Australian-style ute. Any news on that?
0: Yeah. Good memory. So, the Bronco initially is looking more like being the Bronco Sport, which is built in China.
1: Mm-hmm.
0: And it's so it's got the cool retro design. It doesn't have the really rugged sort of capability and so on of the real Bronco, what some people call the real Bronco. So we are certainly getting, or it looks like we're getting that Bronco Sport coming out of China. The other Bronco, I don't think is a major chance at this stage. Which is a bit of a shame. In terms of the ute, the Ford ute, I don't think that was ever going to be a short or even medium term option. I think that, well, maybe medium term, but I don't imagine we'll hear anything about that for at least another year or 18 months. But as I said, he seemed certainly very keen on it and was keen to do it. So I'd be surprised if we didn't see something in the next couple of years, but I don't think it'll happen in the short term.
1: All right, John from Queanbeyan. I think we can squeeze you in before the end, John. G'day.
3: Oh, hi, how you going? I'm just wondering, I'm looking at buying an X5 50i, the latest model with the new updated N63 engine, the TU3 or something like that. Is that more reliable than the earlier version?
0: You mean the updated version of the V8?
3: Yeah, because we had the older one, the 2010, plagued with problems with the valve stem seals and timing chains and fuel injectors and all that sort of stuff. But when it went good. You know what I mean? Like, when you had problems with it, you had problems.
0: Yeah, look, I'm not sure what they've done in terms of reliability and durability on that engine, so I wouldn't be able to give you any insight into that. The only thing is it's an incredible engine in terms of refinement, performance, revs really cleanly. Everything about it is really cool. I drove a version of that engine, I think it was that engine, in a Range Rover recently, and it was pretty cool.
1: Hmm.
3: Well, I heard the newer one, there's got like forged piston and rings, and they've done something to the cylinder block too as well to strengthen everything up in it. Yeah, so.
1: Okay.
0: Yeah, right.
1: Okay. All right, John, thank you. Sorry we couldn't finish up there because we're being beaten by the end of the time. We've got to go to the news. Terrific, Toby, as always. Great to have you. We'll see you in a couple of weeks.
0: Sounds good.
1: Good on you. Toby Hagen, an edition of Motor Talk. All right, the latest news coming your way.
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5: ABC News with Andrew Kaloupas. Officials in the Ukrainian capital say a major Russian missile

0: We know now from local authorities that an ambulance station was damaged. We know that a paramedic was killed and several other members of staff were badly injured.
1: Liberal MP Stephen Kennedy says Labor's proposed gambling advertising reforms have unacceptable carve-outs for streaming services. The government's legislation to restrict gaming ads on TV, radio and digital platforms has been sent to an 8-week Senate inquiry for further scrutiny after being introduced to Parliament on Thursday. The Coalition, Greens and members of the crossbench believe the reforms need to go further. Stephen Kennedy has told 7:30 the current bill would still allow streamers to show gambling ads during breaks.
2: You will see ads in every break of the game if you're streaming it on your smart TV. That's what that legislation allows. I certainly don't think that's enough. When I think about my kids, if I think about what the US is doing, and when I think about we do the worst job in the world of protecting our citizens, it's definitely not enough.
1: There are warnings that a further interest rate hike could see house prices decline further, spurred by weakening consumer confidence. Nationally, housing values fell by 0.4% in June. That's the largest decline since 2022. Domain's chief residential economist, Dr. Nicola Powell, says buyers are in a wait-and-see phase right now.
3: We are a nation of pessimists at the moment, and history proves that any time we go into a period of very weak consumer confidence, it slows down the housing market in terms of transactions, but also does have a negative impact on price.
1: The New South Wales Health Minister says the state is cracking down on the sale of nitrous oxide to protect vulnerable young people. Harry Buttenshaw has more.
4: Nitrous oxide is used legally in hospitality and medical industries, but it can also be used as a recreational drug, often referred to as NANGs. In Australia, it's typically sold over the counter by retailers like tobacconists or online by companies offering 24/7 delivery services. The chemical compound has been linked to more than a dozen deaths around the country, including drowning, car crashes and suffocation, as well as complications from chronic use. The New South Wales government reforms will put the onus on retailers. From the 5th of November, it will be illegal to sell cylinders or tanks of more than 10 grams of nitrous oxide in the state. It will also be illegal to sell bulbs to anyone under 18.
1: British Prime Minister Keir Starmer has apologised to women forced to give up their babies and to those separated from their mothers at birth by a system of forced adoptions that targeted unmarried women. An estimated 185,000 children were separated from their mothers in Britain and Wales in the decades after World War II. Mr. Starmer has apologised in Parliament on behalf of the state for the lifelong trauma caused.
5: Mr. Speaker, we do say sorry. And we mean it. But sorry is not enough. This must also be the start of real change, working with those affected and their families to improve access to records and to provide the care and support that people need.
1: 8 Buddhist monks have been killed and more than 20 others injured after being hit by a pickup truck driven by an 11-year-old boy in Thailand. The victims were part of a group of 34 Buddhist monks and 5 lay followers undertaking a pilgrimage. Local officials say the driver was an 11-year-old boy with special needs who'd taken the pickup truck from his family home and drove about 10 kilometres before crashing into the group. You're up to date with the latest from ABC News. For more news at any time, you can download the ABC Listen app.
6: ABC Radio Victoria weather update. Cloudy with scattered showers over southern and mountain districts. Isolated showers about the north. Gusty showers and thunderstorms about the exposed coasts. Possibly severe with damaging winds about the southwest coasts. A cool to cold day with moderate to fresh west to northwesterly winds, tending west to southwesterly during the day, strong and gusty about the coastal fringe.

0: How are you, Philip Clark, with you on ABC Radio? This is Nightlife. We are right across the country. Good to be with you. And I hope things are going well. We'll put that edition of Toby's Motor Talk up on our podcast a bit later on. So you can find that with all the other podcasts that are there, including the great chat about koalas last night. So find it by just going to the ABC Listen app, put Nightlife in the search bar, and it'll pop up. abc.net.au/nightlife is our website. You can stream it from there as well. Alrighty, second hour of the program, 6 past 11, 6 past 9 in WA, South Australia and the Territory, 24 to 11. Good to be with you. Coming up in this hour, Nightlife News Breakdown with Paul Bongiorno. We'll find out what is happening with the government's gambling reform bills, which hit the parliament. Foreign correspondent spot tonight. Matthew Doran's going to join us. Fantastic ABC correspondent from the Middle East, based in Jerusalem normally, but give us a lowdown on what's the latest on the Strait of Hormuz and all of that. And also the fate of Benjamin Netanyahu with the Israeli, of course, the Israel state election fast approaching. And also, is there some relief for scam texters, for those of us who receive scam texts? There may be. Alex Kidman will explain a little about that as well. So plenty on. Keep this number handy, 1-300-800-222. We've got the Mighty Challenge coming up in less than an hour. You'll need it for then if you'd like to ring in the meantime. 1-300-800-222's the number. All right, let's kick the hour off with the news breakdown.
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0: Well, welcome to Nightlife News Breakdown. Over 3 years ago, there was an inquiry. It was chaired by the late former Labor MP Peter Murphy, in which she called for a complete ban on online gambling ads. Well, today, the federal government, after all this time, introduced its gambling advertising legislation in response to that report. Now, it doesn't go anywhere near as far as Peter Murphy would have liked, but there are some steps being made, including an opt-out option when streaming, a limit on radio and TV advertising to some extent, and a crackdown on influencers, again, to some extent. Labor are calling their reforms significant, whilst the Coalition, Green and Crossbench are pushing for more to address harms from gambling. And of course, the government needs to secure the support of the Coalition or Greens to get their bill through the Senate. It's not clear that they'll get it. For his analysis on this, and also the Minister for Defence's press club speech today and his take on progressive patriotism, we are joined by veteran political journalist and columnist with the Saturday paper, Paul Bongiorno. Paul, good evening to you. Welcome back to Nightlife.
2: Thank you, Philip, and good evening to you.
0: On gambling, the bill was introduced by the Minister for Sport and Communications, Annika Wells. I mean, here she is talking about the opt-out feature for online platforms on ABC Radio today.
3: We know that free-to-air has to have major events through our index siphoning laws, but if you chose to watch, I don't want to name any particular given that we're on the ABC, but you know, if you are watching the Football World Cup on SBS, another public broadcaster, for example, you have the ability to opt out of seeing gambling advertising. We know the trend for viewing in Australia is that more than half of the population now view these things online through streamers, and that is how, as technology evolves, households will continue to evolve.
0: Yes, although the number of people opting out is pretty small, if you look at the figures. Paul, it's not clear that this reform goes very far. Is it even a reform?
2: Well, you could argue that it doesn't go very far at all, and why it's taken 3 years and then a term and a half almost of the Albanese government to begin to address these in any serious way has you scratching your head, except that it is clear that the gambling industry, the broadcasters and the big sporting bodies, NRL and AFL particularly, have enormous sway and have used this enormous sway with the government, and it has to be said to a lesser extent with the opposition, because the opposition wants things to go a bit further, but even it doesn't want to go as far as the Murphy inquiry recommended, and that is a total ban.
0: Mm. No, Independent Senator David Pocock's been outspoken that more needs to be done. This is what he had to say today.
4: We have the landmark Murphy report, which was a multi-

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2: Yes, well, hello.

0: bipartisan backed look at what is happening with gambling in Australia. We are the biggest losers in the world per capita, and they recommended three big things to turn that around. One was a phased-in ban on all gambling ads. The report said that gambling ads are normalizing gambling amongst young people, and we have to turn that around. They said we need to ban inducements. And really critically, they said we actually need a national regulator to oversee these gambling companies. The government's bill doesn't do any of those things. They've decided that three ads an hour during children's television hours is acceptable.
1: Although there are carve-outs. I mean, he's got a point, doesn't he, Paul? What about major sporting events on free-to-air TV, like the State of Origin Decider game happening next week? I mean, you still will see gambling ads there.
2: Yeah, well, you certainly will, and even under these proposals, after 8:30, you know, the ads can come on, and after 8:30, they can come on every time a try is scored,
1: so, or half time, or all that.
2: Precisely. Look, the point is that, you know, we can be a bit glib about it. First of all, no one's asking for, you know, the punt to be punted. We can still gamble. We're a nation of punters. But $32 billion was lost by Australians last year. That's a hell of a lot of money. And the experts and the Murphy Inquiry and others will tell you that's a hell of a lot of misery as well. And so, you know, it would seem that the reluctance just to have a blanket ban. I mean, I was at a news conference with Sarah Hanson-Young, the Green Senator, a couple of days back, and she said, look, we had all these arguments with tobacco. You might remember that the major rugby league tournaments was called the Winfield Cup for years. Well, we blanket banned tobacco.
1: Yeah, they survived,
2: you know. So if we blanket ban gambling advertising, you know, they're sure to find other ways to entice customers. And of course, one of the other things, and there's a terrific report on ABC Online today, I mean, the gambling companies have got a lot of money, and they use a lot of clever devices to entice people to gamble. Like, for example, inducements. They give you credit to gamble, so you can go along and use your $100 you know, to put a bet on, and if you win it, you keep the winnings. If you lose it, well, it's their money you're losing. But the whole idea is, if you win, guess what? You're going to go and bet more of your own money, because
1: as we know, mostly you don't win.
2: Exactly. Well, that is indeed. It is indeed. I can remember my grandfather was an intrepid gambler, but he said to my father, he said, if you want to gamble, I'll be your bookmaker. And there was a famous bookmaker in Ballarat who drove a big car. And he said, see that big car over there? That bookmaker's big. He said, it's mug punters who paid for that big car.
1: Yeah. Well, that's the thing. I mean, you're not going to get rid of gambling. People like to gamble. We know that. People like to smoke. We know that. And banning advertising hasn't got rid of smoking, and it's not likely to get rid of gambling. But it's. I mean, parents are very concerned about it. And the ubiquity of online gambling, particularly over, you know, use of smartphones and so on, this is what has a lot of people worried, because there's a cult. There's a kind of culture of it amongst young people, using their smartphones, and the ads are targeted at them. You know, be with your mates, celebrate, do, you know, get going with your mates, form a mates group. It's mates all the time. And this is what's led to the pretty much overwhelming public support for tough action here. And I don't quite get why the government's not going with what the public want. What do you think?
2: Well, as I said earlier, there is no doubt the influence, particularly, I think, of the major sporting organisations, you know, the NRL, the Rugby League, and the AFL has got enormous clout and influence. And they point, oh, well, you know, it goes all the way down. It's the same arguments, you know, that the pokey clubs use too. You know, oh, don't ban pokey machines because look what we do. We have sporting fields. We have, you know, little kickers, and we pay for it all and all of that sort of stuff. So all of that, I think, does carry a fair bit of weight with politicians, especially if they feel if they ban it, these influential organisations might even start campaigning against them.
1: Annika Wells was also talking about curtailing the celebrity effect, as she described it, of influencers spruiking gambling, but doubled down that protecting children was the main focus of the reforms.
3: One of the things we wanted to do with this package of reforms is address the influence of influencers in this space. But at the heart of the package, which is really significant reform, is trying to remove the insidious effect of gambling advertising on children.

0: so they experience it incidentally. So that's at the heart of the package.
1: Yes, well, they're not. The independents aren't the only ones opposed to it. Independent Senator Kate Chaney's joined the chorus calling for more changes, but the coalition doesn't like it much either. This is Kate Chaney.
2: Well, it's not just the coalition and the Greens and the independents in the Senate, but it's most of Australia who would like to see some improvements. So I think that it does have the potential to be improved there. I think it's an opportunity for the government to make it a whole lot better than it is and actually use the parliamentary process to make the laws better, which is what it's meant to be there for. So there are plenty of opportunities for improvement.
1: What chances are this of getting through the Senate? I mean, it's been kicked off to an inquiry, and that's going to, you know, bog it down for a long time, you'd imagine.
3: Well, it'll get through the Senate if the coalition decides that it'll support it. Now, the coalition is suggesting the member for Cook Kennedy, who has quite interesting personal story about, a friend of his who committed suicide, you know, who was a gambling addict. Now the coalition may, for example, bring in or suggest amendments to ban inducements. That is, to ban the big gambling companies from saying to people, here's $200, you can spend it whatever way you like, providing, you know, well, you can put a bet on at our expense, as it were. Mm. Well, banning that would be a great step. A national regulator, which David Pocock spoke about it in our earlier sound grab, that could keep an eye on some of the very clever and, I would say, devious ways in which the big gambling companies use to hook people in, to get them addicted. I mean, this is the thing that we're trying to deal with. Pocock, of course, who was the captain of the Wallabies, he said the thing that he most laments is that now, especially with younger people, there's a sort of an identification of gambling with sport. Yeah. You know, like you don't only kick goals, you kick goals and you win money, sort of stuff.
1: Yeah. Well, it's very much an association. That's right. If you're out with your mates, then if you're not having a bet on your phone, then you're not really, you know, not really on song with youth culture.
3: That's right.
1: Minister Will says she hopes the reforms will be in place by January 1 next year. What do you reckon the chances of that happening are?
3: Well, as I say, a lot's going to depend on what happens in the 8-week Senate inquiry, which, by the way, you'd have to say is redundant. I mean, what's this 8-week inquiry going to tell?
1: We've already had an inquiry. Peter Murphy's already reported. That was 3 years ago. There was an extensive inquiry. Peter Murphy compiled a report off the back of that inquiry and gave it to the government. Here it is.
3: Yep, precisely. The only thing you could say is it does seem, and we're seeing this today, even our discussion tonight, is it could build a head of steam that puts more pressure, countervailing pressure on the government to, as it were, checkmate the sort of pressure it's dealing with from the, from the gambling companies and the sporting bodies.
1: Mm. All right. Now, to the matter of progressive patriotism, concept that was certainly new to many of us, I think, when it was brought up by Minister for Defence Pat Conroy. He was addressing the National Press Club today. He was addressed with a speech entitled Progressive Patriotism, a Labor Approach to Defence Capability, Defence Industry and Reform. Here's a little from it.
4: We're investing in our people, our institutions, our sovereignty. As progressives, we believe that Australia is worth improving and worth protecting and investing in our defence, building our self-reliance and defence industry forms an integral part of the Labor approach to progressive patriotism.
1: Well, there's a bit to unpack here, isn't there, Paul? What are you making of progressive patriotism?
3: Well, okay, so Anthony Albanese unveiled the term progressive patriotism soon after he won the last election at a National Press Club speech in June 2025, where he spoke about progressive patriotism for the first time, and he defined it as where we are proud to do things our own way. And what it was to, as it were, wrench away from conservatives who like to wrap themselves in the flag and they're the patriots and say, well, hang on, progressives on the political spectrum, we're patriots too. We can be progressive patriots and we can do it in a way that assures our security and broadens out the concept.

0: concept of what patriotism means. And we got this from the Defence Industry Minister, Pat Conroy, at the press club today, where the patriotism says, well, look, why we need to be more self-reliant, why we need to have our own defence industry, learning the lessons of the pandemic, learning the lessons of what happened with the Iran and what is still happening with the Iran war. We start to build the skills, we start to invest billions, literally billions of dollars in defence industry, which we can export, but more to the point, assures our own security and defends our way of life, which means defends our health system, our education system, and everything else we hold dear as Australians. It's sort of a wraparound concept, which then goes, and this was fascinating today to see Pat Conroy, who, like Albanese, is of the left of the Labor Party. And of course, you know, Philip, that at the end of the month, there's a national conference of the Labor Party in Adelaide, where, of course, all sorts of policies will be discussed. And some people are thinking that there'll be big pushback against AUKUS. AUKUS is us, the critics would say, is, as it were, surrendering our sovereignty to the United States. Well, Conroy pushed back very hard against that today. He said that's not the case. This is us working with our allies, but repatriating, if you like, the sort of skills we need to be able to build the defence, defence material, the submarines and the planes and the drones and all the rest, out into the future. And in fact, Conroy, in answer to questions from the press pack there, said that he doesn't expect this national conference to overrule or override AUKUS. The previous one didn't. And in fact, what people are beginning to realise is that there are many jobs in boat building and submarine building in Perth and in Adelaide. So there is a benefit there that also goes to hundreds of firms supplying all of this sort of stuff. So that was the tenor of the speech. They're fairly significant in one ways, but I think it's Albanese, trying to, as it drag the flag off people like maybe Tony Abbott and Pauline Hanson and wrap it around himself.
1: Yeah, whichever way you look at it, AUKUS, it is certainly a further enmeshment of Australia with US defence capability. There's no other way to look at it.
0: There isn't.
1: You would have thought. Not that there's any sight apart from the used Virginia submarines, which at least we can see those. At least they exist. There's no sight whatsoever of these submarines that supposedly are being built in the UK. Well, actually, haven't even been designed yet.
0: Conroy said he went and had a look at what they were doing in the UK, and they've expanded their shipyard, and so it's
1: shipyard,
0: already
1: happened. I mean, he'd be looking at the person doing a sketch on the piece of paper.
0: Exactly. Yeah, well, don't forget that I think it's from next year. I mean, Perth is being enormously expanded to port, American nuclear submarines, and to maintain them. And I think there's Andrew Hastie made this point, the Liberal from Perth, WA, that I think there's going to be something like 7,000 US personnel and their families stationed in Perth from next year, all around the submarine project.
1: Yep, in there, up in Darwin. And is this an independent defence posture? Well, it's not. But anyway, I suppose this is what Pat Conroy is saying.
0: Well, I think
1: this is what passes for patriotism these days.
0: What we've been told, and historians have pointed out, that the Australian psyche is a sense of abandonment after World War II, and we still have this sense of abandonment, and therefore we want to be very close to our American ally. One of the problems is, of course, that Donald Trump and his attitude to allies, and possibly even Australian allies, makes us a little bit nervous about just how secure this arrangement is.
1: Yep, indeed. All right, Paul, terrific to talk, as always. Appreciate your time.
0: Thanks, Phil. Bye.
1: Bye.

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0: Leading the news breakdown for us, David from Singleton. Thanks for all the texts, by the way. David from Singleton said, hasn't the government interference in the free tobacco market done well? Not. No, point taken, David. That's true. And I don't think anyone's suggesting that, you know, by banning tobacco, gambling advertising, you'll get rid of gambling. Of course you won't. Although it should be observed that restrictions on tobacco have resulted in lower rates of smoking. They have. But you're quite right about where we're at the moment. Suresh in Perth says, remember the Benson Hedges cricket tournament? It survived without tobacco ads. Yes, the Winfield Cup, the same. Why don't they advertise the house always wins, says my texter. Yes, why don't they? Why don't they? Lisa, hi Lisa. On a more serious note, please understand suicide is not a crime. One does not commit it. People end their life by suicide. Thanks for understanding this. My mother took her life, breaks my heart. She was not a criminal. No, no, Lisa, that's a perfectly valid point to make. Oh, we're in the habit of saying commit suicide, aren't we? Rather than another way of putting it, because in Australia, the act itself is not a crime. You're quite right. Thank you for that. All right, let's proceed. Matthew Doran, ABC's Middle East correspondent, standing by.
1: Nightlife foreign correspondent.
0: Matthew, good evening to you.
3: G'day.
0: Well, US President Donald Trump has described the weekend's events as a foolish breach of the ceasefire. This is as the US mounted fresh attacks on commercial vehicles in the Strait of Hormuz. Choke point, of course, roughly handles roughly 20% of global oil shipments. But is it open or is it not? Matthew, what's the latest?
3: Yeah, it's a very good question. Look, it is somewhat open, and there are certainly some ships getting through the Strait of Hormuz, far more getting through than they were just a couple of weeks ago before this interim deal between the US and Iran was signed. But you are right there. There is this ongoing tension. There is also just aside from that, there is also a massive backlog of ships in the Persian Gulf. It's not like they can all just, you know, as Donald Trump was saying at the time when he said he'd agreed to this deal, he said, you know, ships in the Gulf, start your engines. It's not a case of that. There is this backlog that's going to take some time to clear. And of course, yeah, we did see over the weekend this exchange of fire that was prompted by attacks on ships, commercial ships in the Strait, the US then opening fire on Iran retaliating against US bases in the region there, particularly in Kuwait and Bahrain. So, look, that was another flashpoint over the weekend. Things have calmed since then. Certainly, both sides seeming to suggest that they've made their point and that they won't be opening fire anymore. But it is still a very fragile situation. One thing I think is interesting to point out is that as part of these ongoing talks, there's been this so-called deconfliction line set up that the Qataris are managing. Mm-hmm. That's a bit of a jargony way of saying it's sort of like a hotline between the US and Iran, so that when these things do kick off, when their militaries do start to attack each other, this is more of a political or diplomatic line that the two sides can sort of talk to each other and talk it out and try to avoid that further escalation. And the Qataris have said that has been used in response to those weekend events, and that could perhaps be why we've seen it calm down. But both sides certainly saying that they keep their hand on the trigger here. And, yeah, you know, a long-term deal is still a way off.
0: Yeah, exactly. Well, it just seems a long way off, doesn't it? I mean, has there been any real progress at all? You know, J.D. Vance and others saying, you know, this is a... they said it's a memorandum of understanding. They don't use the word deal so much, do they? But it's quite hard to find out what's been agreed, if anything, has it? I mean, Iran are certainly not saying that they'll give up control over the Strait of Hormuz. I mean, today they said, oh, yes, well, if UN inspectors come back in, they're not inspecting the areas that the US bombed. So that's hard. Yeah. That's less than full agreement, I would have thought. I mean, it's a bit hard to know what's been agreed, if anything, has it?
3: Yeah, look, you are right there. There is a lot of confusion. And I think some of it is actually just fueled by the fact that the US and Iran in their public statements, take slightly different positions to what has actually been written down in this memorandum of understanding. And you are right there. It's not quite a full deal. That's what we often refer to as this interim deal, because it sets out this period of 60 days for further negotiations on those more difficult issues like the future of Iran's nuclear program and things like that. The US continues to say that the Strait of Hormuz in the future should be open without any restrictions. Iran says it's going to continue to exercise its right to maintain control over the Strait of Hormuz. And when you look at the wording of this MOU, it says that there will be discussions between Iran and Oman, the country on the other side of the Strait of Hormuz, and some of the Gulf states about what those management procedures, what those management issues could be. Now, is it a toll? Is it a management fee? Is that going to be charged to ships there? You know, that might be a game of semantics, but certainly that is what is written down in this deal. It's the same when it comes to the situation in Lebanon. The situation there, point one of this MOU between the US and Iran says that there needs to be an end to all fighting on all fronts, including in Lebanon, and there needs to be respect for Lebanon's territorial integrity. But Israel continues to occupy territory in Lebanon, which is at odds there, and the US will effectively say that that's okay, whereas Iran says it's not. And then when you fast forward and look at things like the unfreezing of assets, the Iranians say that some of their assets need to be thawed immediately. The US says, no, that's a condition of further movement. So you are right. There is a lot of confusion there, and it really does depend on how both sides are spinning this for their own domestic audiences as to how we measure any progress there.
0: Yeah. You mentioned Lebanon. Of course, over the weekend, Benjamin Netanyahu, the leader of Israel, declared a major victory on social media to counter weeks of intense domestic political attacks over his war management, and he explicitly highlighted the agreement as a significant strategic defeat for Iran and its proxy Hezbollah. Lebanon and Israel signed a US-brokered 14-point framework agreement designed to work towards ending hostilities, but they don't seem to have ended hostilities, have they? I mean, Israel is still occupying southern Lebanon, and the deal is highly controversial, isn't it?
3: Yeah, that's right. I mean, we need to remind our listeners that we are talking about multiple deals being put in place across this region at the moment. You've got the deal between the US and Iran about ending this broader regional war, which does go to Lebanon in point one, as I was just saying. But then you've got this other deal that's been reached between Israel and Lebanon, the Lebanese government, not Hezbollah. Hezbollah is not involved in those negotiations. This too has been brokered by the US. And this second deal effectively allows Israel to continue to occupy that territory inside southern Lebanon, its so-called security zone, for the foreseeable future, for as long as Hezbollah remains a threat. And Hezbollah itself says it isn't going to lay down its weapons. So some of the commentary is that that second deal can effectively entrench Israeli occupation in southern Lebanon, whereas the first deal says that that needs to end immediately. So they are in contradiction to each other. And that shows how the US, because it is behind both of these deals, it is sort of running different lines in different parts of the region. But you're right, Benjamin Netanyahu was facing considerable pressure at home, because most of his political opponents in particular were saying that the first deal, the US-Iran deal, which Israel was not a part of, was seemingly totally cut out of negotiations and discussions over, that was the US forcing it to capitulate. And there was a lot of concern about what that would mean for Lebanon. Mm. This second deal seems to help him out a little bit there. And that's why there is this this contradiction, and it does also have criticism within Lebanon as well. Hezbollah clearly not happy with it. People in southern Lebanon, even those who aren't necessarily Hezbollah supporters, also pretty annoyed that it seems to entrench this occupation. But the Lebanese government and a lot of other people within Lebanon would also be in favour of it, because they see this as potentially the only way to sort this situation out and to achieve some sort of relative peace with their neighbour to the south in Israel.
0: Hmm. Who's got the upper hand here, Matthew? You know,
3: That's a very good question.
0: I mean, Donald Trump keeps talking about the United States as overwhelming military force, the most powerful military in the world, and so on, that he goes on about. But he's found the limits, hasn't he, of that military force.
3: Well, I remember
0: over the Strait of Hormuz, yeah.
3: Yeah, that's right. And I remember back when this war started on Saturday, the 28th of February. I'm actually sitting on the roof of the ABC Bureau speaking to you at the moment, where I was standing as that war kicked off and we were providing our round-the-clock coverage on it. At that time, Donald Trump and his key lieutenants, you know, people like the Defence Secretary Pete Hegseth,

0: they were talking about this being a short, sharp war, that it could be sorted out within a couple of weeks.
1: That's right.
0: We are now 4 months down the track and we still don't have an outcome, a full outcome to end this conflict. It has been paused somewhat. We've got a situation where the Strait of Hormuz could get to a position where some sort of fees are being charged for transit. That was something that wasn't in place back when this war first started. It seems like the US underestimated the resilience of the Iranian regime there. This is a regime which has had senior members killed during the course of this war, no more senior than the supreme leader, Ali Khamenei, who's being laid to rest in his funeral starting over this weekend. And it is still holding power in Iran. So, look, I think it's safe to say Iran has taken a massive hit. It has been damaged. It's under significant pressure, but also the US does seem to have underestimated its resilience there.
1: Here's a question. I mean, because some observers, it's very opaque, Iran. It's hard to read it. That some observers have said, look, what the US has achieved is in killing and knocking over the old regime, but the new regime in charge of Iran, far from being dislodged, of course, is firmly in charge, and they are more recalcitrant than the previous regime. Is it possible to make that judgment?
0: Look, it is very difficult because, of course, as you say, Iran is very opaque. Getting information, getting, that sort of insight from within the country can be quite difficult at times. But certainly, there is that fear that this is a much more hardline regime than it once was. Even if it isn't more hardline in terms of its ideology, it's certainly going to be hardened as a result of everything that has happened in the last 4 months or so. We don't really have a firm view on what Ali Khamenei's successor, his son, Mojtaba Khamenei, is going to be like in terms of running the country. He's in hiding. He's a recluse. A lot of the reports suggesting that he is severely injured as a result of this war, and that's why he hasn't been seen there. But there was clearly a decision within the regime to sort of splinter its management, its upper ranks to withstand these sort of attacks and to ensure that it could continue even if senior members were killed during the course of the war. So, that is obviously a concern there, that this is only going to harden the resolve. And it is, of course, worth noting that there is still considerable opposition to the regime in Iran. We've seen that for the course of many, many months. And even those who are opposed to the regime, some of them are pretty disappointed. Certainly the ones that have been able to speak to us at the ABC are pretty disappointed with how this has played out, because they thought and they believed the rhetoric that was coming from the United States, that it was coming to save them, to change the regime, and that hasn't happened.
1: Meanwhile, there is Benjamin Netanyahu, the Prime Minister of Israel, who is facing an upcoming election. Now, he is under all sorts of pressure over his handling of the wars in the region from the October 7th attacks onwards, but he also faces historical corruption charges as well. He's Israel's longest-serving prime minister. There's widespread public anger over his failure to hold an independent public inquiry into the government's failings before and after the Hamas-led attacks of October the 7th. How's he travelling, do you think?
0: Yeah, I mean, it's a really important question, considering that today is actually 1,000 days since the October 7 attacks back in 2023, when 1,200 people were killed and 250 were taken hostage. And there have been huge protests, but there have certainly been protests across the country, sort of a mixture of commemorations and protests about that day, and also renewed calls for there to be this independent commission. Certainly there is a lot of anger against Benjamin Netanyahu's suggestions that he's avoiding taking responsibility for the failures leading to October 7, that he's dragged Israel into multiple wars since. It's important to stress that Israelis are not a sort of homogenous bloc here. Some wars are more popular than others. The war in Gaza, certainly because it has dragged on for 2.5 years now, is something which many people have said needs to be brought to an end, whereas the war in Gaza and the war in Lebanon, many Israelis who might hold that view about Gaza might say that Iran and Lebanon, that should continue. So it's a bit of a nuanced view there. But he is certainly looking like he's in trouble in the polls. The latest polling from some of the major TV networks and newspapers is saying that he

0: Likud party is still likely to be the largest party in the Israeli parliament, the Knesset, but it is not going to be big enough to govern in its own right. It rarely is. There's always coalitions here. That's why you see people like Itamar Ben-Gvir, the national security minister, who is the leader of the very right-wing, hardline Jewish nationalist party called Otzma Yehudit, which is translates to Jewish power. He is very controversial, but he is a member of Benjamin Netanyahu's coalition cabinet. You know, there are others in that frame as well who've propped up this government for the time being. What the polling is suggesting, which is quite interesting, is that if, and it is still an if, some of the main opposition parties decide to put aside their differences and band together, they could actually topple Benjamin Netanyahu. And that is something which many commentators are suggesting could happen. One of the names there as a potential prime minister is a man named Gadi Eisenkot. He's the former chief of staff of the IDF, so the former head of the Israeli military. He actually served under Benjamin Netanyahu while he was IDF chief of staff. He's broken away. He's set up his own party, which is called Yashar, which translates to straight. That's the direct translation. It kind of means that this is a party which is not left or right. It's coming through the middle, but it also is being referred to as a party of sort of straight talkers, people who want to talk to the public without hiding things. His Yashar party is currently looking like it could be the second largest party in the Knesset based on the polling. And if he bands together with some of the other high-profile opposition candidates, people like Naftali Bennett and Yair Lapid, who have also served previously as prime ministers, those two gentlemen have banded together, but since banding together, their polling has actually gone down. You know, if those groups start to band together, they could topple Benjamin Netanyahu. But they will likely have to deal with some of the Arab-Israeli parties, which do exist in the Knesset as well, which have largely been shunned by the Netanyahu government in the last short while. So, you know, we are still, you know, 3 months at least away from an election. It has to be held before the end of October. And if a week is a long time in politics in other parts of the world, it's a lifetime in the Middle East. So anything could change there. But certainly based on current figures, the great survivor of Israeli politics could be in a bit of trouble.
1: Yep. Interesting. Fascinating. As always, Matthew, you've got millions of fans on Nightlife who've all texted me saying you deserve a medal for all sorts of reasons, which I would lend my voice to as well. I appreciate your time. Always appreciate your insight. Thank you.
0: Thanks.
1: Matthew Doran, ABC's Middle East correspondent, foreign correspondent on Nightlife tonight, says Marvin Gaye would say, if you know what's going on, well, then someone should tell us.
2: Hey, what's up now?
3: Brother, what's up?
2: This is a deep recording, man.

0: indeed. Marvin Gaye with us. All right, we've got news coming up. We've got the a mighty challenge after that. Let's find out whether your SMS, annoying SMSs might get better. Alex Kidman has got the answer.
1: Nightlife with Philip Clark
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0: SMS scams are a scourge and one that costs Australians dearly. You don't need me to tell you that, I'm sure, with some estimates that Australians lost, $18 million last year due to dodgy SMS messages. I'm surprised it's that small myself. But it can be hard to tell if a message you've got from your bank, your hotel or even the government is on the level. Tell us about it. But that, at least in theory, has changed this week because there are new rules for SMS messages, meaning that businesses have to, quote, verify in order to have their business name come up in any communication sent out. What does this mean? Joining us to discuss how this might help us is Alex Kidman. Alex is a multi-award-winning technology journalist with several decades of experience writing about tech and technology. He's been on the program before. Alex, good evening to you. Welcome back.
3: Thanks for having me back, Phil.
0: Now, tell me what's changed from July 1. What's going to change?
3: So from July 1, and people may have already actually received messages that work this way, if you get an SMS message from a brand, and this could be a MyGov message, this could be from your bank or your telco or Australia Post or whatever, you get a little signifier at the top that says Australia Post or bank or MyGov or what have you. And before July the 1st, that could be spoofed. That could just be tricked out. Someone else, a scammer could say, oh yeah, look, I'm the ATO.
0: I'm Telstra.
3: Exactly. And I think a lot of people were probably aware that those kind of dodgy messages happened. This time of year, for example, you could expect to see a lot of fake MyGov messages.
0: Yeah.
3: But what's happened is the ACMA has set up what they call the Sender ID Registry, and businesses have to register their business name that they want to appear in this Sender ID field with the ACMA. And then once they're registered, basically they've got the exclusive on it.
0: And well, so otherwise you can't send one.
3: No, you can send them, but what will happen, and people may have already had some of these come through, is they will then be lumped in as unverified. So if I'm sending a, if I'm a scammer and I'm sending a dodgy MyGov message, it won't come through as MyGov, it'll come through as unverified instead, which will give you that first stage warning, hey, maybe this message isn't on the level.
0: Let's talk about that aspect of it in a minute. But I said at the start that they're saying there were reports that Australians lost $18 million last year. I mean, it'd be way more than that, wouldn't it?
3: Oh, look, absolutely. So that
0: Where's that figure come from?
3: So that $18 million figure is from ScamWatch, and it's specifically what they attributed to SMS scam messages last year. But there's a couple of factors here that mean that it's got to be bigger because people underreport this. People do not want to admit they've been fooled, so they don't report it, which is not the thing to do. It's a really good idea. You might feel a bit silly because you've fallen to one of these things, but the more we know as a group about this, the more power we have to fight them. Potentially, there can also then be avenues for you to recover lost money, although that is not super common. I don't want to get people's hopes up too high by reporting it. So reporting it is really, really important. The other thing there, though, is SMS is not just used for a direct give me all your money scam. It can also be used for other things like identity theft, where there's not as easily a calculable cost to that, even though there's obviously a big crime value to it.
0: Yeah. You know the way the phones normally thread similar SMSs together. So if you got one from Telstra, you know, they're all in the thread. Dodgy SMSs can imitate this, can't they?
3: Well, they could, and this is one of the strengths.
0: But this is now they won't be able to.
3: Exactly. So this is one of the strengths of this new approach, where the dodgy one would have appeared in the thread.
0: Yeah.
3: Now it will just get bundled in as a big unverified thread of messages, some of which, and I suppose this is important to point out, could still be from legitimate businesses if they haven't actually registered with the Sender ID Registry yet.
0: So let's talk about the Sender ID. What is it?
3: So Sender ID is a 2 to 11 character long

0: set of basically letters. Mm-hmm. They can't all be numbers because those would be phone numbers, basically, but of letters that are meant to identify a brand. So if you wanted to do ABC Nightlife, unfortunately you couldn't because it's 12 characters, mm-hmm. but you could do ABC Nightlif, for example. Mm-hmm. That would be your 11. And you could register that, and that would then come through where in a normal, you know, person-to-person text message chain, it might just come up as the number. It instead comes up there as the brand.
1: Can't scam it. So this sender ID gets registered with ACMA now. Is that the idea?
0: Yes, exactly so.
1: Why can't a scammer just copy it?
0: Because what happens is the scammer would then send their message through,
1: mm.
0: and the telcos are actually obliged to work with this registry. And when it's going through their systems, they'll go, well, the Telstra or the MyGov or whatever number is this. The scammer's number is something else. Ba-bow. That's going straight through and verified, even if they've put that brand in there. It's a pretty simple little database block.
1: Oh, okay. So that's right, because they can't. They might be able to copy the identifiers, but they can't copy Telstra's phone number.
0: Exactly. They can't match both parts of the equation.
1: Is it any different from your phone contacts or all your messages, your friends are about to appear to be unverified?
0: No, not at all. So when you set up a phone contact, mm-hmm. you're creating your own little personal database on your phone. Like, you might be storing it in the cloud if you're using Google or Apple or what have you, mm-hmm. but you're creating your own little personal database, and that just matches the number coming in mm-hmm. to however you've assigned that contact. So if I had you, Phil Clark, as a contact in my phone, instead of your phone number coming up, it would come up as Phil Clark, but that's because I've set that on my phone. It will not make a change because you're not sending me something with a sender ID, you're sending me something with your mobile number instead.
1: Hmm. Okay. So who has to, do you have to register? Is that what's happened?
0: You are not, if you're a business, and this includes charities as well, I should say.
1: You don't have to.
0: You're not obliged to register, but if you try and use sender ID, your messages are going to end up in that unverified thread as well. So it's a very good idea to do so if you use SMS as a form of communication with your customers or clients or anyone else you communicate with.
1: Okay. All right. But if you're just sending something, that's right, to a pal saying, let's meet for the Socceroos match at this place and time, that will be okay.
0: That will be 100% mm. okay. You do it. Regular people receiving mm. these don't actually have to do anything at all. You will probably already have received some kind of message from your telco saying, hey, the way you receive messages is mm. going to look a little bit different by now. But you don't actually have to do anything. You don't need a new phone. You don't need to reboot. There's no new software. There's no thing that ordinary people have to do.
1: Okay, so we don't have to do anything here. It'll just happen. This has just happened.
0: Yeah, this has happened.
1: From July 1. Okay. Yep. All right. Does this mean now that we can absolutely trust all messages that come from known businesses, Alex?
0: Well, sadly, Phil, the answer to that question is no. Yeah. I'd love it
1: if it was
0: so.
1: I suspected that was the answer, yeah.
0: But there's a couple of reasons for this.
1: Yeah.
0: For a start, There are ways that, and I don't want to go into too much detail, I suppose. I don't want to instruct scammers on how to do crimes, but there are known scams around, for example, certain hotel booking sites where accounts for hotels get socially engineered, so they get stolen from the hotel. And then if the hotel sent out a message using its sender ID, which it's registered, that would appear legit. So you've still got to be careful looking at these messages, being aware of some of the more common flag falls that it's a scam. Things like, for example, if you ever get a MyGov message with a link in it, that's a scam. Every single time, without exception, they never send links. Lots of big businesses no longer send links at all because they're just too easily spoofed, too easily sent to the wrong place. Also, bear in mind that other messaging platforms. So if you message through like WhatsApp, for example, or Facebook Messenger, that's not covered by this legislation at all because it can't be.
1: Okay.
0: So this is just SMS. There's that threat vector there as well. And, I mean, there's also, there's what I like to call the human factor in all of this. And I think that's actually the biggest tool that we've got to fight scammers. But unfortunately, it's also the biggest tool they've got to try and attack us.
1: Human factor, you mean what?
0: So one of the big ones here is overconfidence. Lots of people kind of tend to think, oh, I'm too smart. I'd never fall for a scam. I know what the tricks are. That overconfidence can be absolutely deadly because everyone, and I really do mean everyone, has their off days. And I will say this because I'll put my hand up, not that anyone can see it, and say, look, I've been studying and

0: reporting on this field for more than 25 years, I have clicked on a dodgy message in my time because I was just distracted that day. I was waiting on, this was an Australia Post one, I was waiting on a package, something turned up, it looked all right, I was kind of not thinking about it, clicked on the link. And the only thing that clued me in, because I kind of knew what I was looking for, was actually the fake Australia Post site that loaded didn't look quite right to me. It didn't render quite, they'd stolen the Australia Post logo, but they hadn't laid it out right. And I thought, that doesn't look familiar. Looked up at the address bar and realised, oh, right, this is a scam. You fool, Alex. But if I can fall for it, everyone can fall for it. So overconfidence really can be deadly there. And this plays into that human factor of the ways that they try and engineer you. They try to get you to panic, to click something quickly because, you know, big financial penalties. You might not get your tax return. The police are about to knock on your door. All of these things, while this legislation is great, while it's a nice little tool in the fight against scammers, those human factors we can't entirely change. What you can change, though, is whenever you get these kinds of messages, stop, think, check in another way. So call your bank or check on your online accounts yourself with a fresh browser window, those kinds of things, because typically these things are not going to come and attack you in the next 5 seconds if you stop and think about them, and that's how we can spot them easily.
1: Years ago, well, they used to be, because this is before mass data leaks, but, you know, your people would change their phone numbers and so on. But these days, that's not really a thing, is it? I mean, people's information appears in mass data leaks all the time. And the only real protection you have is just to continue on, but be more vigilant about the sorts of things that come after these things, isn't it?
0: Well,
1: what do you reckon?
0: You can change your phone number, and there are...
1: But that's really, that's incredibly, you know...
0: Oh, it's inconvenient. Yeah. It's massively inconvenient, and it's probably more applicable
1: And it doesn't really help anyway, because, I mean, within a year or two, there'll be another data leak, and your phone number will be, you know, on the dark web with all the other scammers again.
0: And we can't protect against that.
1: We can't stop it.
0: Absolutely. Personal vigilance, unfortunately, has to be part of the story.
1: This doesn't stop the other form of scam, which is really annoying, which is the unsolicited phone call from, I got one the other day, actually, from an energy company who said that, you know, I've got some good credits for you, blah, blah, blah, blah, blah.
0: And no,
1: then
0: it
1: was sounding fine until they said, can you just tell us your account number? I said, well, you should know that. Goodbye.
0: No, look, it doesn't stop that kind of thing. There are obviously ongoing law enforcement efforts to try and combat that, to try and shut down some of the places that these operate from. Will we ever be 100% rid of them? No, I doubt it, or at least not while there's money to be made.
1: No, people think it's a new problem, but like, in a way it's not, isn't it? Through the letterbox in the old days, through the letterbox used to come lots of scams.
0: Oh, absolutely. I mean, I can remember back to the days of, you know, you must forward this letter on to 10 people kind of things.
1: That's right.
0: And so no, there's nothing, in one sense, there's nothing new under the sun, but the immediacy of modern communications and the fact that you can do it from anywhere on the globe makes it much more of a problem.
1: Yes, the poor old bloke in Nigeria who's still trying to get his money out, I do feel sorry for him sometimes.
0: I've got a spoiler for you, Phil. He doesn't exist.
1: Alex, terrific to talk. Thanks.
0: My pleasure.
1: Alex Kidman. Look, if you want to play the Mighty Challenge, give us a call, 1-300-800-222. Lines are free. Bank them up. All right, we shall commence battle. I'll read you the categories straight after the news.
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6: ABC News with Andrew Kaloupas. The number of people killed in Russia's massive drone and missile attack on the Ukrainian capital has risen to 20. Emergency services have been searching the rubble of collapsed residential blocks ripped apart by the sustained barrage. The BBC's Sarah Rainsford reports from Kyiv.
7: There were loud explosions all through the night here in Kyiv as the city came under a deadly Russian attack. It began with drones, followed by multiple ballistic and cruise missiles, in what officials here are calling the biggest assault on the capital of this war so far. We don't know what military targets Russia might have hit, but we have seen the damage to residential areas, a city centre hotel on fire, and a nine-storey block of flats destroyed.

0: ahead of it. It has a blueprint. It has public support. It has parliamentary support. There is no good reason in the world why we shouldn't just get on with this, except that Anthony Albanese is saying no.
1: Victims, survivors, experts and politicians are calling for an urgent extension of the National Redress Scheme for child sexual abuse survivors, with the program unlikely to clear its existing backlog before its legislated closure date. Here's political reporter Claudia Long.
2: In 2026 to date, the scheme has processed an average of 993 applications a month, a significant uptick on 2025. But even at this rate, it won't be able to clear the 30,000 case backlog by the time it's legislated to shut in 2028. And that doesn't include the more than 1,500 new cases expected each month over the next year. Griffith University criminologist and redress expert Kathleen Daly says the current timeline is unrealistic.
3: 1 year to close the redress scheme after the close of applications is ludicrous.
2: The federal government hasn't committed to extending the scheme, but has promised it won't let victim survivors down.
1: The New South Wales government is cracking down on the sale of nitrous oxide, saying an increase in recreational use is leading to serious harm. The chemical compound is used legally in hospitality and medical industries, but can also be used as a recreational drug, often referred to as NANGs. In New South Wales, it'll be illegal to sell cylinders or tanks containing more than 10 grams of nitrous oxide from November 5. A Papua separatist group says it's shot dead an American pilot in Indonesia's easternmost Yahukimo region. The group says the pilot had brought Indonesian troops into a conflict zone. Attacks by independence fighters in western Papua have grown more frequent and deadlier as they acquired better weapons. Rebel commander Elquius Kobach says government authorities need to come and retrieve the body themselves.
4: Today my soldiers and I shot down and burned a plane and shot the pilot. This is all me and my troops. If you want to find us, find us. Do not comb through civilians. If you want to evacuate his body, then the president, the Yahukimo regent and the chief of parliament must come by themselves.
1: To sport in the AFL, Brisbane has beaten Geelong by 22 points at Gardenia Park. Here's Corbin Middlemass.
5: The Lions kicked the first 8 goals of the game to lead by as many as 43 points. The Cats turned it around, dominating the second term to get within 1 early in the third quarter. But Brisbane powered away again, kicking 8 of the next 11 goals to open up the game and ultimately win by 22. The victory makes it 4 in a row for Brisbane as they replace Geelong in the top 4. The Cats have now lost 4 of their last 5 games and could fall as low as 8th by the end of the weekend. Corbin Middlemass, ABC Sport, Geelong.
1: In tennis, Alex de Minaur has cruised through to the second round of Wimbledon, defeating 38-year-old Frenchman Adrian Mannarino in straight sets in a hot and sunny London, 6-3, 6-2, 6-2. ABC News.
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7: Cloudy with scattered showers over southern and mountain districts. Isolated showers about the north. Gusty showers and thunderstorms about the exposed coasts. Possibly severe with damaging winds about the southwest coasts. A cool to cold day with moderate to fresh west to northwesterly winds tending west to southwesterly during the day, strong and gusty about the coastal fringe.
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Yes, well, hello, and how are you? Philip Clark with you on ABC Local Radio. We are right across the country. This is Nightlife, and it's the third hour of the program, 6 past midnight. It's 6 past 10 in WA. South Australia and the Northern Territory, it's 24 to midnight. Very good to be with you, too. Thanks for dropping in, and thanks for your texts and calls. Plenty of opportunity to keep the conversation going. We're about to play the Mighty Challenge, if you'd like to have a crack at that. 1-300-800-222 is my number. 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

0: As you know, you want to win the Mighty Challenge Fridge Magnet. You have to give us a call, 1-300-800-222. Coming up later in the last hour of the program, after the Mighty Challenge, Dave's Discs on tonight. Dave is paying tribute to the cowgirl from Calgary, the beautifully voiced divine K.D. Lang tonight. With, well, we'll tell you about the song in the last hour of the program. So looking forward to that as well. Also, let's do a dive for the Socceroos on Saturday morning too. Will you be getting up, I wonder? And anybody say, I must say, when I came home last night, I didn't get to bed for a long time because I actually sat up and watched the England game against the DR Congo. Because it looked at one stage as though England was going to get knocked off, which would have been highly embarrassing, I think, for the much fancied English team, who I thought to be one of the favourites for perhaps the title. At one stage, well, they were down 1-0 to well after half time before Harry Kane came to the rescue single-handedly. So it's certainly a thief of sleep, the World Cup. I wonder whether you'll be doing the same Saturday morning. Talk to me about that a bit later on. 1-300-800-222 is my number. If you'd like to play the Mighty Challenge, okay, we've got lines free. Is everyone set and ready? Because if you are, so am I.
1: Challenge.
0: 25 questions, 5 categories. Our categories tonight are category number 1, potluck. Potluck. Category number 2, 2006 was 20 years ago. Category number 3, famous Benz. That's B-E-N-S, Benz, famous Benz. Category number 4, the Italian job. And category number 5, fictional soldiers. All right, potluck, 2006 was 20 years ago. Famous Benz, the Italian job, fictional soldiers. Who is going to kick us off tonight? Steve-O's in the Adelaide Hills, I presume, with dog and cat standing by. G'day, Steve-O.
2: Absolutely, yeah. I've got both of them sitting on my lap at the moment. Roxy's on my legs and our Jeeb's on my lap.
0: They're always there, Steve-O.
2: They are, yeah.
0: I do wonder about you sometimes, whether if you want to get up for a cup of tea, whether they still stay with you.
2: Pretty hard to get them off sometimes.
0: Steve-O, have you got the wood fire burning?
2: I've had the heater on, the air conditioner, and we've had apparently 70% of our July rainfall in just the last couple of days here in Adelaide. And went and had a look, and the creeks are absolutely flowing in Blair National Park, very spectacular. Playford Lake is as full as I've ever seen it, and I've lived here since 1985. So yeah, it's beautiful.
0: Well, you know what? Any time it's raining in South Australia is pretty much a good time, Steve-O, given the history of it all. Don't you reckon?
2: Absolutely, and we'll be really glad of it in a few months' time, I think.
0: Yeah. Oh well, you're up in the hills. The place will be it'll be as green as.
2: Yeah, there's a few issues with flooding and things, and yeah, you sometimes have, you know, people affected by it in a really bad way too. But overall,
0: we need
2: our rainfall.
0: Overall, in South Australia,
2: it is nice to see things flowing.
0: Let's have some rain. Yeah,
2: absolutely.
0: All righty, what do you want to do? Potluck. 2006 was 20 years ago. Famous Benz, the Italian job, fictional soldiers.
2: Not really liking too many of these categories. I might go 2006 was, 20 years ago, because I can't believe that.
0: 2006 was 20 years ago. I know. I find it deeply disturbing. Hey, which team defeated defending Premier Sydney to win their third AFL Premiership in 2006?
2: Oh, no. This isn't my sort of question at all. I'll take a guess. It wasn't the year that the Crows won, was it? I know the Crows won one in the early sort of mid-2000s-ish. Was it the Adelaide Crows?
0: I like your sense of... I like the sense of loyalty you have, Steve-O, to South Australia and to Adelaide and the Adelaide Hills and all that, to dog and cat, but you know what? It's not going to work for you.
2: Nah.
0: Okay.
2: What a good question.
0: See you, mate. See you, Steve-O. Bye-bye. See you later. Yes.

0: 1300 is the number. 1300 800 222. Lynette says, yeah, well, okay, feel the rain in Adelaide's good, but I got bogged at a function tonight. dear. Yes, 1300 800 222 is the number. Paul from North Fitzroy, that is correct. Yes. Daniel from the caves in Queensland. G'day, Daniel.
1: Was that a clue?
0: What?
1: It wasn't Adelaide.
0: No, we've had Adelaide. No. Steve-O nominated the Crows, but no, that's not.
1: Oh yeah. When you said, oh yeah, it's but it's close. So yeah, 2006. All right. I remember the good years, you know, like 2010, 2023, 1990 was my favourite. But
0: Well, I remember this one bitterly, of course. Yes.
1: Mm. Oh, so it's the Swans.
0: No, it's not the Swans, Daniel. No.
1: I thought you were the Swans supporter.
0: The question was, which team defeated defending Premier Sydney to win their third AFL Premiership in 2006? So, Daniel, sorry, mate. No, it's not. It wasn't the Swans. Glenn from Penrith. G'day, Glenn.
2: Hey, Bill, where are you going?
0: Yeah, pretty good, mate.
2: That's the way. I know this one because I know that here. Oh, you want to read it to me, or do you want me to give you the answer?
0: Which team defeated defending Premier Sydney to win their third AFL Premiership in 2006?
2: You know, I remember this era because Port Adelaide won in 04, and then the Swans beat West Coast, and Leo Barry took that mark right at the end to save the day, wasn't it? And then the year later, West Coast beat the Swans.
0: Correct. Yes, it was. The West Coast Eagles. That's right.
2: Was that the Leo Barry one in 05?
0: It was. Yes, Leo Barry. The great Leo Barry took that magnificent mark.
2: Leo Barry, you star.
0: That's right.
2: Who was that commentator?
0: I'm trying to remember who the commentator was. That's right.
2: Oh.
0: He said, blow the siren. Come on, blow the siren.
2: Yeah, yeah.
0: Jane from Homebush says, West Coast Eagles. We was robbed again. Yeah, I don't know about, well, maybe we're, was it? It wasn't as bad as the Western Bulldogs one. You're right, Jane. Now, Glenn, question two. We're in 2006, was 20 years ago. You can move.
2: Yeah, what are the others, mate?
0: Famous Bens, Potluck, Ben. The Italian Job, Fictional Soldiers.
2: I'll stick with the 26.
0: Okay. Jeff from Jalorup says, West Coast Eagles, sensational day. I remember it with love. Ah, yes, Jeff. Ah, well, there you are. There you go. Question number two. 2006 was 20 years ago. Which 2006 Martin Scorsese film won Best Picture at the 79th Academy Awards?
2: I don't know. I'll just say Con Air. I don't know if that's his or at all or not. So Con Air?
0: No. No, it's not Con Air.
2: That's never won.
0: Thank you, Glenn. Bye. No. Mick from Bamboka. G'day, Mick.
3: Hey, Phil. How you going?
0: Yeah, pretty good. What do you reckon?
3: I'm trying to think back. I wasn't that old in 2006. Departed?
0: No, Mick, it is The Departed, but I think we might also depart from that reason. For that reason as well. Javen from Cronulla. G'day, Javen.
4: G'day, mate. How you going?
0: Yeah, not bad. We're up to question three. We're in 2006, was 20 years ago. What do you want to do? Stay there or you can move?
4: We'll stay there. I don't do much like the other ones, mate. But before we go on, I'll just have to shout out to my mate Bryce Chapman out there. Mate, he's heading home from work after a big day in the colliery, mate.
0: Okay. Good on him. Good on you,
4: Bryce.
0: Did he put a fair day in, Javen?
4: Oh, not really. Never really does. He more or less just wanders around aimlessly looking at the walls, mate.
0: Yeah.
4: About it.
0: Thanks, Javen. Thanks, everybody who said it was Stephen Quatermain who commentated Leo Barry, you star. Good on you. Thanks, Brendan. And thanks, others. Now, Javen, what do you want to do here? What did you say?
4: We'll stick with 2006.
0: Okay, 2006 was 20 years ago. Question number three. Which country won their fourth FIFA World Cup championship at the 2006 tournament?
4: Oh, not too much of a soccer follower. I'll say Portugal.
0: No, it wasn't Portugal. Thanks, Jaden.
4: Right, thanks, Phil.
0: See you, mate. Bye-bye. No, it was not Portugal. Question number three we're up to now. Who is next here? What about Chris from Dongara? G'day, Chris.
5: Hello, how you doing?
0: Not too bad, yeah. Not too bad. Which country won their fourth FIFA World Cup championship at the 2006 tournament?
5: So FIFA as in soccer?
0: Yeah, as in soccer, yeah.
5: The
0: World Cup.
5: Yep, the World Cup. I remember I was in Egypt watching Australia when the big famous dive happened.
0: Wasn't that terrible?
5: That was something else, and there was a good couple of inches on anyone's television, but, you know, so yeah. Be it. So to say who won that, I'm not sure, but I'm going to say Germany.
0: It wasn't Germany. Sorry, mate. No, thank you. No, it was not Germany. Bryce in Nowra. G'day, Bryce.
6: Phil, how are you, mate?
0: Not bad. Pretty good.
6: I got that little shout-out before from your good mate, Javen, I think.
0: Well, in that case, mate, I have to ask you, what do you reckon? Did Javen put a fair day in or not? Or did he walk around looking at the walls?
6: He tries. I think he wore the back of his boots out from laying down
0: or not. Boom, boom. Thank you, Bryce, for that very honest appraisal. Hey, which country won their fourth FIFA World Cup championship at the 2006 tournament?
6: Well, I was pretty young then, but I'm going to take a stab at maybe Brazil.
0: Not Brazil. It's a fair guess. Thanks, Bryce. No, it wasn't Brazil. Shane in Wollongong. G'day, Shane.
7: Yeah, Phil, I'm going to blow your mind right now. I am Bryce and Javen's supervisor up
0: there. Hang on, have we emptied the whole colliery out here, have we?
7: we've just finished afternoon.
0: Hang on.
7: We're
0: all
7: driving home and we're listening to the quiz.
0: Hey. See, the whole Arvo shift is just clocked off, okay.
7: Well, I can honestly tell you as their supervisor,
0: yeah.
7: the two of them did bugger all tonight.
0: Now, Shane, there's a view that you walked around looking at the walls most of the day and that was about it.
7: Hey, it's my job to look at the walls. Not their job.
0: Their job is to get stuck in, and you reckon there wasn't much of that, Shane?
7: Nah, mate. Last shift of the week, there wasn't much going on at all, I'll tell you.
0: dear. Well, no, that's what I always like on the job cards, you know. There's plenty of room for comment, Shane. I'm glad.
7: That's right. We're lucky we've got an old fellow in our crew, Uncle TG. He gets all the work done for us. And he gives me something to write a new report for these young fellas, I'll tell you what.
0: you know what, Shane? It's not like in the old days.
7: No, mate.
0: These young blokes. Hey, fair enough. All right, question number three, 2006 was 20 years ago. Which country won their fourth FIFA World Cup championship at the 2006 tournament? Who won the World Cup in 2006?
7: I'm going to have to take a stab in the dark because I'm not much of a team sports fella, but I'd say probably England.
0: It wasn't England, no. I like a coal miner saying they're taking a stab in the dark, Shane. Because I guess that's what it's like most of the time. That's what you're doing.
7: 4 hours a week, stabbing in the dark.
0: Yeah, that's right. On you, mate. Have a good.
7: All right.
0: Okay. Have a good night. End of the shift. Have we emptied the colliery? Pretty much. Steve from Frankston. G'day, Steve.
8: Oh, Phil.
0: Now you're in Frankston. There's no colliery in Frankston, as far as I'm aware.
8: Oh no, that's right. I think the closest coal mine might have been Currumburra from here.
0: I was thinking it'd be down in the... Be
8: like Coal Creek, you know?
0: Be down near La Trobe, wouldn't it? The nearest one to you?
8: I don't know. I think Currumburra would be closer to go to than Morwell.
0: Oh, okay. Oh, yeah, maybe that's right. What do you reckon? Which country won the fourth FIFA World Cup at the 2006 tournament?
8: All right.
9: I'll just take a stab at it. I'll say Argentina.
0: No, not Argentina. Sorry, mate. It's hardly anyone's ever won the

0: World Cup, you know, it's a funny thing. It's not too many countries have ever won it. The list is quite small, less than 10. Loz, hello.
1: Hello there.
0: Who won the World Cup in 2006?
1: I remember it quite distinctly. I was pretty young. The Socceroos, we lost to Italy in some contentious thing, and there was a penalty, and then Italy went on and won it. So you think, well, you know, we could have been up there. It was a
0: They
1: stitch up.
0: did. They did. That's right. It's partially when I lost a lot of interest in soccer after that, because
1: Me too.
0: it was so bad. That decision was so bad, wasn't it? That penalty was so
1: Yeah.
0: pathetic. And I remember talking to soccer people about it, and they said, "Oh, well, this is what happens. If you're a soccer fan, this is what you get used to." I thought, I don't need that.
1: The Italian bloke deserved an Oscar.
0: Oh, yeah. And well, it actually didn't deserve an Oscar because the acting was so bad.
1: Good point.
0: yeah, you're right. That's exactly right. Italy won their fourth FIFA World Cup championship at the 2006 tournament. It is funny, though. Italy's won four. I think Germany's won about the same number. Not many countries have ever won it. France has won. Germany's won it. Italy's won. England won once, of course, famously in 1966, didn't they? Then I think who else has won it? Not many others. Brazil have won it, of course. Uruguay won the first one. Argentina have won. That might be it. I think of who's ever won it. So, anyway, you going to watch on Saturday morning, Loz?
1: Well, to be honest, I'm actually not a big soccer fan. I just happened to tune into that World Cup and remember it.
0: Yeah.
1: And as you said, sort of lost interest since then. If it was on at a, yeah, look, I
0: If it was
1: might
0: on
1: watch a
0: the,
1: couple of games, but I haven't been all over it.
0: no, if it was on at the reasonable hour, fair enough.
1: Yeah.
0: Jeff from Jalorup said, "Yeah, Italy, we was robbed." Well, we certainly were.
1: We
0: Well, I don't
1: was.
0: think we would have ever gone on and won it, but I mean, you know, we certainly deserve. They did not deserve that goal, that game. That's for sure. Hey, question number four. 2006 was 20 years ago. What do you want to do here?
1: We'll stay here, please.
0: Which team defeated the Melbourne Storm at the NRL Grand Final in 2006?
1: Well, if I recall correctly, it was the zenith of Darren Lockyer's career, and the Broncos had a good win that year.
0: Correct, they did. Absolutely right, Loz. You're all over it. Is that your team, your sport of choice?
1: Yes.
0: Very good. All right, question five. 2006 was 20 years ago. Last one, if you like.
1: Yes, thank you.
0: Oh, you won't like this. Which team won the inaugural A-League Grand Final in 2006? The first A-League Grand Final.
1: Oh gosh. Sydney FC.
0: Sydney FC is correct.
1: Complete shot in the dark.
0: There you go. Why not? Sydney FC. All right, Loz, that's it. No more 2006 and no more question number five. So we've got Potluck, Famous Ben's, Fictional Soldiers, The Italian Job.
1: Famous Bends or Bends?
0: Famous Ben's, Bens.
1: Yeah, we'll go there,
0: Okay.
1: please.
0: Question number six. In Animal Farm, what type of animal was Benjamin?
1: Oh, Animal Farm, they're all, I thought they're all Benjamin.
0: In Animal Farm,
1: Oh,
0: what type of animal
1: gosh.
0: was Benjamin?
1: A cow.
0: Not a cow.
1: No
0: No,
1: worries.
0: thanks, mate. Bye-bye. Thank you anyway. No, he was not a cow. Paul from Geelong. G'day, Paul.
2: How you going, Phil?
0: I'm pretty well, mate. Yes, bad luck about the cattery tonight, but still, that's the way it goes, I guess.
2: Yeah, that's it. You got a big weekend planned, Phil?
0: Yeah, I'm a bit nervous about tomorrow night. Other than that, yeah, I've got a few things on. Hey, what do you reckon? Question number six, Famous Ben's. In Animal Farm, what type of animal was Benjamin?
2: Look, I did read it about 30 years ago. I can remember there being a horse in it, but I think got put in the trailer and taken away. So I might say the horse.
0: Not the horse, Paul, no.
2: No worries,
0: Very,
2: Phil.
0: very sad news about that. It was a very sad episode, that was. Thanks, mate. You enjoy your weekend too.
2: I will do. Cheers.
0: Cheers, mate. Bye-bye. No, not a horse. Where are we? Anthony from Tamora. Hello, Anthony.
3: Yeah, hi, Phil. Yeah.
0: In Animal Farm.
3: I read the book of

0: 42 years ago, and
1: we already
0: I've sort of forgotten all of the names as well, so I'll just suggest that he was a pig.
1: He wasn't a pig. thank you, he wasn't a pig. No, thanks, Milo and the Blue Mountains. The only countries that ever to have won the World Cup are Spain, France. France have won multiple times. Germany's won. Brazil, Uruguay and Argentina, and England won once, and that's it. No, I know. So the chances of anybody else winning are remote. And this year, who's going to win? Probably France, judging by the way they're playing. Kim is the voice of the Murray at Manham. G'day, Kim.
2: Good evening, Bear. Philip?
1: Hello.
2: Yeah, my choice would have been for the draft horse as well.
1: You know what, Kim? If there was ever a movie made about Animal Farm, you could be the voice of the draft horse.
2: Well, that'd be a great idea.
1: Well, I know. I think it's a great idea because, you know what? You need a big voice for a draft horse, Kim, don't you?
2: Yes, true, yes. Yes. I will volunteer then.
1: You could say, nay.
2: No, he's not that. Ben is such a nice, comfortable name.
1: In Animal Farm, what type of animal was Benjamin?
2: Well, he's not a pig. A sheep.
1: Nay, Kim.
2: Good night, Philip.
1: Good night, Kim. yes, you'd like, you wouldn't like Kim to be, well, maybe you would like Kim to be would you like Kim to be a surgeon delivering the bad news, do you think? Maybe you would, actually. Maybe it would be reassuring. Chipper from King Island makes a very good point. Hi, Chipper, on King Island, middle of Bass Strait. I've never heard of a cow with a man's name, he says. Well, that is true, Chipper. You do make a good point. Lex in Barra. G'day, Lex.
3: Hello, Philip.
1: Have you got dry feet?
3: I've got nice warm feet with my electric blanket on, but I haven't set the house on fire again with logs.
1: Very
3: but
1: good.
3: The dog and cats are in front of the fire. It's lovely. Oh. We've had a month's worth of rain in the last 48 hours, so it's just brilliant. So. And my strategy with the quiz is to ring up at the most awkward times of the answers I don't know. So I rang up for the soccer quiz. I'm sorry, the football quiz. I know you don't answer questions, but the last time there was a premiership of AFL was at St Kilda in 1966.
1: They did. That's St Kilda only won one, and they won once in 1966. That's right.
3: Yeah, my brother's 60 this year, and I'm thinking, goodness gracious me. And then I got confused with Wilbur the pig from Charlotte's Web.
1: Oh, of course, from Charlotte's Web. Animal Farm, Lick, in Animal Farm, what type of animal was Benjamin?
3: A cockerel.
1: Not a cockerel. No.
3: Okay,
1: thank good you. Night. Thanks, Lex. Bye-bye. See you later. No, not a cockerel. My texter says it sounds like you're trying to get Kim to play Mr. Ed. Well, I think Kim's got a deeper voice than Mr. Ed, hasn't he? Mr. Ed had a pretty good voice. That's true. Jim in Campbelltown says, I'm hearing Mr. Ed's voice. Deb from the Gold Coast says Kim would make a great Blackbeard. Oh, yeah, but Kim's a kindly fellow. I don't know whether he'd make a great pirate. All right, let's move on now. Who's Chris from Sandy Bay? G'day, Chris.
4: Oh, good evening, Phil.
1: Famous Ben's in Animal Farm. What type of animal was Benjamin?
4: Well, I can't really help you with that, but I did meet the producer of The Italian Job when I was working in London in 1970, and I was going to tell you an interesting story, but whether you'd like to hear that or not, but I can't help you with Animal Farm.
1: Okay. You met the director who was it again?
4: Of The Italian Job.
1: Yeah. What was the name of the director?
4: That I can't tell you his name, but I can tell you this story he recounted.
1: Okay.
4: As you would well know,

0: got the most incredible reference library on all matters. It was the pursuit of Mini Coopers from England who were stealing gold bullion and running around, I think it was Milan, being pursued by the police in green and white Alfa Romeos. And they finished up in a beautiful palazzo, like a ballroom. Mm-hmm. And there was a scene of the scene was the police chasing these little Mini Coopers around the ballroom and to a Viennese waltz. It was set up. It was just an incredible bit of footage. It was a great movie. The producer said to me, and I was talking to him in the London showroom where I was selling Jaguars and Rovers and such things, he said, you know, the best footage in the entire movie was the ballroom scene, and much of it finished up on the cutting room floor. So when you get to the Italian job, I hope you get some good stories about that, but I can't help you on the animal farm.
1: Thanks, Chris. Thank you.
0: And good luck with your retirement. And I think when you go, a whole reference...
1: Stop it, Chris.
0: Off the ABC.
1: Stop it.
0: When you leave. Bye.
1: Stop it, Chris. See you later. I am not retiring. Anne-Marie from Dandenong. Hi, Anne-Marie.
2: Hello, Phil. I'm a happy Lions supporter tonight.
1: I know, yes. Well, yeah, a good victory. I tell you what, the Lions are coming good big time, aren't they?
2: Well, they are. And it was a great call by the boys on the ABC radio, so thanks to them for keeping us in the loop.
1: Hey. Now, tell me, in Animal Farm, what type of animal was Benjamin?
2: Well, we know he's not a pig because all pigs are equal. Then some pigs are more equal than others. He's a donkey.
1: He is. He is a donkey, absolutely correct.
3: Come and visit Animal Farm, where all animals are equal, but some are more equal than others.
4: But remember, now and forever, all animals are equal. Long live Napoleon!
3: Remember then to visit Animal Farm. Make certain you watch Pig Brother just as he is watching you.
1: There we are. Chris from Pakenham says that Kim would make a great blackboard of Mr. Squiggle fame.
2: True,
1: he would, wouldn't he? Yes, it's true.
2: Yeah. Or steam shovel.
1: Yeah. dear. All righty. By the way, Denny from... hang on. I was going to read something else here. Where are we? Can't find it. Someone has texted in saying Darryl Baldock was the Saints captain in 1966, a legend of Upper Burnie, which is true. He was a Tasmanian player. Now, Anne-Marie, question number six. We're in Famous Ben's. You can move if you like.
2: Can we move, please? And if you can tell me the categories.
1: Potluck, the Italian job, fictional soldiers.
2: I'll do the Italian job.
1: Okay, the Italian job it is. Question number six. You may regret this because this requires me to pronounce the Italian language, Anne-Marie.
2: Oh, dear. Andiamo.
1: Andiamo. Oh, very good. Question number six. Parrucchiera is the Italian word for which job? We're in a category called the Italian job. Which job is a parrucchiera?
2: A porter.
1: Not a porter. No.
2: Okay. Arrivederci da Roma.
1: Arrivederci. See you later. Mario could be good on these. G'day, Mario.
5: Good morning.
1: Have I made a mistake? Have I made
5: No, I know.
1: Parrucchiera is the Italian word for which job?
5: I've got no idea. Parrucca means toupee in Italian. And I don't know parrucchiera. So I will say I don't know.
1: Okay, Mario, thank you. Thank you. You may have helped someone. I don't know. Andrew from Smithton. Hello, Andrew.
6: There you go.
1: The Italian job. Parrucchiera is the Italian word for which job?
6: Selling a car.
1: Not selling a car, no. 1-300-800

0: 1-800-222 is the number. 1-300-800-222. There are lines free. You will get straight through if you want one. Kate from Umina Beach. G'day, Kate.
1: Oh, hello, Philip. Philip, sorry, I just wonder, I know you don't know this question, but I missed the who was in Animal Farm.
0: Oh, in Animal Farm, what type of animal was Benjamin? He was a donkey.
1: A donkey. Oh, that's what I was thinking. I went through all the others and I was thinking maybe it was a rooster. Donkey, of course. Of course it was. Look, I'm sorry, I don't know Italian, but I'll say a hairdresser.
0: Correct.
1: Oh, okay.
0: Well, Mario, I feel sorry for Mario because he's right. Peruca is a toupee. That's correct.
1: Oh, I didn't hear it. I was.
0: But a peruquiera is a hairdresser. Yeah.
1: Oh, okay. That was good luck. Okay. Good luck.
0: Question number seven. We're in the Italian job. You can stay here. Otherwise, you could move to fictional soldiers, famous bends, or potluck.
1: Potluck. Potluck. I'll try potluck.
0: Potluck it is. Question number seven. In Norse mythology, which god is the father of Thor?
1: Zeus?
0: Not Zeus. No.
1: Zeus. Okay.
0: No, thanks. Thanks, Kate. Bye-bye. No, not Zeus. Dave in Perth. G'day, Dave.
2: Oh, geez, that came up really quickly.
0: Yeah. No, it can happen. Well, I think everyone got put off by my Italian pronunciation. I thought they're running a mile. Question number seven, we're in potluck. In Norse mythology, which god is the father of Thor?
2: Has Zeus been taken yet?
0: Yeah, we've had Zeus. In Norse mythology, which god is the father of Thor?
2: Well, Norse doesn't really help me. Oh, sorry, mate. I've got to bow out.
0: No good. Thanks, Dave. No worries. What about Lucy from Echuca? Hi, Lucy.
3: Yes. Hello. Hey. Hello. How are you?
0: I'm good, Lucy. Yes. No, very well. Is it raining up your way?
3: It's been raining quite a bit. Yes, it's very wet and wintry. But, at the moment, not raining.
0: Okay. All right. Well, the rain, it's good. I mean, it's welcome most places, I think. Question number seven, potluck. In Norse mythology, which god is the father of Thor?
3: Oh, I was going to answer the previous question, so I've missed it.
0: Yes.
3: I was after peruquiera, hairdresser.
0: Aye, the peruquiera.
3: So someone got that, did they?
0: Yes, they did, yes. Well, poor old Mario said, I don't know what the answer is. He says, I know a peruca is a toupee.
3: Yeah, peruca is it exactly. So he was very close.
0: He was.
3: Oh, it's a shame. So, sorry, what's the current question?
0: Potluck is the category. In Norse mythology, which god is the father of Thor?
3: Zeus?
0: Not Zeus. No, I've had Zeus. You can have another one.
3: Who's another? So it has to be a... It's Greek mythology.
0: Norse mythology.
3: Norse. Oh. Well, I'm trying to think of someone.
0: Nope.
3: No, sorry. Thanks anyway.
0: See you, Lucy. Bye-bye. Thanks anyway. Ian from Warimba. Hello, Ian.
4: Hi, Phil. How are you?
0: Pretty good. In Norse mythology, which god is the father of Thor?
4: Would it be Odin?
0: Odin. Yes, correct. Question number eight in potluck.
4: When is Vinnie Bob's last night?
0: Who?
4: The one he's retiring.
0: Oh, Trevor. Trevor Chappell.
4: Yeah.
0: Is it next week or the week after? I think it's the week after.
4: Oh, yeah.
0: Towards the end of July, I think, yeah.
4: Harry Chapin's got a good song about the late night DJ.
0: Oh, okay. Yeah. No, I mean, yeah, no, it's not imminent. It is imminent, but it's not.
4: Yeah,
0: it's not in the next day or so.
4: All right. Well, what are the?
0: So we've got potluck, famous bends, fictional soldiers, the Italian job.
4: Potluck.
0: Potluck it is. The human body typically has several hundred mushroom-shaped receptors called fungiform papillae.
4: Mm-hmm.
0: On which body part?
4: Would that be the tongue?
0: Correct. It would be, yes. On the tongue. Good. Very good.
4: All right, we'll go two more. Same one.
0: Staying in potluck?
4: Yeah.
0: Which sitcom of the 1990s starred Paul Reiser and Helen Hunt as a married couple in New York City?
4: Mad About You?
0: It was Mad About You, too. Nice.
4: Three in a row. My best.
0: Nice work. Very well.
4: All right.

0: can whisper in my ear.
1: There you go, the Mad About You theme. Ian, very good. Well, very good work. That's three in a row. Nice work.
2: Yeah, we'll stay, I think, with them.
1: Staying with Potluck?
2: Yep.
1: How many sides does a hexacontatetragon have? How many sides does a hexacontatetragon have?
2: A bloody lot of them, so I'll just say 20?
1: No, not 20. Not close, Ian. Thanks, mate. Bye-bye. No, not really close. Anne-Marie from North Ringwood. Hi, Anne-Marie.
3: Hi, you're talking to a straight D student in maths all the way through high school.
1: Oh. Well, B's, you know, some people might say straight B's are pretty good.
3: That's great B.
1: Oh, I see. How many sides does a hexagon? How many sides does a hexacontatetragon have?
3: Well, I've never heard the term. It's got to be a lot. 40?
1: No, not 40. Sorry, Anne-Marie. No, not 40. Does anybody on the text line have the answer to this? And Jane from Mudgee, no, that's not correct. Jane from Mudgee says, don't you dare retire, Phil. No, I'm not. I'm not retiring. Jane from Mudgee says, what? OMG, Trevor retiring? Yes, he is. Yeah, well, he can tell you about it. You can ring him and call him then. I've talked to him about it. He's off in a couple of weeks, I think. No, towards the end. I think it's towards the end of July. 1-300-800-222 is my number. Robert from Adelaide. Hi, Robert.
4: Good morning.
1: Morning. Question 10, we're in Potluck. How many sides does a hexacontatetragon have?
4: Oh, lordy, lord. 16.
1: Not 16. No. No, not 16. Joe from Ridgehaven. G'day, Joe.
5: Oh, g'day. Would it be 25?
1: Not 25, Joe. No. No. Not 25. Jim in Campbelltown's got the right answer here. At last. Yes. Nobody else. Harry in the Bay has 600. No. No. Jim in Campbelltown's got the right answer. Jane from Homebush has got the right answer. What about Ian in Dover, in Tassie? Hi, Ian.
6: Good morning, Phil.
1: How many sides does a hexacontatetragon have?
6: I had one of those in the backyard, but anyway. I'm tossing up between a lot of ridiculous answers. I guess it's got to be an even number. 170.
1: No, way too many.
6: Well, it might be. Thank you, Phil.
1: Thank you, mate. Bye-bye. Way too many. 1-300-800-222 is the number. Sue says, the end of July is not in a couple of weeks. No, well, don't pin me down, Sue. Is this, I don't know the exact date at which he's going, but I don't think it's for a couple of weeks. Anyway, look, we'll ask and find out for us. We can't tonight, but I'll ask on Monday and find out exactly when he is. Jim in Campbelltown, that's correct. Yes, nice, Jim. 1-300-800-222 is the number. Chris on the Night Watch, no, that's not correct. Not too many people have got this. A hexacontatetragon. How many sides does a hexacontatetragon have? We're up to question number 10. Where are we? They wouldn't let me do maths in matric, saying I would graduate, says Ingrid from Melanda. Mick's got the right answer here. Anybody else? Grant from Gavin in WA. No, that's not correct. Ruby in Melbourne. That's way too many. Ruby, no. Does anybody know the answer? We're struggling. How many sides does a hexacontatetragon have? Lines are free. Joyce is with us. G'day, Joyce. Hi, Joyce.
7: Hi.
1: How many sides does a hexacontatetragon have?
7: 64.
1: Correct. Yes. Oh. Yes. Will you still need me? Will you still feed me when I'm a hexacontatetragon?
7: Yes, of course.
1: Question 11. We're in Potluck. One left in Potluck, otherwise you can move.
7: I have never called before and never heard the quiz before. I just switched it on as I went to bed.
1: Oh, really?
7: So you'll need to explain all this to me.
1: Oh, Joyce, good on you. Well done. You mean you've never heard us before? Gee whiz.
7: Never.
1: Well, how about that? Good. How about that? Well, welcome aboard, Joyce. Nice to have a chat. I'm Phil. I'm Phil, you're Joyce, and we're the only people in the world tonight, Joyce. Hey, question 11. So you've got a choice of potluck or famous Benz or fictional soldiers or the Italian job.
7: Oh, goodness me. Can you say them again?
1: A potluck, famous Benz, fictional soldiers or the Italian job. Dave in Tassie says, Phil, I know what a polygon is. It's a dead bird. Boom, boom, Dave.
7: Oh, I love it. potluck.
1: Potluck it is. Last one in potluck. Question 11. The Plains of Abraham overlook which Canadian city?
7: Oh, good grief. No idea. Montreal.
1: It's not Montreal. But, hey, you're a first-time caller, a first-time listener, and you know what, Joyce, you got one right. Good on you.
7: Wonderful. Thank you.
1: See ya. Give us a call.
7: Bye.
1: Make sure you give us a call again. Bye-bye. All righty, question number 11. Pete from Eden. G'day, Pete.
0: How you going, Phil?
1: Pretty good. The Plains of Abraham overlook which Canadian city? It's not Montreal.
0: Toronto?
1: No, it's not.
0: Toronto?
1: It's not Toronto. No, it's
0: okay,
1: not
0: no worries.
1: See you later. No, it's not Toronto. Dimitri from Essendon. Hi, Dimitri.
8: Hello, hello.
1: Question 11. The Plains of Abraham overlook which Canadian city? Not Montreal, not Toronto.
8: Ontario?
1: Not Ontario, no. Not Ontario. Thank you from the ABC Facebook page. Someone said Trevor's last night is Thursday, July 30. Okay. Well, I thought it was the end of July. Andrew from Wollumbar. G'day, Andrew. Line's free, by the way, if you want to grab one. Hi, Andrew.
9: How are you, mate?
1: Pretty good. The Plains of Abraham overlook which Canadian city?
9: I'll go Nova Scotia.
1: Not Nova Scotia, no. We're after a city here. Mark from Port Pirie. G'day, Mark.
10: Hi, Phil.
1: Hi.
10: And what is it, Phil? I'm a bit disappointed tonight. Geelong got flashed last night.
1: They did. They got flogged. Well, not flogged, but Brisbane are coming good, Mark. You know, they're coming.
10: Oh,
1: they're coming good at a good part of the season. Tell me, the Plains of Abraham overlook which Canadian city?
10: No, I don't know, Phil.
1: No worries, Mark. Thank you anyway, mate. Lions are free. Ian from Dover didn't know. What about Mick down the road? Who knows Ian? G'day, Mick.
11: Well, I don't know Ian. but I'm a poor substitute for carrying the flag, so...
1: Hey, the Plains of Abraham overlook which Canadian city? We've got to get someone from Dover who knows the answer, Mick.
11: Oh, can I... I'm a bit of a digressor. Can I just tell a quick story?
1: Yeah. Do you know the answer to this?
11: Well,
1: give me a city.
11: Well, I lived and worked there in 76 all across, and I haven't got a clue. Any clue, major city?
1: No, I'll have a guess. No clues.
11: I'll have a guess.
1: Go on.
11: Well, Ontario, for a start, is not a city.
1: No, it's not. It's a province. It's not Montreal. It's not Toronto.
11: Well, let's have a stab at let's go to the East Coast, Vancouver.
1: Oh, Vancouver. Sorry, Mick. I'll put you on hold. I'll come back and hear your story in a second. Fortunately, Reese has rung us from Vancouver in Canada. G'day, Reese.
12: Hello.
1: Well, I'm very pleased we've gone to the source here. Question 11. The Plains of Abraham overlook which Canadian city?
12: Quebec City.
1: Yes, Quebec. Very good. Exactly. Well, you live in one of the most beautiful towns in the world, Reese, Vancouver. I mean, I don't know whether that's your view, but I've visited your city. It's a beautiful place.
12: Well, I'm a rarity here because I was born here.
1: Oh, really? Okay. You're true. What do you call a Vancouverite? A Vancouverian?
12: No, Vancouverite.
1: A Vancouverite. There you go.
12: Yeah. Now, I have a little bit of a gripe before I go on.
1: Yeah, go on.
12: I can't get you on the magic speaker anymore because ABC doesn't participate in TuneIn.
1: Oh, no. Well, you can...
12: Yeah, so I have to pull out the iPad and listen to you on the iPad.
1: Oh, well, that's good anyway. I'm glad you found us anyway, Reese. That's no more potluck, mate. So we've got famous Benz, fictional soldiers, the Italian job.
12: Well, I lived in Italy for a couple of years, so I'll try Italian job.
1: The Italian job. Question 12. The Italian job. Insegnante. Insegnante is the Italian word for which job?
12: Insegnante.
1: Insegnante.
12: I think I know that. Well, if I ever knew it, I don't know it now. Insegnante. No, it sounds so familiar. Insegnante.
1: Insegnante.
12: I don't know, private eye.
1: Not a private eye. Thanks, Reese. Thanks for helping us out with Quebec City. Good on you. Bye-bye. And thanks for listening, too. All righty. Who's going to help us here? Roz from Bandura. G'day, Roz.
13: Good evening, Phil.
1: Question 12. Insegnante is the Italian word for which job?
13: I think it's a teacher.
1: Correct. Correct, it is.
13: Years ago, I used to know Italian. Who was it?
1: An insegnante is a teacher. Good. All right. Are we staying with the Italian job or not?
13: Well, I might as well, because I don't know much of the other.
1: Avvocato. Avvocato is the Italian word for which profession?
13: Avvocato.
1: Avvocato.
13: To advocate for probably a lawyer?
1: Correct.
13: Oh, really?
1: Very good. A lawyer, yes.
13: I'm thinking of advocate.
1: all right, staying here. Question 14.
13: Might as well.
1: Which type of tradie would be called a falegname?
13: I think falegname. Can I ask you what it starts with? There's a couple letters.
1: F. It starts with F.
13: So it's an F, not a PH.
1: No. Falegname.
13: Falegname.
1: A falegname.
13: Felon, I'm just trying to think what felon could mean. Felon, I'll just say a robber.
1: Not a robber. il ladro. No, Ros, thank you, mate. It's not. Michael from Berrydale. G'day, Michael.
14: Yeah.
1: Not bad. What type of tradie would be called a falegname in Italian?
14: A tradie? Well, I was a tiler. I'm going to go tiling.
1: He's not a tiler, mate. Thank you. Petro from South Perth might know this. G'day, Petro, or do I make a mistake here about your heritage?
15: No. Buonasera.
1: Buonasera. What type of tradie would be called a falegname in Italian?
15: Well, falegname is wood. So someone who works with wood. Carpenter?
1: Correct. Exactly right. Yes, very good. Did I pronounce it correctly, a falegname?
15: Not bad.
1: Okay. Question 15. Last one in the Italian job.
15: Okay.
1: In Italy, what sport would a calciatore play?
15: World Cup soccer.
1: Correct. Yes, very good. It's
15: not this time, though.
1: Not this time, and not the last time. Petro, what's going on? Come on.
15: No, Italy have won four times.
1: That's true.
15: 34, 38, 1982, and 2006.
1: Famously in 2006 when they had that dreadful win against Australia. No, so let's say no more. Hey, question 16. No more Italian job, Petro, so I'm sorry, but it's fictional soldiers, famous Benz. That's all we have.
15: Okay, we'll go fictional soldiers.
1: 10 questions left. No, hang on, we've only got 9 questions left. We must be, we're up to question 16. Okay, fictional soldiers. Which actress played Lieutenant Jordan O'Neill in the 1997 film G.I. Jane?
15: Yes. What's her name? Dark-haired lady, married to Bruce Willis. Okay. Trying to go
1: going
15: way
1: well.
15: Back.
1: Going well here, Petro.
15: You're going well, except I can't remember her name. G.I. Jane.
1: You know this.
15: Yeah, of course I know it. Yes, and.

0: Yes, still good friends with Bruce, even though they're divorced. Okay.
1: Excellent, excellent.
0: No, I'm going to have to give it to someone else. I'm
1: Oh,
0: sorry.
1: no.
0: Thanks very much.
1: Thanks, Petro. Good on you. Thanks for helping us out with the Italian. All right, Andrew from Otford. Hello, Andrew.
2: Hello, how are you going?
1: Pretty good. Who are we after here?
2: Demi Moore.
1: Demi Moore, yes. Poor old Petro. Poor old Petro. He had it. He had it.
3: You have volunteered for the most intensive military training known to man.
4: 60% of you will not pass this course.
5: Treat me the same, no better, no worse.
6: Damn, that girl is good.
7: There's a lot of people who don't want to see you finish.
5: I'm gonna go through with this.
6: I thought you'd ring out in 2 weeks. Bing bang, it's over. I never expected you to do so damn well.
7: G.I. Jane. Why don't they just get it over with? Call her Joan of Arc.
1: Yes, why not? We're up to question 18, actually. Fictional soldiers, that's where we are, Andrew, but you can move to famous Benz if you like.
2: Sorry, famous what?
1: Benz, B-E-N.
2: Oh, yeah, okay, I'll go with that. I'll go.
1: You
2: yeah.
1: want famous Benz? Okay. Question 18. Famous Benz. Which Australian actor has appeared in Rogue One, Robin Hood, and Animal Kingdom?
2: Okay, it's the blonde haired guy. He's in the TV show All of Us, or the Some of Us, rather, I think.
1: Famous Benz.
2: Okay. And not Ben Mendelsohn.
1: Is that your answer?
2: It is.
1: Correct. Yes. It was Ben Mendelsohn. Very good. All right. Question number 19. Famous Benz.
2: Yes, please.
1: Which Australian basketball player was an NBA All-Star in 2019, 2020, and 2021?
2: I thank you for hosting the quiz, and I'll say good night.
1: Thanks, Andrew. See ya. Bye-bye. All righty. Dan from Adelaide. Do you got any idea on this one, Dan?
8: No, I don't.
1: Famous Benz. Which Australian basketball player was an NBA All-Star in 2019, 20 and 21?
8: Sorry, mine's blank.
1: No good. All right, mate. Thank you for that. All right. Well, I'll tell you what. We might take an answer on this after the news. We're up to question 19. 1, 2, 3, 4, 5, 6. We've got 7 questions left. Only 2 categories. Famous Benz and fictional soldiers. All right, we'll take answers on these after the news. Dave's discs on the way as well. It's all in the next hour.
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10: ABC News with Andrew Kaloupas. The number of people killed in Russia's massive drone and missile attack on the Ukrainian capital has risen to 20. Ukraine's Air Force says Russia sent almost 500 drones and 74 missiles into Ukraine in one of the most intense barrages of the war. Ukraine's leader Volodymyr Zelensky has appealed to the Trump administration to grant it permission to manufacture Patriot air defense missile systems itself. More from the BBC's Sarah Rainsford in Kyiv.
11: We saw a lot of fires here in the city. We know that some of the damage was caused right in the city centre. A city hotel was on fire for many hours. And we've been to the scene of one block of flats, a 9-storey building, which has been very, very badly damaged. In fact, the end section has been completely smashed away. And rescue teams are working there now, desperately trying to find anyone who could be trapped underneath all of that concrete and that rubble. They believe that a 15-year-old girl is among the people who lived in that building who are now trapped underneath that disaster site.
10: Rescue workers have celebrated the recovery of a man who spent more than a week under the rubble of a building flattened by last week's earthquakes in Venezuela. Here's Jono Wakely.
12: 44-year-old Hernan Alberto Gil Flores, a security guard who was working in a shopping mall in the coastal town of La Guaira, has been brought out alive after the structure collapsed on him.

0: 100. The sale of nitrous oxide, also known as NANGs, will be heavily restricted under new changes by the New South Wales government. Here's Harry Buttenshaw.
1: Nitrous oxide is usually used in the hospitality and medical industries, but can also be used as a recreational drug. Known as NANGs, laughing gas, bulbs or whippets, the gas is inhaled for a short high. Users typically source it from retailers like tobacconists or online from companies offering round-the-clock delivery services. More than a dozen deaths around the country have been linked to the gas in recent years. Now the New South Wales government is looking to put the onus on retailers. From November 5, it will be illegal to sell cylinders or tanks containing more than 10 grams of nitrous oxide and to sell bulbs to under 18s.
0: Green Senator Sarah Hanson-Young says Australia's social media ban for under-16s has been a failure from the start. The government is proposing increased powers for the eSafety Commissioner and the doubling of maximum penalties for tech companies which fail to comply with the ban. The Coalition and the Greens have teamed up to send the bill to an 8-week inquiry. Senator Hanson-Young says teenagers are not safer as a result of the current social media age restrictions.
2: It is the government's lack of willingness to hit the social media companies where it hurts, and that's their toxic algorithms. That's their use of people's data that they make money and huge profits off. You've got to hit them at their business model.
0: UK Prime Minister Keir Starmer has given a formal apology for the British government's role in separating unmarried mothers from their babies. The practice lasted decades and affected thousands of mothers and an estimated 185,000 babies before coming to an end in the late 1970s. Sir Keir issued an apology in Parliament for the lifelong trauma the policy inflicted.
3: It is a stain on our history. Mothers, many young, vulnerable and without support, were coerced, bullied or misled into feeling that they had no choice but to have their children taken away from them. What a thing to do.
0: The Vatican has excommunicated priests and lay Catholics of a breakaway conservative Catholic group that ordained bishops without Pope Leo's approval. The Society of St. Pius X celebrates the ancient Latin Mass and opposes the modernising reforms of the Catholic Church, which it considers to be rife with heresies and errors. A decree from the Doctrine of the Faith, which is the top watchdog authority of the Vatican, says the group now cannot officiate marriages or hear confessions. You're up to date with the latest from ABC News. For more news at any time, download the ABC Listen app.
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5: Cloudy with scattered showers over southern and mountain districts. Isolated showers about the north, gusty showers and thunderstorms about the exposed coasts, possibly severe with damaging winds about the southwest coasts. A cool to cold day with moderate to fresh west to northwesterly winds tending west to southwesterly during the day, strong and gusty about the coastal fringe.
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Yes, well, hello, and how are you? Philip Clark with you on ABC Radio. It's the last hour of the program on Nightlife. It's 1:06, 11:06 in WA, 12:40 in South Australia and the Northern Territory. Hello, everyone. How are you? I hope you're surviving everything. We're into the last few questions of the Mighty Challenge. Dave's disc on the way in this hour as well. Dave paying tribute to Katie Lang. I was looking forward to that in the last half hour of this last hour of the program. 1-300-800-222 is my number. Issues of the day. Are you going to stay up for the Socceroos on Saturday morning? Oh, on Saturday night? Well, actually, you can't. It's 4 a.m. Come on. Are we going to do that? Maybe just sort of wake up and see what happened. Mind you, it will be the last time probably you'll get to see them play, I think. Whoever wins the thing anyway is certainly going to meet their demise next time round, because

0: I think the winner of that thing plays Argentina. Oh, dear. Oh, gear, bobong, as it were. 1-300-800-222 is the number. All right, let's get into that. We've got a few questions left in a little thing we call
1: the Mighty Challenge.
0: We're up to question number 19. Mick from Dover. Sorry, Mick, are you still there?
2: I'm still here.
0: Sorry, Mick, you wanted to tell us a story. Yeah, go on.
2: No, just a bit of trivia.
0: Yeah.
2: Regarding the World Cup Colombia.
0: Yeah.
2: You know, a bit of mistaken identity recently when Luis Diaz got his father. He was kidnapped by the cartel.
0: Mm.
2: He's only recently come back. So, and back in 96 when Escobar.
0: Pablo Escobar.
2: Yeah, deflected the goal into his own an own goal, and he got shot dead.
0: Hmm.
2: Remember that one? So well, Australia was 500-1. So I think I'm going Colombia.
0: Okay, thanks, Mick. Thank you. Let's have a chat about it a bit later in the hour. 1-300-800-222. Lines are free. We're up to question 19. We're in a category called Famous Bens. Which Australian basketball player was an NBA All-Star in 2019, 2020 and 2021? Famous Bens, B-E-N. John from Geelong. G'day, John.
3: Evening, Phil. How are you?
0: Pretty good. Who are we after?
3: I think I've got it right. I didn't think he was that good for that long, but Simmons.
0: Yes, exactly. Ben Simmons, yes. Ben Simmons. Yeah, Ben Simmons was an NBA All-Star in 1920 and 2021. All righty, question number 20. We're in Famous Bens. There's two questions left there, and there are four questions left in Fictional Soldiers.
3: We'll stay with Ben.
0: Which actor and comedian played the title role in Zoolander?
3: That's an easy one for my generation, Stiller.
0: That's right, Ben Stiller, correct.
4: All right, who's going to call this sucker?
5: If nobody has any objections, I believe I might be of service. Now, this will be a straight walk-off.
6: Old school rules.
5: First model walks. Second model duplicates, then elaborates. Okay, boys, let's go to work.
7: Each before beauty, go cheese.
8: Whatever.
5: Right.
0: Yes, Ben Stiller in Zoolander. All righty, question 21, last one in Famous Bens. John?
3: Yeah, we'll stay with it.
0: Okay. Yep. Which actor was born Krishna Pandit Banji on the 31st of December 1943 in Yorkshire?
3: Oh, that's a bit out of my generation now, Phil.
0: Stuff happened before you were born, John.
3: yeah, and you'd love to have a catalogue there in your head of it all, but Nah, I don't know that one.
0: No good? Okay, John. Thank you, mate. Thank you anyway for helping us out with the others. 1-300-800-222. There are lines free. We are up to question 21. You will get straight through. Have a crack. Cameron from South Perth. G'day, Cameron.
9: Yeah, good morning.
0: Question 21 we're up to. Famous Bens, B-E-N. Which actor was born Krishna Pandit Banji on the 31st of December 1943 in Yorkshire?
9: Ben Jones.
0: Not Ben Jones, no. Thanks, Cameron. No, not Ben Jones. Lines are free if you want to grab one. Lorella, correct. Lorella, I would have hoped you would have got that too. Yes, Lorella, correct. Annie in Melbourne, correct. Annette from Perth, very good. Paul from Plainlands, also correct. Sally from Bullsbrook, also correct. Jane from Mudgee. Would be also correct. Mari on the Gold Coast says, steady on, Phil. A bit of faith for our boys would be nice. They play Egypt, so good chance they'll get through. I'll be getting up for sure to watch them. Yeah, I could. Is Mo Salah playing for Egypt? He's a champ, doesn't he? Plays for Liverpool, I think. 1-300-800-222 is my number. Terry in Perth. Hello, Terry.
4: Good morning.
0: Morning. Which actor was...
4: Actually, it's
0: evening in Perth. Yeah, it's not morning where you are.
4: Yeah, mate, it's Ben Kingsley.
0: Correct. Which actor was born Krishna Pandit Banji in Yorkshire in 1943? It's Ben Kingsley, famous Ben's.
4: He played Gandhi, didn't he?
0: He did. He famously played Gandhi. He was fantastic. Tremendous performance. Hey, question 22. We've got four left here. They're all in fictional soldiers.
4: Oh, just what I need.
0: Uh-huh. That might be better than you think. Question 22. Which Sylvester Stallone character is named after a variety of apple?
4: Oh, Sylvester Stallone, it wouldn't be Granny Smith. I'll give you the tip. an apple. He doesn't look Japanese to be Fuji. And he's definitely not a pink lady. Oh, for God's sake. I can't even get a hint off you because you're a mongrel and you don't give them.
0: Correct.
4: Yeah, so correct. That means I got that answer correct. Oh, my God, I didn't even get it. What, Ben? Okay.
0: Correct observation, Terry, yes.
4: Yeah, an apple variety.
0: Which Sylvester Stallone character is named after a variety of apple? Well, I like your survey of name of apples that he couldn't be.
4: Could it be an iPad?
0: An iPad? An
4: apple? Isn't that made by Apple?
0: No. I'll let you have another crack at this because you've been funny about the others. But no. I don't want you to get misled by that. A variety of apple. We're talking about the fruit.
4: Oh, I'll just go iPhone then. That'll do. I'm out of here.
0: No. Okay. See you, Terry.
4: Sorry,
0: bye-bye.
4: Boys.
0: See you, mate. Bye-bye. No, that's not correct. Where are we? Pat from Shoalhaven. G'day, Pat.
6: Oh, dear. I can only think of two characters, Rocky and Rambo. Rocky Balboa?
0: Not correct. Sorry. Okay. Obeying the law of Anne to the T. Tony from Canberra. Hello, Tony.
8: G'day there, Phil.
0: Which Sylvester Stallone character is named after a variety of apple?
8: Well, given that he's a really muscle-bound, tough, you know, bloke, it'd have to be Granny Smith, wouldn't it?
0: No, it's not Granny Smith. Thank you, Tony. No, it's not. The law of Anne was observed a second ago. Was?
8: Oh, mate, there you go.
0: There you go. Hey, which Sylvester Stallone character is named after a variety of apple?
8: Oh, it has to be John Rambo.
0: John Rambo, correct.
10: Yeah. He is a legend of war. A soldier without a country. You know his name. And you know what he's capable of. War is in your blood. When you're pushed, comes as easy as breathing. Live for nothing. Or die for something. Your call.
0: Who writes this stuff, was?
8: Oh, mate, he was unkillable, wasn't he?
0: Question 23, we've got three left. Fictional soldiers.
8: Okay, keep going.
0: What is Blackadder's rank in Blackadder Goes Forth?
8: Oh, I love Blackadder, but rank.
0: What rank did he have?
8: I think it was a major. Major?
0: Not correct.
8: No.
0: Sorry, Wos. Thanks, mate. Take it easy yourself. Yes, no. Kane from Carl. G'day, Kane.
11: Good evening, Philip.
0: Evening.
11: And, listeners, how are you?
0: Very well.
11: That's right. That Rambo piece of trivia was an absolute ripper. I did not know that.
0: I liked all the suggestions. Yeah. You're not named after a pink lady, that's for sure.
11: He's probably the antithesis of such, isn't he?
0: Rambo. Yes, there is an apple called a Rambo, apparently. That's right.
11: Yeah. No, I've never watched them, to be fair.
0: What's Blackadder's rank in Blackadder Goes Forth?
11: I've got no idea, Philip, but I will just say lieutenant.
0: He's not a lieutenant. Oh, sorry. Beautiful. Thanks, mate. Thanks, Kane. No, he's not. He's not. Jeff from Bacchus Marsh. G'day, Jeff.
12: Hi, Philip.
0: Question 23. What's Blackadder's rank in Blackadder Goes Forth?
12: I don't have a guess. Colonel?
0: He's not a colonel. No, he's not a colonel, Jeff. Mick from Tempe. G'day, Mick.
13: G'day, Phil. I'm just going to have a guess at Sergeant Major.
0: He's not a Sergeant Major. No, he's not a Sergeant Major. Simon from Brisbane. G'day, Simon.
14: How you going?
0: Hi. What's Blackadder's rank in Blackadder Goes Forth?
14: I thought it was Captain Blackadder, isn't it?
0: It is Captain Blackadder.
15: So, Captain Darling.
16: Captain Blackadder.
15: Here to join us for the last waltz?
16: Yes, tired of folding the General's pyjamas.
17: Well, this is splendid comradely news. Together we'll fight for king and country and be sucking sausages in Berlin by tea time.
15: Yes, I hope their cafes are well stocked. Everyone seems determined to eat out the moment they arrive.
17: Really, this is brave, splendid and noble.
15: Yes, Lieutenant?
17: I'm scared, sir.
18: I'm scared too, sir.
15: How are you feeling, darling?
16: Not all that good, Blackadder. Made a note in my diary on the way here. Simply says, bugger. Well, quite.
0: Ah, dear.
14: That was the last episode. That one was absolutely brilliant.
0: Yeah, that was a very funny show.
14: Yes. Yeah.
0: How are you feeling, darling? That's right.
14: And you twitch it whenever that happens.
0: Question 24, two left, fictional soldiers. Mm-hmm. Which actor played Captain Benjamin Willard in Apocalypse Now? Which actor?
14: Okay. Is it Robert Duvall?
0: Not Robert Duvall.
14: No.
0: Smell of napalm in the morning. No. No, sorry, Simon. No, that's not correct. What about Gail from Wollongong? G'day, Gail.
19: Good morning.
0: Which actor played Captain Benjamin Willard in Apocalypse Now?
19: Oh, I should know this. Pass it on to someone else.
0: No good.
19: They're wasting time.
0: Okay, see you later. Question 24. We're nearly there, aren't we? Who's going to help us out? Lewis from WA. G'day, Lewis.
20: G'day, Charlotte. How are you?
0: Pretty good. Which actor played Captain Benjamin Willard in Apocalypse Now?
20: Oh, dear. I think it was on SBS just the other day. I was driving, my phone dropped in and out. I think I caught up that you're retiring, but the Trevor Trackle.
0: No, I'm not. No, I am definitely not retiring. Trevor Chappell's retiring, that's it, yeah.
20: Oh, I see, I got the watch. It's not Jack Nicholson.
0: No, it's not Jack Nicholson.
20: No.
0: Thanks, Lewis. No, I'm going to be here for many, many, many, many, many centuries.
20: Oh, good on you. Wonderful.
0: See ya. Ben from Toowoomba. G'day, Ben.
21: Yeah, how are you going?
0: Not bad. Which actor played Captain Benjamin Willard in Apocalypse Now?
21: It'll only be a guess, but it wouldn't have been Charlie Sheen.
0: Not Charlie Sheen. No, sorry, Ben. No, not. Look, what about Louis from Subiaco? G'day, Louis.
22: G'day, how you doing?
0: Pretty good. Who are we after?
22: I can only guess Marlon Brando.
0: Not Marlon Brando, no. It's not Marlon Brando. Adrian from Canberra, hi.
23: G'day, Phil.
0: Who played Captain Benjamin Willard in Apocalypse Now?
23: I think the Sheens were close. I think it's Martin Sheen.
0: Correct, yes, it was Martin Sheen.
24: Heard of Colonel Walter E. Kurtz. Your mission is to terminate the Colonel's command.
25: Terminate with extreme prejudice.
26: I love the smell of

0: Well, Adrian, nice work because you've put yourself in this situation. Question 25, and to win. We're in fictional soldiers. Okay. Which Stanley Kubrick film follows a platoon of US Marines through their boot camp training at Marine Corps Recruit Depot, Paris Island?
1: I'm going to say The Good Soldiers.
0: Not The Good Soldiers, no. Oh, no. Oh, no. Steve from Melbourne. G'day, Steve.
2: Yeah, hi.
0: Hi. Oh. Which Stanley Kubrick film? This is question 25. You can win here on a Bradbury. Which Stanley Kubrick film follows a platoon of US Marines through their boot camp training at Marine Corps Recruit Depot, Paris Island?
2: I think it's Full Metal Jacket.
0: So do I. Yes, it definitely is Full Metal Jacket. Nice work. Nice work.
2: My God.
0: Thank you. I know.
3: Paris Island, South Carolina. The United States Marine Corps Recruit Depot. An 8-week college for the phony tough and the crazy brave.
4: That is not your daddy's shotgun, cowboy. Rob Joker is silly and he's ignorant, but he's got guts, and guts is enough. Most of you will go to Vietnam. Some of you will not come back.
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9: 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Full Metal Jacket.
0: Yes, it was a great film, actually, Steve. Yeah, no, it was. Hey, well done. We took a while to get here. It was a bit tough tonight, but we got it. We got it done. On you, Steve. I'll put you on hold. We'll get some details, and Dave will send these things out to you. Very, very good. 1-300-800-222 is my number. Nice work, everyone. Karen from Mullumbimby had it. Annette from Perth. Paul from Plainlands. Libby from Mitcham. Who else had this? Anne-Marie from Dandenong had Martin Sheen, Jim in Campbelltown. Oh, no, Jim in Campbelltown had Steel Metal Jacket. No, not Steel Metal Jackets. Kane, yes, some gettable ones to close tonight. Good stuff. Full Metal Jacket is correct.
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0: Anybody staying up to watch the soccer? Someone suggested I wasn't being patriotic enough about the Socceroos. I don't know. Give us a call. 1-300-800-222 is the number. We'll have a chat about that. Dave's coming up shortly with Dave's Disc.

0: Yeah, metals. Mental, otherwise formerly known as Mental as Anything. Paul from Poland says, yes, the Mentals are a great band, especially live. Apparently so. I did not see them live, but apparently so. All righty. Dave's Discs is on the way. Are you getting up on Saturday morning for the Socceroos? 4 a.m. if you're on the East Coast. If you're elsewhere around Oz, it's an even greater punish, actually. 3:30 for South Australia, Northern Territory. 2 a.m. if you're in WA. Actually, maybe that, I don't know, maybe that's easier, is it? No, maybe not. 4 a.m. There are World Cup fans out there who will be setting those early wake-up calls, and I suppose, look, do you want to celebrate your commitment by giving us a bell? We're taking on Egypt. 1-300-800-222. You're going to get up and watch. Whoever wins out of the Socceroos in Egypt, it's good, but it's curtains anyway, I think, because the next game after that is against Argentina. So goodbye, you would think. I did get up. I was on the way home last night and watched most of. On the way home, I was looking at the results and saw that England were about to get done by the Democratic Republic of Congo, thinking this is going to be the great upset of the tournament. So when I went home, I contacted my son-in-law and other people I knew would be watching in London. And I watched it sort of trading messages back and forth. It was a lot of fun, I must say. Harry Kane, of course, in the end came good and single-handedly saved England, so it was quite exciting. I watched most of England and DR Congo last night too, says Kane. Flicked it on, saw Congo had struck the first blow. I was so sad that they and Senegal could not hold on. Senegal, even more heartbreaking, to be fair. That is true. They were 2-0 up at the 86-minute mark. 2-0 up, and then got run over by the Belgians, who kicked three goals in a matter of minutes. It was quite something. Harry says, surely you weren't watching a screen while driving. No, I wasn't. What I was actually listening to was a BBC news service who told me that the England team were in trouble. So that's why as soon as I got home, I turned it on and had a look. Chris from the Night Watch says, I'll still be up. I finish at 4 a.m. So there'll be no problem for me. I wonder. I mean, look, if you're on the... We're not going to win the whole thing, but we've done pretty well so far. Though, well, I suppose in some dispassion of the count, you might say, hang on, we're in the round of 32. Well, there used to be only 32 teams in it. There are now 48. So have we really advanced matters much? If we win this game, certainly we will, because that means we'll be in the round of 16. Well, that's huge, isn't it? But can we beat Egypt? Egypt are a very good side, and they've got Mo Salah, of course, as we know, who's a champion, although there's some speculation about whether he's going to play or not. Anyway, I'll most likely be up, I think. Depends how Friday night goes. At 4 a.m., I'll most likely be up just to see the boys and see how they go. Thank you, Steve from Sydney, who says, as Oscar Wilde would say, if you feel rumours of your retirement have been greatly exaggerated. Yeah, they have, Steve. The rumours of my retirement have been severely exaggerated. I'm not going anywhere. But there may be somebody else who is. I shall speak to him on Monday and find out exactly. But I understand it's the end of July, Thursday, June 30. Is that July 30? Is that right? He'll be saying goodbye. So we'll do that. We'll do that Monday. All righty. 1-300-800-222 has been my number. Keep that handy. You'll need that, as you know, always. But hey, you know, we're in that time of the week when we do something very important called.
1: It's time for Dave's Discs.
0: Hey, Dave.
2: Hello.
0: G'day. Mate. How are you?
2: How are you?
0: Looking forward to this.
2: Oh, have you ever seen K.D. Lang live in concert?
0: No.
2: No? My God, woman does not need a microphone. Mm-hmm. The voice is just exceptional. And I was very lucky to get to go backstage and to meet K.D. Lang one day. And she's the most incredibly shy person that you've ever met.
0: Really?
2: Yeah.
0: I wouldn't have picked that.
2: No. Not when you see her early work. Oh. She's dancing around stages and incredible artist. Beautiful voice. Yeah. And when I went backstage, I had heard a rumour, because my mum and dad lived just outside of Ballina, mm-hmm. that she'd been on a nudist beach a couple of days before. And the record company, they're looking at me as I say to her, did you enjoy yourself on that beach the other day? She really enjoys Australia. She loves it. Mm. And she goes, how do you think I got this tanned? And she couldn't believe it. And the record company thought, uh-oh, we're throwing him out. But she was so delightful. So I've really wanted to do Katie Lang for some time. So what do you think?
0: I reckon take it away, Dave.
2: All right. Back in the early 90s, country music was injected with a new subculture, evolving into a more sophisticated sound with time. That sophistication came about, however, through somewhat of a paradox, with what these days has been labelled cowpunk. Yes, cowpunk, or country punk. It had all the vivaciousness and exhilaration of the punk scene that exploded across the sounds of the 70s, but with amazing storylines. Wrapped with enthralling instrumentation from traditional country and folk, cowpunk was born on the west coast of the US as a rebellious counterculture to the traditional offerings emanating out of Nashville, the metropolis of country music. Artists began blending punk with honky-tonk, rockabilly, with artists like Dwight Yoakam and the Bakersfield Sound. Owen Bradley was a chief architect of the 1950s and 60s Nashville country music and rockabilly sound. Now, he's the fella that built the first music business on Music Row in Nashville, and he produced the hits of numerous country music Hall of Famers. There would come to be a great meeting of minds between the two genres, but more about that in a few moments' time, okay? In the UK, pop rock and punk acts began incorporating blues, bluegrass and country aesthetics into their material, setting the stage for what we call today alt country or alternative country. Cowpunk would also journey north to Canada and, in particular, strike at the heartstrings of an artist from Alberta. Our feature artist tonight, Katie Lang, who, despite growing up playing classical music, became deeply infatuated with country icon Patsy Cline. Katie Lang injected into her own offerings her interpretation and style of this cowpunk, adding along with it sharp, ironic wit and wisdom within her lyrics, and soon was in total control of her enchanting, pristine mezzo-soprano voice. Accompanying this was her aesthetic appeal of androgynous styling, cut-off cowboy boots and cropped hair over rhinestone dresses, infusing traditional country instruments of banjos, pedal steel guitars and upright basses. K.D. Lang performed with an aggressive, driving punk undercurrent drumbeat that we now

early in her career, but she would soon transition from old country roots to a more adult alternative approach to her sound, but not before creating some considerable controversy within the Nashville country music hierarchy. Her vaguely campy persona had many confused because they couldn't stuff the songstress into their confined, circumscribed box. But what stood out right from her very early offerings was that voice. The daughter of a pharmacist, Catherine Dawn Lang studied piano and guitar while growing up and played classical music. That is until she attended college, where she began performing with a more avant-garde technique, forming her first band with her co-conspirator, Ben Mink, called The Reclines, in homage to her cultural hero, Patsy Cline. A Canadian independent label saw the potential and signed the group to record an album, A Truly Western Experience, in 1984. With its tip of the hat to producer Malcolm McLaren, who created punk through the Sex Pistols. Many saw this debut effort as a bit of a parody on country. Katie Lang became acquainted with the music of Patsy Cline when she attended college, while she was preparing to star in a theatrical production based on the country music pioneer's life. When KD was signed to a major record label in 1986, she added a Cline classic to her repertoire. Signed to Sire Records, the cowgirl from Calgary would make her major record label debut through an album appropriately titled Angel with a Lariat in 1987, and that would begin her journey to the international music charts and bridge traditional country with rockabilly and the emerging post-punk sounds of new wave. It all sounds quite confusing, and well, this is no ordinary chanteuse. It was a Patsy Cline classic that would close out this album as a way of showing her abilities, but it would gain her notoriety as a standout offering, especially when performing live on stage, even to this day. For KD, though, adding the Patsy Cline classic to her album proved that she had the country chops, and when she performs the track live, it's breathtaking.

Yes, that track, a recording from the State Theatre in Sydney of the Patsy Cline power piece, Three Cigarettes in an Ashtray. KD's debut major label album, Angel with a Lariat, was produced by Dave Edmonds of Girls Talk fame, and it would enthrall and confuse all at the same time, but it had everybody paying attention to this eccentric KD Lang. Whilst she was recording her second Nashville album in 1987, Lang performed a duet to appear in the flick Hiding Out. Oh, that became a huge hit, marking her first appearance on the US country charts. That duet with Roy Orbison and the track Cry.

crying would take KD Lang and her eccentric punk-inspired alternative modus operandi to traditional Nashville output into the hearts of a cool country class and open her up to a much wider appreciation. KD Lang would further go on to shock the establishment yet again with revelations that country music had its first avowed lesbian within the ever-expanding and evolving category. The conservative country music establishment had not seen this kind of scenario since, well, since a rebellious dame showed up at the Grand Ole Opry by the name of Patsy Cline. This collegian revelation to KD Lang of the country pioneer's songs became solidified on her next album offering, on which she would work with the legendary producer, the fellow I mentioned earlier, Bradley Owen, the man responsible for the work of Patsy Cline. Look

down to my last cigarette. Katie Lang would have a whole album of songs about smoking, yet she never ever touched a cigarette. Shadowland, the album from which that came, became one of the most endearing releases and gave Katie Lang kudos within the country music community. But it was kind of surprising for the artist in some ways, growing up in an isolated rural setting. It was country that permeated her lyrics, surrounded by this surreal blend of sound. It was through sheer hard work and mostly word-of-mouth publicity that created an early understanding of the trajectory KD was on. But the world would soon come to understand, even if remaining a little confused. Her next release was given a more harder edge, although it contained some classic charm through tracks like Pulling Back the Reins. Her mainstream country audience would grow through her addition to college radio in the States, and the Canadian would become a hit. Katie Lang would win a Grammy Best Country Vocal Performance, Female, for the album Absolute Torch and Twang back in 1989.

0: winning that Grammy Award would make K.D. Lang a minor celebrity, and she used the spotlight to launch a protest against meat eating, causing a media sensation. But a big revelation that would see her welcomed into the arms of the LGBTQ community was still to come and would cause an even bigger sensation. That news would come as the singer hit the stratosphere of the global music charts with her fourth album, Ingenue. The track I'll feature tonight, Constant Craving, became a top 40 American hit and won the Grammy Award for Best Pop Vocal Performance Female. It was at the height of her mega stardom. Following the success of Ingenue, in an interview with The Advocate, a queer publication, when KD opened up about her sexuality. Now, although she'd already been out to her mum since 17, KD also had trepidation about taking on the mantle of a political spokesperson during the height of the AIDS epidemic. Here she is on CBC's Q with Tom Power.
1: That was in sort of the vortex of the AIDS fire that was happening, and there was a radical group called Queer Nation that was outing people, and the gay community was very confused and very fearful at the time, and I just felt I was probably going to be outed. I didn't think I was ever in, but I was probably going to be outed, and I really felt like it was the most social responsible thing to do is to just come out, because, I mean, I'd been out to my mother. It wasn't an issue for me. I felt like it was the right thing to do, and the record company were like, might not be good for your career. And I was like, I'm going to go into this interview with The Advocate and just see how it feels, and it just felt right to be honest.
0: Coupled with her outspoken animal rights advocacy, there was a huge backlash by conservative country-loving folk, but head held high, K.D. Lang cemented her non-conformist status at this time by appearing on the cover of Vanity Fair, captured sitting in a barber's chair, whilst supermodel Cindy Crawford mock-shaved her face. It had tongues wagging everywhere. Her sexual declaration, however, broke major ground in pop culture, and it's established her as a beacon of pride and an icon for queer audiences and their allies. And along with that respect, K.D. Lang has also, in her illustrious career, secured a total of 4 Grammy Awards, 8 Juno Awards, and awarded the Order of Canada, as well as being inducted into the Canadian Music Hall of Fame. K.D. Lang these days has retreated somewhat from the high-pressure mainstream music industry to explore Buddhism and to tour only occasionally. There are even more exceptional albums to explore from this cultural icon, but the song I must feature tonight on Nightlife, K.D. Lang's signature tune, explores the human condition of divine dissatisfaction, which happens to be a Buddhist-inspired concept, that of persistent yearning, called dukkha in the trio of Buddhist sufferings. The others, the Pirinama, the fact that even pleasant experiences and happiness are impermanent and will eventually end. And Sankara, the deep underlying sense that we're living in a constant shifting, impermanent state of flux within the shifting, conditioned world. Buddha said when the wishes are few, the heart is happy. When cravings end, there is peace. Originally, this song was titled Easter Passover because it was written on a day that overlapped both holidays. This song was born out of a jam session. K.D. Lang's guitarist and co-songwriter Ben Mink spent 2 days nutting it all out, adapting the chords whilst listening to dark Eastern European klezmer music, which comes from the Hebrew words kli, instrument, and zemmer, song. Well, you'll hear the influence highlighted on the accordion harmonics as the song tumbles through some thoughtful, lyrical, philosophical offerings. Constant Craving was almost abandoned because the original tempo was too slow and the key was too low for KD's vocals. But through stubborn and unswerving perseverance, there came huge rewards. This song would propel KD's Ingenue into double platinum status in the States, Australia and Canada, and she won the Grammy Award for Best Vocal Performance, Female, for the track. The album peaked at number 2, but not on the country charts, on the adult contemporary charts, creating even more confusion for anyone silly enough to attempt to box this unique virtuoso. Buddha said, "Whoever overcomes this wretched craving, so difficult to overcome, from him sorrows fall away like water from a lotus leaf." Here's K.D. Lang's era-defining masterpiece, Constant Craving.

0: Yeah, beautiful, beautiful. Katie Lang and Constant Craving. Thanks, Dave. That was terrific. Good on you. Dave's Discs. With a look at Katie Lang. Thanks for the texts too. A lot of you on board with this too. Paul from Plainland saying, Dwight Yoakam and Katie Lang doing anything together, I'd pay for it. Yep. Katie Lang's voice has such great depth and emotion. Yes, it does. Dave says, by the, not now Dave, another Dave, on the text line says, Katie Lang sang Hallelujah. Well, her version of that is fantastic, as we know. Sang Hallelujah in Australia at the Bushfire Aid concert. Okay, it was fantastic, absolutely brilliant. Chris on the Nightwatch says in an interview, Katie Lang said, Roy Orbison had a huge personal presence, but it was equally gentle. Yep. And as Paul said, Katie Lang and Roy Orbison doing Crying That Gods Are Happy. I bet you're right about that too. Yeah, no, great, fantastic. Dave will be back next week, we hope. If we can find anything else decent under the Nightlife Lounge. That was very good.
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2: Nightlife with Philip Clark.
0: Yes, but not for much longer because I've got to get out of here. I'm not retiring. Trevor Chappell's retiring. Ashwin is going to look after you after this, and he can give you all the lowdown. You can tell. Gashwin, g'day. How are you, mate?
3: Good, good, Phil. I'll give a little update on what I know as to what the plans are for overnight as well.
0: Now, what's he doing? Yeah.
3: So Trevor's retiring at the end of July, and they'll be announcing who's replacing him in a week or so.
0: Oh, in a week or so?
3: I believe so, yeah. That's the latest.
0: Okay, when is it? Thursday, July 30, is it?
3: I heard the 30th was the last day, and there's a farewell at the museum on the Tuesday, I think, of his last week.
0: So I'm thinking, I'm looking at the 30th. Yeah, the 30th is a Thursday. Okay.
3: Yeah, so maybe a Tuesday OB kind of broadcast to see Trevor.
0: So maybe the 28th or something. There'd be an
3: yes.
0: And he's leaving on the 30th.
3: On the 30th, yeah. So, yeah. So that's the plan.
0: Oh, okay. But he's not on air that night, of course. No, no.
3: No, no. So it's an interesting farewell. So, yeah.
0: Oh, well, we can say hello to him. So we can say toodaloo on that week beginning the 27th of July then.
3: Yeah. Yeah, very much. Yeah.
0: Oh, well, there you go. Ashwin, thanks for thank you for filling me in on that. That's very good. Anyway, you've got your show coming up. Anything to look forward to?
3: It's 250 years. This weekend is the 4th of July, so we'll celebrate how a plucky 13 colonies fought back against the great country of the time. And
0: yes.
3: Google Maps now has a New Zealand accent, so there'll be less sniggering in the cars of New Zealanders. Things get pronounced properly.
0: Good on you. All right. Have a good one.
3: Thank you.
0: And we'll talk next week.
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6: ABC News with Andrew Kaloupas. Emergency workers in Venezuela have celebrated the rescue of a man who'd been trapped in the rubble of a building flattened by last week's earthquakes. The 44-year-old security guard had spent more than a week buried in the debris until it was extracted a few hours ago to the cheers of emergency crews who'd worked for 3 days to rescue him from the collapsed shopping mall in the coastal town of La Guaira. The BBC's Yogita Lamaya was there.
7: I'm watching the moment as this man who's been under the rubble, it's now day nine, and this man has been pulled out successfully. People are trying to stay quiet here because this is a man who's been underground, who was in this cramped position for days and days, didn't know whether he was going to survive, and now, wow, he has been pulled out. So what I can see in front of me is that he's been brought out on a stretcher, and now he is being put into an ambulance. They put him on a saline drip, and there's somebody who's holding that up next to him.
6: Ukrainian officials say at least 20 people have been killed in a massive Russian missile and drone attack on Kyiv. City authorities accuse Moscow of targeting civilians with residential buildings, a hotel and an ambulance station among the targets hit. The Ukrainian Air Force says Russia launched nearly 500 drones and 74 missiles in one of its most intense barrages of the war. Yuri Sack is a former advisor to Ukraine's defence minister. He says he spent the night sheltering underground.
5: It was one of the largest, if not the largest, attacks carried out by Russia on Ukraine's capital, Kyiv. Russia has launched almost 500 drones. There was also missiles launched at Ukraine, and unfortunately 25 of these ballistic missiles have hit the targets, and of course targets, as it always happens,

0: Wales Health Minister Ryan Park says retailers will be punished harshly if they don't abide by the new regulations.
1: We'll have penalties ranging from $2,200 up to $11,000 per corporation and per offence. So we're trying to do what we can to make it very clear that this type of product needs to be for sale in a restricted way.
0: One of Australia's largest dairy companies, Lactalis, has been fined almost $60,000 for labelling two of its products as fresh milk when they were found to contain substantial amounts of powdered and skim milk. The ACCC issued three infringement notices for Lactalis milk products, Ferguson Valley WA Dairy Fresh 2 litre and Golden North Country Fresh 2 litre milk. The Consumer Watchdog's Deputy Chair, Mick Keogh, says the labelling did not meet reasonable consumer expectations.
2: I think most consumers would be aware normally milk undergoes some processing, so homogenisation, pasteurisation, and there may be some adjustment to the butterfat content. But beyond that, we expect milk that's labelled fresh to be largely as it comes from the cow.
0: Iranian state media have broadcast a warning from Tehran to Washington against interference in the Strait of Hormuz. It warns there would spare no action to crush any aggression from the US military. It follows similar threats against oil tankers moving through the Strait of Hormuz that fail to use Iran's approved routes. A serving New South Wales police officer will appear in court today after being charged with sexual assault-related offences. Police say the 22-year-old probationary officer was arrested Thursday after they investigated a domestic violence sexual assault, which is alleged to have occurred on two occasions in December. The officer's been suspended from duty without pay and has been charged with two counts of sexual intercourse without consent. ABC News.
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4: Good morning. Those are the numbers to join in the program. If you've done this before, we always kick off with a quiz, which is your chance to learn something new, to share some new information with everyone who's listening, and win a fridge magnet. The ABC Overnights Fridge Magnet. If you're not so familiar with the quiz, the way we do it on overnights is it's not a last person standing quiz. It's more like everyone who scores a point correctly is eligible to win with a draw. So we have a random draw at the end. And the way you score points is by answering a question correctly, up to two questions per person. So if you get the first one right, you get a second question. 1 point for every correct answer. And then we draw a winner at the end. So that's the plan for the quiz. 1300 800 222 is the number to call in. You can text as well, 0437 774 774. This is then the journey we'll go on for the rest of the program. This weekend contains the 4th of July. And for the Americans, for the most powerful nation on Earth, one of our major allies, it was a momentous day when 13 plucky colonies won a battle against the major power of the time and wrote the Declaration of Independence. So we'll look into that fight, that victory, and what's in that document that has birthed this nation and the contradiction. So it said everyone is entitled to life, liberty, and the pursuit of happiness. That certainly wasn't the case for the slaves in the US at the time. So we'll look at this moment in history and perhaps see if there's any lessons for it that we can bring back to our own country. So that's coming up in the second hour. We've got a Boston report as well. We'll have some open line in the third hour. And then in New Zealand this week, finally, Google Maps are releasing a voice that has a Kiwi accent on it. So it pronounces all the cities and towns correctly. And maybe we need this in Australia. Sometimes I'm driving around and it says, you are 1,500 miles from Gympie, not quite 15, you know, Gympie or Eagle By. It messes up our names as well. So New Zealand will not have that problem from this week onwards. So we'll look into all of that, a little bit of a crisscrossing around the world together in this program. Now, I did mention, I'd let you know there's been some questions.

online about what the plan is for the program. So as you heard, Trevor, after 20 years on air, is going to be hanging up the gloves and hopefully enjoying a wonderful, calm retirement. Within a week or so, you'll know who the replacement is. That's the plan, to fill in Trevor's position, fill in Trevor's very large shoes. And Stu and I are doing the weekend show, and we'll be with you until December. So that's the plan for weekends. So I know some of you would like some more information. So that's as much as we know and can tell you for now. So if you'd like to keep listening, do so. But as always, we kick off with a quiz as the show begins. So 1300 800 222 is that number to join in. In the meantime, though, this is some Police. Oh, the lines are busy. I've noticed the lines are full. So stick around, though. They will clear up as the show progresses. In the meantime, this is one of my favourite guitar tracks. This is the Police, Every Breath You Take.

0: That's the Police, Every Breath You Take. And there's a danger in saying that's one of your favourite songs. As I've found out, you old stalker, Ashwin, says someone, Harry in the Bay, such a stalker song. Can I just say, it's not the lyrics. I don't really listen to the lyrics. It's the guitar song, the guitar riff, just like a good guitar riff. Similar to Accidentally Cali Street. Don't mind the lyrics, just the guitar. I guess I'm one of those people who's more into instruments than lyrics. Someone has also mentioned, we're talking about New Zealand having their own Kiwi accent to Google Maps. Andrew says, you reckon Google Maps are bad? You should hear some newsreaders pronounce things. For example, Cranbourne, Cranbourne. Soon they'll be saying Melbourne. Yeah, there's a big list of grievances out there, but one of them will be gone from next week in New Zealand because the accent will arrive on Google Maps. That's pretty much our time for music and text to begin with, because we have to start the quiz. 1300 800 222 is the number to play. Justin joins us from Frankston. Hello, Justin.
1: G'day, Ashwin. How are you, mate?
0: I'm good, Justin. I have actually a food question. Would you like to kick off with a foodie question?
1: Oh, why not? I just had some biscuits to as a snack while I was listening to that song.
0: Okay. You like a good art. It was making you hungry, was it?
1: Yeah, and as you were playing that song, I was remembering my ex-girlfriend.
0: Yeah, I wouldn't go into too much detail with that one. It's weird lyrics, but I just like a good guitar riff, don't you?
1: Yeah. And I actually brought myself a early birthday present because my birthday is next week.
0: Oh, good, good. What did you get yourself?
1: I got myself an Argentina FIFA World Cup top. I got myself two rings and a new electric shaver.
0: Oh, good, good. Practical and symbolic as well. Good mix of gifts there. Here's your question, Justin, to kick off the quiz. What does coriander taste like to those who have a mutation in the OR6A2 gene?
1: I'm going to say it tastes like grass.
0: That's not the most common description we get, unfortunately, Justin. It's a bland flavour, but there's something else out there.
1: Okay. All right, then. Thanks. And then can I just say, I am waiting to hear this New Zealand thing next week.
0: Yeah, the New Zealand Google Maps. So we'll have that in the third hour of the program. But especially Māori names, they get mispronounced. They get butchered quite badly over there. So the Kiwi
1: kia
0: accent.
1: Ora, bro.
0: Kia ora, kia ora. Well, I'll catch you next time, Justin.
1: Thanks, man.
0: Thank you. Okay, here we go. Question. It's on the cards, isn't it? We're not sure what coriander tastes like. Let's see if Martin has an answer from Grosvale. Hello, Martin.
2: Hello.
0: Martin, I was...
2: Oh, hi.
0: Hey, I was hoping I wouldn't pronounce Grosvale incorrectly after mentioning the Google Maps. It is Grosvale, isn't it?
2: Oh, you can say that. Just Grosvale, that's all we say.
0: Grosvale. Oh, that's lovely. Okay.
2: Anyway, I just wanted to only wish Trevor Chappell.
0: Yeah.
2: Only for another reason. I've always wanted to ring up, because about a year ago I thought it was the other Trevor Chappell, which I accidentally met one day.
0: The cricketer? You mean?
2: Yeah, I was funny. A lot of things I do happen in funny stories. But anyway, I'll quickly say I went to a charity cricket game, a blind match at Burwood, and anyway, it was Steve Roach and a few other celebrities, and there was a guy with a wraparound glasses and a Labrador, and we were getting hot. Egg and bacon rolls before the game. And I said to this guy, are you okay? And he says, yeah, I'm all right. Later on, he was getting interviewed with a TV camera as Trevor Chappell.
0: Oh, wow. This was quite recently, was it?
2: Oh, no, it was years ago, maybe 25 years ago, a long time ago, yeah.
0: Yeah, that name always confused me as well. It's a good, solid celebrity name, isn't it? It's general purpose, cricket and radio. It covers you on a few bases, Trevor Chappell.
2: Yeah, you know, I mainly just wanted to, because I had another funny story, but I'll bring up another day for that. I've got heaps of stories, but just stick to that.
0: Let me get you on the board with a question. So Justin didn't quite get this. It's what does coriander taste like to those who have a mutation in the OR6A2 gene? It's not grass.
2: I was going to say celery.
0: You don't like celery? Do you not like celery either?
2: No, I like everything.
0: Okay. It's not celery or grass, Martin. We'll see if the next person can get it. But thank you for calling.
2: Thank you. Thanks
0: for calling in. Someone has said that was, we're talking about the Police, the Stalker lyrics, but that was the first song we learnt on guitar in high school. Not very technical, but very enjoyable to play. And there's some nice reverb, isn't there, on the chord? It just echoes in a lovely way. That's all I was enjoying about the song. April has called in from the northern beaches of Sydney. Hello, April.
3: Hi, Ashwin.
0: Would you like to pass on this question about coriander?
3: No, I know the answer.
0: Well, you've got insider knowledge because of your frequent trips to India.
3: Oh, no, I'm actually because I've got friends that don't like it, and I'd learnt about the genetic mutation. I thought, thank goodness I don't have that, because I absolutely love coriander, which is also called cilantro.
0: Cilantro. Yes. Mm. It's so good to throw on the last few seconds of the curry cooking in the pot. Just throw on some curry leaves. It just elevates it 5%.
3: Oh, absolutely. I love it with Thai too. Whenever I get Thai food, I always ask for extra coriander.
0: Yum. Okay, so what does coriander taste like to those who have a mutation in the OR6A2 gene?
3: Apparently it tastes like soap.
0: Soap is right, which now we can understand each other more, because when people used to say that, I just thought they were being ridiculous, because I found it delicious, but it's a genetic condition.
3: Oh, it's terrible. It was terrible because, you know, when I was a child, I often got threatened that if I said certain things again, I'd get my mouth washed out with soap. So I've had the experience of having had soap in my mouth, and it's not pleasant.
0: No, I guess we could say you'll get your mouth washed out with coriander, which I loved as a child, but half of us wouldn't. Okay, so some of you have gotten that correct, Deb. Coriander is correct. Anne-Marie, you're right, soap. Someone said they love growing it in the garden. Okay. All right, so we're on the board with 1 point for you. Your second question, April, what is the most popular flavour of ice cream worldwide?
3: Vanilla.
0: It is vanilla. This is another one I can't understand. Why would you choose vanilla in a world of chocolate?
3: I always choose vanilla over everything else. Huh. Real vanilla. And it's got the little black dots in it, and it's made with vanilla, real vanilla, not vanilla flavouring, is amazing.
0: So you're not just choosing it as a base for other flavours. You actually like it as a star.
3: Oh, I like it. I like just vanilla ice cream.
0: Okay. It's been a revelation, April. Thanks for calling in.
3: Okay. Oh, and congratulations too on having the gig until December.
0: Yeah, thank you. Yes, Stu and I will be with you until then. So, Well, we've cancelled all our 2 a.m. appointments until then. So.
3: Okay.
0: Thanks, right. April.
3: Thanks, Ash. Okay, bye-bye.
0: Okay, so we've learned some facts. If you don't like coriander, it's not your fault. And if you like vanilla, that's okay as well. Lee has rung in from Adelaide. Hello, Lee.
4: Yeah, hello.
0: Lee, do you like coriander?
4: Oh, really?
0: You might have the OR6A2 gene adaptation.
4: Yeah.
0: Okay. Well, Lee, let's give you a question. Which insect do figs often rely on for pollination?
4: They're bees.
0: It's not bees. Most flowers do bees, but unfortunately it's not bees for figs.
4: Yeah, isn't it?
0: Sorry, Lee. We'll chat another night on this one.
4: Yeah.
0: Thank you.
4: Thank you.
0: You would have thought bees. You would have thought bees, but it is not. Gordon has called in from Ballina. Hello, Gordon.
5: Oh, hi.
0: Gordon, the fig tree, figs as a fruit, which insect do they rely on often for pollination?
5: Wow. Oh.
0: Not bees.
5: Well, I'll just have a guess. Flies?
0: Well, that's not a bad guess. It's a small flying insect, but it's not flies either, Gordon, unfortunately. So call in another night and we'll see if you can get on the board.
5: No worries.
0: Thank you, Gordon. Leroy in Penrith, you are correct. Oh, Sandra from Perth, that's an interesting option. I can't read it out now, but it's not that one. Trevor has called in from Croydon Park. Hello, Trevor.
6: Hi, Ashley. First of all, you meant you made the great mention about the upcoming American Festival.
0: The 250th anniversary, yes.
6: And you so the usual, basically American propaganda like.
0: What did I say?
6: That the Paulsville colonies defeated the greatest power on earth.
0: Well, they with didn't. French they assistance, didn't they?
6: They didn't.
0: Oh.
6: They were just about done. Over, kaput.
0: With the cavalry, French assistance.
6: The cavalry, so to speak, yeah. The navies of the other great powers that had it in for the British.
0: Yes.
6: Just decided that giving these little colonies a nudge would be a great little sock in the eye for the British.
0: Yeah, and Trevor, we will tell that story. We have an expert on, so we'll tell the other parties that were involved. We'll tell the story of Thomas Paine, the essayist. There's so many threads to that story. So I did I boiled it down to a very simple explanation. But yes, the French played a key role in that liberation effort.
6: Can I just give another example of the thing I'm talking about how we live in a world of American propaganda?
0: Okay.
6: But we hear that the great turning point of World War II, the Japanese attacked Pearl Harbor. Well, yes, they did. But that was only a little sideswipe from what the Japanese got up to on that date. Their great project was to conquer Hong Kong.
0: Okay.
6: And therefore, that will put them in war with the British. Then they had this kind of, I suppose, over-optimistic from their point of view, views that we can easily discard the American fleet, just a little sort of sideswipe, and that's what it was. It wasn't the great, big showdown.
0: Great historical event. I always thought Pearl Harbor was almost like a Hail Mary event because in that phase of the war, Japan knew it was losing, so it could either accept defeat or have this Hail Mary attempt on Pearl Harbor.
6: They were riding high in China.
0: Okay.
6: And they wanted to. They wanted the British, the Hong Kong, and Malaysia, Singapore, and also further on to Indonesia with the soil for them.
0: Yeah.
6: They wanted all. Their great swipe on that day was that.
0: Interesting.
6: The attack on Hong Kong and down to Malaysia. Well, it was sort of this little sideswipe at Pearl Harbor.
0: Yeah. I mean, partly it's. The Americans are the most powerful country, so their storytelling definitely dominates the news over others. Mm. So good point, Trevor. Let's see if we can get you on the board, though, with the quiz. So you have the option to pass on this question if you want to or have a go at it. Which insect?
6: Do we have a question in play or were they both answered?
0: The question that's currently in play is it's a pass question because it's been incorrectly answered twice, the last question. Which insect do figs often rely on for pollination? So you can pass on it or attempt it?
6: I'll attempt it because you said little flying insects.
0: It is. So it's not bees and it's not flies.
6: Yeah. And maybe I get more pollinators at night than in the day. And I guess mozzies. Mosquitoes.
0: Oh, did you go for mozzies? No, it's not mozzies either, unfortunately, Trevor.
6: Okay.
0: But thank you for calling.
6: Thank you.
0: Claude, thanks for your positive message as well, texting in, supporting the program. Cameron has called in from South Perth. Hello, Cameron.
7: Ashwin, how are you?
0: I'm good, Cameron. This is puzzling people, though. It's which insect do figs often rely on for pollination? We've had bees, we've had flies, we've had mozzies. It's neither of those, none of those. Did you want to pass on it or have a go?
7: No, well, I think I know because I love figs. We'll try figs, but fresh figs is just beautiful. Mm. And I always understood they had to be pollinated by wasps.
0: Yeah, wasps is correct as well. Okay. 1 point for you. Yeah, it's interesting. I didn't know wasps were out there doing pollination work. They don't get the credit for it in the public eye.
7: Yeah, well, we've got mangoes. We grow mangoes in South Perth, and wasps are always on the mango flowers.
0: Yeah, April's texted to say it's wasps, which is why vegans won't eat figs. The body of the wasp apparently is incorporated into the fruit, which derives from the flower, according to April. Have you heard of that?
7: Oh, no, that's a falsehood.
0: Falsehood, yeah.
7: Yeah, no, people always say, oh, no, I don't eat them, they've got wasps. The flowers capture wasps, and that's not right.
0: Oh, good. Well, thanks for clearing that up as well. I don't want to spread any fig fears as well, because I don't particularly eat them. I've never found them as delicious as the berry fruits, but I know there's lots of fig lovers out there. So you are correct with one point, Cameron. Your second question. There are four elements whose name starts with I. Name two.
7: Elements.
0: Yes, four elements on the periodic table starting with I. Name two.
7: Iodine.
0: Yes, that's one.
7: And iridium.
0: Yeah, that's one. Okay, it's iodine, iridium, indium, and iron. So that's two named correctly for you. Cameron, you're on the board with 2 points.
7: Good on you. Thank you.
0: Thank you for calling in as well. I'm Ashwin. We are doing the overnights quiz. If you've just joined, we're about to play. You can call in on 1300 800 222. The way it works is you get a point for every correct answer, up to 2 points, and then we randomly choose the winner at the end. Neither Stuart or I are part of that process. It's done on a computer, so it's completely randomly chosen. So everyone who scores correctly is in with a chance to win. Brad has called in from the road. Hello, Brad.
8: Hi, Ashwin, how are you going?
0: I'm good. Has it been a good night on the road?
8: Yeah, it's pretty quiet.
0: Is that rain in the background?
8: No, it's probably just the Bluetooth.
0: Oh, yeah, maybe. Sounds pretty calm. You could put that on to sleep too, right? Bluetooth meditation CD overnight. It's relaxing.
8: I don't need to go to sleep.
0: Oh, no, no. You don't. Do you work every night doing driving?
8: Yep.
0: Oh, good. That's a good knife. That's why you're here on the quiz. Well, let me put your next question to you. What type of nut is used to make marzipan?
8: Hazelnut.
0: It's not hazelnut, unfortunately, Brad, but you've narrowed it down. So thank you.
8: No worries. Thank you, Ashwin.
0: You too as well. And thank you for calling in, Brad. Stella has gone with iron and iodine, as has Harry. No one went with iridium. Or indium. What does indium even do? No one talks about indium enough. There should be a superhero who accidentally steps on indium and develops the power of India. I don't know how that would work, but Trevor has called in. Save me, Trevor, from Surfer's Paradise.
9: Save you. Save me.
0: Save
9: me from tomorrow. I don't want to sail with this ship of fools.
0: No, you'll be on the fools. I'm going to take you into the kitchen, Trev. Now, we make marzipan. We do not make it with hazelnut. What type of nut do we use?
9: Marzipan. I've heard of it, and I don't know if it's ever top of crossed my path.
0: You probably never spread it on a yappy.
9: No, I haven't. When I go camping, I don't go, oh, bugger, we forgot the marzipan.
0: No, I can't imagine that ever coming out of your mouth as well, along with the caviar or the tomato reduction. So, yeah, it's not a super common food in our lives, but people are out there making it and they're not using hazelnut. What type of nut are they using?
9: Look, I'll just take a common nut because that's exactly what I am. Just an average common nut.
0: Yeah.
9: I'll go peanut.
0: When you were saying this, I feel like the nut you say is a psychological reflection of who you are.
9: I think you're right. But what are you, a psychiatrist?
0: Whoa. Another alarm. That went off last time. You live dangerously.
9: Oh, yeah, I've got smoke alarms that get triggered by your voice.
0: Okay.
9: Oh, I'm sorry. It's they're very high tech AI. Oh yeah, it's Ashwin again. Let's warn the world.
0: Exactly. Who knows what he's going to ask you? No, my voice has never been described as smoky. So that's actually a lovely compliment, Trev. You.
9: I know mine has.
0: For good reason.
9: Trev. All right. Thank you. Consider my offer.

0: I made to Stuart that I want to take over from you when you finish in December. Okay. And good luck for the extension.
1: Thank you, Trev. Appreciate the well wishes.
0: Good night, Ashwin.
1: Bye, Trev. Okay. We have an Indium update because I needed some Indium information. Never heard of it. Hello, Ashwin. Indium is the only metal that you can chew on in your mouth. Okay, this is not official advice. This is someone in the text message line. But he or she says it has such a low melting point. It doesn't give you mega braces. Okay, so there's a claim that it's involved in the braces world. Interesting. Okay, I like this. And someone says, Ashwin, you should patent that idea before Marvel does. Indium. Well, Spider-Man got bitten by a spider. Maybe Indium, India Man steps on Indium and he can just build Taj Mahal's everywhere. I don't know. I'm going nowhere with my brainstorming tonight. Helen has called in from Healesville. Hello, Helen.
2: Good morning, Ashwin. I'm glad you're good.
1: I'm glad. I'm well today as well. Has it been a happy day for you too?
2: Very happy. I've been having fun playing cards again.
1: Oh, good. It's a day of games for you, and you have the chance of passing on this if you want. What type of nut is used to make marzipan? Did you want to pass or have a go?
2: Pretty sure I know the answer.
1: Yeah. Almonds. Almonds is correct. That's 1 point. Many of you had this in the text message line. Someone's like, aren't you from India, Mash? Okay. Yeah, that's true. Many of you had almonds correct. So I guess there's a few marzipan lovers. But Trevor has apparently never made marzipan, never taken it on a camping trip. Would you take marzipan on a camping trip, Helen?
2: No, I love almonds, but I don't really like marzipan. Oh. They use it in wedding cakes, don't they?
1: Oh, yeah, it's a bit too fancy.
2: In wedding cakes.
1: Yes, it's a bit too fancy for hiking.
2: Yeah, all right. A chocolate bar.
1: Yes, yeah, muesli, chocolate, all those solid foods. Okay, 1 point for you. Your second question, Helen. What was the first feature-length animated movie that was ever released?
2: Fantasia?
1: No, even earlier than Fantasia, but you're still on the board with one.
2: Okay, thanks very much, Ashwin.
1: Thank you, Helen. A lot of Trevor fans in the text message line. Trevor's a banana? Don't even know what that means. Ground almonds, sister. Yes, you do have to grind as well. Okay, Neil has called in from Perigian Beach. Hello, Neil, from the sunny coast.
3: Hello. How are you?
1: I'm good. Do you go for some good walks around the sunny coast?
3: Oh, yeah, lots, particularly along the beach.
1: What's your snack food that you take with you?
3: Nothing really. I get on all right.
1: You don't really need it for a short beach walk?
3: No, not really. I really should get in the water and swim. That would do me a lot more good, I think.
1: Is it too cold now?
3: Oh, for me, but I used to swim, get up at 6 o'clock and do swimming training. God, that was Melbourne's open pool, so that's great.
1: You've lost your Melbourne powers now.
3: I've lost my Melbourne what?
1: Melbourne powers. You've been up here too long. You can't handle the cold anymore.
3: Oh, yeah. Well, yes. Those winds, God, you know. Some military gentleman designed the city of Melbourne, all the little Collins Street and Collins Street.
1: Yeah.
3: And those playful zephyrs coming off the Bass Strait channeled through these squares and oblongs and stuff and really get up speed and hurt, you know.
1: So it was just designed as a series of wind tunnels.
3: Yeah, well, pretty much, you know. It was Melbourne and it was Manchester. I think the same sort of square thing applied there as well in the day.
1: People don't think about that. They think about staying away from the flood levels, but they don't care about the wind tunnels because they don't think about us pedestrians shopping for chocolate lattes 150 years from now. So
3: yes, that's right.
1: Here's the question.
3: Melbourne.
1: Yes. Well, you're up in the warmth now. So your question, which Helen couldn't quite get, is what was the first feature-length animated movie ever released? It's not Fantasia.
3: No, I know it's not. It's Tugboat Willie, I think.
1: No, it's not. That is not. We have many answering this correctly in the text message line, but it's not feature length. So it's a feature length animated movie.
3: Oh, right. Oh, animated.
1: Yes, animated movie.
3: Yeah, well, Tugboat Willie, I think that was animated. Okay. But it wasn't Fantasia. No, I'm bloated if
1: sure.
3: I know. Look, I've got a

0: a little interesting bit on the Stalker song, Every Step You
1: Yes.
0: Take.
1: Yes, yeah.
0: Yeah, well, Sting went on Parkinson. It's not his real name, but he was dressed in sort of B-type jerseys and stuff. Got Sting. But no, that was about his mum.
1: Oh, that's good. I'm glad it's nice because I felt guilty liking it.
0: Not really. Oh. No, it served as revenge because his mum's... He loved his dad. His dad said, oh, we got the same hands at one point. Anyway, very close to his father, and his mother was having an affair.
1: Oh.
0: He went on Parkinson, said it, so there's the mystery.
1: I just went on an emotional roller coaster with you. I thought I was safe, and now I'm in danger again, liking that song. So it's got a good guitar.
0: No, that's the way it feels. A good song.
1: Good
0: really,
1: song.
0: Getting it out there.
1: Great song.
0: That's brilliant. Yeah.
1: Well, Neil, if you're not sure about this animated feature, we'll see if someone else knows. But nice to chat to you tonight.
0: Well, thank you very much. Doing a great job, Ashwin.
1: I appreciate that. Thank you for calling in and the kind words as well. Stella, you are correct about this animated... Someone said Toy Story. How young are you who said Toy Story? Maybe for some of you, Toy Story was your first animated... That's like 13 years old. I love the enthusiasm. Is it Marta or Martha who's called in tonight?
2: Oh, hello.
1: Hi, is it Marta or Martha?
2: Marta. Yeah.
1: Marta, well, thanks for calling. It's your first time. Are you normally a night owl or is this new?
2: But I'm often awake at this time, but I haven't bothered sort of finding a radio station for so long. And I used to listen to this like 20-odd years ago, way back. I remember calling in once on my landline phone.
1: Yes.
2: Yeah, it would have been 24 years ago because I remember which household I was in. Yeah.
1: Oh, now you can stay in bed with your mobile. It's much more comfortable.
2: Oh, fantastic.
1: Yeah.
2: Love it.
1: I like it. So 20 years ago, and then you focused on your career and family, and now you're back again.
2: Oh, no. Actually, at that time, even 20 years ago, I had my teenage boys, but I slept. But now I'm sort of awake at this time again.
1: Yeah. Oh, well, I'm glad you've joined us for this. So let's see where we're at. It is, you can pass on.
2: Oh, I know this one.
1: Okay. So the question is, what was the first feature-length animated movie ever released?
2: Yeah, I think I know. I think it's Snow White and the Seven Dwarfs.
1: It is. That was the first one. Okay. 1 point for you, Marta. Your second question, what's the name of the anthemic dance near the beginning of the Rocky Horror Picture Show?
2: Anthemic.
1: Yeah, or just the most famous dance, I would say.
2: Yes. I know it. What is it?
1: Yeah, You've probably done it at some point.
2: Yes. Well, yes. I used to do it in the dance group. I used to do just ballet class. I used to do it. Yes, I do not.
1: Not sure, though? It's on the tip of your tongue, isn't it?
2: Yeah, it'll come to me, but yeah, okay. Can't say it right now.
1: That's okay. You've got 1 point for Snow White and the Seven Dwarfs.
2: Okay, am I in the draw?
1: You're in the draw.
2: Oh, good. Okay.
1: Thank you, Marta. Okay, I've had a clarification. Toy Story was the first CGI animated film. So that is, it was the first CGI, but we were looking for the first animated film of all kinds. 2D animation is just fine. And it was Snow White. Not a bad story to kick off with. Johnny Chicken Tooth joins us tonight. Hello, Johnny.
3: Hello, in my ever optimistic / delusional hope for a bloody magnet. Here I am again.
1: You're back again. What do you do during the day when you're not on the hunt for magnets?
3: Just sit and weep, looking at my fridge, leaning magnetically the wrong direction.
1: Can't you put a bill up or something to balance it out?
3: Bills aren't magnetic.
1: Oh, true. Yeah, this is hard. This is hard. Nothing.
3: And they don't hold the kudos. Of the nightlife.
1: Rates bill. The council just doesn't have the same cachet, do they? As overnight.
3: I used to have people lining up just to come and look at my fridge, and now they've all seen it. They've not. They no longer. Anyway.
1: Well, let's see if we can get you on the board with this question. It was not answered correctly, and that is, what's the name of the anthemic dance near the beginning of the Rocky Horror Picture Show?
3: Well, I have a bit of trivia about this. This is actually Tony Abbott's least favourite song.
1: Do we know why?
3: It's just a jump to the left. it's the time warp.
1: It is the time warp as well. Jump to the left and a step to the right, isn't it? You can't do it the other way.
3: Yeah. Okay. Hey, can I throw a shout out to the magnificent Carlton Kane? He knows why.
1: Okay. Mysterious shout out to Carlton Kane, probably a lover of the time warp. 1 point for you. Second question.
3: Hey, also, Carlton Kane, I'm interested to know if you are also Loman Kane. But anyway, you can let me know one day through the radio.
1: Let him know. Reply through the texts. Here's your second question, JCT. In the classic rhyme...
3: JCT, that's nice. I like that.
1: It gets it out quickly. Okay, the classic rhyme, when it is raining and pouring, what is the old man doing?
3: He's snoring, mate.
1: He's snoring. 2 points for you, Johnny, tonight.
3: Hey, in my quest for the fridge magnet, is it still correct that a tiny snippet of a song will get me
1: a tiny snippet
3: point?
1: Of a coin? Now, if you've just joined, it's a minor rule, but a tiny snippet of a song, as long as it's in context, does add a point to your score. So what are we doing tonight?
3: Okay, this is a magnificent song called Night Train to Memphis. Roy Acuff sings it, and when he does it, it's an old, very old country song, but it has more faster punch than any of the amphetamines that Johnny Cash took across his whole lifetime.
1: All right, let's give it a run.
3: All right, only a little bit because I know time constraints.
1: Okay.
3: Take that night train to Memphis, take that night train to Memphis, and when you arrive at the station, I'll be right there to meet you, I'll be right there to greet you, so don't turn down my invitation. Hallelujah, hallelujah.
1: Lovely.
3: I'll be shouting hallelujah all the day. Oh, we'll have a jamboree down in Memphis, Tennessee, and we'll shout hallelujah all the way.
1: It just takes me to Middle America, Johnny, that song, a train station in Middle America.
3: It's a wonderful song, Ash. I urge you to check it out. The lyrics are fantastic, but the way that he punches his song at you, it feels like a magnificent assault of steam train in your face as he's whizzing by to get to his girlfriend.
1: Works well. Johnny, thanks for calling in tonight.
3: All right, and for Trev, Trev and Service Paradise, good luck with the job he's going for. I hear that the way that he puts down Service Paradise, Port Augusta have actually called him and said that would be good for their tourism because that would actually be up-talking Port Augusta. So well done, Trev.
1: He's on the board. Thank you, Johnny, as well. Yeah, Trevor was digging a little bit of the boot into Surface the other night, and he got a complaint text as well about it. But I know our man Trev secretly loves Surface. He's been there a long time. Can imagine he does the beach walks. Tanya has called in from Cronulla. Hello, Tanya.
4: Hi, how are you?
1: I'm well tonight. Let me see if I can put you the next question. What have we got? Okay, we've done the classic rhymes.
4: Oh, my gosh. I just got the last five right.
1: Oh,
4: please give me a good question.
1: Okay, here it is. For what movie did Steven Spielberg win his first Oscar for Best Director?
4: Oh, my gosh.
1: So the trick with this one is think of a Steven Spielberg film that's Oscar-worthy, not just glam.
4: No, you've got me. Sorry.
1: Not sure. Sorry we couldn't get you on the board tonight, Tanya. We'll speak another night.
4: Thank you so much. Have a good morning.
1: Thank you, and you too as well. We've got 14 minutes until the news arrives. Tara has called in, our truckie on the road. Hello, Tara.
5: G'day, Ashwin. How are you, mate?
1: I'm good, Tara, tonight. And we're looking at the Steven Spielberg film. It's not maybe one of his most light, glammy works, but it did win him an Oscar, his first Oscar for Best Director.
5: Would that be E.T.?
1: Oh, it's not E.T. That was a great film, but not Oscar-worthy. It seems, Tara. So unfortunately, that's not the right one tonight.
5: No worries. Thanks, Ashwin. You have a good night, mate.
1: Thank you, Tara. Leroy, you are correct. Harry, you went with E.T. as well. Interesting. Okay. It's not. If you'd like to play the quiz, I think we have time for a few more callers to join the program. You can give me a call on 1300 800 222. Peter has called in from Rolling Stone. Hello, Peter.
6: Yes, good.

0: Morning.
1: Peter, this is a film snobbery question because E.T., for some reason, did not win Best Director, but there was another Steven Spielberg film that won Best Director. You can pass on this question if you want, or you can have a go.
0: I've probably seen it, but I'll take the pass.
1: Okay, so that's a pass question, meaning anyone else can come back to it if they want to. Your question then, Peter, excluding the sun, which is the brightest star in the sky?
0: Have to be Saturn.
1: It's a star in the sky, not a planet. I'll give you one last chance. Guess a star for me.
0: I'll just a quick message to one of your earlier callers.
1: Yeah.
0: I'm not bad to have my fridge magnet on the fridge, so if he's willing to make a donation to a worthy cause, I can sell him mine.
1: How many have you got on your fridge?
0: Just one, and that was, I did a Bradbury. I got as another caller mentioned, that she'd got the last five right. I would have got the first five I heard wrong, but I got the last one right. So,
1: JCT, Johnny Chickentooth, if you're listening in, if you can't win by means fair, well, it's a random draw anyway, there's an offer from Peter in Rolling Stone to donate. Was it a donation? Is it a loan, or is it a permanent transfer?
0: To a worthy cause?
1: Yes. All right. Because you enjoy JCT's calls and you think he needs some fridge love.
0: Yes, yeah. He could pretend that he'd won them both.
1: He'll probably tell his friends that he won them both.
0: I know that. That's why I'm not hiding it from there.
1: No. Well, Peter, nice to chat to you. Thank you.
0: Likewise. Bye.
1: Stella in Bayswater. Oh, Leroy, you have this correct. This star. We often look at planets up there, but there's a star up there. It is the brightest star in the sky. What is it? Anthony has called in from Temora. Is it Temora or Temora?
2: Temora.
1: Temora. Where is that?
2: That's about an hour north of Wagga Wagga.
1: Okay. Is it a lovely, calm part of the world?
2: Yes. Yeah, we've just had a light shower on on the roof. Tonight we had, about an inch or so of rain in Wagga yesterday. But that's sort of good for the farmers. Yeah.
1: Well, Anthony, I think you might have a very good starscape out there because of the low light pollution. So you might have an edge on this question. We don't talk about very much, though, excluding the sun, which is the brightest star in the sky.
2: Well, the only one I can think of is Alpha Centauri.
1: It's not the name that we have for this quiz. Unfortunately,
2: Unfortunately
1: not. Thank you, Anthony.
2: All right. Well, thanks for your time.
1: Thank you for calling in. Okay. Leroy is correct. Vando has called in on the road. Stuart, just do me a favour. The correct answer for this, just double check if Alpha Centauri is an alternative name. And if that is the case, the last person who called, you will get a point for your correct answer. So I just want to double check because it's not the official answer we've been given, but I'd like to double check that as well because some of you have put that in the text line. Vando has called in from on the road. Hello, Vando.
3: How are you? I'm actually unloading at the moment in a vacant sort of a shed.
1: Oh.
3: I can't give you the, unless the star's name starts with Andromeda or something like that.
1: Famous celebrity star.
3: I know Spielberg's movie, though. Can I give you that one?
1: Yeah, that was a past
3: question.
1: Yeah, so which movie did Steven Spielberg win his first Oscar for Best Director?
3: Oh, I'm pretty sure it was Schindler's List.
1: Schindler's List is correct, and he didn't accept payment for that as well, so, yeah. That was that. Okay. You can also pass on the brightest star question if you want to because...
3: I'm going to have to. Because I think old mate was right and you're going to have to give him the point.
1: Okay. Yes. Yeah, that's the case. We will add the point in to the scorecard. Trev has texted to say, Trev from Surfers, I'll donate generously for another magnet. Okay. So, Johnny Chickentooth, we've got a magnet donation scheme running for you as well. Vando... Your question then.
3: Well, Johnny Chickentooth on fire, too. And Magnetic Bill, wouldn't Magnetic Bill...

0: be a good name for a song or a band.
1: Oh, that'd be a great name.
0: Field.
1: Yes. Oh, just, it's a mysterious name, isn't it?
0: Oh, yeah. A little bit of enigma about it.
1: Yes, because it is, is it a parliamentary bill? Is it a dollar bill? Is it a ducks bill?
0: No, it's just a bill with a track stuff.
1: Oh, yeah. Yeah, exactly. Who knows?
0: It's part of the mystery. I don't know.
1: No.
0: Yeah, no, I'm good at titles, that's it.
1: Okay. All right, let's put you on the board if we can. For which 1964 musical blockbuster did Julie Andrews win the Academy Award for Best Actress?
0: Oh, would it be Sound of Music? Because the hills are alive with the Sound of Music. There's 3 points for Vando.
1: No, that was just random yelling. It is not the Sound of Music, unfortunately, Vando.
0: Oh, you're kidding.
1: Sorry. Oh. We got close,
0: but though. But the song gets me at 10 points.
1: not quite how it works.
0: Don't forget my Schindler's List.
1: Yeah.
0: So that'll be excellent. Thanks, Stuart.
1: Thank you, Stuart. Thank you, Vando. Okay, April and Wendy, you are correct about the star. I think that's enough callers for tonight because we only have 6 minutes till the news. So I'll go slightly rapid fire. 6 minutes, 6 callers. Gail has called in from Wollongong. Hello, Gail.
2: Good morning.
1: Let's have a go at this question, Gail. For which 1964 musical blockbuster did Julie Andrews win the Academy Award for Best Actress?
2: Was it Mary Poppins?
1: It was Mary Poppins. 1 point for you. Second question. If a stringed instrument is played, pizzicato, P-I-Z-Z-I-C-A-T-O, how is it being played?
2: Is it quickly?
1: No, it does sound like a word that means fast, but it's not. But you're still on the board with 1 point, Gail.
2: Thank you. Have a good night.
1: And you too, and thanks for calling in. Steve has called in from Tokemwal or Tuga as well. Steve, leading the double life. Hello.
3: Yes. Well, yeah, I'm becoming a night owl watching all the sports around the world.
1: So. Oh, yes. Being a sports fan. Well, let's see if we can answer this one, Steve. It's, if a stringed instrument is played, pizzicato, how is it being played?
3: Club string instruments, and I don't know, but I'll go the opposite of quick. I'll go slowly.
1: It's not quick or slow, unfortunately.
3: No worries, Ashwin.
1: Thank
3: all
1: you.
3: Good.
1: Someone says, sounds like you've got some magnet laundering operation going on right now, Ashley. Is this even legal? I don't even know if they're transferable. I didn't check the document, the magnet currency document. Legal tender. Paul has called in from Esperance. Hello, Paul.
4: Hey, Ashwin, how you going? Congratulations on the contract extension.
1: Thank you.
4: They just bugged up the numbers, mate. It should be December 2030.
1: Thank you for that kind words as
4: contract.
1: Well. Appreciate that, yeah. It's nice to have Stu with me as well. We'll just cancel our weekends and do this. Yeah. It's fun to have you all calling in.
4: Can I quickly just say, you know, to Rod, to Craig, to Jimmy, to Heather, to Tara, to Simon, to Ned, to Vando, and to me, and the superhero from the Sunshine Coast. I reckon it might be finger plucking.
1: It is plucking. It's not fast or slow, it's plucking. Paul, good job on that. Okay, your second question.
4: Well, one's enough, mate. Give someone else a go, mate.
1: Oh, great, great. Charitable. I like that, Paul. Thank you.
4: See you, mate, bye.
1: See you. What a generous offer from Paul. Okay. Johnny Chicken Tooth has said, sure, I'll take up the offer of a lazy, no-work Bradbury fridge magnet by gladly donating $5 to a most important charity. What a privilege. What an offer. My charity is the Australian Poultry Dental Association. You're welcome, Johnny Chicken Tooth. Okay. Bob has called in from Greenacre. Hello, Bob.
5: Hi, Ashwin. Just a quick one, mate.
1: Yeah.
5: Alpha Centauri was the closest planet to Earth, but it's a long way away, that could be inhabited by humans.
1: Yes, this is 4 light-years away, isn't it?
5: I think so, yes.
1: Which is still a long way until we fix our space technology, but, yeah, still some time to go.
5: People be alive.
1: Yes. So maybe our grandchildren will get to see Alpha Centauri one day. Bob, let's give you this question. Which of Shakespeare's plays which of Shakespeare's works is often known as the Scottish play because of superstitions around its name?
5: Macbeth.
1: It is Macbeth. Second question for you, Bob. The Sargasso Sea and the Azores Island Group both lie in which ocean?
5: Oh, the Azores.
1: Azores and the Sargasso Sea.
5: Atlantic, I think.
1: It is the Atlantic as well. That's 2 points for you as well, Bob. Thank you.
5: Oh, thanks. That was quick.
1: Yeah, quick. Yeah, we're on a bit rapid fire mode as the news approaches, but thanks for calling in, Bob. Katie has called in. Hello, Katie.
6: Hi, how are you going?
1: Good. I've got a minute to get you through on the board. Here's your question. In which novel does the character Major, Major, Major, Major, an army major, appear? Which novel?
6: Catch 22.
1: That's good. 1 point for you. Second question. In which modern-day country was Marie Curie born?
6: Belgium.
1: Not Belgium, but that's still 1 point for you tonight, Katie.
6: I'd rang up for the star one.
1: Oh, yes, that's the past question. What's the brightest star in the sky, excluding the sun?
6: Sirius, the dog star.
1: Sirius is right. That was the past question, so 1 point for you on that.
6: Good.
1: Thanks, Katie.
6: Okay, thank you. Bye.
1: The news is nearly here, so let's wrap up the quiz for tonight. A lot of JD, a lot of Chicken Tooth fans in the text message line. On the other side of the news, we will explore America's 250th birthday, especially this founding document, the Declaration of Independence, the story of conquest and treaty and declarations of independence. It's lots to explore coming up, and we'll take your calls in the open line after that. Right now, though, it is news time. I'll see you in five.
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0: ABC News with Andrew Kaloupas. Rescue workers have celebrated the recovery of a man who spent more than a week under the rubble of a building flattened by last week's earthquakes in Venezuela. Here's Jono Wakely.
1: 44-year-old Hernan Alberto Gil Flores, a security guard who was working in a shopping mall in the coastal town of La Guaira, has been brought out alive after the structure collapsed on him 8 days ago. Rescue workers say he was trapped some 9 metres underground. It took 3 days to retrieve him and required emergency teams from around the world, including Mexico, Portugal, El Salvador, Spain and the US. The two earthquakes, which struck less than a minute apart, have damaged or destroyed around 59,000 buildings in the South American country. Many Venezuelans have expressed anger at the government for what they say has been a slow and insufficient response to the quakes.
0: Authorities say almost 2,300 people are now known to have been killed in the earthquakes, while more than 40,000 are unaccounted for. Ukrainian President Volodymyr Zelensky is imploring the US to provide assistance after at least 20 people died in a Russian drone and missile attack. Visiting one of the sites targeted by the attack on the Capitol, he said that representatives from Kyiv and Washington have held talks in the past 2 days. He's pleaded with Washington to grant Ukraine permission to manufacture its own Patriot missile air defense systems. Ukraine says Russia launched about 500 drones and more than 700 missiles in one of its heaviest attacks of the war. Mr. Zelensky says he wants the U.S. to work faster to provide assistance.
2: But what the most important, of course, we're asking President Trump, his team, yes, Russia. That's only one thing. And we don't need, you know, too much words. You see, what does it mean when the packages come to Ukraine slowly?
0: Independent MP Andrew Wilkie has slammed the government's proposed reforms to gambling advertising, saying they failed to address key issues. Under the proposed changes introduced to Parliament, ads would be limited during certain times of the day on TV, radio and digital platforms, and gambling companies would be prohibited from making sponsored content deals with notable people. Mr. Wilkie says the proposed legislation ignores key recommendations.
3: They are barely scratching the surface of the recommendations in the Murphy report that was given to the government some 3 years ago.

0: apologised for the British state's role in separating tens of thousands of unmarried mothers and their babies in a practice that lasted for decades until the 1970s. An estimated 185,000 babies of unmarried mothers were adopted in England and Wales between 1949 and 1976. Campaigners have fought for years for acknowledgement that women were pressured, deceived and threatened into giving up their children. Mr. Starmer made the apology in Parliament and says barriers were put in place at every turn for those looking for resolution.
1: Records have in some cases been lost, altered or not made fully accessible to those seeking answers. And the whole process is painfully slow, traumatic and dehumanising all over again.
0: To sport and in the AFL, Brisbane has beaten Geelong by 22 points at Gardenia Park. The Lions led all the way, restricting the Cats to just one goal in the first quarter while they booted eight. It's Brisbane's fourth win in a row and 10th for the season. Final score 19-19, 123 to 14-17, 101. Meanwhile, Collingwood captain Darcy Moore has been ruled out for the remainder of the AFL season due to a hamstring injury. The 30-year-old defender sustained a hamstring injury at training on Tuesday and requires surgery. You're up to date with the latest from ABC News. For more news at any time, download the ABC Listen app.
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3: It is the weekend, which contains July the 4th. Not quite July the 4th yet. So later this hour, we'll look into, I guess, the founding event of America, the formation of the country, the Declaration of Independence, the battle that led up to it, the conflict with Mother Britain, and what the impact of that has been. Because, it's just it's the most powerful country in the world. It's our ally. I wonder if there's any lessons in that document for the rest of us and the story of America for the rest of us. In some ways, it's a country that's fraying, isn't it, under internal divisions and stresses. So we'll see if any of that harks back to that founding document, the Declaration of Independence, and what there is for us. That's coming up after your Boston correspondent, Celeste, who'll join you in just a moment. But we've just had a quiz. We do have to know who won. So Stu has joined us for that conversation. Now, Stu, one of the things that popped up in the conversation was Alpha Centauri versus Sirius. There was a star battle going on.
4: Yes, there was. And hello, everyone. I've done some research on it. It was a bit confusing. It's a bit nebulous because,
3: that's a great word for star discussion.
4: Actually, yeah, no pun intended, really. Really didn't mean that. But yeah, I did some Googling, went on some science research websites. So apparently Alpha Centauri is a star system. So in the same way that ours is called the solar system. So that's all the, your eight. I'm going to say nine planets. I'm going to count Pluto as a planet. I know it's not conventionally done so, but I'm going to say it is.
3: Controversial.
4: I know, against a lot of scientists' opinion. But so our system is called just the solar system,
3: yeah.
4: Very imaginatively. And then the next nearest is Alpha Centauri, which contains nearby, planets and things like that.
3: Okay.
4: Sirius is the brightest star in the sky that we can see anyway. Alpha Centauri in the star that is in the Alpha Centauri solar system is the third brightest. Now, I imagine they measure that in the same way you measure your light bulb, which is they have a unit of measurement called lumens, actually. So I imagine they've got some high-tech stuff that can do that. So, yeah, technically Sirius is correct, so we weren't able to pay it this time, but we'll try and proofread, and I'll try and double-check the questions ahead of time so it's not so difficult for you guys. I'll cop that on my chin. I probably should have double-checked.
3: No, I just want to get a lot of text messages. The wisdom of the crowd makes me think, are they right?
4: Very true.
3: The trivia master wrong, so I just wanted to double check it. But
4: we have actually been proven wrong. I think it was a couple times beforehand, just to be like, it's or say, for example, because you get your stuff from a quiz book, for example, or you get some questions from a quiz book. I think some of the answers are a bit outdated, or at least they're not necessarily up to 2026 standards.
3: We do try to double check. Now, this is also motivational for me, that message that of the star systems, because Sirius is 8 light years away. Alpha Centauri is 4 light years away.

0: right? But it doesn't matter how far back you are in life, you can still burn brighter if you have the right stuff inside you. I'll just feel inspired by Sirius.
1: I feel like I'm hearing a life coach right now. You know, it doesn't matter how far along, young or old, you know, there's always that spark.
0: So, yeah, it depends on the hydrogen inside that counts.
1: There shouldn't be too much hydrogen inside you, I think, but I understand the sentiment. Yeah.
0: My metaphor is quickly breaking down, so let us see who won the quiz.
1: Yeah, mate. Well, as per usual, you know the drill. Everyone gets a point for answering a correct question, up to two questions, and then if you sing a song, as long as it's in context, you get an extra point. So we have a winner tonight, and it is Marta from Yarrabilby, our returning caller.
0: Congratulations, Marta, and thank you, Stu.
1: You're welcome.
0: We are about to cross over to Boston to see what the action is over there, but let's go to Sweden. Earlier, a lovelier, simpler time before mobile phones, when we just looked at each other with longing glazes, no technology around. This is ABBA. The winner takes it all.

0: That is The Winner Takes It All by ABBA. Matthew says, a truly epic song by one of the most influential groups of all time. Love it. The Winner Takes It All is my favourite ABBA song, says Peter in Sydney. Is it the thinking person's Dancing Queen? Because Dancing Queen is what you listen to when you're at your sister's wedding and it's 3 a.m. and we're all on the floor having a good time. But The Winner Takes It All, you're sitting on a pier remembering 1974 and the love that you lost in Stockholm. That I just think it goes deeper. It's more bittersweet. Anyway, enough musicology because we have to fly off to Boston to see what the news is from the United States. But if you would like to join the program any time, that number is always, you can text me 0437 774 774. Stuart's in the producer's chair. I'm Ashwin covering the program. We'll talk to Celeste from Boston after this.
1: Tammy Shipley believed someone was out to hurt her. She's put under 24-hour surveillance, and then something strange happens.
2: Ambulance emergency.
1: Tammy's story. 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
0: It is now 15 minutes past the hour. In about 15 minutes or so, 20 minutes, we'll look at the 250th birthday of the United States, which is being, well, in particular, the founding of the Declaration of Independence. What is this document? How did that conflict come about? But first, let us cross over to Celeste Katzmarsden, your Boston correspondent for overnight. Hello, Celeste.
3: Good morning.
0: There seems to be a lot of heat in the Northern Hemisphere at the moment. The UK, we talked to Glenda about that. The Northeast in the US is also being ravaged, it seems, by extreme heat.
3: Yeah, this is really dangerous stuff, actually. I mean, it's getting up to almost, I guess, for, you know, in Celsius, it'd be 38 degrees here. But for a really long period of time, days and days, and we're seeing just, you know, on top of that, some violent thunderstorms and stuff. And this, of course, comes just as you were mentioning, we are about to celebrate July 4th, Independence Day in the United States, which is typically a time when people spend a lot of time outdoors and you have picnics and you have fireworks and you have parades and all these kinds of things. And this is really sort of putting a damper on some of those festivities.
0: I can imagine people aren't very used to that temperature. Are they struggling to figure out what to do, how to take shelter properly?
3: Yeah. So in Boston, for example, and in other cities around the country, people are, you know, once in a while, it'll get up to 100. And that's kind of a big deal. But to have it be a sustained thing for a really long, you know, a long period is a different story, especially during these times when you do expect people to be gathering, traveling. This is a holiday weekend. People want to be out and about. So, you know, they are taking some measures. And we're seeing, for example, a lot of places are opening their doors so people can get inside into the air conditioning. So you're seeing a lot of free museum admissions, that kind of thing. So people can just go in. Some big cities, of course, which always have a problem with these major heat waves for people who don't have a place. They can't just sit in their air-conditioned apartment or house. You know, they're opening cooling centers. So public buildings become a place where people can take refuge, at least for part of the day. Of course, at night, you know, that becomes a different problem. And we have seen some people succumb to the heat already. But, you know, they're also adjusting some of these celebrations. For example, in Boston, the fireworks on the Esplanade, on the water is a big deal, but they are dialing back when people can start assembling. People always show up early to get a good seat, but they're setting that a little bit later to try to have people come in and get settled when it's a little bit cooler. There was

0: Going to be a big reading of the Declaration of Independence here in Concord, Massachusetts, where I'm speaking to you from, which is sort of the known as one of the birthplaces of the revolution. But they had to cancel it because it's just too hot. It's going to be over well over 90 degrees at 8 o'clock at night when they wanted to do this. So people are canceling picnics and so on. So hoping people will be a little careful because this really can be dangerous.
1: It certainly can be. So I'm glad also businesses are helping to look after people in small ways that they can, but dangerous times over there with the temperature. Let's check in on politics as well. President Trump has taken his first flight on a new Qatar-gifted Air Force One.
0: Yeah, this is the official new Air Force One for now. For now, and it was a gift. It was retrofitted by, of course, the Pentagon to be appropriate for the president to fly around in. But this was its maiden voyage. He was on there with his family, his sons, and some people from the White House. And of course, and this is a really big deal. This is something that we have not seen in the United States. I know President Trump likes to say that things are something like, you know, we've never seen before. In fact, we have never seen this before. We have not had a plane like this donated to the country. And it really did have to be overhauled at taxpayer expense. How much taxpayer expense is not entirely clear. But the interesting thing about this plane is that it's only going to be Air Force One temporarily. They are building a new Air Force One that will be ready in a few years. So I think it in 2028. So this plane is going to be sort of what they call the bridge plane, you know, between the old Air Force One and the two new ones that they are building. And when they are done with those, this plane is actually going to belong to the Trump Presidential Library.
1: Well, what a use of a plane. And I thought it was also quite fascinating that this feels like almost a security issue. It's such an important vehicle that's transporting the president at very high altitudes. I wonder how involved the U.S. security services were involved in the production and the checking of the plane before it was delivered.
0: I think exceptionally involved, or at least, you know, you would hope so. But I mean, this did require a major, major overhaul, not just painting it to look beautiful on the outside, but of course, to make sure that it is secure, you know, not just that it is, you know, technologically functioning and stuff, but that it's safe, that there's nothing in there that shouldn't be in there, that all the things that should be in there are in there. So again, a very, very unique a gift, and not one that we've seen on this scale before. This is a $400 million plane, and that was before the United States got at it to make it officially into Air Force One.
1: Who was on the maiden flight?
0: So it was the president, his wife, the first lady, I believe so. Actually, I'm not sure actually if the first lady was on this flight. I know for a fact that his sons, two of his sons, Eric Trump and Donald Trump Jr. were on the flight. Donald Trump also bringing his wife, Bettina, and then some people from the White House as well. I'm not sure that the first lady was actually on this flight.
1: Okay. Speaking of the White House, there's a Harvard professor with quite polarizing theories of aliens who's been picked to lead the new White House UFO Council.
0: Yeah, apparently, and I didn't know this, but apparently there's a new name for UFOs, and they're calling them Unidentified Anomalous Phenomena, UAP. So I'm going to have to work on that because I just always think UFO. But yeah, this is a guy who has, he was the head of the astronomy department at Harvard for a while until about 2020. And this is a new council that is tasked with investigating mysterious stuff in the sky. Don't know what it is. And these are the people who look into it and sort of figure out, you know, what it might be. Might it be a sign of alien life or intelligent life elsewhere in the universe? Or is it maybe just, you know, a piece of ice or something, or a comet or a meteor or something like that. But this guy does seem to believe or is very forward in advancing theories about the fact that there could be intelligent life and that the signs of this life may be observable to us through astronomy. Other people are not quite as convinced. They think maybe he's going a little too far. Some of them think he sort of jumps out there with some of his theories and puts them out there to the public before they're sort of thoroughly vetted. So apparently the UFO people really love this guy, but other people in his field of study are not quite sold.
1: There was this time a couple of months ago where I thought the president was going to declassify a lot of UFO, UAP information. Did that end up happening?
0: Yeah, this is something that I think they're still working on. I don't think that everything is quite out there just yet, but this is part of Trump's stated mission to get more of this information out there to the public. Okay. I guess he's been maybe busy releasing other kinds of documents in the meantime.
1: Other documents. There's a war in the Middle East. A lot going on in his life, but I'd like to know if there are UAPs out there. Would you prefer they existed, or would you like to be alone in the universe, Celeste?
0: I'm pretty sure the choice is not up to me. I mean, does it make sense that there is some other life form out there? Yeah, I mean, I think it just sort of statistically, if you think about the universe, not just our own galaxy, but the vast reaches of space, like I kind of figure like there just has to be, but I don't know, will we come in contact with it? Have we come in contact with it? That part I'm not so sure about, but then again, that's probably why they didn't make me head of the UFO Council.
1: No, but it sounds like a very fun, maybe the most fun job in the government to be the head of UFOs, I think. There was a theory as well. This is a tangent about why we never hear from aliens. And it was something, I forget the official name for it, is that once a civilization reaches a certain level of advancement, it blows itself up. So it never gets to project light years into the universe. It's just, there's just a reason why we don't hear from people. It's just because the destructive tendency within creatures.
0: Well, I don't know. I mean, you could certainly make an argument that we are working assiduously on that project ourselves. Yeah. People may not get a chance to hear from us. But I mean, if you just think about the distances involved, it's kind of absurd. But it could happen. I mean, anything could happen. Has it happened, though? Has it provably, demonstrably happened yet? That part I don't know about.
1: We're not sure. Okay, let's come back to Earth then. There was a major Supreme Court ruling. Can you just take us into what they ruled on and what the effect might be, what the White House response is?
0: Yeah, so this is the Supreme Court has had a very, very busy term, and they have ruled on a whole bunch of stuff. They've ruled on tariffs, they've ruled on transgender athletes, a whole bunch of things. But in this specific case, that's certainly for good reason getting a lot of attention, this is about birthright citizenship. And so if you are born in the United States, even if your parents are not citizens of the United States, you are a citizen of the United States if you're born in the U.S. or in one of the areas of the world that it's responsible for. And so the Trump administration has been trying to say that, in fact, birthright citizenship is not exactly the guarantee that people have believed it to be in the Constitution. This is the 14th Amendment to our Constitution. And so the Supreme Court is saying, yeah, it is. Actually, yeah, if you are born here, you are automatically a citizen of the United States. And you know, this is true in the U.S., Canada, Mexico, a lot of other countries or, nations in the Americas in particular, North and South America, do have birthright citizenship. A lot of other places don't. I believe Australia is not one of the places that has it, but I correct me if I'm wrong, please. But I think that if you are in Australia, you are a citizen if you are born on Australian soil to parents who are legal residents. But in the United States, your parents don't have to be legal residents. So the Trump administration's response to this is to instead go after what's known as birth tourism, which is people specifically coming to the U.S. just to have children here, just so their children are born here and automatically become United States citizens. Now, this is a very, very small percentage of all the births. There are something like 3.5 million people born in the U.S. every year, and only approximately, according to some estimates, like 26,000 people are born here as a result specifically of parents coming here just so their child can be born in the U.S. So it's a relatively small part of the whole birth picture and the whole citizenship picture, but you know, it might be something that they can affect in light of the fact that the Supreme Court is not going their way on this.
1: It fits quite neatly into the culture war as well, and we just double-checked the exact details of the Australian laws. A child born in Australia only automatically acquires citizenship if at least one parent is an Australian citizen or permanent resident at the time of birth. Okay, so there's some slight variations on that, but this Supreme Court ruling, it went down 5-4 in the US, so it seems like there's a bit of division in the country. Do you think that was unexpected, how close it was?
0: Well, I mean, you typically you're seeing a lot of these things split on a on sort of partisan lines, but there was a little bit of discussion. There were some nuances in how people ruled on this. You know, did they, there was some question about whether the 14th Amendment was only intended to apply to emancipated slaves, that people who were born in the United States should have full rights of citizenship. But then, of course, I mean, that was an argument by Justice Thomas, but other people didn't really apply to that. I mean, I think we're seeing generally a divided court, you know, on strictly partisan lines. We're not seeing a ton of accord on a lot of these things. But that said, that a lot of these decisions just are not going the president's way. And you are seeing some people adhere to sort of a strict constitutionalist view of the law.
1: Do you think we'll see pressure in the U.S. to go from 9 to 13 judges to try and counterbalance the Supreme Court?
0: This has been talked about for so long, expanding the court probably since, you know, ABBA was sitting on that pier mourning their lost love from 1974. Yeah. So I'm not sure if it's ever going to happen, yeah, but it's out there.
1: Okay.
0: All right. Like the aliens.
1: I hope they're out there. I'm a fan of the aliens, but apparently if they meet us, they're unlikely to be nice. So some other things to worry about, Celeste, but nice to chat to you today.
0: Always a pleasure.
1: Celeste Katz-Marston there, your overnight's Boston correspondent. What about you? Should we greet the aliens if they're out there? Would you be wary? If you'd like to join in that or any other conversation, you can call in on 1300 800 222, or you can text 0437 774 774. That's the plan. Next, let's explore a key moment in history, and that is the war between the 13 colonies of the United States and the British Empire. Who were the parties? How did it kick off? Where did it end up? And what's been the effect of that momentous event on history? And see if there's any echoing effects that will play out in Australia today. For instance, the American Constitution is full of amendments. The Second Amendment, the right to bear arms, sounds like a great principle, but has it been misinterpreted in the modern day? Has that resulted in more gun violence? So, yeah, I'd like to look into this founding document, see what it preached, not the Constitution, the Declaration of Independence particularly, and see if there's any effect that we should all know about. It's a little bit of a history deep dive together. Before that, though, here's some music. This is Robbie Williams, Better Man.

0: That's Robbie Williams. Better man. Now, Head asked, would you want to meet aliens? Someone correctly answered in the text message line, Alpha Centauri aliens or Sirius aliens? This is actually the pressing question. I would say you'd want to meet Sirius aliens because they'd have sore legs and maybe a sore back from all the extra 4 light years of travel. Probably easier to defeat in a wrestling match. But Alpha Centauri aliens, they would be arriving fresh for sure. So that's my scientific take on it. If we had to meet one, if you'd like to join the program for some conversation, aliens or otherwise, give me a call on 1300 800 222.
1: Some chase the story.
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0: This weekend marks 250 years since the beginning of, or the signing, I should say, of the American Declaration of Independence on July the 4th, 1776. That momentous day was the culmination of a movement that had only really been building for a few years and would lead to a bloody war of independence. And 12 long years later, George Washington being elected as the first US president. But how did it come to that? What happened to make the people of 13 disparate colonies unite to throw off British rule? How did they win a war against the mightiest army in the world? And when did that war actually end anyway? To explain it all for us, our guest is Pat McGrath from the great state of New York and lecturer in history at Melbourne University. Hello, Pat.
7: Hi, good morning. How are you? Thanks so much for having me.
0: It's nice to have you on to explain this momentous event and document. As we explore the details, let's start with the bigger picture. How significant an event is this in modern history?
7: So I think in terms of the long-term impacts, obviously, the most important impact is you get, as a result of this, the creation of a new empire in North America. And, of course, that is the creation of an expansionist empire of the United States that over the course of the 19th century will come to span the continent. And by the 20th century will itself supplant Great Britain as the great Anglophone empire of the world. So obviously, in terms of the birth of that empire, it's a critical event. I think it's also a very critical event insofar as this is the beginning, really, of about a half century of agitation on both sides of the Atlantic in the name of democratic government. So agitations in the name of government by the consent of the people, as opposed to government at the behest of monarchies. And that's a kind of half-century agitation that includes, of course, the French Revolution and the great movements for independence in Spanish America. So multiple different ways of thinking about the significance of this, both kind of long-term and short-term.
0: Interesting, there's political effects and effects on ideas. Like you said, it was a movement for democracy and throwing off kings. So we'll get to those ideas in just a moment. And as we're progressing through this conversation, if you have a question on the American Revolution and this war and its effects, give me a call on 1300 800 222 or text them through to 0437 774-774. So let's begin. It's the middle of the 18th century. What was the feeling like in the colonies about their rulers in Britain?
7: Right. So, as you mentioned in your opening, you have the actual war for independence begins in 1775, so about a year before the Declaration of Independence in July of 1776. And that's the result of about a decade of agitation in the name of rights and upholding American rights and liberties. And that agitation began in the mid-1760s and was a result of a transformation in the nature of British governance of its North American colonies. What you see in the 1760s is really a tightening of British control over its North American colonies, and that's reflected most importantly and most famously in the increase of new taxes on the North American colonists, as well as the stationing of troops and other forms of the tightening of British control. So that change in the relationship between essentially London and its colonies in British North America is going to give rise to a protest movement starting in 1765 that will eventually turn into a rebellion and a war for independence.
0: Did the British argue that these costs were necessary to maintain battalions and troops and facilities to maintain security in the area? Did they put up a very good argument for why these costs were necessary?
7: They put up an excellent argument. So that shift in the nature of imperial governance happens as a result of the Seven Years' War. The Seven Years' War was a global war between Britain and its allies and France and its allies between 1756 and 1763. In the States, we call the kind of local theater of that war the French and Indian War in North America. And in North America, this is a war that pits essentially the British and American colonists against the French and many of their indigenous allies. And the end result, you know, one of the end results of that war is the expulsion of the French from North America. This is when Britain acquires what we think of today as Canada, particularly Quebec, in 1763. And so Britain is victorious in this global war, and the result of it is the acquisition of all of this new territory in North America. But that comes at a cost. So that comes at a cost in terms of the doubling of national debt for Britain. With the acquisition of those new territories and what comes to be known as Canada, they need to station troops to protect those territories. So you get 10,000 new British troops are being stationed in North America. And the British reasonably say that the American colonists must do their part in helping to pay for those new troops and to help pay for the consequences of this war. So the new taxes that get imposed in the 1760s very much are a response to the war and the view that colonists should pay their fair share in the costs to the empire as a result.
0: I was wondering what the colonists, what America in general was giving to Britain. I can imagine its control of India was getting spices and textiles. What was the main import from the Americas into Britain?
7: Well, many, as we'll maybe discuss later, the actual 13 colonies of North America that will go on to eventually become independent are actually not that critical in terms of many of their exports to Great Britain. The West Indies, the colonies in the British West Indies, particularly Jamaica, the major sugar-producing colonies of the Caribbean, are actually much more important. And in many respects, what British North America provides, if it provides major food exports, often for the enslaved populations of the Caribbean, so in that sense, it's sort of secondary to the much more important colonies of the Caribbean. But it is a place, of course, for the export of British goods.

0: So as part of being within the British Empire, Britain does have essentially a monopoly over the flow of goods in and out of the North American colonies. And so it's a major export market for British manufacturers. So it has an economic role within the empire. It's not one that's as important as the Caribbean.
1: You're listening to Pat McGrath, a lecturer in history at Melbourne University, talking to us about the Declaration of Independence, the war that freed ultimately those 13 colonies from Britain. Even if it's not economically important, was there a strategic benefit to the British saying, if we don't go here, the Spanish or the Portuguese or someone else will occupy the land?
0: Absolutely, right. So this is right, this is a year of great imperial competition. And so in terms of, you know, the importance of those colonies, they're sort of critical outposts in terms of this inter-imperial competition between Britain and many of its traditional Catholic enemies, especially the French and the Spanish. So there is great strategic importance to these colonies. And in terms of how the British will respond to some of this kind of revolutionary agitation, there's always a question of what kind of precedent could this set for the rest of the empire. So these kind of movements for political autonomy, if those things are granted to the colonies of North America, then what do you do about a colony such as Ireland, which is always a kind of very sensitive point for the British, given the possibility of Ireland becoming a launching pad for invasion of Great Britain. So the British are thinking about their empire and how what's happening in North America fits within that broader imperial context.
1: I'm trying to contrast this with other imperial projects at the time. And the biggest one I can think of is India, similar period of time, where the British co-opt local rulers, pay them, get them on the payroll, and use them to subjugate the rest of the population. They didn't really have that option in the US. They had to have this more direct control. I was wondering, did that affect the way America turned out? And were the people in America, did they affect them? Were they naturally more independent, happy to fight back, willing to fight for their rights? Was there a stridency there?
0: Yeah, that's a really great question. And you're absolutely right. So this is sort of a critical moment when the British are beginning to centralize, or at least by virtue of the East India Company, which is a kind of corporation state, kind of centralize their power in India. And as you said, one of the things the British are very successful at doing as imperialists, as empire builders, is being able to use kind of local factional disputes to their own advantage, that they're often able to gain local allies and use local conflict to their advantage. Now, they do actually try to do that in the case of British North America. And I think the most, particularly in the United States, the most popular misconception of the American Revolution is this idea that it was a kind of nationalist uprising that brought together a kind of unified nation that led to resistance against Great Britain, when in fact it was very much more of a civil war, that this really was a civil war within British North America that very much divided British North American society. And the British believed that there was a significant loyalist population in North America, that is, people that were loyal to the crown, that in the context of war they could use to their advantage. That proves less successful than they hoped. There's less loyalist support than they believed. Most historians today would say maybe about 20% of colonists in British North America remained clearly loyal. Maybe 40% were clearly in the camp of independence, and the rest of people really tried to remain neutrality. So, but the British did sort of view this through the lens of, look, you have this kind of factional dispute. You have a certain percentage of the population that clearly is on the side of violent resistance, another percentage that's clearly on the side of loyalty to the crown, and we could essentially use that kind of loyalist support to our advantage. But ultimately, they overestimate just how important that loyalist support is.
1: So you see these factions then, and I'm wondering then, is that where someone like Thomas Paine, this pamphleteer, comes around and hands out brochures about how monarchical rule is old-fashioned and outdated and America should

0: stand on its own two feet. Did his propaganda in the positive sense, liberalism or liberty-focused propaganda, change the minds of many Americans at the time?
1: Absolutely. So Paine is absolutely critical to persuading many ordinary Americans about the possibility of independence and republicanism. So Paine famously, so he publishes Common Sense, which is, I think to this day remains one of the most, in terms of per capita, one of the best-selling publications in American history. He publishes that early in 1776. And it's a book that's very much, or kind of pamphlet that's very much written to a kind of ordinary audience. And at that time, in early 1776, right, this is still several months before an actual Declaration of Independence, many people were still divided about what resistance to Great Britain meant. So again, we'd had a kind of an organized protest movement since 1765. There's an actual outbreak of armed conflict in April of 1775. But many Americans are still not talking about separation or independence or republic. Rather, they're talking about essentially renegotiating their role in the British Empire and advocating for something that we might today call kind of home rule within Britain, right? The kind of things that eventually Canada and Australia will get. That really starts to shift in 1776. Thomas Paine's pamphlet, which very much is a powerful critique of monarchy and very much creates this idea of American exceptionalism, this idea that the United States can essentially begin the world anew, that this could be the beginning of a new world order of democratic rule. That has a great influence on many ordinary colonists, help shape this idea that this rebellion is not just about improving the position of the colonies within the empire, but is actually a movement for separation.
0: Thomas Paine's Common Sense also had this idea that government is a necessary evil, not an inherent good, a necessary evil, and should be kept to a minimum, which feels like an idea that's echoed down through the ages in the United States.
1: Absolutely, right? So, and there, many of the ideas that leading American revolutionaries are putting forward, much of the language, the rhetoric that they're embracing, is not new rhetoric necessarily. They're often echoing a lot of ideas of English political thinkers, so particularly people like John Locke, and Paine is certainly part of this. They're often echoing a 17th century English tradition, often known as the Radical Whig tradition, that's deeply critical of centralized power and authority, very suspicious of centralized power and the dangers that centralized power can pose to the liberty of ordinary people. These are not new ideas, but they come to take on great influence within this context of resistance to the tightening of British imperial control. And that language will become very important in terms of American idea of attitude, as you said, towards the state, and a kind of deep suspicion of centralized power that has echoed through the histories of American ideas of liberty in the state.
0: You're with our guest, Pat McGrath, from a lecturer in history at Melbourne University, talking to us about the American Revolution, the fight for freedom. I've had a text come in from Gordon in Ballina who says two things about the Declaration. One, when it's written all men are equal, it's really saying all men who are landowners, not to mention slaves or anyone else. And point two, the Declaration quite rightly accuses King George III of some awful acts, but it's just ironic how some of these awful things are happening today. And this is talking about ideas echoing. How would you reflect on that text from Gordon?
1: So thank you, Gordon. So, I mean, so the first point about, this statement, we hold these truths to be self-evident that all men are created equal, right? So, of course, the writer of that line and the principal author of the Declaration, Thomas Jefferson, at the moment that he wrote those words, he held humans in bondage on the basis of their race. So Jefferson, like many of the leading revolutionaries of this period, were slaveholders. They embraced a view about race that we would today think of as white supremacy. And again, many of the leaders of the revolution were people that held people in bondage on the basis of their race. So there's a basic

0: democracy. You know, within the kind of language of the Declaration, and in many ways, kind of that paradox that emerges in the Declaration, kind of on one hand, this universalistic language about freedom and democracy, and the Declaration, you know, tries to say that, you know, that this is a kind of view about government that's universal. The tensions between that kind of universalism of the idea of the revolution and the realities of race and slavery in the United States, that is a great contradiction, of course, that has echoed through the ages of U.S. history. And the kind of mismatch between a certain kind of commitment, right, to enlightened ideals of freedom and equality, and the way in which that contrasts with the realities of inequality in American life. Right? In many ways, that's sort of the story of the United States.
1: Yeah, I guess
0: so. And that's something you can see right away.
1: Yeah, I was wondering if it took 180 years to live up to the promise, 1960s, the civil rights movement, until everyone was, at least on paper, treated equally. Yeah. But does this also come back to this idea? You said there was a deep-seated suspicion towards centralizing power. And those founding fathers, yes, they may have supported slavery, but is it the case that some of them were trying to be, in their minds, practical? They thought, we know slavery's wrong, but we can't affect what happens on the ground in those 13 colonies. We have to let everyone decide their own local laws and rules. We don't want to rule from the center. Was there an idea that everyone had to do this locally?
0: There was, and there certainly was among Southerners, and this will play out in the debates over the Constitution, there was a great concern that if you have a very centralized national authority, that could potentially be used to ultimately overthrow slavery. And, you know, the person who texted it, was it Gordon?
1: Gordon, yes.
0: You know, Gordon also pointed out, if you go back and read the Declaration, it's mostly a list of grievances against the king. It's a very kind of long list of grievances. And interestingly, in the early draft, in one of the early drafts of the Declaration, one of the things that the revolutionaries accuse George III, the king, of doing, and by this they mean essentially the monarchy, is giving rise to slavery in British North America. They accuse the British of starting the slave trade in North America that will ultimately create this plantation slave society. That part of the Declaration gets removed. And it gets removed because slavery is such a source of contention among the revolutionary leaders. Right? You do have anti-slavery activists kind of within the revolutionary leadership. You also have a significant number of slaveholders like Jefferson. So this question of how slavery fits within the world of British North America is one that's not resolved by the revolution. And of course, won't be resolved until the 1860s with the American Civil War. And in some ways, as you say, isn't resolved in the 1960s, or really isn't resolved until today in terms of the kind of history of racism and racial inequality in American life.
1: Yeah, it's a very long project. I guess the project starts in violence, doesn't it? Because there is slavery, there is the dispossession of the Native Americans. There's a dark history to overcome. Do you think documents like this have played a role, though, in helping guide America out of that darker history into a decent place?
0: Well, I think there's... Right, there's a kind of progressive reading about the kind of history of the American Revolution, and one that I think myself have often tried to give, and that is this idea that it is a kind of unfinished revolution, and that you do have kind of from the origins, as you said, sort of these original sins of the country that are rooted in slavery, that go back to 1619 in terms of the beginnings of the African slave trade in North America, that are also very much a part of the mass dispossession of indigenous peoples, and that the revolution is in terms of its universalistic language about rights and equality and opportunity, is an attempt to transcend some of those things. And that gives a kind of language and a set of ideas about overcoming those things. And almost immediately you do see after the revolution, for instance, many enslaved people petitioning for freedom on the basis of the ideas of the revolution. So there's a way to kind of read it as this kind of long term, right? As Martin Luther King famously says, right? The arc of history is long, but it bends towards justice. There's one way of reading the revolution as moving in that way. That's a kind of progressive reading of history. But then you have, in terms of what's happened in the last, I think, 10 years in the United States, there's also a way of saying, well, it might also be the case that kind of white supremacy, racism, that these things are deeply rooted within the American project. And that kind of progressive reading, that there's a kind of bend towards justice, might be wishful thinking.
1: Maybe there's a naivete there, and it's just whoever's in power gets their will. And I guess when you separate from Britain, you also separate from all the moral advances that are going on in Britain at the time, and you're at the mercy of the local colonial rulers. We have more time to continue this conversation, so we will, Pat, check in with you after the news. We have a caller as well who'd like to ask you a question. So if you'd like to ask a question of Pat McGrath, our historian from Melbourne University, talking about the American Revolution, you can call in on 1300 800 222, or you can text 0437 774 774, and we'll continue our story after this.
2: 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Or inspiring future astronauts? 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

0: ABC News with Andrew Kaloupas. Emergency workers in Venezuela have rescued a man who'd been trapped in the rubble of a building flattened by last week's earthquakes. The 44-year-old security guard had spent more than a week buried in the debris until he was extracted this morning, to the cheers of emergency crews who'd worked for 3 days to rescue him from the collapsed shopping mall in the coastal town of La Guaira. Chilean firefighter Ezequiel Gallardo was one of the international emergency workers involved in the rescue.
1: It was a huge rescue for us. It has more than 3 days of work, so we felt very good because we can give to the Venezuela people a little moment of happiness. It was really difficult for us. We have a building of 8 floors collapsed, and we have a person trapped in the second basement. Maybe one of the most difficult rescue we have made.
0: The Red Cross says one of its warehouses in the Ukrainian capital Kyiv has been destroyed in Russia's latest intense barrage. Ukraine says Russia launched about 500 drones and more than 70 missiles, hitting a number of apartment buildings and other civilian targets, killing at least 21 people. Russia has intensified its attacks on Kyiv in recent weeks as Ukraine's own attacks target military sites and energy facilities, causing fuel shortages and disrupted supply lines inside Russia. With more, the BBC's Sarah Rainsford in Kyiv.
2: We don't know what military targets Russia hit, if any, but this morning a hotel was on fire and a 9-story block of flats in ruins. Several people are still missing, including a teenage girl, and rescue teams fear they're buried under the concrete and the rubble of their home. Later, Volodymyr Zelensky himself visited the scene.
3: Putin.
2: Mr. Zelensky argued that Russia was targeting civilians because it's losing the war. He has promised to ramp up the pressure on Moscow even more in response.
0: Independent MP Allegra Spender says the Prime Minister isn't taking the issue of gambling harm as seriously as everyday Australians. Labor's legislation to restrict gambling advertising on TV, radio and online has been sent to an 8-week Senate inquiry for further scrutiny. Anthony Albanese has insisted the reforms will have an enormous positive impact, but Ms. Spender says he's out of touch with community sentiment.
4: The Prime Minister seems to not see this as significant an issue as the country does. And I think this, you know, he's in this instance, he's really out of touch with, I think, what community sentiment is.
0: The New South Wales Health Minister Ryan Park says new laws restricting the sale of nitrous oxide is in response to harm caused by the increased recreational use of the gas, commonly known as NANGs. From November 5, it'll be illegal to sell cylinders or tanks containing more than 10 grams of nitrous oxide, while age and time of purchase restrictions will be put in place. Mr. Park says the misuse of the gas is causing unnecessary harm.

0: themselves.
1: Today, my soldiers and I shot down and burned a plane and shot the pilot. This is all me and my troops. If you want to find us, find us. Do not comb through civilians. If you want to evacuate his body, then the president, the Yahukimo regent, and the chief of parliament must come by themselves.
0: In tennis, Alex de Minaur's cruised through to the second round of Wimbledon, defeating 38-year-old Frenchman Adrian Mamarino in straight sets. The Australian fifth seed saw off the potentially troublesome left-hander 6-3, 6-2, 6-2. De Minaur heads into the third round, having not dropped a set in the tournament so far. Meanwhile, fellow Australian James Duckworth is out of the men's draw after losing to Italian ninth seed Flavio Cavoli 7-6, 3-6, 7-6, 6-1. ABC News.
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3: We are looking at a key moment in American history, but also the world's history, given how significant America has been over the last 100 years or so. It is the American Revolution. To have that conversation, you're joined by historian at Melbourne University, Pat McGrath, and Bob has also called in from Greenacre. Hello, Bob.
4: G'day, Ashwin. G'day. I believe after the war, the loyalists of America were kicked out of the country. Their lands were confiscated. I just wondered who got the land, or was it a bit of a land grab? I perhaps thought, when you lose a war, there's a square up. I wonder what that was about.
5: Great question, Bob. So the fate of the loyalists. So as I said, this was very much a civil war, and you do have the expropriation of land for many loyalists over the course of the war. About 60,000 loyalists ultimately leave the country, and this is a population at about 2.5 million. So 60,000 is not a small number. One of the provisions of the peace settlement, ultimately of 1783, the Treaty of Paris, says that those loyalists will be given back their confiscated property. But there's actually no mechanism for doing that, particularly at the state level. So many loyalists do not get their property back. However, many of them ultimately petition Parliament. On the basis that it was in their loyalty to the crown that ultimately they had their property confiscated. And so Parliament, British Parliament, winds out paying significant funds to many loyalists to compensate them for their lost property during the Revolution.
4: Pat, I have one other question. Was there any influence of Third being German and hardly speaking English at the time? Was that a goal kicked against the English at the time, do you think?
5: The idea of shifting over to a kind of German language. So you do have significant, German speaking populations in the mid-Atlantic colonies, so in places like Pennsylvania. But they are a kind of minority within the broader colonies, but they are part of, that kind of German-speaking minority does bespeak the ways in which, the nature of the colonies, the kind of diversity of the colonies that exist, including kind of linguistic diversity and ethnic diversity, does make these colonies a bit different from Great Britain.
4: Great problems with the British using I forget which troops they were now. They were German.
5: That's right. They were called the Hessians, the Hessian troops. And the British do rely on significant numbers of German-speaking mercenaries over the course of the war.
4: It was frowned upon, too, wasn't it, by the...
5: It was. It was, and particularly insofar as they were mercenaries. Yes. The British also, a couple other things in terms of kind of British alliances, the British also ally themselves with many indigenous groups over the course of the revolution.

0: They also ally themselves with many formerly enslaved Americans. In late 1775.
1: Do they make promises to them about their life after victory?
0: Yeah. Well, the thing, it's a bit ambiguous. So the actual proclamation, so in late 1775, the rural governor of Virginia, one of the major slave colonies, makes this proclamation that the crown will grant freedom to any enslaved people who fight on behalf of the crown. So that begins in late 1775. But he didn't really have the full authorization to make that claim, and many other members of the empire are a bit reluctant about it. But what you get is you do get significant numbers of enslaved people fighting on behalf of the British and eventually securing their freedom by virtue of their fighting with the British. So this is another way in which, right, the kind of moral, I mean, within the United States, of course, there's this triumphalist narrative about right, the creation of this unified nation and throwing off the British. But the closer you kind of look at what's happening, it's a very complicated moral story, particularly from the perspective of indigenous people and from African Americans.
1: So, yes, and thank you for calling in, Bob, as well. I see the same complications. Just as I was talking about this, the parallel colonization period of the time was in India, and you would think everyone would want to overthrow British rule. Mostly, yes, but what if you were one of the so-called lower castes or someone who is under bad treatment by the so-called Brahmins and of India? You would support the British. So these relationships are very complicated, and it seems like something similar was happening in the United States. It wasn't just one way or the other.
0: Absolutely, right. So there's kind of really diverse attitudes towards the crown. And again, in terms of the kind of long-term impact of the revolution, many of the impacts are ultimately very negative for indigenous people, for instance. One of the consequences of, I think, you know, we talked earlier about, you know, kind of in North America, you have this kind of multiplicity of kind of European empires and indigenous groups, and they were often able to play off against one another, and particularly First Nations were often able to play different Europeans against one another, French versus British, British versus American. One of the consequences of eventually sort of the expulsion of first the French and then eventually the British, at least from what comes to be the United States, is once you have the elimination of those kind of rival European groups, there's less of a check on westward expansion. And so what you see, particularly in the 19th century, is now a kind of unchecked westward expansion of the United States, and with it the mass dispossession of indigenous people, such that by the late 1830s, essentially all major kind of First Nations groups east of the Mississippi River will be dispossessed of their land. So another kind of tortured legacy of the revolution.
1: Yes, because how many of those indigenous groups were dealt with via treaty versus just murdered and moved out the way?
0: Well, it's the kind of relationship with First Nations changes pretty significantly between the 1780s and the 1830s. So in the late 18th century, there's a view of treating indigenous groups as separate nations that are to be dealt with through the federal government and dealt with treaties. By the 1830s, there's been a real shift in the politics, and there's been the growth of universal white male suffrage, and ordinary settlers, particularly farmers, who are hungry for land, are pushing for much more aggressive expansionist policies. And what you wind up having, you have lots of treaties that are signed, often at the state level, between indigenous groups and American politicians. But there's always the question of who actually are the people signing those treaties. Often the indigenous leaders that are signing those treaties are not actually speaking on behalf of the majority of their population. There's similar kind of questions about treaties in Australia. But what you wind up getting is many treaties that are greatly disadvantageous for indigenous peoples. And as you said, kind of in reality in the 1830s, there is a great use of violence to dispossess many of those indigenous peoples. And that will continue through the 19th century.
1: Yes, it's very much a complicated story. And we've got another question coming from Gary in Devonport. Hello, Gary.

0: G'day. Look, the comparison is with me is the Americans were the redcoats in Vietnam. It's a similar thing in Vietnam as what happened to the American colonies. That's the way I see it. Do you see anything in that, Professor? Or, you know, that were the America was the invading party. They moved everything from America to like armaments and stuff to try and take over Vietnam. That's what the British did with the American colonies.
1: So it's a great comparison, Gary. And a couple things. This is a war that, like Vietnam, becomes a proxy war. This is a war that is a kind of civil war that's also a war between great powers. So the French eventually become involved in the American War for Independence in 1778, and this becomes essentially a war between the British and the French and their allies. But as you said, it's also a counterinsurgency war being waged against the Americans. And right, of course, the great irony of this is that the Americans will wage many counterinsurgency wars in the future, including we can go right well beyond just Vietnam. The wars in the Philippines in the late 19th century, kind of counterinsurgency campaigns against independence groups, the war in Vietnam, of course, the war in Iraq. So there's a kind of great irony to the American Revolution, how it plays out, and the way in which in the future it will be the Americans that will be the imperialist occupiers attempting to subjugate these local anti-colonial movements.
2: Thanks for calling in. I think the call has just dropped out there. George has called in. That was Gary from Devonport. George has called in from Lakemba. Hello, George.
3: Good day, gentlemen. Firstly, before I ask what I originally meant to ask, it's worth mentioning, I think, that, of course, in Vietnam, of course, the French already had an imperial area in the Chine, including Vietnam and a lot of other countries around there. So, in a way, it was one empire trying to replace another.
1: Yeah, 100%.
3: But what I wanted to ask was, it kind of touches on that a little bit, but going back to the American, North American mainland, Pat, I just wonder what your thoughts are with all the highfalutin sentiments in the Declaration of Independence that have been touched upon about all men created equal, all the Thomas Paine and stuff. Obviously, America has always had ambitions after the Declaration of Independence of expanding its borders north and south into what was Canada, of course, and Mexico, and with some success and maybe not some success in other ways, but so which obviously is a counterintuitive in terms of they're fighting off an imperial power and trying to purvey this idea that the monarchy and imperialism is a very bad thing when they probably do the same thing under a Republican monarchy. And so I'm just wondering sort of how they justified that at the time, but also how that worry about this the presence of the Republican United States affected the development of both Canada's governmental systems and Mexico in different ways. Yeah. Because obviously they're different, very different countries in the way they develop, but I think they both were worried about America and obviously were also backed to some degree in Canada by the French remnants and in Mexico by the Spanish remnants.
1: So great question about, you do get, right, one of the most important effects of the American Revolution is you get a new empire. The United States becomes an expansionist empire. And I think today, right, a lot of Americans, I think, would perhaps flinch at the thought of the United States being an empire. And that's, you know, particularly a legacy of, I think, kind of 20th century and the Cold War and ideas that the United States is in theory on the side of the emancipators of the world. But interestingly, many of the revolutionary leaders themselves talked about the United States as an empire. And so Thomas Jefferson himself famously called the young United States an empire of liberty. And sort of an answer to this question of, well, how could you justify, how could you claim on one hand, right, to be this republic, like that's overthrowing these histories of monarchy and aristocracy, and it also be an empire. Well, Jefferson and others tried to claim that the United States was an empire, but it was a different kind of empire, and that it was meant to be, as Jefferson said, this empire of liberty that would be exporting

0: these Enlightenment ideals, right, about governed by the people. Now, I think many of us would say those two things cannot coexist, right? The idea of empire and the idea of true democracy are things that can exist at the same time. But that was the kind of vision that people like Jefferson had, that this was an empire, but it was a different kind of empire than the Europeans.
1: Do you think that might come back to that Christian element, which believes in universal values, preaching and spreading the light? Was there an element of that sentiment applied to their politics?
0: Very much so. So very much so. Religion, Christianity, especially, you know, what we might think of today as a kind of evangelical Protestantism, is very important, particularly among ordinary people in this time. So much of the leadership of the revolution is quite secular. You know, Jefferson published a version of the Bible, or a version of the scriptures or the gospels, in which he removed all references to the supernatural powers of Jesus Christ. Jefferson, like many elites in this period, were what we call deists. They're people that believed sort of in creation, but they didn't believe in a personal God. But many ordinary Americans in this period are deeply immersed in evangelical Protestantism. And their way of understanding what's happening in the revolution is often through the Bible, and particularly the Old Testament. And one of the things that you see again and again in many of the ways that ordinary people talk about the revolution and talk about the United States in this period, it's a very strong identification with the Jewish people of the Old Testament. And then an idea that, like the Jewish people of the Old Testament, Americans are a chosen people, that they're a chosen people that have a certainly divinely ordained path towards the future. So there's this fusion of these secular Enlightenment ideas about liberty and progress with very much this messianic set of ideas that are coming out of the readings of the Old Testament that together create this very powerful providential idea about America's role in the world.
1: Do you think there's a danger to having this idea of being a chosen people when the money runs out, when the power runs out, it's harder to project, and you still think of yourself as this elite and chosen people? What are the dangers of that notion?
0: Well, I think, no question, right, that idea of and what comes to be, you know, eventually called American exceptionalism, right, this idea that the United States has some kind of grand role in the world, I think you could say it's very dangerous even before the money runs out, and that in many ways this becomes a justification of empire across the 19th and 20th centuries, and that, you know, we alluded to earlier, right, the kind of mass dispossession of indigenous peoples in the 19th century, westward migration across the continent in the 19th century is often justified under what's known as manifest destiny. This idea that the Americans have some kind of specially providentially ordained pathway, this became a justification really for imperial expansion in many different ways.
1: But potentially dangerous idea as the world changes. So if you've just joined, you're listening to Pat McGrath, who's a historian, lecturer in history from Melbourne University, joining us in this conversation about the American Revolution. What were some of the key reasons, though, that the colonies won against the British? You pointed to some alliances. Can you just spell out some of the key factors that led to victory?
0: Absolutely. So we mentioned, right, the alliances, and I think many Americans might be loath to admit this, but maybe the kind of most important factor that contributes to a victory is the alliance with the French. And as we've alluded to right in that conversation with Gordon, this becomes essentially a proxy war within a much broader kind of global struggle. And the French enter in 1778. The French had initially been reluctant on the views that it was unlikely that the Americans were able to put up much resistance. And essentially, American forces are able to put up enough resistance over the course of 1776 and 1777 that the French agree to intervene on behalf of the Americans in 1778. And that's when this becomes a global war. The French have the second largest navy in the world after the British. The French eventually bring their ally, the Spanish, who has the third largest navy in the world. So suddenly this becomes a global conflict that's also being waged in the West Indies, that's also being waged in the Mediterranean, and that's also being waged in India. In that context, the British shift a lot of their resources away from British North America to these other theaters, which in their view are more important. The West Indies, India, more important in their view. And it's in that context that eventually the Americans are able to essentially drag this war out to the point that the British no longer see this as being worthwhile or necessary. And after a major American victory in 1781 at the Battle of Yorktown in Virginia, in which two-thirds of the troops are French, not American, and you have major kind of French engineers and artillery combined with the forces of a French naval fleet in the Chesapeake Bay, you have the surrender of 5,000 British troops. And that essentially brings the conflict to an end. And the conflict then pivots to other parts of the world, the West Indies, India, et cetera.
1: And I wonder when those reenactments are made of the revolution. I guess the Civil War reenactments were more popular than the American Revolution, but do they acknowledge the role of the French still, or is that underplayed today?
0: I'll be honest, I don't know. I don't know, you know, that much about the reenactments, but my sense would be certainly the role would probably underplayed in terms of, again, say the Battle of Yorktown, which is often imagined as sort of this decisive victory. Again, about two-thirds of the troops are French. I think the extent to which the French played such a prominent role is probably undervalued. And I think in terms of kind of the French presence, you know, one of the interesting consequences of this is that the French are almost bankrupted by their role in the war. This, again, becomes a global struggle. They wind up gaining almost no territory as a result of what turns into this global war against the British. And they're so bankrupt that eventually Louis the 16th has to call a meeting of the Estates General. And it's that meeting of the Estates General that will turn into what we today call the French Revolution. So there's actually a very clear connection between the French role in the American Revolution and the collapse of the Kingdom of France and ultimately the beginning of the French Revolution. So the French are really one of the losers in many ways of the revolution, whereas the British actually turn out quite well ultimately from the revolution. So they will lose, of course, these 13 American colonies. They do not lose any of their colonies in the Caribbean. They actually make gains in India. So if you want to sort of be provocative about it, you could argue that of all the nations that participate in the American Revolution, the two nations that turn out the best are the United States and Great Britain.
1: Yeah, I guess they reach a new equilibrium. The U.S. pulls out of, the Britain pulls out of the Americas, never to return in a major way, but they pivot to Asia, to India particularly as well. This U.S. idea of the Monroe Doctrine, whereas only the U.S. can be in the Americas, that seems to echo out of this revolution as well. Like, this is our territory, this is our continent.
0: That's right. And there, so as I mentioned, right, kind of right at the beginning of our conversation, right, the American Revolution is the beginning of this broader agitation for democratic government that's happening on both sides of the Atlantic. And of course, you know, one of the consequences of the French Revolution eventually is the invasion of Spain. Napoleon installs his brother Joseph in Spain. And this is what leads to the series of independence movements in Latin America, such that by the late 1820s, virtually all of Latin America, save for Brazil becomes a kind of complicated monarchy. Virtually all of Latin America becomes independent. And there's this American vision that this kind of hemisphere, right, that is agitated against the traditional influence of monarchies is somehow the sphere of, again, what Jefferson called this empire of liberty. Yeah. And so, again, right there we see, again, the kind of paradox here between this idea of a nation state that's formed with these values about democracy and equality And yet the imperial designs

0: that are very much part of this.
1: That takes a lot of storytelling to manage those kind of contradictions. Ken has called in from Ipswich in the meantime. Hello, Ken.
2: Oh, how are you?
1: Good, thank you. What was your question for Pat?
2: Well, my question is, with the American model of government, I think now it's they have to get rid of it.
1: Well, what do you think is the main issues you're seeing?
2: Well, the way it's been so easily manipulated to the rulers.
1: Yeah, Pat, maybe let's also connect this to the revolution. We talked about the fear of centralisation and small government. How has that echoed into the modern government, and what are the problems, like Ken was pointing out, with modern government in the US?
0: Well, many Americans would agree that there might be some real structural problems with the American system of government. Now, obviously, the kind of form of government that's devised in the late 18th century couldn't have imagined that, a lot of the technological changes that have happened that have so changed the ways in which people get information and things of that nature. I do think, many of the revolutionaries talked about actually didn't often use the word democracy. They often used the word republicanism. The word democracy in the 18th century was frowned upon because it spoke to mob rule. It spoke to the dangers of giving too much power to ordinary people. And, one of the views that many revolutionaries had was that ordinary people could be potentially subjects to the flattery, the dangers of a highly charismatic but unvirtuous leader, and that this is one of the problems with elected government, particularly in a system, right, that's very different from the Westminster system. The American system, the head of state and the head of government is the same person, right? You don't have that division of power as you do in the Westminster system between the head of state and the head of government. You actually elect a leader as opposed to a party. And that does create a situation where you have a kind of centralized power in a leader who's meant to not just be a head of government, but a kind of symbolic leader and someone of great popularity and adulation. And even in the 18th century, many revolutionaries recognized the potential dangers of what that could be and how that could lead to potentially a kind of authoritarian rule within the United States. And so there's a way of kind of reading recent U.S. history in the last 10 years as speaking to many of those problems within the system itself, the way in which a kind of self-interested leader could take advantage of the kind of structures of government to cement his or her own power and influence.
1: Thanks for calling in, Ken. Philip has said, Ashwin, Trump's present attitude to France shows minimal appreciation for their assistance during the War of Independence. I've had a couple of a text message maybe we can comment on to finish the conversation. Jack says, can your guest confirm if the following is true? So this is from Tom. Can your guest confirm if the following is true that I heard some time ago? More Americans were killed by other Americans during the American Civil War than were killed by other enemies in all other wars combined that Americans have fought in.
0: Great question. So in the American Civil War, I think about 600,000 Americans are killed. I believe it's true that is more Americans that were killed in all other wars combined, up to and including Vietnam. It might be the case that number is now a little bit higher in the last 50 years, but I think at least through Vietnam, yes, more Americans were killed by the Americans in the Civil War than virtually all other wars combined.
1: This whole story seems to be a reminder of how difficult it is to build a nation from scratch. There's theft, there's bloodshed, there's lovely sounding words, there's 180 years of struggles, there's pamphlets. It's really messy, violent, and difficult to build a country, isn't it?
0: It is, and Australia itself has

0: a similar kind of question of legacy. And what, you know, one of the consequences of the American Revolution is, you know, before the revolution, 50,000 convicts from Britain were sent to the Americas. The Americas was one of the places Britain sent its convicts. One of the consequences, one of the many consequences of the revolution, is that no longer can Britain use North America as its exodus for convicts. So it's in that context that Australia gets founded as a penal colony in 1788. 1778. Australia's history is tied to this broader history. Mm. But as you said, right, these kind of legacies, right, of dispossession, how do you kind of build a nation? How do you create a new nation? Given the great stains of the past, this is something that, of course, Australia is also reconciling with.
1: Yeah, and Canada, New Zealand, there's a few countries that have gone through, and even countries that are very old, like India and China, they have their own legacy of oppression of different groups within the society. I guess there's a darkness in many country stories, but I guess truth-telling and other elements can help somewhat. So it's been a fascinating conversation, Pat. Is there anything you'd like to leave us with as we wind up?
0: No, I've really enjoyed enjoyed this conversation. I just want to thank you for having me.
1: Thank you, Pat, for your time as well. That is Pat McGrath, lecturer in history at Melbourne University.
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1: We are 25 minutes away from the news. There's actually been something on your mind about it could have been the American Revolution or something completely different. 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

0: That is What I Like About You by The Romantics. You are listening to ABC Radio, Brisbane, Queensland, Australia, all over the country here on Overnotes. Let's enter some open line conversation.
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0: Mark has called in from Sydney. Hi, Mark.
2: Hey, Ashwin, how are you, mate?
0: Good, thank you. What's on your mind tonight?
2: I just listened to like one of the callers who called in with the guest who was like talking to her around the American Revolution, and he made a comment around how, you know, societies and American society in particular still might need to face a reckoning where they have to figure out what they want to keep in the current system, what they need to change, and what needs to be, you know, adjusted. And I think that, you know, it was a really pertinent point, because I think that if you look across a lot of Western democracies now, America, Australia, all of them inclusive, a lot of them have become so top-heavy and laborious, and all these structural things that we place value in, you know, that because that hasn't changed for so long, bad actors or just human nature, it means that the systems end up being exploited. And if you don't change them and you're not willing to be fluid and react, then you leave yourself open to things like, you know, like vested lobby groups and interests, and you move away from representing people as a democracy to representing interests as a democracy. And I think that it's a huge issue at the moment, and it's toxic to democracy, which is still the best system.
0: Yeah.
2: Don't get me wrong,
0: yeah.
2: But, you know, you don't have to look far to see the damage that's been done by building out these systems that are so laborious and slow-moving.
0: Too many exploitable parts. Are you thinking of the NDIS conversation we've been having?
2: Not even that. No, it's more to do with, like, you know, I mean, I guess a big one at the moment is gas lobby, you know, like stuff like that, you know, like governments that are supposed to be representing the interests of the people who elect them represent the interests of people who can benefit representatives, you know, and like it just becomes this sort of snake eating its own tail, and people start to they lose connection with government, and they start to lose faith in it. And it's because most normal people can see that it's the piss is being taken out of it, if for lack of a better term. And, you know, and it's really bad. It's really bad for people's engagement with democracy and how much they value it and why they think it's good for them and it benefits them. I just think it's so bad. It really worries me. I don't think it goes to a good place.
0: In your world, would you get money lobbying, dinners, cash for access, all money out of politics, any funding that the governments, all the political parties need, would come from the taxpayer, and it's much easier to promote yourself. You don't need to book
2: Absolutely.
0: TV ads, social media.
2: Absolutely. I think that private investment in a government in any level is like, I mean, you know, you ask 100 people on the street what they think when they see like a politician leave office and then go immediately to work in lobby groups and industry lobby groups that they literally legislated for, and it just stinks. It stinks to high heaven, and I don't know what these people think. Do they think that we don't know what's happening? You know, it's very frustrating to me to watch a system that was intentionally designed to be representative to people and put the interests of communities first be bastardised and turned into this whatever it is now.
0: Yes, yeah, so
2: like
0: I suppose
2: democracy.
0: Yeah, performative democracy. I suppose, yeah, money out of politics is one solution. And also the size. I think there's another structural issue. As we get an ageing population, which that means health costs will go up, so health budgets will increase. And if we want education to go well, health education and pensions seem to rise, and they have risen sequentially over the last 80, 90 years. So there are some things we have to pay for, but some things we can probably reduce. So,
2: absolutely. I completely agree with you. And I'm worried if we don't do something about it sooner rather than later and make our reactions a bit quicker, people are just going to completely unhinge from democracies in general, and who knows where it goes from there.
0: Well, that's the who knows part, is you don't just get politicians who are more extreme than we've heard before. You get activists around them who are more extreme than we've heard before coming on the backside of them, and so that's what really changes the culture.
2: Absolutely. And I mean, you look at the commentary around any major issue these days in society, and it's so polarised. There's a right and a left, and, you know, and it's... and it's easy, right? It's easy to control people when they feel like they're in a team, you know, and it seems so basic, and at a surface level, you can see what's happening, but I think human nature just makes it so susceptible and fallible to it, you know?
0: It is very different. I notice how many more doorstop interviews we have with Nazis or members of National Socialist Organization that would have been quite unthinkable 25, 30 years ago, but now you hear them being interviewed on doorsteps almost for the clicks and for the media attention. The culture's changing. And
2: yeah, absolutely. Yeah. I mean, like, you know, when your print media arms and stuff aren't really making you any money anymore and you're kind of making all your money off clicks and ad revenue, then you've got to kind of drive engagement, right?
0: Yeah.
2: And, I mean, none of these people have our best interests at heart. They have their wallet's best interests at heart. So they don't care if they just annihilate societies and tear apart the fabric. As long as they're getting rich, they're happy.
0: Yeah, terrible incentive, but I think you're onto something, Mark. Thank you for calling in.
2: No worries. Thanks, Ashwin. See you, mate. Bye-bye.
0: Bye. That's the danger, isn't it? How do we get politics right when we're flawed and greedy? Well, it's part of us. I wouldn't say at heart, but it's definitely a part of us. Bill has called in from Flemington. Hello, Bill.
3: Oh, g'day, Ash. I was just going to remind everyone it's NAIDOC week starting on Sunday.
0: Great.
3: And in Broome, they've got a special Aboriginal mass happening at and everyone's invited, doesn't matter what religion you are, at 9 o'clock. I think I told you I worked on an Aboriginal mission, and the priest I worked with, he wrote down language and he wrote an Aboriginal mass, and so it's celebrated, called Mr. Kimberley, the land of the Holy Spirit. So, it's really beautiful.
0: Does the mass have a certain, I don't know, different emotional quality when it's delivered in an Indigenous language?
3: Well, yeah, it's sort of... Father McKelson, he's the priest that wrote it, he said he wanted to write something so people felt, you know, they could talk to God in their own language, you know. So it's really important. And it's really, there's quite a lot of Aboriginal Catholics in the Kimberley, you know, because there were quite a few missions. And I know people say missions did, you know, were bad things, but there were a lot of good things, you know. And there's a great doco, if you look on YouTube, it's called Sisters, Pearls and Mission Girls. And it's all about the Irish nuns. And I knew a lot of those old ladies, and they're all gone now, because I was up there in the 70s when I was young. Mm. And, you know, they were really lovely women. You know, the nuns had taught them to cook and sew. And, you know, they were great sort of things that the nuns had passed on. You know, how they taught them to make clothes and cooking and, you know, and they had beautiful handwriting. All those people were very well educated, Ash.
0: Mm. Some real old way of transferring skills, right, out there in the bush, sort of in a very direct way rather than through a more formal education system.
3: Yeah, they were. They were really. I always remember talking to this nurse, and she said, I always knew Aboriginal people that grew up on missions. And I said, oh, how? She said, because they could all write their name. Mm. A lot of the others could only put an X, you know. And, I mean, the most empowering thing you can give anyone is an education.
0: When you were talking about what the nuns were giving to the Aboriginal people on those missions, I wonder what the reverse was. What the nuns were getting from them as well? Did they ever reflect on that too?
3: Oh yeah, yeah, and they were very much well loved. And if you ever watch Brand New Day, because Jimmy Chai was a product of, you know, was taught by the nuns, and actually in the old days, Ash, Catholic masses were all in Latin. Even when I grew up, it's only in the 60s that it became, the mass went into the language of the own country, you know. So it was very funny. Jimmy Chai and Bamba, they used to be altar boys, so they used to have to serve the mass, answer the priest in Latin, but they used to make up their own little quick things that the priest wouldn't hear. So mea culpa, mea culpa, they say, mea cowboy, mea Mexican cowboy.
0: Just making it their own.
3: They make these little things they put in really quickly.
0: Yeah.
3: The old German priest wouldn't pick up on you.
0: Yeah. Bill, nice to chat to you.
3: Yeah, good to talk to you, Ash.
0: Thank you for calling in as well. There was a reflection from someone in the United States who was thinking, I was talking about Zoran Mamdani, the mayor of New York, and it's a predominantly Christian country, but this commentator was saying he feels the mayor of New York, who is Muslim, feels more Christian than the current administration, just the behavior and the social programs. So just the divisions that are going on in the US and what it means to be Christian. Fascinating conversations happening over in the US. Phil has called in from the Sunshine Coast. Hello, Phil. Sorry, Phil, I've got you now.
4: George, you would have heard of Sir George Grey, would you have not?

0: with his governorship of New Zealand.
1: Oh, because I left 20 years ago, some of the facts are leaving me. What was Sir George Grey's role again?
0: He was governor of, as you know, of South Australia. They've got an electorate, one of the largest electorates in South Australia,
1: okay,
0: named Grey. And he as you know, might know, he tried to sort out the land wars in New Zealand.
1: Hmm.
0: But going back a while, I've just sort of lost my thoughts here. I remember him coming and speaking to us as in the school that I was at, and he talked about the Americans, the influence they were having in New Zealand with the whaling and their provision of guns to the Maoris, along with the French, the British finally got the Treaty of Waitangi, as you may know, in 1840. But there was sort of this insurrection going on. Sir George Grey had to try and sort things out shortly after the treaty in 1845 and then 1860s with the Maoris. And finally it sort of settled down. He brought about emancipation with the vote with the Maoris. But he was a great supporter of Sir George Grey. And Sir George Grey, not many people realise that he attempted to, when he was governor of South Australia, to introduce Aboriginal schools for the Aborigines, three of them. They weren't very successful. And then he introduced 19 schools in Cape Colony in South Africa and six in New Zealand, one of which was Whanganui Collegiate.
1: I went to that school.
0: Exactly.
1: Right.
0: And Auckland Grammar School, which,
1: yeah,
0: when he founded it, he opened it, not just to the closed zone where they've now got 2,700 boys going to that school, but he originally wanted it open to all students in the Pacific to get educated. So it was interesting hearing this Professor Rutherford, who wrote a book about Sir George Grey, and he didn't have the luxury of the internet and traveling overseas when he compiled this book, and a lot of it's been sort of taken to task.
1: Mm.
0: But I just thought I'd raise that point. I thought you may have gone to Whanganui Collegiate.
1: I did.
0: There's a grey house.
1: There is a grey house, yeah. I didn't realise, yes, that history behind it as well. That's fascinating. And it sounds like he was very much interested in building bridges. He had a real respect for these different communities he was trying to pull together.
0: Yes, yeah. I think, it was a lieutenant governor from New South Wales, Hobson, who brought about the Treaty of Waitangi,
1: yeah,
0: but he unfortunately passed away. He suffered from an illness, and then there was all sorts of infighting going on, and then Grey came along, and he settled things down, but then the problems with the Taranaki and Waikato areas,
1: yes,
0: brought about the
1: Parihaka movements and the resistance movements there, peaceful,
0: yes,
1: resistance.
0: Yes.
1: Yes.
0: But he had a philanthropical approach to what he would like to have seen, with the empire building, if you like to call,
1: yeah,
0: it.
1: Yeah, it could have gone different directions, Phil. Thanks for pointing out some of those historical facts. It's been lovely to chat to you.
0: Thank you.
1: Where could history have gone with different minds at the helm? It's a question for our time as well as the past. Tony has called in from Derwent Valley in Tasmania. Hello, Tony.
2: Good morning, Ashwin. How are you there?
1: I'm good, thank you. What are you thinking about this morning?
2: Oh, a number of things. I'm just out here trying to protect my old mare from being robbed by possums.
1: Oh. Those possums are relentless, aren't they? There's very little that stops them.
2: That's right. And it's a beautiful, beautiful moonlight night. And anyway, I was two things I had on my mind.
1: Sure.

0: First of all, well, the overnight community is a very tight-knit community that's been established over a long period of time. And I understand that the successor for Trevor has already been selected by executives, but wouldn't it have been good to have given the overnight community an opportunity to vote for who they would, might actually like to host their time?
1: What, Tony, when you said, I slightly giggled because I thought you meant the successor from Trevor for Surfers Paradise. You don't mean he's been succeeded. You mean Trevor Chappell, of course.
0: Yes, Trevor Chappell, yes.
1: Yeah, so I think in a week they'll announce that. It is interesting because I'm not part of these discussions. I fill in when they need me. Management decides on replacements for hosts. But, yeah, I know they do listen to listeners. There's text messages, there's calls, there's online. I don't think there's a formal voting process, but these decisions are probably based on a whole bunch of factors.
0: It would have been good to give us a chance to sort of have some sort of say, at least.
1: Well, you still can, Tony. Make sure you make your voice heard. I mean, that's what the lines are there for, though.
0: Yep.
1: Yeah.
0: And I'll vote for Pav. But the other thing on my mind, hoping that George from Lakemba is still listening, because I know that he's got a very good sense of musical taste, as his respect for Ian Paice from Deep Purple is as a drummer, and so obviously he knows his music. And I'd just like to recommend to him and to all the other listeners a very, very special album that I've been listening to since the early 1970s, I think, and I still play it now, and the more I listen to it, the more I'm appreciating it. It's an album by John McLaughlin called Molam, A Legend from Mongolia. And it's an interesting combination of extremely nice guitar with Mongolian instruments and children's choirs and a whole lot of other things. It was actually originally a film score from a film, I think, but I've never actually been able to watch the film.
1: And John McLaughlin, he spent a lot of time collaborating with musicians from around the world, didn't he? Dived a lot into other people's music.
0: Yes, he did. You know, he played with Santana and a lot of other musicians. But he's just a superb guitarist and underrated, I think, as far as his guitar skills are concerned. Yeah. I think that, you know, he's definitely in the top half dozen.
1: He's up there. Oh, well, thanks for the recommendation, Tony. It's nice to talk to you as well tonight.
0: Okay, thank you. Enjoy the rest of your night.
1: Thank you, and you too. Fighting the possums over there in Tasmania. This is Wurrumbi Band.

0: That is Wurrumpi Band's Black Fella, White Fella. The news is approaching. On the other side, we'll check in on finance, the World Cup, and there's a New Zealand accent version of Google Maps now to pronounce those place names correctly. All that coming up after this.
1: Comedy, music, and tricky clues.
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3: ABC News with Andrew Kaloupas. Emergency workers in Venezuela have rescued a 44-year-old man who spent more than a week trapped in the rubble of a building flattened by last week's earthquakes. Security guard Hernan Alberto Gil Flores was extricated from underneath 9 metres of the rubble of the shopping centre where he worked in the northern coastal region of La Guaira. Emergency workers spent 3 days in the delicate operation to bring him out alive. His wife, Guzbima Gonzalez, says she didn't know if he was alive or dead for several days.
4: First, there were days of sadness, pain, and desperation because they couldn't find him. I didn't know if he was alive or dead, or if he was injured, or if they took him to a hospital. But when I realized he was alive, it was like a ray of light in the darkness.
3: Ukrainian President Volodymyr Zelensky has pleaded with the US to rapidly provide more assistance after at least 21 people died in a Russian drone and missile attack. Visiting one of the sites targeted by the attack in the capital, he said that representatives from Kyiv and Washington had held talks in the past 2 days. Mr. Zelensky has thanked the United States for transferring air defense missiles, but says deliveries are too slow given the impact of the Russian attacks.
5: This is a big problem, but these people lost not only their partners. This is a problem to lose your home, your house. They lost their children, their families, their life.
3: Israelis have marked 1,000 days since Hamas's deadly October 7 attacks, with many using the milestone to demand an independent inquiry into the massacre. Here's Middle East correspondent Matthew Doran.
6: 1,200 were killed in Israel and 250 taken hostage when Hamas fighters poured over the Gaza border in an attack which has forever changed the Middle East. Families and supporters of those killed and captured on October 7, 2023 have used the milestone to reflect and renew calls for the Netanyahu government to take accountability for the failures which led to the attack. To this point, the Prime Minister has rejected calls for an independent probe, with his supporters labelling it as politically motivated. Matthew Doran, ABC News, Jerusalem.
3: A cast member from Married at First Sight UK has been arrested on suspicion of rape after a BBC investigation into the hit reality TV show. Europe correspondent Catherine Diss reports from London.
7: In May, BBC's Panorama programme revealed allegations of rape from two female cast members on the show, while a third woman alleged a non-consensual sex act. The men involved have denied all wrongdoing. Following the broadcast, Britain's Metropolitan Police encouraged victims to come forward. The accused has not been named and has since been bailed pending further investigation. Channel 4, which broadcast the programme, has commissioned a review into contributor welfare on the show. It's one of the broadcaster's biggest programmes, with audience figures topping 3 million. Catherine Diss, ABC News, London.
3: Detectives have charged a 16-year-old boy with murder in relation to the death of another teen at Craigieburn, north of Melbourne this week. A 15-year-old boy died outside a medical centre after suffering apparent stab wounds. Police say a 20-year-old man's been charged with criminal damage by fire, while two 15-year-olds have also been interviewed. One of them has been charged with affray and car theft to appear at a children's court at a later date. A Papuan rebel group says it's shot dead an American pilot. Indonesia correspondent Tim Swanston.
8: On Thursday evening, a spokesman for the West Papua Liberation Army said separatist fighters had shot dead an American pilot and set fire to an aircraft in Highland Papua, an Indonesian province that borders Papua New Guinea. The Kartens Peace Task Force, jointly run by Indonesia's

0: men's draw after losing to Italian ninth seed Flavio Cobolli 7-6, 3-6, 7-6, 6-1. You're up to date with the latest from ABC News.
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2: Good morning. Very soon, we will look at what is happening in the World Cup. We'll give you an update, and then we'll cross over to New Zealand, where there are some unusual things happening. Good news, though, the New Zealand accent will be available on Google Maps, and it will be saying all the town names properly. So there's some quirky New Zealand news coming up. First, though, let's check in with Mike Girardi, independent finance consultant in New York. Good morning, Mike.
3: Ashwin, can you hear me?
2: I can hear you just fine. How are you today?
3: I am doing great, thank you. Trying to keep cool, but it's a chore. It's very hot today.
2: I heard it's bad.
3: It's like an Australian summer here.
2: 38 degrees, we call it. You call it maybe 90 Fahrenheit. Is that right?
3: Yeah, it's about 100 degrees here. I'm not sure what that translates to.
2: Yeah, not good. What's your escape plan? A good shopping mall, or how do you keep cool?
3: Just making sure the air conditioning works in the house.
2: Good. Stay at home.
3: Yeah.
2: Why don't you keep us up to date on the finance, though? How hot are the markets today?
3: Well, the markets today are kind of, well, there's a diverse action in the market today. U.S. stocks are seeing a sharp, let's call it an intraday divergence as investors parse a massive miss in the labor market data ahead of this long weekend, this 4th of July weekend. The economy added just 57,000 jobs in June, below a consensus of 115,000. So it was a big miss, and down heavily from June's revised 129,000. Stocks actually surged on the news earlier this morning, figuring that the pressure to raise rates would be alleviated. And bond yields actually slipped to 4.47% on the 10-year. But despite the friendly rate outlook, the tech-heavy NASDAQ is falling this afternoon as a sweeping rotation out of high-flying AI stocks and semiconductor stocks is aggressively underway, thus providing a tailwind to the Dow Jones Industrial Average, and that's where we're seeing all the strength. The European markets closed higher, and the Dow Jones Industrial Average here at 3 o'clock is up 362 points to 52,667, or 0.7%. The S&P down 0.4%. That's the broad 500 stock index. And the NASDAQ, the tech-heavy NASDAQ, is down 1.2%. Crude oil is down 10 cents to $68.48 a barrel. Gold is up $52.20 to $41.34.60. Silver's up 72 cents to $61.23, and copper's down 1.2 cents to 6.1675. The Aussie's up 0.3% to 69.19, and looking ahead, your market's poised to open higher, up about 30 points at the opening. That's about it,
2: Mike.
3: Which will be next week, I guess.
2: not very far away. Creation story in the U.S. is it mainly AI tech jobs in California or red state manufacturing jobs? Who's getting the jobs, the blue or red states, or is there no discernible difference?
3: I don't think there's a discernible difference at this time. Now, this was a big miss, which means that the jobs did not come in as expected. So I don't know where the miss was. I didn't actually get into the data, but I assume it was a mix of manufacturing and AI jobs. But I didn't get into the mix of the data, so I wouldn't know.
2: That's okay. Thanks for catching up today with us, Mike.
3: Okay. I'll talk to you soon, Ashwin. Be well.
2: Mike Girardi, the independent finance consultant in New York. We are very soon going to cross over to New Zealand. But before that, you might want to know what's happening in the World Cup. And David Mark from ABC Sport joins you now. Hello, David.
4: Hi, Ashwin. How are you?
2: I'm good, thank you. What's the latest from the World Cup?
4: Well, there's a match that's just started a few minutes ago. It's between Spain and Austria. Spain, one of the big favourites for the World Cup. It's nil all at the moment, but early days yet. We're only 9 minutes into the game. So we'll see how that one plays out. It's in Los Angeles Stadium. But Spain, look, they're ranked number two in the world. I think they're one of the three teams that people think are probably the top three in this World Cup, along with France and Argentina. So, I think most people would expect them to win, but Austria are a solid

0: European side, so it should give them a really good game. The other games today, Portugal versus Croatia. That's starting in about 4 hours' time. And, of course, Portugal with Cristiano Ronaldo. He had a slow start to the tournament, but he got going at age 41, so well done him. And the final game is between Switzerland and Algeria.
1: When is Australia playing next?
0: So Australia is playing tomorrow. So depending on where you are in Australia, if you're on the eastern seaboard, it's 4 a.m. in the morning. So Sydney, Melbourne, Brisbane, Hobart, etc. 4 a.m. in the morning. So everyone else can work back from that.
1: Okay. David, thanks for your time today.
0: No worries, Ashram. Thanks.
1: David Mark there from ABC Sport. We can do the maths, can't we? It's late enough in the day. It's certainly not... Unless you're in WA, it's 3 a.m. You're off the hook, but the rest of us on the eastern seaboard, do the maths. Let's join in now for some conversation about New Zealand with Angela Cumming. After this, especially the return of the Kiwi accent to Google Maps. Well, the arrival, in fact. This is Noiseworks. Take me back.

0: 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Take me back.
1: You're with Ashwin Sedgar on ABC Radio.
0: New Zealand, you've heard of it. New Zealand is going through some major changes on the roads. And to explain exactly what the scandal is, Angela Cumming joins us, your overnight New Zealand correspondent. Hello, Angela.
2: Kia ora, Ashwin. Thank you for that absolute banger of a song too. What a way for me to start my Friday morning. It's love a bit of old school noise works.
0: Oh, it's just a... Do you have a dance move for that? Is it arms in the air, left to right?
2: It really is. I've got a few signature dance moves from the early 2000s that were put through their paces to this particular song. So thank you very much for playing it. That would be like my absolute top 10 songs of all time that I love. NoiseWorks, Take Me Back is up there, let me tell you. So thank you.
0: It's definitely an anthem. Now, New Zealand, it's a really road-focused, traffic-focused briefing today. What's happening in New Zealand?
2: Breaking news. The war on road cones is back, baby. New Zealand has a thing for road cones, witches' hats, as I grew up calling them in Australia. They love to hate road cones here in New Zealand, particularly excessive use of road cones. Last year, New Zealand infamously launched its road cone hotline where motorists were encouraged by the government to dob in excessive use of road cones. From that, we have now moved as a nation into phase two of the war on road cones in this country, with this week Transport Minister Chris Bishop officially launching the next stage of the government's campaign to reduce the excessive use of road cones. From this week, Ashwin, local councils in New Zealand who want government transport funding must now move to a new risk-based approach to temporary traffic management, which specifies that you must use less road cones when you are doing road works. As Chris Bishop says this week, he compared contractors measuring road cone spacing in New Zealand to, quote, butlers setting the table at Buckingham Palace. He reckons that contractors here in New Zealand use too many road cones and they are spaced too close together. So from now on, if you are a local council here in New Zealand, you must space your road cones further apart and use less of them. Otherwise, the government is not going to give you money to carry out crucial road works. So road cones, Ashwin, here in New Zealand, as ridiculous as it sounds, have become such a political symbol and such a political hot potato. So it is all over the news again this week. Road cone mania is back, and the government even this week issued its naughty and nice list of councils that are doing the right thing and using less road cones, and regions where they still think that there is an excessive use of road cones. And unsurprisingly to your New Zealand correspondent, Dunedin was on the list of councils that are using too many road cones. And I can testify to that myself. They are everywhere at the moment. So we are here in Dunedin on the government's watch list for using too many road cones.
0: Angela, I'm torn because on the one hand, I can understand people would use road cones as a power trip and you just put too many out, and it's passive aggressive. But on the other hand, I want our road workers to be safe. If I was a supervisor, I'd basically have a road cone castle, a road cone cardboard box castle, entombing them.
2: And I actually saw something incredible. I saw a rare sight of them being laid here in Dunedin this week for an impending, goodness knows what they were doing on the road. Do you know what? They use so many here in New Zealand. They actually have special, they don't even lay them. by hand with humans doing it. They have a truck. So what comes along is a truck comes along and slows all the traffic down to about 5 kilometres per hour. And then a robotic arm starts coming out, laying all the road cones. It's the most incredible thing. That's how many they use down here, that there are so many that they can't actually get humans to lay them. They have an automated system to place them.
0: Like a harvesting.
2: And I was caught behind the road cone placing truck.
0: It's dramatic. I like how it's there's both sides to the argument, but I hope they consider and keep the road workers safe. And maybe no one will get around it just by having the same, they'll take up the same space, but they'll use fewer cones, but still take up the same space on the road, which doesn't fix the problem.
2: Yes. And of course, on a very serious note, this still is about keeping the workers safe when they are doing very important roadworks by the side of the road. So hopefully what we'll see is a more common sense approach to the use of road cones, where workers are kept safe, but motorists as well do not suffer the stress of having to drive past 50,000 road cones while they're just sort of, you know, repainting lines or something on the road. No, so
0: I was just laughing slightly, not because of what you're saying, because Mark has texted to say, now I know why we push New Zealand out into the Tasman. Road cones, what a hill to die on. Well,
2: it really is. It is the hill New Zealand has collectively chosen to die on, and they will go down swinging.
0: Okay, well, let's stay in the road world then. Google Maps has a new announcement.
2: This is a lovely story, isn't it? I love this one. If you've ever been to New Zealand, then you know here in New Zealand there are so many Māori place names. And Lord knows, people like me with my colonial Australian accent often butcher them. New Zealand has finally introduced a Google Maps tool, Ashwin, that correctly pronounces Māori place name. So from now on, when you are driving in New Zealand and you plug in to your little system where you want to go, all the navigational tool that you use will have a New Zealand accented voice that can correctly pronounce Māori words. And this has been the culmination of a project that has been years in the making. And over the past several years here in New Zealand, people were asked to dob in particular place names that are consistently butchered, and they compiled a list of the most mispronounced places here in New Zealand, and that's all being plugged into the system. And they brought in a Māori voice actor that sat down in a studio and was recorded saying all the place names correctly, and now they've created this system. So from now on, when you are driving, you will be able to hear these words pronounced correctly. And this is on the back, of course, of such a resurgence of the Māori language here in New Zealand. It's the second most widely spoken language. There's been a 15% increase in the number of Māori speakers in between 2018 and 2023. So there's such a resurgence of the language. So this has been one of the missing links, I think, for so many people. So from now on, you will be able to, when you're travelling in New Zealand, hear the names pronounced correctly. So some of the ones that are often mispronounced, and quite often you won't realise it's been mispronounced until you hear someone say it the correct way, but famous spots including Taupō. So quite often you'll hear that said as Taupō.
0: Yes.
2: It's almost how it's spelt, but that Taupō is actually pronounced Taupō. Matamata, that's where Hobbiton is on the North Island. Quite often, because of how it's spelt, people will pronounce it Matamata, but it's Matamata, which is, I think, a lovely way to say it. And Tauranga as well is actually Tauranga.
0: Yeah.
2: So things like that have been tweaked in the system. So the little electronic voice will be saying it correctly from now on.
0: Beautiful. It's such a beautiful language to hear those vowel sounds as well. So do you think because of the processing power needed to get the Māori pronunciations correctly, it will start mispronouncing the English names? Like, it can say things like Dunedain and Wellington and Auckland.
2: It may do. I'm just excited it will have a Kiwi accent. I think that's really neat. So
0: It's friendly. But do we trust the Kiwi accent? Because we've been hearing the American accent and the British one for so long. Would you trust the Kiwi accent to get you to the supermarket?
2: I don't know, because sometimes, I tell you what, a very thick Kiwi accent still trips me up quite often, particularly the further south you go in New Zealand. It is very hard to understand people, to my ear anyway. And then when you go on the North Island as well and you go

0: really up high north as well. It's such a colloquial Kiwi accent, and you often have, and speaking of the Māori language, people that are essentially bilingual and will speak fluent Māori at home with their whānau, with their family, and then they'll switch to English as well, and their accents are beautiful, but I struggle sometimes to pick up words they're saying as well. So hopefully for someone like me, when I'm driving, I can understand the Kiwi accent, because I still think I sound very Australian, although locals here in New Zealand will swear that I sound like a Kiwi, but I still have a little bit of an Aussie twang, I think, in my ears still sometimes. I listen to some people talk and I miss a lot of what they say because of their thick accent.
1: You might be halfway. You might be halfway across the Tasman linguistically.
0: I'm half. I'm a foot in each camp, I think. So often when I like do a school run or something, I get to school and there'll be some like real like farm kids, like right off a farm, like my boys' mates, and I'm like, whoa, that's such a thick Kiwi accent. I absolutely love the New Zealand accent, but it is tricky, I think, sometimes for outsiders to decode what they are saying.
1: Very much. You're listening to Angela Cumming, our New Zealand correspondent. So we've been looking at the road situation in New Zealand, but New Zealand is also becoming very sophisticated. Tell us about this.
0: Yes, we're so fancy this week, Ashwin, because the Michelin star has arrived in New Zealand. So for the first time, the Michelin Guide expanded to New Zealand and they inspected restaurants across Auckland, Wellington, Christchurch and Queenstown. Boo, they left Dunedin off the list. I don't know why, but I'll take that up with them myself personally. So they went round to all the restaurants. I think they looked at hundreds of restaurants, and 15 restaurants have been awarded Michelin stars, including one restaurant in Queenstown, which I will never eat at because it's probably way too fancy or way too expensive. But that one has been given 2 Michelin stars, and then 14 restaurants in New Zealand were given 1 Michelin star, including of note, there is a restaurant in Auckland, which is the first Samoan restaurant in the world to earn a Michelin star, which is lovely. So exciting news for the hospitality industry. All the restaurants that have been awarded stars are already reporting a spike in bookings, with lots of people wanting to visit them to sample their wares. Was a bit controversial, the Michelin star guide coming to New Zealand, for no other reason than the government stumped up the cash to get them out here. So they used money from the government coffers to bring the Michelin Guide folks out here and just sort of show them around. So there wasn't a financial incentive for the Michelin Guide to come here. So that was a bit controversial at the time when it happened. But on the other end of things, obviously, there have been so many restaurants that have been recognised, and the government says, well, this is very good for tourism and it will get people coming to New Zealand on sort of foodie tours, etc. So it's ultimately a good investment for our country.
1: I didn't know you needed to bring them from overseas, because I thought they're anonymous. You could use some out-of-work road cone worker from one of the, from New Zealand and put them into Michelin star work, couldn't you?
0: It would be a nice gig, wouldn't it? I don't know how they do it. Like, if you know if they're coming into the restaurant or you don't, if it's completely anonymous, you would hate it to be that they came in and that happened to be the night that the chef had off work or was sick or something like that, wouldn't you?
1: It's a risk.
0: It really is a risk. So, and whether or not you reckon, like, surely you would have to be able to, like, you would twig that maybe, oh, they look like they're not our regular customers. Are they, you know, taking extra sort of interest in the food or ordering lots of different dishes? But I suspect it's all completely anonymous. And what a lovely job to have. Michelin star, I take it all back. You heard me say bad things about you not choosing dining in restaurants. Just send me along.
1: I wonder if they swirl the wine a bit longer and say things like candy and full-bodied and things like that. And, you know.
0: No, notes of peach and smoky.
1: Watch out for notes and pitch.
0: I choose a wine on the price.
1: Very much. Angela, nice to talk to you today.
0: Sweet eyes. Thank you so much.
1: National weather is next. It's news time.
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2: ABC News with Mary McDonald. Good morning. Homicide Squad detectives have charged a teenager with murder over the death of a 15-year-old boy in Melbourne's north. Stephanie Ferry reports.
3: The 15-year-old boy was found with stab wounds outside a medical centre on Ligon Drive in Craigieburn on Wednesday night. Staff from the centre tried to save him, but he died at the scene. A 16-year-old boy and a 20-year-old man were arrested in Pascoe Vale early yesterday morning, and the 16-year-old has now been charged with murder. He's due to appear in a children's court at a later date. The 20-year-old man has been charged with criminal damage by fire and bailed to appear at Broadmeadows Magistrates Court at a later date. A 15-year-old girl was arrested overnight and charged with affray and theft of a motor vehicle, while a 15-year-old boy was arrested this morning and is currently being interviewed.
2: Victorian Liberal MP Moira Deeming is launching legal action today in the Supreme Court against the Liberal State President Brian Loughnane. The fresh lawsuit comes as party executives meet today to discuss Mrs. Deeming's candidacy for the upcoming state election. The Upper House MP for the Western Metropolitan Region has come under fire for her allegation of assault against fellow Liberal MP Matthew Guy last week, which was dismissed by police. Mr. Guy has demanded an apology, but Mrs. Deeming has refused to give him one. Independent MP Allegra Spender says the Prime Minister isn't taking the issue of gambling harm as seriously as everyday Australians. Labor's legislation to restrict gambling ads on television, radio and online has been sent to an 8-week Senate inquiry for further scrutiny after being introduced to Parliament yesterday. Anthony Albanese has insisted the reforms will have an enormous positive impact, but Ms. Spender says he's out of touch with community sentiment.
4: The Prime Minister seems to not see this as significant an issue as the country does. And I think this, you know, he's in this instance, he's really out of touch with, I think, what community sentiment is.
2: Emergency workers in Venezuela have rescued a 44-year-old man who spent more than a week trapped in the rubble of a building flattened by last week's earthquakes. Hernan Alberto Gilflores was extricated from underneath 9 metres of debris of the shopping centre where he worked in the northern coastal region of La Guaira. Emergency workers had spent 3 days in the delicate operation to bring him out alive. His wife, Guzmimar Gonzalez, says she's overcome with happiness.
5: First, there were days of sadness, pain and desperation because they couldn't find him. I didn't know if he was alive or dead or if he was injured or if they took him to a hospital. But when I realised he was alive, it was like a ray of light in the darkness.
2: Venezuelan authorities say almost 2,300 people are confirmed to have died from the quakes, though tens of thousands remain missing. A Papuan rebel group says it shot dead an American pilot. Indonesia correspondent Tim Swanston reports.
6: On Thursday evening, a spokesman for the West Papua Liberation Army said separatist fighters had shot dead an American pilot and set fire to an aircraft in Highland Papua, an Indonesian province that borders Papua New Guinea. The Kartens Peace Task Force, jointly run by Indonesia's police and military, said it was working to verify the condition of the pilot and 7 passengers. The West Papua Liberation Army alleged the pilot had violated an ultimatum the group had issued, banning flights from entering areas the separatist group considers operational zones. Spokesman Sebi Sambom called on Indonesian President Prabowo Subianto to open negotiations to resolve the decades-long fight for independence that's been taking place in Papua.
2: To sport and the AFL, Brisbane has beaten Geelong by 22 points at Cardinia Park. Here's Corbin Middlemass.
7: The Lions kicked the first 8 goals of the game to lead by as many as 43 points. The Cats turned it around, dominating the second term to get within 1 early in the third quarter. But Brisbane powered away again, kicking 8 of the next 11 goals to open up the game and ultimately win by 22. The victory makes it 4 in a row for Brisbane as they replace Geelong in the top 4. The Cats have now lost 4 of their last 5 games and could fall as low as 8th by the end of the weekend. Corbin Middlemass, ABC Sport, Geelong.
2: And Maya Joint is out of the women's Wimbledon tennis singles. The Australian star, who beat Serena Williams in her first round, was knocked out by Alexandra Ayala in three sets. To the weather now, there's a severe weather warning for damaging winds in parts of East Gippsland, the northeast, and west and south Gippsland. For the state, cloudy with scattered showers over southern and mountain districts, isolated showers about the north. For Melbourne, cloudy, the very high chance of showers becoming less likely this evening, a top today of 15. It's currently 10 degrees. ABC News.
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9: I was talking earlier to Angela Cumming about New Zealand and the arrival of a Google Maps with a Kiwi accent that pronounces Māori names correctly. Ashwin Ange writes this guest, HJ. What are the chances of changing the spelling of the Māori place names to be phonetic, like Spanish? At the end of the day, the spelling was probably butchered by English settlers anyway. I was thinking about this. I think the WH is pronounced F, like Whakatane is WH, Whanganui WH instead of F. But other than that, it feels pretty phonetic. It's just getting used to the vowel sounds. Like, I noticed the rule. One that I tried is for Māori pronunciation is they don't have the a sound like cat. It's instead of Taranaki, it's Taranaki, Taupo. Like, there's just, as long as you learn the vowel sounds, I think it's quite phonetic in general. Just the WH sometimes trips you up, but who knows? I'm sure there's a Māori linguist who can add more to the conversation. And someone else has said we should do the same for Australian Indigenous place names. I think that's true. I think my map says Jimpy. A lot, there's a lot of mispronunciations of our Indigenous names as well. So some work to be done, Google Maps. In the meantime, in just a moment, I'll take us back to a moment in our history, in our past, the slip, slop, slap campaign. But before then, let's come back to the present day and see what the weather holds. Matt Hosey is a meteorologist from the Bureau of Meteorology, and he joins you now. Hello, Matt.
10: Hello, Ashwin. How are you today?
9: I'm good, thank you. What can we expect around the country today?
10: Yeah, so got a couple of stories across the country. So up through the tropics, mostly dry and clear for the most part through the north of the country. Out in the west and through sort of western South Australia, conditions are pretty calm for the most part, with a high-pressure system moving to the southwest of WA. But then in the southeast of the country, we've got a reasonably complex low-pressure system with a series of troughs attached to that, which is just making its way through Tasmania, Victoria and New South Wales as we speak. That has been the culprit for a fairly widespread sort of shower, hail activity and also some damaging winds. So currently we do have severe weather warnings out for Victoria and New South Wales for damaging winds. They're mostly about the highland parts of those states through the alpine parts. But there's also a warning current through the Illawarra just for some damaging winds through there potentially this morning as well. But during the course of the day, we do expect that all to ease and hopefully looking at cancellations for those during either late this morning or during this afternoon. Through South Australia, we did also have a severe weather warning there, but we have just cancelled that in the last 10 minutes through just parts of the lower southeast coast through there with some fairly hefty showers that were moving through. We did see some decent wind gusts out of those, but that has since eased, which is good. Now, also with this system, we've actually seen a bit of snowfall through parts of the Alpine region overnight. So overnight, we've typically seen about 15 to 20 centimetres of snow through parts of Buller and Hotham in Victoria and also Perisher and through Thredbo as well. So certainly, I guess, in terms of snow for those looking to get out on the ski fields, late is better than never. We would obviously like to see a little bit more snowfall, but unfortunately on the outlook, we're not looking at much more snow for the next little bit, which is a little bit unfortunate, but at least in the short term and hopefully for the weekend, we can finally start to see people either on snowboards or skis finally getting their shot at the slopes.
9: Hopefully we'll bring some excitement to the slopes. What about temperature-wise around the country?
10: Yeah, around the country today, Looking generally pretty chilly, particularly about the southeast, but through parts of Queensland and such, it might actually be quite warm. So we'll start in Queensland. Up in Brisbane, we're expecting a partly cloudy day and a top of 27 degrees, which is certainly nice and warm. Darwin today, we're expecting a top of 32 degrees and mostly sunny. In Perth, partly cloudy and a top of 19 degrees. Adelaide, 15 and a shower or two. Melbourne, showers and a top of 15 degrees. Hobart, shower or two developing there and a top of just 13 degrees. For Canberra, we are expecting a top of 10 degrees and showers today. And for Sydney, we're expecting a mostly sunny day and a top of 19 degrees.
9: Thank you, Matt.
10: No worries. Have a good day.
9: Matt Hosey there, meteorologist with the Bureau of Meteorology.
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9: In just a moment, we'll look back at a campaign that changed the country. Slip, slop, slap. But first, this is The Reels with This Guy's In Love With You here on ABC Radio Overnights.

0: That's the Reels. It's a song that sounds like light rain, doesn't it? Just gentle, gentle, not dreary, gentle. We're about to dive into an old campaign from this country. Slip, slop, slap. Let's go back down nostalgia lane. But first, Helen has called in from Neil. Hello, Helen.
1: Hello, Ashwin. Good morning to the audience. I've just been grooving along to that song, actually.
0: It's a swaying song, isn't it?
1: And I'm thinking, you know, the kids of my age in their 70s, we were brought up with all of that groovy style of music and music that we could actually understand, too. what a good choice, Ashwin.
0: Dreamy music. Dreamy music. Yeah. Now, what prompted you to call in? Was it something you'd heard during the program?
1: It is. It's something that a lot of people call our town Nil, N-Hill. And I often hear when you're ringing up a company like, different places, that the people on the other end of the phone have no idea of pronunciation of towns. And I think that it might be important for them to learn the geographical sides too of the different towns about. And we often get called N-Hill. Well, it's not. The H is silent, and it's N-H-I-L-L, of course, and it's pronounced Nil.
0: Has the town council ever considered dropping the H?
1: No, I haven't heard anything. Don't talk to them about that, for goodness sake, Ashwin. We don't want any more changes. Because a lot of I know this is a different side of things, but a lot of people away from our town call it wetlands. Well, it's not wetlands. It's the Nil Swamp. And, I think people get a little over-sophisticated with their wording too. But getting back to our town, we've got a beautiful town here, as you know. And it's called Nil, and it's not N-Hill.
0: What does Google Maps call it?
1: Nil.
0: Oh, good, good. So Google Maps is on top of it.
1: Yeah. Well, as far as I can see, yes.
0: I like it. Helen, nice to chat to you this morning.
1: Good to chat to you, Ashwin. Thank you. Bye-bye, everyone.
0: So don't call it N-Hill anymore. That's the public service announcement. Tina, enjoying the show. All my faves, says Tina. History, New Zealand news, and lots in between. Realising I can listen from Perth after 5:30. Love the visual of the traffic cone castle to keep workers safe. I think we need more traffic cone castles in our life. But that's another campaign. Let me take you to a more legitimate campaign. It was called Slip, Slop, Slap. Three words that changed Australia and saved lives. This week on BBC Witness, let's hear the story of how this came about, this great campaign, as Jane Wilkinson reports.

0: The jingle is just so catchy, you can't forget it. The kids recognised it as soon as they heard it coming out of our van.
1: So tell me what you're slipping on, what you're slopping on, what you're slapping on.
0: Well, you slip on a shirt, slop on a sunscreen and slap on a hat.
2: Meet David Hill, who's working for what was then called the Anti-Cancer Council of Victoria. In the 1970s, the charity is trying to tackle the rising cases of skin cancer, particularly the most dangerous type, melanoma. But David's got a problem. Australians just love the sun.
3: On Australia's famous Bondi Beach, you can drink in the sun and the sights all the year round.
0: Australians' relationship with the sun really went back to our reverence for the outback bushman who was always outdoors and suntanned. We had a whole mythology about the importance of being brown, and it went with an outdoor work and rigour, the bronzed Aussies.
4: Well, I think most Australians like sunshine, and, well, the more sunshine you can get on your body, all the better, so far as I'm concerned.
0: So that was always going to be a major cultural barrier to get people to change their behaviour and somehow protect themselves more and spend less time in the sun.
2: Because decades before, scientists had proved a link. Too much exposure to the sun's ultraviolet rays can damage skin cells and cause cancer. But David and the team have a plan to spread the warning. It involves a 16mm projector, an exhibition stand, and some flyers.
0: The most effective way to influence a person is face to face. So we would give talks at country women's association groups. We would go to schools and maybe show a movie. We would go to agricultural shows, fairs, and out leaflets. The problem with that is, effective as it might be in communicating a message, it's a hopeless way to reach a whole population. You just do the arithmetic. You cannot reach everyone that way.
2: What they need is something bigger, bolder, and a little more fun. But what? David is sitting in his office in Melbourne when the answer arrives.
0: So there I was looking out and I could see this very noisy red sports car and I thought it was a Maserati. Shortly after that, the reception desk rings me up and says, oh, there's a gentleman here who wants to talk about helping with our campaigns. Up came a gentleman called Philip Adams, who's in Australia almost a household word, a very distinguished broadcaster, who then started up one of the leading advertising agencies in the world. Snuppy came and said, look, I want to help if I can. And we said, well, this is the new challenge, is our skin cancer prevention. It involves, unfortunately, confronting the iconic bronzed Aussie image. He said, I'll think about that.
2: Philip heads back to work and has that think.
0: Anyway, he came back. He said, here's a concept.
2: It's a cartoon seagull called Sid, who's wearing beach shorts and a wide smile.
0: It actually looks nothing like a seagull. Now he's yellow and blue. He's got a long beak. He flaps around. And I would say that he doesn't have the somewhat objectionable personality of live seagulls.
2: Sid is also dancing while putting on sun cream, a T-shirt and a hat. It's the start of what becomes known as the Slip, Slop, Slap campaign.
0: And Philip said, I reckon I can get some top talent to collaborate on this.
2: Enter composer Peter Best and animator Alex Stitt, both well known in the ad industry. And like Philip, they're prepared to work for free.
0: So this brilliant trio then got together to create the singing commercial with the jingle.
5: The sun's shining down, I'm desperate to brown, but skin cancer isn't so hot. No, it's not. So if you take a run or work in the sun, should you sizzle like a sausage? Most certainly.
1: Do you remember the jingle, David?
0: Don't make me sing the whole jingle. It goes, slip, slop, slap. It sounds like a breeze when you say it like that. Slip, slop, slap. So it goes on. How many verses? I don't know. Four or five verses. And it ends up, don't sizzle like a sausage. Slip, slop, slap.
5: Slip on a shirt, slop on sunscreen and slap on a hat.
1: That is brilliant. Why do you think it works?
0: Oh, gosh. Look. The whole thing is very engaging, it's friendly, but it also acknowledges that we're doing things we enjoy doing. You can still enjoy the beach, you can still enjoy your cricket and tennis, but you can do them more safely. We couldn't wait to get it out there.
2: In early 1981, the 60-second commercial is launched across TV and radio stations in the state of Victoria.
0: We particularly wanted the ads on in the summer, the most relevant time, obviously, and it's pretty quiet commercial advertising on the broadcast media in the summer. And so they had more availability, and we had, for no cost at all, almost commercial levels of reach for this campaign.
2: But most importantly, the message needs to get the generation of children who are growing up in the sun. Volunteers are sent out with Sid the Seagull brochures, posters and stickers.
0: They would go around to the beach resorts in Victoria with this big camper van, and they'd turn on their music as they were coming to pull up near the beach. So I remember I was present at one. I heard them coming with the jingle, and then suddenly thousands of kids, it seemed, on their feet racing towards the van because they recognised the jingle and thought, oh, this would be fun.
1: Were they singing the song?
0: They were singing it, exactly.
2: So the jingle is definitely catchy. In fact, if it's not already stuck in your head, I'll eat my sun hat. But does it actually change people's behaviour?
0: We did some interesting studies, and one was based on Grand Slam tennis events. So you've got Wimbledon, the French Open, the American Open and the Australian Open. We went down to the stadiums and we took pictures of the crowd, and you can't tell whether they were using a sunscreen, but you can certainly tell whether they're wearing a hat. And there were significant differences. By that stage, our Australian tennis crowds were

0: wearing hats in much greater numbers than they were at Wimbledon or in America or in France. So we took heart from that data, and there were a number of other studies to reassure ourselves that we were getting somewhere.
1: The slip, slop, slap message spreads across Australia, but its real success only becomes obvious years later. Here's Australia's ABC News in March 2026.
2: That, of course, is Sid, the board short-wearing seagull in the ads that started running all the way back in the 1980s. Well, it turns out those ads really worked, because the number of moles on children's bodies in Australia have almost halved over a 25-year period, with predictions that they now have a significant reduction in their melanoma risk as they age. These are the results of a long-running Australian study being released.
0: That's exactly where you'd expect the rates to fall first. If you're intervening on exposure to a carcinogen that operates throughout the person's whole life.
1: You had an impact. You and Sid.
0: I'd hope so. and many, many other people in this country who've made skin cancer control a big part of their interest and job.
1: Sid and the campaign were adopted in many other countries, including New Zealand, Denmark and the United States. Professor David Hill became head of the charity, now called Cancer Council Victoria, before retiring in 2011. And don't forget...
3: That is Jane Wilkinson reporting there on the famous Slip, Slop, Slap campaign, which has now actually been extended to Slip, Slop, Slap, Slide, Seek. The alliteration survives. Clint writes, I remember this hockey campaign, and it popped up on TV at the right age for me as a kid to protect me from the thing I loved, the country sun. More so as my skin is so pale, I could almost get sunburnt by a full moon. That's from Clint in Adelaide. Mandy says, British presenter highlights alternative way to pronounce Melbourne. It's probably like when we go over there and say things like Gloucester. Oh, it burns their ears. We are so close to the news. Let's end with some Brian Ferry. Let's stick together.

0: That is Brian Ferry there with Let's Stick Together. You've been listening to ABC Radio Overnights. I'm Ashwin Seeker. Thank you for your company. Let's get some news.
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0: ABC News with Mira McDonald. Good morning. A 16-year-old boy has been charged with murder after the death of a teenager in Melbourne's north earlier this week. Stephanie Ferry reports.
1: A staff member from a nearby medical centre found a 15-year-old boy with stab wounds on Lygon Drive in Craigieburn just before 8 o'clock on Wednesday night. They performed CPR at the scene, but the boy couldn't be saved. A 16-year-old boy and 20-year-old man were arrested in Pasco Vale early yesterday morning, and the 16-year-old has since been charged with murder. He's due to appear in a children's court at a later date. The 20-year-old man has been charged with criminal damage by fire and will face the Broadmeadows Magistrates Court. A 15-year-old girl was arrested overnight and charged with affray and theft of a motor vehicle, while a 15-year-old boy is currently being interviewed.
0: Victorian Liberal Upper House MP Maura Deeming is launching action today against her party's state president in the Supreme Court. Andy Yu reports.
2: The fresh court action listed for this morning in the Victorian Supreme Court against Liberal state president Brian Loughnane comes amid major conflict within the Liberal Party since last week. Mrs Deeming accused fellow MP Matthew Guy of putting her in a headlock at a community event in May. Police dismissed the claim. Mr Guy has since demanded an apology, but Mrs Deeming has refused to give one. The issue has put her candidacy in the upcoming November state election in doubt, with the party's executive due to meet this evening to decide whether she'll remain on the ballot.
0: Mental health clinicians have warned a toxic culture at a regional cross-border health service is driving away staff at erroneous patient care. Current and former Albury-Wodonga health staff have told the ABC they're working under a culture of fear and bullying and face short staffing pressures. Social worker Kelly Statsnes left the service this year after she flagged with management concerns around unstable staffing, leadership and low morale, and says the issues impact patient care.
3: When we're thinking about acute mental health, the risk to patients are really significant and they can be really final, but also it can equal really poor mental health outcomes and a lack of trust in the service for the community, which I don't think is fair.
0: A Victorian government spokesperson says it's working with the health service to improve culture, while Albury-Wodonga Health says it's responding to concerns. The Red Cross says one of its key warehouses in the Ukrainian capital Kyiv was destroyed in a massive Russian attack overnight that's killed at least 21 people. The Red Cross says almost 300,000 units of humanitarian aid and equipment were lost. Meanwhile, a visibly frustrated President Volodymyr Zelensky went to one of the many bomb sites in Kyiv. He thanked the US for transferring air defence missiles, but says deliveries are too slow, given the destruction being caused by Russia.
4: This is a big problem, but these people lost not only their partners. This is a problem to lose your home, your house. They lost their children, their families, their life.
0: Anticipation is building ahead of the wedding of pop superstar Taylor Swift, which is expected to take place at Madison Square Garden in New York over the next 2 days. North America correspondent Lauren Day reports from New York.
5: Taylor Swift has described her upcoming wedding to footballer Travis Kelce as your English teacher marrying your gym teacher. But really, this is America's royal wedding. Hundreds of police officers are on patrol and several roads are closed around Madison Square Garden ahead of the two-day event, which will kick off with a small rehearsal dinner of just 100 people in the next few hours. On Friday local time, 1,000 guests are expected for the main event at the Garden, with possible stage performances, according to a police memo obtained by the New York Times. The event is private and taking place in the middle of the heat wave, but that's unlikely to keep the pop star's famously enthusiastic fans away.
0: To sport, and in the AFL, the Geelong coach says they control the game despite losing by 22 points to Brisbane last night. The Lions, after scoring 8 goals in the first term, led from start to finish to win 19-19-123 to 14-17-101. The Cats' Patrick Dangerfield booted 5 goals for the home side as they threatened a comeback, but it wasn't enough. Coach Chris Scott says the reason for the tough loss is on them.
6: It was a strange game in that probably for more than 50% of the game, we're in control of it, and either couldn't take our chances when we generated them or allowed them back into the game with just some kind of basic errors.
0: To the weather now, there's a severe weather warning for damaging winds in parts of East Gippsland, the northeast and western South Gippsland. For the state, cloudy with scattered showers over southern and mountain districts, isolated showers about the north. For Melbourne, cloudy.

0: week Senate inquiry, with the Greens crossbench and coalition demanding more scrutiny. Here's political reporter Pablo Nyales.
1: Anna Bardsley was addicted to poker machines for a decade. The financial losses are hard for her to quantify, but she says the personal toll has been the hardest.
2: As far as how much money I lost, I have no idea because there's no way to track how much you lose on poker machines. But it was thousands and thousands and thousands of dollars more than I meant to spend. The time I lost and the part of myself I lost is the biggest loss of all. It leaves you feeling like a completely useless human being.
1: She recovered from her addiction more than 15 years ago and has since watched problem gambling in Australia evolve, with advertising not just on TV and radio, but increasingly online and on social media.
2: The way that gambling is promoted in Australia is a safe and a fun pastime, if you like. It's not accurate, it's not true, it's a serious adult problem.
1: As federal parliament rose for a five-week winter break yesterday, Labor's long-awaited bill to restrict gambling advertising was sent to a Senate inquiry. It proposed a limit of 3 TV ads per hour between 6 a.m. and 8:30 p.m., none during live sports in those hours, and online ads blocked for under 18s with an opt-out for adults. The government also wants to stop influencers, regardless of the size of their following, and sports personalities from promoting gambling online. In Question Time, the Prime Minister touted the reform.
3: This is good reform. This is a major step forward. And the Parliament should vote for it. If they don't, then you do have the option of the status quo. We have taken the strongest possible action that any government has taken in history.
1: But not strong enough for the Greens and Independents. Independent MP Allegra Spender.
4: The Prime Minister seems to not see this as significant an issue as the country does. And I think this, you know, he's in this instance, he's really out of touch with, I think, what community sentiment is.
1: She says the bill is far from the recommendations of a review led by the late Labor MP Peter Murphy. It called for a complete phased-in ban of gambling advertising.
4: This is just another partial ban. I think that it's really missing the opportunity to do something significantly better.
1: The Coalition wants more time. Jane Hume is the Deputy Liberal Leader and thinks the bill being sent to an eight-week inquiry will provide the chance to get it right.
5: If there should be changes, if there should be, particularly with online gambling apps, opportunities to opt in rather than opt out, those sorts of integrity measures that you can put around gambling, I think that this is the opportunity to flesh that out.
1: As the laws face more scrutiny, Anna Bardsley has this message.
2: It's a chance to do something and leave an amazing legacy behind. Be the government, be the politicians that said, look what we did, instead of look what we didn't do.
0: That report by Pablo Vinales with Oliver Gordon. Iran's 86-year-old supreme leader was killed on the very first day of the US and Israeli war on February the 28th. Now talks to achieve a lasting peace have been put on hold as Tehran prepares an elaborate farewell for Ayatollah Ali Khamenei. The ABC's Karishma Vyas is in Istanbul.
6: So they start on July the 4th, and for 2 days, the 4th and the 5th, people will be able to come and pay their respects to the former supreme leader at the Grand Masala in Tehran. Authorities there have told us that there will be some 15 million people who will come for that event. So absolutely huge logistical details that they have to figure out. And then on Monday, the 6th of July, there will be a procession where the body, or at least what remains of the body of Ali Khamenei, will be taken from the Grand Masala through Tehran on an 11-kilometer stretch to the Azad, or the Freedom Monument, in the center of the city. Now, Tehran is not the only city that will be marking this funeral procession. There will also be events held in the religiously significant city of Qom, and then finally on the 9th of July, the former supreme leader will be buried in Mashhad, the city he was born in.
0: And you'll be in Iran to witness those what sound like quite extraordinary events. I guess this is a massive show of strength as well for the Iranian regime. Is there any word yet on whether the late Ayatollah's son, the new leader, Mojtaba Khamenei,

0: might finally be seen?
1: Yes, there was just word today that, in fact, his representatives told Indian officials that he will not be attending. And they said this was because of security concerns for him. Of course, he was in the compound on the 28th of February when a joint operation by Israel and the United States killed the former Supreme Leader. He was present there, and it's believed that he was very severely injured. Now, since then, he has not been seen or heard from. He's released statements periodically, you know, talking about these peace negotiations, about the memorandum of understanding, taking quite a strong position against the United States and Israel. But nobody has seen or heard from him. So Iranians, certainly there's a lot of speculation about what his status is, whether in fact he is alive. And again, at this important event, he will not be attending in person.
0: The ABC's Karishma Vyas. Well, are you going to set your alarm or just stay up all night? I'm talking, of course, about the Socceroos' very early kickoff against Egypt. Beyond the major city live sites, this World Cup has seen neighbourhood pubs and cafes transformed into viewing parties for a host of games. Jeremy Story Carter has been taking the pulse in Melbourne.
2: It's before dawn on a chilly Melbourne morning, but it feels closer to a Saturday night club party. Out the back of a Brunswick cafe, Melbourne's Ghanaian community has turned out in force for a World Cup watch party. The coffee machine is working overtime, so too a small projector beaming the match onto a brick wall. Zara Garbra wouldn't be anywhere else.
3: The theme of today is just unity, coming together and celebrating and, yeah, just being a part of something bigger than yourself, and I think that's really important.
2: The 29-year-old Melburnian is of Ghanaian Italian heritage. She says the World Cup has seen a special energy coursing through the city.
3: And I think you can really feel that when you come into spaces like this that celebrate your identity, that celebrate culture, that celebrate where you're from. I think now more than ever it's important because I think, yeah, we can feel, I guess, a sense of change in the world right now.
2: A few suburbs over, Melbourne's small Brazilian community gathered to watch their beloved Seleção.
4: Oh, that's a goal!
2: I think Brazil might have just scored. That's Elba Shiliatin, one of the organisers responsible for bringing together hundreds of people for a special World Cup viewing party. Children wearing the bright yellow of Brazil's national team watched on enthralled in the action, with the match folded in as part of their usual language classes. For Miss Shiliatin, who moved to Australia in 1988, the moment fused together two of her great loves.
5: I love the Brazilian, the fact that my Brazilian heritage, but I always like the connection to Australia. We are very proud to say we are Australian citizens. We were born in Brazil, but our home is Australia.
2: While major live sites like Federation Square attract the biggest crowds and media attention, Australians around the country have descended in their droves on community spaces, cafes and pubs to watch matches together with strangers. So what is it about the World Cup that sparks such passionate displays of public unity? It's a question Emeritus Professor from Western Sydney University, David Rowe, has long pondered.
6: At these great high holidays, as some called it, high holidays of sport, are also high holidays of the nation. This is one of the moments where you get perhaps a sense of this is what a nation feels like.
2: Back in Brunswick, Adjua Nkrumah had to duck back down the street to grab her drums.
7: It's so beautiful to see how people come together. You see people in their flags on the street, but it doesn't feel intimidating or funny. It's just fun. It's joyous.
0: Jeremy Story Carter there. The Aussie dollar is stronger. It's buying 69.2 US cents. That's early AM. I'm Barbara Miller. It's 6:15.
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9: G'day, Angus Furley here with the Rural Report this Friday. On today's program, we will talk to VicGrid about why the fragmented patchwork of renewables projects across Victoria hasn't worked and what will change.

0: We'll also talk dairy and head to the Winter Fair in Bendigo. The weather today, most of that rain has moved on. Cloudy in the northwest, Mildura and Oyen a top of 15, Swan Hill 14. Still some showers about today in other areas, 13 for Bendigo and Horsham, Hamilton 12 and Warrnambool 14. The chief executive of VicGrid says some renewables projects should not have been built where they have been. This week, VicGrid announced more details about its new grid access rules, which set out the requirements renewables developers will have to meet if they want to access the grid. VicGrid chief executive Alistair Parker says the rules will come into effect in 12 months.
1: Yeah, so from July next year, if you want to get access to the transmission system, you'll have to apply to VicGrid and you'll have to demonstrate you've got a plan and you're going to meet our community engagement and social values guidelines.
0: To this point, the system has worked under what's referred to as an open access regime where there hasn't been consideration given to grid impacts when these projects have been assessed. How was that allowed to happen?
1: Yeah, so it was what was called an open access regime, and it was actually completely on the investors in development projects to work out whether they were locating in a part of the grid that could bear it. And so what we've seen in a couple of places is too many projects connecting, and actually they all lose money because they're what's called constrained off. And so having an orderly access regime, given what we need over the next decade as coal closes and we're replacing it, allows investors to be confident that once they get access, they will actually be able to run their plants as they expected.
0: So there have been projects that have been approved in the wrong places?
1: From a pure system point of view, now that was under an open access regime, that's the investor's problem, but there are certainly projects that are not running as much as they would like.
0: Now, under the new regime, there are sort of two different processes, one for projects within the new renewable energy zones and one for those outside of those zones. If I could start on projects within, you talked about the developers needing to meet expectations on community engagement and benefit sharing. Could you give me a bit more detail on what those expectations are?
1: Yeah, so there's 43 expectations, and these expectations apply both inside and outside the renewable energy zones. And they cover things like no non-disclosure agreements, making sure that insurance is properly dealt with, that people are protected if they accidentally damage some of this renewable infrastructure, that it doesn't leave them exposed beyond their insurance. The other thing is dealing with decommissioning in a way that actually gives comfort to the landholder and the local community, that there will be proper provisions made for that. And then also we've provided some sort of guides on the types of benefit sharing that we expect to see. And probably the laziest way to express that thought is it's not about footy jumpers, it's about leaving legacy benefits for the community. And making sure that the projects do contribute meaningfully to projects that enhance the local area.
0: And for proposed projects outside the zones, there is an extra test that's involved, a grid impact assessment?
1: Yeah, so there's two things in that grid impact assessment. Number one, the proponent will have to demonstrate that they don't impede the capacity of a renewable energy zone. So the idea there is, yes, you can locate outside a res, but if you constrain or impede the operation of that res, you won't be allowed to go there. And then also that you provide at least the benefits that you would have to provide within a res. And within a res, we will have access fees that people will have to pay, and they will ultimately go back to the community. So people will have to make sure that they're providing at least those benefits, and they'll have to demonstrate that to us. So the idea, we expect in the longer term, this will be a big incentive to locate in reses, and over the longer term we'll see fewer and fewer projects outside, but there will still be places that projects can locate where there's a good wind resource, there's good coexistence with other industries, including farming, and it maybe doesn't impact on any of the reses. And so if people can prove that, well, we're happy to connect them.
0: That was Vicarage Chief Executive Alistair Parker. And if you are listening to ABC Wimmera, you can hear more from Alistair Parker at 8:30 this morning. 20 past 6 on the Rural Report. And Australia's second largest dairy show, the Victorian Winter Fair, has wrapped up this week in Bendigo. The show, which is dedicated to autumn calving cows, had a few firsts. The introduction of the Jersey breed and new management. Director of the fair, Declan Patton, says with 250 cows on show and a top sale price of $25,000, the event has been a success.
2: Yeah, so we're here at Bendigo at the Victorian Winter Fair. It's the second largest cattle show in Australia. You know, exhibitors from three different states, South Australia, New South Wales and Victoria. And you know what the cool thing is? We also have an exhibitor from New Zealand that won junior champion there yesterday, that's flown out to watch his heifer win. So it's, you know, it's amazing. We've got people from all over the world. Ireland, there's an exhibitor from Ireland as well. So we're here in Bendigo and we're showcasing the best in genetics in Australia at this time of year. So it's been an amazing week.
3: Wow, so exhibitors from New Zealand. It almost sounds like a mini international dairy week that's been happening.
2: It absolutely is, yeah. Ireland and New Zealand, it's incredible. But, you know, I think the thing that shows me is there's, you know, there's so much interest in the Australian dairy cow. And I think that is only a fantastic thing for the industry and for the breeds that people are investing in cattle in this country. So, you know, that showcases how good our cows are in Australia.
3: Roughly how many cows would you have exhibited at the winter fair?
2: Yeah, so we had over 250 entries this year, which has been amazing. And it's our first year here managing the show, so it's you know, it's nice to see so much support. And but yeah, 250 entries and you know, over I think it's around 60 exhibitors, as I said, from all over the world, which is really, really cool.
3: And you mentioned that you've got a new, I guess, breed category this year. You've introduced the Jerseys for the first time.
2: Yeah, so, you know, in this country, the Jersey cow is as good as any, you know. She is so well-liked and efficient and, you know, and it's an incredible breed of cow. So we introduced Jerseys here this year and, you know, to be honest, watching the show yesterday, I was just blown away. You know, like the quality of Jersey cows here at the Winter Fair is outstanding. And it's just amazing to see, you know, such quality and depth of quality and to showcase. You know, we have an international judge from the US and it's been amazing for him to be able to come out here and see the quality of Jersey cow. And today the Holstein milk is, you know, what we have to offer in this country.
3: People also brought their checkbooks to the Victorian Winter Fair this year. You had the annual sale on as well a couple nights ago. Topped out at $25,000, some good money there. Can you tell us a bit about what happened at the sale?
2: Yeah, no, so we did. We had the Hot Cow Showstring Tag Sale there on the first night. And, you know, it's a way to sort of give back. You know, showing cattle is not a cheap hobby. And, you know, if you can come to the show and you can sell one, you know, it sort of pays for all the hard work and effort that you put into showing the cow. So, as you mentioned, $25,000 for a top price. And that was for a calf that was, you know, a couple of months old, which is pretty impressive. You know, we averaged probably north of $7,500. We had sold a few more after the sale. And you know, we had an unborn Jersey calf make $17,500. We had another unborn Jersey calf make $15,000. So, you know, the quality of cattle in that sale was outstanding. You know, it's great to have so much support from the industry. You know, put one in, you can buy one as well. So so that went incredibly well. So it was a fantastic addition to the Victorian Winter Fair this year.
3: That's a lot of money for an unborn calf. Wow.
2: Isn't it? The quality of genetics, and this is what I do love about the industry, is, you know, people are so passionate about what they do and you know, that's reflected in the price for sure.
0: That was Declan Patton, director of the Victorian Winter Fair, speaking with Annie Brown. Let's move from dairy to sheep and cattle now. Ron Rutledge, livestock operations manager with Nutrien, is on the line. Morning, Ron.
4: Good morning, Angus.
0: Ron, heaps to talk about in the livestock space. Lots of good news, but starting on some other related good news, an exceptional week for rainfall.
4: Yeah, look, it's been a good balance of rain from north and south, and it has been what we've sort of been waiting for, this first lot of runoff rain, and it's certainly come, and it's

0: created cancellations, it's cancelled bulk trucks, it's cancelled all those things that we should see in July, and it's cancelled a bit of optimism that, you know, we can have a reasonable season with a bit of spring rain, and it's really created a lot of positivity.
1: And Ron, you're based at Kyneton. That's been just about as wet as anywhere by the sound of it.
0: Well, our rain gauges are tipping out just under 7 inches of rain, which is quite phenomenal. It was never forecast that way. Whilst I've been transiting around Victoria and a bit of southern New South Wales this week, it just keeps hovering around and putting a lot of water in the Campaspe and down the Lake Eppalock and other streams. So it's been fantastic just from a personal point of view, but certainly through Victoria there's been some good rainfall as well, and southern New South Wales finally has had some good rain. So it's evening up now and making it a bit more pleasant to have the conversation about going into the spring.
1: And you mentioned bog trucks, difficulties getting sheep out of paddocks and things, but, I mean, you're going to take those relatively small headaches, aren't you?
0: Yeah, take it every day. I was in the Mallee of the Victoria the week, and the pubs and the cow lunches were doing well. That's a good sign. The urea will be next, and, you know, normal programs have been resumed.
1: Let's move on to pricing, Ron, and right across the board through the sheep job, sheep and lamb, all just powering along.
0: Yeah, look, we're seeing a really defined trend in the restocker market at the moment. You know, joined sheep are particularly sought after to restock after the dry. We're seeing that. We're seeing cows and calves in the cattle sector doing very well. So restockers are leading the charge, and farmers with feed are pretty hard part of the process to stop when they want to buy something.
1: And on restocking, I was looking at the Auctions Plus results from earlier in the week, and look, I'll quote a couple of outliers, but the tops of the markets are Scandin Lamb Shedding Sheep, $575, and Scandin Lamb Merino Hoggets, $456. Those prices, if I'd said that not long ago, you would have laughed me out of the room.
0: Yeah, no, certainly Angus, you know, breeders that have their off-shears sheep to sell are rubbing their hands together. Quite don't know where the price will settle, but, you know, I was talking to a major Riverina customer, and he's hoping there's $400+ in the bank for him. So, look, there's a bit of optimism there. If the season remains, obviously, from a Victorian trend, it's winter now, and spring will come, and that's where the rain and the future is made. But certainly the positivity's there, and we've sold a lot of sheep and a lot of cattle, and that's the primary outcome of when you sell a lot. You've got to restock and go again.
1: And I suppose the same supply and demand would apply for mutton, Ron. We've got the indicator sort of marching toward 1,000 cents a kilo.
0: Yes, demand and supply. If anyone's done any education, you sell a lot. Obviously, it causes that backdraft, and that's what we're seeing right here and now. And, yeah, there's certainly some mutton pricing that people would never have budgeted for, but good luck to them. They've held on with their sheep flock, and they've been able to fight through thick and thin, and that's where the bonus has been with the mutton, certainly.
1: On the cattle job, Ron, also exceptional.
0: Yeah, cattle market's very, very good. Anyone that's got any cattle of any heavy quantity at this time of the year, particularly, you know, 400-plus kilos in the feeders and bullocks as well, if you've got heavy cattle at this time of year, congratulations to you, because it's been a slog and you should get paid for it. Feeder cattle are making $6 a kilo now, and restockers are making, restocking little cattle are making $6.50 and up to $7 in places. Cows and calves in the $3,000 bracket plus. So, yeah, good luck to people that have been able to hang on and take the opportunity. It's been a bit of a slog, but the rewards are there now.
1: And on that, Ron, as you do your rounds, there must be a lot of confidence and positivity out there now.
0: Yeah, the optimism is certainly there. I mean, obviously, it's about the spring rain from now on. The water courses are starting to get water in them, and we'll get a few more rain events that won't be quite budgeted for, and that'll be great. And I think the double El Nino is certainly in the back of people's minds, but it's been washed away with the last few days, and hopefully the positivity stays there. And look, numbers aren't there, so positivity certainly is.
1: Have a good weekend, Ron.
0: Good, thanks, Angus. Bye.
1: Ron Rutledge there, Livestock Operations Manager with Nutrien. Just running you through some of those exceptional results from livestock sales this week, particularly those Auctions Plus results that I made reference to. Well, that is it for the program today and this week. News time, 6:30.
2: Good morning, this is ABC News for Central Victoria. On Dja Dja Wurrung Country, I'm Anna McGuinness. The Victorian government says it will review animal welfare laws amid concerns about loopholes being exploited by puppy farmers. Agricultural Minister Michaela Settle

0: said the government will examine whether the current limits allowing ministerial exemptions to keep up to 50 female dogs meet community expectations. Last month, an application for a breeding facility in Mount Alexander Shire to house up to 150 dogs and mandating caesarean sections was withdrawn after public backlash. Animal Justice Party MP Georgie Purcell says the exemption system has backfired.
1: What it has actually done is created a protection racket for puppy farmers because they can not only continue to stay in business, but it actually allowed them to call themselves state government approved. We should never have a situation where the laws designed to close down this cruelty actually works in the cruelty's favour.
0: La Trobe University's Vice Chancellor says the institution has no plans to be involved in the next Bendigo Riders Festival. The university has been a sponsor of the annual event since 2011. Last year's festival was boycotted by dozens of authors with censorship concerns arising from a last-minute code of conduct. Bendigo Council has taken a year off from the festival ahead of a return in 2027. Professor Theo Farrell says the university is committed to supporting cultural life in Bendigo.
2: Currently, right now, we have no plans with respect to the next iteration of the Bendigo Writers Festival, whatever that looks like, but we will be finding other ways that we will be supporting what happens in Bendigo and the ways that we can do that.
0: A minor flood warning has been issued for the Loddon River following moderate rainfall across the catchment in recent days. Authorities say minor flooding is occurring along the Loddon River at Newstead and is estimated at the Loddon Weir downstream. The SES says residents should stay informed and monitor local conditions. And police have issued a warning not to drive through flooded roads after a driver became trapped yesterday. Police were called to the incident on Bridgewater Raywood Road north of Bendigo and assisted in freeing the person from their car. No one was injured and drivers are urged to remain vigilant about road closures and warning signs. VicGrid Chief Executive Alistair Parker says some renewable projects have been positioned poorly. He says the current open access system fails to consider the impact a project would have on the grid. VicGrid has announced further details of new rules, which set out the requirements renewable developers will have to meet if they want access to the grid. Mr. Parker says the rules will come into effect next year.
3: What we've seen in a couple of places is too many projects connecting, and actually they all lose money because they're what's called constrained off.
0: Rural Councils Victoria says the controversial Emergency Services and Volunteers Fund levy could emerge as an election issue this November. Hundreds of people attended a rally in Bendigo last month, with protesters saying the increased levy will unfairly tax CFA volunteers and hurt farmers. The RCV says while the Coalition and One Nation have pledged to scrap the levy, neither has detailed its alternative funding model for emergency services. RCV Chair Rob Amos says they want all parties to come forward with their plans for emergency services.
4: This tax has not been forgotten. It is an election year, and as I said, one could be cynical to say that that's why it has been paused. It is a bad tax and needs to be scrapped.
0: The public is being urged to avoid contact with the Bendigo Creek downstream of Lily Street due to a sewage spill. Colburn Water says recent works exposed underground sewage pipes, which have been damaged by following heavy rainfall this week. Crews are assessing the damage and considering a possible temporary sewer bypass. Colburn Water says there's no impact to customer services, but the public should avoid the area as a precaution. And Campaspe Shire's Chief Executive Officer has stepped down after almost 4 years in the role. Pauline Gordon resigned this week, announcing she's accepted a senior position with a council in Melbourne. Ms. Gordon will finish up in August as the council begins the process to appoint a new CEO. To the weather, cloudy with a high chance of showers today, snow falling above 900 metres. Bendigo is heading for a top of 12, Echuca 14, Castlemaine and Gisborne 11, Maryborough 13 and Kyneton 10 degrees. For more local stories online, visit abc.net.au. That's ABC News.

Oh, my goodness. It does it every time. I hope that sets your intentions for this Friday. Rebecca Norman with you, coming to you on Dja Dja Wurrung Country. Today we're going to look at the taboo subject, sex after cancer treatment, with a Bendigo cancer nurse. She's opening up the conversation. And there's been more rain overnight, 12 millimetres in my gauge, making it over 70 mils for this week. There's a bit of flash flooding around. What about where you are? 0467 842 722, or give me a call on 1300 813 911. As you heard in the news, there is a minor flood warning for the Loddon River at Newstead and Loddon Weir downstream. There's also a moderate flooding is possible along the Goulburn River at Seymour. You can keep listening to ABC for updates and check. Make sure you keep up to date with the Vic Emergency app. Now, the weather, as we've said, has been keeping the SES very busy. We're hearing reports of the Morong SES having to rescue people from floodwaters. Also, we'll try to get an update from Colobin Water about the sewage spill in the Bendigo Creek overnight. That was just downstream of Lily Street, which has affected the stormwater. And potholes, a symptom of floods are being reported on roads across the patch. Let me know where the potholes are where you are, 0467 842 722, or you can give me a call on 1300 813 911. Nate Woodhull will be next with the latest from the SES and what's been happening across central Victoria. And are you going to stay up all night to watch the Socceroos match against Egypt tomorrow morning? It's at that unfriendly time of 4 a.m. Well, I've booked my position on the couch at home. It's the knockout. But now pubs can actually stay open. The state government have granted them extended licences. Let me know. Are you going to stay up all night and do it? Or maybe set the alarm like I will. But right now, let's kick off our Friday with some music from David Bowie. You're listening to ABC Central Victoria.

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1: Hello, and thank you very much for your company. It is 19 minutes to 7. Making news this morning, the state executive of the Victorian Liberal Party will meet today to consider the pre-selection of controversial MP Moira Deeming. So the head of the upcoming election. So earlier this month, you might remember Mrs. Deeming alleged fellow MP Matthew Guy put her in a headlock at a community event they both attended, making a police report. But Victoria Police dismissed her complaint after reviewing the footage. And Mrs. Deeming has refused to apologise. You can keep listening to the ABC across the day as that story develops. And you know we like to ask the hard questions here on ABC Central Victoria, especially on a Friday. Where do you find the best sausage rolls in Central Victoria and why? Is it because of the flakiness of the pastry, the juice of the meat, maybe you like a few herbs? Or you like me, you like, it's about the relish too. I don't do tomato sauce with sausage rolls. I'm a bit of a snob. Well, we're on the hunt. I want you to tell me 0467 842 722 or give me a call 1300 813 911. After 7:30, we're going to be joined by two local bakeries to bring in their sausage rolls. And Luke Lennox, our social media commentator and all-around great guy, will be tasting them. He's the judge today. But you let me know. You be the judge. 0467 842 722 or a call on 1300 813 911. It's always nice to hear your voice. Now, joining you now in the studio, Nate Woodall. Welcome.
2: Good morning. Good morning, Beck. Friday's upon us.
1: Oh, doesn't it feel good?
2: It feels so good. It feels like very well-deserved Friday. We bloody ran a marathon this week, it feels like.
1: It does indeed. I know. We're all feeling a bit lighter. We're all a bit more smiley. There's a bit more sparkle in our eyes on a Friday, I think.
2: Now, a bit of pep in our step.
1: Indeed. And now, before we talk about the breaking news about the Bendigo Writers Festival, what's the latest we found out from the SES?
2: Yeah, so the SES has given us the latest figures on call-outs across the region. So it's told us that since 9 a.m. on Wednesday, the Loddon Valley region has seen over 130 requests for assistance. Now, the large majority of these, over 90 of these, were for trees downed. And they said their busiest unit was in Woodend with 22 requests for assistance, followed by here in Bendigo with 18, and then Heathcote with 17. We know that overnight there were only 10 requests for assistance, mainly for trees down. But we are also, as you might have heard in the headlines there, chasing some more information about a driver that was trapped in floodwaters. So we're hoping to speak with the SES a little bit later on about how exactly that happened and what advice the SES has for other drivers that find themselves in similar situations.
1: Yes, well, we will look forward to hearing, getting some more details. But there is a warning, people do avoid floodwaters at all costs. I know I have seen some photos on social media of people posting photos of watching people trying to drive through floodwater, which is so dangerous.
2: It just every time it floods back, it's like, you know, we know the old adage, if it's flooded, forget it. But still, I think there's drivers just underestimate how dangerous it really can be. It doesn't take that much water. It's seriously, yeah, extremely dangerous.
1: Exactly. And what also the water does, Nate, is creates potholes that have been filled, but the pressure of the water obviously removes the gravel and the road surface around that. And I did see a video footage of a truck driver this morning who posted going down the Hume Highway out of Seymour towards Euroa, and he was showing all the call-outs for the RACV, people being needing assistance on the side of the road because they'd hit a pothole as well. So if that's you this morning, if you've noticed a few more potholes around, let me know, 1300 813 911 or give me a text message on 0467 842 722. I've got a text message here from Marcus Nate. It says there's a lot of water on the Bendigo Murchison Road. There are sections where there is water over the road. If coming from Bendigo, you're best to have come via Gornong to Elmore, Colbornabbin and then Murchison. So the water is moving off paddocks and best to let it pass and avoid if you're in a lower car. So that's the Bendigo Murchison Road.
2: Mm-hmm. All right. Well, we'll keep an eye on that one as well, Beck.
1: Yes. Now, yesterday, La Trobe University announced whether they'll be involved in the Bendigo Writers Festival. You attended the press conference. What happened?
2: Yeah, that's right. So I attended the press conference and asked the Vice Chancellor, Theo Farrell, whether La Trobe is going to reunite with the local council, Greater Bendigo Council, for the Writers Festival next year. So we know that they took a hiatus off this year. It's now 6 months. So it begs the question, what's happening with next year's festival? And when I asked him that question, we got the clearest indication so far that La Trobe don't intend to come on board for next year's Writers' Festival. As you heard in the headlines there, he said that while La Trobe remains committed to supporting local culture and local arts, they don't have plans to join the festival. You know, we know that this comes after last year's debacle. The relationship between council and La Trobe was already under strain. But for those listeners who don't recall, the Bendigo's Writers Festival effectively collapsed last year after 50 authors and academics boycotted the event over concerns about a code of conduct that La Trobe had imposed. And now that code of conduct was an attempt to, I suppose, try and steer discussions around the Israel-Gaza war. We know, due to our reporting on the issue, from the incredible reporting of our colleagues, FOI reporting, sort of revealed that that code of conduct was imposed as a response to concerns received by a lobby group of Jewish academics raising concern about a specific author that was attending the festival, Palestinian author, writer, Randa Abdel Fattah. It has been effectively a period of recovery, I suppose, since that fallout, Beck. We know that the council has made a lot of work to try and, I suppose, reassure the community, reassure the writers, reassure the businesses in Bendigo's Writers Festival, because it's a huge point of pride for this community, right?
1: Absolutely. And it's a huge cultural event for Bendigo that has been around for quite some time and had great success and big names come to Bendigo. But last year's the lineup had changed quite a bit and people were asking questions around that. But then, like you said, this major controversy happened. The council have been tried to reassure people that the festival will not go away. They've said they're going to hiatus this year and bring it back next year. They asked for feedback from the community and from the authors. The feedback back in March was that, and from councillors, they wanted clear procedures for any future festivals that all partners, sponsors and speakers agreed to when committing to participate, that they make sure that they operating principles and codes of conduct are rights-based but not dictated by major sponsors. So La Trobe was the major sponsor for this festival.
2: Since 2011.
1: Yes, since 2011. So now they've lost their major sponsor. Have we heard anything from Bendigo Writers Festival, the council, about what that will mean for them?
2: Yeah, so we've reached out to the council. We are still waiting on a response. La Trobe has told us that they don't know what next year's festival is going to look like. We also don't know what the festival is going to look like. So we're certainly going to try and ask that question of council. We know now that it's probably going to look a little different without La Trobe as a sponsor. But what that means remains to be seen, I suppose. So we'll bring those updates when they come along, Beck.
1: Thank you, Nate. Just stick around. I've got a really tough question to ask you next.
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1: Good morning. You're listening to ABC Central Victoria. It is 10 minutes to 7. Now, Nate, you know, we'd like to ask the tough questions at ABC Central Victoria. And this is one of the toughest. Are you ready?
2: Oof, I don't know if I am. Okay. Putting me in the hot seat.
1: Best sausage rolls in Central Victoria. Rolls. You've been here for a while. You're from Rockhampton.
2: Yes. Okay.
1: Have you come across any, or can they not compare to what you find back home?
2: Oh, okay. Well, there's no comparison. First of all, back home, the sausage rolls in Victoria, I'm going to come on the record and say it, completely better than the sausage rolls in Queensland.
1: I'm relieved. I thought you were going to say something different.
2: No. I'm happy to report that the sausage rolls here are far better. But maybe this is even more controversial. The best sausage rolls I've had are two come to mind, Beck.
1: Mm-hmm.
2: One is in Dalesford.
1: Okay.
2: The Dalesford Bakery. And another is in Trentham, Redbeard Bakery in Trentham.
1: Oh.
2: Not Central Victoria, no. Really. They don't really fall in our patch. I know they're more Ballarat's patch, but...
1: Yeah. And what made them so good?
2: What made them good? Perfectly crispy, perfect puff to meat ratio. The seasoning was just right.
1: Mm.
2: I agree, the relish really goes a long way. But I have to say, if a sausage roll can't stand on its own without any sauce... that it's not good.
1: Second grade,
2: yeah. It has to be able to stand on its own. A good relish is a good relish. There's no doubt about it, but...
1: No,
2: you don't need it. Sausage roll just really has to stand on its own.
1: Yeah, okay, all right. So you're a bit more the gourmet. And what about size? Mm. Does that matter to you, Nate?
2: Size? size is not important. I don't know. I'm happy with just... if it's satisfying, then that does it for me.
1: That's enough. Okay, well, I appreciate what you've said. I do like the I like the simple sausage roll, and I must say that my homemade sausage rolls are unreal.
2: All right.
1: Yeah. So my children will not eat sausage rolls from the bakery these days because they'll say, "Mum, can we just have your homemade ones?" And I'm like, you know, that doesn't always happen, Nate. So I'll take that positive feedback in this job. You don't get a lot. So, but mine are pork mince, beef mince, sausage mince, grated carrot, puff pastry, thin puff pastry. Not the pastry when you bite into it, then the pastry falls apart and then you end up wearing it.
2: Right.
1: Can't stand that experience.
2: Yep.
1: And I put sometimes a bit of poppy seeds on top or sesame seeds.
2: Nice.
1: And cut them up to little bite size. So they're mine with a bit of homemade relish, although the kids don't eat that because that's too posh. They go straight for the highly processed tomato sauce.
2: Yeah. The Heinz. Yes. Yum. Oh, that sounds good. I'm salivating at the thought of it, Beck.
1: Me too. Well, I'm looking forward to after 7:30. We've got two local bakeries are going to have a sausage roll not bake off, but taste off, can we call it?
2: Yeah.
1: Luke Lennox will decide which bakeries from Central Victoria are the best.
2: Oh, he's got a tough job, Beck.
1: Thanks very much, Nate.
2: Thanks, Beck.
1: Let me know, 0467 842 722, where can you find the best sausage rolls in Central Victoria? Let me know. What is it? No tricks, no frills, just pure perfection. What makes it perfect? And why? Tell me, 0467 842 722. And after 7, we'll be talking about body image and intimacy after cancer treatment.
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1: Good morning. You're listening to ABC Central Victoria. We're coming up to 7 o'clock, but let's have a look at the weather for today. For the Northern Country and North Central, cloudy. There's a medium chance of showers, becoming less likely later this afternoon and evening. Winds northwesterly 20 to 25 kilometres, tending westerly 20 to 30 kilometres in the morning, then light in the evening. There is snow falling above 900 metres. Good news for the alpine areas of Victoria who've been waiting on a good drop. There is a minor flood warning for the Loddon River at Newstead and Loddon Weir downstream. Make sure you stay informed.

and monitor your local conditions and remain alert and keep listening to ABC. Brisbane is heading top of 11, Kyneton 10, Castlemaine 11, Maryborough 13, Reedsdale 12, Echuca 14, and the same for Kerrang. Bendigo is heading for a top of 12. It currently says it's 7.4. Doesn't feel that cold to me, but there is a bit of cloud cover. What about where you are? How much rain have you had all this week? 0467 842 722, or you can give me a call on 1300 813 911. Tell me what's going on the roads where you are. Are there potholes? Is there water over the road? Let me know.

0: It's an oldie you haven't heard for a while, from 1985, this time by INXS. That was from their Listen Like Thieves album. And we're asking this morning about the best sausage rolls in Central Victoria and also whether you'll be watching the Socceroos overnight. Pam from Bendigo says she'll be watching the Socceroos in the comfort of my lounge room. To all the supporters at Outdoor Live Sites, enjoy the experience. Go the Socceroos. That's go. Oh, we hope they do well. And coming up after seven, we're going to be looking at sexual health and intimacy after post-cancer.
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0: A teenager charged with murder over the death of a 15-year-old boy in Melbourne's north. Victorian Liberal MP Moira Deeming launching legal action in the Supreme Court today, and excitement building as the Socceroos gear up to face Egypt in the World Cup. ABC News with Mary McDonald. Good morning. A 16-year-old boy has been charged with murder after the death of a teenager in Melbourne's north earlier this week. Steph Ferry reports.
1: A staff member from a nearby medical centre found a 15-year-old boy with stab wounds on Ligon Drive in Craigieburn just before 8 o'clock on Wednesday night. They performed CPR at the scene, but the boy couldn't be saved. A 16-year-old boy and 20-year-old man were arrested in Pasco Vale early yesterday morning, and the 16-year-old has since been charged with murder. He's due to appear in a children's court at a later date. The 20-year-old man has been charged with criminal damage by fire and will face the Broadmeadows Magistrates Court. A 15-year-old girl was arrested overnight and charged with affray and theft of a motor vehicle, while a 15-year-old boy is currently being interviewed.
0: Victorian Liberal Upper House MP Moira Deeming is launching legal action today against her party's state president in the Supreme Court. Andy Yu reports.
2: The fresh court action listed for this morning in the Victorian Supreme Court against Liberal State President Brian Loughnane comes amid major conflict within the Liberal Party since last week. Mrs Deeming accused fellow MP Matthew Guy of putting her in a headlock at a community event in May. Police dismissed the claim. Mr Guy has since demanded an apology, but Mrs Deeming has refused to give one. The issue has put her candidacy in the upcoming November state election in doubt, with the party's executive due to meet this evening to decide whether she'll remain on the ballot.
0: Anti-gambling advocates are hopeful a lengthy inquiry into the federal government's legislation to restrict gambling advertising will put more pressure on Labor to strengthen it. Labor's bill to limit gambling ads on TV, radio and online will face further scrutiny during an 8-week Senate inquiry. While the Prime Minister insists the reform a major step forward, the Greens, Coalition and Crossbench argue it doesn't go far enough. Anna Bardsley is the co-founder of Gambling Harm Lived Experience Experts and says the policy should go further.
3: Only a total ban on gambling advertising is the only way to ensure that children aren't exposed to it. The danger of advertising is that it shows everybody, including even very young children, that gambling is a normal part of life. And it isn't, and it shouldn't be.
0: A prominent anti-abortion campaigner who's encouraged people to vote for One Nation may have breached tough new political funding laws. Here's National Regional Health reporter Lucy Barber.
4: Joanna Howe registered as a third party for South Australia's March election. Third parties are people or organisations intending to spend money influencing voters. By law, they must declare political spending above $5,000. Joanna Howe spent more than $200,000 on social media ads during the disclosure period, including $34,000 targeting South Australian voters, politicians and political issues, mainly abortion. But Ms Howe did not declare that spending to the Electoral Commission in what appears to be a breach of state laws. Ms Howe says she's received legal advice that she's in the clear.
0: Mental health workers have warned key staff are leaving a public regional health service due to a toxic workplace culture. Current and former Albury-Wodonga Health staff have told the ABC its mental health workers face bullying and are fearful to raise matters with management, with a union staff survey supporting those concerns. Social worker Kelly Statsny left the service over staffing, leadership and morale issues and says residents deserve better mental health care.
5: It became really disheartening to work in a service where multiple issues were kind of raised and it felt like they were dismissed. It had been a service that had been under pressure for a considerable amount of time with a lot of staff leaving. A lot of clinical expertise had walked out of the building.
0: A Victorian government spokesperson says it's working with the health service to improve workplace culture, while Albury-Wodonga Health says it's responding to concerns. More than a week on from two devastating earthquakes that hit northern Venezuela, a man has been rescued alive from under 140 tonnes of rubble. Jono Wakely reports.
6: Following 100 hours of round-the-clock work, Hernan Alberto Gil Flores was brought to the surface, having been trapped in the basement of a shopping centre he worked at as a security guard. But thousands of others remain missing, with families and neighbours of victims having now spent days trying to dig them out with shovels, pickaxes and their hands. The quakes have also left thousands sleeping in crowded shelters are outside. The conditions have prompted medics and aid groups to warn of a potential medical crisis of untreated injuries and infectious diseases hitting a medical system already on the brink.
0: Venezuelan authorities say almost 2,300 people have been killed and more than 11,000 injured. Ukraine has urgently appealed to nearly 40 allies for Patriot interceptors following one of Russia's largest ever aerial assaults against Kyiv. Europe correspondent Elias Kluwer reports.
7: Ukraine's defence ministry has asked nearly 40

0: Ukrainian President Volodymyr Zelensky visited the site of one strike and said he hopes to ask allies in person at the NATO summit next week.
1: Israelis have marked 1,000 days since Hamas's deadly attacks on October 7, 2023, with many using the anniversary to demand an independent inquiry into the massacre. Middle East correspondent Matthew Doran reports.
2: 1,200 were killed in Israel and 250 taken hostage when Hamas fighters poured over the Gaza border and caught the Israeli military and security establishment by surprise in an attack which has forever changed the Middle East. Families and supporters of those killed and captured on October 7, 2023 have used the milestone to reflect and renew calls for the Netanyahu government to take accountability for the failures which led to the attack. To this point, the Prime Minister has rejected calls for an independent probe, with his supporters labelling it as politically motivated, instead suggesting a government-established and appointed inquiry with limited scope. Matthew Doran, ABC News, Jerusalem.
1: Preparations are reportedly underway in New York for the wedding of Taylor Swift and Travis Kelce, which is being dubbed America's Royal Wedding. North America correspondent Lauren Day reports from New York.
3: The details of the wedding between the pop superstar and her footballer fiancé have been a closely guarded secret, but the New York Times has obtained a police memo saying it will take place at Madison Square Garden over the next 2 days. Hundreds of police are on patrol and several streets around Midtown Manhattan are closed ahead of the event, which is expected to begin in a few hours with a small rehearsal dinner of just 100 people. The main event is expected to take place on Friday night local time with 1,000 guests. Despite a punishing heatwave, the event is likely to attract crowds of the musician's uniquely enthusiastic fans known as Swifties. Lauren Day, ABC News, New York.
1: The Socceroos in Egypt are holding their final training sessions ahead of their World Cup round of 32 knockout match in Dallas tomorrow. National sport reporter David Mark is there.
4: Egyptian superstar Mohamed Salah trained with his team today despite suffering a hamstring strain in his side's last game. The former Liverpool player appeared without any strapping and appeared to move freely. Egypt's coach Hossam Hassan says he won't play Salah unless he's 100% fit. Salah is Egypt's key attacking weapon and will be a major headache for the Socceroos if he plays. David Mark, ABC Sport.
1: And now with more sport, here's Chris Mitchell.
5: The Brisbane Lions AFL coach says they got a dream start at Cardinia Park, where they led from start to finish to beat Geelong by 22 points. The Lions booted 8 goals in the first term alone, with Kyle Loman getting 5 for Brisbane in the end, the game finishing 19-19-123 to 14-17-101. Coach Chris Fagan saying he was pleased with how his side took their chances.
6: The dream thing is, I guess, is to get a good start when you're on the road, and we certainly did that. We turned up to play.
5: The Collingwood captain Darcy Moore has been ruled out for the remainder of the season. The defender sustained a hamstring injury at training on Tuesday, which requires surgery. Alex de Minaur has cruised through to the third round of Wimbledon, defeating the Frenchman Adrian Mannarino in straight sets. But James Duckworth is out. He was beaten by the Italian Flavio Cobolli. And Maya Joint is also out. The Australian star who beat Serena Williams in her first round was knocked out by Alexandra Ayala in 3 sets. Joint won the first set 6-3 before the Filipina player hit back to take the next 2 sets 6-2, 6-love.
1: And just back to the World Cup, Spain are through to the last 16 of the Soccer World Cup after beating Austria 3-0. To the weather now, there's a severe weather warning for damaging winds in parts of East Gippsland, the northeast and western South Gippsland. For the state, cloudy with scattered showers over southern and mountain districts. For Melbourne, cloudy, the very high chance of showers becoming less likely this evening with a top today of 15. Tomorrow a shower or two and 13 degrees then. Right now in Melbourne, it's 10 degrees. ABC News.
7: Rebecca Norman for breakfast on ABC Central Victoria.
8: Good morning and thank you very much for the company. This morning we've been asking the tough questions. Best sausage rolls in Central Victoria and why? You tell me, is it the pastry, the meat mix, the herbs, or does it come down to size? Value for money. We've been asking you, the people of Central Victoria, and we've got a few text messages here. Scott says, Lanceville Bakery Beck, soft pastry with the best moist filling around. Mmm, you like the moist, yep. Okay. Thanks, Scott. That's one down, right down. Lanceville Bakery. And 1816 in Ballarat, Katrina says, that is my favourite

0: sausage roll destination. Thank you, Katrina. And Romsey's getting a look in from Karen. Mowat's in Romsey. I haven't heard of Mowat's. I might have to detour off the Calder on my way to Melbourne. But tell me, what does make the best sausage roll? And where do you find it? In central Victoria. After 7:30, Luke Lennox will be joined by two local bakeries, Malden and the Bridgewater Bakehouse, and they're going to bring their sausage rolls in for him to decide which one is the best. What does it come down to? You let me know. I mean, it's an Aussie staple at this time of the year, isn't it? It's as Australian as sausages at Bunnings, I reckon. Let me know, 0467 842 722. There's so many numbers in my head, I'm started to salivate and get confused the idea of having a sausage roll for breakfast. And that's what Susie said. She hasn't had a sausage roll in Benders for a while, but it's generally the one you have after a big night out that makes you fall in love from time and time again. Let me know, 0467 842 722, or give me a call on 1300 813 911. And keep your rainfall tallies coming through. Gary from Bealaba has said 10.6 millimetres of rain for Bealaba, 47.4 for the week. Rivers are running, the creek is running, the dams are nearly full. Could we have a happy song? Well, we'll try to get you some happy songs in there today, Gary. We've got a few coming up our sleeve I think you'll be happy with. But up next, it's a taboo subject for people going through cancer treatment. It's Sex After Cancer. We'll hear from a Bendigo nurse who is doing something to change that.
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0: Good morning. It is 13 minutes past seven. Now, for many people, surviving cancer is seen as the finishing line, just to get there. But what is not spoken about is what comes next. The deeply personal changes to your body, confidence, and sex life. Our next guest is trying to do something about that, tackling one of oncology's last taboos. Lisa Carson is a McGrath cancer nurse from Bendigo, and she joins you now. Good morning, Lisa.
2: Hi, Rebecca. Thanks for having me.
0: Now, thank you for bringing this thoughtful and very important topic to our attention. Now, we know that the relationship with the body after cancer has changed. I've seen that with quite a few of my friends. But why is there little conversations about how this impacts people's sex life and body image?
2: So I think it's not just after cancer as well. It's one of the things that can be impacted from the very start. But often, cancer is a big thing to happen. And so often conversations that are happening with clinicians and with support people are not focused on the sex life. It's kind of put to the back. As more focus is on around treatment and side effects and, a lot of those more kind of clinical things. But, sex is a really important part of life. It's really important in relationships, for people's well-being and sense of self. And so the way that it's affected in cancer, from cancer, which is in a whole different range, for a whole range of reasons, it is really important to address. And often those things are a bit of an afterthought in cancer care, or sometimes they just don't happen at all, unfortunately.
0: Mm. Is it a matter that, like you said, the focus is on getting you better, the treatment, what's coming next? Rather than, hey, you'll get back to normal once this is all finished, or, that's kind of like because the goal is just to get to the finishing line?
2: Yeah, and obviously that's a really important goal. When people are being treated for cancer, we do want to treat the cancer and make sure that the actual treatment's going well. There's a range of reasons why it's often not a hot topic. It's a sensitive topic, and it's not one that often people feel comfortable. And that's both patients. Like if they're having issues, often they don't bring it up with their treating team. They might feel shy or embarrassed or think that it's not important. And from the clinician perspective, it's not something usually that people get specialised education around, not necessarily knowing what to, you know, if the person says, yes, they are having problems, often clinicians aren't comfortable in knowing, okay, well, then what am I going to do about it if they say yes? So there's, you know, that's a really big issue as well, like just that lack of confidence in speaking about it. And also time's a factor as well. If patients have a specialist nurse on board, then often they, you know, do have an opportunity for more time, for more discussions around that well-being side of thing, you know, more of a holistic approach. If they're lucky to have a specialist nurse, rather than if they don't have that opportunity. And, you know, we know that doctors and all kinds of clinicians are very pressed for time. And so often there's just not time in your regular sessions to be going through every single thing that's going on for that person. Mm. That's a range of things.
0: Because there's so much to cover and so much to discuss. But feeling yourself. And when it comes to body image, how is that kind of discussed about what can happen to your body and what that will mean? Or is it kind of just expected that, you know, for example, if you're having a double mastectomy, this will be what happens, but there's no kind of discussion about what that will mean for you moving forward? Is that what's kind of happening?
2: Yeah. Well, hopefully if people were having a double mastectomy for a breast cancer, they would be linked in with a breast nurse. Winona McGrath has worked for a long time to support patients with breast cancer. So that would be, you know, one of the things that a specialist breast nurse would be discussing and supporting with a patient. other patient groups may not have access to a specialist nurse. There are more specialist nurse roles coming in across the board nowadays, which is really wonderful. So hopefully more people do have access to those, specialised skills that nurses are able to bring to the conversation. But if that's not the case, then, you know, there are... I would really be encouraging patients to bring it up with their team. If no one has brought it up with the person, bring it up with the team. They can be linked into external support, to allied health services that can help with that. You know, it might be psychologists, it might be OTs, it can be, there's a range of other supports that can help, as well as external organisations. So Cancer Council, I always say that Cancer Council is a great place to start. They've got a wonderful little book on sex and intimacy in cancer, as well as a searchable guide called My Cancer Guide on their website, which you can look up, you know, support for whatever kind of issue you're having. If you don't have access, if you don't have access locally to somebody on your treating team who's able to help with that.
0: So how does cancer treatments impact a person's libido, Lisa? Is it different for every person?
2: Yeah, it really can be. So in my experience, I work mainly with patients, people with breast cancer, and as part of the treatment for that, often they go on to hormone blocking drugs to help, which reduces the risk of cancer in the future. And so what that does is essentially brings on a, you know, menopausal side effects. And as we know, those kinds of things can be vaginal changes, libido loss, mood changes, a whole range of things. But it's not just, you know, loss of libido and changes in the way that people experience sex and intimacy can be impacted by a whole range of things, and it doesn't necessarily need to be linked to physical changes. So often chemo chemo and associated treatments can cause those similar menopausal things. But even if a patient's not experiencing that kind of thing, libido can be affected by fatigue, can be affected by nausea, just by stress, fear. You know, there's lots of things that impact libido that don't necessarily have to be physical outcomes of their treatment. Cancer and sex are both complex things, and the relationship that they have together, you know, is complex. So I think that it's really important not to assume who might be having sexual difficulties and who aren't. Like, it could be anybody.
0: Both male and you mentioned female cancers, but and males as well?
2: Yeah, of course. You know, so we have prostate cancers, we have bowel cancers, colorectal, all kinds of cancers that can affect the parts that are, you know, involved in sex and intimacy. But even if someone's cancer isn't directly affecting those parts of the body, it doesn't mean that they're not having an impact. And I think another important point is not assuming based on someone's age either that they're, you know, that's an issue for them. So people throughout the spectrum of age, you know, should feel that they are able to have a comfortable sex and intimacy experience, no matter what that means for them. And, you know, certainly I've had patients up into their 80s who, when I've asked the questions, they're like, oh, yeah, actually I am having problems with that and need some support, you know, where sometimes that question may not be asked of an 80-year-old if it's expected that, you know, no, that wouldn't be happening for somebody of that age.
0: Yes. Oh, that's interesting. So this is about the work that you're doing to kind of change these conversations. And what kind of feedback are you getting, Lisa, with now what you're trying to work that you're trying to do to tackle this oncology taboo?
2: I think in my opinion, one of the real things that we can do across the board to help is to just really be normalising the conversations. And so that's something that I encourage, you know, in my workplace and amongst my colleagues, because, you know, sometimes it's not the right time for a person to have those conversations. So if someone's just got a new diagnosis, they are going to be totally overwhelmed with a whole range of things. And we know that we can't just like be, you know, asking them about everything and offering every kind of support because they're not, can't do everything at once and take
0: too overwhelming. Yeah.
2: Yeah, absolutely. But what we can do is start to layer those, the ideas. So, you know, you can bring in the idea, you know, cancer treatment may affect you in a range of ways. One of those might be impact on the way that you experience sex and intimacy. And then, you know, that just kind of then can plant a seed. This is something that might be coming and it's, you know, it's normal. It's part of it. If it happens to me, it's not an unusual thing and I'm not alone in that. And so then as treatment and care progresses, you know, touching on that as it goes along, just supports a person to be able to then have those conversations when the time is right for them. And that may not be until later on down the track. It might be their second treatment. You know, we don't know. But really just normalising that language, normalising the topic supports people to know that this is just, you know, another part of treatment. That is okay, and I can talk about it, and I can get support for it. Because sometimes people feel like, well, this is it. This is me. There's nothing that can be done. I won't even talk about it.
0: I've heard that feedback before, Lisa.
2: Yeah, absolutely. So if we introduce that topic as part of the cancer care area, then it can just help give people a bit of hope that they can be supported in it and not just shut down that conversation before it starts.
0: Well, well done on this very important work, Lisa. If people want some, are listening to this conversation now and would like some more details in the Bendigo area, or is there somewhere they can get in touch?
2: If patients are interested, you know, like are having people who've had cancer or affected by cancer wanting information, like I said, the Cancer Council would be the kind of go-to place I would suggest. If anybody wanted to, there hopefully will be more work coming in this space, in the sexually sex and intimacy space in cancer, in the Bendigo region, and more broadly across the field. I recently went to Cancer Nurse Australia conference, and it was a real hot topic at the conference this year, which was really great to see. And I'll just mention as well that I the reason that I'm here talking is that I'm wanting to go on and do some further study in sexology, and was very honoured to receive one of the Mugu Skincare Cancer Nursing Scholarships, which will support me to go on and do that little bit of extra study. So thank you so much to Mugu for that opportunity.
0: Well, congratulations on getting that scholarship to undertake that postgraduate study in sexology, Lisa. We look forward to hearing about more about your work. We'll have to get to the weather now. We've got a lot of wild weather happening in central Victoria right now, so we must go. But thank you very much for your time.
2: Thank you so much. And can I just put in my vote about the sausage rolls?
0: Oh, yes, go for it.
2: My mum's sausage rolls would be my vote.
0: Oh, what's her ingredients, Lisa? Do you know, is it a secret recipe? She's not telling you?
2: A recipe, yeah.
0: Oh, good on her.
2: They're very good.
0: I hope she writes it down for you one day. Thanks very much, Lisa.
2: Thank you.
0: As Lisa Carson, who's a Bendigo McGrath cancer nurse, talking about her work in studying sexology for people going through cancer or life after cancer.
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1: 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Weather.
0: And it's good morning to Kate Doyle on this Friday morning. Kate, what's up going on with the weather today and over the weekend?
4: So today we've got a cold front which has weakened into a trough as it's crossed over Victoria this morning. So we are seeing some light scattered showers around today. So we do have some showers around. Not expecting them to be as heavy as we've seen over the last few days, but certainly still the potential for a few showers around across the district today. Of course, if we're talking about how much rain we've had recently, we've certainly had enough that our river systems are responding. So the Loddon now has a minor flood warning there today, thanks to this rain that we've seen over the last few days. So please make sure you are continuing to monitor the situation near you and follow the advice of any emergency services and any road closures, etc., because there certainly has been plenty of moisture over the last few days. That is starting to ease up though. So once we see this trough making its way through today, we are generally expecting an easing of conditions as we have the next high pressure system pushing its way through. That does mean that we are expecting some cooler conditions over the next few days. So we've got some cooler air making its way up in the wake of this change. We are then also looking at some clearer skies, particularly as we get into the weekend and early next week. Once we manage to see the skies really clear over the next few days, that will make for some chilly starts without any blanket over us over the next few nights.
0: So, okay, what kind of temperatures are we thinking, Kate? Like
4: Bendigo. Yeah, Bendigo today, we're expecting a top of 12. We're expecting to get down to 4 degrees overnight. But then we are expecting to get down to just 1 degree as we go Sunday night into Monday morning is the particularly cold morning looking ahead. When we are looking at fairly widespread fog and frost around for Monday morning. So certainly a challenge to return to the working week there. We are looking at the potential for some frost in the few of the more elevated locations on Sunday. But really, it'll be the Monday morning where that is far more widespread.
0: Yeah. Oh, okay. Well, so overnight 4 degrees tonight, 1 degree on Sunday, which is going to be nice and icy. And and more rain. Are we expecting a bit more over the weekend?
4: No, we're expecting conditions to clear up. So there's a chance of some showers around today, just a slight chance of a follow-up of a millimetre or so as we get into tomorrow. But then as we go over the weekend and into next week when we've got this high-pressure system overhead, that's really suppressing the chance of rain and bringing these clearer skies. So this week we've certainly seen that winter can be wet. Next week we'll be seeing that winter can be cold.
0: Okay, well, that's what we've signed up for, Kate. Now, a question without notice. We're talking about the best sausage rolls. Now, I'm not sure. I know you're not in Central Victoria, but are you a fan of sausage rolls?
4: I am a fan of a sausage roll, I am a major pasty orderer. Rare to get a pasty these days. But for a sausage roll, I like a lamb sausage roll with a bit of rosemary flavouring and then just piles of tomato sauce, if I'm very honest.
0: Okay, a little bit gourmet. We're going off-piece there with a bit of lamb rather than the pork or the sausage mince. I like your style there, Kate. Well, I hope you get to enjoy a sausage roll or two or a pasty if you can track one down over the weekend.
4: I look forward to it.
0: Thanks, Kate. It's Kate Dale from the Bureau. Right now, it's time for local news with Anna McGuinness.
5: Good morning. This is ABC News for Central Victoria on Dja Dja Wurrung Country. I'm

0: Anna McGuinness. The Victorian government says it will review animal welfare laws amid concerns about loopholes being exploited by puppy farmers. Agricultural Minister Michaela Settle said the government will examine whether the current limits, allowing ministerial exemptions to keep up to 50 female dogs, meet community expectations. Last month, an application for a breeding facility in Mount Alexander Shire to house up to 150 dogs and mandating caesarean sections was withdrawn after public backlash. Animal Justice Party MP Georgie Purcell says the exemption system has backfired.
1: What it has actually done is created a protection racket for puppy farmers because they can not only continue to stay in business, but it actually allowed them to call themselves state government approved. We should never have a situation where the laws designed to close down this cruelty actually works in the cruelty's favour.
0: La Trobe University's Vice-Chancellor says the institution has no plans to be involved in the next Bendigo Riders Festival. The university has been a sponsor of the annual event since 2011. Last year's festival was boycotted by dozens of authors with censorship concerns arising from a last-minute code of conduct. Bendigo Council has taken a year off from the festival ahead of a return in 2027. Professor Theo Farrell says the university is committed to supporting cultural life in Bendigo.
2: Currently, right now, we have no plans with respect to the next iteration of the Bendigo Writers Festival, whatever that looks like, but we will find in other ways that we will be supporting what happens in Bendigo and the ways that we can do that.
0: A minor flood warning has been issued for the Loddon River following moderate rainfall across the catchment in recent days. Authorities say minor flooding is occurring along the Loddon River at Newstead and is estimated at the Loddon Weir downstream. The SES says residents should stay informed and monitor local conditions. And police have issued a warning not to drive through flooded roads after a driver became trapped yesterday. Police were called to the incident on Bridgewater Raywood Road, north of Bendigo, and assisted in freeing the person from their car. No one was injured, and drivers are urged to remain vigilant about road closures and warning signs. VicGrid Chief Executive Alistair Parker says some renewable projects have been positioned poorly. He says the current open access system fails to consider the impact a project would have on the grid. VicGrid has announced further details of new rules, which set out the requirements renewable developers will have to meet if they want access to the grid. Mr Parker says the rules will come into effect next year.
3: What we've seen in a couple of places is too many projects connecting, and actually they all lose money because they're what's called constrained off.
0: Rural Councils Victoria says the controversial Emergency Services and Volunteers Fund levy could emerge as an election issue this November. Hundreds of people attended a rally in Bendigo last month, with protesters saying the increased levy will unfairly tax CFA volunteers and hurt farmers. The RCV says while the Coalition and One Nation have pledged to scrap the levy, neither has detailed its alternative funding model for emergency services. RCV Chair Rob Amos says they want all parties to come forward with their plans for funding.
4: This tax has not been forgotten. It is an election year, and as I said, one could be cynical to say that that's why it has been paused. It is a bad tax and needs to be scrapped.
0: The public is being urged to avoid contact with the Bendigo Creek downstream of Lily Street due to a sewage spill. Colobin Water says recent works exposed underground sewerage pipes, which have been damaged following heavy rainfall this week. Crews are assessing the damage and considering a possible temporary sewer bypass. Colobin Water says there's no impact to customer services, but the public should avoid the area as a precaution. Campaspe Shire's chief executive has stepped down after almost 4 years in the role. Pauline Gordon resigned this week, announcing she's accepted a senior position with a council in Melbourne. Ms Gordon will finish up in August as the council begins the formal process to appoint a new CEO. To the weather, cloudy with a high chance of showers today, snow falling above 900 metres. Bendigo is heading for a top of 12, Echuca 14, Castlemaine and Gisborne 11, Maryborough 13 and Kyneton 10 degrees. That's ABC News.
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6: Good morning and thank you for joining us. It is 29 minutes to 8.

0: And oh my goodness, the studio has just filled with this sausage roll goodness from the Bridgewater Bakehouse and the Malden Bakery. They have brought in their best cream of the crop, the best sausage rolls they've got on offer. And our social commentator, Luke Lennox, is going to try them out. But keep sending your nominations through. The Hot Cross Country Bakery in Castlemaine, says David, is my favourite sausage rolls. Well, let me know, 0467 842 722. And we do have a sewage spill update on a mine update from that Colobin, what happened at Bendigo Creek. They'll provide more info later this morning, but according to their website, the sewage spill was due to recent construction works on the pipes in the creek, which has left those pipes being exposed. And this is the rain has caused significant flow through the creek. Crews are assessing the damage and considering options, and people advise to avoid that area. That is in the Lily Street end of the Bendigo Creek. But we will keep you up to date on that. And joining me now on the phone, which is lovely to hear from me, is Grant from Harcourt. Good morning, Grant.
1: Good morning, Beck. How are you?
0: I'm well. How are things out at Harcourt on the hills?
1: Oh, fantastic. 88 mils in total for this week. There was 55 yesterday. And there's another 33 in the rain gauge this morning, which is amazing. And we've got a creek at the bottom of our property, and it's been really low for ages, and it's well and truly up and nicely flowing. And great to get all this rainfall for the Harcourt Valley after the fires early this year. And hopefully it'll also regenerate the mountain a lot. So that'll be really great.
0: Oh, really important.
1: And the best sausage roll, I have to tell you, is from Malmesbury Bakery. They have a special pork sausage roll. Which also has fennel in it. I make sausage rolls sometimes. I always put fennel in them. And beautiful flaky pastry. And it is definitely the best sausage roll. I'm sorry, I'm going to say that above anybody else. It is definitely the best.
0: So you go for the, use the traditional pork recipe, but put a bit of fennel in it. And what about condiments? Does it need it, Grant? Or do you let that, you don't need it?
1: Yeah, I also put a drop of Worcestershire sauce in mine as well.
0: Oh, wow. There's an additive, a condiment I haven't heard of before. What flavour does that bring to you, Grant?
1: I don't know how to describe that flavour. It's a bit sort of
0: sweet and sour.
1: Yeah, it's quite a strong flavour. Been around for a really, really long time. I remember my mother used to use Worcestershire sauce a lot, but it's just a nice sharp flavour.
0: Yum! Oh goodness,
1: it's really great.
0: And the fennel, and do you get in the kitchen and make up your own batch of sausage rolls?
1: I do, yes.
0: Occasionally. You want to share the recipe with us, Grant?
1: It's just pork mince, grated carrot, a drop of Worcestershire sauce, and a good sprinkle of fennel, and just mix it all up and roll it all up in the puff pastry, and off you go.
0: Oh, Grant, I'm salivating. You should see what I'm looking at right now. I'm surrounded by sausage rolls and three beautiful people that are going to talk about it with me. Thanks very much, Grant.
1: To hear what their recipe is. Okay, thanks, Beth.
0: Lovely to hear your voice, and I'm glad that the Harcourt Hills are looking greener and the water is flowing, and it has a good impact, positive impact on the area. Thanks for your time.
1: Thank you. Okay, thanks. Bye.
0: Keep your best sausage rolls in Central Victoria coming in, 0467 842 722, or you can give me a call on 1300 813 911. We are about to taste the sausage rolls from the Bridgewater Bakehouse and Malden Bakery. They look all a bit different from each other, but the smell, it is stopping in my tracks. It's actually even hard to speak right now after this song from Dusty Springfield.

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1: Doc, I know where Luke is. Luke, run away. Far away.
2: Oh, wow. That's that we're playing that intro because Luke Lennox is sitting across from me in the studio and he looks like the cat that got the milk.
3: Look at this. Sitting in front of all these pastries. I wonder if they have pastries in the Star Wars universe. I hope so. These look incredible. Oh, my goodness. What a way to start the day.
2: Well, that's right, Luke. Has this ever happened to you before?
3: Look, let's be honest. I've had a breakfast sausage roll before, but not to this level. This is incredible. I'm in paradise right now, Rebecca. It's incredible.
2: Well, you can't say, we never give you anything here.
3: That's right.
2: At ABC for all the generous time that you come in here when we are at early in the morning on a Friday morning. I'm just trying to work out that next microphone. We're having a few issues with one of the microphones.
3: Okay.
2: Here we go. Now, let me introduce you to some amazing women that have come in with their sausage rolls. We've got Beck Barnett from Malden Bakery. They're in Main Street, Malden. Good morning, Beck.
4: Good morning, Rebecca. How are you going?
2: Very well. And we've got Monique Howie from the Bridgewater Bakehouse. Good morning, Monique.
5: Good morning.
2: Now, tell me, first off, the sausage roll. It's a staple in Australia. It's more Australian than as Australian as Bunnings sausages, perhaps, or Vegemite on toast.
3: Mm.
2: But sometimes it can go a bit under the radar. But how popular are sausage roll sales at your place, Beck?
4: Yeah, they're massive. They've really increased a hell of a lot. So when I first opened the bakery, when I first bought the bakery, people would just buy a pie, but now it's always a pie and a sausage roll.
3: The so double up.
4: Yeah.
3: That's right.
4: So word's got out that we do fantastic sausage rolls and it's highly addictive. It's great for business, puts a smile on everyone's face and sets them up for the day. So.
2: Wonderful. And Monique, you've brought some, not just the plain one, you've got a few different varieties.
5: I've also bought the cheese and bacon variety, which is just mix it up a little bit. It's really nice. Yeah.
2: Cheese and bacon sausage roll.
3: That sounds very gourmet, doesn't it?
2: Yeah.
3: My goodness me.
5: We're a little bit fancy.
2: Well, we've had a few nominations, and some of the nominations this morning we've had that are a little bit more gourmet as far as the pork mince and the fennel.
3: Pork and fennel, yeah, that's a good combo.
2: What about you, Luke? Are you a sausage roll fan?
3: Look, I love a sausage roll, and I heard what you were saying about your homemade sausage rolls as well. My mum makes a tiny little sausage roll, really a morsel, and if you're at a family Christmas party, the sausage rolls will come around. They go, are they Denise's? And if they're mums, people eat them. And if not, they go, oh, no, I'm okay. So, yeah. But look, I love all sausage rolls. I love a spinach and ricotta roll. I love them all. But there's a great bakery. Am I allowed to mention bakeries?
2: This morning we're getting away
3: exactly
2: with it.
3: Exactly right. So there's Johnny Baker in Castlemaine makes a whole range of great pastries. And also the Grist Bakery in Wesley Hill. Oh, cracking sausage rolls.
2: Okay, well, there's a bit of competition here.
3: Ready. I'm ready for the Malden and Bridgewater Challenge. Yeah.
2: Okay, all right. Now, Beck, tell us about your sausage roll.
4: Yes, our sausage roll is like a bit what you were saying, Beck. It's like a family recipe, like an Auntie Dory type of... Auntie Dory would have made a sausage roll just like this one. So it's got really beautiful puff pastry and it's all encased with sesame seeds. We have really good quality meat, carrot, Worcestershire sauce like the other...
2: Grant from Harcourt.
4: Yeah, exactly.
2: Jeez.
4: Right.
2: Okay.
4: So
3: he's on it.
4: It's all very, very traditional, old-fashioned, traditional... recipe. So it's good, really good quality, heaps of meat and lots of veg in it. Grated carrot. So, you can't go past that.
2: What's the meat?
4: The meat is, we've got sausage meat and some lamb. So it's just good quality.
2: Oh, yeah. Lamb. Okay.
4: And we get really good, we've got a good butcher who supplies us a lot of meat for all of our pies and sausage rolls. So, we do very well.
2: Oh, it sounds like a perfection, the right balance.
4: Yeah.
2: And tell us about what you've brought in, Monique.
5: So I've just bought you the classic sausage roll, which is, as Rebecca said, it's a staple. And everyone buys their pie and a sausage roll. Yep, and the kids a sausage roll. And then I've got the cheese and bacon sausage roll, which isn't as popular as the classic, but it's nice. People think, oh yes, oh I'll try that, and yeah, they're very happy when they try that.
3: It's so. Almost like a bacon and egg sandwich.
5: Yeah,
3: in a sausage roll.
5: Yeah, that's right. It's very Aussie.
3: It is indeed.
2: You haven't tried the chicken parma recipe yet? It's like the hot cross buns. I mean, please.
3: Yes. Yes.
2: There's limited variations, and I think I kind of feel like just leave it alone.
3: Mm-hmm. Yes. If it ain't broke, don't fix it, right?
2: Yeah, indeed. All right. Well, Luke.
3: I'm looking at these two.
2: Did you have breakfast?
3: I haven't had breakfast. I'm having my breakfast right now. I'm looking at the two in front of me, and they're two very different looking, beautiful pieces of artistry. One covered in lovely sesame seeds with a crispy edge, and the other one's no sesame. Just look as enticing. So, should I get into this?
2: Yeah, absolutely.
3: All right, here we go.
2: Don't hold back now.
3: No, that's it. Do I start with the end or the middle? It's hard. Here we go.
2: Yeah. We'll get him time. Give him time. How many sausage rolls would you make in a week, Beck?
4: We've just got the one outlet, so we do about 400 or 500 a week, which is a lot. It's great actually watching Ash and so my bakers Ash and Ben do the sausage rolls, and it's great watching them because they pipe it all. It's like a full-on production. They pipe it all out. They sheet the pastry. It looks gorgeous, and they roll it up, and it's just artistry watching them make it. It's
2: Oh, well, it looks like it. A lot of effort goes in there, and it does looks like
3: delicious.
2: Auntie Doris's or
3: Auntie Doris, you've done an amazing job, Auntie Doris.
2: Luke's mum's recipe.
3: Yeah,
2: fantastic. And Monique, as far as like sausage rolls go, like you've tried a few different varieties, and are they equally as popular, or do you find the more traditional ones?
5: Traditional by far.
2: Yeah, okay.
5: But you get the people that want to try new things all the time, so they'll try our chili one or whichever ones that we have, as well as your classic, but the classic is by far the.
2: And they're a good size too.
3: Oh, they're a great size.
2: There's no shrinkflation when it comes to sausage rolls these days.
3: No shrinkflation, no.
4: There
3: so
4: is
3: that would
4: anarchy,
3: not.
4: If that were the case.
2: Yeah.
3: Delicious.
2: That would actually, that's what would get me over the line. I notice sometimes that the things do get a bit smaller and you think, oh, really? You want $6 for that?
3: Yeah. Not in central Victoria.
2: No way.
3: Look at
5: definitely
3: this.
5: Not.
2: Oh. Okay, Luke, how did you go?
3: Oh, they're both delicious. Incredible different flavours on both, different crisp levels on both. Oh, do you need me to pick a winner?
2: Oh, no. Listen,
3: I don't think so.
2: You can just talk us through
3: For me, the Malden sausage roll has a lovely hint of garlic coming through, which I quite appreciate.
4: Thank you.
3: I love a bit of garlic. And for me, the meat texture, Monique, on the Bridgewater is divine. So I can't really choose between the two. They're both as delicious as one another. I do like the sesame seeds, though. I have to say that.
2: That nice little touch at the end.
3: I love a sesame seed, yeah. That's right.
2: But then the Bridgewater bun, the pastry looks nice and flaky too.
3: It is flaky, you're right. Yeah. Flaky on top, it looks delicious, yeah. And they've got a beautiful, beautiful colour to them, that lovely golden crust. Mm. You've all done an exceptional job here. Oh,
4: thank you
3: goodness.
4: Very much.
2: Oh, no. Right, okay. Well, we

0: You can't choose.
1: Well, look, if I'm going to choose one, it's going to be Maldon. I'm sorry. I'm sorry.
0: Excuse me.
1: No, but Bridgewater is a close second. Everybody out in Central Victoria needs to go to both of these bakeries and buy their 400 in a day.
0: Absolutely.
1: Or the double up, the pie and the sausage roll.
2: That's it.
0: Yes, beautiful. Well, they look fantastic.
1: Oh, they're absolutely delicious.
0: And so, if you're looking for the Maldon Bakery, it is in the main street in Maldon. And you're telling us, Beck, that it's been there. It's one of the oldest bakeries in Victoria.
3: No, it's the oldest continually running bakery in Australia.
0: Oh, wow.
3: I know. Pretty cool.
0: Yeah, fantastic.
3: A lot of history and kudos there. So
0: wonderful. And, Monique, you've got lots of locations where you can get these beautiful sausage rolls across Bendigo.
2: So CBD in, the Bendigo location is Spath Lane. That's where I'm located. The original one is in Bridgewater in the main street. And that's busy all the time. Amazing. And then we've got a drive through in Kangaroo Flat called On The Go. And then our newest one is at East Bendigo, and that's a drive through and a cafe. So, and all our food is made in a factory run by Kai and the crew, and they do an amazing job, and it's just all sort of divided and delivered out to all the stores.
0: Good team effort.
1: Mm, so you can taste it. You can taste the team effort in there.
2: Yeah. Made with love.
0: As a kiss in every stitch, as my used to say. I've got a text message here asking about the pastry. So, Beck, do you want to start? Is it a homemade recipe?
3: The boys, Ash and Ben, they're constantly on the pastry sheeter, so we make everything, in-house. And it's a small little bakehouse, but it's run like choreography, honestly, to get all the pastry done, sheeted, then taken onto the bench. So, yeah, it's all homemade. People make every single item by hand, the old-fashioned way.
1: That's great. Yeah.
0: It kind of fits into that Maldon setting.
1: It does,
0: that's right.
1: It?
0: Yeah.
3: They know the recipe. I'm not privy to that because I've left it to their
1: secret gold rush recipe.
3: That's right. To their experts, the bakers that make it. So
0: beautiful. And well, Monique, are you going to share your recipe, or
2: I don't have the recipe. My partner works in the factory, Sean. So Kai, Sean and the rest of the guys, it's still all very handmade and very like a small business, but expanded. Mm. So it's still very just made with love. Yeah.
0: No artificial intelligence in these sausage rolls.
2: Absolutely.
1: No AI. Yeah.
0: You didn't taste any AI in that.
1: No, hand. Absolutely. AI free. Yeah. Thank goodness.
3: That's what sets us apart, when we make both of our businesses, you make something, by hand.
2: Yep.
3: Rather than whatever you get from the supermarket, this is the real stuff.
1: Yeah, no sawdust in there.
3: Oh, no. God, no.
2: Absolutely.
0: No. Well, I was amazed that actually the sausage roll comes from the early 1800s from Britain. It began like wrapping meat and pastry, like it was inspired by that French technique.
1: Yeah, right.
0: But when I lived in the UK, I thought the sausage rolls were rubbish.
1: You remember those things called a steak slice?
0: Oh,
1: yeah.
0: Goodness.
1: Yes.
0: And they have them cold.
1: Yeah, in strange place.
0: Strange place. Strange. Not like what we're seeing in front of us.
1: None of the delights of Central Victoria here.
0: Now tell me, when do you like a sausage roll, Luke? Like, is there a certain time of day?
1: Any time of the day, but I did hear someone say after a heavy night, a good sausage roll, like after a game of footy, you smash a sausage roll in the car. It's a great travel snack, isn't it?
0: You can
1: cover it in pastry all over yourself and it gets smashed into the seat. But I could eat a sausage roll at any point. I could eat these sausage rolls at any time
2: and
1: of the day.
2: No doubt you will.
1: I will indeed. That's right.
0: Well, thank you so much, all of you, for coming in. Thank you, Monique from the Bridgewater Bakehouse. And thank you, Beck from Maldon Bakery, for treating Luke and I to this incredible sausage rolls. They look so delicious. I can't wait. I can't eat and talk at the same time, unlike other people. But I will enjoy it. And thank you for bringing so much for our staff to be able to enjoy as well.
1: Yeah,
3: no worries.
1: Great.
0: Thank you.
1: Thanks, guys.
3: Thank you.
2: Thanks.

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1: Good morning. Coming up to the 8 o'clock news. And after 8.30, a Bendigo-born violinist who's performed around the world is coming home. I'm really looking forward to meeting Patrick Savage. He has played over in London and all the big places. And we'll hear his story after the 8.30 news.
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0: ABC News with Mary McDonald. Good morning. Victorian Liberal Upper House MP Moira Deeming is launching action today against her party's state president in the Supreme Court. Andy Yu reports.
1: The fresh court action listed for this morning in the Victorian Supreme Court against Liberal State President Brian Loughnane comes amid major conflict within the Liberal Party since last week. Mrs Deeming accused fellow MP Matthew Guy of putting her in a headlock at a community event in May. Police dismissed the claim. Mr Guy has since demanded an apology, but Mrs Deeming has refused to give one. The issue has put her candidacy in the upcoming November state election in doubt, with the party's executive due to meet this evening to decide whether she'll remain on the ballot.
0: A 16-year-old boy.

0: is expected to face children's court charged with murder following the fatal stabbing of a teenager in Melbourne's north. A 15-year-old boy was found with stab wounds outside Craigieburn Community Hospital on Wednesday night. Hospital staff and emergency workers tried to save him, but he died at the scene. Two others, aged 15 and 20, are facing lesser charges in relation to the incident. Prime Minister Anthony Albanese says Labor's reforms around gambling ads go further than the Murphy report, despite the reforms lacking support from other parties and backbenchers. The legislation that was introduced to Parliament yesterday to restrict gambling ads has become the subject of an 8-week Senate inquiry. Mr Albanese says the reforms will be debated around August and September, but hopes legislation will be passed by the end of the year.
1: This has been worked through in a comprehensive way. Was only introduced yesterday morning. There was never any consideration of it passing. Yesterday in a day, that's not what happens. And there'll be an inquiry, which is absolutely fine.
0: Rescuers in Venezuela have successfully pulled out a man alive after he was trapped 9 metres below rubble for more than a week following twin earthquakes. Jono Wakely has more.
2: 44-year-old Hernan Alberto Gil Flores was lifted to an ambulance above ground to the applause of rescuers before being taken to hospital. He spent more than 8 days underneath the collapsed shopping centre in La Guerra that he once worked at as a security guard, being fed water through a tube as rescuers laboured for around 100 hours to get him out. His survival was described as a miracle by his doctor, but it marks a sharp contrast to the body bags and stacked caskets throughout La Guerra. The aftermath of the quakes last week has left medics worried that the fallout could pave the way for a widening medical crisis of untreated injuries and infectious diseases.
0: Venezuelan authorities say almost 2,300 people are confirmed to have died from the quakes, though tens of thousands remain missing. A driver has died and another is seriously injured after a crash in central Victoria this morning. Police say emergency services were called to reports two cars and a truck had crashed into a fallen tree on the Northern Highway at Toowoomba around 6 o'clock. The driver of one of the cars, who was yet to be formally identified, died at the scene. The other car driver has been taken to hospital in a non-life-threatening condition, while the truck driver wasn't hurt. Police say the Northern Highway is expected to be closed for some time. There are multiple flood warnings across central and northern Victoria following a wet week. Large bands of rain over the last couple of days of Australia's southeast have resulted in up to 132 millimetres of rain. There's a bit more rain expected today, and the Weather Bureau's senior forecaster Dean Naramore says Wangaratta is expected to see flooding.
3: Many rivers in northeastern Victoria are in minor or moderate flooding. We do have major flood warning current on the King River, particularly around Docker Bridge, where we're flirting with the major flood level. And that's going to flow down towards Wangaratta later today.
0: To sport, and Egypt captain Mo Salah appears set to play when his side meets Australia in the Soccer World Cup round of 32. Tom Wilde reports.
4: Salah completed some light training with teammates this morning as he continues his recovery from a hamstring injury suffered during Egypt's 1-1 draw with Iran. Egypt says the former Liverpool player will be given until late Friday morning local time to prove his fitness, but could be used as a substitute. In the completed game today, Spain was far too good for Austria, cruising to a 3-0 win in Los Angeles. Spain will face either Cristiano Ronaldo's Portugal or Luka Modric's Croatia in the round of 16. Tom Wilde, ABC Sport, Dallas.
0: To the weather now, there's a severe weather warning for damaging winds in parts of East Gippsland, the northeast and west and south Gippsland districts. For the state, cloudy with scattered showers over southern and mountain districts. For Melbourne, cloudy, the very high chance of showers becoming less likely this evening with a top today of 15. It's currently 10 degrees. That's the latest ABC News.
5: Good morning and welcome to AM. I'm Barbara Miller coming to you from Gadigal Land in Sydney. On today's program, ambulance bill shocks. Advocates call for the government to crack down on inconsistencies in how consumers are charged. And World Cup fever, from pubs to backyards, how we're celebrating the Socceroos on the global stage.
6: It's so beautiful to see how people come together. You see people in their flags on the street, but it doesn't feel intimidating or funny. It's just fun. It's joyous.
5: But first, there's been a moment of pure joy in Venezuela, more than a week after devastating twin earthquakes, a day after a 3-year-old boy was pulled alive from a collapsed building.

0: is a task force leader of one of seven international rescue teams that worked around the clock assisting with the operation. He was there as the 43-year-old security guard was pulled from what remained of his security booth inside an underground parking garage, two levels below the collapsed building. He's speaking here to the BBC.
1: He actually had a void space surrounding him, so he didn't have any direct injuries. So what had occurred is the structure above him, which was a residential apartment complex, had collapsed directly above his booth. It was the most comprehensive, difficult, precarious rescue that we have ever accomplished. Because this debris fell upon him and was being supported basically by the debris itself. So we had to very meticulously and methodically tunnel through the debris in order to keep the debris pile stable to prevent any further collapse.
0: A member of the Chilean rescue team, Ezequiel Guiado, describes here the complex operation to retrieve the survivor.
2: It was difficult to locate the person because we could only hear voices. But our technical search team was able to triangulate the location using equipment such as sonar, which works similarly to submarine sonar. By placing the equipment in different locations and taking measurements, we were able to triangulate the area and determine an approximate location where the person was trapped. We managed to dig a tunnel, and through that tunnel, we reached the exact spot where the person was trapped.
0: And for Hernana Alberto Gil Flores' wife, Guspimar Gonzalez, the rescue ends days of not knowing what had happened to her husband.
3: First, there were days of sadness, pain and desperation because they couldn't find him. I didn't know if he was alive or dead, if he was injured or if they took him to a hospital. But when I realised he was alive, it was like a ray of light in the darkness.
0: We said we were never going to leave him, says Costa Rican Red Cross rescuer Minya Quiado. People told us we were crazy to keep trying, but we were never going to leave him there. The rescue providing a moment of hope too for those searching for other loved ones amid the country's earthquake devastation. But as the chances of survival for others fades, the focus for authorities there is turning increasingly towards recovery of the dead and meeting the medical needs of those still alive. Well, over 2,000 people have been confirmed to have been killed in the disaster, but tens of thousands are still missing.
4: That report from Nick Grimm and Bridget Fitzgerald. Iran's 86-year-old supreme leader was killed on the very first day of the US and Israeli war on February the 28th. Now, talks to achieve a lasting peace have been put on hold as Tehran prepares an elaborate farewell for Ayatollah Ali Khamenei. Multiple days of funeral events kick off tomorrow. The ABC's Karishma Vyas is in Istanbul on her way to Iran.
5: For 2 days, the 4th and the 5th, people will be able to come and pay their respects to the former supreme leader at the Grand Masala in Tehran. Authorities there have told us that there will be some 15 million people who will come for that event. And then on Monday, there will be a procession where the body, or at least what remains of the body of Ali Khamenei, will be taken from the Grand Masala through Tehran on an 11-kilometer stretch to the Azad, or the Freedom Monument, in the center of the city. Now, Tehran is not the only city that will be marking this funeral procession. There will also be events held in the religiously significant city of Qom, and then finally on the 9th of July, the former supreme leader will be buried in Mashhad, the city he was born in.
4: I guess this is a massive show of strength as well for the Iranian regime. Is there any word yet on whether the late Ayatollah's son, the new leader, Mojtaba Khamenei, might finally be seen?
5: Yes, there was just word today that, in fact, his representatives told Indian officials that he will not be attending. And they said this was because of security concerns. Of course, he was in the compound on the 28th of February when a joint operation by Israel and the United States killed the former supreme leader. And it's believed that he was very severely injured. Now, since then, he's released statements periodically, you know, talking about these peace negotiations. negotiations about the memorandum of understanding taking quite a strong

0: strong position against the United States and Israel, but nobody has seen or heard from him. So certainly there's a lot of speculation about what his status is, whether in fact he is alive. And as you mentioned, this is going to be a show of force put on by the regime. The people that will be attending are expected to be strong supporters, religiously backed supporters of the regime. But of course, the majority of Iranians did not support Ali Khamenei's position and also his stance in terms of his treatment of protesters, his treatment of critics. And so as much as it'll be interesting to see who's there, it'll be equally interesting to note who doesn't make it out.
1: But the idea that we might see protests, that seems far-fetched, doesn't it? The danger for people to go out on the streets and protest, particularly at this time, would be too great.
0: It would certainly be a huge risk, and that's because security forces will be out in absolute strength. They do not want anything going wrong. They have invited the world's media. You know, previously it has been quite difficult for us to get into Iran to report during the war as well as during the protests. It was simply impossible in December and January. However, in the lead up to this funeral, the Iranian government in fact reached out to foreign journalists to invite them to get accreditation to attend. So they are very confident of presenting a united front. And so they will be very careful to make sure that there isn't anything that opposes or contradicts that.
1: That's the ABC's Karishma Vyas. Thanks for being with me on AM. It's 13 minutes past 8. Anti-gambling advocates are hopeful a lengthy inquiry into the federal government's legislation to restrict advertising will put more pressure on Labor to strengthen the laws. As Parliament rose for a five-week winter break yesterday, the bill was sent to an eight-week Senate inquiry, with the Greens, crossbench and coalition demanding more scrutiny. Here's political reporter Pablo Vinales.
2: Anna Bardsley was addicted to poker machines for a decade. The financial losses are hard for her to quantify, but she says the personal toll has been the hardest.
3: As far as how much money I lost, I have no idea because there's no way to track how much you lose on poker machines. But it was thousands and thousands and thousands of dollars more than I meant to spend. The time I lost and the part of myself I lost is the biggest loss of all. It leaves you feeling like a completely useless human being.
2: She recovered from her addiction more than 15 years ago and has since watched problem gambling in Australia evolve, with advertising not just on TV and radio, but increasingly online and on social media.
3: The way that gambling is promoted in Australia is a safe and a fun pastime, if you like. It's not accurate, it's not true, it's a serious adult problem.
2: As federal parliament rose for a five-week winter break yesterday, Labor's long-awaited bill to restrict gambling advertising was sent to a Senate inquiry. It proposed a limit of 3 TV ads per hour between 6 a.m. and 8:30 p.m., none during live sports in those hours, and online ads blocked for under 18s with an opt-out for adults. The government also wants to stop influencers, regardless of the size of their following, and sports personalities from promoting gambling online. In question time, the Prime Minister touted the reform.
4: This is good reform. This is a major step forward, and the Parliament should vote for it. If they don't, then you do have the option of the status quo. We have taken the strongest possible action that any government has taken in history.
2: But not strong enough for the Greens and Independents. Independent MP Allegra Spender.
5: The Prime Minister seems to not see this as significant an issue as the country does. And I think this, you know, he's in this instance, he's really out of touch with, I think, what community sentiment is.
2: She says the bill is far from the recommendations of a review led by the late Labor MP Peter Murphy. It called for a complete phased-in ban of gambling advertising.
5: This is just another partial ban. I think that it's really missing the opportunity to do something significantly better.
2: The Coalition once more time. Jane Hume is the Deputy Liberal Leader and thinks the bill being sent to an 8-week inquiry will provide the chance to get it right.
6: If there should be changes, if there should be, particularly with online gambling apps, opportunities to opt in rather than opt out, those sorts of integrity measures that you can put around gambling, I think that this is the opportunity to flesh that out.
2: As the laws face more scrutiny, Anna Bardsley has this message.
3: It's a chance to do something and leave an amazing legacy behind. Be the government, be the politicians that said, look what we did, instead of look what we didn't do.
1: That report by Pablo Vinales and Oliver Gordon. Health advocates are calling for national cabinet to tackle massive inconsistencies in ambulance billing across the country. They say the system is unnecessarily complex, with patients getting regular bill shocks and private health insurance not always picking up the tab. Here's Alison Branley.
7: Lynn Conder was overseas when her husband Dave died at home unexpectedly in 2016.
8: He was a very simple, kind, beautiful soul.
7: The macadamia farmer had died in his sleep from a suspected heart attack. A neighbour called an ambulance. After the funeral, another shock awaited Lynn while dealing with his complex estate. A $600 bill for the ambulance.
8: Like, everyone just wanted their money, money, money. There was no compassion.
7: Their private health insurer, Bupa, initially refused the claim. Medico-legal expert Dr. Margaret Foe says the brutal reality is it was perfectly legal because of a long-standing legal precedent.
9: Basically what it means is when you die, your private health insurance dies with you.
7: Sometimes the coroner collects those who've died, but in regional areas it can fall to ambulance services, with the bill paid for by the person's estate. Consumers Health Forum of Australia Chief Executive Elizabeth Devaney says they've heard of other cases like this as well.
10: Yeah, we have occasionally heard similar stories where somebody has died and their bill arrives.
7: Public ambulance costs for emergencies vary widely across Australia. It's free for residents in states like Queensland and Tasmania, but not visitors. While other states have a maze of fee exemptions for people ranging from veterans to victims of crime. Some states have reciprocal arrangements with other states, while some have subscription schemes. It means private health insurance coverage also varies to avoid double dipping. Customers in states with free ambulance can also forget to add it to their policy when they move interstate. Dr. Margaret Foe again.
9: It's a real gap, and we really need to do better to help patients understand what it is they're buying when they buy health insurance.
7: Health Minister Mark Butler declined to comment, his office saying it was a matter for the states. But the Consumers Health Forum's Elizabeth Devaney is calling for National Cabinet to harmonise public and private ambulance coverage.
10: It's unnecessarily complex. There's bill shock, so people call an ambulance because they're injured and then discover later on there's a very big bill. We also have people who don't call an ambulance because they're worried about the cost.
7: It took 6 months, but Lynn's insurer Bupa eventually paid the claim. Bupa says it's only required to pay such a claim when ambulance services deem a call out an emergency. A spokesperson says they recognise getting such a bill could be upsetting and they paid it out of goodwill. For Lynn, it's still an outrage after years of paying premiums.
8: This business of having to pick through fine print to look for something that you don't even know what you're looking for is ridiculous, and we know it's done on purpose.
1: That report by Alison Branley. A prominent anti-abortion campaigner appears to have breached tough new political funding laws. An ABC investigation has found Joanna Howe may have failed to disclose tens of thousands of dollars in political spending during South Australia's election in March. She says she's received legal advice that she's in the clear. Ms. Howe won national attention recently when her pro-life agenda gained the backing of One Nation's Barnaby Joyce. Here's National Regional Health reporter Lucy Barber.
11: It's 2 days before the South Australian election, and anti-abortion campaigner Joanna Howe is at ALP candidate Nat Cook's pre-poll booth in Adelaide.
12: So, Nat, you were just passionately...
13: I will call the police
12: now. No, I just want to ask you a question. I'm not...
13: You're harassing me.
12: I just want
11: With her 15-year-old daughter in tow, filming her every move, Ms Howe is trying to interview Ms Cook about her stance on abortion. Nat Cook does not want to be interviewed, but Joanna Howe makes sure her daughter keeps filming.
12: There were two bills
13: for the police
11: out. Eventually, the police are called and Ms Howe is moved on. Later that day, she turns her video into a political attack ad and posts

0: posted to Facebook and Instagram, urging voters to put One Nation first and Labor and the Greens last. Those social media posts have been viewed more than 800,000 times. Nat Cook wants them investigated as a potential breach of election campaign financing.
1: This is 100% a political attack job.
0: Joanna Howell paid to boost dozens of ads across her social media platforms during the South Australian election after registering as a third party. A third party is not a politician or a political party. It's anyone who intends to spend a certain amount of money trying to influence votes. The requirement to register is part of new South Australian laws designed to improve transparency in campaign funding. Anthony Wheely heads up the Centre for Public Integrity.
2: We need to know the details of what they're expending. Otherwise, the whole idea of curbing the undue influence of money in politics is thwarted.
0: If a third party spends more than $5,000, it must declare that spending to the Electoral Commission. Joanna Howell spent more than $200,000 on Meta ads during the election's official disclosure period. But when Ms. Howe filed her disclosure, she declared she'd spent $0. She's told the ABC she received legal advice that she's complied with the law, but Anthony Wheely isn't so sure.
2: It seems that there is a significant discrepancy here, and I think it warrants investigation.
0: Nat Cook says this style of campaigning has become harmful.
1: My own social media was the subject of hundreds and hundreds of comments, really nasty, awful personal attacks about me, my family, my deceased son.
0: The ABC asked Ms. Howe if she received donations she did not declare. In a phone interview, she said,
3: "But Lucy, it's none of your business. It's so crazy because you guys call us the cookers, but I really think based on these questions, you're down that like dark web of..."
0: So you're not willing
3: Reddit,
0: to answer
3: Reddit,
0: that question?
3: You're down the dark web of Reddit conspiracy theories. That's where you are. Now, Lucy, we collect donations every day of the damn week.
0: The Electoral Commission told the ABC it's currently reviewing all expenditure returns and will investigate any complaints.
4: Lucy Barber and Andy Burns with that story. Now to New York City, where the American version of a royal wedding is about to take place. Maybe. Taylor Swift and Travis Kelce, yes, the most famous pop star in the world, and the Kansas City Chiefs NFL superstar, are expected to tie the knot at Madison Square Garden this weekend. Unless they already have. North America correspondent Lauren Day is following developments in Manhattan.
5: Well, Barb, this has been a really hotly anticipated wedding, a very closely guarded secret, a real cloak and dagger type operation. We still don't even know if it is happening today at Madison Square Garden, but we do suspect that. We've seen so many police around the area, hundreds of NYPD officers around the streets near Madison Square Garden. I asked one of them if this had to do with Taylor Swift, and she just said, "Yes," with a sly smile. There are lots of streets closed around the venue. And we did see a kind of tent structure being constructed around one of the entrances. So something big is happening. Is it Taylor Swift's wedding? I don't know. But a lot of media outlets are reporting that, yes, this two-day extravaganza is about to kick off in just a number of hours with a small, intimate 100-person rehearsal dinner. And then tomorrow will be the main event with 1,000 guests, possible stage performance. We're not sure who that might be, given Taylor Swift's wide array of celebrity friends. It could be anyone, but rumoured is Stevie Nicks could be performing. We will soon find out. That's expected to begin tomorrow at around 4 o'clock local time with a cocktail hour and then the wedding and reception after that. That is, if this is not all one big elaborate ruse.
4: Lauren, I imagine there's a lot of media out there who didn't quite get an invite, as well as a lot of the public, I'm sure. What's the vibe out there?
5: It's really buzzing. I mean, as I mentioned, it is disgustingly hot in New York, and anyone who's been to this city knows that a 38 degree in New York is painful, but people are still coming out. We've spoken to a few people outside the venue who have been waiting for hours to catch a glimpse. They may not see anything from where they are, but they don't mind because this to them is the fairy tale ending that they and she have been waiting for. They've followed her career for two decades now through all the ups and downs of her relationship. So this is really the fairy tale wedding that they are expecting.
4: Lauren Day, and speculation is reaching fever pitch now, with some US media reporting the couple have already wed at a private ceremony. Well, are you going to set your alarm or just stay up all night? I'm talking, of course,

0: It's about the Socceroos' very early kickoff against Egypt. Beyond the major live sites, this World Cup has seen neighbourhood pubs and cafes transformed into viewing parties for a whole host of games. Jeremy Story Carter has been taking the pulse in Melbourne.
1: It's before dawn on a chilly Melbourne morning, but it feels closer to a Saturday night club party. At the back of a Brunswick cafe, Melbourne's Ghanaian community has turned out in force for a World Cup watch party. The coffee machine is working overtime, so too a small projector beaming the match onto a brick wall. Zara Garbra wouldn't be anywhere else.
2: The theme of today is just unity, coming together and celebrating and just being a part of something bigger than yourself, and I think that's really important.
1: The 29-year-old Melburnian is of Ghanaian Italian heritage. She says the World Cup has seen a special energy coursing through the city.
2: And I think you can really feel that when you come into spaces like this that celebrate your identity, that celebrate culture, that celebrate where you're from. I think now more than ever it's important because I think, we can feel, I guess, a sense of change in the world right now.
1: A few suburbs over, Melbourne's small Brazilian community gathered to watch their beloved Seleção. I think Brazil might have just scored. That's Elba Chiliatin, one of the organisers responsible for bringing together hundreds of people for a special World Cup viewing party. Children wearing the bright yellow of Brazil's national team watched on enthralled in the action, with the match folded in as part of their usual language classes. For Miss Chiliatin, who moved to Australia in 1988, the moment fused together two of her great loves.
3: We are very proud to say we are Australian citizens. We were born in Brazil, but our home is Australia.
1: So what is it about the World Cup that sparks such passionate displays of public unity? It's a question Emeritus Professor from Western Sydney University, David Rowe, has long pondered.
4: These great high holidays, as some called it, high holidays of sport, are also high holidays of the nation. But this is one of the moments where you get perhaps a sense of this is what a nation feels like.
1: Back in Brunswick, Adjua Nkrumah had to duck back down the street to grab her drums.
5: It's so beautiful to see how people come together. You see people in their flags on the street, but it doesn't feel intimidating or funny. It's just fun. It's joyous.
0: Let's hope there's a lot more joy tomorrow morning. Jeremy Story Carter there. In finance, stocks on Wall Street are higher as the Dow Jones Industrial Average rose more than 1% to hit another record. Oil is up. The global benchmark Brent crude trading at $71.59 US a barrel. And the Aussie dollar is stronger. It's buying 69.2 US cents. AM's executive producer is Michael Edwards. Today's program was produced by Catherine Gregory, associate producer Barney Porter, and technical production by Kem White and Nick Drakoulis. Have a lovely weekend.
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7: Hello and welcome to Friday. Well, the beginning of it for you. You may have heard the news this morning. The Victorian government has agreed to review animal welfare laws amid the concerns about the loopholes being exploited by puppy farmers. You might remember last month the public backlash over an application for a breeding facility in Mount Alexander Shire to house up to 150 dogs and mandating caesarean sections was withdrawn. Well, we'll get a reaction from Animal Justice Party MP Georgie Purcell. And before nine, you'll meet Bendigo-born violinist Patrick Savage as one of Australia's greatest musical exports. And we'll also hear from the SES from the last 24 hours, what's been happening. And there is a traffic update. If you are travelling between Heathcote and Toobrack, the highway has been closed due to an accident. Anna McGuinness has more details in news headlines, and she joins you now. Good morning, Anna.
8: Good morning, Beck. A driver has died and another is seriously injured after a crash in central Victoria this morning. Police say emergency services were called to reports two cars and a truck had crashed into a fallen tree on the Northern Highway at Toobarak, south of Heathcote, about 6 o'clock. The driver of one of the cars, who is yet to be formally identified, died at the scene. The other car driver has been taken to hospital in a non-life-threatening condition, while the truck

0: driver was not injured. Police say the Northern Highway is expected to be closed for some time. The Victorian government says it will review animal welfare laws amid concerns about loopholes being exploited by puppy farmers. Agricultural Minister Michaela Settles said the government will examine whether the current limits meet community expectations. Last month, an application for a breeding facility in Mount Alexander Shire was withdrawn after public backlash. La Trobe University's Vice-Chancellor says the institution has no plans to be involved in the next Bendigo Riders Festival. The university has been a sponsor of the annual event since 2011. Last year's festival was boycotted by dozens of authors, with censorship concerns arising from a last-minute code of conduct. And a minor flood warning has been issued for the Loddon River following moderate rainfall across the catchment in recent days. Authorities say minor flooding is occurring along the Loddon River at Newstead and is estimated at the Loddon Weir downstream. The SES says residents should stay informed and monitor local conditions, while police are urging people not to drive through floodwater. That's what's making local news headlines.
1: Thank you very much, Anna, and apologies for the pastry flakes that
0: crumbs
1: are...
0: Crumbs everywhere.
1: Crumbs everywhere in our studio. We just had an incredible experience tasting some of Central Victoria's best sausage rolls.
0: If we have an office mouse, they'll be very happy with what I'm seeing at my feet.
1: Do you have a favourite recipe?
0: Well, actually, when someone was, I think it was you, we were talking about your recipe, and I have to say I do love a homemade sausage roll. There's just something about it. Fresh...
1: It's just simple. Like, there's no tricks, no frills, just the raw ingredients and bite size with a bit of relish.
0: And definitely sesame seeds on top.
1: Oh, okay. Yep, that's right. Well, there's a few out there for you to sample.
0: Yes, I'll be tucking in.
1: Thanks, Anna.
0: Beck.
2: 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Rebecca Norman.
1: Good morning. You're listening to ABC Central Victoria. It is 26 minutes to nine. Now, you may remember last month the huge community response to a proposed puppy farm in Elphinstone in Central Victoria. Now, a dog breeder applied for approval to the council to house up to 150 dogs and mandate cesarean section births. So there was a big backlash from the community, which prompted the breeder to eventually withdraw their application. Now, the Victorian government says it's going to review the laws around animal welfare to try and tighten the loopholes being exploited by these puppy farmers. Animal Justice Party MP Georgie Purcell caught up with ABC Central Victoria's Nate Woodhall to chat about why the laws to stamp out puppy farms have backfired.
3: Yeah, so in 2017, when the puppy farm reforms passed the Victorian Parliament, they could only do so with an amendment that was different to the initial proposal that allowed for a ministerial exemption where breeders could have more than the cap of 10 fertile female breeding dogs as per the legislation under certain circumstances. Now, that was meant to be handed out sparingly. We're 9 years later, and it absolutely has not been the case. We've seen every single puppy farmer that was operating in Victoria, bar a few, get back in business under one of these permits. And what it has actually done is created a protection racket for puppy farmers, because they can not only continue to stay in business, but it actually allowed them to call themselves state government approved. We should never have a situation where the laws designed to close down this cruelty actually works in the cruelty's favour. And I've been trying to raise this with ministers before I was in Parliament and the entire time I was in Parliament. And we're just so grateful that Michaela Settle acted so quickly. It was one of the first things I raised with her in our first meeting only a month or so ago, and now we're seeing this review announced today.
4: And so what was her response when you raised this concern about the loopholes?
3: When I spoke to Michaela about this issue, she was, of course, aware of the puppy farm reforms, even though she was not in Parliament at the time of them passing, because it was such a popular Labor policy. Victorians really wanted this change, and that's what's been really difficult about the failings of the legislation, because it has been coupled with the fact that most Victorians believe that puppy farms were banned. So when they're looking for a dog, they're not keeping an eye out for the warning signs.

0: or knowing that these commercial breeders that are actually puppy farmers are still in business in Victoria. She actually described it to me as similar to our voluntary assisted dying laws, where we were the first state to do it, and we did it in a way that was perhaps more conservative to test out the model. Other states have followed, and now we're at a point where our laws are actually behind, and perhaps we need to look at them again. And I absolutely agree with that analysis. As president of Oscar's Law, when the legislation passed, we were supportive of it. We didn't like the amendment that had to go in, but we knew we needed these reforms in some way. And now, with a number of years of them in effect, we can see the things that have gone wrong. We can see the loopholes, and we have the opportunity to fix them. And right now, what I'm saying to the government is this review is fantastic, but they also need to commit to legislating what it recommends before the term is over, because we cannot risk a change in government and all of this hard work and advocacy falling through.
1: So you said that it effectively has created a protective bracket for breeders. What would you like to see done that would actually stamp out puppy breeding?
0: I actually wrote a letter to the minister with really clear ask only a few days ago before this announcement, so it's really timely, and she has that advice from me. There's some key areas we'd like to see change. First of all, we want to see an end to the ministerial exemption. We want to see the cap back at 10 as it was initially proposed, because that is not a viable puppy farming business model. But 50 dogs is, which is what you can have if you have one of these permits. We think it's absolutely possible to implement a system where the existing commercial breeders could have a grandfather clause, where they simply cannot replace the dogs that they currently have and go through a phase out period, as they all were doing before they got these licenses anyway, thinking they'd have to shut down under the laws. We'd also like to see an end to what's known as guardianship, and that's another loophole that puppy farmers are using, where to get around the rule of a cap of 10 on the one property, they're having more breeding dogs and actually putting them in family homes and paying for all the vet work, the feed, all of the associated care costs, but saying the deal is that you have to return these dogs for their breeding cycles. I hear from people every single week, basically, that have signed up to these agreements, not knowing what they actually were, where the dog goes from living in a lovely companion animal home and then they're shipped off to a puppy farm to be bred and to have their puppies. It's traumatic for the owners, it's traumatic for the dogs, and it's a really exploitative way to stay in business and to get around the laws. And we think that's a really important one, because it's not just harming the dogs, it's harming people too, and it's targeted at people who ordinarily might not be able to afford a dog, who gets stuck in these contractual arrangements until they finish their breeding cycles. And the final thing we'd like to see changed is reforms to the pet exchange register. That's the online register that was designed for traceability of dogs when the reforms came in place. It can work really well, but the government needs to put more funding and resources behind it to truly track down the dodgy breeders in Victoria. We were really excited about this system when it was designed and implemented, but what we've actually found is when we find non-compliant sellers and non-compliant breeders and repeat offenders that we know aren't allowed to be selling animals, the department has not been acting on our complaints. That's easily resolved with the right resources behind it, and that's what I've said to the minister as well.
1: So they said that the review is expected to be completed in August. How likely is it, do you think, that they will be able to legislate it before the state election?
0: It is incredibly likely that the government can legislate it before the election if they have the political will to. This will all come down to priorities. If we hear another situation where the government says they have no time, that's fundamentally untrue. What that means is this is not a priority. I've made it really clear that they need to prioritise this legislation once a review comes into, once the recommendations from the review come into the government. It's a quick fix to do the things that we're asking for. It's amending the bill back to what they initially proposed. That legislation already exists, and put in some simple amendments around things like guardianship, as I mentioned. I actually detailed this in my letter to the minister, exactly how they can do this legislatively. They just need to commit to doing it. I think what's particularly meaningful to me about today is 3 weeks ago, I actually lost my little puppy farm survivor, Aggie, and she came to me from the original legislation coming into effect when a puppy farm in Victoria had to downsize their dogs to meet the requirements under the legislation. And her life was supposed to be a legacy to these reforms. What we actually found is it was a story of their failure, because a few years later, that very puppy farmer who kept her in a plastic tub on a concrete floor, she was treated as a breeding machine for 8 years. She was born on the puppy farm. It's all she ever knew. She was scared of grass. I never actually

0: had the ability to touch her. She didn't want to be pat for the whole time she was with me, even though she passed away at 16. I was gobsmacked when I eventually found out that he was given a permit to get back into operation, and he continues to thrive in Victoria. When she passed away a few weeks ago, I really made myself even more determined than ever before to ensure that we could close these loopholes. After seeing the damage that the puppy farm did to her, I know that commercial breeders cannot exist in Victoria in any possible way, not with that number of dogs, not with the cruelty they inflict, not the lives that they endure. And I'm thinking a lot of her today with this announcement, and feel very hopeful that the place that did this to her will truly be shut down, as they were meant to be a number of years ago when this legislation first was enacted.
1: That was Animal Justice Party MP Georgie Purcell talking to ABC Central Victoria's Nate Woodall about the Victorian government's review into the laws around animal welfare to try to tighten the loopholes. That was Georgie saying that she feels they just don't go far enough. This review will be due released in August, although she feels that changes could be made before then, and even before the state election. Up next, an update from the SES of what they've been dealing with over the next 24 hours, and you'll meet Bendigo-born violinist Patrick Savage ahead of his performance at the Field of Gold.
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1: You're listening to ABC Central Victoria. It is currently 16 minutes to nine. Thank you very much for your company. Now, just on that fatal crash in Toorak, we're going to try and bring you updates on that accident. But in the meantime, ABC Central Victoria's Nate Woodall has spoken with SES agency commander Ken Smith about the fatal crash, as well as an incident involving a driver becoming trapped in floodwaters north of Bendigo last night. Here's what he had to say.
4: What we are seeing out there is we had a couple of calls yesterday in our Bendigo area for people driving into floodwaters, where we've had to respond to our specialist SES rescue crews to support those people. Fortunately, in both cases, local farmers were able to assist and get those people out. However, we're just saying to people, please do not drive into floodwaters. You don't know the depth, you don't know the conditions of the road underneath, and you're just putting yourselves at risk and the people who need to respond to assist you at risk.
5: What advice can you give around fallen trees? I know that earlier this week in Gornong, I believe it was, a tree had fallen on the car. What advice do you have for those sort of situations?
4: It's a couple of things. A timely reminder, unfortunately this morning there has been a serious motor vehicle accident on the Northern Highway near Toorak that we believe may have been caused by a fallen tree. So we ask people that in these conditions and after these conditions, trees can fall across the road. We need people to drive to the conditions and be mindful that there may be fallen trees, particularly if they're driving at night. And there's also an increased risk with people who are not familiar with the area being school holidays. We just ask that people slow down, take care, watch out that there might be fallen trees or other debris on the road as a result of the weather conditions that we've had. We ask people, probably importantly, to download the Vic Emergency app and stay up to date with weather warnings and, in particular, flood warnings. So we have a number of flood watches and a minor flood warning out for the Loddon River at the moment. So particularly in this time of holidays where people do recreate around our waterways and camp near creeks and rivers, just be mindful that they can be flowing faster. Some area, low-lying areas may flood, so people just need to check the local conditions of where they're at.
1: A very good reminder there from SES Agency Commander Ken Smith, speaking with ABC Central Victoria's Nate Woodall early this morning, reminding drivers not to drive into floodwaters and be safe. Drive to the conditions, slow down and take care of the water. It's now on the road due to the recent weather and the debris on the road. You can keep up to date on the Vic Emergency app.
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1: Good morning and thank you very much for your company. It is 8 minutes to nine on this Friday, the 3rd of July. Today we're being joined by Bendigo-born violinist and composer Patrick Savage, ahead of his return home for the Keys of Gold Festival. But before we chat to him, let's hear a taste of what he does best. Here's a track that will be performed by Patrick for the Keys of Gold Festival starting tonight. It's variations on a theme of Corelli in the style of Tartini with Patrick on the violin.

0: Oh, my goodness. That was beautiful. The variations on a theme of Corelli in the style of Tartini with Patrick Savage, Bendigo Born on violin. And I'm very excited that he is in the studio sitting across from me. Good morning, Patrick.
1: Good morning. Thanks for having me.
0: Yes. Now, so you've come home for the Fields of Gold Festival.
1: Yes.
0: For one of many reasons, being catching up with family as well.
1: Definitely catching up with family. But very excited about this festival. It's a very special festival.
0: And you've come home, but you've left summer and you've come home for winter from the UK. That doesn't make sense to most people.
1: Well, I've left a pretty intense summer. They keep having heat waves. They had one and now and then it became a little bit more moderate and they're about to have another one and London can't deal with heat like that.
0: Yes.
1: So this is quite nice.
0: Oh, I'm glad you're enjoying it. Well, it must be lovely to be home back in Bendigo.
1: It's always great to come back to Bendigo.
0: Yes. And what do you remember about growing up here and kind of how do you think it sort of shaped your musical career, which has been incredible?
1: Well, there was a lot of music happening in Bendigo at the time. And there's a lot now. So I feel like I was surrounded by musical friends, kindred spirits. I had a lot of support for music when I was at school, at Spring Gully School and at what was Catholic College at the time. And I was in the Bendigo Symphony Orchestra, which seems to be going from strength to strength.
0: Indeed it is.
1: In general, I just feel like it was an incredibly positive community musically. There were a lot of opportunities for me to play. And I was probably lauded more than I deserved.
0: What do you mean by that?
1: People were incredibly supportive and positive and came along to concerts and it was very encouraging.
0: Mm. When did you first pick up the violin?
1: When I was very little, I was four when we lived in Canberra. So I started in a group then when I didn't really know what it meant to learn an instrument or the commitment required or how bad it sounds. So starting young is probably a good idea in that sense, especially with a violin, which doesn't make a pretty sound when you start.
0: Is that the feedback you got from your parents and your siblings?
1: They were very tolerant.
0: Yeah, okay. And then you headed off overseas at the age of 18?
1: Yes.
0: Quite young?
1: I felt like I was already old. I felt like I needed to see the world and I knew there were people I wanted to study with. I was very driven. So I didn't feel young. Mm. I left Bendigo when I was 15 to study in Melbourne. So I was eager to make that next step at the time.
0: Mm. So where did you head to first?
1: Well, before I went to London, it was a brief stint in America, just at the Tanglewood Festival, which led to London. So that was the Royal College of Music. I was studying there. And a lot of the friends, my closest friends, were my colleagues at that time. So it was quite a sort of formative time for me. Mm. But I went directly from Melbourne to London and stayed there.
0: Been there ever since. Does it feel like home, London?
1: That's always a complex question when you come from somewhere else. This feels like home when I come back. London, to some degree, feels like home when I'm there. Mm. That's never straightforward.
0: Mm. Mm. And your parents still live in the same house?
1: Yeah.
0: Yes.
1: They do.
0: That must be comforting to come back to that place.
1: It is comforting. And it's comforting to come back to Bendigo and walk up and down streets that I walked as a kid. And it's always traditional for me to go along to have a pie.
0: Hang on.
1: In Hargrave's mouth.
0: Hargrave's mouth. What about the sausage roll? We've been discussing that this morning, Patrick.
1: I know. I saw the stash of sausage rolls and I'm I'm disappointed that I ate before I came because they all look so good.
0: Well, please, there's such a thing as a doggy bag. I don't know if they do that in London anymore. There's things about home that you miss?
1: Yes. I mean, they're the subtle things. Hmm. Things like birdsong when you wake up. The smells of the place, and that will never be somewhere else. Mm-hmm.

0: that the light, you know, it's just details.
1: Yeah.
0: That form such a part of your youth and feel very elsewhere when you're on the other side of the world.
1: I know.
0: And it's so it's always quite special to come back. But obviously family is here.
1: Yes.
0: And that's always a compelling reason to return.
1: But you obviously had from an early age an idea that you needed to take this skill or talent and take it around the world. And you've worked in concert halls, recording studios, the West End. Is you know, how different are those worlds? And do you kind of ever have moments of saying, you know, that you've made it?
0: No. No, never. No. The feeling of having made it really runs against the grain. Whenever I start feeling that, I think, well, that's when I'm at my most deluded. but the thing is, first of all, variety is kind of the point. Mm. Once you get stuck in one track or feel you've achieved something in particularly in one niche, I feel like, well, there's so much else to explore. Mm. And as a violinist, you have access to just such a broad range of expression and you know, other exciting artists that you can work with. So you can never really exhaust possibilities or feel you've achieved the ultimate. But also the whole point also is the joy of being a student and feeling like you are learning. And because learning, I feel like, is what keeps you young and alive. And I like to feel I'm learning and not at the end of, you know, the zenith.
1: Yeah, yes. Now we've got to get up to the 9 o'clock news, but you're involved with the Keys of Gold in Bendigo. Where can people see you?
0: So tomorrow, Forest Hill Uniting Church at 11 o'clock, playing a concert with organ, with the amazing Thomas Haywood, such an asset to this city and doing such exciting things with this festival, with Langley Estate, the concerts he has there. And it'll be my first concert ever with organ.
1: Oh, fantastic.
0: I think it'll be something that nobody has seen before. Violin and organ, very rare thing, incredibly exciting for me.
1: Well, thank you very much, Patrick, for coming in to pop in to say hello. I hope you enjoy your stay back home. And if you need more details, you can go to Human Ticks for the Keys of Gold.
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0: ABC News with Miriam McDonald. Good morning. Toll road company Lynd says it's recently realised that about 90,000 vehicles have been wrongly classified, leading to customers being overcharged. Lynd says the mistake applies to toll road users who have travelled on CityLink and or the Westgate Tunnel. General Manager of Transurban, which runs Lynd, Chris Jackson, has told 774 ABC Melbourne the errors shouldn't have happened and has apologised.
1: Customers have got a reasonable expectation we get the bill right every time. Yep. And in this instance, we've really let people down and we sincerely apologise for that. We're taking full accountability for the issue. We're really working as quickly and as thoroughly as we can to fix this for customers. And we're now in the process of contacting impacted customers to provide them with refunds.
0: Prime Minister Anthony Albanese says it's outrageous that the Greens and opposition have sent the government's proposed changes to its social media ban to an eight-week inquiry. The government is seeking to double the penalty for social media companies which fail to keep under-16s off their platforms. It will also increase the eSafety Commissioner's powers to obtain documents from the companies to aid her legal challenges against them. Mr Albanese says the legislation was only 4 pages long and shouldn't have been delayed.
2: It is outrageous, the delay, because what the eSafety Commissioner has said very clearly is that will allow the platforms to go and just delete a whole lot of material. Whereas if it was passed yesterday, that would have been the date these demands could be made by the Commissioner, so then fines can be issued.
0: Victorian Liberal MP Maura Deeming is launching legal action today in the Supreme Court against the Liberal State President Brian Loughnane. The fresh lawsuit comes as party executives meet this evening to discuss Mrs Deeming's candidacy for the upcoming state election. The Upper House MP for the Western Metropolitan Region has come under fire for her allegation of assault against fellow Liberal MP Matthew Guy last week, which was dismissed by police. Mr Guy has demanded an apology, but Mrs Deeming has refused to give him one. Mental health clinicians have warned a toxic culture at a regional cross-border health service is driving away staff and eroding patient care. Current and former Albury Wodonga health staff have told the ABC they're working under a culture of fear and bullying and face short staffing pressures. Social worker Kelly Stastny left the service this year after she flagged with management concerns around unstable staffing, leadership and low morale, and says the issues impact patient care.
3: When we're thinking about acute mental health, the risk to patients are really significant and they can be really final, but also it can equal really poor mental health outcomes and a lack of trust in the service for the community, which I don't think is fair.
0: A Victorian government spokesperson says it's working with the health service to improve culture, while Albury Wodonga Health says it's responding to concerns. Rumours are swirling that pop star Taylor Swift and NFL player Travis Kelce have already married at a private ceremony. The New York Post's Page Six says the couple has exchanged vows, but did not specify when or where the wedding took place. Preparations are currently underway in New York for what was believed to be the couple's wedding at Madison Square Garden this weekend. Kate Beardsley is a Swiftie from New York and says she wouldn't be surprised if the couple chose a more intimate ceremony.
4: I think that I could see them doing a small wedding, but at the same time going really big makes sense for both of them. They're both huge names, so maybe it checks out. The privacy makes sense. You're not going to have anybody seeing what happens until they want it, so definitely makes sense.
0: To sport, and a former Socceroos captain says Australia's striker, Nestor Iracunda, is the key to their chances at the World Cup. The Socceroos play in Egypt tomorrow morning for a place in the last 16. Paul Wade says that Iracunda, who scored in Australia's win over Turkey in the group stages, is the team's main threat.
5: There was all sorts of debate. Does he play in the middle up front or does he play out wide up front? He is lightning fast. I don't know how close he'll get to Mo Salah as far as speed goes, but it'll be close. If he's got the ball in front of him running towards goal, he will definitely score a goal, but he is the key to us. Just give him the ball.
0: To the weather now. There's a severe weather warning for damaging winds in parts of East Gippsland, the northeast and west and south Gippsland, and there are strong to gale wind warnings for most Victorian coastal waters, including the bays. For the state, cloudy with scattered showers over southern and mountain districts, isolated showers about the north, gusty showers and thunderstorms about the exposed coast, possibly severe with damaging winds about the southwest coast. For Melbourne, cloudy, the very high chance of showers becoming less likely this evening, with a top today of 15. Tomorrow, a shower or two to 13, cloudy on Sunday 14, Monday sunny and a top of 15 degrees then. Right now in Melbourne, it's 11 degrees. ABC News.
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7: And a good morning. It is the end of the week. It is 9 a.m. It is so lovely to have your company on what is another Oz Music Friday. Next couple of hours, nothing but Australian music. And look, really soon, though, we're going to talk parking. Now, particularly thinking about parking down your main drag, down your main shopping strip. What is it actually like for you? Are you just zooming in, sliding into a spot with no dramas? Or, as I'm hearing more and more of, is it increasingly nightmarish and maybe getting a bit expensive too? A lot of pay stations popping up here and there. What if there was another option entirely? What might it mean if we ditched curbside parking entirely? Now, bear with me on that. We'll talk more about it soon, but you can start sharing what your parking situation is actually like. Love a few calls this morning. 1-300-977-222. I want to step back first, though, and take a bit of a look at the dramas that seem to be a major part of state politics at the moment. And for the Victorian Liberal Party, it's all centred around MP Moira Deeming. Stemming out from that alleged headlock incident from last month, she's accused the former leader, Matthew Guy, of popping into a headlock at an event, police dismissing

0: Ari Gazarian, Head of Politics at Monash University. Good morning to you. Welcome back.
1: Good morning, Nick. Wonderful to be with you.
0: Well, I'm very confused to see Moira Deeming back into legal action. What is the drama with the state president that we're seeing this morning?
1: It's pretty remarkable, isn't it? And it's something that the Liberal Party would have been desperate to avoid. So we know, of course, as you pointed out in the introduction, that there's going to be a decision by the Liberal Party on Moira Deeming's future. And that is going to be significant. Mm. Essentially, if Moira Deeming was to stand as an independent, you would think that the chances of her winning the seat that she currently has would be very, very low. So she's her best chance of retaining the seat is to be under the umbrella of an established party. And obviously that's under threat, and what we're seeing, what we'll see during this morning, is further insights into how the Liberal Party is operating, and really the divisions that exist within the party that's just been unable to overcome despite the months and years that have gone past.
0: Months and years, and obviously a lot of what current leader Jess Wilson wanted to do was kind of bring a bit of stability back to the Liberal Party. How is she dealing with this, do you think? Are we seeing a situation where Moira Deeming might bring down a second Liberal leader?
1: I think this is the most frustrating thing for the Liberal Party, and particularly for Jess Wilson as the new leader. We saw as soon as Jess Wilson took over as leader late last year, there was a bounce in the polls. Voters responded well to Jess Wilson. And even depending on the sorts of polls that we look at, the party is performing much better now than it had in the past. But this internal instability, this sort of sense of division within a party is just poison. And we've seen this play out in political parties in the past, and we've seen it time and again in the Victorian Liberal Party, which arguably, in the 2018, the 2022 election results, this sort of division and disunity cost the party support. And it is potentially going to do the same this time again, because what we're seeing is, in the opinion polls, while the Labor Party is also suffering poorer polls, the Liberal Party is losing support to a resurgent One Nation. So the Liberal Party has a lot to lose based on what happens over the next 24 hours.
0: Well, you mentioned One Nation, and I know there's been a lot of chatter about what happens to Moira Deeming if she does get ousted from the Liberal Party. You touched on independent. There's been certainly suggestions of a possible move to One Nation, but that's something that, to me, rather extraordinarily, even Pauline Hanson has gone out of her way to knock down.
2: No, don't want her. No. I know she had a lot of support from the people what she stood up, but I think based on her allegations against a Liberal Party colleague of hers that were proven to be, you know, no charges were laid, refused to make an apology. And you don't do that to your fellow colleagues. And it tells me a person is not prepared to admit that they got it wrong and backs away from it.
0: Sorry, I mean, is this sort of, I guess, the last gasp of Moira Deeming maintaining a political career?
1: It may well be, Nick. Again, depending on how the party sees Moira Deeming's position within its organisation, I think this is going to be the real test. And we're going to get some real insight into who is the powerful faction, if you like, within the Liberal Party, whether Ms Deeming still has significant support that she had earlier this year, or whether that's really now been drained following these reports that we're seeing right now. And I think the other thing that's really interesting, linking to Pauline Hanson's comments just now, is that One Nation arguably is appearing to be the more united and coherent political force to the right of centre in Victoria, and arguably that is allowing the party to enjoy the electoral support that it's now visibly showing in the published polls, at least.
0: I'm chatting with Dr. Zara Gazarian. We're running through some of the dramas that have been coming up, not just this week, but leading up into this week around Victorian state politics. And if there's one party that must be pretty impressed with how Moira Deeming is at least taking the attention at the moment, it'd be the Labor Party, because it's certainly sucking a lot of the attention away from the big build controversy.

0: Absolutely, absolutely. We know how controversial the Big Build issue has been. We know through press reports, allegations of corruption, all sorts of things that have come out through the press reports have really impacted the government's standing, you would have to think, especially when it comes to Big Build. And this was one of the issues that Jess Wilson would have been spruiking during her travels around the state over the last few weeks. But of course, all of that has just been consumed by the controversy over Moira Deeming. So for Labor, this is a bit of a dodging of a bullet at the moment, but it's very interesting to see how within the Labor Party there are divisions, and also there's a very interesting opinion piece by the Premier published this morning, essentially remaining true to the course that she set, and that is to not call for a Royal Commission.
1: Which does seem like, as you say, going in some way against what rumblings are coming out of her own party at the moment. I think it says something about how concerned people are around the allegations of corruption in the Big Build, that it is still being spoken about despite everything happening on the Liberal side of it. Can Jacinta Allan keep that leadership role into November?
0: Well, there's a few factors, of course, counting against Jacinta Allan at the moment. And that has been relatively regular poor opinion polling. The idea that there's a Labor Party that's been in government for 12 years and it's seeking its fourth election term, so there's a bit of an it's time factor. All of these things will be working against Jacinta Allan. But arguably on this point of the Big Build, the rumblings really are within the Labor Party about trying to call a Royal Commission and mitigating the opportunity for the opposition to do so if it was to ever be in a position of government. So there's an element of strategy here in that whoever calls the Royal Commission essentially can set the terms of reference. And that would be a way to better safeguard Labor's political interests, you'd think, than if the opposition was to do it. But it really is a very difficult situation for Jacinta Allan. We've seen her campaign in her home electorate as well, vigorously. Things are really, really up against her. And again, with the election coming up, you would think that the next month is going to be the make or break period for Jacinta Allan's premiership.
1: I think it would be as well. Zahra, thank you very much for your time. We will talk a lot in the lead up to November, I'm sure. Dr. Zahra Gazarian, Head of Politics at Monash University. Woes on both the Liberal side of the fence and the Labor side as well. Within the Labor Party MPs, an increasing call for a Royal Commission into the Big Build, allegations of corruption. Meanwhile, Moira Deeming waiting to see what her party future is with that political party. Allan texting in saying, we don't need people like Moira Deeming in politics, in wasting taxpayers' money, wasting court time every time she feels that her ego has been bruised. Go away. Megsy saying, let's get it straight. Deeming claims that Matthew Guy put her in a headlock. Police look at the video evidence, say no crime took place, and now she refuses to apologise. Megsy saying, that is a waste of police time and resources. If you or I did that, we'd be in a huge amount of trouble. 1300 977 222. We're going to talk parking and if there is actually a better way than curbside parking. If, counterintuitively, if we took the cars off the curb on the main drags of our local towns, we'd actually be improving shopping and improving trade. It's a complex scenario. We'll do it after the first of our Australian music. This is Midnight Oil.

0: It is Midnight Oil. Beds are burning. Kicking off another Oz Music Friday with a bit of a bang. Text coming in saying, Nick, you make sure you keep the tunes flowing. Not only going to keep the tunes flowing throughout all of this morning, I'm actually going to catch up with an incredible songstress duo who are right now touring on one of their biggest national tours ever. They've been through regional Victoria. They're on their way back through regional Victoria. You probably guessed who it is by now, but I'm going to have a catch up with them after 10 o'clock, talk about what it's like to be back on tour. 40 years of performing incredible Australian music. We're going to talk parking in just a moment. And if there is a different way we could be addressing the way we park down our main drags, but because parking is one of those things that everyone's got an opinion on, and being Aussie, we're not afraid of sharing that opinion, even occasionally with random strangers. Jeff in Sale, mate, I know you can't tell me the actual words that were in the note left for you on your car, but what happened?
1: Well, morning. I thought I'd parked pretty well in the supermarket, and then I came back and found that quite descriptive note on the windscreen. Very neat handwriting, too.
0: Oh, look, it is. It's penmanship beyond all. It's quite clever. Thanks for the photo of it. Did you think that was unfair? Did you kind of take a look at your park afterwards and rate yourself?
1: Well, I did. I did indeed, and I went and had a look, and the as I said, it's a four-wheel drive ute, so I looked up, and the front was right on the line at the front, and I looked at the sides, and they were pretty well tucked in. But what I did sort of overlook was the fact that the back wheels only just fitted inside the line, and I had an 8-foot gate in the back of the ute, and it was sticking 2 feet out over the roadway. So the person who wrote the note probably did have some justification, but the car parks just aren't big enough.
0: Well, that's the issue now. Like, the size of our cars have changed so much, and we're going to talk curbside parking soon, but even when we're talking about, you know, spaces designed for parking, like a supermarket car park, they're not the right size anymore.
1: That's correct, and you know, I get regular surveys from the supermarket saying, how impressed were you with our supermarket, and I just say, a big zero for your car park, mate.
0: Jeff, good on you, mate, and thank you for sharing that. Cannot say what was actually written in that note, obviously. Look, we're talking curbside parking, and I want to know what it is like down your main drag. Easy to find a spot? Is it getting tougher? Are you even seeing more pay stations popping up? Now, what if we didn't have it? What if we ditched curbside parking entirely? No parking on the street in front of restaurants and shops or anywhere before. Like, I think we take it as just a fact that cars need to park on the streets. It's a car-first philosophy. It's very Australian. What if, counterintuitive as it sounds, knocking curbside parking on the head would actually bring a boost for shops and trade? Now, before we go to the mattresses on that one, I want to talk about Wodonga, because they have had a change in their parking a little while back, and I was kind of keen on what the dramas were around it. And, of course, the breakfast presenter that way, Sandra Moon, good morning. Always lovely to chat to you.
2: Lovely to chat with you, Nick, as well. I have strong feelings around parking.
0: What's the trauma out your way?
2: Look, I'm one of those people who I just will not parallel park. Don't ask me. It's not happening. I will go round and round the block waiting for another park to come up. And that's what they've done in not the whole of the street, not the whole of the main street in Wodonga, but they've taken out, you know, what essentially would be, what, I don't know, 6 or 7 car parks to make them these parallel parks that just fit 3 cars in it. Why? Why would you do that?
0: Why? So what do you end up doing? Do you wait until you can kind of just cruise in?
2: Just go home, Nick. I just go home. I just go, wasn't meant to be.
0: Well, not
2: going to
0: happen
2: here.
0: Now. No. So is it usually jam? I mean, I've driven around your way, and the traffic's actually quite significant in the beautiful Twin Towns, but the parking always a bit jammed?
2: It can be. It definitely can be. Look, the other thing that they've done, they've put, you know, a line of shrubs, you know, down the centre of the road. And so that means you can't do the sneaky, oh, there's no one coming, I'll just quickly go onto the wrong side of the road and park there.
0: No. And could it be that they've done those shrubs deliberately so that everyone will stop doing that, Sandra?
2: Well, probably. But also, you know, speaking of that note that you were just talking about as well, there is a Facebook page locally which is called Something Parkers of Albury-Wodonga. Yeah. It's amazing that I haven't featured in that, I think. But you know, people are very, very picky about parking. Very picky.
0: Thank you. I've got to admit, when I first moved out to regional WA, there was a Facebook group called Name and Shame, and I would hop out of my car every time I parked and just imagine what a photo of it would look like if someone came and put it on Name and Shame, and often get in and adjust my park afterwards just in case I was going to get in trouble for it. But look, what if there was a completely different way to do this? Now, Dorina Poyani, Associate Professor in Urban Planning, she's with the University of Queensland. You've been very patiently waiting on the phone. A very good morning to you, Professor.
3: Hi, good morning.
0: So we've been talking parking. We're talking curbside parking. Is it just the only way for us to do this? Is it the only way that, particularly in smaller areas, people can get out in front of the shops and the places they need to be?
3: Absolutely not. Absolutely not. I'd say that's sort of the laziest way to do it, right? A better way would be to group parking in an off-street location, so it's out of sight, and then people walk that last stretch to the shop. I mean, unless, of course, they have a disability, etc., then they get dropped off right in front of the shop. And imagine the design possibilities that unlocks if you don't have curbside parking anymore, which you can do with all that extra space, right? Because it's just too much asphalt that we have now.
0: So I've even had a text in on this. So they say they want to remain anonymous, but says, I'm guilty of always wanting to park directly in front of the shops, but wouldn't it be lovely to have less cars in the centre of town? This text is saying, I feel like it'd almost be a bit more European and a bit more inviting. Do we actually see benefits to trade, benefits to the shops, if we're not jammed up with cars, Dorina?
3: Yeah, there have been studies about this. We've done before and after surveys, and often merchants are nervous about this kind of thing, right? Because they think, oh, if you take away the customers with cars, those probably are the wealthiest customers, so I'll lose all this business. But when it's done right, in the right location, actually businesses benefit because they gain more foot traffic.
0: They do. So we've seen that this is actually an effective way of changing up. And I've spoken to people who are running shops and retail down main drags. There's always a conversation about foot traffic dropping off, whether we're getting people coming through. This could actually be a genuine boost to this.
3: Yeah. I think it's a win-win. It's good for businesses, but it's also good for people that want to use more active transport, for example, those curbside parking lanes that are now kind of wasted, you know, cars just plop there, they can become bicycle lanes or e-scooter lanes. Mm. Scooters are becoming really popular, especially among youth, but among lots of people, really. So we could do that. Or even if there was no need for e-scooters in the town, we could plant trees. I mean, imagine how much nicer that would be. We have climate change problem, heat waves coming every summer, so we need our main drags to be nicely shaded if people are going to use them.
0: Dorina, is it too late, though? Is this too much of an infrastructure change, or is this something that we can genuinely retrofit?
3: No, I think it's not too late. I think we can still do it. I think if we get pessimistic like that, where we think, you know, everything is just too late, it's impossible to do anything about anything, then planning wouldn't exist as a profession. No, I'm optimistic we can do better.
0: Optimistic we can do better, and it's an interesting idea behind it. Dorina, thank you very much. Dorina Poyani, Associate Professor at Urban Planning, University of Queensland. Genuinely studies showing that if you wipe out that curbside parking down main drags, you actually do see a boost in foot traffic. People are parking around the corner, people are parking in designated spots and then coming out. As she said, for mobility issues, those spaces can then be drop-offs or even mobility parking for people. Now, Kylie in Daysdale's called in. Kylie, good morning to you.
4: to turn the radio down. Good morning, Nick. Thank you for playing the Oils.
0: It was don't be silly. Always, always happy to chat about the Oils. What's happening with parking out your way?
4: Okay, look, I have to travel to Albury. It's probably about 100 k's from my place of my location, even in Shep, if I have to go.
0: Mm-hmm.
4: It can be very hard to get the car park right outside the business area. I don't have to walk from my car. So I'm going to be applying for a disabled parking permit very soon because I'm having trouble walking, and my doctor said you come and see me and I'll fix you up. So yeah, that's really good of you. But no, I don't mind going to other places like Yarrawonga where I can get a spot, you know, or even in a Corroboro.
0: So let's say you get that parking permit for mobility reasons.
4: Yeah.
0: So it's still going to be a problem, I think, for a lot of that parking. They are few and far between. What if there was no curbside parking and it was all just mobility parking for permit people?
4: This is where they need to beautify the street, if you like, with chairs so I can sit down. Right. If I'm going to walk to the ABC at Shep, I say, right, there's a seat there, I don't need the papa, you know, I do have breathing difficulties, as you are aware, and people at Wodonga are aware, I do have breathing trouble, that's why I have to sit down a lot now, you know, just because of my breathing, anyway.
0: Good on you, and thanks for calling in, hope you have a great weekend. Stay tuned, obviously, more Australian music coming your way. Stephen Akua, with a little note to Sandra Moon saying, Sandra, learn how to parallel park or upgrade to a car that will automatically park for you. I will throw my hand up and say that I'm also a dreadful parallel parker, and not unlike Sandra, I will happily do a couple of laps of the block until I see something I can just pull into. I would much prefer to not be street parking and to actually be around a corner in a designated sort of parking block or a parking lot. That would be preferable to me. 1-300-977-222. What's going on with the weather from the Bureau? Kate Doyle, good morning to you.
5: Good morning. How's it going?
0: I'm good. What are we seeing today? I've got a bunch of flood warnings I'm going to get into for people in a moment or two. But what's actually the verdict in terms of the Friday mop-up?
5: Well, the Friday mop-up is probably a good way of describing today, because we do still see some showers and some possible rain making its way through today, but we are looking at a general easing of conditions. So we do have a front which was approaching. It has now weakened into a trough, making its way across Victoria today. So we are seeing some showers and some possible falls associated with that, as well as some pretty windy conditions for some of our coastal waters. But we are generally seeing an easing in those conditions now that trough system has passed its way through, and we're looking at a high pressure system pushing in its wake. So as much as we do have many warnings, and I'm sure you'll run through them all, there's plenty around for the state of Victoria today, and there is that potential for a little bit more rain around today, and we are of course always continuing to watch these systems. Things can change pretty quickly with catchments as full as they are, and it does take quite a while for the water to make its way fully through the systems. We are generally looking at an easing of conditions today, now that we are seeing this trough system having made its way through, along with the warnings for our more alpine regions where there is still a severe weather warning for damaging winds in place up in the northeast. We are expecting that to continue to back off as we go through this morning as well. So really the main word from the weather today is the last day of these series of troughs and fronts that we've seen over this week making its way through. From this afternoon, we are really talking about an easing of conditions as we go through. And then as we go over the weekend, we are looking at just the chance of some showers and some isolated showers around for southern parts of the state, and the return to some more settled conditions. So that is when we're starting to talk about the return of fog and frost coming back as we get over the weekend and towards the beginning of next week.
0: Speaking of that, what are we seeing in terms of snowfall?
5: Yeah, we have seen a bit of snow around this morning. If we're having a look at some of the snow cams, Falls Creek, etc., do look like they've seen a little bit of snow, Mount Buller as well. A few centimetres having hit the ground there. We are expecting snow at the moment to be down to around 900 metres, but we are expecting that to be rising as we go through the day today, getting down to around 1,300 metres as we go across the weekend. So with that little bit of moisture that is making its way through, if it's high enough, it is still falling as a little bit of snow there.
0: A little bit of snow there. And so what would be, I guess, your verdict for the weekend? Just settled and cool?
5: Settled and cool is the conditions we're expecting over the weekend, again with the potential for some fog and some frost, particularly if we're up in the northeast as we get into tomorrow morning, but spreading more broadly as we get into Sunday and then more broadly again on Monday. So Monday really looking like quite a widespread cold and frosty morning across much of Victoria as we get into the beginning of next week.
0: Good on you, Kate Doyle. Thank you very much. Kate from the Weather Bureau. As I said, a couple of things you need to know.
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0: Now, we do have a Vic emergency number of flood warnings in place for central and northeastern parts of the state. There are actually five Watch and Act warnings at the moment. There's a moderate flood warning in place for the Goulburn River from Lake Eildon to Seymour this morning. River at Seymour currently at 5.2 metres and rising. Moderate flooding also along Hughes Creek at Tarkham Road. Now, Vic Emergency say prepare now and be ready to take actions to protect property and yourself, with flooding above floor level of a single-storey home likely to occur in some locations. There's also a major flood warning for the King River at Docker Road Bridge. Moderate flooding is occurring. It could reach that major level this morning. There's a moderate flood warning for Kiwa River and Buffalo River downstream of Lake Buffalo. What we're being told is if you're in these areas, avoid the flooded area, be aware of potential hazards, and remember, never enter flood warning. We've also got multiple advice level warnings for flooding in place across multiple other river catchments. You can see all of the warnings and a map of the affected areas on the Vic Emergency website. 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
0: What's the parking like in your town, down your main drag? Is it becoming difficult to get a park? No one's come in, I should say, and texted me and said, Nick, it's just so easy. We just drive in. It's been lovely. It's fantastic. Most people are saying, yeah, it's getting really, really complex. There's been a suggestion that if you look at some of the European, some of the US towns, if you take away curbside parking, if you make people park in designated areas rather than along the street, you actually relieve some of that tension, but also you see a boost in terms of foot traffic. Someone had said, where was all of this research done? Was that Australia or overseas? US and Europe are the two areas on that one. But people are coming in to talk about some of the complexity with parking that they see themselves. Not only is it becoming expensive, someone's saying in Wangaratta, you've now got to actually download an app just to pay for a park, which I know is really frustrating for a lot of people on that one. Jim says, while cars are often bigger, car park minimum sizes are 20% smaller. Minimum standards have been driven down by shopping centres and developers to meet their obligation for required car park numbers as determined by their planning conditions as well. And someone saying specific to their town, if you miss a park on High Street Wodonga, it's a disaster really quickly. You have to go up and around a roundabout. It's known in my house as the big stupid roundabout, or you end up doing so many turns just to end up in the right spot. It is an absolute pain. 1300 977 222. Give me a call on this. We're going to talk critters very, very soon, but I haven't forgotten. I'm playing you nothing but Australian music this morning, and I'm trying to squeeze in as many tracks as I can. This is Ella Hooper, of course, Victoria local, down from Violet Town Way. This is Growing Up Is Hard to Do.

0: Daniela Hooper, growing up is hard to do. Heather and Neil texting in saying reverse angle parking, as we say in New South Wales, very practical. You load your boot on the footpath and better visibility when you're driving out. The drive-in angle parking in Horsham, that's a moneymaker for panel beaters and insurance companies. Heather Dusas does say, though, hats off to Horsham Council for making parking free. I'm at 1300 977 222. I've got to ask as well, have you ever left a note for someone's bad parking? We heard from, I think it was Jeff before, coming back to his car in the supermarket parking lot to a very beautifully written note. The penmanship was spectacular. The words are things I cannot repeat on radio, just critiquing his parking situation. Have you ever received a note or left a note? 1300 977 222.
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0: Let's talk critters.
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0: Now, look, sadly, a bit of a serious topic for critters this week, because bird flu is something we've been talking more and more about, particularly as there's concern of it reaching Australia. It's turned up on our beaches. Birds like the giant petrel found struggling in the sea in South Australia, later found to have that H1N1 virus. There's been concerns about sick birds in Victoria. Luckily, that turned out to not be bird flu at the time. But there's a lot to consider when it comes to our native wildlife and that particular disease. Tanya Luce, nature writer based in Daylesford. Tanya, good morning to you.
7: Good morning, Nick.
0: Sorry we don't get to have one of our genuinely usually chaotic and fun chats, but I think this is a really important one to go through because there's a lot to keep in mind. Now, we have been lucky in Victoria at the moment, but let's start with something really obvious. Even though that bird is obviously distressed, even though that bird is obviously struggling, why can't we touch it? Why can't we get out there to try and rescue it?
7: Yeah, look, that's a really great question, Nick. When I started as avian influenza response coordinator and looked at the role at BirdLife Australia and looked at the response overseas and looked at the fact that H5 bird flu has no cure, I thought to myself, one of the hardest things that the public and wildlife rehabilitators are going to have to grapple with is the fact that it's actually safer and better in the whole situation to avoid, to leave the bird alone, because there's so little we can do, but there's only one thing we can do is reduce the risk of transmission, and that's by not touching the bird ourselves as humans so that we don't get it, but also not by picking that bird up and then taking it to a wildlife rehab facility or centre or vet that may not have a quarantine area. So the advice is just super clear. Unfortunately, as heartbreaking as it is, it's better for that bird to be left alone.
0: As you said, so difficult for people trained and by inclination to be rescuers.
7: Yeah, definitely. Because it goes against everything because so much about being a wildlife rescuer is compassionate euthanasia. If a bird is suffering or any animal, a huge role that rescuers play is by, putting that animal out of its suffering, and the symptoms of bird flu are disturbing. They're a bit neurological, so they're kind of like got their heads thrown back or they're sort of ticking a bit and or flopping around or they can't walk. It's one of the more distressing parts of the whole H5 bird flu thing, let alone mortality that we may see at a later date.
0: I've only seen the videos, but you are correct. They are really quite distressing. There is just a very obvious distress in the animal suffering. What is the right thing to do? Who do we call?
7: Yeah, so look, the advice for the public and pretty much everyone is to call the Emergency Animal Disease Hotline, which is 1800 675 888. And what you do is you leave a report there, and it's not like a citizen science thing where they go, thanks, so great, and then let you know what's happened and good on you, thanks for participating. It's like, because it's an emergency animal disease, it's actually a legal requirement under biosecurity guidelines to report that, and there's no feedback mechanism. So unfortunately, we're really, the government really is relying on the goodwill of people as citizens to make these reports. And of course, it's a hard thing for all of the officers to keep up with. And I know there have been some issues and concerns around the response or lack thereof.
0: Tanya, at the moment we've been seeing it predominantly migratory birds, if I'm correct. Tell me about the birds that we have found who've been sick.
7: Yeah, sure. It's funny because they keep calling them migratory birds. But they're actually, do you know the word pelagic? It's like, it means...
0: relating to the ocean? Yeah, yeah.
7: Yeah. So what they are is they're I guess they're migratory around the Southern Ocean, around the subantarctic islands. They're birds of the deep sea, right?
0: Oh.
7: So when we're talking about giant petrels, for example, those big, cool, albatross-sized birds, it might be a northern petrel or a southern giant petrel, they spend most of their time, they breed on their subantarctic islands, but then they're regular visitors to our southern shores, right? So they're not, they come up in like winter, and they don't make landfall, though. They're actually out in the pelagic area, not the continental shelf. They're out feeding and doing all of their seabird things out in the deep ocean, and they only come to land if they're sick or exhausted, or if there's extreme weather, which we've seen all three of those things of why these birds have been coming in.
0: I know I've heard from a few people saying, why are we so worried? This seems to be just birds on the coastline. They're not coming any further. And as someone was saying that, all I could think of was the seagull populations in Bendigo, or the seagulls I see at, you know, Winton wetlands. And I'm thinking, you can't just assume this is going to stay on our coast.
7: Yeah, that's right. Because, like, if you think of all of the coastline, I don't remember how many kilometres of coastline we have. Quite a bit. It's like lots. And so you imagine, like, we've got some amazing remote beaches, and especially in winter. So it only takes one dead giant petrel that no one spotted, and then you've got silver gulls or ravens feeding on those, or if the giant petrel died in a, like, next to a pond with water, H5 bird flu is very associated with water, then that water is infected, and let's say some ducks come along, and then they're dabbling around, and the ducks don't seem to actually die of H5 bird flu as much as other. Yeah, so then they fly into a wetland, and then it goes into all the pelicans and, you know, et cetera, et cetera. It's true at the moment. We could be in this holding pattern for quite, who knows? No one knows. But we don't know how many seabirds are affected out in the wide open ocean and the subantarctic. We simply do not know the extent of the mortality out there, unfortunately. So really, it's a little bit of a guessing and a waiting game.
0: Tanya, it just strikes me, I've been saying bird flu all the time. It does feel very much like just a quick shorthand for this. Is that an okay term? I mean, you would have obviously something a little more scientific in your sort of, you know, arsenal for that, I'm sure.
7: Yeah, look, it's like avian influenza is a bit like COVID in that there's many ways to kind of talk about it, but that some strains are worse than others. So the federal government, who leads the response in this space, they've all agreed from a comms perspective that you call it H5 bird flu, and then that's separate to H7, which affects poultry, and it shows that you're really talking about the supercharged strain that affects wildlife. in such a profound way. None of the other avian influenza strains. And its full name is HPAI H5N1 clade 2.3.4.4B. Which isn't very catchy.
0: Rolls off the tongue, Tanya. Absolutely rolls right off the tongue. How are you feeling about this in terms of confidence that we are taking this seriously on a government level?
7: Look, it's funny. That's the million-dollar question, isn't it? And having worked so closely with the federal government for the last 2 years in my work at BirdLife Australia and also done assessments of overseas, I feel like generally we are really well equipped. We've got amazing tools like AviFluMap, and we've got planning and all across the jurisdictions. It's really, really, really great. But unfortunately, it hasn't yet spread down to the coalface, to the councils, to Parks Victoria, to the wildlife rehabbers. There's just that next tier of engagement and understanding and planning that hasn't happened yet. And I think that's just because real planning and action does take time.
0: It does. Tanya, we'll leave it there, but thank you as always. It's appreciated. Tanya Lewes, obviously with BirdLife Australia, she's been a key part of response to outbreaks like this, like bird flu, just chatting our way through what we need to be thinking about, because we are starting to see it on our shores very, very sadly. It's about 6 minutes until 10 o'clock.
8: Miller wins it.
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0: Now, yesterday around this time, we were talking about a brand new venue coming to Geelong. And I played you some music from a Geelong artist, Madeline Cope. A few people saying that was absolutely lovely. And someone got in touch and said there was another great Geelong singer, and it was Gian. And I didn't realise that Gian was from Geelong, nor had I thought about her music for quite a while.

0: originally from Geelong, apparently, Gian, and a White, all part of Oz Music Friday. Nothing but Australian music. And look, you might be waiting for power to come back on, depending on where you are. We've been told there's 1,000 properties without power south of Wodonga, according to AusNet. That's in Yakandanda, Osborne's Flat, Allen's Flat, Staghorn Flat, Brewerong, estimated to be back on by 2 p.m. Another 100 properties without power at Bright. No estimated time of restoration on that yet. Crews are still investigating. 41 properties without power around Turton's Creek and Wonga. That should be back by 4 p.m. And around Druin and Tulangi, there's a handful of properties still waiting for power to come back in by 5. And then out at Trentham, 18 properties, according to Power Corps, should be back on shortly after I say goodbye to you at about 11:30 this morning. Any additional information you need, we're always happy to try and find out for you. Just give us a call on 1300 977 222. Straight after 10 o'clock news, not just hearing Australian music, we're going to talk to a duo who are much loved on the scene and touring as we speak.
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4: ABC News with Mary McDonald. Good morning. The toll road company that charges people every time they use CityLink and the Westgate Tunnel in Melbourne has admitted to mass overcharging. Linkt has apologised for incorrectly classifying about 90,000 vehicles and is reviewing invoices paid over the past decade. It's promising to reimburse all drivers who've been overcharged, and that drivers don't need to contact them about it, they'll get in touch. Chris Jackson, who's General Manager of Transurban, which runs Linkt, says the vehicle classification process is quite complex.
5: It takes into account the gross vehicle mass of the vehicle, the number of axles the vehicle has, seating configuration and so forth. And so in some cases, two vehicles of the same make and model can look very similar but have a different classification. Now, we very much own that we need to get it right, and we do apologise for that.
4: Five teenagers have been arrested after a dramatic crash allegedly involving a stolen car in Melbourne's east this morning. Police say the car slammed into roadworks signage on the eastern freeway in Bulwyn North about 7:15. Four males and a female fled the scene over a fence into Kunung Creek Trail but were arrested after a police search of the area. A machete was also seized by officers after being found in a nearby yard. An 18-year-old man sustained minor injuries after being bitten by a police dog, while a 16-year-old boy was taken to hospital with minor injuries from the crash. Three 16-year-old boys, a 17-year-old girl and an 18-year-old man are expected to be interviewed. The Prime Minister says he's not against Australians having a punt as pressure grows on Labor to further strengthen its gambling advertising reforms. Labor's bill to restrict ads on television, radio and online was introduced to Parliament yesterday. It's been sent to an 8-week Senate inquiry for further scrutiny amid concern from the Coalition, Greens and Crossbench that the changes don't go far enough. Anthony Albanese says he believes the reforms strike the right balance.
6: I'm not against someone having a punt on a Saturday. What I'm against is problem gambling, which overwhelmingly, by the way, overwhelmingly is poker machines, which